0: Regional Academy. Danushi Dias reports.
1: Victoria Police is looking for 25 recruits to train at its first regional academy based in Mildura in the state's northwest. The new program is aimed at employing local people at regional police stations that have been struggling with staff shortages and will mirror the training run at the police academy in Glen Waverley. From January next year, recruits will be able to go through the 25-week training program without having to travel into Melbourne. If the model works, police plan to run the program in a different regional location each year. Victoria Police says its new regional academy hopes to tap into local talent and address some of the vacancy issues.
0: Deputy Liberal leader Jane Hume says a preference deal with One Nation is not on the cards. Her comments come after party president Tony Abbott reportedly suggested a preference swap with the minor party made sense. Liberal leader Angus Taylor also left the door open to such an arrangement earlier this week. Appearing on Channel 7, Senator Hume has talked down the idea.
2: That's not on the cards. An election is now 18 months to 2 years away. To begin with, we never, ever talk about preferences before an election is actually called. It's because you don't know what policies they have, you don't know what candidates they have.
0: To news overseas, the UN is urging the US and Iran to adhere to their ceasefire agreement and refrain from further escalation. It follows US President Donald Trump announcing he has cancelled further strikes against Iran after earlier threatening very hard attacks. He says the strikes have been called off because negotiations with Iran are close to being finalised. UN spokesperson Stefan Dujarric says both parties should refrain from engaging in any further violence.
3: The Secretary General is deeply concerned by the continuing escalation in the Middle East. He urges the parties to return to the full implementation of the ceasefire to avoid any further deterioration, which, as he told the Security Council yesterday, could trigger a full resumption of the conflict.
0: The British Armed Forces Minister Al Carnes has resigned over military spending just hours after the Defence Secretary John Healey said he would step down. The BBC's Damian Grammaticus has the details.
4: Al Carnes, a former colonel in the Royal Marines, wrote in his resignation letter that we face a more dangerous world than at any point in recent decades. And he was quitting as armed forces minister because he could not defend a level of funding which he knew to be inadequate to the task. Earlier, John Healey had been equally damning, saying he was standing down as defence secretary because Sir Keir Starmer had been unable and the Treasury unwilling to commit the resources needed to defend the country.
0: Weather forecasters in the United States have officially declared that an El Niño event is underway in the Pacific Ocean. America's National Oceanic and Atmospheric Administration says there is a 63% chance it will rank among the most intense El Niño events since records began in 1950. The warming of ocean waters near the equator is often linked to increased drought, bushfires and heatwaves in Australia. Climate science lecturer at the University of Melbourne, Dr. Mandy Froond, says it's hard to predict exactly what the impact will be.
5: We're already in a very warm background stage, so we're seeing global warming exceeding 1.4 degrees already. So we've never had a really strong El Niño event that was behind this strong background. So it's really hard to say what it means.
0: To the weather for the state, areas of morning fog mainly in the east, mostly cloudy across the ranges with isolated light showers or drizzle. There's a strong wind warning for Port Phillip, the west coast and central coast. For Melbourne, partly cloudy today, a top of 19. Tomorrow, rain increasing in 17. Sunday, part cloudy in 15. Monday, a possible late shower 18. Right now, it's 16 degrees in the city. ABC News.
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0: This is ABC Radio National's The Bookshelf. Well, let's see, what do we have? We've got three books, two reviewers and two presenters. I'm Kate Evans and I'm here, of course, with Cathy McCullough.
1: That's a lot of numbers for a show about words, Kate. But let's get on with it because we've got some fantastic books ahead. American writer Ann Patchett's latest on family, lost fathers, snowstorms and a horse, Whistler. And also we're going to 18th century Italy with Australian writer Christine Balance, A Single Witness. A teenage girl stands up bravely in court against a background of family intrigue. But excitingly, Kate, we're starting in Ireland, the latest from Maggie O'Farrell of Hamnet fame.
0: Well, Maggie O'Farrell was born in Ireland, but she now lives in Edinburgh. Her memoir is called I Am, I Am, I Am. And as you say, Cassie, her novels include Hamnet, The Marriage Portrait, The Vanishing Act of Esme Lennox, and The Hand That First Held Mine.
1: This new book comes right at the peak of her career, really, because Hamnet was translated to screen and went on to win a slew of awards in just about every category in both America and the UK and beyond.
0: And this new novel, Land, it's actually her 10th. Well, it opens in 1865 with a 10-year-old boy whose name is Liam and his father, Tomas, and they're out in the cold on a windy peninsula. The father, Tomas, he's doer, or he seems to be, doer, hardworking, a surveyor. And so he's mapping the land, but he's mapping the land and its meaning for the English, the redcoats, which also means, I guess, translating the history of the land, the names of places, the things that are hidden under the landscape and transforming them into the map. And as the story opens, he's there with his cold, unhappy son.
1: Yes, we're in bleak, beautiful Ireland. And anyone who knows anything about Irish history, and particularly those who may have Irish ancestry, knows that 1865, where this story begins, is just past what's known as the Great Hunger, the Irish famine, which is one of the greatest single events of death to this day, also seen as a shameful act by the British powers at the time, a willful act of subjugating a population simply to take the land that they both wanted but also saw as a strategic asset, because if some invader took Ireland, then it would only be a hop, step and a jump to Britain. So that history is well known. It's why many Australians are here, because their families had to leave. It's why there are people in America, in Canada. It is the great diaspora of Ireland. But this family remained behind. And it's a great device that Maggie O'Farrell has adopted to tell this story, because you don't have to go through that grinding, desperately sad story in detail. You just get glimpses of it and how it's formed the characters of both Tomas and eventually Liam through inherited trauma. But everyone who we come in contact with, except perhaps the gentry, the viscounts and the redcoats, the British soldiers who enforce the new way on the land.
0: And it is seen on the land. There are scars on the land. There are dips in the landscape. So the traces of Ireland's history is felt on the place. And as we walk through this landscape with these characters who at the same time are looking at it and mapping it and taking note of all of those scars and moments, then she is able to tell the story of a country using one particular place between two mountains, showing one valley going right into the wells and springs and history of the place. So it also means that this cartographic record has a number of different layers in this novel.
1: Yes, and so the creation of this record that Tomas has been kind of pressed into because of necessity, he needs to feed his young family and wife. He has the skill of a cartographer, but the project is to erase the history of what was there, the homes that were there, the people that were there, the names of the places themselves, and wipe that away and overlay it with a new version of Ireland, which is the one that's going to be run by the British establishment. So we do get these glimpses of the famine. I mean, there's just these moments where there might be a reference that someone has an image of their mind of the green teeth of the dead. And of course, we know that people towards the end were just eating grass. The depth of the hunger is beyond description in many ways, but you get these glimpses of it. But what O'Farrell also does here is she's flipping between the past and the present in that close way. But she extends that out as the book goes on to before the hunger and then into the future. And we see glimpses of the places some of the characters will end up 30 years hence. And so she does this very effortlessly and continuously. And so time begins to mean something else. All of these events are all happening at once. They're contemporaneous, if that makes sense.
0: And it can all happen at once because we were in this place. And so we go into a deep, deep time under the earth, back 10 generations, and we meet a young woman called Brith moving through the landscape. We meet her wolfhound who's there, and there's some continuity. There are little echoes that happen all through. But even though, I mean, this family who we meet on the first pages, they had come from Dublin to do this work and travelled around, but for various reasons they do end up back in this same valley, and that's where we can get both the past and the future resonating in and out of this landscape.
1: Yeah, it's a peninsula on the west coast somewhere. We don't quite, I mean, if you were an Irish person, you'd probably know exactly where it was. And there's a bleak island off it, which is also part of the story. Yes, so we're building up this picture of the experiences of these characters' entire lifespans through little moments. Let's just go back to, I mean, you mentioned Thomas as an adult and his son Liam, but then we quickly go back to Thomas as a young man, and he is entering an orphanage.
0: A workhouse.
1: A workhouse.
0: So he's in this workhouse as a child, and part of what's so clever about what she does is that we get the grimness of this clever boy who has turned up in this bleak place where children have been gathered, taken away from their dying or dead families as part of the experience of the famine. But there's also this silence, this gap in his memory where he cannot remember exactly how he got there or what had come before. And that's part of his story, is that things are glimpsed because it is so traumatic. And so he learns quickly how to sleep in all his clothes, how to engulf himself in the few things that he has inside this workhouse.
1: And that's one of the clever things, I guess, that O'Farrell is doing. She's pointing out the nature of memory can be a little porous. There might be holes in some places where others are very strong structural element to them. But yes, he's in this orphanage, and these poor little children, you just, your heart breaks for them because you know it's all real, it all has happened. But he glimpses this girl who's brought in, who is, we later learn, called Serafina or Fina, but she's just given a new name, Francis, when she enters. Oh, it's Francis, you're going to be Francis, which is another way of renaming and taking over and colonising what was Irish. But let me just read a little of that, because it does remind us of Maggie O'Farrell's great writing skill. She was slight, of course, with something of the bird about her, a linnet, perhaps, or a thrush, that same brightness of eye, a quizzical tilt to the head, Most incredible to Tomas was the curling yellow hair falling to below her waist. He looked at the waterfall of it. It had been a long time since he'd seen hair like that, and decided not to tell her that the wardens would have it severed from her head in a matter of minutes. It was said they sold it to wig makers. He looked at the tears spreading silently down her cheeks and knew that she, like him, had had another life and was now embarking on this one. And he was surprised by the urge in himself to speak to her, to ask her where she was from and who her people had been. "What's your name?" he heard his voice say.
0: And he kept asking that question. That's the question he's asking of the land and the people that he meets. "And what were you called in an Irish, Gaelic Irish way as well?" And so this interest in the names of things continues in this character. And the story itself expands the characters that we meet. There's Fina, Tomas, Liam, but there are other

0: children in the family. And one of the things that interested me as the book went on was trying to work out whose story we were following and whose story mattered the most. And Liam has a sister called Ender, whose story I just adored following.
1: Oh, really? Okay. Well, she's another one who is hard to define. You know, there's no certainty about Ender, and she's able to disguise herself very cleverly as many things throughout the book.
0: Well, and we meet her on the streets of Dublin when she's like the queen of the streets. And then when they're transformed for various reasons back to that valley, then what it means to be a clever girl and have ambitions is something that's turned upside down in regional Ireland. And the role, which we haven't touched on yet, the role of the church and the role of the priests comes under considerable criticism. I mean, I came to think this was actually a furious novel.
1: Oh, absolutely. And I think a lot of people will share that and feel some kind of catharsis from reading it, actually, because it is an enduring story and it's inherited trauma. And people, you know, the Irish immigrant was still in many ways a reviled figure in Australia until very recently, let alone in England and elsewhere. I mean, it is such a cruel and wanton breaking of a culture, or attempted breaking of a culture that was systematically set about in this time. I mean, I sound angry, don't I? You can tell I'm probably more than a bit Irish in my past. But yeah, it is a angry book, and that's rightly so. Because, you know, it's about the imposition of what the Catholic Church was doing as well. It's about the taking and stealing of land, the taking of language, the destruction of the ancient ways, which we know are documented well over 1,000 years or 1,500 years actually documented, let alone that is understood from, the geography, from the remnants of stone around, you know, all of Ireland. So, you know, this is a huge undertaking. And in fact, taking on Shakespeare and Shakespeare's tragic story of the loss of his son Hamnet was a big project. This is even bigger.
0: Yeah, taking on colonialism, anti-colonialism and the history of Ireland. But I reckon she's up for it. I mean, I found this an extremely easy book to read and to sink into and to follow across these different time periods and across these different characters in and out of the land, and feeling the sort of the cold and the wet and the greenery of it was something that I was very willing to sink into.
1: Look, some people will find this unrelentingly bleak. I know you're an extraordinary and fast reader, Kate, but some people will find this quite demanding and slow, and it's not something you can put down and pick up a few weeks later because you will lose the thread. So that's because it's structurally challenging, and I admire what she's doing artistically with the creative structure, which, as I've tried to articulate, emulates the way that memory works and that time isn't necessarily linear. It's only got four chapters, really. Well, there are no chapters. In fact, it's only in four parts. And these shifts between point of view and across time that sometimes will just be for a sentence or two, you know, can be a challenge. But I think there is another criticism that some will make, and that is that although it's a very emotional story and there are heartbreaking parts of this that are beyond compare, there are also a few stereotypes. The good mother, the good widow, the friendly other poor people, some of the major characters, but I won't name it because it will spoil it for people. And I think that she at times hasn't hidden her authorial pen very well. We know what we're being pointed towards at points.
0: Yes, there is definitely an agenda and she doesn't hide it, but I still so enjoyed reading this one, Cassie.
1: Me too.
0: And that's Maggie O'Farrell's Land from Tinder Press.

0: Now on ABC Radio National, let's say g'day to this week's reviewers, novelist and screenwriter Hannah Kent and theatre writer and associate director at Sydney's Belvoir Street Theatre, Tom Wright. Hi both.
1: Hello there. Great to be back on the shelf.
2: Hello and hello.
0: Now, another big name author has a book out this week, and that is Ann Patchett, her new novel Whistler. So let's get right to it. Ann Patchett is a huge name. Her fiction includes Bel Canto. That was my favourite, I think. Also State of Wonder, Commonwealth, The Dutch House and Tom Lake, which I also loved a lot.
2: And her non-fiction includes Truth and Beauty, This is the Story of a Happy Marriage and the essay collection These Precious Days. And I'm mentioning the essay collection in particular because I think it's sort of relevant to this new novel of hers.
0: And she's also a bookseller, Tom. Did you know that? She's in the indie scene.
1: No, it doesn't surprise me, though.
0: Yeah, Parnassus Books, it's called, and I think it's a bit of a pushback against the globalisation of the literary publishing industry, which, as we know, has been going through a lot of change in the last decade or so.
2: Her new novel, it's called Whistler. Let's enter it because it opens in the Metropolitan Museum of Art. There's our narrator, our first-person narrator of the novel, Daphne, is there with her older husband, Jonathan. She's 53 years old. And as it opens, old guy, my husband said in a low voice, his lips touching my ear near the exit sign. Stop it, she replies. The joke itself was old as rocks, because the joke between them is that older men are attracted to her. And he says, no, hang on, take me seriously. There's a man over there who can't stop looking at you. He's following us through the museum, and they decide to make a game of it. And, okay, they're going to go from one area of the museum to the other, and this man keeps following them. So they realise it's no accident. Tom Wright, who is he? What's going on?
1: It turns out that this older man stalking Daphne is her stepfather, a man she hasn't seen for decades, because not long after a key event in her life as a 9-year-old, he disappeared from her life. And Eddie Triplett by name, who also works in the realm of books and publishing, an older man of enormous charm who she clearly was devoted to as a child, and then is sort of left out of her life in the subsequent decades, re-enters her life. And it's fascinating that Patchett makes that set for the reunion in a museum of antiquities. It's as if Daphne and, for that matter, her husband Jonathan are at that stage in their life where they're wandering through the metaphorical museum of their life through old paintings, old carvings and pieces of furniture that are very important to them, but then a living human being from the past emerges, and as is always the way, memories, things that Daphne has thought about a great deal and things that Daphne hasn't thought about for years come to the surface.
2: And she remembers, I had loved him and I had ruined his life. That's the version that she has held on to, because as a 9-year-old, you don't really know what's happening in the world and how things work. And because her mother had made the very clear decision, I don't trust this man anymore, there was a car accident, he has to go. And so suddenly this man is excised from her life, and her mother marries a third time. So there are three fathers in this story. Actually, Tom, the third father is sort of funny and ridiculous, isn't it?
1: It is a remarkable piece of writing from Patchett. All three of Daphne's fathers, her actual father, her first stepfather, the aforementioned Mr. Triplett, interesting that he's called Triplett, but then Lucas, her third stepfather, who's made his money out of positive thinking publications back before 9/11 destroyed the entire industry and positive thinking became unfashionable. And, of course, he's the most negative and curmudgeonly human being imaginable.
0: Yeah, what happened with positive thinking in 9/11?
1: Well, according to the book, the industry for self-help books all fell apart when America became self-conscious again.
2: They also claim that even earlier it was in crisis because HIV/AIDS meant the whole idea of being positive. Yeah. Was suddenly a negative thing.
1: Yes, suddenly you couldn't write books about positivity. It was meant a whole lot of different things on the Lower East Side.
2: And he wrote books full of exclamation marks. So the first was positivity, exclamation point, followed by a rehash called Positively Positive. Then came the Positivity Workbook, Positively Christmas, American Positivity, the Positivity Pop, and Positive Every Day, which offered 365 platitudes in a tear-off format, which you've got to think is also Ann Patchett having a bit of a dig at all.

0: awful self-help books.
1: That's the bookseller coming out in a...
2: Well, and it's also the gap between the author and the idea, or the author and the product, is that Lucas is a very negative presence, but everything that he and his wife made their money out of was about this constant evocation of happy memories, think positively. You can see how it's analogous in a Freudian sense to suppressing the things that are uncomfortable. Ah. And Patchett's book's about the opposite. It's actually about, if ever this is a group of people who are in touch with their feelings, in touch with their inner child, in touch with what's going on, they're almost overanalyzed within themselves, at least to my readerly eye. So I was somewhat taken aback by that aspect of it.
1: Hannah, I'm sort of wondering why she can't remember this quite significant person in her life.
3: Me too. Is it one of the... Does she end up recognising him? Are you, without giving much away, are you able to say anything about the moment where she makes that connection and this figure turns from stalker in an antiquities museum to this figure? Is there any kind of engagement or conversation, or is this her discovery of this man and their connection part of the narrative?
0: The whole thing is about recognising him. He recognises her because she looks like her mother, rather than seeing the nine-year-old in her. But then the whole book is about untangling what she does and doesn't remember.
1: So, and she's bulk deleted a whole incident, possibly this car accident in her life or something else, and with it has gone Mr. Triplett.
2: It's about the way our parents can sometimes compartmentalise life on behalf of children, and you just go along with it. And so Daphne's mother, who's described at length as being tall and elegant and beautiful and charismatic but also a bit of a mess, makes this radical decision that in some way Eddie is responsible for the failure of parenting that is encapsulated in the car accident we're talking about before. And at that point she just cuts Eddie out of her life and therefore the children's life as well. And this is a family that just gets on with it and has got on with it. It's not just Daphne. She has a sister as well called Leda, and they're obviously both named after creatures from mythology or aspects of mythology. Both are female victims of transformation and
1: the
2: caprices of the gods. But then when Daphne and Leda's mother remarries, she marries this Lucas, the self-help man, and she calls her sons Christopher and Matthew. Like, she abandons all pretense of being a mythological creature and becomes a creature of sort of wasp respectability. And you get from that sense is that these women, mother and daughters alike, have reinvented themselves depending on the men in their lives or the relationships that they're in. And that raises interesting questions, because then you find out that Eddie is not quite the man that Daphne remembers him being. Well, Kate, we should talk about this. Daphne's at pains to tell us, the reader, just how much she loved and loves this man, to the point where you're almost, at least I was as a reader, I was frustrated. Yes, but why? Why do you keep carrying on about Eddie and what a wonderful person he is? All I'm getting is a slightly garrulous and slightly narcissistic personality. But for you, it's very important. What do you think was going on there?
0: Well, I think that is a sort of political point that Anne Patchett is making about goodness in people. And I think she knows that some people will read this and go, oh, something terrible happened with this older man who was a stepfather. And so she's actually making an argument for a sort of good, kind world, which could, of course, sound terribly saccharine. Mm. But I think there's a real edge to this book and its view of childhood, actually. I mean, if there's a villain in it, it's probably the mother rather than this stepfather.
2: Gee, she's a pretty benign villain. She's hardly Cruella de Vil, is she? You sort of feel sympathy for her in true Patchett fashion. No one's truly evil and no one is truly good. The terms almost feel redundant here.
0: But there's some sort of edge about childhood itself.
2: Yeah.
0: And that I found quite interesting, because this character has no children, and she's asked at one point by Eddie, why did you decide not to have children? And she says, I didn't want to do that to someone else. Do what? Childhood, I said.
2: But this is consistent with Patchett's oeuvre, isn't it? She said on many occasions, and the author in this case is likewise, has been in a long-term relationship but chose to remain childless. And so many aspects of this novel, Whistler, you can't help making that profound mistake we always tell ourselves we won't do, of trying to read the author's biography into the content of the novel. But in this case, it's almost unavoidable, because Patchett is a maternal sceptic. She's a bit sceptical about motherhood and about the possibilities of motherhood. isn't she? And there's other aspects to it too. Jonathan, Daphne,

0: His husband, the older man, although he's gone to Wisconsin to pack up his mother's estate, he's worried in some way that he feels very insecure in the relationship. He's worried that Daphne is going to run off with this other older man, and he's sort of threatened by Eddie. And then the novel very delicately makes it clear that Eddie is no sexual threat to the marriage or to Daphne or anything. This is something else. This is about this shared moment that they had in childhood, the aforementioned car accident, but not just the car accident, a conversation that took place in the moments between the accident and them being recovered from the car. And that conversation becomes the binding moment that actually enables us to enter into a whole realm of pontification and speculation about the nature of childhood and about marriage and about achievement. I mean, it's a very wise book, but I'm not quite sure really what it's actually in the end trying to put its thumb on.
1: There's something in there about bravery and resilience, and I thought the structure was really interesting because it does, like, it begins in the present and a lot of stuff happens after that meeting at the Metropolitan Museum of Art, but then it circles back to things that happened in 1980 when she was nine.
2: You mentioned earlier, Tom, that there are some fairly obvious correlations between, you know, elements of this novel and Patchett's own life. And I mean, I am guilty of never actually having finished a Patchett novel. Not because I think they're terrible. I feel like life has just always gotten in the way and interrupted me. But I have really loved her essays. And she is, of course, famously the author of an essay about her three fathers. And I've also heard her speak live quite a few times about being at a wedding and trying to position these three men in a photograph where they correctly deduced that she was trying to do that so she could write about them, all three of them, once they had died. And that's exactly what she did. They were right. And so I wonder, you know, with people being very much aware of these aspects of Patchett's life alongside her childlessness, do you think that she's kind of positioning this novel in that particular kind of autobiographical echo chamber, or do you think she's doing something else different here?
0: She'd be naive not to think that this would happen. And I actually think it's a problem with Whistler. I found the core characters, Daphne, her sister, her husband, the aforementioned Eddie, her mother, I found them curiously uninteresting. And I think that might be because they're a little bit too close. Also, I should just say, even at this early stage, it's a very American book. Its sensibility is American. The characters are caught up almost in their American self-absorption. It's a book about self-absorbed people, and I found it a bit claustrophobic after a while, so I can thoroughly understand, Hannah or any other reader, why you wouldn't finish a Patchett book. Because after a while, gee, she writes well. I've got to say, if you're a lover of writing, she writes well. But what she writes well is conversation, is dialogue. And as someone who works in the theatre, I know how hard that is. Her dialogue is always effortless and feels like real human beings listening to each other. But she almost only writes conversation. And she has sort of is in search as a writer of settings for those conversations to take place. And at one point in this book, we reach the point where it's almost like post-it notes or bullet points of fragments of conversation in search of a location. And I'm just dwelling on this for a moment because it helps us in a way. This is a book full of people journeying through things. Kate's already mentioned the Met. There's a walk up Park Avenue. There's a drive in upstate Massachusetts to the Raspberry Farm near where the aforementioned accident takes place. But all of these journeyings through landscapes, through rooms, through chambers are really in the end just settings so that these characters can wisely talk about the past. And as is so often takes place, when characters are talking about the past and living in retrospection, they're too wise, they're too considered, they're not in the moment enough. And the book really takes off when it abandons Daphne and her first person narrative and we go in third person into narrating what actually took place when she was 9 years old, and suddenly the urgency and the sense, that's when you start as a reader to get on the edge of your seat. I found the rest of it a little bit comfortable, and then there's a core crisis at the middle which has an urgency.
1: I was so caught up in the writing and the ease of it. I mean, it is a beautiful book to read. I actually liked it more than Tom Lake because, for me, the Americanness of Tom Lake got in the way for me.
3: Tom, it had a cherry orchard where they actually made cherry pie. And
0: cut down the tree and could not tell a lie. Like, the whole thing after a while became so self-referential.
3: But also our town, the Thornton Wilder classic, is an absolute cornerstone of American life in the 20th century.
2: Can I ask about the title?

0: What's the relevance of Whisper? Is this a location? Is this, where does this sit?
1: It's a horse.
0: Oh.
1: To reveal the importance of the, this isn't a horsey novel, but the story of this horse is absolutely at the heart of it, which is part of its cleverness and her skill as a writer. And it's a story, Tom, that I think we just can't tell.
2: Good.
3: No, maybe just to confuse listeners even further, it's actually two horses by the end. Whistler is both a horse in a story, but also a small figurine horse that Daphne's husband brings back from his mother's estate in Wisconsin that sits there. And so, yes, in many ways, Whistler, the title, which refers to this horse, is an evocation of the thing that got Daphne through a moment of crisis in her childhood. So it's a classic portal.
1: People are going to love this. It is a book to sink into quite easily.
3: A beautifully written book, but I found it a little bit precious after a while.
2: 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I'm Cassie McCullough, here with Kate Evans, and our reviewers today, Tom Wright, theatre writer, and novelist Hannah Kent.
1: And now we're turning to the latest from the Australian writer Christine Ballant.
2: Now, her earlier novels are Ophelia's Fan, The Salt Letters, and the novella Water Music. Her new book is called A Single Witness.
1: And some advice to listeners, there will be discussion of sexual assault in relation to this book.
2: And I think this is historical fiction. Hannah, can you tell us a bit more about it?
0: It is historical fiction, and it is historical fiction based on fact. We know this from the blurb on the book. It's forecast well ahead of the reading experience. I actually hadn't read any of Ballant's previous works. I was aware of Water Music also, I think, being historical. Don't quote me on that. But so I knew she had an interest, and I also was aware of her as someone who is, a very adept researcher. But A Single Witness is based on a true story, like I said. So this novel opens in 1757, where we meet our protagonist, Anna Maria Bonon. She is a 13-year-old girl. She lives in a very small village, Piovene, with her grandmother, Caterina, and her father, Giacomo. She is already working. She has been working for probably the last couple of years in the local woolen mill. This is an area which produces fine wool, and her job is to card it. She looks after her grandmother, Cata, who is bent under the years of labour and sort of silent suffering endured by many women in this time. And she is also someone who is cagily trying to find out a way to survive and live around her father. Her father, Giacomo, he is an alcoholic, we learn very early. She describes him as a man comprised of her daytime father and her nighttime father. And the nighttime father is one which increasingly is pushing out the father that she has known as a younger child, the good father, the kind father. This is a man full of menace, a man inset on abusing her both violently, as he does also his own mother, Cata, and also on sexually assaulting her.
1: Hannah, as this story opens, I mean, we're getting insight into a sort of a bleak life for this small family, and it looks like they're about to be evicted because neighbours are complaining about the father's drunkenness, the bad behaviour, the noises they can hear. And what we come to realise is that this is a town of insiders and outsiders. So there are layers of society, and it's not just about poverty. It's about which families were connected to the, what they refer to, I think, as the original families, the founders of the town going back generations. And whoever has come later is subject to scrutiny, even if that family had been there for generations. And involved in that is a sense of community, of what you offer. If you're involved in all sorts of service, you might then be welcomed more into the fold. But the father, Giacomo, never does that. I mean, he's a sort of petty criminal, and they're always living hand to mouth, aren't they?
0: This is something that I think Christine Ballant does so well, which is not always easy when writing historical fiction. You know, you can very easily overwhelm

0: overwhelm the text with superfluous information or information which seems rather cold and academic. She does a really beautiful job of evoking this village as a place of, you know, sort of pastoral and rural beauty. And in many ways, it's a peaceful society. But also, on the other hand, she really captures its darker underbelly, whereby you rely on others for your own survival, particularly women relying on men for their place. You need to be connected to those around you. And if you are not connected, or if you act in such a way that other people will sever those connections, you have so little to fall back on. You really only have death or a life of continuous shame and ostracism. And I think that this is what's rendered so beautifully within the text, that it both celebrates the beauty of a community when it pulls together, when, you know, there are moments when people who, because everyone knows what's going on, everyone knows what everyone else has for breakfast, people are aware of what is happening to Anna Maria. And this takes on greater importance and relevance as the narrative progresses. But she also captures, and people being aware of Anna Maria makes them want to support her. You know, these beautiful moments of kindness and acknowledgement, but also she captures just the very real risk of what happens when you do not have kin, when you do not have standing, whether because of gender or even the legacies of your parents and their parents have sort of cast a stain upon your own life. And this means that you will always be on the outer and you have no real recourse to elevating yourself or achieving what you wanted to do or even being a place of safety. I think she does that beautifully.
1: So the narrative could go two ways, as it appears to Tom and I, who haven't read this. Well, I'm just assuming, Tom, you think exactly along the same lines as myself. So either she becomes the problem and needs to be excised from this community, or he does. Is that oversimplifying it?
2: Gee, I can
1: it?
2: Guess how that one's going to go.
1: Well, it does sound like there is sympathy for Anna Maria.
0: Well, this is where it gets interesting. I think both are true. I mean, Giacomo is the, because he is a man, I think, and he's an outwardly violent man, he's drunk, he's sort of, and he's also affecting business and the reputations of the other men within the village. He is the man that people want to sort of address. And they go to their local authority. Who is the person of authority in a small village like this? It's the priest. The priest is a man called Father Antonio. He's aware that people want to be rid of Giacomo. They want to evict him. They want him to start attending church, and they feel like that is grounds alone on which to evict him and his family. But then as people become aware of his treatment of Anna Maria, it's not actually until Anna Maria speaks to it that she acknowledges what is happening that this becomes implicated in this story of what to do with Giacomo. It comes to what do we also do with Anna Maria? Is this something that we feel like we need to do something for her, but at the other hand, what can we do? And if we do something, individuals start to see how it's going to have these ramifications on themselves. You know, either people are not going to believe her and then Giacomo is still going to be in the village and he associates with all sorts of criminals. Maybe someone's going to come burn down the priest's house if he tries to evict him. But on the other hand too, what happens if he is convicted? This has happened under our noses and we didn't do anything. So it's an interesting, I guess, vehicle through which Balint looks at the fears and the courage that exist within the individuals within this community.
3: And what she does well is complicate the story because, as you said, Tom, the sort of easy presumption is who is going to be blamed and who is going to be exiled from the story. And as it goes on and you get closer and closer to the real court case that happened in the bigger town, we see that it's not as straightforward as we might think. And even the role of somebody like the priest and what it means for him to be bearing witness or taking confession or acknowledging what he knows, he feels sort of morally compromised because he's and we get to understand the priest and how he got to this town 20 years before, barely more educated than everybody else. But of course, education does give you access to another life. And so when he arrived as a young man, he was very keen to set himself up as a moral authority. And so he turns up at the mill and likes to tell the girls what to do, and they sort of all run away and ignore him. But here is this vulnerable figure, this 13-year-old girl, Anna Maria, and he tells her you know, in this terribly judgmental way, well, what did you do? What did you say? Did you not yell out? You know, you have to tell people, you have to make a noise. And so she takes

0: that as permission to speak out, and then he is totally freaked out that he is going to be put on the spot about what he knew and what he did. And then even, Hannah, the question of what the grandmother did and didn't know about what was happening in the house gets complicated again and again.
1: She is one of the more... Oh, she's such a pitiful character in so many ways. I mean, she is also subject to abuse from Giacomo. But within this, the narrative is sort of, it's in third person, but we sort of share the perspectives of especially Cata, the grandmother, and Anna Maria. And when we hear Cata speak, she's often going back to when she herself was a mother or a young bride, when she was abused or neglected, abandoned by her husband, but also her experiences of mothering this boy. And she, I think, is caught in this struggle of reconciling her beautiful child to this awful, you know, fist of menace. He works his way throughout the text like this dark cloud. You can really feel it as a reader. And she's so adamant that nothing good will come of Anna Maria talking to truth. But she is also so willfully blind to that truth through her need to remember her son as someone who still has some kind of vestige of good in him, that she turns all her anger, all this sort of repressed rage onto the 13-year-old, and in many ways makes Anna Maria's position so much more problematic, so much more worse than if she were to support her. There's this beautiful, one of my favourite sections in this novel comes from Cata's voice. And I love it because it's not contextualized. Christine writes, "She dreamed she was the wind ahead of a storm. At first she blew leaves off the trees. Then her fury grew and she knocked full branches onto roads and houses. People ran screaming. She was followed by thunder and lightning and heavy soaking rain. When she finally fell silent, the land around her was scattered in fractured branches. Roofs were broken, garden beds cleared. She had destroyed the world." And I love this because that's it. That's where we just get that glimpse of this woman who has lived her entire life believing what she tells her granddaughter when she starts menstruating, which is that it is burdensome being a woman. The land around her was scattered in fractured branches. Roofs were broken, garden beds cleared. She had destroyed the world. And I love this because That's it. That's where we just get that glimpse of this woman who has lived her entire life believing what she tells her granddaughter when she starts menstruating, which is that it is burdensome being a woman. And by the end of the book, she is completely sort of almost annihilated by that burden that she has been carrying her whole life. And I think, yeah, she's a completely compelling character because of it.
2: It's quite dark, isn't it? And set in the, you know, you said outside Venice in the 18th century, the beautiful Veneto region. I mean, this is not a sort of travelogue version of Italian history at all.
1: No, it's not. But at the same time, you know, there is a lot of space. My only criticism of this book actually was sometimes there was too much description. There were a lot of adjectives, especially in the first sort of quarter, which I struggled to get through a little bit. But you can see that Balint is really trying to capture the beauty of the area. There's a lot of description of nature. Anna Maria seeks a lot of respite and peace in the surrounding mountains and forest, and she does a beautiful job of evoking that. And I think that lightens this core of darkness that goes through. But also, we really need to speak to Anna Maria as a character, even though she's only 13 years old. She's not simply doing what she believes the priest has told her to do, which is tell everyone what had happened. She also, because she comes up again and again against obstacles and people saying, you need to lie, you need to say that nothing happened, we need to sort of make all of this go away. And she doesn't do that. And she displays this kind of extraordinary courage. And because we are with her in that interior space as she's going over not only what she's experienced but what she hopes for, it's not quite as bleak as you might necessarily think as a reader.
2: So why are we in Italy then? Why is this not set somewhere closer, I suppose?
0: Partly because it was a real case that came to Christine Balint's attention. And so it also means it's a different legal system, which is interesting in and of itself because it is... It's a legal case, but I even struggled how to describe it because it's not how we might imagine a court case. It's a different sort of adversarial system in that there are people are brought as witnesses and interrogated, and it sort of takes a while. And that's the thing that I think she does quite well, is that she builds up to this system, and the extraordinary

0: extraordinary experience of having a young woman who is illiterate, who is brave enough to keep doing this. And what she does is she sort of takes apart the archival evidence, and not just of the inquiry, the sort of judicial process itself, but she explains in an author's note at the end of the book how she tracked the house that the priest lived in and the sort of census records, and tried to find out what she could about this young woman and what happened to her. And of course, in the end, she sort of drifts off the archival record.
1: I think this is, this is the kind of book where as soon as you know it's based on a real story, you're kind of hungry for the author's note. Mm. I found myself, and in some ways that can detract from reading it and really immersing yourself within the story, but I think you never forget that this is based on a true story. And I was anticipating, and it's great. Balint does take time to sort of talk about the people who assisted her and how she stumbled across this case and what she did and didn't do in terms of building fiction up around this central spine of fact. But it is something which is, it's kind of extraordinary. One thing that I was really struck with in that author's note is she says there was no comparable trial in the English-speaking world at this time in history when this occurred. So, which really sort of just, I think, emphasises again just how extraordinary it was that a 13-year-old was able to, lay such accusations against her father under the specific justice system that was present at the time.
2: Well, that is amazing, actually, isn't it?
0: Christine Balint's A Single Witness is published by Spinifex.

0: Well, fantastic reviewing, as always, Hannah and Tom. But let's get a recommendation, because you're both such wide readers. First to you, Tom, what have you got to recommend this week?
1: Do you know, I've been reading a book by the American author George R. Stewart that he wrote at the end of the Second World War called Names on the Land. It's a non-fiction work, and it's a summary and survey and history of toponyms in America, place names, how America, white America, colonial America named itself. French names, indigenous names, English names, Dutch names, names on the great prairies and plains, what the Mormons chose to call. I found it fascinating. You need to be the kind of person who finds toponyms interesting. I do.
0: That is great.
1: Oh, and it's a great book. He's an interesting writer. Some people might know George R. Stewart from his novel that he wrote in the 1940s called Earth Abides, which is one of the very early examples of post-apocalyptic fiction, which is very popular now, the idea of people roaming in America after civilization disintegrates. Well, his 1948 Earth Abides is one of the originals in this particular subgenre and probably still one of the best. And so if you combine him as this kind of slightly macho novelist, very interested in the end of civilization, with a detailed analysis of place names, there's an interesting writer for you.
0: But 1945, you say, I mean, this book's nearly 80 years old. Yeah. Does it have the cultural nuance that we might expect of a book on this topic?
1: Not completely, obviously. You wouldn't expect it to, but it's closer than you think.
0: Yeah.
1: His sensitivity to the nature of the displacement of the First Nations people of North America is quite profound by any standard, and certainly for 1945. And there's no sort of American triumphalism. It's not like it's a celebration of our great achievement as a nation. Quite the opposite. What he's saying is that there are things that are eternal, and then there are things which are ephemeral, and place names are ephemeral. The minute we start naming the places that we live in, we give them purpose, but the minute we stop naming them, our narrative ceases. And so he's sort of interested in that aspect of it, the philosophical aspect of it. It's a good book. And if I could just slip in one other, I'm two-thirds of the way through, I think, rereading Careful, He Might Hear You, Sumner Locke Elliott's 1960s book. I know it's in the ether at the moment, great Australian novels and the great Australian books.
0: Oh, yes.
1: But anybody who's reading for this purpose, remember this great 1963 novel of Sydney, of childhood and of aunts, monstrous and otherwise, Careful, He Might Hear You. I thought I'd read it, but rereading it, most of it's fresh and new, and gee, it's good. What a book about the character of P.S., which is, I assume, semi-autobiographical or wholly autobiographical from somewhere, is a remarkable little boy. And what he witnesses and what he observes and what he overhears, in spite of their admonition to not let him hear, what he hears the aunts talking about is, yes, it's a book. And it's one of the great 20th century novels from Australia, I'd suggest.
0: Oh, wow, that sounds delicious. You've sold it very well, Tom. Thank you for that. Hannah, what about you? What have you been reading?
2: I just recently come back from spending some time in Aotearoa. I was at the Featherston Karakatea Book Town and also Auckland Writers Festival. And, I mean, I had a great time there being talking as a writer, but I loved meeting and hearing from so many incredible writers who are based there but also in other Pacific nations. And I came back with my suitcase just heaving. You know, it was the sort of situation where I'm packing them in my pockets so I don't have to pay excess baggage. And amongst those books that I brought back with me, two collections of poetry by the poet Tusiata Avia. Those collections are Big Fat Brown Bitch and Giving Birth to My Father, which I also heard her speak about, which amazing.
0: Whoa.
2: She's an incredible performer.
0: That's
2: wonderful.
0: Quite a

0: Amazing. Whoa. She's an incredible performer.
1: That's wonderful. Quite a title.
0: Amazing titles. I've also got 1985 by Dominic Hoey to read, and All Her Lives, which is a book by Ingrid Horrocks and actually just won the Jan Medicott Acorn Prize for Fiction.
2: And we did a mention of that one here on the bookshelf.
0: Oh, there you go. Yep. So I'm very excited to read those. And another one which I have read by now is Tame Iti's memoir, Mana. For those of you who haven't heard of Tame, he is a very prominent Indigenous rights activist, artist and actor, and he's been a huge driving force in, I guess, what you would say the Māori Renaissance in Aotearoa for many years, and has sort of very famously campaigned against colonisation and anti-Māori language policies, and it's fantastic. I actually listened to it, and his son, Toi, narrates it and does an absolutely superb job, and I loved it. I found it hugely fascinating, deeply inspirational, and it's a beautiful book.
2: Well, thank you so much for those books, which, of course, we will list on the bookshelf page. Just do a search, ABC Radio National's The Bookshelf. We will list them all. Thank you so much, both of you, for those recommendations and for your reviews.
3: Pleasure, as always. Thank you.
0: See you guys.
4: Hannah Kent is a novelist, scriptwriter and memoirist. Her books include Burial Rites and Always Home, Always Homesick. And Tom Wright is a theatre writer. Some of his most recent work includes Troy with the Melbourne Theatre Company and an adaptation of Picnic at Hanging Rock.
2: That's it for this edition of The Bookshelf, but we'll be back next time with a lighthouse in Scotland and Michael Pedersen's Muckleflugger, a villa in Tuscany in Andrew Sean Greer's Villa Coco, and an Australian novel with falling gum trees in Ilka Tamke's How to Love the World. I'm Kate Evans.
4: I'm Cassie McCullough. See you next time.

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0: 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Hello again, Cassie McCulley here to let you know what's ahead on ABC Radio National. After the news, world events through Australian eyes with global roaming. After midday on Big Ideas, is the real challenge for energy transition ensuring that it makes sense for Middle Australia? And at 1:30 on What's That Rash, Norman Swan and Tegan Taylor ask, what are the signs that your gut microbiome is happy?
7: Good morning, Natasha McFarlane with ABC News. VicRoads says it may consider compensation for customers after a week-long website outage. A planned upgrade over the long weekend took down a section of the website and prevented people from being able to book licence tests, register vehicles or renew licences online. Chief Corporate Affairs Officer Carly Dixon has told 774 ABC Melbourne the upgrade was 3 years in the making and the systems were restored overnight.
8: If we were to consider compensation, it would be once our situation stabilised, we can actually see the full impact. We're getting lots of reports that that people have are not necessarily impacted. They've not been able to transact exactly the time they wanted to, but they've been able to do that since. So it's something we'll look at once we're stable.
7: The United Firefighters Union and its secretary, Peter Marshall, are behind a legal attempt to stop an anti-corruption report from being published. Victoria's highest court has ordered that the identities of the parties trying to block the release of the report should now be identified. The IBAC investigation examined allegations of corruption during the bitter industrial dispute between the Firefighters Union, the CFA, and the former Daniel Andrews-led state government. Tributes are flowing for a Victorian sprinter and stall gift finalist. Stephanie Ferrier reports.
9: The Australian athletics world has been left in mourning after the death of stall gift finalist Gemma Stapleton. The 25-year-old sprinter

0: who came third last year, is believed to have died while overseas on a family holiday. However, her cause of death has not been revealed. Stapleton's partner, Tyler Gray, and her brother, Joel, posted heartbreaking tributes on their social media pages, while the Victorian Athletic League says Stapleton has left a lasting impact on the people around her. A fundraiser in support of the Stapleton family has been set up online.
1: To news overseas, Iran is yet to make a final decision on a possible peace deal with the US. US President Donald Trump has announced the two countries could finalise an agreement as soon as this weekend and reopen the Strait of Hormuz to shipping. The deal, if confirmed, would be the most significant diplomatic breakthrough yet to end the three-month-old war. But Iran's foreign ministry spokesperson Esmail Baghaei says there's still a long way to go.
2: Regarding the negotiations, the Islamic Republic of Iran has repeatedly announced that it entered the diplomatic process in good faith and with a responsible approach. The problem we face from the beginning in this diplomatic process stemmed from the contradictory approaches of US officials.
1: Former Labor Minister Peter Garrett says the resignation of the UK's Defence Secretary overnight doesn't bode well for the AUKUS agreement. John Healey stepped down, citing a lack of defence spending by the UK government as the reason for his departure. The federal government says the decision will have no impact on the AUKUS submarine pact, but Mr Garrett, who is heading up a community inquiry into AUKUS, says it's a reminder of the serious concerns surrounding the deal.
3: Many critics and many experts say this is simply not going to happen. It's impossible. The UK shipyards are in complete disarray, and the Americans may not ever give full control of their own submarines to us, even if they sell them to us.
1: And to sport, Mexico has kicked off the 2026 World Cup with a 2-0 win over South Africa in front of 80,000 fans. Amanda Shalala is in Mexico City.
4: It was an amazing opening to this World Cup, the largest ever World Cup. Mexico co-hosting for a record third time. The result in the end was as it should have been. The Mexicans deserved to win. They were definitely the better side throughout this match, but it wasn't without some controversy. Two South African players sent off. They both took down Mexican players en route to goal, so you think they were fair enough. And throw in a Mexican player sent off in stoppage time for good measure for a swinging arm, but both goals from the Mexicans were really well executed.
1: To the weather, there's a strong wind warning for Port Phillip, the west coast and central coast. For the state, areas of morning fog, mainly in the east, mostly cloudy across the ranges with isolated light showers or drizzle. A dry, warm and partly cloudy day elsewhere with moderate northerly winds, freshening near and south of the ranges during the afternoon and evening. For Melbourne, partly cloudy, winds northerly 25 to 40 kilometres an hour, decreasing to 20 to 25 kilometres in the evening, heading for a top of 19 degrees. Tomorrow, rain increasing in 17. Right now, it's 17 degrees in the city. 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
6: Hello, Cassie McCullough with you on ABC Radio National. Coming up, global roaming, and the former president of Myanmar, Aung San Suu Kyi, seems to have disappeared inside the country's prison system. Geraldine Doog and Hamish McDonald speak to her son about demanding proof that the Nobel Peace Prize laureate is still alive. That's in just a moment. Big story. Then the breakfast wrap, highlights from this morning's program on ABC Radio National. And later on Big Ideas, the urgent need for action on climate change appears to have been eclipsed by global instability and cost of living pressures. But despite this, a quiet transition is underway in the households of middle Australia. Are the economics of the energy transition beginning to stack up? That's after 12. But now to global roaming. Where is Aung San Suu Kyi?
7: The former president of Myanmar seems to have disappeared inside the country's prison system.
6: Can you imagine, Hamish, writing letters, sending them repeatedly, and never hearing anything back?
7: So now her son is demanding proof of life, and he's our guest.
6: I'm Geraldine Doog.
7: I'm Hamish McDonald. This is Global Roaming.

0: Yes, I think this is a bit of a special episode, Hamish. We don't often speak to people who are the sons of women like Aung San Suu Kyi, who we don't know where she is. I mean, if people realise, we used to hear about her so much and she's just disappeared.
1: And look, there's a reason, I think, behind why we are talking about it less. We are tending to talk about Myanmar less. And it is all wrapped up in this figure of Aung San Suu Kyi. It's an incredibly complicated political story. But on this episode, I suppose we're going to come at it from a deeply personal angle. This is an unusual interview for us because, in part, it's just about the story of separation between a mother and a child in the most, for most of us, unimaginable way.
0: Yeah, this is Kim Aris. I mean, I remember when, you know, everybody was talking about Aung San Suu Kyi, thinking, what are those two little boys whom she left behind by choice? She had an English husband. They lived in Oxford, a very normal, quotes, household life. And then she made a decision to go to Myanmar to see her ailing mother, and the world changed, and those boys have grown up without access to their mother.
1: And so the story goes that there was this agreement between Aung San Suu Kyi and her husband that if the call ever came, if she felt the need to go back, of course, her father was responsible for Myanmar's independence, or Burma's independence as it was then known. So it was always expected that there might be this call. And when it came, she stayed. And never came back to Oxford to be a parent, I suppose, in the conventional way to those two little boys. And Kim Aris has always been a private figure. So it is quite something that he is here now making the case for her.
0: I think it is. He's a carpenter by trade. His father is dead now. And if you remember the terrible story, I was reminded of it when we were preparing for it, that he was dying of cancer. She knew he was dying of cancer. They asked the military, Prince Charles, as he was then, intervened to try to actually get special treatment. And the military said, no, you can die and never see him again. It was the cruelest thing. So now Kim Aris is emerged. He's been trying to contact his mother. There was a coup in 2021. There were sort of more or less fake elections last year by the regime. And now he's calling it 81 for 81 to demand proof of life of his mother. And he's urging people to do whatever they can, 81 steps, whatever it is, you know, something clever, to just keep her front of mind.
1: It's not a one-dimensional story, though. And the fact that there has been this alleged genocide of the Rohingya people in Myanmar during the time that Aung San Suu Kyi was in power. Now, we're going to get into this during the conversation with Kim because the way in which she became president was complicated. She shared power effectively.
0: She did.
1: Described by some as a sort of shadow government run by the military. But ultimately, there was this so-called clearance operation in Rakhine State back in
0: 2017?
1: Yeah, something like that. Thousands of people were killed. 700,000 Rohingya fled to neighbouring Bangladesh. And the UN described the military's actions at that time as a textbook example of ethnic cleansing. Now, her part in it, her defence of it, her silence around it is what I guess the argument is not settled on.
0: Not at all. I remember vividly at the time all the discussions about it. Canada took back their special honour to her. I think she kept the Nobel Prize, did she not?
1: She did.
0: But, I mean, it was a devastating fall from grace. A lot of us, I think, couldn't sleep at night because we had put a lot of hope in her, and it turned out not to be the case. The whole Rohingya situation, it was just most deeply troubling. I think Kim Aris will he will defend her, but I think he says, whatever is the case then, I want to know she's alive now.
1: Kim Aris, welcome to Global Roaming.
2: Thank you for having me.
1: Do you know where your mother is right now?
2: No, I don't. I can only imagine that she's still in prison in Naypyidaw. The military have said that she's been moved to house arrest, but they've provided no concrete evidence of that, and there's nobody who's been allowed to see her.
1: When was the last time that you had any contact?
2: I've had one letter from her over the past 5 years, and that's more than 2 years ago now.
1: And what did it say?
2: Very little, really. We know that our communications will be censored, so we don't talk about anything sensitive. We just talked about family matters.
0: She's 81 now, isn't she?
2: She will be this month.
0: Do you know what state her health is in?
2: I don't know really, but from the various reports we hear, her health has been deteriorating. She's had tooth and gum problems, and her heart condition's been getting worse, and she's had other health issues, including bone problems and what have you.
0: And is there anybody else in that prison whom you can get some information from? Like, you don't have any other sort of people whom you can...
2: I have no access whatsoever. No information's coming out. The only reports we hear are what the military say, and I can't trust anything they say.
1: You had, though, as I understand it, gleaned some information of what her conditions might be like from Sean Turnell, the Australian who had been imprisoned in Myanmar, who had worked as an economic advisor to your mother.
2: Indeed, and his reports of his time in prison are not pleasant reading, let's put it that way.
1: Can you, for listeners unfamiliar with his depiction of things, can
2: he
1: you
2: He described cockroach-infested cells and rats and listening to other prisoners being tortured, and the prison guards are often alcoholics. And I don't know if you saw him when he came out of prison. He looked a mess. And I can only hope that my mother will survive that. People die in prison all the time in Burma.
1: So for you as a son, imagining your mother in those conditions, what's that like?
2: It's tough. I've had many years of separation from my mother. She spent 15 years under house arrest. But at least then I knew where she was, and I knew she had access to her own doctor. Now I know nothing, and I know that the doctors in prisons in Burma are notorious for killing people as soon as curing them.
0: Did you have a lot of contact with her during that time she was under house arrest? Could you phone her? Was there internet access, things like that?
2: Back then there wasn't so much of internet really, but we were allowed contact, not regular contact, but there was contact.
1: You're demanding proof of life now. From whom? Who are you asking to deliver that? And what do you need to see?
2: Well, I need some independent body to be able to see her and report back, whether that's the ICRC or some other independent medical organisation, or even diplomats from Europe or anywhere. At the moment, all we hear is what the military are putting out, and they've said that she's been moved to house arrest on a number of occasions over the last 5 years, and none of those have proven to be true.
0: You know that's untrue, do you, that this house arrest claim?
2: I'm almost certain it's untrue. There's nothing that they've shown that convinces me otherwise.
0: What's in it for them to keep her so unapproachable?
2: Well, she still holds a lot of sway with the people in Burma, and I think keeping her out of the picture puts the people in Burma kind of on edge somewhat, and basically they want to use her as a kind of bargaining chip, and this is why they've said that they've moved her to house arrest, because international pressure has been building, saying that people want to know where she is and how she is. So the military have put out this report to try and appease the international community.
1: A bargaining chip for what? How would she be used, or could she be used?
2: Well, the international community still regard my mother as the elected leader of Burma. And since they're trying to legitimise themselves following the sham elections, that involves trying to appease the international community. I think whilst they have her as a hostage in Naypyidaw, it's harder for the fight to get close to them.
1: As high profile as your mother is and the story is, you have not been a public figure, really. You've not spoken out publicly for most of your life. Why have you decided now to flip that script, to be in the public conversation?
2: Simply because I need to know that my mother's safe, and there's very few other people who are standing up and bringing awareness of what's happening in Burma. I realise that Burma's just one of many conflicts around the world, and I have to do my best to try and maintain some focus on it.
1: Why do you think there are not others standing up for your mother? Because obviously there was a time where many people in the international community did. She was a celebrated hero, but that's no longer the case.
2: No, well, people completely misunderstood her

0: involvement with the Rakhine crisis. And the narrative that international media put out at that time was completely false. They say that she was collaborating with the military. They say that she was silent on the Rohingya situation. And all of that is completely false. She was doing more for the Rohingya than anybody else. She was the one who instigated the Kofi Annan Commission. And they were acting upon all the points, what that commission found. So not only that, people say that she went to the ICJ to defend the military. That is so far from the truth. She went to the ICJ to defend what was a very fragile democracy, which had been very hard won. And she had managed to get to that point through peaceful protest. Now the country has descended into civil war, and very few people are looking at trying to bring peace back. If my mother was free, then she would be one of the people who could actually bring people back to the table to start talking.
1: What was misrepresented about what happened to the Rohingya? I mean, there are something like 1.1 million Rohingya in Bangladesh in Cox's Bazar. There was a violent crackdown on the Rohingya. What was misunderstood about that?
0: Oh, there's nothing misunderstood about that. That all happened. And the military treated the Rohingya appallingly.
1: But what are you saying, that the Western media or the international media falsely or incorrectly depicted?
0: They falsely depicted my mother's involvement with the military. They thought that she was collaborating, or that's what they were trying to portray. And that is so far from the truth.
2: She did find it, the little things, not little things, but she would not use the word Rohingya. She insisted on calling them Bengali. You know, that has all sorts of overtones inside this very complex and mosaic that is Burmese culture. I think a lot of people sort of thought, oh, come on, that's kowtowing to some of the terrible prejudice that exists inside Burma, that she could have stood up and at least used the proper word.
0: I don't think Rohingya is necessarily the proper word that they would want to have used themselves. You know, this is one of the issues that is confusing the matter. The Rohingya themselves, when I've spoken to their community leaders, say that my mother sacrificed her reputation for them. It wasn't for the military. She was trying to protect their position. The fact is that there was so much civil disturbance, and the violence wasn't only one way. There was Muslim violence against Buddhists as well, and there's Muslim violence against Hindus as well in Burma. And to say that my mother was doing nothing about it is absolute rubbish.
1: What did she do to prevent it?
0: She did a huge amount. Like I said, she instigated the Kofi Annan Commission. Not only that, but she went to the ICJ to try and stop those fractions from getting deeper. And when people accuse her of being silent on the matter, I can point towards volumes of what she said.
1: I suppose when you read the transcripts of some of it, and I'm sure you've read, well in excess of anything any of us have, the descriptions do tend to be fairly muted. They seem to be, well, there is this and then there's also that. There is violence here and there's violence there. And this group doesn't necessarily represent this group. I suppose the sum total of it can appear to be justifying it. And maybe that's what people are critical of.
0: No, I think people are critical because they haven't actually looked into things deeply enough. And I can understand them being critical. If they had heard that my mother was collaborating with the military, I would be critical myself. After all, she left me to go back to Burma to lead the country to democracy. And I want to know that she's doing a good job. If I thought she was anyway complicit in some sort of genocide, I wouldn't be here right now.
1: When some of these atrocities are said to have happened, she was in power, but sharing power with the military, with the junta. What could she have done to stop it?
0: Very little, I have to say, because the military were not governed by her. They were a separate government in themselves. And they didn't have to report back to her. They didn't have to tell them what their plans were. They could go ahead and kill people with impunity.
1: You're listening to Global Roaming from ABC Radio National. It's Hamish here with Geraldine. Our guest on this episode is Kim Arris. He's the youngest son of Aung San Suu Kyi. He's in Australia to launch a proof of life campaign. Essentially, he wants to know where his mother is. There's this well-reported pact that your parents had, that your father always understood that at some point,

0: point, your mother might return to Burma and pursue her own family's legacy. I wonder, as a child, how that was communicated to you. I know you were aware of it, but how did they tell you?
1: I can't really say because I was very young at the time. I was 11 when she went back to Burma. I wasn't interested in politics. I still not. The first I really knew about it was when she didn't come back from Burma. And I did realise...
2: She went to visit her mother, didn't she?
1: Yes, her mother had had a stroke and then following that she'd had an operation, I think. So she went back to look after her. Even then, it was interesting for me when I went to Burma and to see how involved she was in that movement. I hadn't quite realised what a figure she was until then.
2: Really?
1: Yeah.
2: So it didn't permeate your household in Oxford?
1: Not hugely.
0: I can't even imagine what it would be like as a 10 or 11-year-old to have this happen. How did it impact you?
1: I'm sure in many ways, but as a child you roll with things pretty easily and you don't know any other life. So whilst I'm sure it has had an impact on me, and I think maybe I'm a bit emotionally guarded, but I think if I hadn't had that experience, I wouldn't be able to sit here now and be able to cope with what I'm having to go through now.
2: Just hang on, just what do you mean?
1: Because I've experienced separation from her for so long and had to deal with things one way or another for decades. If I hadn't been through all of that, then the last 5 years would have been a lot tougher.
2: When you're seeking to find her, really, and to... Look, this will sound like a strange question, but I get the impression you've... Tears don't flow easily for you. Maybe that's one of the byproducts. You just had to sort of steel yourself.
1: I think so. I do find it hard to become emotionally engaged.
0: I wonder how you feel about your own responsibility. Obviously, something happened for your mother when she went to visit her mother. Something shifted and this decision occurred to stay. Now, often when we talk about family dynasties in politics, we talk about people sort of being presumptuous, assuming they have the right to rule. But then I guess there are circumstances where people feel this immense responsibility because of the history of their family to stand up. How do you think about that?
1: Well, I have no interest in becoming involved in the politics of Burma. At the same time, I realise that a lot of Burmese people do look at me as an expert in line, as it were. After all, my grandfather helped bring independence to the country, and then my mother helped bring democracy. And they're thinking, well, maybe he'll step up. But I'm afraid they're going to be disappointed there.
2: You have a sophisticated political understanding. Are you sure you're not ready to step into the brew and take up this mantle?
1: I'm quite sure. I like to keep politicians at a distance, and diplomacy is not my forte. I'm far too direct. And my mother was similarly direct in some ways, but she was able to temper that with a lot of diplomacy.
2: Politicians do solve things too, you know.
1: Indeed, but I think most of what gets solved is solved by the people, not the politicians. And the people do the work. People need to remember they can change things themselves. They don't need to wait for politicians to do things. Change comes from the ground up, not the other way around.
2: Where might there be some hope? I think the view now is that the resistance, various parts of the resistance, control about 38% of Burma. You tell me if I'm wrong. That's an assessment. And there is this national unity government in exile, isn't it, which I think you put a little bit of store by. I don't know how much they're linked with the armed groups. Do you have any hope for that national unity government?
1: I have a great deal of hope, not necessarily for the NUG as such, but at one point the military were in control of less than 40% of the country. They've clawed some back now, but this is still back and forth. And the fact that the military have such a superiority in terms of firepower and technology and backing, and yet they're still losing this fight, shows a great deal. If they didn't have the fighter jets and bombs, they would have lost already. On the ground, they lose all the time.
0: Where does the backing come from for the junta?
1: Largely China, Russia, India, and a couple of other places.
0: And how do you think this plays out over the coming years. Southeast Asia is

0: just rocketing ahead. You know, the surrounding region is grabbing the opportunity and the economic growth. Do you think Myanmar will be satisfied to fall behind?
1: Well, whether they're satisfied or not, that's what's happening. The country's just devastated at the moment. The education has gone out the window. The healthcare system's gone out the window. The economy's collapsed. Before the coup, the chat was worth something like 1,000 to the dollar. Now it's more like 4,000 to the dollar. And Burma was considered the rice bowl of Asia at one point. It had the most resources, so many minerals, so many gems, teak, tigers, all of that. And so much of that has been raped by the military now.
0: It's sort of despair listening to you.
2: Well, I mean, it obviously was an incredible brew which the British ruled over. One wonders, you know, who can hold this amazing collection, conglomeration of people together. I mean, obviously you think your mother had a go, had a chance. But can you really pull off a democratic state there, or does it need some sort of benign despot? There's not the army.
1: No, I don't think any despots are really that benign. I think federal democracy will come to Burma. People have learnt to work together over the past 5 years like they hadn't done in the past. Militarily speaking, they've been working together very effectively. I hope that that can spread over to governance.
0: What should countries, or could countries like Australia do? There are already sanctions in place. What are you here asking for? I know there's a campaign that you're asking individuals to get involved with, but at a political, diplomatic level, what do you want?
1: Well, there's always more pressure that can be applied. And if Australia could encourage ASEAN to do more in this, I realise ASEAN's hands are tied somewhat by China, but that's not to say they couldn't do more.
2: ASEAN's been completely unsure what to do about all this, hasn't it? I mean, do you wish that some of the surrounding Asian countries had been more supportive of her?
1: Absolutely, I do. I think that actually the countries around Burma understood the situation better than us over in the West. So they could have done a great deal more.
0: Or campaigns like 81 for 81, which we can take up as individuals. What does that involve?
1: Well, lots of Burmese have taken up this challenge, including a lady who ran 81K in a day just yesterday. And I'll be skateboarding 81K in a day. That's the plan.
0: I hope this question is okay to ask. Do you believe you'll ever see your mother again?
1: I do believe I will. Yes, she's a very strong lady. I think she can get through this. If she is alive, then she'll get through it.
0: Kim Harris, thank you very much.
1: Thank you.
2: Thank you.
0: Well, that was Kim Arris, the son of Nobel Peace Prize winner and former elected president of Myanmar, Aung San Suu Kyi. Geraldine, what did you make of it? Both the personal and the political there, both kind of interacting in interesting ways.
2: I thought they were. I mean, that is a very centred man, very disciplined man. This is absolutely me speaking. He rebutted it several times. I think we'll see more of him in the future. He's a man who's changing, possibly before his own eyes, if you know what I mean. And he's very deeply indignant that he doesn't know where his mother is and he wants to see her again. I think he's a very persuasive man.
0: To me, it was interesting to hear someone so assertively defending her record on the Rohingya, right? Because this has been widely reported and documented. So much of what she has said is on the public record. Nations have taken away awards from her, refused to recognise her in some regards. And, you know, to hear him say, this is misreported, this is misunderstood, the power-sharing arrangement meant that she could not prevent what happened to the Rohingya.
2: Well, I think that's true, but could she have said that? I think that's the question I was trying to get at. I don't think she could have stopped it, by the way.
0: I mean, it certainly requires a more in-depth analysis, I would suggest. But it's interesting nonetheless to hear him put that case. You know, I can think of plenty of countries I've gone to and reported from where leaders who have been in power when terrible things have happened have articulated responses like that. Well, it was the military. well, you must understand the way this country works, or there was violence on both sides. I mean, these are well-rehearsed arguments in many contexts. I'm not saying it means that in this case it's wrong, but I suppose it reminded me of that to some degree. I think this is a really fascinating story, both at a human and at a political level. You know, I think it is right to observe one way or another that the fate of Aung San Suu Kyi is linked with the degree to which the world is currently interested in what's happening in Myanmar.
2: Yes, I'm afraid I think you're dead right. Look, I didn't expect anything different from him. He's defending his mother. To be honest, I understand where he's coming from. He believes that she could have presided Gandhi-like, I suppose, over a democracy which would have been better. I don't know whether he's right or wrong. I suppose I'm intrigued by the personal story of what happens to children of revolutionaries. I mean, it's such an incredible burden to bear. You know, 10, he was 10 when she was effectively, he was robbed of her by her choice, by her choice. She chose politics or destiny over family. Big thing to live with.
0: Okay, shall we do some recommendations, Jerry?
2: Why don't we? We haven't for a while. I would like to strongly recommend Murder in the Skies, Who Downed MH17. It was a superbly done documentary that was on the ABC and it's on iView now about a week and a half ago. Really the granular reporting, investigative reporting by Bellingcat and many others, the people who put their lives on the line, still have put their lives on the line, to work out who really was responsible for firing those missiles at that civilian aircraft. And, of course, they named four Russians, four specific Russians, three of whom were convicted, not that they've ever left Russia, convicted in a Dutch court. It's a superb piece of work.
0: I'm going to recommend Patrick Radden-Keefe's London Falling.
2: Yes.
0: I've been reading it since he was out here in Australia recently. Delves into the murky underworld of London, Russian money, Russian oligarchs, gangsters from all over the world. It's a terribly sad tale, but it is brilliantly written.
2: Yep. No, everything he does, I tell you, he's just very special, Patrick Radden-Keefe. Look, don't forget to write to us. We love your questions and feedback, so please do keep it coming, and I promise you we will give a little bit more time to them. We've just had such interesting interviews that we let the interviews run. Our email is global.roaming@abc.net.au. Thanks to our producers, Kylie Gray and Kylie Morris, for this episode. We'll be back on Monday, Hamish.
0: See you then, Jerry. Bye-bye. Bye-bye.
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4: 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Now, two highlights from this morning's breakfast program. Here's Luke Siddon-Dundon.
5: With that smoke coming in and the explosions of my neighbor's house, cars being set alight, my kids came to me and said, "Daddy, are we okay here?"
6: From Wurundjeri Country, I'm Luke Siddon-Dundon, and today on The Breakfast Wrap, we're going to take you back to Belfast to hear from the city's migrant community as violent anti-immigration protests force residents to question their safety at home. You'll hear that interview shortly. Then, there is more big news out of the UK because Keir Starmer's Defence Minister has called it quits, rather awkwardly, right before he was about to tour an English AUKUS facility with our Defence Minister, Richard Marles.
7: It's interesting because, I mean, as you say, Richard Marles, your Defence Minister, was, I think he did actually meet John Healey this morning before John Healey resigned. I think there were photos of them out jogging or something. I mean, by the end of the day, he's got a different Defence Secretary to talk to.
6: All of that coming up from the Radio National Breakfast Team on The Breakfast Wrap. So we've been covering this story right throughout the week. The 2 days of violent protests in Belfast in the wake of a pretty horrific stabbing attack allegedly carried out by a Sudanese asylum seeker who's since been charged and has been remanded in custody. The video footage from this attack is brutal. It's been commented on by the police and politicians, the local community, all expressing outrage. But what has happened in the city since has left migrant communities in Northern Ireland shaken and fearful. Multiple houses and vehicles have been set alight, families, businesses, police harassed and attacked. Yesterday we heard from the former Deputy Speaker of the Northern Ireland Assembly, Jane Morris. Here's what she told Sally.
8: This horrific things we're witnessing is just shocking. The ethnic minorities are being scapegoated and it's not them to blame. I'm sorry to sound so both frustrated, annoyed, but I'm also terribly, terribly sad. I mean, I thought this was behind us.
6: Brave members of Belfast's migrant community have also spoken to the press, including this Ugandan nursing student. She told the UK's ITV that she was forced to flee her home as a result of the violence.
9: I only got 3 things from the house, and the only thing I did not get from the house were the letters my children wrote for me, because that is all I have from my children. The letters that they wrote for me 3 years back when I was leaving them back home. I think that is the only thing I didn't get. I only got my passport, my laptop, and my uniform because I have to go to work.
6: And Selma Shima moved to Northern Ireland from the Democratic Republic of Congo in 2013. And for more than a decade, he has lived in the area where houses were burnt down by protesters. Our producer, Grace Stranger, was able to get him on the program. And right before Sally Sara recorded the interview with him, I could actually hear them chatting about life in the DRC. Sally had visited there years ago as a journalist. He'd lived there for a long time. But after living in Britain for more than a decade and gaining citizenship, he told Sally that he now calls the UK home, a home that he refuses to leave. Here is Anselma Shima's interview with Sally Sara.
10: Anselma, what's the situation been like for you, for your family and your community over the past few days with this violence in Belfast?
11: Actually, it has been a very difficult moment having this experience in the last 2 days. I myself condemn what took place in our street on night of Monday night. It was brutal, unacceptable, and I call for the justice to take place. And my prayers and my thought are with the family of the victim, and we pray for the victim for a quick recovery. But the reaction, the violence is completely wrong, unacceptable.
10: Has it been frightening for members of your community, Anselma?
11: Not only frightening, but scary and horrific. Because myself, it was that Tuesday evening. I was coming back from my son's football training. And 10 minutes after, the smoke erupted in my house because the windows were still open. And my son, I remember, asking me, "Daddy, where is this smoke coming from?" I'm married, I have 3 children. My firstborn is very asking so many questions. He's 9. And he's very curious, asking any question that crosses his mind, and I have to give him an answer. So he came and asked me, "Daddy, where is this smoke coming from?" I said, "I don't know. Let's just close the window to protect ourselves from the smoke." And then the minute later, it was the fire alarm of the building next to my house that went on. And then my fire alarm went on as well because of the smoke that went in. So my son started to say, "Daddy, is the fire alarm on? So we need to evacuate the house. Look, even the next building, the alarm is on, so people need to evacuate." I said, no, it's just a smoke. It will go away," because I knew what was going on outside. After the explosion of my neighbor's house and the bus which was taking fire on my road. It was, I live 50 meters away from the bus that was set alight. Mm. So with that smoke coming in and the explosions of my neighbor's house, cars being set alight, my kids came to me and said, "Daddy, are we okay here?" My son, I remember, he said, "Daddy, I'm scared." I didn't know how to formulate the sentence to tell him whatever was going on. So I pretend as if I don't know. Let's find out together. So I put the TV on so they can see by themselves and see what is going on. And then whenever I put the TV on, my son said, "Oh, Daddy, that is our street." "Yes." "Oh, Daddy, look the building. Is that building which is behind us?" "Yes." "Oh, Daddy, look, that is our house." "Yes." So that is how I said, "Okay, so that is what is happening. And that is the place where the smoke is coming from." I told them the best thing to do now is to go to bed. So I sent them to bed, but they couldn't sleep because of the noise. People were passing by on our door with face covered, couldn't tell who is that, passing by up and down as we live on our road, which is the busiest street on the area. We couldn't sleep. My son came back to my room. I take him back. So I said, "Okay, let's pray for God's protection to see if we'll be able to wake up tomorrow morning." We had a sleepless night. It was a very, very scary moment, even for myself as well as for my children.
10: How have you tried to explain to your children the sentiments, what has been happening, particularly around racial anger in Belfast and political anger?
11: My children are still too young. He's 9 years old. That will be too much information to give to him. And I'm doing my best to protect him from not being able to understand the racism which is taking place on our street, because I'll destroy his education. I'll put something bad inside of him. And my battle today is to see, this is my home. This is my country. So even if I can't have the fruit of my work today, I can prepare where the children will have their future tomorrow. So today, the battle we are fighting, what we are facing today, what can we do to prevent the children when they grow up to live the same thing?
10: What do you say to people when you're hearing those racist remarks, people telling you to go home, go back to where you come from?
11: For me, I think is mentality set, which is not right. I am a British citizen. This is my country. And I will fight for the benefit of my country. I have no other nationality. Even if you send me back to Congo, I'll need to apply for the visa to go to Congo because I'm not Congolese anymore. So where are you sending me? With my British passport. So if you try to understand things, I understand people being angry. Myself, I am. I understand people to protest, but we can do a peaceful protest. And myself, I would join that protest against the brutality on our street, because I need my children to grow up in a peaceful community the way I have been living. I've been living in my house here for almost 10 years with good relationship with my neighbors. And that is what I may want for my children to continue to live with. So I would fight for the peace of our local community.
10: Anselme, one day when your son is much older, what will you tell him about what has happened in the past few days?
11: I may prefer him to discover by himself the brutality that we are facing, the racism that we are facing in our local community when he grows up, than whenever he's growing up, myself going to put bad memories in him. I try to build peace, as Jesus said, "Blessed are those who are the peace builders, because they'll be called the children of God." Showing them that the school is there, you can go to school like everyone else. Show the good side of the thing and try to build peace in the next generation than to keep
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12: The most extraordinary message there from Belfast local Anselma Shima.

0: Former Congolese migrant, now a British citizen, who's been dealing with days of anti-immigrant violence on the streets of Northern Ireland. Well, the breakfast wrap really should be called the British wrap today, because we're going to spend the rest of the program covering the chaos in Westminster. We're able to lock in pretty strong interviews detailing just what is going on and the reaction to it as well. Also, what it means for Australia. We're talking about the resignation of two government ministers, taking the total tally to depart Keir Starmer's government to seven. But these departures are different because these two ministers have left on principle over the funding of the armed forces. Both the British Defence Secretary, John Healey, and his junior secretary, Al Khan, have resigned, saying the government's new plan to fund defence falls far short of what is needed. The reason it's also big news in Australia is because this all unfolded just hours before John Healey was due to tour an AUKUS facility in England with his Australian counterpart, Defence Minister Richard Marles. Now, you're about to hear from a former Conservative Party Veterans Affairs Minister, but before that, the Independent's chief political commentator, John Rentall.
1: It's all happening. Since your program started, we've had an appointment of a new Secretary of State for Defence. Dan Jarvis has been appointed to replace John Healey.
2: These are incredible events. It's one way to get out of a meeting with the Australian Defence Minister. It's quite extraordinary. Tell me about the comments that we've had from John Healey. There had been some tension there, but now he's quit his post because he thinks the UK government just isn't reaching adequate spending levels on defence.
1: Yeah, no, that's exactly right. There's been an argument going on behind the scenes, increasingly edging into the public domain over the past few months about defence spending. We've been waiting for this thing called the Defence Investment Plan, which has not been published yet, and the wrangling over it has become very, very tense, and so tense, obviously, that John Healey, who says he only saw the final numbers in that document on Monday, decided it wasn't something he could live with, and so he resigned from the government.
2: How has Sir Keir Starmer, the Prime Minister, how has he responded to this resignation and also the resignation of the Armed Forces Under-Secretary Al Cairns?
1: Well, he hasn't responded to Al Khan's yet, but he has. After many, many hours, he did write a letter to John Healey, the former Defence Secretary, and said rather crisply that he disagreed with him. But it's a very fundamental disagreement between the two, and I think Keir Starmer's position is very, very hard to defend. I mean, he said he wanted defence spending to be lifted to 3% of national income by the end of the decade. This document, which hasn't yet been published, is supposed to set out how that was to be achieved. But John Healey has revealed that they're not going to hit 3% by 2030. It's going to be something like 2.68%. And that's just not enough for John Healey, and it's not what Keir Starmer said he was going to do. So I think the Prime Minister is in very deep trouble.
2: What does it mean for AUKUS? Our fortunes are tied to yours in many ways, and when it comes to defence.
1: Well, I think it's interesting because, as you say, Richard Marles, your defence minister, he did actually meet John Healey this morning before John Healey resigned. I think there were photos of them out jogging or something. By the end of the day, he's got a different defence secretary to talk to. But I think the bottom line from your point of view is that the UK is likely to be spending more on defence over the next 4 years than it would have done otherwise. I think John Healey has done the nation a service in that respect, because whoever is Prime Minister and whoever is Chancellor of the Exchequer is going to have to find some more money.
0: And that is the Independent's chief political commentator, John Rendell, there. So as this developed throughout the morning, our team was racing to find ways to cover this. And our EP, Eleni Soltis, landed quite the get. an interview with a man once tasked with scrutinising the Defence Force in Westminster. Former Tory MP Tobias Elwood is the ex-chair of the House of Commons Defence Committee. He was also once the Veterans Affairs Minister. And here's what he had to say to Sally.
3: Well, good morning to you. It has been quite a day here, and the day's not out. We may see further resignations as well. I mean, firstly, tribute to John Healey. In British politics, maybe it's the same in Australia, you rarely see resignations on principle. Then people tend to just sort of weather the storm or, follow the crowd and so forth. John Healey's worked very hard behind the scenes to try and make a case, quite rightly, for more defence funding. It didn't come through. This was despite the Prime Minister going to the Munich Security Conference and making it very clear, yes, we're going to spend more on defence. And a year ago, we had a defence review, massive review, which highlighted just the types of threats that are heading our way that we're going to be affected by, indeed are already, but also the massive holes in our capabilities as they currently stand. So now that the money isn't coming, then it's actually good to see that John Healey has taken this step. It's bad for government, there's no doubt about it. I think we're now seeing the dying embers of this particular government, and there will be a new prime minister. It's actually good for British defence and security because it's shone a light for the British people to understand, better understand the true state of where things are at the moment and the fact we need to invest. And you can't really do that unless there is a nation behind the support for more spending. The reason why there's been limited spending is because people don't feel the pressure. Yes, the world feels dangerous, but out there, you know, Britain functions on a daily basis. But that isn't good enough given what is coming over the horizon.
2: The publication of the government's defence investment plan has been delayed amid reports of disagreement between defence and the Treasury. What is so controversial in this plan? What do we understand?
3: It's simply just too much. It's the numbers that you're talking about to advance our defence posture. And we're not just talking land, sea and air, those traditional domains, but space, for example. We need a new dedicated security satellite network, Skynet 6. It's still in its bubble wrap, waiting to be launched because there's no money being signed off yet. Our nuclear deterrence needs to be advanced. We're working with you guys on that, but it costs money. Where is that money going to come from? And that's where the defence investment plan was supposed to be agreed, in fact, this week. In fact, it should have come out 8 months ago, but it was now rolled out to be this week. And that's what John Healey saw and decided the money is a good 10, 15 billion short of what's required. And having done all that work, he's decided to step back.
2: All of this happened while Australia's Defence Minister, Richard Marles, was scheduled to take part in an AUKUS event with John Healey. Where does this leave AUKUS if the spending is not there across the board?
3: So one thing I can do to assure Australians is that, I think similar to your system really, is we have an incredible civil service and military who are apolitical. So whilst there may be changes at the top of ministerial responsibilities, the work behind the scenes continues on, and that's very much the case. Britain is absolutely committed to AUKUS. I personally would like to see it expanded to include countries such as Canada and Japan. I think that's where we need to go with these massive, big platforms and sharing of intelligence and so forth. So I have absolutely every faith that these projects will continue to go ahead, even if there are changes in the ministerial makeup.
2: The House of Commons Defence Committee released its report on the AUKUS Pact in April, urging the British government to devote more money to the partnership. Is AUKUS going to be in some way affected by this, though?
3: I don't think it would have been. It would have been a priority within what funds were made available because it's so important. But it does highlight, again, the fact that there is this big debate in the UK as to how much to spend on defence. If you're going to increase your defence budget, where does it come from?
0: Former Tory MP Tobias Elwood there, the ex-chair of the House of Commons Defence Committee. He was also once the Veterans Affairs Minister. Well, we're going to end with a snippet of analysis from ANU political commentator Mark Kenny. Here is what he thought this all meant for AUKUS.
4: Well, it's just another one of these problems that seem to come up in this incredibly complex long-term project. I don't think it necessarily heralds any particular change, but it's another reputational hit, I suppose. It's a big reputational hit to Keir Starmer's leadership, of course. I think it's the sixth minister or seventh maybe now, because the junior minister has also quit as well. And this has happened, as you say, while our defence minister and foreign minister are there for those Osmin
2: standing
4: talks.
2: Standing at the aisle. Yeah.
4: Yeah, yeah. Auckland talks or whatever it is. Yeah. So as I say, it's a bit of a mess and a bit embarrassing, and sort of left them sort of kicking gravel around on the driveway or whatever it is that they do when ministers suddenly dematerialise. But in the end.

0: dematerialise. In the end, yeah, look, I don't think it changes much. The trouble with AUKUS, there's a lot of troubles with AUKUS, and there are many problems, I think, yet to be encountered. But the UK part of it is some way down the track. It's already, you know, behind schedule from what we understand. But I don't think this necessarily materially changes that. We'll just see what happens if there's a change of Prime Minister. That's the more significant thing, I think.
1: And that is the ANU's Mark Kenny there. He also hosts the fabulous Democracy Sausage podcast. You can put that on your to-do list after you finish listening to this. But what he said there, that is where attention is kind of turning to this morning, whether these two resignations add to the list of names potentially set to challenge Keir Starmer for the top job. Al Carnes, the junior minister who also resigned this morning, gave an interview to the BBC before he announced his decision. And he was actually asked if he would throw his hat in the ring to challenge the PM.
2: So I've always been clear on this. My job is to steady the ship, look after armed forces that are serving right now on the ground, in the sea and in the air, and make sure that we are protecting this nation. But I've also been really clear that if someone fires a starting gun, I'm not scared of gunfire.
1: Hell of a soundbite, right? And quite the cliffhanger to leave the week on. Maybe even more names being added to the list of those wanting to challenge Keir Starmer. Well, thanks so much for listening to The Breakfast Wrap right across the week. All of those interviews from Sally Zara, produced by the brilliant Radio National Breakfast team. Our executive producer is Eleni Soltis, and Oscar Coleman produces The Breakfast Wrap. I'm Lixon Dundon. We'll see you Monday.
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9: Gosh, 8%, that is surprising. We're heading to the news on ABC Radio National. After that, despite cost of living pressures and rising global instability, a quiet energy transition appears to be underway in the households of middle Australia. As climate policy falters at the political level, maybe it's happening in our homes. That's Big Ideas. And later on What's That Rash, how do we know if our gut bugs are in top shape?

0: Good afternoon, Natasha McFarlane with ABC News. The Firefighters Union and its secretary are trying to use the court to block the release of an anti-corruption report into its dealings with the then Andrews government. State political reporter Richard Willingham has the story.
1: Last month, two mystery parties made a last-ditch court bid to stop IBAC's Operation Richmond report from being published. IBAC had probed allegations of corrupt conduct during enterprise bargaining agreement negotiations between the then Andrews government and the United Firefighters Union in 2016. This morning, the Court of Appeal dismissed an application to keep the UFU and its leader Peter Marshall's names secret. The bigger legal fight over the future of the report will be heard in the Supreme Court later this month. Mr Marshall said he respected the court's decision.
0: Victoria's Deputy Premier has again defended the leadership of Jacinta Allan, but says she accepts they need to work on lifting Labor's primary vote. The ABC understands some Labor MPs have become increasingly frustrated with the Premier's performance and are questioning her judgment, particularly over her handling of the CFMEU corruption scandal. Ben Carroll says the party is working together to deliver what the public wants.
2: Jacinta recognises herself that we need to get our primary vote up. It is critically important that our primary vote gets up from the low to mid-20s. And that is what we are embarking and doing.
0: The US president has once again announced a peace deal with Iran is in the works after three months of conflict. William Howard Evans reports.
3: Speaking to reporters in the Oval Office, Donald Trump has claimed an initial agreement to end the war is close after earlier posting on Truth Social that he has cancelled further strikes on Iran.
4: We just made a great settlement of the war with Iran.
3: But Iranian officials don't seem as certain, with Iran's foreign ministry spokesperson telling state TV the reports of an agreement are speculative and nothing has been finalized.

0: finalised. The US and Israel launched wide-ranging strikes on Iran on the 28th of February. Iran responded by attacking Israel and US allied states in the Gulf and effectively closing the Strait of Hormuz.
1: A former UK politician says the UK government is well short of the budget needed for defence spending. The UK's Defence Secretary, John Healey, has resigned just hours before he was due to tour an AUKUS facility with his Australian counterpart, Richard Marles, in England South. John Healey says he's quitting because the government is unwilling to spend enough on the military at a time of rising threats. Former Conservative Party MP in the British Parliament, Tobias Elwood, says the money is a good $10 to $15 billion short of what's required.
2: And we're not just talking land, sea and air, those traditional domains, but space, for example. We need a new dedicated security satellite network, Skynet 6. It's still in its bubble wrap, waiting to be launched because there's no money being signed off yet.
1: Expressions of interest are now open for Victoria's very first police academy in regional Victoria. The first class of up to 25 recruits will begin the course from January next year and based in Mildura in the state's northwest. It's hoped the academy will open up a policing career to country people who've previously been locked out due to their location. Inspector Dave Rowe says the new country recruits will no longer have to travel to Melbourne for training.
3: The assessment process for the Regional Academy in Mildura will all be conducted in Mildura or online. So there'll be no need for anyone to travel to metropolitan Melbourne for any of the assessment process prior to joining the Victoria Police.
1: If the pilot is successful, the location of the academy will change each year. And to sport, Mexico has beaten South Africa 2-0 in the first FIFA Men's World Cup match to have three red cards since 2006. Julian Quiñones scored the opening goal in the ninth minute before Raul Jimenez added a second in the 67th. South Africa had two players sent off in the second half, while Mexico had one player shown a red card in injury time. South Africa coach Hugo Broos says he isn't sure about his side's second red card.
4: The first red card, I think you have to accept it. It's a player who's going alone to the goal, and Yaya fouled him. So that I can understand. But the second, I think you can discuss.
1: To the weather, there's a strong wind warning for Port Phillip, the West Coast and Central Coast. For the state, mostly cloudy across the ranges with isolated light showers or drizzle. For Melbourne, partly cloudy and a top today of 19. Tomorrow, rain increasing 17. Right now, it's 17 degrees in the city.
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6: Hello, Cassie McCullough with you on ABC Radio National for the next little while on this Friday. In a moment, big ideas with Natasha Mitchell. And today, a quiet energy transition appears to be underway in the households of Middle Australia, away from global warming contributors. As climate policy falters at a political and leadership level, could this be where future progress lies? That's big ideas. Later this hour, Nick Bryant, presenter of Saturday Extra, will be here to tell us what's on his mind and what's on his program. And later on What's That Rash? Everyone wants a healthy gut, and we know our microbiome plays a big role in keeping us well. But how do we know if our gut bugs are in top shape? That's at 1:30 on What's That Rash with Norman Swan and Tegan Taylor. But now let's head to Big Ideas with Natasha Mitchell.
7: Has the Iran war got you thinking about changing to an electric vehicle? Did government subsidies help you go solar or install a home battery? Or has the struggle to put food on the table in a cost of living crisis made climate change really the least of your worries right now? Today on Big Ideas, the importance of making the energy transition make economic sense for Middle Australia. Former MP and journalist Zoe Daniel puts the questions to Tom Woodroof on the hip pocket politics of climate change.
8: Vast swathes of Australia are doing everything they can as part of this transition, right? And this was really brought home to me by someone who said to me at the time that they had

0: had got solar on their roof, they'd installed a battery, had a hybrid, couldn't afford an EV, but was crawling into bed at night to save money on the power that they were getting from the grid. And I thought, wow, that's a really great demonstration of how so many people are doing everything they can to embrace this transformation when it can stack up economically for them.
1: Yes, the battle for hearts and minds so often begins with the household budget, doesn't it? A senior international fellow with the Smart Energy Council, Tom Woodruff, is author of Power, Prosperity and Planet, Climate and Energy Policy for All. That's one of Monash University Publishing's In the National Interest book series. And hello, Natasha Mitchell, bringing you Big Ideas, our live event show here on ABC Radio National and ABC Listen. It's great to have your ears. Tom was a key negotiator for the Marshall Islands during the landmark Paris Agreement on climate change. He served as a principal advisor and chief of staff to Kevin Rudd during the former Prime Minister's tenure as Australia's ambassador to the US and president of the Asia Society in New York. He joins you from this Readings Bookshop event on Wurundjeri country with former community-backed independent MP for the Melbourne seat of Goldstein and former ABC foreign correspondent Zoe Daniel.
2: It really is my pleasure to be here with Tom Woodruff. Tom has an extraordinary history for someone who is very fair and young from my point of view. It's amazing to consider, isn't it, that Tom played such a substantive role in the Paris Agreement in 2015. Were you about 15 at the time, Tom?
0: I think 26, if I've got my arithmetic right.
2: But it's also a great sign of someone who is young who wants to step into a really challenging space. And I'm sure it's challenged you just as working in difficult spaces has challenged me over time. And we're going to have a great conversation about this little book. There's something to be said for little books. They don't take a long time to read in this very busy world that we live in, but they also give you really pithy messages. But first, Tom, I want to hear from you. Why did you want to work in the climate space in the first place? What interested you?
0: I first got involved in climate actually relatively late in a way. I mean, I write in the book that I had a slightly interesting upbringing insofar as I was raised on a farm in country Victoria, which was largely off-grid till I was about 16 years of age, which for someone of my generation, as Zoe so kindly puts it, is slightly unusual to say the least. And in fact, when I was 16, through the introduction of the first solar subsidies by the Howard government, our farm got regular electricity for the first time. And I think that that transformational ability on my life certainly struck me at the time, but the broader relevance of it in terms of the climate fight and the fact that it's provided such a transformative experience for so many other Australians perhaps didn't dawn on me until much later in life. I think, though, when I was in my 20s, and, you know, really it was through right time and right place, I was someone that was much more interested, actually, in foreign policy and the state of the world and geopolitics, and that's certainly what I studied at university. But I had an extraordinary opportunity to work for the Marshall Islands government, which is one of the lowest-lying countries in the entire world. I mean, it is coral atoll, so it means there is no higher point. The highest point on the island is a little bridge, which is about 2 metres above sea level. And there's therefore an existentiality about it, right? Particularly when you visit, which is a slither of land in the middle of the Pacific Ocean, often no wider than the road. And in fact, often the water will wash from one side of the island to the other, and you'll have this sensation literally of sinking below the waves. And I think that that brought home to me the profound existentiality of this crisis. And I've worked on it ever since. But, you know, for a lot of people, and I think a lot of people would probably resonate with this, depending on the demographics of the room, but becoming a father makes it much more acute in terms of your consideration of this because, you know, I've got two beautiful young girls and it's hard to sort of think, particularly as someone that works in this movement, that you are bringing them into a world, as I start the very book by saying, where we have already passed the threshold for what's considered a safe existence in terms of the atmospheric concentration of carbon dioxide. And you're therefore kind of, either in a way, being somewhat selfish or in a way taking a huge bet on the positive potential of us being able to solve this crisis in a way that will provide for them for the future. So that's kind of what got me into it and certainly what motivates me now. But as I say, it was a pretty

0: in the scheme of things, it was a pretty late experience in evolution.
1: So you say in the book that you wrote a lot of it in the early hours of the morning after the birth of a child.
0: I did.
1: What motivated you to write this particular book? And can you just give the audience a sort of a snapshot of what you're trying to say?
0: Yeah, I mean, I half joke in the book that we had our second child in June last year, and in December I went on a period of paternity leave. And I somewhat stupidly thought to myself, look, I could write this book during paternity leave. I'll have oodles of time on my hands. She'll be napping. Every mother in the room can collectively moan at this point. That was a stupid idea. And I quickly realised I had no time. So the only way to write it was actually to get up hellishly early and write it before either of the kids woke up, and then go to bed with them at a very early hour that night. Why I wrote it, though, was, you know, as someone that has had the experience of really working in the upper echelons of international climate and energy diplomacy for really about 15 years now, you know, I'd had a number of experiences, including being back in Australia during the last election campaign, where it felt to me that we were in many ways becoming disconnected as a movement from actually the lived everyday concerns of particularly what I focus on in the book, which is middle Australia, which is the, you know, part of Australia that I grew up in. And what I mean by that is, you know, we often, and by that I mean, you know, people like me, and I've said a few times in talking about the book that I think I'm the number one culprit of this, we often preach from on high about the moral imperative of this transition, or the legal mandates that mean that we need to decarbonize, right? We start the conversation by talking about the Paris Agreement, or we talk about the importance of net zero, all of which is often completely detached from most people's lived reality, right? And certainly their lived reality in the middle of a cost of living crisis, which I think for most of us probably were of the view that this is going to be a rolling cost of living crisis. It certainly has been for a number of years now. So we can't sort of ride it out. We've got to be able to find a way to make sure that we are bringing the connection and experience of that transition home to roost for everyday Australians, right? So that they see acting on climate and energy as the other side of the coin to actually what makes economic sense. Now, we often talk about that, but when we talk about it, we often do it over very long time horizons. You know, something's going to make sense in 10 years' time or 50 years' time. We don't necessarily talk about it here and now. So that was point number one. Point number two was that it increasingly has dawned on me as well that a lot of our policy design in terms of acting on climate and transitioning to renewable energy is also leaving a lot of people behind. You know, we've got some really profound stories in this country, particularly around things like rooftop solar, largest penetration in the world. 4 million rooftops in Australia have rooftop solar. 1 in 10 Australians going to sleep each night under the power of the sun. What we don't really talk about, for example, is that we're leaving, you know, those people are largely people that own their own home and live in it. You know, so we are leaving behind a lot of renters in this transition. And of course, a lot of renters are often people who, not exclusively, but are often people who are struggling a lot with the cost of living crisis and are trying to do everything in their means to bring their own energy costs down, which they can control. And often they can't control the biggest factor, which is where that power is coming from. I come from country Victoria. I live again in country Victoria now, having moved back to Australia. We are leaving a lot of people in the regions behind. We are particularly leaving behind people in the kind of industrial regions of Australia where there's a really profound transition that we're going to have to make in terms of where our sources of prosperity come from, which I talk about in the book, and how do we actually make that feel lived and real for them as a workforce here and now.
1: It is a massive challenge that we have, and everyone in this room, I'm sure, has an interest in this space and probably feels quite frustrated. I know I do. And it so happens, Tom, that I saw you speak at an event a couple of weeks ago with Cristiana Figueres, who was the absolute gun diplomat who led the Paris climate negotiations. And there was a lot of learning and there was a lot of discussion around these issues. And it really bears thinking around whether we went in the wrong direction as people who wanted to execute this change based on a moral and environmental standpoint. Mm-hmm. And in doing that, we've lost a lot of people because they haven't been able to grapple with how it will benefit them, their community. We've allowed division to percolate into those communities that has been fermented by the fossil fuel industry to protect itself.
0: Mm-hmm.
1: We have seen Donald Trump pull out of the Paris Agreement twice, so fragmenting that process and scaffolding, if I could call it that. And we now have One Nation in this country similarly fermenting division based on the frustration of these communities who feel that no one is listening and that they're going backwards, not forwards.
0: Mm-hmm.
1: So we're going to try to spend some time in this conversation on the how do we fix it piece.
0: Great.
1: And I'm really curious about your thinking on that. You know, Ezra Klein in his book Abundance expresses frustration over the failure to convince people that renewable energy is a good thing.
0: Mm-hmm.
1: What went wrong? And in this environment of misinformation and disinformation that we live in, with immensely powerful interests, are we too late to turn that narrative?
0: A couple of thoughts. First of all, I think that Christiana, by the way, is an absolute legend of the climate and energy movement, but also, frankly, just in terms of her broad impact on the world, and would really recommend her own book to all of you called The Future We Choose. I think partly to paraphrase Christiana, because I think it's a really important point. At the time the Paris Agreement was forged, right, in 2015, we were in a very different landscape, as we were, by the way, in a very different landscape from Copenhagen, which we also often focus on in this country because it was such an abject failure of climate diplomacy. But the difference between where we were in Paris and where we are now is that genuinely the economics have changed. And they had changed a lot from Copenhagen to Paris, but it was still largely a prospective argument. These days, if you are looking at a investment prospectus, you are taking a decision even around your own home, the economics of this transition, the economics of renewable energy in particular, are compelling in the short term, not just over the long term, which I think was different when we were in Paris, which is why as a movement, we also, we pointed to those longitudinal benefits, but we also, as you say, Zoe, we focused intently on the moralizing and we focused intently on the science. So I think the first part is we've got to be able to demonstrate those economic benefits. But, you know, to my earlier point, we've got to be able to do that not just in the macro, but in the micro. We've got to be able to do that at a very personal level for everyone as part of this transition. I think we're up against huge forces and we're up against huge vested interests in terms of forces, which, you know, you've yourself experienced perhaps more than anyone in terms of your own lived experience, Zoe. But the challenge is a couple of fold. One is misinformation and disinformation. We have got to get better at countering. And we have got to get better at countering at its source. You know, there's one particular television network, which I won't name, given we're being recorded for the ABC, but, you know, that being broadcast into regional Australia free of charge has been a real problem, actually, for the rollout of renewable energy infrastructure, which in terms of the large-scale energy infrastructure is predominantly in regional and rural Australia. That has been a particularly pervasive and negative experience. But countering that information is kind of not enough, is the view that I've formed. Doesn't mean we don't do it. And I wish as a movement that we could do it faster. We could not, you know, have an academic seminar about why intellectually there's 15 reasons that this headline in a certain newspaper is wrong. You've just got to get out there and stop the bleeding straight away. Because at the end of the day, falsehoods will spread much faster than facts. But where I've got to is I think we've also got to think about how we actually win hearts and minds. So the constituency for that misinformation and disinformation over time becomes less and less. And I think there's a real temptation in our movement, in the climate and energy movement, to actually think, well, we've won the day. You know, we've seen a pro-renewables government compared to the alternative be overwhelmingly elected at the last election. We've seen a ballot box dismissal of a very costly plan to install nuclear energy in this country, for example. So, you know, ipso facto, we're there, right? We're kind of getting there. We're over 50% renewables in the grid. I don't think so. You should never approach it in that way. But what I say earlier in terms of finding ways that we can deliver on this transition through some really practical policy ideas to spread the benefits of it here and now to people. And the book is littered, by the way, not just with some nice prose, but also with some nice practical policy ideas, is that they're the kinds of things that whether someone is skeptical of renewables, whether they think it's a massive Chinese conspiracy, whether they think the world is flat or whether they think the world is round, it doesn't matter. Because hopefully seeing is believing, and over time they will take decisions which are in their own economic self-interest, including maybe, for example, installing renewables on their roof or improving the energy efficiency of their home or dampening the risk of a catastrophic weather event hurting their own household. And that will prove to them that this transition is actually beneficial, irrespective of how much of that misinformation and disinformation takes root. So I think you've got to do both.
2: From the Smart Energy Council, Tom Woodroffe writes in his new book, Power, Prosperity and Planet, Climate and Energy Policy for All, these words: the fact is, Australia needs a climate and energy policy that works for everyone, from the cabinet room to the boardroom, to every lounge room across the mortgage belts, in the regions and beyond. Good climate and energy policy should cost people less each month, not more. And this former climate negotiator joins you on Big Ideas today on ABC Radio National and ABC Listen with me, Natasha Mitchell. Asking the questions is former federal independent MP and former ABC journalist Zoe Daniel.
1: So I think one of the issues that we have is the power and the money. And as Tom alluded to, large third-party organisations like Advance and Australians for Prosperity that are operating currently in Australia are at least partly funded by the fossil fuel sector. So big coal, big gas and others. And so in the case of the seat of Goldstein, arguably that had an influence on the outcome of the seat because they're able to pay for advertising. But also beyond elections, there is the way that social media operates, where you have an enormous amount of money feeding the algorithm to a particular kind of person to make them believe a particular thing. And one thing that I'm interested in is what your view is of the success or failure of the renewable energy industry and also their responsibility to step into this a little more overtly. I mean, if you drive to the airport in Canberra, and I do that a lot even now, there's massive billboards as you drive up saying how fantastic gas is for the Australian economy. Why is that not renewable energy advertising? I mean, there are some obvious ways to step into it, and I have to be blunt, I don't think the industry stepped in hard enough. Thoughts?
0: Couldn't agree more. I had the same experience going to Canberra Airport on Friday night where I think the billboard says this is how much gas has contributed to the economy. It's crying out for someone to spray paint how much we've missed out on as an economy as well, by the way.
1: We do not condone vandalism.
0: Here's where I think as a movement we could do better. If you look at the fossil fuels sector in this country, they've got bucket loads of cash for sure. They're also just really well organised, and they're really well organised under an umbrella body. If you look at the, and there's multiple parts of this transition, it's not just renewable energy in Australia, but if you look at the renewable energy ecosystem in Australia, there's 3, 4, 5 peak bodies, for example, all with basically the same name and are perpetually confused amongst one another. I work for one of them, by the way. And that's actually, in my view, just not doing things smart. You are dividing rather than conquering when you should be conquering. So we need to be much better, I think, at doing that. We spend too much time looking at what everyone else is doing and thinking about how we can compete for funding for a particular project or compete for members or whatever it may be, rather than actually pooling our resources in a collective interest. The same is also the case, though, I think, just beyond the renewable energy sector, right? You know, we have a pretty disaggregated movement writ large, if I'm thinking about the broad ecosystem of everyone working on climate and energy. And I think we are missing that organising principle. I think to your other point, Zoe, like we also need to understand how we can just be more agile, how we can respond with a kind of 21st century playbook often on this stuff, including things like taking out billboards and whatever else. I think some of that does happen, by the way. I mean, there's a particular group in Australia that I think is quite good at this. And, you know, I know for a fact that when we were looking at hosting COP31 in Australia, before it was known where it would be if it was in Australia, this group had taken out all of the billboard packages at the Sydney Convention Centre for November 2026, right? Which would have been really, really smart. But I think we've got to be, you know, better as a whole at understanding how we can use the campaign tactics that have been wielded so effectively against us in this transition right back at them.
1: Hard agree. And look, it seems obvious to me that when you have a group of organisations seeking a similar outcome competing against each other so that their brand is elevated, that you're going to end up with counterproductive outcomes. I do wonder too, though, whether part of the issue is around the timeframes. Christiana said everyone who works in the climate space has swallowed an alarm clock. And that really resonated with me. Everyone's panicking and we don't have time. We've got to get it done now. But the thing is, if you look at, you know, large-scale industrial change or any sort of large-scale change over history, you have ebbs and flows in the one step forward, two step back sort of process of that change. Mm. The issue with climate is we all feel that we can't afford that we can't stop to actually think, how should we re-strategise what we're doing? And, you know, I want to put something else to you as well, which is that I think as activists in this space, we've gone straight into battle head on, whereas the opportunity now is to build the fight from underneath, from within communities. And, and that's where I come from within the community independence movement. Do you see opportunities to actually work more hand in hand with communities to execute the transition for everyone, not only so that people see benefit from a narrative point of view, but are actually part of and within the process?
0: Yeah, I think the other great revelation that I've had along the way is vast swathes of Australia are doing everything they can as part of this transition, right? And, you know, I spoke about it at an event I was at with you, Zoe, a couple of weeks ago, but this was really brought home to me by someone who said to me at the time that they had got solar on their roof, they'd installed a battery. They wanted to install a battery, and as a result, given they were still connected to the grid, despite electrifying their heat pump, hadn't yet electrified their stovetop, had a hybrid, couldn't afford an EV, but was crawling into bed at night to save money on the power that they were getting from the grid. And I thought, wow, that's a really great demonstration of how so many people are doing everything they can to embrace this transformation when it can stack up economically for them. And I feel like that's a story right around the country, right? Like, people are eager in a way to do this, or we need to demonstrate the benefits to them. And we need to find a way to unleash that. Now, at the same time, I think also for a lot of people, they are taking that decision not because they are climate and energy zealots, but because, as I say, it just makes sense for them. So I think as a movement, we've got to be careful not to, weaponize every aspect of this transition. It's about meeting people where they are and helping give them the tools and the information, the resources, and hopefully the policy design that allows them to take the next step in that journey, right? Whether it be making EVs more accessible, which I talk about in the book, whether it be making solar more accessible to renters, which I talk about in the book, whether it be helping them get insurance where a lot of Australia has lost insurance, which I talk about in the book. These are the kind of things that we need to be able to unlock. Now, though, I think there's a community dimension to that, which is, you know, often the most, I reckon, one of the most positive things that's actually happened in Australia's transformation at a household level in this country has been because of that rooftop solar penetration. You see your neighbour get it, right? Now, your neighbour is probably going to be much more able to convince you to get it than your local federal member or someone working in the sector, right? And that's where community conversations can really happen. And there's some great community work happening around even collective projects, right? Like community battery programs in Country Victoria. There's examples of community energy projects. You know, there's a very famous wind farm, for example, in Hepburn, which is near where I went to school. So it's about also making sure that our policy design is enabling those communities to take charge and to do as much as they can to convince their fellow citizens and not just us constantly talking to the household as well.
1: Yeah, so one of the cool things about the book is that as someone who reads a lot of policy and has developed policy, there is actual policy in the book.

0: and there are policy suggestions in the book. I think it's interesting what you've just described, because I've seen exactly that as a community independent, where you create safety for people by creating community around something. So very much in my campaigns, it was a case of, well, the more people put on a T-shirt, the more people will put on a T-shirt. The more people put up a sign, the more people will put up a sign. You're much more likely to put up a sign if your neighbour has a sign. Mm-hmm. It creates safety in streets, in towns, in communities. The barrier, I think, to that, or one of them in Australia, is that politicians don't seem to be able to agree on anything. There is very little collaboration. It is almost entirely combative, other than, you know, my dear friends on the crossbench who try their best to bring people together. Mm-hmm. But, you know, at what point do you think that the economic arguments around this will start to flatten that debate out? I mean, even what we've seen with the Iran war, with people adopting EVs all of a sudden, because there's an economic reason to do that. So it starts to sort of kill off the EVs are going to end the weekend conversation, because people see that it's the best option for them as a family.
1: Yeah. Two thoughts. One is, I think as part of this current crisis, Australian households have really demonstrated, as they so often do, that they are one step ahead of governments, right? So many households have got to the point of, there's a fossil fuels crisis going on. We need to do everything we can to get off fossil fuels as a household, right? So let's get that EV, even if there's a three-month wait list, dare I say. And, you know, the thing I think that is really wanting at the moment is that as a country, we still need to, I think, be able to really turn a page from being utterly focused on the securing of supply and doing things like building more petroleum diesel reserves in this country, to actually telling the narrative around, or building the narrative around, what does a truly resilient Australia look like, and never wasting a good crisis, right, in terms of doing that. And I don't think we've yet done that as a country. The second point I was going to make, which has just escaped me.
0: Well, I was going to go to the broader issue of political collaboration. And, you know, you've worked in politics. You worked for Kevin Rudd.
1: Yeah.
0: I mean, arguably, we're getting more and more polarised, not less.
1: Yeah.
0: And the thing is, I barely saw Labor and the Liberal National Coalition collaborate on anything, let alone a potential Liberal National One Nation Coalition, which is the slippery slide we're currently on.
1: Yeah.
0: Where will the common ground be between those two?
1: Yeah, so I've got a slight hypothesis on this, which is, and let me start by saying, well, I mean, I think the answer in part, not in whole, to your question is, when there's a growing and almost at times silent constituency which begins to build or begins to change in terms of how they are approaching this, which again is goes to my point around, you can't just counter this, you can't just preach it, you've actually got to bring these people with you and meet them here and now. And let me give you an example of that. All of you are here on a Wednesday night, which means that religiously on a Sunday morning you're watching Insiders. So about 4 or 5 or 6 weeks ago, Andrew Hastie did Insiders, right? And he was asked about the government's cheaper home battery program, which is a phenomenal program. It's been hugely successful. 400,000 Australian households since last July have now installed a battery. About a quarter of those, by the way, have also installed solar for the first time. And because everyone's buying the biggest battery they can, which is my investment advice to all of you, while the rebate exists, a lot of them are also upgrading their solar panels at the same time, because if they're people like my parents who have got an abysmally small 990 watts of solar, any battery is going to be too big for that unit. But the point is, he was asked about this program. And basically in every electorate around the country, there's pretty close now to 3,000 households that have embraced this program. And he, in the space of about 60 seconds, attempted and then failed to confect a conspiracy theory about this program, right? And there's, you know, there was no evidence, there was no suggestion of any impropriety, other than this is something that they are worried about and will take a look at. Now, my point is this, if that many people in those electorates begin to take up these kind of programs, and I do think there are limitations to that program, not least the one I mentioned earlier, which is it benefits people that own their own home. It doesn't benefit renters. And as we know, that people that are, you know, already feeling generationally locked out of the housing market are compounded in ways, that frustration is compounded in ways like this. I say that as someone that's only ever been a renter in my whole life. But if there is a growing constituency that

0: just shift in terms of their embrace of this transformation, irrespective of their ideological disposition, you would think that that has a cooling effect in the Conservative Party rooms of this country in terms of whether they do things like take a program like that to the chopping board or fail to do anything in favour of the continued rollout of renewable energy if they were to form office, or indeed to block legislation as it might be seeking to go through the parliaments of Australia today. So I think that that's part of how we do it. Look, I wish we had much more bipartisanship on this issue in this country. I mean, part of the point I make in the book is that the first election I voted in was 2007, and really since 2007 we've been on a journey in this country of having now almost two decades of climate wars. We can all aspire to that, and I hope that we get to that, and I think probably the currents are trending, you would think, more positively towards that as we start to just notch up things like having a majority of power running through our grid as renewables, a majority of households embracing renewables and all the rest of it. But in the meantime, we've got to think about how to reach people who may not already be of the faith, whether in terms of renewable energy or in terms of their ideological disposition.
1: Making the energy transition work for everyone is what Tom Woodruff explores in his new book, Power, Prosperity and Planet, Climate and Energy Policy for All. He is a senior international fellow with the Smart Energy Council and played a key negotiating role in the 2015 Paris Agreement on climate change. He is your big thinker today on ABC Radio National's Big Ideas. G'day, I'm Natasha Mitchell. A recalibration of sorts today for climate and energy politics with host former independent MP for the Melbourne seat of Goldstein and former ABC journalist Zoe Daniel.
2: I want to take you back to Paris because it's a little bit my two steps forward, one back piece. And I think it's sometimes important to remind ourselves of really significant moments in history, and that was one. And you talked about the Marshall Islands briefly at the start of this conversation. There was a really cool moment that you recount in the book around the Pacific leaders and what happened in Paris. Mm. And to me, it said everything about the stubborn optimism that Christiana Figueres says that we all need to sustain, mm-hmm. even though we feel like we're backsliding. Can you just paint that anecdote for us?
0: Yeah, I mean, I think there's a great lesson in there as well, which probably you felt in your political period as well, Zoe, about sometimes you've got a stake, a mast in the ground, and people will come to you as well, which is not so much about bipartisanship and reaching out as important part of the process that is, but actually creating something that is so attractive that people want to be on board. The anecdote is, as I said, I worked for the Marshall Islands, and the Marshall Islands, through a number of things, but most importantly, I think, through very charismatic, powerful leadership in their president and their foreign minister, who I worked directly for. I spent 6 months living in the Marshall Islands, used to visit several times a year. In the period leading up to Paris, they began to take on a really profound role. One, because they had such a point of moral leadership on this crisis, right? You know, they were the demonstrable canary in the coal mine, to overuse an anecdote that too often people would say. But second of all, they had some really practical policy suggestions that they were putting forward into the negotiating process. So, by the way, and a whole range of things that we all take for granted these days, the fact that every country in the world, including Australia, sets their target every 5 years was a Marshall Islands proposal to begin with. The fact that we have a kind of global long-term goal, which now manifests as net zero, that was a Marshall Islands proposal. The one I often like to talk about, by the way, is also there's a scientific consensus now effectively that 1.5 degrees of average global warming above pre-industrial levels is the sort of safe limit. It played a very big role in the last Democratic the last Democratic primary, because there wasn't a primary last time, in terms of being a marked point in the debate in the United States. But the whole reason that that existed is because in the Paris text, there was a mandate for there to be a scientific investigation of the merits of 1.5 degrees. That was inserted into the text by us at like 3 o'clock in the morning when it was 170 pages long, the worst track change document you'd ever seen. And we thought, wouldn't it be great to have three or four things in there as negotiating fodder that we can, when things inevitably start getting gutted, we can say, well, you can take 2

0: and three, but we want to keep one. And miraculously, it survived and kickstarted this whole scientific process. But the point was, using that moral leadership, using those policy interventions, we started gathering in secret a bunch of progressive climate ministers from around the world in secret for about 6 or 8 months before Paris, in various places where they already were beginning to chat about that process. And about halfway through those Paris talks, which were a grueling 3 weeks in an old, effectively abandoned airport in the sort of inner outskirts of Paris, there was a real moment where it felt existential. It was a terrible negotiating night. There were minister after minister from laggard countries doing everything possible to bring that process down. It felt very Copenhagen-esque. John Kerry was very powerfully in the room at 3 o'clock in the morning, arguing all kinds of powerful interventions. But it felt like a moment where actually the energy and the momentum had shifted and we were on track for a real disaster. So we took the decision the next day to leak strategically the existence of this coalition to the media. And in the rarefied world of a UN Framework Convention on Climate Change, COP, where you've got 60,000 people in these aircraft hangars in Paris, including probably 1,000 journalists, it's like catnip, right? There's just nothing that can quite explain it. It's probably like a sort of Parliament House media scrum on steroids. And we couldn't go anywhere because there were hundreds of journalists camped outside every little office that we were trying to go between. But it actually had a really powerful effect. First of all, it really emboldened the countries that were part of it because they were loving the fact that they felt this responsibility on their shoulders and that everyone was kind of looking to them. It meant that every other country in the world that had a court of public opinion was desperate to hear that their country had joined this high ambition coalition, which was just a name, by the way, that we cooked up in the middle of the night, didn't have a name. So much so that the Australian Foreign Minister at the time, Julie Bishop, was almost singularly focused, it felt, dare I say it, on making sure that Australia was part of this high ambition coalition, which, footnote, they never were. And just as we got into the final hours of Paris, I think after about two nights of basically no one having slept, you never quite know how these final plenaries go. And they are really, I mean, everyone studies diplomacy and you kind of learn that everything happens for a reason, it's full of protocol. Diplomacy is not like that. It's a game of theatre, particularly multilateral diplomacy. So no one knew how it was going to go. So the ministers were meeting and they were all saying, you know, we'll back each other on the floor if the text gets opened up and all sorts of things. But I said to the Marshall Islands Foreign Minister, I said, why don't you link arms and march to the final plenary? Because there's about 100 journalists parked outside this room right now. And to their credit, they did, which was a very activist thing for like 30 or 40 ministers of countries to do, right? So much so that the UN security freaked out because they thought it was literally a protest and wouldn't let these 30 or 40 ministers into the final plenary. But it had an effect, which is when they walked in, the momentum in that room was palpable in how it shifted in support of them and their mission, which was a progressive mission. But I think the lesson for everyone is sometimes putting a stake in the ground is really important because it means that people will also come to you. They will, you know, it will have a resonating focus.
1: Yes, and dare I say, I think you've just described your umbrella and the power of everyone linking arms and moving forward.
0: Right.
1: Cohesively to create collective change. I would love to take some questions from the floor. Just before I go to questions, I just wanted to finish on the matter of young people and optimism. Mm. And a little story that I was telling at the climate meeting that I was at with Christiana, where a lot of the climate activists who were there were expressing the fact that they've lost optimism and that maybe they will choose not to have children if they're a younger person. A lot of people around them are choosing not to have children. And I have a 17-year-old and a 19-year-old. And it so happens that we've been to Costa Rica, which is where Christiana Figueres is from. And when we went, my children were a lot younger. They were primary school age and they were really keen to do a very long hike through one of the most biodiverse jungles in the world. So we did a couple of days hike through the heat, through this jungle with the kids. And one thing that shocked me was the amount of plastic that was on the beaches in this extraordinarily pristine area. But on the optimistic side, all of the mindful.

0: walkers who walk through this area pick up all the rubbish and pile it up on the beaches, and then the Costa Rican government sends barges in to pick it up. And it's just another form of collective action that by picking up every bottle top that's washing in onto the beach in that remote part of Costa Rica and putting on it on a pile, you're actually participating in collective change. And I was telling the members of the group on the retreat that my children became little activists out of that experience. And I think that we have to place some trust in our young people that are even younger than you, Tom, that they will continue to link arms and push through this. All right, questions. Let's go to the floor.
1: Hello. In your excellent book, Tom, you do flag that we're shifting into a disinformation age, sort of from the information age, and that that creates an extra set of challenges to go through reform. Could you comment on that?
2: Well, I think it's really what I touched on before, which is that we've got to be mindful, I think, that we've got to counter misinformation and disinformation, and we've got to be able to counter it quickly. We can't have an academic seminar about all the reasons that it's that something's wrong. We've just got to be able to cut it off. We've got to be able to find a way to tell the real story. You know, there's a number of very pervasive myths in this country which are disinformation and misinformation fueled to do with this transition. You know, one of the biggest, I think, is that, you know, the South Australian blackout of a number of years ago was caused by renewables when in fact it wasn't. You know, another, by the way, kind of relatedly, but not just on renewable energy here, is that China's not doing a thing. You know, yeah, it's true that China's installing a hell of a lot of and planning to build a hell of a lot of coal-fired power stations, but they're also installing more solar in a week than we do in a year. Let that sink in. You know, that we're just talking about a sheer scale here. So we've got to be able to tell those stories over time. But I think also we've just got to be able to try and find a way to actually allow the people that are being brought into that disinformation and misinformation to, over time, understand through seeing is believing, that this transition is so much more beneficial to them than often they may believe.
0: One more question.
3: Thank you. I'm from Country Victoria as well, so that's fantastic. And I just want to ask about, like, the harder problems, like transmission lines, for example, are quite contentious.
2: Yeah.
3: But also there's other problems like water policy and sea level rise.
2: Yeah.
3: I guess I was thinking, like, transmission policy isn't as cool of a story as EVs are, I guess.
2: Yeah.
3: And I was curious if the solutions are more like hardcore policy solutions, or if there can be those opportunities for those sorts of storytelling opportunities to get regional Australia over the line, because that we're kind of at that hard stage of the transition.
2: Yeah.
3: So keen for your thoughts on that.
2: Yeah, it's a really good question. I think that the way that this rollout has happened has been unfortunate because it has made it harder to grow that constituency in parts of regional Australia. And by that, I mean exactly what you point to, right? Which is that transmission lines are being installed. There are, you know, constantly road closures associated with that. Oh, and by the way, regional Australia has the highest rates of electricity off the grid, even though they're housing the overwhelming majority of the large-scale renewable energy infrastructure in this country, right? So it just rubs salt into a wound that often exists or we've allowed to exist and not found a way to cauterise. I think that the solution, or one of the solutions, and one I talk about in the book, is, for example, things like recognising that disparity through things like a sense of the rate idea, where if you're from a regional part of Australia, the electricity providers would be mandated to provide you a cheaper rate on your electricity, in fact, because of the fact that they are installing this infrastructure in that area. And that would provide people, provide communities, as Zoe spoke so passionately about tonight, would provide them a real demonstrable benefit for, in fact, housing that. And I think that would start to change some of the perceptions as well.
0: Tom, do you remain optimistic for your two little kids?
2: I do, yeah. I mean, for a couple of reasons. One is, for me at least, I've got nothing but optimism to focus on, given that, you know, our two young daughters will inherit this world. The second, though, is, you know, having worked for the most vulnerable country in the world, it's pretty easy sometimes to fall into the trap of doom and gloom, and they don't fall into that trap. And that has always been kind of profoundly extraordinary to me. You know, if you are literally at that level of existentiality, at least about your land, there's a whole bunch of legal questions around what then happens. But and you are already feeling those impacts very acutely in that kind of place. But you are still optimistic and you are still putting policy ideas on the table, driving the global agenda. I think it's incumbent on everyone from countries like ourselves to be optimists as well.
0: Thanks for coming, everyone. Please thank Tom.
4: With his stake firmly in the ground, Tom Woodruff, Senior International Fellow with the Smart Energy Council, former climate negotiator and advisor to former Australian Prime Minister Kevin Rudd. His new essay for Monash University Publishing's In the National Interest series is called Power, Prosperity and Planet, Climate and Energy Policy for All. It's a great little series of books worth getting your hands on. And he was joined there in conversation with host Zoe Daniel, former community-backed independent MP for Goldstein, and former ABC journalist and foreign correspondent. Thanks to Reading's Bookshop for that conversation. Hey, next on Big Ideas, another former politician, a former Prime Minister, in fact, Tony Abbott. He's got a book out. It's about Australian history. And so too does Mark McKenna. Now, they're very different historians. So what happens when you put them on a stage together? You can find out in our next episode. Big Ideas is produced by Claire Slattery, Karin Zivanovits and me, your host, Natasha Mitchell. Thanks to sound engineer David LeMay and the ABC engineers all over the country who record these events for you and us. Marcus Hobbs captured today's event. And I'll catch you next week.
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6: In 1776, the American colonies declared their independence from Britain. And July the 4th is the country's birthday. So join me, Nick Bryan, for our America at 250 series. 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
7: Cassie McCullough with you on ABC Radio National. The magic of radio, it's extraordinary, you know, because we just heard Nick Bryant talking then, and what do you know? He's talking here now again.
6: Can we make it a weekly thing that I get introduced by the strains of a John Philip Sousa military march?
7: Very nice.
6: I think that would be rather nice.
7: Identifying the great Sousa of Sousaphone fame, of course. Who wrote most of those kind of marches for years and years, didn't he? I think, Kate, we can organise that, you know.
6: Yeah.
7: The vast resources of
6: that
7: Radio
6: was a bit
7: National.
6: Weird, wasn't it? It's a bit like listening to yourself on an answer machine. It's like, do I sound like that?
7: Anyway. Yeah, isn't that a strange
6: It is
7: feeling?
6: Always weird, isn't it?
7: Anyway. Yeah. Now, one of the things that you're talking about tomorrow, Nick Bryant, Saturday Extra presenter, is Ken Burns. Now, for younger minds, they may not have had their entire understanding of American history formed by this filmmaker.
6: Ken Burns is a legendary chronicler of the American story who has brought to us epic series over the years on things like the Vietnam War, the American Civil War, and now the War of Independence. So the American Revolution, as the Yanks like to call it, and that's the title of his latest show. You can watch it on SBS. It's an extraordinary piece of television. Classic Ken Burns.
7: Oh, really?
6: In the sense of...
7: What? The camera technique?
6: Well, yeah. I think you're an aficionado of this technique, Cathy. I'll leave it to you to describe.
7: People will know it. Because the histories of these events are... There's no file footage handily lying around. It was the birth of photography. So there's very beautiful old photographs. So how do you make a whole series about these things? Well, he figured it out, and that is that you slowly zoom in on a photograph.
6: Yeah.
7: And so it might be a whole landscape, and then you get just one man's face or the other. Out again.
6: Yeah, well, the Civil War's even... That was the technique in the Civil War, wasn't it? The Revolutionary War, of course, there's no photography. So they have to do that with paintings, and they've done a few reenactments, you know. So if you're into military reenactments, watch the American Revolution. There's a lot of that.
7: Yeah, but this Ken Burns effect is actually something that's in, you know, modern video editing. Like, you can hit a button for a Ken Burns effect.
6: There's a function button called the Ken Burns
8: Ken Burns button. Well, rightly so. He is brilliant. And I had such a lovely conversation about it. My producer last week said that the interview we did with the Oxford professor Adam Smith was a bit of an intellectual workout. And this one
7: which is totally fine.
8: I love a bit of that. You know, I think people like a bit of... our guest last week spoke about Jacobinical excess, which is quite something to sprinkle on your Bertram Usually, isn't it, on a Saturday morning? But, you know, with that sort of show. And we love it. We love a bit of Jacobinical excess. And we've got... I mean, Ken Burns is making references all over. I mean,

0: storyteller.
1: Well, look, there's another story going on in America right now, a very contemporary one, and one day a future Ken Burns may well make a documentary about it, and that is the World Cup. It's very interesting.
0: Yeah, well, they're calling it the MAGA World Cup, although it's also played not only on American soil, but Mexican soil as well, and Canadian soil. It's kind of more the NAFTA, the North America Free Trade Agreement, or as it used to be called, World Cup. Yeah, it's begun amidst controversy, partly because of the sort of travel bans that penalised a lot of fans that have been unable to support their teams. You know, a couple of the teams, four or five, I think, of the teams are really kind of hit by the travel ban. And this week there was a referee from Somalia who was stopped. I mean, he was a FIFA referee, was going to officiate matches, and he was barred from entering the country because of Trump travel ban. So it's controversial, and it's also joyous because it's a festival of football, and, you know, so many people around the world love it. It's this sort of great. It is the world game. It's the beautiful game. And we get to watch 104 matches this time, Kessie.
1: Wow.
0: I can see you're thrilled.
1: Look, you use the word football and it just means something different in my head, you know.
0: Sorry.
1: The football I have is pointing at each
0: end. Look, I assimilate to Australia in so many ways and I adore this country, as you know. But one of the things I do sort of dig my heels in is the use of the word football. To me, it means ramble. It doesn't mean overball.
1: It will be an amazing day when Nick Bryant casually utters
0: happen,
1: the
0: Cassie.
1: Word soccer.
0: It'll never happen. Even as I pledge my allegiance to whatever, the Australian flag, I will never say the word football when I'm...
1: Oh, wow.
0: Or I will never say the word soccer when I'm talking about football. I almost did it there.
1: Well, look, if you've already introduced the word Jacobinical into the conversation, Nick, it's already interesting. Thank you very much. We will see you tomorrow morning on ABC Radio National for Saturday Extra at 7:10. Don't be late.
0: Don't be late.
1: Thanks, Nick. Okay, well, ahead we're going to the 1 o'clock news, followed by The World Today. Then on What's That Rash, Norman Swan and Tegan Taylor discuss how to know if your gut microbiome is healthy. Here's a hint. It could be stinky.

0: Good afternoon, Nicholas Hines with ABC News. VicRoads says its website is back online after a week of outages caused frustration for motorists. Denisha Dias reports.
1: After a planned upgrade over the long weekend, a number of Victorians were unable to book licence tests, register vehicles or renew their driver's licence. VicRoads says a team of experts managed to bring the system back online overnight, with most transactions now going through as normal. Victorian Premier Jacinta Allen acknowledged the stress it may have caused.
2: It is frustrating for people who need to use the system.
1: VicRoads executive Carly Dixon says they're keeping a close eye on the situation.
3: The communications through the website have not been sufficient.
1: VicRoads will consider if compensation is appropriate.
0: The United Firefighters Union and its secretary, Peter Marshall, have been revealed to be the parties behind a legal attempt to stop an anti-corruption report from being published. Victoria's highest court has ordered that the identities of the parties trying to block the release should now be identified. The IBAC investigation examined allegations of corruption during the bitter industrial dispute between the Firefighters Union, the CFA, and the former Daniel Andrews-led state government. The bigger fight over the future of that report will play out in secret Supreme Court hearings starting later this month. Iran is yet to make a final decision on a possible peace deal with the US. US President Donald Trump says the two countries could finalise an agreement as soon as this weekend, which would be the most significant diplomatic breakthrough in the three-month-old war. But Iran's foreign ministry spokesperson, Esmail Baghaei, says there's still a long way to go.
4: Regarding the negotiations, the Islamic Republic of Iran has repeatedly announced that it entered the diplomatic process in good faith and with a responsible approach. The problem we face from the beginning in this diplomatic process stem from the contradictory approaches of US officials.
0: A South Korean court has sentenced former President Yoon Suk-yeol to 30 years in prison. Local media reports the sentence is over charges linked to military drones sent over Pyongyang to help create a pretext for Yoon's failed 2024 martial law declaration. The Seoul Central District Court has found him guilty of abuse of power and aiding the enemy. Yoon has denied wrongdoing. Market analysts say SpaceX will have to grow very quickly to justify its valuation of $2.5 trillion after pricing the biggest ever US initial public offering. Twi on Fitzpatrick reports.
5: The IPO was priced at $191 per share, the largest ever IPO, and cements SpaceX

0: X's status as one of the world's most valuable companies. But Adelaide University's Dr. Marta Homan says only its Starlink business is profitable, and analysts are questioning its lofty valuation.
1: So if you take the entire value of the company, it would take 100 years of revenue to pay for this value.
0: SpaceX will rank seventh among US-listed firms when its shares begin trading on the NASDAQ, though it lost money last year, and other companies with similar valuations far outpace its revenue.
2: An El Niño event in the Pacific Ocean is likely to bring extreme weather conditions to much of the world. America's National Oceanic and Atmospheric Administration has officially declared an El Niño, which is the warming of ocean temperatures near the equator. Officials warn there's a 63% chance it will be among the most severe ever recorded. Climate science lecturer at the University of Melbourne, Dr. Mandy Fruant, says it's typically linked to drought and heat waves in Australia, while other regions can see powerful storms and flooding.
3: Everything looks like it will be a very strong El Niño event, and we're likely going to see those extreme events to occur. If they are going to occur in Australia, that's a big question. So they will likely have extreme events around the world.
2: Fans are celebrating on the streets of Mexico after the team's 2-0 win over South Africa to open the 2026 World Cup. Amanda Shalala reports from Mexico City.
4: The main boulevard here has been closed off to traffic, and fans are filing down a 1 kilometre stretch in their thousands to rejoice and watch a celebratory concert. Earlier, it was pumping inside the Estadio Azteca as the 80,000 capacity crowd saw El Tri ease past South Africa. The visitors were given 2 red cards and the hosts 1, but that doesn't matter now to the fans, with this party just getting started. The USA and Canada are next as co-hosts in the tournament.
2: A few isolated light showers or drizzle over Victoria's ranges this afternoon. Dry conditions elsewhere in the state. In Melbourne, partly cloudy and windy at the moment. Tomorrow, rain increasing later in the day. Right now in the city, it's 19 degrees.
5: Hello, welcome to The World Today. I'm Andy Park, coming to you from Gadigal Land in Sydney. Nice to have your company. This Friday, 30 years since Townsville's Black Hawk tragedy, families and first responders remember the 18 soldiers who died. And co-hosts Mexico disappoint South Africa as the world's biggest sporting event gets underway in North America.
6: Oh, Mexico, maybe with an opening here.
7: And especially with the game today, Mexico playing South Africa, you know, TVs are on, people are able to be on the patio, and so you're starting to see that energy really pick up now.
5: First, though, he's faced criticism at home for repeatedly claiming to end the war in the Middle East and that the end is imminent. But today, Donald Trump has announced he's made a great settlement with Iran that will be signed in Europe in the coming days. News of the breakthrough came within hours of the US president threatening to go hard with bigger, more powerful strikes on Iranian targets, including civilian infrastructure. For its part, Iran is responding by saying that no final decision has yet been made on a deal, insisting the US keeps changing its position in negotiations. Here's Nick Grimm.
8: Hello, everybody. Just had a big day. I know you'll never be satisfied, but that's okay.
9: Speaking from his desk in the Oval Office, Donald Trump wanted reporters to know once again that an end to the war in the Middle East is imminent.
8: We just made a great settlement of the war with Iran. Great thing. Stock market's up 1,000 points. That means they like the deal. See, that means they like, if the market goes down, that means they don't like the deal.
9: Or at least it struck markets as a far better scenario than the US president's threats from earlier in the day on Fox News, again warning a major onslaught was on the verge of being launched against Iran.
10: Yeah, there will be more bombing tonight. It'll be a bigger, more powerful. Don't forget, we've knocked out all of their anti-aircraft. They don't have any anti... They have nothing. I mean, they may get lucky with a shoulder weapon or something.
9: But the prospect of a deal prompting the Iranian Foreign Ministry spokesman, Ismail Baghaei, to tell the country's state TV that the text of an agreement is mostly finalised, despite contradictions in America's position causing turbulence between the parties. The spokesman saying, whenever we reach a conclusion that supports the interests of the people of Iran, we will clearly announce that, but we have not reached a final conclusion. And with Donald Trump telling reporters the deal will involve Iran having no nuclear weapon in any shape or form. Further clues to what could be causing turbulence in the deal-making possibly found in a tweet from the office of Israeli Prime Minister Benjamin Netanyahu, released after he spoke with the US president.
11: Even though Israel is not a party to the Memorandum of Understanding, the Prime Minister expressed his appreciation for President Trump's commitment that the final agreement at the conclusion of negotiations will include the removal of enriched material, the dismantling of enrichment infrastructure, limits on missile production, and the cessation of Iran's support for its terrorist proxies in the region.
9: As a signatory to the Nuclear Non-Proliferation Treaty, Iran is currently entitled to possess enriched uranium for civilian purposes. And with relations between the US and Israel showing signs of strain recently, whether Benjamin Netanyahu's shopping list of expectations can prove acceptable to Iran could yet throw up new obstacles unpalatable to either side, as this Tehran resident suggests. I think that Trump has handed his brain over to Netanyahu and has made mistakes that have left him in a quagmire, he says. American Vice President J.D. Vance himself hinting today that Benjamin Netanyahu's sway with Washington is not what it was.
12: He aggressively asserts the interests of his country. Sometimes that means we're on the same page, and sometimes it means that we're not. So he's been a great partner in a lot of ways, but he's certainly gotten some things wrong, but fundamentally...
13: Like what?
12: Well, I think that those conversations sometimes are better left in private.
9: And some observers believe the US and Iran are both ready to bring an end to the fighting. Dr. Jessica Genauer specialises in international conflict at UNSW.
14: Both sides need the ceasefire to hold. They want the ceasefire to hold for their own reasons. In the US with Trump, that's mainly for sort of domestic political reasons. And for the Iranian regime, that's mainly because they are suffering a lot economically and wouldn't be able to withstand that pressure for, you know, more than a few more months. So both sides actually want the ceasefire to hold, and they probably need this kind of one-page MOU, which probably won't determine much about the core complex and tricky issues that are driving the conflict, but it'll sort of give each side a reason to say the ceasefire is now in place for a lot longer.
9: But ending the conflict once and for all might yet prove even more elusive.
5: Nick Grimm reporting there. Well, the 2026 FIFA World Cup has officially kicked off in Mexico with plenty of colour and sound to open what is the world's biggest sporting competition. But away from the Mexico City Stadium, political protests have flared, and co-host the United States has come under fire after deporting a highly regarded Somali referee. And Australians are descending on the Canadian city of Vancouver to watch the Socceroos' first match against Turkey. Here's Kimberly Price.
15: An aria to football from renowned Italian tenor Andrea Bocelli sent fan spirits soaring inside Mexico Stadium to open the world's biggest sporting competition. Celebrating Aztec culture, the Mexico City opening ceremony featured musical performances, colourful powder cannons, and the 48 flags of competing nations to kick off the weeks-long championship. Mexico hosted South Africa for the first game, which saw three red cards issued.
16: South Africa are down to nine. Oh, it's a red card! Red card, Cesar Montes!
15: Despite losing a player, the host team started its campaign with a 2-0 victory. While the win will have local football fans feeling joyous, protesters are using the global event to highlight a raft of domestic issues, such as teachers' wages, infrastructure woes, and the impact of drug cartel violence. It's not just Mexican politics grabbing attention. The shadow of US President Donald Trump is also lingering over the event. Tariq Panja is a New York Times global sports correspondent.
17: So Mexico and Canada are co-hosting with the United States, and it is very Trump-inflected. It's the posture towards immigration, towards foreign people, and whether this celebration of the world can take place in a country that might not be as open to the world as it may have been in the past.
15: The administration's hardline stance already causing a flashpoint after Somalian referee Omar Abdul Qadir Artan was refused entry to the US. Tariq Panja says it was a blow to the International Football Federation.
17: You have Omar Artan, who was named by the CAF, the Confederation of African Football, as the best referee on the continent only last year, being sent home. Now, is it bad for their reputation? Yes. But then I'll have to ask you, if you go in the street and ask, you know, what is FIFA's reputation? I don't know if it has got a great reputation to lose.
15: Tariq Panja believes while the US offers FIFA plenty of monetizing opportunities, its immigration politics are casting a shadow over the tournament.
17: Can you imagine being a Jordanian at the World Cup? You can believe it. First time entrance there. Their family members can't go. I think the entire supporter group of Jordan, not very big, mind you, was rejected for visas as well. It's just a bit gloomy. The World Cup is supposed to be this thing that brings so much joy and excitement, but the build-up to this has been extremely kind of negative in different aspects.
15: Another sore point has been the ticket prices, which were selling for up to almost $16,000 each for the final. Despite the eye-watering costs, Australian football fans are flocking to Vancouver, Canada for the Socceroos' opening round match against Turkey. Peter Roberts has been living in the city for the past 21 years and can walk to the stadium from his house.
13: The weather's been pretty bad, but the weather has just turned literally in the last 24 hours. It's now beautiful. And so you really see the city kind of pick up with the change in the weather and with the first game coming up in on Saturday evening. And especially with the game today, Mexico playing South Africa, you know, TVs are on. People are able to be on the patio, and so you're starting to see that energy really pick up now.
15: Peter Roberts scored himself a ticket to the Socceroos match, but admits it was a tough feat.
13: We've had the Olympics here and, you know, big hockey games and things like that, and it's never been so difficult to get tickets. I think I had four different lotteries that I went through, three of which were unsuccessful. The prices are horrendous. You know, $530 to sit up on the nosebleeds, but it's a once-in-a-lifetime experience.
15: The Socceroos kick off their campaign on Sunday at 2 p.m. Australian Eastern Standard Time.
5: Kimberly Price reporting there. Staying overseas, and the British Prime Minister can't catch a break days before a key election or by-election, which could see his likely challenger return to Westminster. Sir Keir Starmer's Defence Secretary is now thrown in the towel. John Healey's resignation letter is a stinging criticism of the Prime Minister and came hours just before he was due at an event in Southampton with Australia's Defence Minister Richard Marles. Barbara Miller has more.
18: It all seemed so cosy. Just a day ago, Australia's Defence Minister Richard Marles was out jogging with his British counterpart John Healey. Richard Marles wore a Rotherham rugby shirt gifted to him by Mr Healey. Mr Healey wore a Geelong Cats top he'd received in return. But the next day, the Brit stood up Richard Marles. Hours before the two planned to tour a naval base in Southampton, he handed in his resignation. As awkward AUKUS moments go, this one was up there. But the move has everything to do with internal UK politics and little to do with Australia's relationship with the UK, though it does give pause for thought. John Healey's resignation letter was scathing in its criticism of the UK Prime Minister. He said he was left with no other option because Keir Starmer's government was unable or unwilling to commit the resources needed to keep the country safe. Mr Healey said the government's defence investment plan, the subject of months-long negotiations, fell well short of what is required for defence and the country at this dangerous time. Those threats, he said, include a possible attack by Russia on a NATO member state by 2030. John Healey was the sixth government minister to resign in recent weeks. Opposition Conservative leader Kemi Badenoch.
19: Keir Starmer's premiership is falling apart. His health secretary resigned 2 weeks ago. His defence secretary has resigned at a critical time when we are facing global threats. And he is doing so because the Prime Minister is trying to please his backbenchers by putting money into welfare instead of defence.
18: By day's end in the UK, there was news of another departure. Armed Forces Minister Al Carnes submitted his resignation, writing to the PM, "We are asking our armed forces to operate in a more dangerous world on a budget written for a calmer one." And before he left, he didn't rule out challenging the beleaguered Prime Minister.
20: "So I've always been clear on this. My job is to steady the ship, look after armed forces that are serving right now on the ground, in the sea and in the air, and make sure that we are protecting this nation. But I've also been really clear that if someone fires the starting gun, I'm not scared of gunfire."
18: So what does all this mean for Australia beyond Richard Miles being left in the lurch?
21: What it does reveal is that a lot of countries are struggling with the balance between funding defence and funding other priorities. I think the letter is also really interesting for its focus on Europe. At the centre of Healey's concern with the direction of UK defence policy is that the threat presented by Russia.
18: Sam Roggeveen is the International Security Programme Director at the Lowy Institute.
21: For many years now, as part of the AUKUS agreement, we've been thinking about the UK, our governments, successive governments, have been thinking about the UK as a closer security partner in what they call the Indo-Pacific. I simply don't think that's realistic under any kind of spending regime in the UK, because they simply have their hands full. Russia is a serious security threat to all of Europe, and they cannot be faulted for focusing on that threat and putting the Indo-Pacific in second or a subsidiary place.
18: Until now, much of the doubt around the AUKUS Defence Pact has centred beyond the huge spend on the volatility of the current US administration and the significant production backlogs at US shipyards. Now, John Healey's resignation has raised questions about how reliable the UK is in the trilateral agreement. Sam Roggeveen.
21: The concern for Australia is that somewhere down the line, the next minister or the one after that is going to say that is going to cut the cloth of the defence budget in ways that make it difficult to sustain. I mean, the UK shipbuilding industry is in a difficult spot. So, you know, the AUKUS project is a huge lift.
18: An election next week in Makerfield, Greater Manchester, will determine whether the popular Labour figure and likely Starmer challenger Andy Burnham is returned to Westminster. Polls suggest it's a two-horse race between Burnham and the Reform UK candidate Robert Kenyon. Neither result offers the Prime Minister much relief.
22: 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I'm Andy Park. 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Just search for The World Today. Well, when was the last time you went into a local bookshop? Better yet, when was the last time you actually bought a book from a real bricks and mortar bookshop? If you can't remember, it's probably one of the reasons why half of Australia's bookshops have closed within a decade. Worse still, many independent bookshops, the last bastion of the loyal and passionate bibliophile, have shuttered, 13 of them in the last year alone. Booksellers and publishers now think these important cultural hubs of society need something of a lifeline. Matt Holden is a lecturer in publishing and communications at the University of Melbourne and joins me. Matt, Angus and Robertson, Borders, the Co-op Bookshop, really, retail bookselling is littered with the brands of major chains which are no longer in print. And the independent booksellers were once thought of as somehow immune from online behemoths because of their diehard book-loving clientele. So what is causing such a decline in bookstores right now?
23: Yeah, it's pretty complex, Andy. There's obviously that impact of online sellers such as Amazon and Booktopia and the kind of discounting they engage in. I think we've also talked about the way that the kind of big discount department stores like Big W and Kmart discounting a very small range of books takes sales away from local bookstores. There's also some generational things going on, I think. I think we mentioned a few of the kind of high-profile recent closures in Australia that really got at least the attention of bibliophiles. There was Folio up in Brisbane a couple of years ago, Boffin's in Perth, the bookshop Darlinghurst, and I think Thesaurus here in Brighton in Melbourne, all really long-standing and well-loved kind of bookshops in their communities. And I think in the end, you know, a combination of the people running them getting to the end of their working lives and not seeing them as kind of viable things to pass on to someone else. So it's pretty complex, I think.
22: Novelist Charlotte Wood said bookshops are the safety vaults for the seeds of our country's cultural and intellectual life. What happens if they fail?
23: I think if small or the independent bookshops, if they go, the range of books that are available for people to browse and buy will undoubtedly shrink. There's no doubt about it. Those local bookshops, the independent bookshops, are the kind of the showcase for the variety of publishing that happens in this country in a way that obviously the chain stores aren't and that the discount department stores certainly aren't. You know, if we're left with buying books online from Amazon,

0: on and Booktopia, we're left with the kind of algorithmic selection of things.
1: So what have other countries done to ensure that bookshops stay open and available for everyone?
0: Yeah, so we've looked at what's going on in Europe, and I guess the background in Europe is that we've got countries with a kind of a national language and a national culture that they had been trying to protect for some time, probably against the encroachment of culture from the Anglosphere. And one of the things they've done there is limiting how much books can be discounted by retailers. So there's the Lang Law in France, for example, and a similar law in Italy called the Levy Law, which restricts discounting on new release titles to, I think it's 5% in France and maybe 15% in Italy. And it imposes that for 2 years. So it gives, there's that 2 year window for new titles where they can only be sold, you know, close to the retail price, if you like. And that sort of restricts some of those bigger players from undercutting independent bookstores.
1: Could that be done here? And what other measures might we think about? I mean, what about tax relief for independent booksellers?
0: Could that be done here is a really good question. I know that, you know, we live in a time and in a kind of, I guess, within the Anglosphere, we're reluctant to intervene in what we think of as markets, if you like. And obviously the European kind of experience rests on seeing books as kind of cultural goods as well as economic goods and something that needs to be promoted in that kind of way. I mean, it could be done here if there was the political willpower to do it, to support smaller booksellers. There's also the possibility of some kind of tax relief similar to what's been used in the film industry at different times to support Australian films, to support the telling of Australian stories. And we know at different times tax relief in the film industry has led to kind of our own renaissance or new wave of whatever you want to call it in the 70s and 80s. When the GST was introduced, there was the sort of fight to keep books free of GST, and that was lost, unfortunately. In the UK, children's books and school books, at least, I think, are exempt from their tax, from VAT. Another possible thing that governments could do, much more direct, and this has been done in European countries, including Italy, is a kind of voucher system that encourages people to go to bookshops and buy books. I think at one point in Italy, everyone under the age of 25 was given a voucher for a certain number of euros that could be spent on cultural activities to sort of, I think it was probably a post-COVID thing, but to encourage people to engage, if you like.
1: Yeah, it's a sort of thing that you don't know what you've got until it's gone. And at least in the meantime, we should encourage everyone to go and get a proper recommendation from an independent local bookstore to keep them thriving. Matt Holden is a lecturer in publishing and communications at the University of Melbourne. Nice to talk to you. Thank you.
0: Thanks, Andy.
1: Finally today, it was Australia's worst peacetime military aviation tragedy. 30 years ago, 18 soldiers died when two Black Hawk helicopters collided during a training exercise near Townsville. Jess Naunton spoke with first responders and families as they reflected on the disaster. Ben Berrigan, son of Captain John Berrigan, was almost three when he lost his dad that day.
2: Mum was in the army, dad was in the army, stepdad was in the army. It was just one of those things every year you'd go to the army base and have functions. But it wasn't until I'd probably say high school when I started going, like the 10-year anniversary, the 15, that it was more of a waking up point, so to speak. You know, nothing like this had ever happened in the Defence Force before. I believe it's still one of the worst training accidents in the Australian Army history. 21 involved, I think 18 passed, so it was pretty big.
3: Tony Kirkham is a senior operations supervisor for the Queensland Ambulance Service and remembers establishing the mass casualty event at a sports field in Townsville.
4: The precise number of people was actually still unknown at the time. We actually then set up a major incident mass casualty response. We set up a landing zone in collaboration with the police. We just actually received those casualties as they arrived. So that was a single helicopter at the time. So they would have transported out four people per machine. So there was a lot of unknowns. So that actually kind of made it feel like it was never going to end. It's very, very, very clear, very vivid. And other colleagues that I've spoken to, it's still quite fresh in their mind. Yeah, it certainly definitely stays with you for life, that's for sure.
3: Meeting some of the survivors in the days that followed was something Tony holds on to.
4: We did meet some of the ADF personnel in the subsequent days. My colleagues and I actually went up and visited them in hospital and had a bit of a talk with them. But most of the people who were actually significantly injured were located in Western Australia, so their families hadn't arrived at that stage. The gentlemen that we did speak to, they were in good spirits. They were happy to be alive. They'd obviously gone through something quite terrible, but it was actually good to see them in it's been cared for.
3: In 1996,

0: It's the area was split into twin cities, Townsville and Tharangawa. The event was something then Tharangawa Mayor Les Tyrrell says united both.
1: It's one of those things where people will recall that the two cities who fought quite often came together for a single cause because it affected both cities.
0: A service for the 18 men and their families was held at Laverack Barracks, and later a memorial was built a short distance from the army base.
1: I think the thing that stands out to me most was the ceremony that was held at Laverack Barracks. They had rifles upended into the ground in a circle out in an open paddock, and 18 of us were given a beret to take forward and put on the butt of the gun. The two cities had different philosophies, but in times of any sort of need for the total community, the two councils always came together. This was one time when it did, and both councils provided substantial funding for the Parmedam Memorial area. I think the overall feeling was that we needed a place for reflection. Something simple that certainly denoted the severity of the incident, but somewhere where any people, any relatives or any part of the community could go and sit and reflect. It's something that we should remember, something that we will all remember, and something that will go down in history as one of the saddest days of the city's life.
2: That's former Tharangawa Mayor Les Tyrrell, Jess Naunton reporting. And if that story raised any issues for you or someone you know, you can call Open Arms Veterans and Families Counselling on 1800 011 046. And that's all from The World Today team. The program's supervising producer this week was Tanya Dendrinos. Today's program was produced by Matt Bamford, associate producer Barney Porter, and technical production by David Sargent and Kem White. I'm Andy Park. I'll be back on Monday. I hope you have a great weekend. Bye for now.

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1: Hello, Cassie McCullough with you on ABC Radio National. Happy Friday. Here's a question. Where is the tallest tree in East Asia? Here's another one. How did researchers find it? The answers on Lab Notes with Jonathan Webb in about a quarter of an hour's time. But first, to what's that rash? And look, there's no easy way to put this. Norman Swan and Tegan Taylor are about to discuss how your microbiome plays a big role in keeping you well. Apparently, there are stinky signs that things are going right. I'll let Dr. Swan and TT explain.
2: So you know how I love my musical apparatus for our chats, Norman?
3: Yes.
2: I've got my med diet bell here on the desk with me today. I forgot to bring my harmonica and my xylophone because I'm an idiot, but I did bring an extra new friend. Would you like to hear it?
3: Yes, I think I do. You're a rootie girl.
2: It's a whoopee cushion. We bought it especially for this particular episode of What's That Rash?
3: Where we answer the health questions everybody's got. And this time we were farting in front of a live audience.
2: That's right. This chat comes from our recent live show at World Science Festival Brisbane. So this question came from John, who the question itself was read out by a lovely audience member at our live show.
4: I am moved to ask a question of my own. We are urged to eat lots of fibre to nourish the gut microbiome. Is flatulence a sign that the gut biome is well fed and happy? And will a happy gut biome really improve one's cognitive function?
5: John, you've asked that question so well. I'm going to give you a round of applause.
3: But can we have the microphone back for a second? Why don't you just call flatulence for what it really is?
4: Okay. A fart?
3: Yeah. Very good. Thank you. Because I wasn't sure what you were talking about, to be honest.
5: So on that, the word fart comes from Old English and Old German. The word was fjorten, which meant to fart. It was probably an onomatopoeia.
3: Right.
5: Whereas flatulent comes from the Latin flatulentus, which comes from a root meaning to blow. And we're going to blow hard today, Norman.
3: We are. We're going to fjorten a lot.
5: Fjorten. What is a fart?
3: A fart is the expulsion of gas from your anus, and it's basically the excess gas from the bugs in your bowel. So you eat all this food, it gets absorbed in the small intestine, and then it goes into the large bowel, into the colon, and the bacteria in your bowel chew it up, and the bacteria produce gas. They produce hydrogen, they produce methane, they produce carbon dioxide.
5: Okay, so
3: hydrogen.
5: And hydrogen, which we'll come to later. There's actually quite a lot of research into farting. We'll get into some of it soon. But I did really enjoy this particular study that was done in 1998, where there was a US scientist called Michael Levitt, and he used rectal tubes for a detailed study of fart compositions in 6 healthy women and 10 healthy men.
3: Big study.
5: Big study. Would you like to know a rough volume of gas that was emitted from these people's? Between 106 mils on the lower end up to 1,600 mils, a litre and a half of air. The biggest farter produced over half a litre of hydrogen, which I think could be some sort of renewable energy source. The thing that really caught my attention, though, is that the smelly components of the fart were quite small. So together, hydrogen sulfide, methane ethyl, which smells like rotten cabbage, and the garlic-like dimethyl sulfide, on average, were just 50 parts per million of each fart.
3: And only a third of them were really stenchy farters, weren't they?
5: Stenchy farters. I think
3: smelly
5: that you are
3: farting.
5: Foreshadowing research that we will get to. But before we get to legitimate research, I have to introduce you to the Invisible College of Experimental Flatology, which is a website that exists. When I first saw flatology, I was like, oh, is this some sort of flat earth society? No, it's the ology, the study of flatulence. And they've done some... Well, look, I don't know if the research is real. I don't really care. The charts are... The fart charts are amazing. Let's look at one, please. This... If you have very quickly decoded this chart, I'm very, very impressed. But basically, for those who haven't and for those who are listening without the benefit of visuals, what you're looking at here is the rate of farts at a dinner party, and you'll notice that there's a particular peak at the time of the evening where the ladies leave the table. They looked at the air quality during this time. So that's a little bit of a data point that you can drop around the dinner table, so to speak. So part of the question from John, who had such a beautiful voice, was about the microbiome. So we've talked a bit about what farts are, and I am very intentionally using the Germanic root here. We're not fancy. We're among friends. What about the microbiome? What about the microbiome?
3: In the microbiome, we have millions and trillions of organisms. We tend to think of bacteria, but there's bacteria, there's viruses, there's fungi. And then there's these really weird ancient organisms called archaea, which we don't really know too much about, but they're in there as well. So really, you know, going back probably millions of years, we've got these bugs in our bowel, if you can call them bugs. And so there's this plethora. But it seems to be bacteria, because they're more advanced in terms of their metabolism, that produce the gases. And our microbiome is affected by what we eat, coming back to the question.
5: What we eat. Feels like we could take that a step further and have a reason to use some sort of...
3: Yeah, well, it could be that that a diet that is... What's vegetables... legumes. What would we call that diet?
5: I think we would call it the
3: Mediterranean diet.
5: I feel like I'm driving through a grove of bellbirds. It's beautiful.
3: So yeah, it depends on what bacteria you've got and what they're eating, and they produce more gas when you're actually eating a healthier diet.
5: Also, more gas is potentially a sign of a healthier diet.
3: There's obviously a limit to it if you're producing a huge amount.
5: So more than 1,600 millilitres in a four-hour period.
3: So it's hard to measure. But you know, there are diseases like Crohn's disease. There's an operation called fundoplication, which is to prevent reflux. And for some reason, a side effect of that operation is producing more gas. They don't understand why. Probably because it changes the microbiome. But essentially, a healthy diet will produce more gas.
5: Okay, so we've got gas
3: Blazing
5: production.
3: So Blazing Saddles is right.
5: Okay, you just said before that you don't really know.

0: know what's good, like normal, that some things can make you, if you're unhealthy in different ways, that can produce more gas and less gas. What do we know about how many farts a day is normal?
1: Well, we've got the CSIRO to thank for this, who provided Watch That Rash with exclusive farting data.
0: Farter
1: data from Australians.
0: So this is the chart you start farting. This is the chart you start study that...
1: Chart Your Fart app.
0: There's an app. And it's Dr. Brindle from CSIRO that we have to give credit to, and our thanks for letting us bring you this What's That Rash updated, live show exclusive.
1: Updated data. And you're all sitting on the edge of your seats with one cheek up. 19,000 people downloaded the fart app, and they recorded 471,000 farts. They had to, because they're CSIRO and they're good scientists, they had to exclude, so they wanted a reasonable sample of farts. And so they excluded everybody who recorded less than 3 days, so it had to be more than 3 days. The average was about 10 days of farts. And they ended up with 6,000 people with 360,000 farts. So not bad data. So here's the question. Who produced more farts, men or women? Go on. Acclamation. Women, do you agree with that? No?
0: No, yes. Men? Well, I think we need a show of hands. Who reckons men produce more farts? Who reckons... I notice all the women have their hands up. Who thinks that women produce more farts? All the men have their hands up. Interesting, interesting.
1: So, for the sort of middle group of farts, that's 2 to 7 farts a day, that was equal between men and women. But when they looked at the group that were producing 9 or more farts a day...
0: Super farters.
1: Women.
0: Maybe they were more diligent in recording their data.
1: Yeah, well, that's true. They could have been biased there. So here's the question. Which state in Australia had the smelliest, most lingering farts?
0: This is an actual data point. If someone can answer this correctly, let's give them a magnet. Yell out the state you think.
1: Right. Tasmania?
0: Someone said NT, someone said Queensland. No one has said the correct answer yet. No. Not ACT. Did anyone say Western Australia?
1: One person said Western Australia.
0: Western Australia. They reported farts of higher stench and linger.
1: Yeah.
0: I would have thought with a state that size, you would be able to get away from a smelly fart.
1: And the time of day that you mostly fart, well, it's sort of morning, mid-morning, and after dinner at night, pretty much reflecting our institute data.
0: Yeah, like an M-shaped
1: curve. So really valuable data there on...
0: Flatology. What I want to know then, Norman, given that we're normalising farting, we get a sense of the Australians...
1: The room's feeling a bit...
0: What happens if it's not the right time? And you just need to hold it in. Is that bad for you? Asking for a friend.
1: So, here's what happens when you hold it in. The gas has got to go somewhere because they continue to produce the gas. And what happens is your bowel absorbs the gas. It goes right in your bloodstream to your lungs and then you burp it out.
0: Did you actually burp just then?
1: I was trying to, but anyway... Did you smell it?
0: I heard it.
1: Yeah, eventually gets out and comes out via the other end of your intestinal tract, your mouth.
0: Incredible. Well, like I said before, there's some small amounts of compounds in your farts that make them smelly, highest stench and linger from WA, as we previously discussed. But one of the most abundant gases in a fart is hydrogen, and it has a really important role to play.
1: It does. So it's not just being able to light your fart.
0: As a doctor,
1: yes.
0: Would you recommend... Someone trying to...
1: Probably not. And is it partly myth? I don't know. You have to know you were a big hydrogen farter. So hydrogen's actually quite important because the bugs in your bowel use the hydrogen as part of their metabolic processes. So hydrogen gets recycled in your bowel. So it's quite important that you produce hydrogen. And contrary to the study you just quoted from Pennsylvania, they reckon it's about a litre of hydrogen that we can produce a day. But it does get recycled. So you're not farting blue flame the whole time.
0: So to come back to John's question, John wants to know if flatulence is a sign that the biome is well fed, and will a happy

0: gut biome help one's cognitive function? We haven't talked about cognitive function at all.
1: No.
0: Because we've been talking too much about the more important topic of farting.
1: Yeah.
0: But to come back to John's question, what's our answer?
1: Our answer is yes, it can, but not through farting. So a healthy microbiome, which is a very diverse microbiome, and the diet that we've been talking about...
0: Yep. You guys
1: produces a very healthy, diverse microbiome, and that produces a lot of different bioactive compounds, including what are called short-chain fatty acids, and these do go to the brain, and they settle down inflammation and oxidative stress. But also there's this complicated communication between the bowel and the brain using the nervous system, and indeed the immune system. So there's just a lot of crosstalk between the bowel and the brain, as you might imagine, since the brain needs the bowel to survive, we need the bowel to survive, so it's a very complex interrelationship. But it turns out that a healthy diet does improve your cognitive function, and the diet that really does this is called the mind... No, careful, careful. We need another sound. It's called the mind diet.
0: The what?
1: M-I-N-D diet. And this diet is known to protect the brain, and it tends to be a bit like the Mediterranean diet. But there's a bias towards fermented foods and berries, particularly blueberries and strawberries.
0: So the other words, the rich people diet. Well, thank you, John, for the question. One final piece of data before we go off this, which is all about acoustics. If you look at the screen, you'll see a mathematical formula that shows us that simultaneous farts can sound like one single fart. And this is how you would calculate this. And to prove the point, I think if anyone here feels like they know how to make a... I would love to hear them all at once, please. One, two, three. Oh, come.
1: Come
0: okay,
1: on.
0: Do this one then. Do one of those. One, two, three.
1: And I suppose one of the other takeaways from this is that excessive flatulence can be a sign of problems in your bowel. One is irritable bowel syndrome, and there's not a lot you can do about that, but it's worth knowing whether or not you have it. And the other is celiac disease, where you are truly gluten intolerant, and that might be a sign that you want to get checked for that, which is a specific set of investigations, because you don't want to have celiac disease and not know it.
2: Absolutely. It just goes to show that we can't be as comprehensive as we would always like to be on What's That Rash. There's always more to learn. And we love it when we get your emails as well. Our email address is thatrash@abc.net.au.
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0: There are nearly a billion trees on the island of Taiwan. Its steep mountain ranges are covered in forests, and in some areas, the trees grow as tall as a 20-story building. Tucked into a valley in the north, one fir tree in particular is the tallest of them all. In fact, it's the tallest tree that we know of in East Asia. How do we know this? And why should we care? Today, I'm talking to a scientist who can answer these questions because she did the maths. This is Lab Notes from ABC Radio National. I'm Jonathan Webb, and I'm joined by Rebecca Xu from the Forestry Research Institute of Taiwan. Hello, Rebecca.
1: Hello, Jonathan.
0: Now, when we climb trees as children, lots of us treasure those memories, and in particular this sense you get of suddenly seeing the world differently. It looks a bit different when you're at the top of a tree. What's it like when you're at the top of one of these giant trees?
1: It's very peaceful environment when you hang on there. I feel very grateful that this grateful tree led me to climb it.
0: I can imagine that sense of gratitude, because they're such huge organisms, these trees. Where did this idea come from? What made you interested in finding the largest tree in Taiwan?
1: It began about 12 years ago. I began to climb big trees together with my friend, hike to that tree. And then when we reached the canopy, he wanted to climb the tallest tree in Taiwan. And for me, a scientist, I begin to think about how can we do this. And at that time, I don't

0: No, it will last more than 10 years.
1: So it started as a conversation on a trip.
0: Yeah, just friend chat on the trip.
1: So tell me a little bit about this biggest tree in Taiwan that you found.
0: The tallest tree we found, we named it Heaven's Oat. The lowest branch is 50 meters tall.
1: So the trunk just goes straight up for the first 50 meters. And what does it look like from that point? How does it appear?
0: Trees reach this size that never have a lot of branches. But all of the branches is like a small tree. So it's very thick. This tree doesn't look very old. It's very healthy. And when we visit in last March, this tree is turned orangey because female flowers are orangey. It's very colorful. It's an amazing tree. And I can see many orchids growing on the trees, like a thick carpet. And a flying squirrel, they laying down the orchid mat.
1: How amazing. And if it's 84.1 meters tall, do we know how long it's been there?
0: At least 1,000 years old.
1: Wow. Now, you've been working on this for more than 10 years. How did you start looking for this tallest tree?
0: So we just interviewed some elder foresters to ask where they saw big trees. And we hiked there to measure them. But I found it's not efficient enough because there were so many trees.
1: You decided to use LiDAR to try and get a sort of 3D scan of where all the tall trees were and how tall they were.
0: It actually took 6 years to survey whole islands.
1: Wow.
0: In the middle of our project, we have some LiDAR experts join, and they produce this 3D tree shape. I remember it's over 50,000 images. And after around 5 years, we figured out that the mismeasurement of a tree height is over 90%.
1: Right, so when you actually go into the forest, you go up to this tree that's been measured by the LiDAR system, you find out...
0: It's a cliff.
1: It's a cliff. Oh, it's a short tree on a cliff instead of a really tall tree.
0: Yeah. We cannot examine them by ourselves because researchers are few. So we put them on the web and teach volunteers how to identify their height.
1: So you had volunteers, citizen scientists coming on and analysing these thousands of 3D tree images. How many volunteers did you have and how long did it take for them to get through all the data?
0: It's around 400 volunteers, and we plan to finish this project within a year, but surprisingly it's finished within 1 month.
1: Wow.
0: I think it saved us at least 5 years' work, yeah.
1: What a valuable month's work from your volunteers.
0: Yeah.
1: What came next? You then had, I guess, a smaller group of trees that you thought may well be the tallest. What was the next step?
0: So I have a checklist of the promising target tall trees, and I have to make a hiking plan to reach those trees.
1: How long did it take to get to the one that turned out to be the tallest tree?
0: It's the third day we saw that tree. The fourth day we climbed it. Most of the tree, we don't have the trail to that tree, so we have to bushwalk. I can only judge from the map. I complained with my friend that your map is not true. There's a gorge here, but you don't see the gorge in the map.
1: The map makes it look easier than it is on the ground. It must feel quite special to feel like you might be the first humans to have stood next to a tree like this.
0: Before we saw the tree, it's all imagination from the LiDAR.
1: Yeah. And how do you go about actually measuring it once you're there?
0: So we bring 50 meters rollers and we measure two or three times. When we get the real number, we're all very excited because it's breaking the record.
1: Do we know why these trees grow so big?
0: They all grow in similar elevation around 2000, which is a mountain cloud forest in Taiwan. And you know, for those trees, that if they simply absorb water from the root, it's very difficult because they are so tall. So in North America, for the redwood, they found redwood can absorb clouds water directly from the leaves.
1: Yeah, right.
0: And last year, we doing some experiment from Taiwanese seedling.

0: We found that they do the sense in they can absorb water from the leaves. And I want to check if big trees do that as well.
1: And why is it important to study these big trees and to know exactly how big they are?
0: Actually, these big trees, they all grow in a very old growth forest. And we are lucky that we in Taiwan, we still have a massive area of old growth forest. And 2 years ago, we did a carbon density measurement in one giant tree's valley.
1: Okay.
0: And we found that carbon density of the forest is amazing. Yeah, it's similar, actually similar with Victoria's.
1: With the big mountain ash trees in Victoria, right?
0: And it's the highest carbon density forest. And we have similar carbon density forest. So I think that this giant tree's contribution, even from this carbon density aspect, nothing can compare with it. Yeah, you cannot make a forest like this. Yeah, they are just significant.
1: Significant is the word, and it's taken them 1,000 years to get to that size. And being so big, I'm guessing these trees are probably more vulnerable to climate change than the much more common smaller ones.
0: Yeah, we also have reduced cloud because global warming. I also found some mountain cloud species, they reduce the population because of reduced clouds. Before, I think it should be slower, but now I found it's... Yeah, the speed is beyond my imagination.
1: And tell me about the name. The Heaven Sword is what you and the team decided to call this record-breaking tree. Where did that idea come from?
0: Oh, well, it's Taiwanese joke because that tree is located near two peaks. These two peaks, they gave a name from a Hong Kong master of Kung Fu novel. And Heaven Sword is also the name from that Kung Fu novel. During the whole hiking period, we were discussing the novel stories and we talk all the time. So when we saw the tree, one of our net members, he said, oh, it could be Heaven Sword.
1: Reference to a Kung Fu novel. I didn't pick that. It's an excellent name for a very tall tree.
0: Thank you.
1: Rebecca, thank you so much for sharing your lab notes with me.
0: Thank you, Jonathan. I'm very excited to share with you.
1: That was Dr. Rebecca Xu, who's a field ecologist at the Forestry Research Institute of Taiwan. Her paper was published in Frontiers in Forests and Global Change. You can also read about this amazing tree in an article on the ABC News website by LabNotes producer Amy Briggs. We'll put both those links on our website. This episode of LabNotes was made by Amy Briggs and myself on Gadigal and Ngunnawal and Ngambri country. I'm Jonathan Webb and I'll catch you next week.
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4: 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Now, tomorrow at 8:30, Rear Vision goes to air. Anthony Fennell is with us. And Anthony, I understand tomorrow you're looking at the future of the NATO Security Alliance.
5: That's right, and specifically looking at possibly past NATO. So to the idea of a common European army, a joint European army, if you like. I mean, there's 27 members of the EU. There's a lot of members of NATO. They all have militaries of one form or another, and the idea is to try and get them all to be working together. The current proponent of that idea of a pan-European army is the EU Defence Commissioner, and he's talking about a standby army of around 100,000 people drawn from countries right across the EU. And there's talk in some circles about such an army working in coordination with NATO, not as a replacement for NATO. That's what the proponents of this try to spell out. It's an issue that's been bubbling along for a while, particularly as European countries have got a bit worried about what NATO is and where it's heading, particularly with the Trump administration. It didn't happen in the past. It was put up as a proposal right after World War II. got to discussions, but the French under de Gaulle actually withdrew because they didn't want to be part of a joint defence initiative. So it's back on the books now. It's being talked about, but NATO is still, you'd have to say, the main player at the moment, for the moment.
4: Well, let's hope those hard-won lessons from 80 years ago aren't being forgotten.
5: That's right. And there's, we focus all the time on the dispute between NATO members in Europe and the Trump administration. But it's important to realise that there's a lot of talk and a lot of negotiation going on that's outside of NATO between various countries. So Germany has re-signalled that it's rethinking its

0: Poland, people may not realise, has a massive army now, will soon have the largest army of tanks in Europe. And France is talking of Poland coming under its nuclear umbrella. So there's some tensions. There's joint projects that have fallen over. One just recently involving trying to put together a new type of fighter plane. But these negotiations are going on in the background, despite the commitment still to NATO.
1: Well, we're hearing about NATO and the alliance nearly every day in the news. Some great background material on Rear Vision at 8:30 tomorrow, right after Saturday Extra. Anthony Fennell, great to talk to you as always.
0: Thanks very much, Cassie.
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1: Ahead on ABC Radio National, Speaking Out. And this week, Larissa talks with Indigenous fire practitioner, author and filmmaker Victor Stephenson about his research and also his latest book, Learning from Ancestral Wisdom on Saving Our Planet.

0: Good afternoon, Nicholas Hines with ABC News. The Union for University Workers is calling for one of Australia's largest universities to hold off on its plan to cut 130 jobs and make hundreds of other workers reapply for their current roles. The National Tertiary Education Union says Deakin University hasn't explained to staff why it needs to make any changes, which were flagged before the Vice-Chancellor Ian Martin resigned on Tuesday. The union's Victorian Division Secretary Sarah Roberts says a major change proposal issued last week has caused shock and distress among staff.
1: Lots of people have been coming to our organisers and representatives on the ground, often crying, very worried, especially people who are in the regional campuses are kind of worried about what that means for their future employability.
0: A man who was allegedly caught making guns at a house in Melbourne's West has been charged with half a dozen offences. Detectives searched the house in Sunshine yesterday, seizing a number of firearms and ammunition, along with steel pipes, rifling buttons and springs used to manufacture guns. They also found a trafficable quantity of methamphetamine. A 51-year-old Sunshine man is facing offences, including possessing and manufacturing firearms and trafficking drugs. US President Donald Trump has declared a peace deal with Iran could be signed as early as this weekend. Mr. Trump says the agreement includes a commitment to reopen the Strait of Hormuz. Despite a ceasefire being in place since April, the US and Iran have continued to exchange intermittent fire, including tit-for-tat strikes this week. Iran's foreign ministry spokesperson, Esmail Baghaei, says the peace deal is being reviewed, but they won't rush the process.
2: Regardless of the rhetoric, threats and claims of the other side, we are focused on the interests of the Iranian nation. We're doing our own work regarding the text and the overall understanding. Whenever we conclude that it secures the interests of the Iranian nation, we will certainly announce it transparently.
0: Relatives of those killed in last year's Air India plane crash are calling for answers as they mark the first anniversary of the disaster that killed 260 people. A Boeing 787 Dreamliner crashed shortly after it took off from the Ahmedabad airport in western India, bound for London last June. Investigators are due to release an update, but there are concerns about how the inquiry is being carried out. President of the Federation of Indian Pilots, Charanveer Randhawa, says there are trust issues in the process.
3: No pilot has trusted the fuel control. This has been our stand right from word go. And till today, we have been saying the same, that there are electrical problems in the aircraft, which need to be investigated.
0: A grandparent of missing 4-year-old Gus Lamont has been fined $10,500 for possession of a gun silencer at the family station in South Australia. Talia Fahi has more.
4: 75-year-old Josie Rochelle Murray was charged in February, just a short time after police declared Gus's disappearance a major crime. Police previously said the firearms offence is not related to Gus's disappearance. She's also been banned from holding or obtaining a firearms licence for 5 years. SA police confirmed last month that one of Gus's grandparents remains a suspect in his disappearance. The grandparents previously released a

0: statement saying the family had cooperated with the investigation and want nothing more than to reunite Gus with his parents.
1: Authorities have still been unable to locate a humpback whale entangled in rope, despite conducting aerial searches from Mallacoota to Eden in New South Wales. The juvenile whale was last seen near Gippsland's Gabo Island with rope wrapped around its upper jaw and head as it migrated north. The search has now shifted to New South Wales waters. Daryl Burns from Parks Victoria says the entanglement could affect the whale's ability to feed and may cause further injury.
2: Unfortunately, we weren't able to locate it. It's a very large ocean out there. In some circumstances, we're sort of hopeful that the animal may be able to dislodge the entanglement. But once again, we've got limited information.
1: South Korea has come from a goal down to beat Czechia 2-1 at the FIFA Men's World Cup in Guadalajara, Mexico. Ladislav Krejci opened for the scoring for Czechia in the 59th minute before South Korea equalised 8 minutes later and then went ahead in the 80th minute. Earlier, co-host Mexico defeated South Africa 2-0 in the opening match of the tournament. And to the weather across Victoria, some isolated light showers or drizzle across the ranges this afternoon. Warm and partly cloudy elsewhere across the state. Tomorrow, some rain extending from the west of the state across Victoria and then contracting to eastern Victoria tomorrow night. In Melbourne, partly cloudy and windy this afternoon and some late rain tomorrow with a top of 17, mostly sunny on Sunday. Right now in Melbourne, it's 19 degrees.
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10: You know, when that fire happened in 2020 and Fire Country came out, and I thought that it was going to happen. I thought, oh, yeah, we're going to get cultural burning or, you know, Aboriginal fire management going across the country and it's going to be really supported. But it soon faded and it didn't take long before it was like, that's not going to happen, you know. And then that referendum started and I saw the integrity of all the work we'd done and the knowledge of the Mole people just get taken by that process and people going, oh, you know, this is a scam and this is all these horrible things. And all of a sudden, you know, the hard work that we've been doing to try and look after the land and bring people together and try and heal the world became an evil plan.
11: The knowledge, learning from ancestral wisdom to save our challenging global environment. This is Speaking Out. I'm Larissa Behrendt. For millennia, we've had our own traditional knowledge and practices that have protected our lands and waterways. After a devastating fire season a few years ago, there was a growing interest in how cultural burning could help lessen the impact of bushfire emergencies. Victor Stephenson has been a leader in the area of cultural burning. His book, Fire Country, gave us a powerful account of Indigenous land management and the revival of Indigenous fire practices. His advocacy has provided a decisive Aboriginal voice in land management and ecological services. Victor's latest book is titled The Knowledge, Learning from Ancestral Wisdom to Save Our Challenging Global Environment. This is my conversation with Victor Stephenson, and I hope you enjoy it as much as I did. Victor Stephenson, welcome back to Speaking Out.
10: Thank you, Larissa.
11: It's great to have you here. And the last time we spoke, you had released Fire Country. How's the book gone?
10: The book's gone really well for Fire Country. I still get a lot of comments and people, you know, say how much they enjoy it and still people still getting a first read as well, which is really great to see. More importantly, I haven't seen it in the op shop yet, so that's good.
11: That's not in the bargain basement. But you've also done a series of children's books off that as well.
10: That's right, yeah. I've done a series of children's books. I'm still going. I've done three so far and it just follows a character called Uncle Koo and taking the kids out in country and teaching them different aspects of landscapes and all in different knowledge fields, like, you know, like talking about fire and talking about the trees and the importance of trees, and the latest one was animals on country, and now I'm, you know, down the road to start working on the water one. Yeah, it's all lots of fun, you know.
11: Has it surprised you? I mean, with the volume of books you've published now, you're actually considered a writer. Did Do you feel like one? I mean, it's, you sort of come through with cultural practice and then wrote Fire Country, and now you're quite well known as a writer. Does that surprise you? I mean, you were even here at Sydney Writers Festival, which was how we were able to grab you in the studio.
10: Yeah, of course, yeah, because, you know, I had no idea I'd become an author, you know, and write. But I think for me the strongest point is just a storyteller, and that's what I do, and, you know, through writing and through what I do on country and teaching as well, and you know, and the way I've been taught too, you know, by my mentors as well. It's all been through verbal and handing down stories and being practical. So writing is something that, you know, for a lot of Indigenous people, they think, oh, you know, we didn't write books, but we told stories. And what they got to understand is writing is just telling stories. And so I just write it down the way I talk. And that's really good because the publishers recognise that, you know.
11: I think the audiences respond to it too. And I do want to ask you about the new book. That's why that was the pretext on which I got you in to have a chat today. But I just was remembering then when you were saying that about the way in which you incorporate story into the way that you interact on country. I had the privilege of attending a cultural burn that you did on the South Coast. And I was really struck by how, when you took us through that day and taught us how to read the country and what was healthy country and what was sick country, storytelling was such a big part of how you engaged all of us, but particularly the young people that were involved in it.
10: That's right. And, yeah, you know, the land is a book itself, you know, and when you're on the land, you're reading all the indicators and all the trees and identities, and that's exactly how I teach the younger generations. And you know, it's just all the surface stuff in reading country. You know, it's not going down to the fine detail of particular clan groups' information about land spiritually or their own stories, but just that one that we do share, and that is the gum trees, and, you know, the same up north, same down south, you know, certain species, and also those indicators in the land that really show its health and its identity, and that's all really important. And always teach to young people and always say to them, you know, when you're talking and you're doing workshops and you're teaching your own mob, you're always looking at the land like it's a book, you know, and reading it properly. And that's where you get your confidence, and that's where you get, you know, flowing storytelling, you know, that passes on.
11: I thought I really observed that on the day, actually, that we talk about the importance of traditional burning as a knowledge of how to care for country, and the time that I spent with you watching you teach a community how to do this work, working with them so that they could reconnect, there's obviously a strong environmental element and a caring for country, but the thing that really struck me was how transmitting that knowledge to young people seemed to transform their sense of their self, that having a responsibility was something that actually gave them confidence. And I don't think I've seen that transmission so powerful and so quick in an educational context before.
10: Yeah, that's right. You know, it's an art as well, like being able to teach that way on landscapes. And but that's why I do it, you know. That's one of the rewards, is seeing the change in people, and particularly for young Indigenous people. You know, that's something that they earn for, and something for a lot of them that they find that they're missing that in their lives as well. And so when you start to teach them on country, it's just a huge transformation. And I see that within minutes. And not only within Indigenous people, but also for non-Indigenous people to this continent as well, you know, like farmers and all that, people who have been set in their ways in the land. And I see within 30 to 1 hour, you know, I see transformations no matter who they are, because the country is so powerful. And when the land talks, that's what this is all about. I'm just an interpreter. And I just interpret in a way that I've been taught, which is really effective, you know, coming from the elders and how they taught me. And but more importantly, the land is the leader. And all my methods is getting country to lead the way. And that's where the truth lies.
11: The thing that I've always found remarkable about your work is it's such a reminder of the fact that First Nations people have been caring for country for tens of thousands of years. And that knowledge is not just ancient, but it is knowledge that helps us think about environment now and helps us think about how we face the challenges of the future. And that brings me to your new book, because I loved the title because it's very resonant of this idea that these knowledges are not just about what we can learn now about this culture, but that in there is knowledge that helps us think about how we can address the challenges of the future. So the book's called The Knowledge, Learning from Ancestral Wisdom to Save Our Challenging Global Environment. And I wonder if you could talk to us about what motivated you to write this book and bring this knowledge together.
10: I guess one point was to finish the parts I didn't get to finish in Fire Country, because they were pushing me to publish so quickly in 2020 when those fires came out. So there were still some chapters around fire that I wanted to finish off. And so that was one part of it. But more importantly, it was to demonstrate the whole knowledge system. And so it delves out of fire and talks about other subjects, you know, even talks about our current state of our society, the problem that we have as a fractured society across Australia and many continents around the world, and the need to heal ourselves before we can heal the land, and really bringing a call to action as well, because Indigenous knowledge is practical language. It's not something that's argued and debated, and like we see a lot of, you know, and across many subjects, you know, across the media and our current world today. And so I wanted to really show that practical language, which is the doing and setting examples through this book, through all the different case studies and work that I've done with communities and still doing today, to show how they feed into every aspect of our lives, and including our foods, our diets, and including innovation as well. You know, it's just so important that we're able to exercise the other fields of knowledge. And fire has been the spearhead, you know, for traditional knowledge. And it was something that took my life because it was so important and people just wanted it. And so from there, I was just inundated and sucked into the vortex of working with communities all over that needed help to get their fire going. And but I was like, oh, you know, yeah, I'm a fireman. People call me fireman, but you know, at the end of the day, there's so much more to it. Mm. And I really wanted to show other parts of it, you know, the water side of things and, you know, and also, you know, what we need to, as people, to be able to heal country, you know, by healing ourselves and showing how that aspect also is global. And that's why there's three chapters of the work I've done in Canada and in sharing knowledge globally. Because back in Fire Country, I talked about how people didn't know that one end of Australia to the other, you could share knowledge and traditional knowledge and reading landscapes. They thought it was, nah, it's not possible. It's different from north to south. And yeah, there are differences, but that fundamental understanding of land and identity of trees, you know, that's proven that it's possible to share knowledge and help people to rebuild their knowledge base on their own country by sharing indicators. And I wanted to see if that was possible across the world. And so spending 8 years in Unisateen with the Tsleil-Waututh people in Canada, in BC, you know, that was, I wanted to stay for 8 years and do the work. And I was really lucky to have Gathering Voices and have them support that and see the you know, the need in that and the value of visiting the same community and continuing to see the change in those people, but also seeing how the similarities from one side of the world that has snow to the other in the trees and the soils, and how we can help revive knowledge and revive it from landscapes in a way that brings the same results we've had in Australia, and also to really show the world really that there are a lot of commonalities in humanity, you know, across the globe. And when you look at, you know, rock art sites, for example, like they're in every inhabited continent around the world. And, you know, and so practice was something that I wanted to demonstrate and those similarities within those landscapes, because people know that there's similarities in Indigenous cultures. That's something that's well known. And if there's similarities in culture, in people, that 100% there's similarities across the, you know, within landscapes. And I really wanted to demonstrate that through the reviving knowledge and the methodologies around that. And so the book has so many talking points. It's just like opening, you know, the Pandora's box, really, in terms of all different talking points. And I know that's going to be the outcome within the book. And that's great. That's what I was hoping for, just to show how important the knowledge system is, an old knowledge system, which also is a part of natural intelligence. And natural intelligence is what traditional knowledge is. And it's something that is very low across humanity today. And we see AI way higher than natural intelligence. And it's quite a dangerous combination. And so this is really a call to really get human again, really reconnect with nature. But more importantly, you know, the underlying challenge for humanity today on this planet is to realign with nature. And if we're going to live on this planet for thousands of years more, or have the right targets into the future to achieve that in healing landscapes and our communities abroad, then realigning ourselves with nature is pretty much, in a nutshell, the main objective to see a prosperous future, you know.
11: That was the first part of my conversation with Indigenous fire practitioner Victor Stephenson. We spoke about the impact of his first book, Fire Country, and how he continues to teach Indigenous land management.

0: That was Dan Sultan with his song Undreamt Shores. Victor Stephenson has been a key advocate for a return to cultural burning practices led by local Aboriginal people. For almost two decades, he's been holding fire workshops across Australia for farmers, firefighters and government agencies. Victor is also a published author. His book Fire Country explored how Indigenous knowledge could help protect and restore our environment. His much anticipated follow-up is titled The Knowledge, Learning from Ancestral Wisdom to Save Our Challenging Global Environment. I want to delve into a couple of things that you bring out in the book. And the first is, you've sort of touched on it there, but I'm really interested in this idea because it seems to me that there's more of an acceptance that Indigenous knowledges can help us in relation to how we think about the environment. But something that you talk about that I think is really important is that actually Indigenous knowledges can talk about how we live with each other. And it feels like that part gets overlooked a lot. We're the world's oldest living culture, and of course you have to live sustainably, so that's our relationship with the natural world. But you have to be able to live with each other.
1: Mm-hmm.
0: And it feels to me like, as you mentioned early on, the challenges we face, they're environmental, but they're also societal. A whole range of things, from the feeling of becoming more of a fractured, polarised society to the impacts of AI. And I just wonder if you could share with us some of the insights you've had that, you know, that you look at in the book that you feel are kind of wisdoms that can help us think about how we live with each other.
1: Yeah, well, when you look at old practices, and I talk about this in a chapter called Respecting People and Place. And respecting people and place is pretty much down, you know, a law that everyone knows in Australia for all Aboriginal people is that you don't talk for other people's country. And when you're on other people's country, you're a visitor. You know, you're not someone that goes there and demands rights and take what they want to take. You have to respect the people that come from that place and the culture that comes from that particular landscape. And that has been the rule for Aboriginal people in Australia for thousands of years and that ensured that that's why there was 500 clans and war on this clans, you know, on this country for so long, and because of that respecting people and place. And, you know, all of humanity and all cultures had wars and had bad things happen, and, you know, but we're not talking about that surface. We're delving deeper into the philosophy of Indigenous knowledge and all within, right deep in that, within that philosophy, are all these ways that we can live with each other, live with the land, and laws that have been proven on a social level that have worked for so long in maintaining respect for people and place, and ensuring that each area thrived and we're able to have a healthy landscape and have a thriving landscape and also a thriving culture. And that's a beautiful balance that's been shown through Aboriginal, you know, occupants on this nation for so long, you know. And that's also been demonstrated in other parts of the world. So, you know, that social aspect is the first step. And that's why I wrote it on the first chapter, was to talk about, well, you know, we might as well go into the hard stuff straight out, you know. And that is to really look at ourselves. And I think that's something that's fundamentally something we can't ignore, that we need to look at ourselves, and both, no matter who you are, and, you know, and for non-Indigenous peoples to be able to understand that too. And that's why I wanted to do the work overseas as well, and continue to work with other cultures to demonstrate how, hey, you know, people in Italy are connected to the land too, and people in Greece, people in Scotland, they have old ancient practices and they're connected to the land, and, you know, in Canada and in America. And I think, you know, what we've done in Australia to revive our fire and revive our culture, I think, you know, getting humanity to understand that, hey, you know, we're people and we're a product of nature, I think that's a realization that everyone needs to come to grips with. And that's why doing all the work practically and showing the outcomes and building relationships and getting successful projects on the ground is a big part of that old law in respecting people and place, and how we get back to people seeing that in order to see that oh, there is no fear that someone's going to take over and do whatever. Like in Australia, they say, oh, you know, if Aboriginal people get into doing the fire, they're going to take over our land, or they're going to, you know, they're going to, we will lose our jobs and all this nonsense, you know. So there's this sense of fear in our society that just stops things from happening. And there's a, you know, there's a sense of egos, there's a sense of hate. But really, it's really just not knowing. And when we have a society like that, nothing gets done. Nothing gets demonstrated. And so we don't see the real language that we should be seeing, and that is the practical outcomes and the demonstrations that make people click and go, oh, I can see how this relates to me. I can see how this is important for all cultures around the world. I can see how this is what we need to do if we're going to heal the planet. And that is to find the commonalities in each other and respect each other, but also for people to look into who they are and where their ancestors are from. And I think that would be a beautiful thing in terms of really, you know, preserving that human culture across the world and how we are a product of nature compared to what's going on now, you know.
0: I think the other thing that's such a valuable lesson that you look at is the importance of caring for ourselves as part of how we care for others. And, I mean, in a way that sounds like a simple idea, but I think it's something that a lot of people struggle with, and I think a lot of First Nations people struggle with, particularly if we see ourselves as better off than some of our cousins or other members of our community, the sense that looking after yourself is almost indulgent and, you know, that there are more pressing things, and so you've got the obligations take over. But it feels like that's a really important message. I look at some of the, you know, really courageous game changers in the community, and I think, you know, I wish they'd take some time to look after themselves a little bit more. They're constantly getting sick or tired, and that's the care they have for others is not matched by the care they have for themselves. So that feels like a very profound but kind of brave and important thing that you have as a message in the book. And wonder if you could share a little bit more about how you came to appreciate or understand that that is actually a really important part of you know, how we live a healthy, connected life.
1: That's right, you know. It's about, you know, you've got to be healthy and you've got to be, you know, strong. And you can't help other people if, you know, if you don't have those qualities. And you can't rub off on the young people and be a role model for them to see how you behave, how you hold yourself, and also your aspiration and what you do for the world. And that's really important. And for Indigenous way, like, we never leave anyone behind. We want our community, everyone, to come together. And so, you know, I've always led the work in my way, that by helping others. And by helping others, I've been helping myself. And, and practicing good food and, you know, making sure that you're there on work on time and, you know, good relations with the people and, you know, holding yourself to that real pure beauty is really important. And, and that's what's needed for a mob, you know, and all people across the world. You know, you've got to be able to put the oxygen mask on yourself before you do it to the one who's next to you, you know, that needs it the most. And that's so important, because we lead by example, and who's going to run the programs. And so a lot of communities, when I go, I look for the strongest one, and I really grab onto that strong one in the communities, and I really try and mentor them to be the leader of their programs, so that they can rub off on the rest of their families and the rest of their communities. And they have so many examples of individuals that I've worked with across the country that hold those qualities and continue to hold those qualities. And that's what it's all about. But most importantly, which is what I talk about in the book, is how we do that. And what we got to do is like apply action in a way that is the blueprints of Mother Nature. and the formula of Mother Nature, which is the formula of how the old people would do their work and apply their practices. So, for example, applying fire, for example, when you put that fire on the country, it benefits the soils, the grasses, you know, the animals, it benefits the trees. That fire benefits everything around it. And that's an indigenous practice, which I talk about in Fire Country as well, which is called the praction. We made up the word with the old people. It's not in the dictionary, folks.
0: But, it should be.
1: But that word, because that word came out, I couldn't find a word that in the English dictionary that, you know, that could really, you know, tell that meaning of where you, that one action that benefits everything around you. And that is exactly what the fire does. That's exactly what every other indigenous practice does. It considers everything around in that environment to

0: ensure what you do doesn't upset the balance, and what you do benefits everything within that system. And so for the tree, for example, that's nature's example. The tree, it benefits the soils, it benefits the air that we breathe, it creates homes for animals, it produces food, medicines, craft for people. And so the tree is connected to everything around us and it benefits everything. And that is nature's design. And that is the design of sustainability. And so teaching the practitioners and teaching people within this book, The Knowledge, I dive a bit deeper on how I've been doing that within projects and what we do in a modern-day setting of trying to get things going for our mob, trying to get things going in a way that yes, you're leading, you're looking after yourself, but everything you do must benefit everything else.
1: There's so much wisdom and practical advice, in a way, in the book. I wonder what your hope is that a reader would take away, and whether there's naturally a slightly different hope for a non-Indigenous reader as opposed to an Indigenous reader, considering they would come at the material in quite different ways.
0: Oh, look, I think, you know, everyone's going to be motivated, and that's what I wanted to do here, you know, and show that global aspect, you know. It's not just about Australia here, and showing those connections across the globe as well. And obviously just for the experiences that I've had with certain areas and regions, but, you know, when people read this book, what I've hoped is that when they put it down, they get off their seat and get on the phone and ring up people in their community, no matter who they are, you know, involving everyone and saying, hey, let's get something going in our region. Because it is really about people. And people is the answer to all the problems that we have. We've got to work together and we've got to get things going and we've got to start kicking some goals. And so I've written in a way where for Indigenous people are going to be proud, they're also going to be inspired. I've also done it in a way that where non-Indigenous people in Australia will go, oh, hang on a minute, I can actually can see myself in this a bit too. And also I can see a reflection of myself and what I've actually have been doing wrong in the past. And so having all of those sort of reflections and all those motivations and that all lead to people putting the book down and start to get things going and start to do practical projects and, well, you know, project is the wrong word, but to get on with what needs to be done and start working together and making these things happen, you know, that's where you're going to see the results in a world that is just all talk most of the time and arguing and talking and debating about stuff. So I really thought, well, the practical language is really what's needed here, you know, so people can actually understand more and also keep that truth, because that truth is in the landscape. And the truth telling is good, the truth telling is important, but showing that practical truth within the landscape really helps that process even more. It's for people to understand, hey, you know, I can see that I've healed from this. And like I've said, and we've talked about just earlier, you know, people change and people instantly change when they're, you know, when they're exposed to these outcomes on the land on a practical level. And that's something that I think we need to be focusing on and magnifying. And that's how we can see people and regions, you know, start doing things in a way that other regions can be inspired. And region by region, I think people can really start to reconnect again with each other and who they are and also the landscapes that they're so privileged to live on.
1: You're right that rebuilding connection is personally transformative, and especially in a world where we feel increasingly like we're in siloed, where loneliness is a really big problem. But it feels to me too that I think the other profound thing that your book and the philosophies in it offer and the way you approach this idea of praction is that one of the things that I think really cripples a community and a society is when the problems seem so big, when the threats to the environment, the fracturing of society feels so overwhelming.

0: overwhelming. Part of the way we feel disenfranchised or disempowered is that we don't think we can do anything. And in a way, just finding things that people can do that takes an action feels like it's something that offers a real transformation and an empowerment at a really basic but really fundamentally important level.
1: That's right. And that's the thing, you know, like if we look at climate change and the way that the modern world looks at things, it's like doom and gloom and it seems overwhelming and pessimistic. And people go, well, what can we do? What, you know, we're just one person or things like that. And yeah, it is overwhelming. There's so much to do. But on the other hand, that's the good thing too, that there's generations and generations of work to do here. This is intergenerational. And although it may seem overwhelming, it's because people also aren't looking at the now. They're looking at the past a lot and thinking about the past and how much that has damaged us. And that is something that really affects the now. And also people looking too far into the future and what they're going to get out of it or what they see, think should happen in the future. And that's also affects the now. You know, it really is about a simple simplicity about it. And that is, let's just kick one goal at a time. Let's just work what we've got to do now. And I really, you know, really voice that with all the communities I work with. You know, let's just focus on getting this first burn done. Let's just get this little one farmer involved first and let's just get this little project over and it'll lead to the next and it'll lead to the next. And then not often, but when we do this process of just kicking the goals that can be kicked now, then they get inundated with people saying, hey, come and do it on my property. Or, hey, I want to talk to you about another opportunity or what we can do. Or the school goes, hey, we want to, you know, teach the kids this stuff. You start to see all these effects and ripple effects that happen within your community, within your region, that really start to open up more doors. So what is that seems overwhelming is something that comes from a reactive society and comes from the society we live in. It's overwhelming because we live in a society that does nothing to really demonstrate a pathway forward. And that is why the kids are lost. And that's just why there is that uncertainty as well. And so it really is just about one goal after the other, doing what's simple now and expanding that. And because we live in a country where, you know, a lot of mob can't get a permit to burn or we're just talking about fire in this case or can't even get a bit of land to demonstrate. The government can burn thousands of hectares and, you know, and mistreat it in a way through their management, put hot fires through the landscape and no one says anything and they can just go home and go, yeah, well, we're in charge. Then you get indigenous communities saying, well, we want to demonstrate looking after the country and they're flat out getting a couple of hectares. And so we have to have that strategy of just going, okay, this is really overwhelming and we can't let those things affect us. It really is about, let's just start small, kick goals. And just recently, working with the community I was meant to be with 2 weeks ago, and, you know, the warden didn't give the fire permit. The neighbours were saying, oh, they found out that they were going to do a burn on this beautiful block of land that they wanted to take care of. And they had an endangered animals on and all these things. And they wanted to make it a nature reserve. And the farmer next door poisoned all his trees with poison by aeroplane. And killed all the trees across his property. And this farmer found out that the mob were going to burn and he complained to the warden, complained in the region, don't let these mob do this and rah, rah, rah, and all these challenges. And so we're just like trying to help the mob just go, okay, don't worry about all that. Don't worry about, you know, anything. Let's just focus on the now. And so they're doing all the bits and pieces just to get that first burn done. Because once that first seed is growing and it's done in a way where the land is showing the response, then we start to see change, we start to see hope, we start to see other things starting to come in and connect. It's like a call to the universe, really, but it's a practical action where you get the country involved and try and build on those opportunities.
0: I did want to acknowledge something that I also think is really important about your work, both books really. And it comes out a little bit in the anecdote you've just told us. And that is, particularly post the referendum, around the referendum, there are a lot of

0: negative stereotypes, quite racist stereotypes about Aboriginal culture that reemerged, the tropes about us being stone-aged and primitive. And it feels even more important now to have these spaces and conversations where we're able to completely reject those stereotypes, that ignorance about our culture, to in meaningful ways explain the complexities of our culture, but to show how they're still living and to show how they're still, as you so powerfully articulate in the book, they're still tools that we can use to think about our future and build our future. And I just wondered if over time you've seen those hardened attitudes about Indigenous culture, often that are a result of dominant culture's characterisation of us and our culture's exclusion from national stories. But have you seen a softening of those hard views in the work that you've done?
1: No, look, of course, you know, like I've seen all the time, I see softening and I see opportunities like I mentioned before and see how things unfold. And again, that's the power of the practical application and showing how everyone benefits from an action that is led by the mob on country, you know. And, you know, when that fire happened in 2020 and Put Fire Country came out and, you know, I thought that it was going to happen. I thought, oh, yeah, we're going to get cultural burning or, you know, Aboriginal fire management going across the country and it's going to be really supported. But it soon faded and it didn't take long before it was like, that's not going to happen, you know. And then that referendum started and I saw the integrity of all the work we'd done and the knowledge of the Mole people just get taken by that process and people going, oh, you know, this is a scam and this is, they're trying to get on the gravy train and all these horrible things. And all of a sudden, the hard work that we've been doing to try and look after the land and bring people together and try and heal the world became an evil plan. And it's, and so I stayed out of the referendum, yes and no, and I didn't want to be in there because it was an argument between the left and right. It was an argument between the yes and no campaign and I was like, I'll just huddle and hang on to the integrity of the work we're doing and just keep doing what we're doing under this current that's flowing over our heads and just stay underneath it all and just hold on to the great work. And that's what we've done and continue to do. But I've seen a complete drop in referring to Aboriginal people for solutions completely. When that fire came out in 2020, everyone was saying, listen to Aboriginal people. When then, you know, a few years later, when that fire broke out in Victoria just recently, big bushfire, not a word. I didn't even get a phone call from any media saying, well, what do you think from an Indigenous knowledge perspective about this fire? So we went backwards. And when you look, I don't do social media much. I do have an Instagram thing for my art and my work. But the comments that are on there and the damaging things but also what the media done through that, not all media, but certain media like would grab our fire stuff and make it like it was like a scam and even though I didn't want to be a part of it, we got sucked in there anyway. And even they talked about it, whether we wanted to be there to stand up for ourselves or not. And it just showed me just the sickness within our society and the sickness within the world we live in and why we need to sort of heal. And it's important that, you know, we try and heal from this mess, you know, because, you know, I'm hopeful. I know that it's not like that fully. There are a lot of good non-Indigenous people out there, beautiful people, you know. And also there's some bad Indigenous people too. You can't just look one way. Yep. That's right. You know, it doesn't discriminate when it comes to someone who isn't supportive or someone who isn't, you know, going to be, who doesn't get it, who just thinks for themselves and what they think. And unfortunately, that's the world we live in and we've got a lot of work to do. And I just know through the work we do on country and all these arranged projects that we're starting to come out with now that more than just fire can spread that web and actually starting to re-educate people that, hey, you know, this is the truth.

0: here. We can actually kick goals and we can understand more. We can find ourselves and we can strengthen our cultures and restore our identities. And that is really what I see, and I really believe into my heart that that's the solution to where we are.
1: It so comes out in this book. I really appreciate, as I mentioned before, in a time when we've felt powerless, you remind us that we do have power. In a time when many of us felt like our culture was denigrated, you remind us of all the wisdom and beauty that's in it. But I also really appreciate the way that when these things happen at a national level, this is a national conversation, you remind us that we can work locally. We can work, and what's happening at one level doesn't stop us what we can do when we're actually on the ground and often physically on the ground. I just wonder if, as a final question, the book's obviously already doing well. There's a big response to it. I know you're very busy with lots of engagements around it. So I wonder if you could share with us how you take your own advice to look after yourself first, during such a busy time when there is so many demands on you and you're physically going in lots of different places.
0: Yeah, it's exactly like I said before. I just focus on the now. So at the moment, the only thing in my head and anything I'm thinking about is Sydney and talking to you and making this a beautiful conversation, because I know this beautiful conversation is going to go out there and it's going to spark, you know, what we're all looking for, and that is progress and change. And that's all I'm thinking about right now. And then the next thing after this is, oh, it's the keynote time. I'm not thinking about, oh, I'm worried about the future. I'm not thinking about, oh, you know, that fellow, what they said back then in the past or what happened back there. You know, it's really important that you just kicking the goal, like we said before. And that's, I can't express how important that is to happiness. And to be able to have that, you know, that motivation in a way where, hey, I can do this. But it's also practicing, you know, culture too, in a way of who we are. And that's why I talk about the food chapter. It all starts in the stomach. And, you know, them old people, they were practicing the food laws all the time when I was around a lot of their mentors. And, you know, and I couldn't believe it because, you know, me growing up, you know, in my 20s and then in my 30s, and, you know, I knew that stuff. They taught me that stuff, but I wasn't following it, you know, to that really full detail. And I was eating anything, and then I realized that when I hit 40, I was like, hang on a minute, I'm starting to get a bit plump here. And started looking at my sore knee there. Hey, why am I getting a sore knee here? Why am I feeling tired all the time? And why am I feeling overwhelmed? And so it's also about our bodies too. And, you know, and it's about our DNA and aligning our DNA with landscapes. And we need to align ourselves with the land too. We can't just go out there and, you know, the old man told me this really important story one time that applies to everything. And that was, you know, I said to them, hey, oh, well, how come we don't go out and add to the artwork and the paintings on the wall that are thousands of years old? And I asked him, why don't you do that and put another layer on top? He goes, boy, you can't do that because I can't go there and put a painting, then jump in a motor car and clothes, go back home and eat the food that come from the shop. It's not pure. It's not a purity. And so when we look at food we eat, that is so important for our mob. And we can't connect to the land strongly, and we can't do the work, which is hard work out there. You know, we've got to work hard like our grandfathers and grandmothers did to the bone. Even though they did it for very little and rations, they still work really hard. And even when you go back further to the Mobon country, like, you know, to the traditional way, they walked, they were fit, they had six packs, you know. And so that diet, yes, we ate veggies. We have so many plant foods and there's so much in there, but I won't go into detail. But, you know, there are food laws and how I'll try and follow those food laws as much as possible to ensure that now I don't get a sore knee. I start to lose the weight. I start to feel a lot better. My mind is more clear. And then when I apply that with the practices on country and then show people that you can still practice your culture even when you're eating. And it feels so good, and the rewards are good too, you know. And so that's how I look after myself. And the other side of that is that,

0: mind and how you relate with others and how you got to focus on what's good and not listen to all the bad stuff. Don't take notice, you know. And like I said, in Fire Country, I was nervous when I first started to share knowledge, what people are going to say and, oh, you know what we're talking about and rah, rah, rah, and all that run you down stuff, which really happens a lot in this tall poppy syndrome of a country where everything's wrong before it's right, you know. And I went to the old man and said, you know, I'm worried about this, you know. And a lot of people are like that. They're worried. And that's why they don't go and do something. And the old man said, boy, you got to have crocodile skin where they can't pierce through. You got tough skin. And that's exactly as well, you know. Focus on what you're doing and make sure it's good. Make sure it benefits everybody. Make sure that everyone sees it and, you know, sees your work. Let it be clean. Like Peter Tosh says, live clean, let your works be seen. And soon enough, you'll see that, you know, things can be possible and you can be very healthy and do quite a lot of work. And lastly, I would probably say, and a lot of people tell me, you know, how do you do so much? How do you just everywhere? How do you make it all happen and all these things going on? And I have this little saying, it's all along the way. Everything's connected. So if I'm doing this, it's going to help with getting that and that and that going. And if we're doing that, then it's going to help with this and this and this. Going back again to how everything benefits and how everything's connected. And that's what allows me to do so much. And in a way that I still have my own space and I still have my own happiness and health and where it's not a stress.
1: Victor Stephenson, it is always such a privilege to speak with you. I am so appreciative of not just the wisdom and the integrity with which you come to your work, but the generosity with which you share it. And it is a brave thing. And I think we're all really grateful for the fact that you do give us hope that we, if we think deeply enough, reflect enough on the knowledges that are already there, we've got more power and more solutions than we think. And at this time where the world is, that feels like a really powerful, generous gift to us all. So thank you so much.
0: Thank you, Larissa.
1: That was my conversation with Indigenous fire practitioner, author and filmmaker Victor Stephenson. That's the show for now. Join us again next time for more stories from across Indigenous Australia. Speaking Out is produced by Janaya Gibbs-Muir and our senior producer is Jay McAllister. And as always, you can find us on social media via ABC Indigenous or on ABC Listen along with our Titter Show Away, hosted by the fabulous Rudy Bremer. This week, Rudy speaks with Casey Donovan ahead of her show at the Adelaide Cabaret Festival. Also, I have to let you know, this week Forged, the podcast that Rudy worked on with the ABC and the CBC in Canada, took home gold at the Digital Publishing Awards for Best Podcast in the category of Arts, Culture and Society. She really is fabulous. If you haven't had a chance to listen to Forged yet, you'll find it on ABC Listen along with all your faves. I'm Larissa Berendt and this is Speaking Out.
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7: You're listening to ABC Radio National. Cassie McCullough with you. Looking to the afternoon ahead, at 4 on Late Night Live with Tracy Holmes, the human face. Throughout history, human beings have attributed all sorts of powerful meanings to the face, even though we're told from an early age not to judge a book by its cover. Faye Bound Alberti is a professor of modern history at King's College London, and she's been researching the cultural understandings of the face over the centuries.
8: During the pandemic, the concern about wearing masks, for instance, was much more profound in the US and tangled up with ideas about liberty, not just because it was seen as a threat to autonomy, but also because it covered the mouth. And in the US in particular, great beaming smiles are a way of kind of showing that you're friendly, right? You know, whereas, you know, whereas in Japan, for instance, or China, there's much more emphasis on the eyes, and also much more kind of established tradition of face masks. But I thought that was really interesting, that even now we make decisions about a person based on what their eyes are doing or what their mouths are doing, and we're rapidly decoding these all the time, you know, at a subconscious level.
7: Dr. Fay Bound.

Conversations. And today, Richard Feidler meets professional whistler Molly Lewis, an Australian-American, or an American-Australian, however you like it. She's collaborated with musicians from Dr. Dre to Karen O and performed all over the world, including whistling a Billie Eilish tune in the Barbie movie. She's now at the centre of a new documentary called Whistle, funnily enough, which follows a group of whistlers from around the world as they prepare to perform at the Masters of Musical Whistling competition. That sounds like a lot of fun for a Friday afternoon. It's Conversations After the News. I'm Cassie McCullough. Enjoy the rest of your Friday.

0: Good afternoon, Nicholas Hines with ABC News. Prosecutors say the men who executed underworld figure Gavin Preston outside a cafe in Melbourne's northwest should be jailed for life. Ethan White reports from the Supreme Court.
1: Last month, Jaden Tito and Rahabi Zahabe were found guilty of shooting gangland figure Gavin Preston in a daylight assassination outside a Keilor cafe in 2023. Crown prosecutors told the court the murder was a planned execution and that the 25 and 26-year-olds should be jailed for life. But the defence argued a life sentence was too harsh, given the pair's ages and onerous conditions in prison. In an unusual scene, Tito's mother, Levi, was called to the witness box and gave a character reference for her son, saying he had a kind and caring nature. The pre-sentence hearing continues.
0: One Nation has been forced to move its planned fundraiser in Melbourne tonight after police raised concerns about protests. Pauline Hanson and Barnaby Joyce were set to speak at the event at a restaurant in Moonee Ponds, with anti-racism protesters planning a rally nearby. A party spokesperson says the event has been moved to another venue, but they won't be disclosing the location. The Victorian Opposition says the anti-corruption watchdog needs stronger powers as a powerful union fights to block a major report from being released. The United Firefighters Union and its secretary have today been revealed as the parties behind ongoing court action. They're trying to stop the release of a long-delayed IBAC probe into an industrial dispute between the union, CFA, and the former Dan Andrews government. Shadow Attorney General James Newbury says the state can't override the courts, but IBAC should be given the power to table investigations, even if injunctions are sought.
2: For constitutional reasons, you cannot put a hard date deadline. Because you are bringing a new way of tabling these corruption reports.
0: Iran says it hasn't reached a final decision on a peace deal with the United States. Here's the BBC's Thomas Morgan.
3: In the Oval Office, a confident Donald Trump said the Strait of Hormuz could reopen to shipping as early as Saturday. He said his Vice President, J.D. Vance, would probably be signing the deal in Europe over the next few days. This week has seen tit-for-tat strikes between Iran and US forces following the downing of an American helicopter on Monday. Iran has said although the majority of an agreement has been finalised, it's not yet reached a final conclusion on the deal. Tehran again accusing the US of making excessive demands and adding new requests at the last moment.
0: The Disability Services Labour Hire Company has collapsed into voluntary administration, warning new NDIS rules are adding pressure to the sector. Here's National Work reporter Bronwyn Herbert.
4: United Foundation supplies about 480 disability support workers to supported independent living services in New South Wales and South Australia. Director Karim Amin told staff the business was hit by three factors at once: new registration requirements from July the 1st, payments withheld for completed work, and increasing workforce costs. 27 staff have had their roles terminated. The company says there's been no interruption to care and it will keep trading while administrators assess whether it can be restructured or wound up.
0: A fundraiser has been set up for the family of a talented and determined Victorian sprinter who died while on a family holiday overseas. Ethan Seidemann reports.
5: 25-year-old Victorian athlete Gemma Stapleton is believed to have died while travelling with family, though the cause of death has not been revealed. Tributes have flowed for the former Stall Gift finalist, with Stapleton's partner Tyler Gray and brother Joel posting heartbreaking tributes on social media. Knox Little Athletics, where Stapleton competed as a junior, says she showed great talent, determination and love for athletics. A fundraising page has been set up to

0: help the Stapleton family with the funeral costs.
1: Socceroos star Mo Touré was confirmed by teammates to be at training today ahead of their World Cup opening match against Turkey on Sunday. Concerns were raised over Touré's fitness after his absence from training on Wednesday, local time. Today's training session was held behind closed doors, with the Socceroos yet to provide details over the striker's absence. To the weather across Victoria, mostly cloudy across the ranges this afternoon with some isolated light showers or drizzle, dry and partly cloudy elsewhere. Tomorrow, some areas of rain in the west of the state extending eastwards in the morning and then clearing from the west and contracting to eastern Victoria tomorrow night. In Melbourne, it's partly cloudy and windy this afternoon and some rain increasing late tomorrow as that crosses the state with a top of 17. Right now, it's 18 degrees.
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12: When I was a kid, old folks used to whistle all the time. They'd amuse themselves by whistling these merry and jaunty little tunes, and it made them seem younger and approachable. People don't whistle so much these days, but Molly Lewis does.

0: Molly's an Australian-American who whistles her own tunes. They're gorgeous and cinematic and lush and a little eerie. They're both weirdly comforting and unsettling at the same time. Molly's music lands on your ears like something between Birdsong and the soundtrack to an impossible film noir movie. Molly Lewis has collaborated with musicians as diverse as Dr. Dre and Karen O and many others. She's performed all over the world, and she even whistles a little Billie Eilish tune in the Barbie movie. Molly released her debut full-length album, On the Lips, in 2024, and she's now at the centre of a new documentary playing at the Sydney Film Festival called Whistle, which follows a group of whistlers from all over the world as they prepare and perform at the Masters of Musical Whistling competition. Hello, Molly.
1: Hello.
0: There's a lovely moment at the start of that movie, at the documentary, where you're sort of just whistling in your apartment in Los Angeles and you wander out into the balcony in late afternoon. There's something really romantic about this. And there's a guy walking past and he goes, "Oh, are you Molly the Whistler?" And it seems like a little magical moment. How pleased were you for that to happen?
1: I was so happy. It made me look so good that he recognized me while I was whistling on my balcony. But it was just this magical little LA moment. I couldn't believe it.
0: People used to whistle all the time, like I say. They don't whistle so much anymore. Do you have a theory on why that is?
1: I do indeed, because I started thinking about it because people would always tell me, oh, my grandfather was a great whistler. My grandmother whistled all the time. And I kind of wondered why this was an older generational thing. And I think it's because back in the day, people couldn't carry music with them. We didn't have iPods or AirPods and, you know, iPhones with music on them. You had to hum a tune or whistle a tune or sing a tune. And so I think people were better at carrying music with them. And these days, everyone's shut up in their own little musical worlds and they don't have to express themselves that way.
0: You have a distinct style. And like I say, it felt like the soundtrack to a kind of luminous old Hollywood movie. There's a kind of sense of dreaminess and mystery in all that music. What do you think is going on there? Do you have a thought on what you're reaching for? Are you going to a place when you whistle like that?
1: I guess I'm striving to create the kind of music I would want to listen to. And that's always kind of exists in this dreamy, ethereal, melancholic, cinematic world. I guess that's the kind of thing I'm interested in, and also something that whistling kind of makes me think of. You know, I'm not really interested in the joyful little ditties. It's more something heartfelt and soulful and, yeah, haunting a bit, emotional. So I guess that's where it comes from.
0: So I think one of the reasons why it sounds a little uncanny is because it's a

0: like birdsong, but motivated by human intelligence, and that's the uncanny aspect of it.
1: I think whistling does kind of create that effect for people, because if you're not seeing the person performing it, sometimes people don't know what the sound is exactly, because someone who has a great skill at it, it doesn't sound like a normal whistle. It's human, but it almost could be electronic. It sounds like a theremin. People sometimes have listened to my music and think it's a synth. Even when I've performed on stage for people, sometimes they come up afterwards and they think I'm just miming something. I'm like, why would I be up there doing that? But yeah, I think it's uncanny, but it still has like this human quality that people react to.
0: What kind of whistling music from the past has an effect on you?
1: I think when I first heard the Italian soundtracks of Ennio Morricone and Piero Umiliani and Alessandroni, Piccioni, this was the first time I'd heard whistling used in a way that I thought was just so used as a proper instrument, you know? It wasn't used as like a kind of gimmicky little thing in a chorus. It was used like

that was the first time I kind of heard music that wielded whistling correctly. And I also just love that music. It's so inventive and obviously cinematic. It makes you think immediately of the cinema. But yeah, Alessandro Alessandroni, he was the whistler who did all of the whistling for those scores.

0: you write your own music as well. There's this anecdote I've heard from Tom Waits where he said that sometimes his muse would come to him with the idea for a song while he was driving a car on the freeway where you can't pull over at all, and he would actually say to his muse, look, I really appreciate this, but can you see I'm driving a car right now? Can you wait till I get home? Do you have to stop sometimes if you get the idea for a thread of a song?
1: Luckily, with my phone on me mostly at all times, I record a lot of voice memos. And so I have hundreds and hundreds of these little voice memos that I should go over at some point because maybe there's gold in there, or maybe I'll listen and be like, what was I thinking?
0: So you have to stop in public and whistle into your phone.
1: I do. But actually, one of the great things about whistling is it's kind of inconspicuous. So, you know, unlike if you were an opera singer or guitar player, you can't as easily play music in public, but I can easily whistle into my little phone and people don't often notice.
0: Yeah. Amazingly, Molly, you're the daughter of Mark Lewis, who has also been on this program, the man who made Cane Toads, which is one of the funniest documentaries that's ever been made.
1: I agree.
0: You kind of grew up in that world of documentary making?
1: Yes. My father made these wonderful documentaries about interesting, strange subjects and interesting, strange people. And my mother worked on them too. She did all of the music supervision. And so we also watched a lot of documentaries. And I think that's how I first came across the wider whistle community. It's because we watched a documentary called Pucker Up about a whistling competition, which was the first time I'd ever realized there were other whistlers out there.
0: It's almost like a Mark Lewis documentary that wasn't made by Mark Lewis, isn't it? Can you just describe what you saw when you watched that documentary?
1: So it follows some whistlers who are going to Louisburg, North Carolina, to attend the International Whistling Competition. And one of them is like a multi-champion, Steve the Whistler Herbst. And one of them is underdog newcomer, Geert Chetro, who is coming from the Netherlands to attend. And when I saw this, I was very impressed by, well, Geert Chetro was, to me, just the most incredible whistler I'd ever heard.
0: Why was that?
1: Well, his range, his control, he's got so much musicality and he's so, so good. But it was also, his attitude was amazing. He comes across just as a very cool guy who doesn't take it so seriously. He's just very good at what he does and he's having fun, which I loved because, you know, some of the other whistlers you see are taking it so seriously and, you know, you're kind of like, you know, honey, it's a whistling competition, you know, it should just be fun.
0: I have to ask, is there something a bit odd about having a competition for whistling? I mean, normally when you have a music genre, you have a kind of a showcase thing. You have a music festival, not a competition. Is there something a little odd about that?
1: I don't agree with the idea of judging whistling in this way because, yes, I do think it's odd.
0: Sort of takes it in the realm of figure skating to some degree.
1: Yes, exactly. I don't know how they judge this. And some of the things I love about whistling aren't going to win a competition. Whistling from your heart and having this beautiful soul in the music, you know, they're not judging that. They're judging someone doing Flight of the Bumblebee technically well might win over something that has more feeling in it. So, yeah, I don't really understand how to judge it, but I think the main purpose of a whistling competition is to get whistlers in one room together for the first time ever, which is what it does. It's the only way to meet these other whistlers. They come from all over the world, and it's really quite incredible to meet whistlers from Japan, from India, from France, you know, who a lot of the time have never met another whistler, and this is their chance to kind of meet people in this community.
0: You were born in Sydney, but your family moved to Los Angeles to pursue filmmaking, for your dad's pursuit of filmmaking over there. If you grow up in Hollywood, are you kind of conscious of moviness all around you? Like, do you go, oh, that place over there, that's where they filmed this, and that place over there, that's where they filmed that?
1: Yeah, I think you are, because you hear that all the time. You recognize things, or people tell you, oh, that's where they filmed so-and-so. And maybe I, you know, it subconsciously was, this was something I realized growing up. And then when I moved back there in my 20s, I was definitely a lot more conscious of it. But yeah, LA is so present in global psyche because we experience it in films and TV all the time. And so when you're driving down the street in LA, it almost feels like you're in a film. The light and the billboards and these streets that maybe you haven't even been down before, but you recognize it.
0: In Hollywood, there is a huge demand to remain beautiful as the years go by. Molly, tell me how that affected the family cat when you were growing up in
1: Hollywood. Oh, he struggled with this. Yeah, you know, our Hollywood cat, Andy. Well, he was my first love, my first pet. And he was unfortunately very fat. He was quite obese. And we tried everything to get him on diets and, you know, help him lose weight. But he'd been going around to all the neighbors' houses and, you know, he had triple lives. He had families everywhere. I think one time we lost him and we were knocking on doors asking about him and people would be like, oh, you mean Bubbles? Like, he had names. Yeah. So
0: was he getting fed at three different houses?
1: Oh, yes.
0: He?
1: Yes. Right, but yeah. Anyway, he got kidney failure and he was dying. My mother told me that we were going to have to put Andy down. And it was tragic. And, you know, he was only 6 years old, which is very young to be dying of kidney failure for a cat. So she called around to maybe get a second vet opinion. And there was this quite experimental Los Angeles vet who realized that Andy's fat was clogging his kidneys and he might need liposuction. And so Andy, I think, was the first cat to get liposuction. And he survived.
0: So
1: yeah.
0: It worked, did it?
1: It worked, yes.
0: What kind of music did you grow up hearing in the house?
1: My mother has great music taste. So she introduced me to a lot of soundtrack composers, Henry Mancini, and, you know, a lot of this wonderful old score music. We also listened to a lot of Patsy Cline. We had Patsy Cline in the car all the time. I was obsessed with Patsy Cline. I joined her fan club as a kid. So a wide range of things, but a lot of movie soundtracks and country.
0: Do you remember when you started whistling, or did it just happen one day and the enjoyment it gave you?
1: I don't know. I must have been four or so. But I remember wanting to whistle, and I remember trying to and not being able to. And maybe my mother saying, you know, just keep trying, maybe you'll get it. Because it's not something that someone can teach you. You really just have to kind of find the way to make your mouth make sounds. And there's lots of different ways to do it. So I just remember one day, finally, after trying for a while, making a sound and being very happy that I could do that.
0: Today I'm with Molly Lewis. She's an Australian-born international whistling musician, and she's at the centre of a new documentary showing at the Sydney Film Festival called Whistle. So after you watched that documentary, Pucker Up, what kind of an ambition did that spire in your heart, Molly?
1: Well, obviously my parents must have been aware I was whistling all the time and quite good at it, but I remember after watching that documentary, my father said to me, he said, if you ever get into that competition, I'll take you there. And I remember like locking away those words because I knew I would take him up on that one day. And yeah, many years later, his words came back to my head and I
0: took him up on it.
1: I took him up on it, yes.
0: So for a while in your teen years, you moved back to Australia from Hollywood to Mullumbimby in northern New South Wales, mm-hmm. of all places. How did you fit in the place? Like Mullumbimby, the kind of the centre of alternative medicine and all sorts of other interesting ideas as well.
1: It was a huge change. It was a huge change for everyone in my family. You know, Mullum doesn't have streetlights. It doesn't have a movie theatre. You know, it's a very small town and it's very, very beautiful up there. You know, there's things, I feel so grateful. I grew up in a place where you can swim in the ocean and open your eyes underwater and it's clear and you feel healthy. But it was a big change. We were all kind of in shock. I was quite different. You know, I had an American accent, so no one believed me when I said, I'm Australian, you know. And I got quite bullied for having an American accent and being a little different, having a wheelie backpack. I know.
0: Oh, God, you'd get crucified for that in Australian high school, wouldn't you?
1: I absolutely did. Right. That bag, yeah. You know, if I left it alone for 2 seconds, it was up a tree. I couldn't go anywhere without people yelling something, you know, like, it's an off-road vehicle if I was wheeling it across grass. But, yeah,
0: You wanted to become school captain of your high school. What kind of a campaign did you run to become school captain, Molly?
1: Well, I don't know why I wanted to. I think I was kind of just in it for the badge or something. I thought that would be But I knew I had to do something. I knew I wasn't going to get it if I just did a regular campaign. So I tried really hard. I tried to get good things for the students. I went into town. I got a student discount for Byron Bay High School students, you know, at local shops. And so I ran on some good campaign promises. But then I also did quite a speech where at the end of my speech, I ripped off my school uniform and I was wearing a sparkly outfit, and then some younger kids I'd cajoled into coming up on stage did a dance and carried me off stage. And I think, you know, my bullies were actually so impressed. They were like, you know what? You deserve it. We'll give you captain.
0: You won?
1: I won. Yeah.
0: So fast forward, you went to Berlin to live for a while.
1: I'd done a study abroad in London, and it was the end of my university degree when I finished that in London, and I wanted to go to Berlin. I had a boyfriend in Sydney who was planning to move there, so I thought I'd meet him there and just try out somewhere new, and I ended up staying 2 years.
0: What was whistling for you then? Was it a party piece or something, or what?
1: It was like a party trick. It was something that some friends maybe knew I did well, but at that point, I'd never performed live. I'd never performed for anyone, really. I hadn't been to a competition or anything yet. It was still just my funny little talent. One thing I've loved about whistling over the years is I've had some really magical moments with people. And one of them was when I was in Berlin, I was walking through one of these subway underground tunnels. It was quite a long tunnel to get to the other train platform. And I love a tunnel because it's got great reverb. You know, you're walking through the tunnel and it's echoing and it's lovely. And there was a busker in the middle of the tunnel playing some really haunting accordion, and it was echoing beautifully. And as I was walking past, he just finished his song and kind of finished this beautiful lilting melody. And I walked past, and in time, I whistled back like the end melody to him and kept walking. And then he continued the song and did something different. And then I kind of continued the song with another whistle. And we had this like back and forth. And then I kind of walked up the steps and finished the song. And I poked my head back down, and we waved to each other. And, you know, it was just this beautiful moment of, you know, no words, but yeah, we connected.
0: A wordless musical encounter like
1: yes.
0: that. It's like a dream or a movie again, isn't it?
1: Yeah.
0: So that made you think, I suppose, it was time to do something more with your whistling?
1: I did. You know, I always loved music so much. Music was my favorite art form, especially movie soundtracks. But, you know, music moved me the most of any art form. And so it was always something I wished I could do better. But yeah, having little experiences like that made me realize, oh, you know, maybe it is something I can use more. But also I wanted a change. And I remembered my father told me he'd take me to that competition. So I entered, which I don't think he realized, you know, anyone who enters and pays the $50 entry fee gets in.
0: That's all it was?
1: Yeah. So, you know.
0: All right.
1: Yeah, I know. Yeah, anyone can go. You just have to pay a fee.
0: So it was sitting there right in front of you all along, was it?
1: Yeah, it was. But I guess I was finally ready for it. And yeah, so we...
0: He kept his promise?
1: He kept his promise. We met in the U.S. and we actually decided to make quite a journey of it. We bought a car in Florida, and we did a 3-month road trip across the U.S. with the competition in the middle of it. And yeah, it was a journey.
0: How were you able to get some advice on what to expect at this whistling competition in Lewisburg?
1: Well, this was the thing. Before I went, I realized you could read the competition rules online, but like I had no one to talk to. I'd never met another whistler. I don't know. I had questions. I wanted to know what to do, how to prepare. I was really nervous. And of course, my favorite whistler, Geert Chartreux from the documentary, to me, he was this like god and this like famous celebrity. And I kind of Googled, I went online, I found his website, and he had a contact form. And I was like, oh, I wonder, you know, maybe I'll email him. And
2: what was your email, like, dear sir? Or
1: it was, yeah, like, I was like, you know, dear sir, if you have any spare time in your busy schedule, like, I just have a few questions. I'm an up-and-coming whistler. Anyway, he wrote back about half an hour later, and he gave me some wonderful advice. And we kind of had a sweet correspondence for a while.
0: And what did he tell you? What was his advice?
1: Always stay hydrated, carry chapstick. But yeah, my questions were also just about song choices for the competition, because that's a big part of it. You want to show off your range, you want to show off your skill, you want to pick something you like. You also have to find backing tracks for these pieces. So
0: what did you have to prepare for this competition?
1: You have to prepare a popular piece and a classical piece in the classical canon.
0: And what did you pick for that?
1: Well, I picked the Queen of the Night aria from the Magic Flute.
0: The Queen of the Night aria?
1: Yes.
0: Right, this is what, for the classical section,
1: yes,
0: was it?
1: Yes, classical section.
0: That is an extreme technical challenge for an opera singer. It's got that bit.
1: Yeah, of course, yes. But this is what makes it a great competition piece. And actually, I realized later, unfortunately, because of what makes it a great competition piece, everybody does it. It's kind of like, you kind of don't want to do Queen of the Night anymore because everybody does Queen of the Night. But as for my first competition, I really wanted to show off and try something difficult. And yes, that was the piece.
0: That was the hard one. And what was your popular choice?
1: It was Crazy Patsy Cline,
0: of course. So you first went to New York before you got to Lewisburg for the competition. Where did you go to practice your whistling in New York?
1: Well, I didn't want to annoy the hell out of the people I was staying with in New York tiny apartment. So I went to Central Park. It was the largest space I could think of to be able to practice, you know, and have some room to move. And
0: I have this picture of you being like Snow White from the Disney movie, sort of whistling in Central Park and the birds and animals coming towards you.
1: The birds were flocking to me. A deer was resting its chin on my lap. Of course.
0: How lovely.
1: So I thought I was quite hidden. I kind of went into this area called the Bramble, which, you know, it's a woodland zone. And I was practicing my pieces over and over. And a ranger, one of these park rangers, noticed me. This sweet older man, he came up and he was like, you know, was that you whistling? And we got into a conversation. Of course, I told him what I was training for. And of course, that is a great conversation starter. And then he gave me this beautiful tour of the park. So it was another wonderful interaction with a human that I wouldn't have had otherwise, with not for whistling.
0: And then it was time to go down to Lewisburg. How excited, once you drove into Lewisburg, that's North Carolina, isn't it?
1: Yes.
0: How excited were they about the competition coming to town?
1: Oh, it was very cute. I mean, you know, Lewisburg, North Carolina is a very small, it's like, you know, Mullumbimby level, tiny town. But it was very sweet. They had out front of all, you know, the hardware store and the Denny's and the different shops, they had signs, you know, their marquee said, "Welcome Whistlers," and "Whistlers get a 10% off cheesesteak," or, you know, whatever. But it was really sweet.
0: And how was it to meet the other contestants, the other people who've come from all over the world to whistle at this competition?
1: Oh, it was really fun. It was just so interesting. I met Yuki Takeda from Japan, who I've now seen at other competitions over since then. And
0: so there was camaraderie rather than dark rivalry, or can it get a bit ugly like that? Can it get a bit dark?
1: Oh, I remember there was one girl who this is the thing. It was like everyone is having a fun time. And of course, you want to win. And I'm quite competitive, unfortunately. So as soon as I get into a competition situation, even though I want to have fun, I realize, like, oh no, I do want to win.
0: Yeah, but there's always one person who arrives at these things who says, "I didn't come here to make friends."
1: Yes, there was one of those.
0: Yeah.
1: And yeah, like she'd rock up just before her song. She wouldn't even say hi to the other whistlers, you know. So yeah, and she was really good. So this was another thing I was like, wow, you know, the dark side of the whistle world.
0: That's got to be the sequel to this documentary, The Dark Side of the Whistle World. Had you ever performed on a stage before?
1: I'd never performed on a stage before, and I was so nervous, you know, and it's funny to think that now because I'm used to it, but like back then it made me feel physically sick. Like I was very, very nervous to perform, and the hard thing with whistling is you can't, I'm a very smiley person, and I smile if I'm nervous. I smile, you know, It's a disarming mechanism, but you can't smile and whistle. So you have to go on and you have to be totally in concentration. And you also have nothing to hide behind. It's your body that you're creating music with. So you have to really be in the zone.
0: And you can't laugh either, can
1: you?
0: No,
1: and I want to laugh. You know, you go up there and it's just a hilarious situation. But you have to be fully concentrated.

That's Lolly Lewis with Ocean Feeling, and in the film clip, it's John C. Reilly playing the saxophone right there. Lolly Lewis is part of a documentary called Whistle.

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1: Molly Lewis is here today. Molly is an Australian-American whistling musician, a whistler who's at the centre of a new documentary about a whistling competition that's called Whistle and that's on at the Sydney Film Festival. Now that you mention this, it just occurred to me that when I was talking at the start there about the people whistling in my childhood, they were all men. And I wonder if there was a kind of a social prohibition on women whistling back in the day and whether that's something you've ever felt a need to overcome or is that just long gone by the time you started whistling in competition?
2: I think there were a lot more men doing it and women were discouraged from whistling, I think, because it was unladylike and, you know, it wasn't a woman's thing. So there were a lot more men in whistling competitions in the past. And yeah, but I think these days that's gone out the window, but it hasn't really been something I felt the need to overcome. But I do know that was a thing.
1: So once you performed both your pieces, Patsy Cline's Crazy and Queen of the Night from the Magic Flute, did you get a prize?
2: Well, I didn't place in this competition, but the sweet and funny thing about the whistle competitions, there really isn't a prize. You get a trophy, like a large plastic trophy, and that's it. You lose money on a whistling competition. But actually, I did get one prize, and this is maybe my most prized possession. I got a plaque for the whistler who traveled the greatest distance. And that, to me, was worth more than first place, because that is maybe the best award I've ever heard of.
1: That's lovely. Was it a great experience for you, by and large, though?
2: Of course, yeah. It was really fun. And
1: how proud was your dad?
2: He was very proud. And it's funny because, like you said, this sounds like a Mark Lewis documentary. And I think he had a lot of friends and people saying, like, are you going to film this? You know, because it seemed very up his alley. But he just wanted to be there as a dad and to enjoy it. And yeah, he was so proud. He's always supported me doing this.
1: It sounds like a Christopher Guest documentary, except real.
2: Yes. I've always described it that way because that first time I just couldn't believe what I was seeing. You know, I wished I'd captured it all. The characters are incredible and strange and beautiful and funny.
1: And do people get really emotional about success and failure in this world?
2: They do, yeah. I think what keeps it being quite beautiful is that there is no prize money. Like, it would get cutthroat if there was actually something big to win. But despite that, people do get emotional. People want to prove to themselves and to the world that they're good at this.
1: So you moved back to Los Angeles. And was this a good time for you to be moving into becoming a performer and a professional and a musician? Was there a good scene for you to be part of at the time?
2: Yes. I didn't move back to Los Angeles to become a musician, but I moved there because I wanted to maybe work in the film industry. I'd studied film and I was interested in that. And, you know, I'd always had this longing to go back to L.A., but the scene in LA at the time, the art scene and the creative scene, it was so exciting. And I really credit being in Los Angeles with making me start on this path, because there were so many people who were interested in this talent I had and wanted me to perform or wanted to work together. And yeah, it was just a very inspiring place to be creatively.
1: So what was the first time you did a performance that was outside of the strict world of whistling competitions then? Do you remember that?
2: Yes. My dad was living there at the time and he kind of made me do like an open mic night one night at a place called the Kibitz Room next to Cantor's on Fairfax. And it's this total dive bar. I think there was maybe one drunk guy in the audience. And that was funny. I did a couple things like that just for fun with my dad. But then I have a good friend, Nora Berman, who's an artist in LA, and she knew about my, you know, whistling past. And she asked me if I would perform a song at this performance night she was putting on in Los Angeles. And I did it. And it was just so fun because I wasn't expecting a response like I got. People were amazed and loved it. And it was really sweet.
1: How did you start performing with a band? Because that's something else altogether, isn't it? When you hear the music swelling up behind you as you're performing.
2: Well, I got a message from Karen O from the Yeah Yeah Yeahs, and she asked if I would play on a song with her and a band at this tribute night to Harry Dean Stanton that they were holding. This is before he died. It was like a big event for his life and for his career. And there were musicians playing songs from his films.
1: Like, this is Harry Dean Stanton from Repo Man, from the first Alien movie.
2: Yes.
1: Paris, Texas. Brilliant actor.
2: Yes. Yeah. And yes, so it was a beautiful, wonderful event at this old theater in downtown LA. And, you know, they were having all of these wonderful musicians perform. And she asked if I would do this song with her called Closer Walk with Thee, which is what he sings in Cool Hand Luke.

And that was incredible because, yeah, it was a full band. I did like the whistle solo of the song, and it was to this beautiful full theater, and it was so special. It was so amazing.

0: after that, I wanted to do a band show, which it's a whole learning curve, like learning how to do all this and put this together. But luckily, I had some wonderful musician friends who helped me. John Carroll Kirby, musician, helped me put a band together. And we started like a lounge show. There was a new venue that started up called Zebulon. And I knew that they were looking for acts. And so I proposed this concert. Alessandroni had just died, and he was the whistler from all of the Morricone soundtracks and this incredible composer. And I wanted to do a tribute night to him. And so they booked me for this, and I got this band together. And it was incredible because the musicians were really excited because they'd never performed music like this live. You know, this is music that I think a lot of people love, but they don't get the chance to hear live often or get to, you know, play live. And so I put together this whole program of these iconic songs, these Italian soundtrack songs, and we played them, and it was such a success, like, because I think people love this music, but they didn't get to see it live ever. And so it was a really, really fun night.
1: Yeah, people in Los Angeles are pretty, you know, it's a big city and people are like hardened dwellers in a big city, but people in Los Angeles can get really sentimental about movies, can't they?
0: I think so, but I think also there is this love of, like, in LA, like, there's a lot of wonderful, strange things going on. Like, there was a place called the Dresden Room where 5 nights a week for 37 years, this couple, Marty and Elaine, did like a lounge night with, you know, jazz flute and drums and bass. And they each looked like they were 120, like, but they had dyed black hair and matching kind of leopard outfits. And it was just one of these LA things. Like, if you knew to go into this dark little bar, you could find this wonderful musical strange event. And I think, yeah, a whistling movie soundtrack lounge night kind of scratched that itch for people.

0: That's Molly Lewis and her song, Crushed Velvet.
1: And she's at the centre of a documentary about a whistling competition that's called Whistle Playing at the Sydney Film Festival. And in that movie, you talked about something that happened in one of those kind of strange and odd corners of Los Angeles, which was an encounter you had with an African grey parrot. Where did this happen?
2: So, gosh, so there was this wonderful house in Los Angeles, this neighborhood called Hancock Park, and it's a very old house, and in the backyard was this very old theater, small theater, and the house was owned by the family, this magician family, and they started the Magicians Guild of Hollywood called the Magic Castle. But before the Magic Castle started, they used to have these magic shows and these events out of this theater in their backyard. And it was this kind of iconic place, the Brookledge Follies, where Charlie Chaplin had performed there, Marlene Dietrich, Orson Welles. You know, it was just this beautiful place in this backyard that had like a grotto and, you know, a pool that was lit by sparkly lights and palm trees. And so they still did events there every now and then. And they'd invited me to perform kind of like variety show style event. There was magicians, a hula hoop artist, you know, different things like this. The crowd was always very eclectic and interesting. I met Pee Wee Herman there and Gina Davis and, you know, these very interesting, strange magicians. And after the performance, you know, they always had drinks in the grotto. And I met these wonderful magicians and they had this 18-year-old parrot with them named Picasso. This beautiful African gray parrot, which if you know African grays, they're the smartest bird in the world. And anyway, Picasso came and sat on my shoulder and we looked into each other's eyes and we had a back and forth, like whistling to each other. And
1: so you were whistling at the parrot. And yes. Was the parrot able to imitate human whistling?
2: Yeah, it was doing a very similar whistle back to me.
1: But a parrot doesn't have lips.
2: Yeah. Well, I guess it maybe wasn't whistling. It was like a very high-pitched sound that sounded like
1: a whistle. Right.
2: Yeah.
1: And this went back and forth?
2: It went back and forth for quite a while. And I was just, you know, brimming with joy. I couldn't believe what was going on. And he, you know, he looked at me and at a certain point, he just leaned in with his little beak and he pecked me on the lips. Like, he gave me a kiss. And I just burst out laughing. I couldn't believe what had just happened, but it was just so beautiful to have this interaction, feel like I was conversing and having this flirtation with this creature.
1: How incredibly lovely and strange at the same time.
2: Yeah.
1: What a privilege.
2: I know. It was so beautiful. I always wanted to meet him again. He didn't answer my calls.
1: Sometimes whistling, and this is something you draw upon, is it, when I hear your music, I get that sense of comfort from it, but it's also unsettling at the same time. Are there people who are sometimes frightened by your whistling or badly unsettled by its ghostly qualities?
2: Actually, one time I was whistling, walking down the street in Sydney, and a man yelled at me, "Whistling attracts ghosts," which that's the first time I'd ever heard that. But I do think there are superstitions around whistling. Maybe that's one of them. I know you're not supposed to whistle in a theater.
1: Oh, really?
2: Yes.
1: Oh, that's bad luck, is it?
2: Yes, but I think it comes from back in the day when commands would be made to theater personnel in different wings with whistles. Like, you know, if you whistle, it's like, bring the curtain down or, you know, different things like that. So you wouldn't want to whistle and create a, you know, a signal that wasn't meant for the person. But yeah, I don't think people have been scared besides that one man.
1: Watching that beautiful performance you do in that film clip, it feels like you're evoking something that's ghostly in it. And it's like, and you're siren-like in it. Just like, come into this world. And it feels a little dangerous right up until the moment John C. Reilly appears playing saxophone.
2: Yes, it was sweet of him to make a cameo. Also, he didn't play the sax in that song. But
1: really?
2: But people think he did because he's so good at it. I guess he's a good actor.
1: And he plays drums in Step Brothers, so why wouldn't he? You mentioned Harry Dean Stanton there. You were invited to actually whistle for him on his deathbed. Tell me how that came about.
2: Yes. So I didn't meet him at that event, but I was very good friends with a great man named Sonny Bones, who was a poet and a bartender in L.A. He worked at Musso and Frank's, which was the old

0: oldest restaurant in Hollywood.
1: Doesn't that appear in Once Upon a Time in Hollywood, the Quentin Tarantino film?
0: It does, yes. It was in the opening scene, and Sonny is in the opening scene making a martini or a cocktail. Sonny was just this iconic LA character who I met because I would go to the bar and we would have conversations, and he just, you know, he's one of these people who has stories about everything and just, you know, an amazing, funny guy. And I remember there was one time he was like, Molly, I've got a stage name for you. I've got it. I've got the stage name for you. And I was like, oh, really? Like, what is it? And he was like, Thunderpipe. They are. Well, I'll think about it, Sonny.
1: It's when you make a cameo in a Conan the Barbarian movie.
0: Exactly.
1: I think that's right. You're my assistant, Thunderpipe.
0: Thunderpipe. But we had a lot of magical moments at Musso and Frank's with Sonny. There's too many to go into, but there was, one day I was there and we were chatting and he was best friends with Harry Dean Stanton. They used to go to Dantana's all the time and bet on the ponies and, you know, all of these funny things and talk about life and poetry and the world. And anyway, so Harry was one of his best friends, and Harry Dean was in hospital at the time, very ill towards the end of his life. And Sonny asked me if I would go with him to visit Harry Dean and whistle him a couple songs because he knew Harry Dean loved music and would like this.
1: And was it hard to walk into that room knowing that you're going to perform for a dying man?
0: I think I didn't quite realize what I was walking into. You know, I'd never been at someone's deathbed, and I, you know, beforehand I like bought him a book, I bought some flowers. I was like, oh, you know, we'll just go and cheer him up. And of course, you know, we get there and you can't bring the flowers in because it was very tightly sealed for germs, and you know, he wasn't well enough to read the book. But we walked in together, and of course, you know, Sonny's there with his best friend and he's holding his hand and telling him stories that he used to love. And it was very, very emotional. But of course, you're trying to not show that. You want to put on a happy face. And Sonny had asked me to, I was like, which songs should I do? And he said, A Closer Walk with Thee, which of course is the song that Harry Dean performs in Cool Hand Luke, and Danny Boy. And I was like, Sonny, can you think of any happier songs? Like, this is going to be hard to get through. And they're beautiful songs as well. And so I did the songs for him, and he, you know, I went over and he kissed my hand and thanked me. And he was still, he was there, you know, he was asking the nurse for a cigarette. And so, you know, it wasn't like he was gone yet, but I think he died a week later. But, you know, when Sonny and I left the room, we got in the elevator and hugged and cried. And it was just a beautiful, sad moment. Yeah.
1: The flip side of people being a bit spooked by whistling is that they can be quite undone emotionally as well. Has that happened in front of you when you've performed in front of people?
0: It has, and it's truly the greatest honor to know that people are moved by the music. And actually, and I know people have told me before that they've cried at a show, but there was a moment last year I was on tour and I was in Stockholm, and after the show a woman and her husband came up to me, and she just told me, she said, you know, she didn't know what she was coming to because this was a venue that they just go to all the time, and she didn't know my music before, but she was crying and she said, I haven't felt so much in a long time. I work in palliative care and I haven't been able to, you know, feel like this in a long time. And it made me, you know, I cried with her. I was just so moved. It was so beautiful. And I was just so happy that this is the best part of music for me, if you can make people feel something.
1: Molly, how lovely it is to speak with you, and thank you for telling your story.
0: Oh, thank you so much for having me.
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0: Today's conversation with Molly Lewis was made on the lands of the Gadigal people. The producer was Jennifer Leake. Executive producer is Nicola Harrison. I'm Richard Feidler. 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
6: In 1776, the American colonies declared their independence from Britain. And July the 4th is the country's birthday. So join me, Nick Bryant, for our...

0: Good afternoon, Nicholas Hines with ABC News. A One Nation fundraiser in Melbourne has been moved to a secret location after protesters vowed to demonstrate outside the event tonight. Ethan Siderman reports.
1: Party leader Pauline Hanson and MP Barnaby Joyce were both slated to speak at the fundraiser, which was meant to be held at an Italian restaurant in Moonee Ponds in Melbourne's inner north. Several anti-racism protesters had posted online rallying people to protest at the event. One Nation says police concerns prompted the move, but Victoria Police say the venue made the decision to cancel. Police say they're not aware of any threats made against the venue. A One Nation spokesperson says the fundraiser has been moved to a different, undisclosed location.
0: Two teenagers who allegedly left a rideshare driver with a broken nose in a brazen daytime attack have been arrested in Melbourne. Police say the driver was assaulted after cancelling the ride when the teens started smoking in his car in Lower Plenty last month. The pair, aged 17 and 18, were arrested today and charged with offences, including a fray. They've been released on bail to face court at a later date. The mother of a convicted murderer who shot underworld figure Gavin Preston outside a Melbourne cafe has told the court her son has a kind and caring nature. Ethan White reports from the Supreme Court.
2: Jaden Tito and Rahavi Zahabe were found guilty of shooting gangland figure Gavin Preston outside a cafe in 2023. In an unusual scene during the pair's pre-sentence hearing, Tito's mother gave a character reference for the convicted killer. She acknowledged her son's actions had devastating consequences, but told the judge he'd always been polite and considerate, wanting to help those around him. Metres away, Preston's fiancée sat in the public gallery. She did not provide a victim impact statement, nor did any of the victim's other loved ones. The pair will be sentenced at a later date.
0: The Union for University Workers says staff and students at Deakin University have been left in the dark about plans to cut 130 jobs. The National Tertiary Education Union says the university hasn't explained the reasoning for the changes or provided an explanation for the resignation of Vice-Chancellor Ian Martin on Tuesday. The union's Victorian Secretary Sarah Roberts says if there's a financial shortfall, the university should use some of the $56 million surplus it reported last year.
3: We're meeting with the Acting Vice-Chancellor and the Chancellor next week. We're going to be asking the university to put a hold on the change process, take a pause and a breath and rethink the whole thing.
0: US President Donald Trump says there will be no nuclear weapons in Iran as part of a deal to end the war. While Washington has been talking up the prospect of signing the deal imminently, Iran's foreign ministry says that Tehran hasn't made a final decision on the agreement and that it wouldn't compromise on its red lines. But Mr. Trump claims the war is already over.
4: I don't know if you heard, but we ended the war with Iran today and they have agreed never to have a nuclear weapon, something that we insisted on. That was the whole purpose. That was 95% of it. And they've done it in the most powerful way you can do it.
0: Federal opposition leader Angus Taylor has congratulated Britain's Defence Secretary John Healey for quitting his job over a lack of defence funding. In his resignation letter, Mr. Healey said he was left with no other option after not getting as much money for defence as he wanted. Mr. Taylor has backed the shock resignation and says Australia also needs to boost its spending on defence.
5: Good on the Secretary of Defence in the UK for resigning and saying that defence spending needs to be higher. Miles should be asking for defence spending to be higher in this country, because the truth is that AUKUS cannot be funded on the current budget.
0: Socceroos coach Tony Popovich has signed a contract extension just 2 days out from the team's first World Cup match. National Sport reporter David Mark has more.
6: Popovich's extension will take him through to the end of the 2027 Asian Cup, due to be held in Saudi Arabia early next year. Since taking over the Socceroos, Popovich has coached the team in 18 matches, recording 10 wins, 4 draws and 4 losses. His biggest test comes on Sunday, where his team plays Turkey, and where he'll become the first Australian to play and coach at a World Cup. David Mark, ABC Sport, San Francisco.
0: A few isolated light showers or drizzle across Victoria's ranges this afternoon. Dry and partly cloudy elsewhere across the state. Tomorrow, some areas of rain in the west, extending eastwards in the morning and then contracting to eastern Victoria at night. In Melbourne, it's partly cloudy and windy this afternoon. And tomorrow, some rain increasing through the

0: day with a top of 17, mostly sunny on Sunday. Right now in Melbourne, it's 19 degrees. ABC News.
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0: Welcome to Late Night Live, coming to you from Gadigal Land. I'm Tracy Holmes, in the chair for David Marr. The face is the epicentre of our human senses and the canvas for our expressions. Joy, fear, anger, desire. We see it all in the face. The way we perceive each other's faces is partly biological, but it's also deeply cultural. Since ancient times, people have believed that you can judge a person's moral character by their facial features. Many of those old prejudices linger. Later, the story of how we judge faces with the historian Faye Bound Alberti. But first, she was known as the Iron Lady, who served as president of the Bosnian Serb Republic in the mid-1990s. A respected biologist and university dean, Biljana Plavsic went on to become the first woman to be charged with mass atrocities in the Bosnian War. In 2003, she was sentenced to 11 years in prison, but was released early in 2009. Bosnian Australian law professor Olivera Simic tracked down Plavsic in Belgrade and has collated a series of interviews with her in a book called Madam War Criminal. Olivera Simic, welcome to Late Night Live.
1: Thank you. Thanks for having me.
0: Now, getting the detail and access that you got is quite incredible, but it came through a particular connection to Biljana Plavsic. Tell us about that.
1: Yes, I met Biljana Plavsic through my late aunt. My late aunt was a best friend of Biljana Plavsic, one of her closest friends, before I met Biljana, probably for 20 years. And that friendship would last throughout all their lives. So this is how I met her, and this is how I gained access to her. And I know that a lot of researchers tried to gain access to her, but they were unsuccessful because she didn't want to talk to any of them and didn't want to respond to their queries about interviews while she was in prison and also once she was released and returned back to Belgrade. So I gained access, I think, thankfully, to my late aunt. That was the way to get to Biljana Plavsic and do a serious interviews that I've done.
0: So before we get more into that, I want to hear a little bit about your own story. You're a Bosnian-Australian law professor, but your own life took a major turn in 1992. What happened?
1: So in 1992, when war started, I was 18, 19 years old. I just finished high school and I was planning to go to study at University of Sarajevo in the capital of Bosnia. Back then, there was still not war in Bosnia, but the war started in Croatia. And at the end of 1991, when war was already in Croatia, actually my father told me that there will be war in Bosnia. I never thought about why he told me that or how he knew that. But that's what he told me, and all my plans to go there and study collapsed, and I never went to Sarajevo. Instead of that, I became a refugee several months later. So in 1992, one of the reasons why I left was that I also was about to be drafted into what was called back then territorial defense. So I went with my father to pick up the uniform, and I still really vividly remember that blue uniform and black leather boots, and to become part of territorial defense. I had no idea what that actually mean, but of course my parents just freaked out. And that day, that night, they put me on the bus and I left the country.
0: So let's get back to Biljana Plavsic. How did she rise to the position that she got to?
1: So Biljana Plavsic, she was, before the war, she was a professor, she was a university professor. As you said, she was a dean of University of Sarajevo. She was very respected scientist, biologist, and she was even a Fulbright scholar at some point. She spent 2 years at Cornell University in New York doing botany research, and this is why she's fluent in English. But that was who she was before the war. However, she also grew up during the Second World War as Orthodox Serb in a religious family. She grew up in Sarajevo. She was a teenager during Second World War, and she witnessed her mother's family being deported or slaughtered by Ustasha paramilitary Croatian forces during the World War II. And that pretty much formed some of her this early views about us, you know, versus them and the others. So she was throughout all her life religious, very aware of her Orthodox Christianity. She would go to church, etc. So, but she was, as I said, everything else. So that didn't, she was not casted as ultra-nationalist or anything before war. However, when the war in 1990 started, she felt, or she was approached by other people in Serb Democratic Party. She was asked to join this nationalist party that was just forming in 1990s, if she would like to be one of their members. And she accepted that. And she said that one of the reasons, or the main reason, she would go to back to this often in our conversation, is that she wanted to prevent what happened to Serb people during the World War II. She had a very strong sense of ethnic national identity as a Serb. Yeah? And she said the mission, her mission was to prevent what happened to in Second World War.
0: It's fascinating, isn't it, when you see history repeat. People don't want to be treated the way they were previously, but they inflict that on other people. It's a fascinating study in the human psychology. So in the end, what was she charged with and how much jail time did she serve?
1: So she was charged, originally she was charged with the genocide and crimes against humanity. And as you said, she was the first and the only woman out of 161 people to be indicted by the International Criminal Tribunal for former Yugoslavia. And she remains the first and only woman to be charged by the tribunal for genocide, the crimes against humanity, the first woman to be convicted by the International Court since the end of World War II, and the first woman high-ranked politician, ex-president, to be ever prosecuted for mass atrocities in the history before any tribunal. So it's a quite significant, I think. So she was charged for crimes against humanity, for persecution, and she basically admitted to that one. So she did a plea bargain and she asked to genocide charges to be dropped. And they were. But she admitted that she was rather indifferent to persecution of thousands, tens of thousands of non-Serbs, meaning Bosniaks and Croats, during the war. And she is still indifferent. She said that ethnic cleansing is just something that was invented by the courts, that she sees this mass, this is how she calls them, mass displacement and mass migration as a natural phenomenon. This is what she said in 1993, and she said in 2023, so 30 years later, after serving her sentence, she thinks the same, that these should not be seen as any sort of crime, but it's just natural that people would follow their own tribe, so to speak, to be safe. That's how she justified it, although she admitted that. So she received 11 years, and then she asked a few times to be early released, and then she was early released after serving only 9 years. So she was released in 2009.
0: So you mentioned earlier that many people had asked to interview her. Why do you think she agreed to be interviewed by you? And how did you see your role as an interviewer? Because in some ways, you know, many people might have expected you to challenge her, but sometimes you get the best out of someone by letting them give their perspective. So the audience gets an indication of how these people see themselves and how they interpret the world which led to their behaviours.
1: First and main reason is, as I mentioned, my late aunt was her very, very close friend over last 20, 30 years. Obviously, she trusted that if I'm her niece, that this is okay to do. And she had the trust

0: And this is one of the biggest ethical or one of the ethical challenges that I faced, because I was there and she told me many, many times, you know, that I'm doing this only because of your aunt and uncle, basically. But I think that's partially true. She also, and she also told me she wanted English-speaking audience to know her story in a bit more detail. She wanted to say things that the court, according to her, didn't give her a chance to explain. Her views about war, her what she survived as a child, as a teenager, her role in the war really fully. And she said she was often cut it off from Mike during the court hearings. She was interrupted and she felt not trusted, etc. So she didn't have time and space to tell her story. And I think she saw me as a kind of messenger, right, that can probably write up this story and tell this story to primarily English-speaking audience, because she gave few interviews. And also, I think it was timing. She was 87, 88 when I met her. And I think she may felt that this was the last chance, basically, to tell her story because of her age. So I think she grabbed that opportunity to tell the story.
1: On Late Night Live, Tracy Holmes with you. My guest is Griffith Law Professor Olivera Simic. Her new book is called Madam War Criminal, about the only woman to be charged with mass atrocities in the Bosnian War. So what were your first impressions? You say that you wrestled with this idea of actually going to meet her after you'd done your telephone interviews, but what were your first impressions knowing that you were face-to-face with now an old lady who had been charged with being a war criminal?
0: I was extremely nervous, but I think nothing can really effectively prepare you for sitting, and nothing could prepare me for sitting with Biljana Plavšić in her laundry room for 9 hours each day, talking to her, listening to her. Yeah, and never before in my career had I experienced the breadth and depth of facing such intense emotional, moral, and ethical dilemmas. So I've wrestled with this question: why I was doing this? Why was I spending my time and energy on this woman rather than a female survivor of the war, which I spent probably first 10 years of my career just talking to women victims of war in Bosnia. And I really had this mix of emotions. I've been angry, curious, emotional, morally doubtful. But also I knew that this was a really unique chance for me to do this, and she's a very controversial person, and I wanted to know more about her and wanted to hear her story and document her story. And I have to say that I didn't expect that Biljana Plavšić is going to be nice, warm, that she would smile and that she would hug me. And that's very much part of our culture, to, you know, hug person and when you see them, when you are happy to see someone. And she was happy to see me because of my late aunt.
1: When you presented her with the legal facts and the evidence about the atrocities, she would snap at you. Mm. How did you know when to push, how far you could push? Do you regret not pushing further?
0: I tried to push here and there, but as I said, I learned quickly that I can't push as much as I wanted to. But I also kept reminding myself that this is not a dialogue. I'm not here to go into any debate or dialogue and try to convince her otherwise. I could confront her on every second sentence, I guess, because I didn't agree. And this is another ethical and moral dilemma and difficulty with researchers, because you feel complicit, right? Mm-hmm. If you don't say, look, I don't think this is right, and what you're saying, it's not right. You feel that kind of by nodding, encouraging your interviewee to keep on talking things that they may think that you are complicit and you don't feel good about it. There are so many things which are very important and interesting, and I could write a whole book about ethics of doing this work, really. But I think I pushed here and there, but when I sense that this is not going well, I would withdraw.
1: She also shared some stories with you before her jail sentence, and I'm particularly interested in her meeting with the then US Secretary of State, Madeleine Albright.
0: The anecdote that I write about in the book, and there are quite a few anecdotes with different politicians around the world. But with her was

0: that at some point they were alone and they were talking, and Madeleine Albright tried to challenge her ultra-right nationalism and told her she's a nationalist. And Biljana Plav, she said, so can I ask you something? And Madeleine Albright said, yes, you can. And she asked Madeleine, do you love your country? And Madeleine answered, yes, I do. And she said, would you give your life for your country? And Madeleine said, yes, I would. And Biljana Plav, she told her, so you see, we are not that different. We love our countries the same with all our, you know, force and energy. And she said, this is not nationalism, this is patriotism. But this was their little conversation where she tried to challenge. And as far as I know, that was the end of conversation. And Madeleine didn't say anything after that.
1: She's good at ending conversations.
0: Yes.
1: I can say
0: yes,
1: that. So yes. Plavsic gave you all of her records and she said she didn't need them because she was just going to die.
0: Yeah.
1: Where are they? What have you done with them?
0: I think they are with me. Shall I tell location or not? They are all with me, and I have some institutions and museums interested, and I still need to think what I'm going to do and how to transfer this. I have some artifacts. I have her handwritten diaries of Biljana Plavsic. So she handwritten diaries while she was in Sweden in a rebel prison. She has three full notebooks of handwritten materials that she gave to me. So she gave me full garbage, you know, this black garbage bag full of artifacts, full of newspapers, clips from newspapers about her, documents and archives from the war, photographs, diaries, and so on. So she gave me all of that on our last day or my first visit. And I didn't want to take this. I was just harvested. I don't know what to do with this. I don't want to take this responsibility. And basically, I was just standing, we were just standing in her hallway, and she was with this bag, black bag in her hand. And she said, if you don't take it, I'm just going to throw it. And then I took it with me and brought it with me to Australia. And I have some of these in my home. But I need to think about ethics and explore whether I can give away some of these. I definitely don't want them to sit with me. I think they should belong and be preserved in with some archives somewhere. But I need to think about the ethical process of doing this.
1: In one of your last conversations with her, she lost her patience, wondering when this book was going to come out. When the book did come out, did you hear any response from her? Do you know what she thinks of the book?
0: Once it was finally published, after this many years, I called her and I said that the book is out and it was just published. And she said, that's good. And she said, I heard, she already knew, I don't know how, that the book is called Madame War Criminal. I said, yes, it is. And I said, this was not necessarily, you know, my decision, but I did agree on decisions that the book is called like that. And she didn't mind that. I mean, I asked her if she minds, you know, being called and labeled as a war criminal. She said, no, that's what I am. I was a person convicted of war crimes, so that's all right. But I don't think she was particularly, probably she wanted to be Madame President or something. Anyway, so I said that I published the book, that it took a long time because it had to be read and reviewed by several people and experts around the world and what is true. So I was honest. And it's now out, and then I'm going to send her a copy of the book. And I thank her for her trust. And she said nothing. She said she was very weak. So I talked to her. That was in November, October, when it was published in Europe. And I did post it, the book to her, and I didn't call her. And I'm in two minds whether I should call her or not. And then I'm talking to myself whether I need to do that or not, and why would I call? I need to stop this relationship at some point. You know, it's the same with any interview as you do. Yeah, you are in relationship for some time, but this is a different when you do this longitudinal studies, even with survivors as well. You develop some kind of relationship that you can't define anymore, right? So.

it's very tricky. When does that relationship has to stop? And do I really need to ask now, what does she think about it? Because I was not there as her biographer. That would be different. So she wanted to go down the history as unrepentant because she did plead guilty. At some point, she even kind of apologized and expressed remorse. But then 2 years into her prison sentence, she pulled out from that. Mm. And then she became controversial with the Serbs, with her own people, because they don't like traitors, right? So you can't talk about Serbs, or you can't talk, any member of any ethnic group can't talk about crimes committed by their own group, because immediately they are seen as the traitors. So once she pleaded guilty, she lost, you know, half of her admirers, so to speak, yeah? Because she said, no, she's a traitor. How could she say that Serbs committed crimes?

0: lost kind of that status. And I think that that was the reason why she, 2 years after that, she said, oh, what I remorse, that's just like, I did that because I you know, wanted to get a bit lenient sentence or whatever. I don't really remorse. I'm proud. I would do the same again. And that story, I would do the same again, was repeated to me. And the book ends with this. And maybe I was like a little bit, you know, I was hoping a little bit I will be the one that at the end that she may say, look, maybe I did some mistakes and maybe this was wrong. But no, we finished the book and finished our conversation. I asked her, is there anything that she remorse and would do differently? She said, no, there is nothing to be remorseful.
1: Well, I know she said to you that writing does not bring me peace. It brings difficult memories back. And you say you've got her diaries. You've still got a lot of things that you need to wrestle with, including where this information is finally stored. Mm. But I really appreciate your time in talking to us today, Olivera. Thank you.
0: Thank you.
1: That's Bosnian-Australian law professor Olivera Simic. Her new book is called Madam War Criminal, about the only woman to be charged with mass atrocities in the Bosnian War. Coming up, how we read faces.

0: We're all told from an early age not to judge a book by its cover. But throughout history, human beings have attributed all sorts of powerful meanings to the face. At a biological level, being able to read facial cues is a survival mechanism. But we've also looked to the face to make sweeping moral judgments about a person's character, their trustworthiness, even the state of their soul. The history of the face is tied up with the history of science and technology, from the mirror to the camera to social media and AI. The way our faces are perceived and projected into the world continues to change. Dr. Faye Bound-Alberti is a professor of modern history at King's College London and the author of The Face, A Cultural History. She joins me from the UK. Faye, welcome to Late Night Live.
1: Thanks very much. It's great to be here.
0: Let's start by looking at some of the earliest representations of human beings, and that was in cave art. There doesn't seem to be a focus on people's facial features during that time.
1: No, that's right. So I find it fascinating that if you look at Paleolithic representations of humans and animals in the Chauvet Valley, for instance, what we see is that animals are incredibly detailed, whereas humans are mere sort of outlines, and there's much more focus on hands rather than faces. And so that starts off the story of the face, really, for me, because how have we become so obsessed with detail? And so obsessed with the face in a way that doesn't seem to have been the case before. And in a sense, starting with the Paleolithic caves is sort of provocative because it's saying, can you imagine a world where your hands and what you do is more important than your individuality and what you look like?
0: Yeah.
1: Which is far cry from where we are today.
0: It's fascinating, isn't it? And I think also, some of the other changes that we see take place through time, and we'll get to some of this, the technology and everything else, when we got mobile phones instead of, the old wired phones at home, people stopped saying, how are you? And started saying, where are you? And so this is also what changed. Humans became obsessed with themselves, I guess. And that sort of makes us flash forward to ancient Greece and the famous Greek myth of Narcissus, the young man who falls in love with his own reflection. So tell us about the evolving attitudes to the face at that time.
1: Yeah, I've been thinking a lot about narcissism recently, actually, because if you think about that time in history, so ancient Greek world, very few people would even have seen their faces in a mirror, which is why, in the story of Narcissus, he looks in a pool, in a reflection. So very few people had access to mirrors, only the very wealthy, through things like obsidian, so stone or or polished brass. Most people never saw themselves, and their focus was very much on their place in the world as defined by the social order. So there wasn't the focus on our appearance and ourselves as being the most important thing. Ancient Greek society also was very rigidly hierarchical.

0: hierarchical. And if you think about the representations of faces at that time, they're very stylized. So the idea of having a face on a coin or a face on a statue was designed to show the very characteristics that made someone a ruler, mostly men, of course. So they had, you know, a particular square jaw, and they had large eyes, and they had these features, not because they were individualistic, but because they connected to physiognomy and this idea that what you look like represents your inner quality. So if you have large eyes, you're a man of vision. If you have a square jaw, you are strong, and so on. And so people like Aristotle used these ideas of physiognomy to argue that you can tell exactly what a person is like by looking at their face.
1: And the Greeks also believed a fixation on the self was immoral. I wonder what they'd think today with social media.
0: Yeah. Well, social media, exactly. Not only do we have mirrors everywhere now that were popularised really from the 19th century, which is extraordinarily recent, although people started getting them more from the 17th century when, you know, production increased. The development of the mirrors and this way of looking at ourselves and fashioning our face through cosmetics and, you know, details about how we did our eyebrows and so on, that was very much a product of the 18th century and the development of more urban centres and more strangers and more of a consumer economy where our status in the world depended on what we look like. And we have taken that now to the absolute extreme with social media, and as a profound media that tells us, a profound mirror rather, that tells us so much about who we are. And this fixation, this narcissistic fixation on the self, sort of feels inevitable when our faces are just everywhere.
1: Well, let's keep a step back for a moment, because ancient people, while they weren't so obsessed about their own face, they certainly judged others by their faces, and not just in leadership, but I guess, you know, looking at the other and making those sort of spontaneous judgments, which we still do today.
0: Yes, absolutely. So this so-called science of physiognomy was used to tell different kinds of people apart, different colours of people, different genders of people, different social orders of people. So the idea was that your face was quite literally your fortune, in that it was fixed in your facial structure, that it would determine what your place would be in the world, how intelligent you are, how moral you were, trustworthy, and all of these kinds of ideas that we have about the face. And so it's extraordinary how much these ideas have lasted, but that was very much part of the political and philosophical culture of the ancient world.
1: And the ancient Chinese also took it a step further, didn't they? Like where your chin is pointed is going to give an indication of whether you're arrogant or worried or sly.
0: Absolutely. So that tradition of face reading, although my book The Face is principally a story of the Western tradition, it's a global phenomenon, this drive towards understanding who a person is just by looking at them. And you can see the instinct. I mean, it makes sense, doesn't it? It's really reassuring to believe that we can sum up a person that quickly.
1: What about that period when facial mutilation was a thing, a form of punishment? So I guess that stresses the importance of the face even back then.
0: Yes, absolutely. So hacking off noses, for instance, was a punishment for infidelity in the early modern period, but it was also a punishment for a whole range of behaviours, including theft, in the ancient world. And in a sense, if you're cutting the nose off people, if you're physically disfiguring them, then you are marking them out in the same way that branding does. You're marking them out as being different and distinct, and you're banishing them. And so there's a rich historical tradition of damaging the physical faces of those that have done something outside of social values. And all of the statues would become disfigured as well. Mm, so it speaks very much to our concern about what a person looks like, and how their behaviour conforms to social moral codes.
1: In the book, you use the term facehood. How do you define that?
0: Yes, I thought facehood was necessary to describe the ways in which we take it for granted now that an individual's distinct, identifiable face is the marker of who they are. So it's sort of

0: more than personhood that we think about. Because at a distinct point in history, the idea that the face was not only revealing of your social and moral and intellectual worth, but actually the brand of who you are was defined. And it actually, believe it or not, wasn't until the First World War when we have this use of the photograph in passports in the way that we do now. So although we have a drive from the Renaissance period with an interest in the individual and the psychological, which is about Renaissance humanism, which takes us away from those heavily stylized representational images of the ancient world, it's not till the development of photography and the need to categorize people in distinct ways that we have facehood as the emergence of this idea that your face is who you are.
1: Let's delve a little bit more into the arena where mathematical judgment comes into, you know, symmetry and geometry of a face and this idea of the golden ratio. What is that?
0: So the idea of golden ratio emerges out of this sense of mathematical proportions. So this means essentially when a line is divided, the ratio of the whole to the larger part equals the ratio of the larger part to the smaller. So if you think about something like a sunflower, when you can see the seeds of a sunflower, it's the elegant proportion of these things that we find in nature. So ancient Greeks recognized that things like shells, flower spirals, leaves had this elegant proportion. And in the Renaissance, when all of these ancient Greek texts were rediscovered, people started applying them to Renaissance art and architecture. So people like Da Vinci used it in representations of people. And essentially, what has become popularized is this idea that beauty can be understood the same way. So beauty in people can be used in the same way. And in portrait analysis, it's applied to faces. So it's all about measuring the ratio between the width of the nose, the spacing of the eyes, the length of the forehead to determine who is beautiful according to this this universal code. The problem with this, of course, is that it's cherry picking, and it is not actually a real reflection of human beauty in all its extraordinary variability. And it's become popularized on social media because it's a really nice formula that you can use quite visually to demonstrate what are implied or explicitly said to be universal standards of beauty. But these are incredibly Western European white ideas of beauty, and that's part of the problem, because the history of the face, of course, is a history of race as much as anything else.
1: Absolutely. And I know from living in different countries around the world and in very different cultures, the idea of beauty is so different, you know, and your eye becomes trained to what you are surrounded by and what you see, and you then have an ability to pick out what is recognised as beautiful in that particular culture or, you know, that particular racial background. So it's quite interesting how we can also adapt in that way. But I guess the golden ratio also led to something that we call physiognomics. Tell us a bit more about that.
0: Yeah, so physiognomics is part of the tradition of physiognomy that we found in the ancient Greek tradition. And what happens in the Renaissance is as these ancient texts are rediscovered and the principles of harmony and proportion are rediscovered, also rediscovered is physiognomy. So all of those traditional ancient ideas about how a person's face reflects their moral codes, their intellectual ability, their worth, become redefined in the Renaissance as inevitable. So they're all entangled in this sort of cluster of beliefs that become incorporated into Renaissance portraiture, with all its focus on individual and all its focus on the idea that the single face represents a single person. It became important to represent somebody in a very particular stylized way, that it was still showing their individuality, but flattering the sitter, Which is something that Oliver Cromwell talked about when he refused to be painted with any sort of flattery and wanted to be warts and all, because people want to believe that they are beautiful, and people want to believe that they look at their best for these incredible paintings that were very expensive to produce and

0: still actually only done by the elite in society. We're a long way away from any sort of democratization of representing the portrait, but those ideas become imported into this new trend towards individualism.
1: You're listening to Late Night Live. I'm Tracy Holmes. My guest is author and academic Faye Bound Alberti, and her new book, The Face, takes a deep dive into the cultural history of the face. Faye, you mentioned a little bit earlier and talking about, you know, the elite, I suppose, those of royals, emperors, kings and queens who mostly had their representation painted. Let's talk about one of the controversial kings, King Richard III. How was he represented in his day, and how has his image been rehabilitated?
0: Richard III is a fascinating one, and I think he's a very good example of showing how we change sources to reflect what we feel in any historical moment. So he was represented as a Tudor villain after his defeat at Bosworth. And most people know of Richard III as the murderer of the princes of the Tower. That's how most of us get taught about him in school. There's very much kind of some debate about whether he was or not. But the Tudor dynasty, after his defeat at Bosworth, needed him to be monstrous. And so Moore's History of Richard III and Shakespeare's play focused on the physical deformities of Richard III, because in the same way as it was thought that your face reflected your moral worth, your body did too. And so if you had some sort of physical disfigurement, it proved that you were a bad person. And so we have this physical ugliness of Richard III being extrapolated backwards into portraits, so that portraits were actually shifted to show that he had a raised shoulder and he looked more crooked and his lips were thinner. And that was the time when the Tudor propaganda was in was trying to assert its right to be on the throne of the Tudors. And Elizabeth, in Elizabeth I's reign in particular, there became much more emphasis on Richard III as this terrible person, which is where we have all of these myths and controversies about the Tower. But of course, more recently, his skeleton was discovered, and there's been a rehabilitation of Richard III, and there was a new facial reconstruction made in Leicester, where his bones were discovered, in a centre dedicated to him. And in that centre, his lips have been made wider again and more full. His face has been made more kindly again. So he's been sort of rehabilitated from that physiognomic portrayal as a bad man into someone who's more approachable and misunderstood by history. And I think in that sort of loop, it says a lot about how we reconstruct sources to suit our present interests, but also how important the face is in communicating a person's worth and value and status in society.
1: And then the Victorian era idea that your face somehow represented what was on the inside. And we still hear people talk about that today, don't we?
0: Yeah, we do. And again, this is physiognomy. It's fascinating. This, because the Victorians, with all of their expansion around the world and all of their discovery of new people and places, were obsessed with cataloguing. And the idea was, if you could catalogue people and you can put them into an order, and borrowing from and building on Linnaeus's work in the 18th century, if you could catalogue people, then you were doing God's work, essentially. And so that idea that we found in the ancient Greeks, that was coming back in the Renaissance, that character, intelligence and morality could be found in your face, either in the shape of your skull, the set of your jaw and so on, became a really useful tool in showing that the white man was the top of the pyramid. And then you have these other newly defined races based on the traditional idea of colour, that you could prove that somebody was not just a lower status in terms of this new classification of race, but also could be seen to be a born criminal. So you have all of these ideas and beliefs in Victorian society that are given the status of science, but are actually reworking these very traditional ideas. But it worked in the context of that, the hierarchy of Victorian society needing some sort of objective.

0: objective way of defining, in a rapidly industrial changing age, how to confirm those sorts of social biases. How do we prove that the social order is the way that it should be? So, and we find it in Victorian fiction. If you think about Charles Dickens, you know, the characters that have thin lips or low foreheads, and villains are very visible in their appearance. They're very easy to read. It doesn't require a lot of attention to detail or behaviour. You can make those snap decisions about a person. And we've all, to some degree, kind of absorbed this over time. And we all tend to do it. We make snap decisions about people all the time.
1: We do. And you point out in the book that it's not just about social judgment, but we need to be able to read faces for our own survival. And I guess that leads to the work of the psychologist Paul Ekman.
0: Yes, it does. So Ekman in the 1960s was really interested in developing the idea of a number of essential emotions that we have. And the number of emotions that we're said to have is normally about six. And it's, to, you know, anger and sadness and jealousy and so on. What's been really interesting to me as a historian of emotion is the ways in which we have moved back and forth between this idea that emotions are biological and innate as these specific emotions and manifest in the face, which was Darwin's argument in a book in 1872 that helped him to understand human evolution. In the 60s, there was a lot of discussion with anthropologists saying, well, maybe there's cultural variety. Maybe what we're seeing as anger is actually something else. And then Ekman, as a psychologist, was very keen to say, no, there are distinct emotional codes that are represented on the face, and this is how you learn them. And Ekman's work has given rise to the obsession that we have with body language, for instance, and being able to read somebody's face and to know if they're lying. He's written a lot of books. He's advised the FBI on this idea that you can tell, not just this physiognomic idea that you can tell a lot about a person by their face, but also using pathognomy, which is not just a face in that is static, but a face that is in movement. So all of those tiny ticks or hidden tells that we're used to thinking about or seeing on detective programs or FBI interviews, where somebody can tell that a person is lying. And of course, there's always an element of being able to read like that in faces. We're always reading something, but it's not an absolute science. And more recently, neuroscientists such as Lisa Feldman Barrett have said, actually, there is more variability. And historians of emotion like me have been saying this for a long time, that there is variability, that we have particular experiences or feelings, but what determines how they count as an emotion depends on the social codes of any given society.
1: So the ability to express via the face really is vital in all sorts of ways and all sorts of relationships. What happens if we're not able to emote? Tell us about the case of Kathleen Bogart, because she was born without movement in her face. How common is that?
0: Yes, that's right. So she has something called Möbius syndrome, which is where the facial nerves do not develop in the way that they normally do. It's a very rare condition. I believe it affects about 2% of the population. And what this meant was that, so Kathleen Bogart is an incredible psychologist now who works with people who have facial difference, which is what we tend to say rather than disfigurement now when we talk about people who look different. And so when she was born in 1981, the doctors concluded that she had a failure to thrive. And that is because when she was looking at her parents or engaging with the world around her, she was unable to express at all emotionally. And so what's interesting about this is that they said to her, even in 1981, you know, your child should be put in an institution. This is not a child that you can actually look after at home. But because she had Möbius syndrome, that wasn't diagnosed until many years later. But the assumptions of the doctors are quite telling, because it's still making assumptions about a person based on their face and their facial movements. And I suppose the reason that this is so kind of fascinating to us with our obsession with faces and what we do with them is we're very used to seeing babies imitate our facial expressions all the time and hungrily staring at us, you know, to sort of work out who they are and who we are and what their faces are supposed to do. And those learned codes, those learned emotional expressions are very much cultural, which is why we have, you know, during the pandemic, the concern about wearing masks, for instance, was much more profound in the US and tangled up with ideas about liberty, not just because it was seen as a threat to autonomy, but also because it covered the mouth. And in the US in particular, great beaming smiles are a way of kind of showing that you're friendly, right? You know, whereas, you know, whereas in Japan, for instance, or China, there's much more emphasis on the eyes, and also much more kind of established tradition of face masks. But I thought that was really interesting, that even now we make decisions about a person based on what their eyes are doing or what their mouths are doing, and we're rapidly decoding these all the time, you know, at a subconscious level. And then attaching them to these bigger cultural beliefs that we've inherited.
1: And Faye, it was well into your study of faces that you made quite a large discovery about your own connection, didn't you?
0: Yeah, I really did. And it's extraordinary. But I found while I was doing this research over a 7-year period that I have prosopagnosia, which is face blindness. And I discovered this purely because I was reading about prosopagnosia and realizing that I can't tell people apart by their faces only. And so this is a condition that is said to affect 2% of the population. And at the other end of this recognition scale, we have the super recognizers that are also about 2%. But that's considered a much more desirable thing to have, where I've had many experiences throughout my life where I have failed to recognise a person. And the interesting thing is, though, that I do recognise them in lots of other ways, such as gait, voice, movement. But what fascinated me then, as I started to dig down into this, into the experience of prosopagnosia or face blindness, or was not just how poorly it's understood, but also how much we don't really know about how we recognise people at all. We don't really know yet why some faces are seen as more familiar than others. And the ways in which we test it tends to be a lineup of faces that we look at on a computer screen. And they have all of their identifying features like hair removed or colour or tone of face, and it's simply the lines on a page. And what I find interesting is that there are lots of ways in which people who are maybe bad at maths or bad at finding their way around or are neurodivergent, this ability to see faces seems to be entangled with that. But we have a very narrow view of understanding prosopagnosia, where we say it's basically about a certain area in the brain called the fusiform complex, or which is FFA, where that is not working properly in people with prosopagnosia. Now, that might be the case in acquired prosopagnosia, where you have an injury, a brain injury. And that's where we find some of the most profound cases where people can't even recognise their spouses. But in developmental prosopagnosia, that's far too simplistic to see it as purely a brain issue. And the reason why we think of it as a brain issue is it was first defined as such in 1947. So this not very long after we started using faces in passports. So it seems to me that what is happening is this focus on the face as being the only way we know people is also related to this idea of facehood. It becomes a problem because it's something that we should be able to do in our sort of face-obsessed age.
1: It's so interesting following all of these stories because things tend to go in loops, or they're cyclical, aren't they? And so, you know, the period or even some cultural values where they try not to show any facial expression, people now with plastic surgery and Botox injections, it can be very hard to read them. Where do you think this will go next? What's the next chapter?
0: Oh, well, I find it so fascinating, you know, because it's not just this obsession that we have with looking a certain way. And as you say, kind of not turning back the clock or stopping us from looking older is our current fixation, because we have such a youthification drive in culture. It's extraordinary. So we have this trend towards facial recognition systems and a desire to capture individual faces. And there's a backlash there, which we have things like CV Dazzle, which is computer vision dazzle, where there's a kind of camouflage being made now to stop people being able to record faces. And we know facial recognition systems are fundamentally flawed and follow these, you know, racist lines of physiognomy. So there's a backlash using technology to defeat technology. And on the other hand, there is also this really interesting movement against those kind of heavily homogenized, stylized faces of Instagram towards more nuance and variation. And I'm actually quite fascinated in whether we will see, in the same way we saw fat bodies being defined as fat, proudly defined as fat, we might see older faces becoming more and more defined as proud to be old, and the privilege of getting old and celebrating that. So I'm fascinated on whether we might see this sort of drive towards uglification as a response to this intensified, stylized beauty. Because every culture, when you have a move in one direction, you have a backlash and an opposite, a push and a pull. So I'm interested in see what happens with that in Instagram and how that will play out. And also whether that might make people far less obsessed with the urge to look what is said to be perfect, but it is actually a very restrictive lens.
1: Dr. Faye Bound-Alberti is a professor of modern history at King's College London and the author of The Face, A Cultural History. Thanks so much for joining us, Faye.
0: Thank you. Really enjoyed it.
1: And that's the show and the week. My thanks to the Late Night Live team, producers Catherine Zengerer, Ali Benton and Anne Arnold, and executive producer Jack Schmidt. David Marr will be back on Monday, and it's been an absolute pleasure to be in the chair.

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7: Hello, Ray Johnston here. 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There is an internal document from Microsoft that's been leaked that reveals their latest AI assistant, Scout, has been designed to be intentionally addictive. So is this just clumsy word choice, or is this revealing what we all knew all along? Find out more coming up on Download the Show.

0: impact on the people around her. Her brother, Joel Stapleton, says she was more than a sister.
1: For those that knew her, you knew how lucky you were to have her in your life. Her smile was so bright that wherever she went, you knew she was there.
0: Protesters are vowing to go ahead with a planned rally in Melbourne's inner northwest, despite One Nation moving its fundraiser to a secret location. The fundraiser was meant to be held at a restaurant in Moonee Ponds tonight, but the minor party says the event has been moved after police raised concerns about planned protests. Victoria Police says the decision to cancel was made by the restaurant itself. Omar Hassan is with the Victorian Socialists and Campaign Against Racism and Fascism.
2: We will continue our demonstration. It will be a victory march of sorts. We know, unfortunately, that One Nation is entrenched in the community and has a lot of support. So our goal is to build counter support.
0: One Nation MP Barnaby Joyce is set to speak at the event today alongside party leader Pauline Hanson. He told 3AW it was disgraceful that political discussion was being stifled in Victoria.
3: I mean, it's ridiculous. You know, if Carlton supporters can walk around with Collingwood supporters and both go to a pub and have a talk to Essendon supporters, then why can't we have a political event in Melbourne?
0: The Firefighters Union and its secretary have been revealed as the secret parties trying to block the release of an anti-corruption report into its dealings with the then Andrews government. State political reporter Richard Willingham.
4: Last month, two mystery parties made a last-ditch court bid to stop IBAC's Operation Richmond report from being published. IBAC had probed allegations of corrupt conduct during enterprise bargaining agreement negotiations between the then Andrews government and the United Firefighters Union in 2016. This morning, the Court of Appeal dismissed an application to keep the UFU and its leader Peter Marshall's names secret. The bigger legal fight over the future of the report will be heard in the Supreme Court later this month. Mr. Marshall said he respected the court's decision.
0: Iran has insisted that a final decision on a deal to end the current conflict with the US hasn't been reached, despite President Donald Trump again claiming that an agreement would likely be signed imminently. Here's Jono Wakely.
5: Donald Trump claims the US has ended the war today, with Iran agreeing to never have a nuclear weapon. Many earlier claims over an imminent end to the war have failed to materialise, but the president's latest comments again fueled a stock market rally and saw oil prices fall. But Iran's foreign ministry spokesperson Esmail Baghi says Tehran hasn't come to a decision and that it would not compromise on its red lines. What those red lines are isn't exactly clear, but officials have previously indicated that the right to enrich uranium is among them.
0: American singer Taylor Swift has become the youngest woman ever to be inducted into the prestigious Songwriters Hall of Fame at the age of 36. Artists become eligible for the honour 20 years after the release of their first commercial track, with Swift's debut hit coming in June 2006. At a gala ceremony in New York, she expressed her gratitude and thanked her family for backing her. To finance, the Australian share market has risen sharply today after Wall Street rallied and oil prices tumbled. The ASX 200 closed up 2% on 8,804. Oil is down. Global benchmark Brent crude trading at $88.26 a barrel. The Australian dollar is lower at 70.3 US cents. The Socceroos say striker Mohamed Toure is fit to play in the team's World Cup opener against Turkey on Sunday morning. David Mark has more from the Socceroos base in Oakland, California.
6: Mohamed Toure is likely to be the Socceroos' first-choice striker after coming into the tournament in a rich vein of form for his English championship side, Norwich City. The 22-year-old missed training yesterday, leading to speculation that he could be injured. But Socceroos defender Aziz Bayic says he trained well and is healthy.
7: He's fine, running about, full of energy, so it was nice to see that.
6: The Socceroos will face Turkey in their first Group D match as they look to qualify for the knockout stages of the tournament for the third time. David Mark, ABC Sport, San Francisco.
0: It's mostly dry and partly cloudy across Victoria this evening. Tomorrow, some areas of rain in the west extending across the state and then contracting to eastern Victoria tomorrow night. And with that rain crossing the state, tomorrow in Melbourne, some rain increasing with a top of 17. Right now, it's 18 degrees.
8: Good evening and welcome to PM. I'm Samantha Donovan, coming to you from the lands of the Wurundjeri people of the Kulin Nation in Melbourne. Tonight, as Donald Trump again claims a peace deal with Iran is close, the deaths of three Indians highlights the plight of thousands of sailors left stranded by the war. Also, Australian farmers prepare for the forecast El Niño weather pattern

0: and a Blue Mountains tourist site trying to cater for masses of fans of Korean pop music.
1: Toilets would cost on that site in excess of $1 million, and that just would make the use of that site unviable. But by being able to physically control the number of people going onto the site, you can control that sort of behaviour.
0: The US President Donald Trump has cancelled strikes on Iran and claims a peace deal is imminent. But Iran says it hasn't made a final decision on the offer and won't be compromising. As the two nations continue to battle for control of the crucial shipping route, the Strait of Hormuz, three Indian sailors have this week died in a US strike on their tanker. The Americans say the vessel had violated their blockade of Iranian ports. The sailors' deaths highlight the plight of almost 20,000 seafarers stranded in the Gulf region because of the conflict, as Rachel Hayter reports.
2: The United States military has struck three ships in the last 3 days and killed at least three people. Among the dead is Aditya Sharma from Himachal Pradesh in northern India. His father, Rajesh, left questioning his son's death.
3: I only have one demand, that the mortal remains of my son be brought back. I want to know about his last moments. Was he provided rescue or not? What were the circumstances that led to the death of three crew members from our country?
2: Aditya Sharma was a deck cadet working on the MT Setebelo, a Palau-flagged oil tanker managed by a United Arab Emirates company. He was one of three Indian sailors killed in this strike. There are almost 300,000 Indian seafarers working on ships across the globe. They're one of the world's biggest maritime workforces. The US Central Command claims the MT Setebelo was violating the United States blockade of Iranian ports by attempting to transport oil from Iran, saying in a statement,
4: US Central Command disabled Palau-flagged MT Setebelo as it transited the Gulf of Oman. A US aircraft fired precision munitions into the ship's engine room after the crew repeatedly failed to comply with directions from American forces.
2: But the company that manages Setebelo, the UAE's IOS Marine FZE, categorically denies that the ship ignored directions and says it has no affiliation with Iran or Iranian oil. The Indian government has condemned this US attack and called for an end to the targeting of commercial shipping in the region. India's foreign ministry summoned the deputy head of the US embassy in Delhi to lodge an official protest. At a briefing in the Indian capital, foreign ministry spokesman Randhir Jaiswal described the incident as deeply worrisome.
5: There have been several incidents involving Indian seafarers in the last few days. These attacks must cease and end.
2: There are almost 20,000 seafarers stranded on ships near the Strait of Hormuz because of this war. As well as being in the line of fire, many of them are not being paid and are dealing with shortages of food, water and medicine.
0: Rachel Hayter. In the United Kingdom, the resignation of the Defence Secretary is triggering more speculation that Sir Keir Starmer's term as Prime Minister will soon be brought to an end. John Healey said he was resigning because Sir Keir had been unable to boost defence spending. His decision came just hours before Mr. Healey was due to join Australia's visiting Defence Minister Richard Marles on a tour of an English naval facility that's critical to the AUKUS defence pact between the two countries and the US. Ben Wellings is an associate professor of politics and international relations at Monash Uni, and I asked him if Mr. Healey's concern about the UK's defence budget has implications for the AUKUS deal with Australia.
6: Indirectly, this might suggest that the commitment to the very expensive undertaking of the United Kingdom to provide SSN AUKUS submarines into the latter half of the 2030s might be unreachable under current settings. So it's a kind of an indirect critique of AUKUS in an overall bigger picture about a criticism of the lack of spending from John Healey's point of view on the UK's defence.
0: And Mr. Healy mentioned the threat Russia poses to NATO nations. So do you think the UK is really going to be focusing on defence spending, tackling the issues in Europe at the moment, rather than our Indo-Pacific region?
6: The challenge from Russia looms large. This being said, the challenges of the Indo-Pacific are sometimes popping up in Europe as well. And so Australia's own defence minister, Richard Marles, has made that connection about certain countries' ships cutting cables in the Baltic. And so this might therefore be a way of thinking that the Indo-Pacific and the Euro-Atlantic are interconnected in many different ways. But of course, the immediate proximate threat from the United Kingdom's point of view is certainly Russia rather than China itself.
0: Turning to the plight of the UK Prime Minister Keir Starmer, what effect will the resignation of the Defence Secretary have on his chances of remaining in office, do you think?
6: It's never a good look for a Prime Minister when your ministers are resigning. And of course, there are two other main candidates, Wes Streeting and Andy Burnham. And if Andy Burnham wins a by-election next week, and that's a big if, it's not a given, then he also would be in a position to challenge Keir Starmer, which is what we're expecting at the moment.
0: So Andy Burnham is a former Labor MP, most recently the Mayor of Greater Manchester, who is seeking to return to Parliament, as you mentioned, in that by-election next week. How is that poll shaping up?
6: This is where the politics of populism comes into this, because this constituency is in the northwest of England, and this is precisely the place which has been traditionally a Labour heartland, but is experiencing a challenge from Reform UK, which is the radical right populist party led by Nigel Farage. It's still very close, and there's no actual assurance that the electorate in that particular constituency of Makerfield will buy into the overall national power play to get Andy Burnham back into Parliament to allow him to challenge for the Labour leadership. They may take a dim view of that.
0: Probably not good news for Keir Starmer, whoever wins, whether it's Burnham or one of the far-right parties. How long do you think Sir Keir is going to last in office?
6: Even if Andy Burnham doesn't win, as you say, that would probably confirm the rise of Reform UK and would suggest that Keir Starmer's premiership has not been able to sufficiently address this challenge on the right of politics. So I would then suspect that there would be a challenge led by Wes Streeting. And I'm just guessing that the timings here, Parliament rises for its summer recess in late July. I suspect the Labour Party might want to have confirmed who the Prime Minister is going into the Northern summer break. And that would allow time for the new Prime Minister, or let's suppose it could be Keir Starmer, but whoever was then Prime Minister, to go into the conference season in September, early October, as confirmed as leader. But I think basically, to answer your question, I suspect there might be a change by the end of July.
0: Ben Wellings is an Associate Professor of Politics and International Relations at Monash University. Well, of all the events to celebrate the 250th anniversary of America's Declaration of Independence, an Ultimate Fighting Championship bout this weekend is getting a lot of attention. That's because the spectacle is taking place in the lawns, on the grounds, I should say, of the White House, on a massive custom-built stage. And the event just happens to coincide with the 80th birthday of the host, the President Donald Trump. Barbara Miller compiled this report.
7: The 45th and now 47th President of the United States of America, Donald J. Trump.
8: Donald Trump has a long connection with UFC. Back in the day when the mixed martial arts cage fighting events were seen as a fringe sport, dismissed by some as human cockfighting, Donald Trump offered up his venues for events and formed an enduring friendship with the sport's longtime president, Dana White. And in a sense, not much has changed. Trump is still offering up his place for a UFC event. It's just that now that's the White House.
9: Here it is. This is the 92-foot claw where the UFC Freedom 250 fight will happen underneath on Sunday night.
8: Under the claw is a cage in the traditional octagon shape used for UFC. The stage is surrounded by seats for spectators, many reportedly members of the military. And the whole thing will be beamed onto screens on the Ellipse, the park to the south of the White House. The president is pretty excited.
10: We're going to have anywhere from 75,000 to 100,000 people, all free of charge. We're building 8 giant screens back there, so it's going to be great.
8: Some of the biggest names in the sport will compete, including rising middleweight star Bo Nickel.
11: Of course, everybody wants to be on this card. It's a massive opportunity, and it's going to be probably the most viewed MMA event, UFC event in history of the sport.
8: Heavyweight giant Derek Lewis, a.k.a. the Black Beast, was initially not scheduled to fight, but a quick call from the president, who's a big fan, sorted that out.
12: This is my first time I've ever seen the White House besides like on a movie or something like that.
13: Have you met President Trump?
12: I haven't met him before, but I just talked to him on the phone. Well, I tried to talk to him on the phone, but the crowd was so loud, like after my fight in Tennessee, I couldn't really hear what he was saying, but I did hear his voice sound just like the South Park character.
8: Before having the UFC arena erected on the South Lawn, Donald Trump had the White House's East Wing demolished to build a ballroom. Both ventures face legal challenges and are eliciting mixed views in the U.S. Capitol.
14: I think it's going to be a pretty big spectacle. It's just a sign of the times.
15: You know, it's a cool event, but I don't know if it's proper for the 4th of July.
8: UFC's core fan base in the U.S. are young men with a relatively high proportion Hispanics or African Americans. The hugely successful podcaster Joe Rogan is a UFC commentator. Tapping into that demographic served Donald Trump well as he campaigned in 2024 for re-election. The sight of a claw and cage on the grounds of the White House might be an eyesore to some, but there is method to the madness.
0: Barbara Miller reporting. This is PM. I'm Samantha Donovan. You can hear all our programs live or later on ABC Listen. Australian farmers are on alert as warnings increase that an El Niño warm weather event is coming. The weather pattern increases the risk of drought, bushfires and heat waves here. This week, an El Niño event was officially declared by American authorities, and Australian experts are expecting our own Bureau of Meteorology will soon follow with their own declaration. Isabel Massali has more.
16: In South Australia's Upper Eyre Peninsula, grain producer Peter Wilmot is celebrating her best autumn since 2022.
17: Fantastic. We've had a great start to the season. There's high soil moisture. We started with some excellent rains in March and it has continued all the way through the seeding season. And we've had some follow-up since then.
16: So she believes she's in a good position to face an El Niño event, but says it's still concerning.
17: Well, El Niño is basically can reduce the amount of rainfall you get, and they also produce a lot more frost events.
16: The threat of an El Niño has been factored into her operations this year. It's something she didn't consider a decade ago.
17: We do look at the potential of that, and we certainly avoid planting early in frost-prone areas when it looks like it may develop during the year.
16: An El Niño occurs when sea surface temperatures in the central and eastern Pacific Ocean become much warmer than normal. This typically lasts between 9 and 12 months and influences weather patterns around the world, often in an extreme way. The weather pattern has just been confirmed by the National Oceanic and Atmospheric Administration in the US, and experts warn it could be particularly severe. John Gottschalk is with the administration's Climate Prediction Centre.
18: You know, things could always change, but right now it's checking all the boxes for it evolving into being one of the historically strong events since 1950.
16: For Australia, it could mean worsening drought, bushfires and heat waves. Dr. Mandy Froond is a climate science lecturer at the University of Melbourne. She says it's too hard to predict what the impact will be.
19: Everything looks like it will be a very strong El Niño event. And what it means for Australia is hard to say because we're already in a very warm background stage. So we're seeing global warming exceeding 1.4 degrees already. So we've never had a really strong El Niño event that was behind this strong background. So it's really hard to say what it means.
16: At the National Farmers Federation, CEO Michael Gurin cautions this is one piece of the information that producers are taking into account.
20: Not any more concerned than we are about any forecast. We've had you know, those different forecasts again over the years, El Nino, La Nino, some of those have come to be, some of those haven't. And there's a lot more that goes into considerations of agriculture than just the rain outlook, the subsoil moisture, the way they start, the type of crops that considering planting.
16: As for native plants, El Nino events are one of the threats that seed banks try to guard against. The Australian Seed Bank Partnership has been running for 15 years, creating a seed safety net with locations across the country. Horticulturalist Sue McDougall advocates for seed banking, saying native plants are facing increasing pressure.
21: And also it really supports the research and the restoration in targeted areas, which then breeds more seed, and then that can be used in broad-scale restoration areas. And also supports conservation for the future. And we'd be thinking of it a little bit like insurance, being able to be ahead of the game and support, understand those seeds that are vulnerable, we can then have the insurance and the research ready to go.
0: That's horticulturalist Sue McDougall, that report from Isabel Massali. Business owners owed millions of dollars by a failed Northern Territory iron ore mine are asking why the NT and federal governments allowed it to keep operating for months despite it not having enough money to pay its bills. Nathan River Resources has gone into voluntary administration, owing more than $300 million to creditors, as well as unpaid wages and royalties. Jane Barden has this report.
22: Darwin business AM Cranes is one of hundreds of contractors around Australia owed money by iron ore miner Nathan River Resources, with little prospect of getting paid. The family business is owed $98,000. Its operations manager Michael Hansen is questioning why the NT government didn't shut down the mine months ago after it stopped paying tax.
23: The impacts that it has for us, somewhere that has such a small budget, it's felt. It's really felt.
22: What do you think about the government allowing them to keep going on, running up more debts?
23: We would have hoped that someone might have stepped in sooner. If the government were aware that they were in trouble and allowed them to keep trading, then that's just unacceptable.
22: Adam Marsh's welding firm in Humpty Doo near Darwin is owed $51,000. He kept working for the miner, unaware that it had major financial problems until March.
24: Yeah, just a bit in damage control at the moment, I suppose, and fingers crossed they might reopen or we might get paid. So, it is a bit of a kick in the guts.
22: The Singapore-owned mine, surrounded by the Limmen National Park and the Gulf of Carpentaria, has collapsed and reopened several times over the past 15 years. ASIC documents show the $360 million it now owes includes $4.5 million to the tax office and $9 million to the NT government in unpaid royalties and payroll tax. Western Australian Kununurra-based water carting business owner Bertie Hannicom is owed $30,000.
25: The government and every other regulatory authority knows for a fact they're doing the wrong thing, but they still allow them to do that.
22: Mine workers, including Adam Rice, are owed more than $900,000 in unpaid wages and superannuation.
26: A lot of employees could see this was happening, and there was a lot of complaints put into the ATO in regards to super not being paid. ASIC's been aware of this company from previous reports over the last 2 years. Fair Works had multiple complaints in regards to the super, and you know, all these regulators and government. Like, there's been no zero checks and balances.
22: The federal financial regulator, ASIC, declined to comment on the record. The NT government is legally obliged to make sure mining companies have adequate funds before they're allowed to mine. The NT Mines Minister, Gerard Mealy, declined an interview. NT WorkSafe told the ABC it's been working with the company's insurers to ensure injured workers receive their payments. Director of the Environment Centre NT, Kirsty Howie, says she's appalled the NT government is holding just a $6 million environmental security bond from the company to pay for the rehabilitation of the mine site and port loading operation, from which there have been iron ore spills and dust pollution.
27: This is an abysmal failure of mining regulation. There is no way that that amount can cover the cost of rehabilitating this mine, which has involved a litany of disasters over the last 15 years.
22: The Mining Minister's office responded by saying the security bond amount was calculated with its approved calculation tool. The miner, Nathan River Resources, hasn't responded to interview requests.
0: Jane Barden with that report. Well, when a Korean pop star posted a photo of herself on a cliff in the Blue Mountains in 2023, no one knew that the image would inspire thousands of fans to flock to the New South Wales site to take selfies. Some fans appeared on Instagram with their legs dangling over the cliff, hundreds of metres above the ground. The site, called Lincoln's Rock, was closed for safety reasons. But after consulting with residents and traditional owners, the local council is now planning to reopen the spot to the public. Kimberly Price filed this report.
1: It's one of the biggest K-pop groups on the planet. Blackpink became an international hit in 2018. Since then, the four members of the band have each achieved their own solo careers. Jennie, one of the group's singers and rappers, has forged her own music path and amassed 89 million followers on Instagram alone. With a hardcore fan base, it's little surprise that when Jennie goes somewhere, her supporters follow. But few would have thought that a holiday in 2023 to the New South Wales Blue Mountains, posted on her social media, would have caused such a frenzy. Up to 2,000 tourists a day travelled to the scenic Lincoln's Rock in Wentworth Falls, 1.5 hours' drive east of Sydney, to reenact a photo Jennie had posted. The crowds got so big, a section of the rock where people had sat hollowed out from overuse. Neighbours to the landmark reported clogged streets and littering, and some said the rock had even been used as a toilet. The Blue Mountain City Council closed the site in late January. Since then, Gundungurra elder and custodian David King says nature is returning.
2: We've seen a lot of the bird life starting to interact closer to the houses in the area. I was out there yesterday and basically some beautiful cockatoos just flew alongside of me as I drove along the road, and they're a lot further up than what they normally are, which is great.
1: He says despite the concerns caused by the sudden mass tourism, discussions with local residents, tourism operators and council have been successful.
2: All the different agencies are talking. I think it's making a good positive difference. Sometimes we get told what's going to happen or we're an afterthought. I think this is a good model. Like, we get so many people that visit the mountains, and to have these sort of conversations, I think, are fantastic.
1: The lookout will remain closed until December, and it will then be reopened with walk-in access only. Blue Mountains Mayor Mark Greenhill says this way tourism behaviour can be monitored.
3: If you reduce the amount of people that can go there and you give yourself the opportunity to literally count the number of heads walking in the gate and then closing the gate, then clearly you're able to control the number of people going onto the site.
1: There were discussions about adding bathrooms to the site, but Mark Greenhill says that's not possible.
3: Toilets would cost on that site in excess of $1 million, and it just would make the use of that site unviable. But by being able to physically control the number of people going onto the site, by being present and monitoring the people who are on that site, obviously you can control that sort of behaviour.
1: Within 3 years, the council expects to build a pathway and look at tour company parking options.
0: That report from Kimberly Price and Lani Otaway. And that's PM for this week. PM's producer is John Stewart. Technical production by Joram Toth and David Sargent. I'm Samantha Donovan. We'll be back on Monday evening. Just a reminder, the podcast of the full program is available on ABC Listen. I hope you have a great weekend. Good night.

0: Every company has an internal document they'd rather you never read. But there's one at Microsoft that could not have worse timing. While Meta and Google are fighting lawsuits about their technology being intentionally addictive, Microsoft's strategy deck for their new AI assistant Scout has been leaked. It lays out three phases of launch. Phase one is simply make people addicted. So is this just a clumsy word choice by someone who should have known better? Or is it saying the quiet part out loud? My name is Ray Johnston, and welcome to Download This Show on ABC Radio National. Now joining me to unpack some of the biggest tech stories from the week, Erica Mealy, a discipline lead for technology at the University of the Sunshine Coast. Welcome back.
1: Thank you. It's been a while.
0: It has been a while. You've had a title update. Congratulations.
1: Oh, thank you very much.
0: And Toby Venus, who is a tech and travel journalist. Welcome back, Toby.
2: Thanks for having me back.
0: Apple just held its Worldwide Developers Conference. It's this massive event every year in California to showcase its latest software updates and developer tools. And this year, that included what Apple is calling an entirely new version of Siri. And I'm detecting a little, you know, a geriatric millennial influence here with how they've gotten Siri to speak in the examples I've been able to find online.
3: Just listen.
4: Jaws said, team, these apricots are peak. Have they always been this good? Why has no one told me? I'm telling you, man, I've been changed. Clear the fridge. No, clear all the fridges.
0: No, yeah. this is 2016 blogging vernacular that they've gotten Siri to use in these demonstrations. I felt a collective cringe around the world.
2: Yes, absolutely. I think it's also like the tone is kind of like how Apple staff speak in tech conferences. So like very calm, touch of excitement and like really creepily friendly.
0: Did you get a sense of who the new Siri is for, Toby?
2: I think like Apple are a couple of years behind at this point on AI stuff. Businesses have already kind of started to adopt Claude and Microsoft stuff. Office workers are using ChatGPT. I think Apple AI is pretty much for people who have Apple products and are in that ecosystem and are just going to use it because it's there. I don't think it's doing much more than that.
0: So to clarify, Siri, the entirely new Siri that Apple has built, it's basically a way into Apple AI now. Erica, do I have that right?
1: Yeah, so it's definitely a front end for their AI if your phone or device is new enough. So it won't run on the Intel-based MacBooks and it won't run on older than... So I think 15 and old and newer it'll run on. So if you've got anything older than that for your iPhone, it's not going to run on those. But also it's a little bit of Apple creeping into touching everything if they're not already. And the same with the Google ecosystem, right? It's this idea that the more they touch, it's also the more data we're providing back to these humongous companies overseas as well. So it is going to hopefully be helpful for people. And if it stops people touching their phone behind the wheel, then that's a win, I think. But also it's still dividing our attention. So that to me is kind of where that killer app is going to be. But that really lends probably to an older audience rather than a younger audience. It's probably not going to be helping the high schoolers and Gen Alphas and things like that.
0: Yeah, and Toby, what's actually new with this? You know, we're hearing that this has been rebuilt from the ground up. You know, what are we actually getting that's going to be useful out of the new Siri?
2: Oh, good question. So it's drawing on all of your personal information, like your calendar, text messages, files, to give answers tailored to you. So it's also supposed to be secure, and some features take place locally, which is why older phones can't quite keep up. But because it's not getting processed in the cloud, some of this stuff, it's also using Apple's very famous security, so they say. The one thing I'm actually most excited about is on Mac, not iPhone. So the chatbot's integrated into Spotlight Search, which is the tool that allows you to find files on your computer and apps. It sucked for ages. I'm hoping if the AI can help sort out Spotlight and make it easier to use and find things that are relevant to me, which this is meant to be doing, I'll be very happy. That's like the only thing I want from this, really.
0: And Erica, you mentioned that there's a bunch of devices that won't be able to run the new AI features. I just did a bit of a look up. Apparently the iPhone 16, which is the one that Apple originally promoted as being the one for artificial intelligence, won't be compatible with the new series. I can imagine that there will be a whole bunch of people out there that have specifically bought that device in particular so that they could run all of the intelligence features with Siri, who are going to be pretty upset by this. Why can't those older devices run this new technology?
1: It really depends on how they've set up the hardware. So it sounds like, particularly with this onboard processing, you do actually need a decent amount of power to do some of these things, and particularly to do it in a way that's responsive. So, but you know, it's completely unlike a big tech player to make you buy something new to get the latest shiny piece of addition that they're offering. To be honest, it's quite peculiar that they've done that, particularly after the lawsuits that came out about it.
0: Okay, so 2024, Apple announces with an advertising campaign featuring Bella Ramsey, you know, straight off the heels of Game of Thrones and The Last of Us and whatnot, very popular at the time, that you would be able to ask Siri where you know someone from, and Siri would be able to go through all of your documents, everything that is stored on your phone, to be able to let you know who this person is, which is all people want from AI, is what I'm hearing. It's like, where do I know this person from?
3: Siri, what's the name of the guy I had a meeting with a couple of months ago at Cafe Grinnell?
5: You met Zach Wingate at Cafe Grinnell.
6: Hey!
7: Zach!
6: Oh, wow, I didn't think you'd remember me.
7: Yeah, of course. As soon as I saw you, I'm like, it's Zach. Nobody walks like Zach.
0: Famously, that feature never eventuated. So will it happen this time? Have they mentioned this at all?
1: I certainly haven't heard them mention this specifically, but it is definitely that goal, is this sort of the multi-step. So to do something like that requires, understanding that history, being able to locate a position on a map, also then looks at the positions the phone's been in and then has a look at the calendar. And so it's this multi-step processing. And when they released that, we were only just getting there with the actual LLMs. So it was quite advanced to consider, you know, this kind of logical problem decomposition as part of the AI, which is probably why they did it, to be honest. But hopefully we will get there eventually. certainly for me, the difference between having my Google and having my Gemini is I can go back and go, no, you heard me wrong. Change this word to that word, and it actually can correct it in the messages. So hopefully it'll be more human-like in our interactions.
0: So, Erica, are you excited for a new Siri to hit the world?
1: I'm an Apple girl. I actually couldn't care less, but that's okay.
0: How about you, Toby? Are you excited for the new Siri?
2: I think it's about as exciting as any other iPhone update. If it helps me use my devices better, great, but I'm not like rushing out to download the better.
0: You are listening to Download This Show on ABC Radio National. Ray Johnston here with you, and I'm joined by Toby Venus, who is a tech and travel journalist, and Erica Mealy, Discipline Lead for Technology at the University of the Sunshine Coast. And there is a document that was very much intended to stay internal at Microsoft, detailing plans for its new AI assistant, Scout. One of those plans is actually quite shocking, but not at all surprising. Erica, what was in this internal document that circulated?
1: They've actually put it down on paper that they want to cause people to be addicted, which will then grow their usage, which means that they can then build it into sort of an agentic space, which we kind of are seeing with other players as well. They really want to focus in on, you know, those activities that become a core part of our life and really take advantage of that.
0: Now, How much of a bad idea is it at the moment? You know, we've got Google and Meta, they've just been denied a new trial after a jury found them both liable for designing social media platforms that are addictive and harmful. How much of a bad idea is it to say the quiet part out loud like this, even in an internal document, Toby?
2: Oh, it's a terrible look. I think we can all agree on that. Can I play devil's advocate a little bit?
0: Oh, please.
2: So behind closed doors, business people say stuff like this all the time. The dream is to have people become addicted to your product because they never stop buying. I honestly think if PR got their hands on this first, because it is an internal document, if PR got their hands on it, they would say something like, it's a tool that's always there for the user. Like, I'm not sure addiction was the right choice of word here. And I'm hoping, I'm giving them the benefit of the doubt that the person who wrote it just couldn't think of a better word.
1: Maybe they could have asked their agent. Maybe their AI could have given them one.
0: So give me an idea of what Microsoft is hoping Scout will do for you. Obviously, they want it to be your constant companion that you cannot live without because they want you to be addicted to it. But Erica, what will it actually be able to do for me? What makes it different to Copilot, for instance?
1: Well, Copilot's very transactional and it's very much a we go and we ask it a question and it'll give us an answer. The intention with this is that it's always there kind of listening as if you had a personal assistant who was actually beside you. And so, you know, you might see that email pop up and you're like, oh, that's right, I needed to reply to so-and-so and I've forgotten to do that. The idea being that it would then actually help you put that onto a to-do list or put a task in your diary, or the idea being that it is actually helping. And look, that kind of is the promise of automation, right? It's to take the annoying, the dull, dirty, difficult, dangerous tasks and sort of, you know, get rid of the stuff we don't want to do so that we can actually do the interesting and creative and, you know, the things that really make us human rather than all that boring admin.
0: Are we becoming just so used to these AI assistants or just AI products being built into the software that we use every day that we're starting to ignore them entirely?
1: Yes.
2: Well, yeah.
1: I think so. Yeah, no, I genuinely think that some of the hype is coming out of it, which was necessary. We needed to get rid of this AI is going to solve every problem in the world kind of rhetoric and kind of put it in the bin because, you know, it really wasn't. But I think it might offer a different experience for different users. So there's those different modes of interaction. There's the deliberate, I'm going to go and ask it now. And then there's the interactive or, you know, just in the background. My concern, I guess, is for young people coming into this context. You know, they've never not had the internet at their fingertips. You know, even spelling has deteriorated horrifically between our students. And I once watched my youngest child say a word to their phone so it would spell it in the Google search.
0: I've never thought of that before. That's incredible.
1: You know, having this little assistant there, you'd never have a word you couldn't spell again.
0: Yeah.
1: But then also, what part of us are we losing by offloading all of that?
0: So if we're choosing anarchy and we don't want Microsoft to get us addicted to Scout, what steps can we take to separate ourselves from this kind of addiction-forming habits and behaviour? Is it something we even need to worry about, Toby?
2: I think the biggest worry is in businesses that are starting to adopt this software. They'll become over-reliant on it. And in that document, getting people addicted was phase one. You know how it goes. Phase two is profit. Or phase three is profit. Phase two might be question marks. But they want you to get addicted so you can start giving them more money. And as businesses start adopting these programs and start putting all their data in there, eventually they're going to turn around and start charging more. Is that going to protect your profits or is it going to damage them? Mm. I think we just need to draw a line somewhere and say, where is this tool actually useful? Do we have to have it touching absolutely everything? Can we just use it for certain things?
0: Will they just let us, that decision. Will Microsoft let us do that?
2: Well, that's a good question. Probably not, considering it's integrated into everything they're doing, right?
0: Yeah.
2: It's just part of Microsoft 365.
1: But you do know there are other operating systems.
0: Yes, but yeah, they're doing it too, Erica. They're doing it as well.
1: There are, outside of Apple and Microsoft, there are still other operating systems. Having been an operating systems lecturer, I feel like I had to just insert that one in there. But, yeah, no, there is definitely this kind of, particularly in the technical community, those who have the ability to manage their own technology, there is kind of this uptick in some of those open source systems. So we're talking Linux. And Unix.
0: I knew you were going to say things. Linux. Yeah. We have to do a Linux episode. My producer always looks at me and says, no, Ray, it's too nerdy. It's not mainstream enough. People won't know what you're talking about. But yes, the rise of installs in Linux has gone through the roof. So maybe one day we will explore that. Oh, gosh. You are listening to Download the Show on ABC Radio National. Ray Johnston here with you. And I'm joined by Erica Mealy, who is Discipline Lead for Technology at the University of the Sunshine Coast and a Linux advocate. And Toby Venus, travel and tech journalist and AI company Anthropic. They created a model called Mythos that they deemed too powerful to be released to the public, and it has just been released to the public. So remind me, Toby, why was Mythos considered too powerful to be in the hands of the everyday man?
2: Yes, my understanding is it excels at cybersecurity. So if you give that skill to an everyday man, you can cause a lot of havoc.
0: If you give it to a woman, on the other hand, she'll be much more restrained in her behaviour.
2: I agree.
0: Erica, what was your understanding of what made Mythos so powerful?
1: Yeah, so it really had sort of that multi-stage, you know, logical problem decomposition piece down, and this idea that it could actually go, well, if I found this particular exploit or vulnerability, this problem with the security, and I put it together with this other one that I've seen, then how does that let me in? And so they really found some, you know, showstopper type problems. And I think once they ran it, they kind of went, oh my, what have we done? And the fact that it's made it out into the public, I think some of that was an inevitability, because as much as we're keeping it small, we're keeping it targeted, we're actually, you know, getting the good guys in first, like that was never going to work in the long term. And so the best we could do was get out ahead of it. But yeah, one of the interesting parts of teaching security and forensics is that, you know, we have to teach people so that they can protect organizations for, say, like phishing scams. We also teach them how to run one, because there's this idea that, you know, we often do sort of the offensive security. So they would run a phishing scan on themselves, sanctioned by the executive, to see who's vulnerable and who needs that training. So we're kind of doing a quote-unquote questionable thing for the right reasons. So that then makes it morally better, and it's sanctioned and these kinds of things. So we definitely have a lot of that material that exists around the world, whether it was created by the good guys or the bad guys. And, you know, to be able to, you know, I was seeing something about, you know, guarding against weapons in a military context. You know, you have to understand how they work to understand how to defuse them, for instance. So there's definitely this idea that it could be used for great good, but also because it can do great good, it can also do great bad.
0: So this tool that was deemed too powerful has been released to the public now. Toby, does it have the same capabilities as the model that was privately rolled out to the big tech companies so that they could test all their vulnerabilities?
2: Yeah, so there's two versions. There's Mythos, which is going to the private companies to help protect against Mythos.
0: Yes.
2: and Fable, which is kind of the same. It's called a Mythos class model, but they've put additional safeguards in place to prevent high-risk questions from being answered. Anthropic's head of product management, I'll just read there what they said. So if a user asks a high-risk question, like how to make ricin, For instance, great Breaking Bad reference, the model will block that response and then fall back to Claude to deliver a safe answer. So that seems to be the guardrails they're talking about.
0: Okay, so it's not going to let you make poison from castor oil. Is there anything else that's going to stop you from doing though? Because that seems like the same sort of guardrails that Google has had to put on their search, even their AI search, to stop people eating rocks, etc. Is this going to stop people from creating the same kind of hacks that we kind of came to know Mythos for, Erica?
1: In the short term, it might make it harder.
0: Mm.
1: I don't think there's, and genuinely, I'm not sure that it is completely possible to unring that bell.
0: Huh.
1: That, if the models have seen these things, we can put as many controls in as we try to, but the history we've had with LLMs is they can be circumvented.
0: Mm.
1: That being said, having seen how they've been circumvented has made us better at putting those controls in place. So it is a balance. Whether it'll work forever, unlikely. In the short term, quite probably.
2: That ties pretty well into what happened with Mythos. When it first released, a bunch of people were able to get access to it. This is outside of the companies they gave access to. These people were able to gain access by making an educated guess about where to find the model online. And they downloaded Mythos. They started using Mythos without accreditation.
0: Oh, gosh. I didn't hear about that. That's incredible.
2: Yes. So, it's the same thing, just human error.
0: Is releasing this model, though, is this a security risk for, I'm thinking about all the smaller companies that weren't able to fix vulnerabilities that Mythos might have found for them? Like, we know that Google and Meta and all the big ones have been able to look at their systems with Mythos now. What about the smaller companies, though? I think about the everyday person with a website. Are they being left vulnerable by this being released to the public?
1: Maybe yes, but also maybe no, because now that it is public, they can also get their hands on it.
0: So it's just a matter of getting in first.
1: A lot of cybersecurity is kind of like that, particularly with the they call it a zero-day attack. It's, as soon as the hackers know about it, you need that patching. So the sooner you can get into it, the better. And the sooner you can be stronger, the better. But also, a lot of cybersecurity issues can also look at how big a target are you? If you're a fish and chip shop in a regional town, you're probably not high, I would hope, on a lot of radars. Like, you're not a high-value target. So you're sort of, it's security by obscurity in a sense.
0: Mm.
1: So yes and no, I think, is kind of the answer. And the great thing, though, is to see, our local chambers of commerce and various other groups like this are really starting to band together and go, cool, what can we do as a group that we can't do by ourselves? Which is a really great thing to be able to see. And hopefully that's the kind of thing that that this leads to, this public availability that we can actually get. And whether it's, students in universities going out and helping, like that, ultimately that is for the greater good, which I hope is what wins the day.
0: I would love to hear some tech that has brought you joy this week, Toby. What have you got for me?
2: Yes, it's got nothing to do with AI.
0: Thank you. It is an e-bike.
2: I've been reviewing an e-bike, an e-mountain bike this week, and I'm having the best time just riding around on trails, doing jumps, just having a blast. It's full of tech. It's got like Find My and you can geofence it and it locks itself and all that sort of stuff. It's awesome. And it's getting me out of the house, which doesn't happen very often.
0: Lovely. Well, Erica, tell me about some tech that's brought you joy this week.
1: Well, I mean, probably the biggest joy was when I got the message from my my daughter, who has just finished her first set of university exams, and she was like, it's auto-marked, and I passed. So that was probably the biggest tech-related joy, I think, is this idea of, like, A, having auto-marked university exams. How brilliant is that?
0: How does that work?
1: generally, it's very closed questions. So we're talking, you know, multiple choices and things like that. And, you know, we only use this probably in the first year. We don't do that as our advanced ones. But, yeah, but this idea that she could actually know right now without having to wait for grades to come out. She didn't have to agonise over her exam mark and how she was going to go. I just thought that was actually really nice.
0: Thank you both so much for joining me for Download This Show this week. Erica, where can people find you and your work?
1: If you have a look at UniSC, so University of the Sunshine Coast, and look for Erica, we are all over the place. But if you're around Brisbane, around our ECA, so our Royal Agricultural Show,

0: We are going to be in the main ring again with our robot dog.
1: Oh, robot dog. Are they the terrifying looking ones?
0: No, they're actually pretty cute.
1: Oh, nice. Toby, thank you. Where can people find you and your work?
2: Yeah, most of my work lives on YouTube. So tech stuff, Tobias J. Venus, and travel stuff is at Point Hacks.
1: Perfect. Thank you both so much.
0: Thank you.
2: Thanks.
1: And now some more news from the week that was. In case you missed it, Assistant Minister for the Digital Economy, Andrew Charlton, has described the federal government's new expectations for data centres, telling developers to, quote, bring your own supply, cover your own grid connection costs, and be demand flexible. Charlton stated that Australia has the leverage now at the start of the data centre boom to shape how this unfolds. There are at least 160 data centres already operating in Australia, with another 90 already approved and under construction. Google and Meta have been denied a new trial after a jury found the companies liable for designing social media platforms that are harmful to young people. They were found negligent and charged $6 million in damages in a lawsuit filed by a woman who said she became addicted to YouTube and Instagram at a young age because of their attention-grabbing design. Los Angeles Superior Court Judge Carolyn Kuhl said, quote, there was substantial evidence that the plaintiff was harmed by the design features of Instagram and YouTube, regardless of any of the content found on that platform. And a report from the Telecommunications Industry Ombudsman has shown not only complaints rising for the second quarter in a row, but almost 300 people also reported problems with digital platforms, even though the organisation says it is not equipped to resolve them. Most involved account access and transaction disputes, with Foxtel, Meta and Microsoft attracting the highest number of reports. And that's all the time we have for this week's episode of Download This Show. Be sure to subscribe wherever you get your podcasts. Leave us a review and a rating. And you can send me an email at downloadthisshow@abc.net.au. You can also slide into my DMs on Instagram @RayJohnston. My name is Ray Johnston, and you've been listening to Download This Show.

0: I'm Mark Fennell, and you might know me from Stuff the British Stole, where I trace nicked objects throughout history. 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It's history's biggest plot twists hiding in plain sight. No One Saw It Coming. Mondays at noon on ABC Radio National and anytime on ABC Listen.
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3: Hi, Frank Kelly here, and coming up on the Radio National Hour, on a wing and a prayer, investors flock to buy SpaceX shares, backing Elon Musk's grand plans for reusable rockets and data processing on satellites in space. Meanwhile, Australian creatives are bringing tech companies down to earth, resisting their efforts to scrape their content to build their AI models. Are our copyright laws really a barrier to billions of dollars in investment, or is this the price of entry to a new age? That's coming up after the news.
4: Good evening, Nicholas Hines with ABC News. A One Nation fundraiser in Melbourne has been moved to a new location after protesters vowed to demonstrate outside the event tonight. Ethan Seidemann reports.
5: Party leader Pauline Hanson and MP Barnaby Joyce were both slated to speak at the fundraiser, which was meant to be held at an Italian restaurant in Moonee Ponds in Melbourne's inner north. Several anti-racism protesters had posted online rallying

0: rallying people to protest at the event. One Nation says police concerns prompted the move, but Victoria Police say the venue made the decision to cancel. Police say they're not aware of any threats made against the venue. A One Nation spokesperson says the fundraiser has been moved to a different, undisclosed location.
1: The family of a Victorian athlete has thanked the community for its outpouring of support following her death on an overseas holiday. 25-year-old sprinter Gemma Stapleton is being remembered as a talented and dedicated athlete who left a lasting impact on the people around her. She died.

0: She died while holidaying with her family in Thailand. A fundraiser for the family is closed after raising more than $100,000 in less than 24 hours. Gemma's younger brother, Joel Stapleton, says she was always there for him.
1: I'd just like to thank the community for everything you guys have done for our family as well. We've had an outpour of messages and donations, and we're just so overwhelmed, and thank you.
0: Prosecutors say the two men who executed underworld figure Gavin Preston outside a cafe in Melbourne's northwest should be jailed for life. Ethan White reports from the Supreme Court.
2: Last month, Jaden Tito and Rahabi Zahabe were found guilty of shooting gangland figure Gavin Preston in a daylight assassination outside a Keilor cafe in 2023. Crown prosecutors told the court the murder was a planned execution and that the 25 and 26-year-olds should be jailed for life. But the defence argued a life sentence was too harsh, given the pair's ages and onerous conditions in prison. In an unusual scene, Tito's mother, Levi, was called to the witness box and gave a character reference for her son, saying he had a kind and caring nature. The pair will be sentenced at a later date.
0: Two teenagers who allegedly left a rideshare driver with a broken nose in a brazen daytime attack have been arrested in Melbourne. Police say the driver was assaulted after cancelling the ride when the teens started smoking in his car in Lower Plenty last month. The pair, aged 17 and 18, were arrested today and charged with offences, including affray. They've been released on bail to face court at a later date. US President Donald Trump has claimed that he has ended the war in Iran, while Tehran says it's still yet to make a final decision on an agreement between the two countries. The BBC's Wera Davies has more.
3: I think that if anything is agreed or if it is signed, it will not be a final peace deal. It will be this MOU, a Memorandum of Understanding. So what will not be included in that is the exact future of Iran's nuclear program. What will not be included in that is any deal for the Israelis to pull out of Lebanon. What will not be included in that is Iran's demands for reparations for its frozen assets. But what will be included probably is an extension of the ceasefire. And the key thing, I think, that both Tehran and Washington want, which is a reopening of the Strait of Hormuz.
0: The UN says the Taliban in Afghanistan have arrested 30 women for violating hijab rules. It added a clampdown on protests against the arrests earlier this week saw Taliban security forces open fire on protesters, killing at least two people, including a boy. Local authorities have denied reports that women were arrested. The ABC understands former professional cyclist Rowan Dennis has been reported for driving while disqualified. Eva Blandis reports.
4: In a statement, SA Police said they apprehended a 36-year-old Medindi man just after 4 p.m. on Thursday after observing him driving a vehicle with two children as passengers. They said the man's vehicle had been impounded for 28 days and he'd been summoned to appear in court at a later date. Last year, Dennis was handed a suspended sentence for the events leading up to the death of his Olympian wife, Melissa Hoskins, in December 2023. Dennis was handed a 17-month prison term, but that sentence was suspended on a 2-year good behaviour bond. He was also banned from driving for 5 years.
0: It's a mostly dry and partly cloudy evening across Victoria, and tomorrow a mild day with areas of rain in the west of the state extending eastwards in the morning and then clearing from the southwest during the late afternoon and contracting to eastern Victoria tomorrow night. In Melbourne, is the rain increasing late tomorrow as it crosses the state with a top of 17. Mostly sunny on Sunday, though, with a top of 15. Right now in Melbourne, it's 18 degrees.
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Hello, I'm Fran Kelly, and this is the Radio National Hour, coming to you from the land of the Gadigal people of the Eora Nation in Sydney. Blast off. SpaceX Elon Musk's rocket and satellite business has come to market selling $86 billion worth of shares and shattering previous IPO records. But not everyone is convinced of its value, so are investors buying a moonshot? Also ahead, how do you put a price on human creativity? Around the world, AI companies are being challenged over alleged violations of copyright laws. And here in Australia, artists of all hues are holding the line. They say they're ready to negotiate, but big tech just won't pay to play.

0: And in Iran, women are forbidden from playing music or even carrying a musical instrument in public. So Tara Tiba broke free and followed her dreams to Australia.
1: Even traditional singers who just, it's not pop, it's really traditional, it's connected to the culture. They were banned from singing. Basically, all Iranians are like potentially criminals because whatever we do, there's a law against it.
0: There's just no keeping this musician down, and you'll get to enjoy the wondrous sounds of Tara Tiba later this hour. Elon Musk's SpaceX has just pulled off the biggest stock market launch in history, raising $86 billion in the public float overnight, equal to the three biggest IPOs in history combined. That's just a fraction of the company's alleged $1.8 trillion valuation, built on reusable rockets, thousands of satellites in space, and a growing grip on the infrastructure of space. But peel back the hype, and this isn't just a tech float. It's a moment where markets are being asked to put a price on something much bigger, dominance in orbit, and the ambition to turn space into the next frontier for AI. SpaceX already controls a huge share of satellite communications through its Starlink network, using that scale to reinforce its lead in ways competitors are struggling to match. Going public is designed to supercharge that advantage, the first of the AI giants to launch a public float, unlocking billions to expand its network, build new capabilities, and potentially move computing itself into space. But that raises a deeper question. What happens when one company becomes the backbone not just of space-based communications, but of data processing, AI infrastructure, and future industries? And do investors and governments fully grasp what's at stake? Tim Fernholz is a senior reporter at TechCrunch. He spent more than a decade covering the rise of the private space industry. He's also the author of Rocket Billionaires Elon Musk, Jeff Bezos, and the New Space Race. Tim, welcome to the Radio National Hour.
2: Thank you so much for having me.
0: Tim, if you strip away the hype around space and artificial intelligence, what are investors actually buying in this IPO?
2: Well, they're buying three things. They're buying a very good rocket business. SpaceX is the world's dominant launch provider. They're buying, as you said, a cash-producing communications network in Starlink, the company's satellite internet network. And then they're buying a big bet on the future of artificial intelligence, which until recently, really as recently as this spring, was not even part of SpaceX. So things are very dynamic right now at that company.
0: Well, ordinary retail investors flocked to this float. Is the attraction the business promise, or do you think the attraction is Elon Musk himself and the visions he creates? In other words, is this hype, or is this a canny investment from millions of people around the world?
2: At this price, you would have to say that they're buying a lot of vision. There is some very good stuff in SpaceX, some very good businesses. But if you look at what financial analysts say, if you look at the cash flows from the company, and then just the uncertainty around how artificial intelligence will change our world and what kind of artificial intelligence businesses will win, that is a gamble, and that's much less sure.
0: There's been some commentary in Australia today about the amount of shares that have been offered to retail investors as opposed to institutional investors like our big superannuation funds. One investment analyst has suggested there's a lot of institutional distrust and cynicism around the Musk business model. Do you agree with that? And is this strategy of making so much of your stock available to retail investors, ordinary investors, a recognition of that anxiety?
2: I think there are definitely anxieties in traditional asset managers about how Elon Musk has set up control of SpaceX. It's not like many companies where shareholders have a real vote. In this case, he will decide what happens at that company. And if you look at how Elon's companies are valued, people are looking at Tesla, his electric car company. That is a company that many people would say has been consistently overvalued. If you look at the price to earnings ratio, you know, it doesn't make as much money as you would think for a business worth that much. But something about Elon Musk's vision definitely appeals to retail investors who feel like they want to own a piece of the future. So it's a strategy on the company's part to get people to buy in, to invest, and people who maybe are not thinking as hard about, you know, what the actual cash flow promises will be down the line.
0: It carries a

0: A lot of sway too, Elon Musk. I mean, we've seen the big stock indexes like the NASDAQ and FTSE lower their entry criteria, which will mean that SpaceX gains entry to those lucrative markets much earlier. Usually, you know, a big company has to wait around a year after launch, but the powers that be in these places decided it was too big an opportunity to miss. Is that sort of flexibility, if you like, going to potentially drive up the share price too?
1: I think it will definitely drive up the share price. I think there's no question that the kind of mandatory buying that takes place when a stock like that gets included in an index is going to support it. I think it was good to see that Standard & Poor's did not choose to change its rules to include a company like SpaceX more quickly. And I think it's worth noting, too, that it's while SpaceX is the first one, we're also expecting AI giants like OpenAI and Anthropic to go public this year as well. And those rules would likely affect their entry into the indexes, too.
0: It's a brave new world. You're listening to the Radio National Hour. I'm speaking with author and tech journalist Tim Fernholz, looking at the public share offering overnight into SpaceX. Let's talk about the three arms of this business packaged together as SpaceX, Tim. You've described it as a world-beating space monopoly. How real is SpaceX's dominance in space technology right now? How big is this monopoly?
1: It is significant. If you look, and we're talking really about the Western world because SpaceX doesn't launch in China and Russia, but in Europe, in the United States, the rest of the non-China-Russia world, they're pretty much it. They launch more rockets than anyone else. And despite years of efforts by very well-funded competitors to try and do the same thing, no one has been able to match their reusable Falcon 9 rocket. We're hopeful that someone will in the years ahead, but we just saw Jeff Bezos' attempt to do so, his New Glenn rocket, blow up on the launch pad a few weeks ago. So it's not easy, but there should be competition coming.
0: And what do we know? I mean, Jeff Bezos, you mentioned the US-backed competitor. What do we know about China's state-backed programs and how meaningfully positioned they would be to challenge SpaceX's dominance?
1: I mean, they are the other big player in the globe. And so China has invested significantly in its launch capabilities. It still has yet to field a reusable rocket that is as efficient as SpaceX's, but there are a number of organizations, ostensibly private firms, state-backed companies that are testing and deploying reusable rockets in China right now. And there's no reason to think they won't have that capability soon, which is one reason that certainly the U.S. government has tolerated a lot of things that Elon Musk or SpaceX has done that they might not tolerate in another company because those rockets are so important to U.S. national security.
0: Yeah, and that dominance is what part of what makes it such a compelling investment. But what about the other arms of this business, the push into AI data centers in space and even chip manufacturing in the U.S.? Is that where the real long-term value lies in this company?
1: Well, if you break down the numbers, and Morningstar, which is a financial research organization in the U.S., has done a pretty admirable analysis here. You know, if you look at the $135 a share stock price that SpaceX is debuting with, that's U.S. dollars, about $74 is a bet on AI data centers. So a lot of sort of speculative technology there. And Elon will tell you that SpaceX is the best positioned company to build data centers and send them into space.
0: True.
1: And that's probably true, but it's also a very, very hard problem that he's talking about. And it comes down, as a lot of things with SpaceX do, to the company's new rocket, Starship, which is intended to be a completely reusable heavy lift rocket. It's the largest rocket ever built. It has yet to go fully into orbit. It has yet to prove that it is actually reusable. And they've been working on it for a number of years now. And so there's going to be a lot of pressure after this IPO for them to make that rocket really work in order to do stuff like AI data centers in orbit.
0: Yeah, so there's a lot of big ifs, and there's timeframes around this too, right?
1: I mean, Elon is well known for making predictions for things that will happen that either take many years longer or don't come off at all. And it's anyone's guess as to how long the market will tolerate future delays. I think one advantage he has with this IPO is he's going to walk away with a lot of capital, and he has a lot of spending to do, so that will help him. Mm. But whether people are patient as things roll out remains to be

0: There's an irony here too, isn't there, Tim? If investors are effectively buying into a system that through these data centres in space could automate and replace jobs here on Earth, that's part of the design. Does that change how we should think about who benefits from all of this? In effect, is this the turkeys voting for Christmas?
1: I don't think we're quite there yet. I think it's still an open question, really, whether AI is going to take away jobs or whether we're going to see new and different roles emerge. I'm here in Silicon Valley where, you know, AI coding tools are all the rage and people are going nuts, but a lot of companies I'm talking to are hiring more. So that sort of remains to be seen. But I think the changes that we're seeing with these huge mega companies and the fact that AI is allowing so much financial power to accumulate in the hands of a small group of people, that's a real concern, and it'll be echoed again when these other AI companies go public. So we're already hearing, yeah, conversations about public investment, taxation schemes. What do we have to do to protect democracy in this world?
0: And not just financial power, but actual power. I mean, SpaceX already has thousands of Starlink satellites in orbit. It has plans for tens of thousands more. If one company effectively controls global satellite internet, does that raise concerns beyond just competition, competitive financial advantage?
1: Well, I think you would have to say yes. I would say one is that China has its own networks of satellite internet that compete with those in the rest of the world. And there's actually more parity, I will say, on the satellite internet side with companies like OneWeb or Amazon Leo competing with Starlink. But yeah, it's a real issue, and it's a antitrust issue that transcends borders. So it's kind of hard to imagine how, with global governance the way it is, it would be addressed.
0: Is there any global governance? I mean, or effective global governance? We saw, you know, last year how Central Starlink can be in conflict zones, including in Ukraine, where access has reportedly been restricted or controlled by Elon Musk at key moments. Is there any body with the power to regulate that kind of behavior?
1: Well, each country regulates access to Starlink within its borders. And so there's a real question right now, for example, in India, which has given a license to operate to Starlink, is now getting cold feet because Starlink was allowed to be used in Iran against the wishes of the Iranian government. And so if we see, you know, governments look askance at SpaceX and say, oh, we can't trust this organization, we may see those consequences. Because for all the sort of, inevitability of Starlink and SpaceX, it's still a business that has a lot of capital requirements. It needs and depends on user growth to succeed, and it could still fail if a lot of countries decide, no, we don't want him doing business here.
0: Tim Fernholz is my guest. Tim is a tech journalist and talking about the stock market launch of SpaceX, which is just listed with a valuation of around 2.5 trillion Australian dollars. As you said, Tim, it's not just SpaceX which is taking this leap. OpenAI and Anthropic are all lining up to go public this year. We're already in this era of tech dominance. Is there enough private dollars, investment dollars and risk appetite to go around, do you think?
1: I think that's a great question. And we've seen already sell-offs in certain tech stocks and in the crypto markets this week be attributed to people getting fresh powder to buy SpaceX shares. The other thing that's going to be interesting to see is, you know, SpaceX is the first of these AI companies to go public, but it's not really the best at AI. AI models are not as good as those built by companies like OpenAI or Anthropic or even Google. And so if Anthropic and OpenAI come out and their numbers or their metrics or the way they describe their business is a lot more attractive than SpaceX, it will be interesting to see if people shift their bet in that direction.
0: We've basically just been suggesting that a lot of people overnight have invested in the hopes and dreams of Elon Musk. What does all this mean, do you think, for the potential for a gigantic overhyped tech bubble?
1: I think it's a question on everyone's mind as we look at the amount of money that the big tech companies are pouring into data center infrastructure, new fundraising. And I guess the only thing I could tell you is that demand for these products is very high and people seem to be paying for them. You know, at the beginning of the year, I was myself skeptical of some of the business models here. But then you have a company like Anthropic coming out and saying they're profitable. You know, it's early days yet. And I think the thing that people should focus on is whether or not, you know, these companies are meeting their promises. But people should be responsible. And whenever you're in the financial markets, caveat emptor.
0: Tim, thank you very much for joining me.
1: It's been a pleasure.
0: That's Tim Fernholz. He's a senior reporter at TechCrunch and the author of the book Rocket Billionaires, Elon Musk, Jeff Bezos, and the New Space Race. You're listening to the Radio National Hour. While Elon Musk is cashing in with SpaceX, Australian artists and writers are fighting to ensure they're compensated by big tech as it hoovers up the original words, sounds and images to build AI's large language models. As they stand, Australian laws prevent AI developers from scraping any copyrighted material without permission. These rules are far stricter than in countries like the US, where tech companies have found ways around the law, or in Japan, where the government's essentially given AI developers the green light to mine any content as they like. Tech billionaires like Atlassian co-founder and Tech Council of Australia chair Scott Farquhar have been arguing for a blanket data text mining exemption, saying without it, Australia risks missing out on billions of dollars in investment. But the creative industries are pushing back, insisting our copyright laws aren't the problem and that big tech can afford to pay creators for the work and ingenuity that helps make their AI systems valuable in the first place. So, is Australia's copyright framework holding back innovation or simply protecting creators from exploitation? Dean Ormston is the CEO of the music licensing firm APRA AMCOS, and David Rowe is head of the AI and Security Program at the Australian Strategic Policy Institute. Dean, David, welcome to the Radio National Hour.
2: Thanks, Fran.
1: Thanks, Fran.
0: Dean, let's start with you. Your organisation represents hundreds of thousands of people in the music industry in this country, musicians themselves, songwriters, composers, music publishers. What are their biggest fears about the rush for data centres to be built here in Australia?
2: Yeah, thanks, Fran. Look, the biggest concern is that people are seeing their work, their songs, their compositions, their intellectual property being utilised in big tech, in AI platforms without any move to obtain consent and without any move to even suggest that there'll be a payment for that. It's happening globally. So it's not just relevant to Australian and New Zealand songwriters and composers and IP holders. It is relevant globally. And it's tantamount to theft on a scale never seen before. So it is of enormous concern to our members here and also members of the global creative community.
0: And just to be clear, are you and your members against copyrighted material, their creative content being used to train AI large language models? Are you in favour of it if there's fair compensation?
2: Yeah, that's certainly not the issue in terms of whether or not access will be provided. The question is, firstly, for the tech platform to make clear what it is they want to use the content for. So there is a sense of permission that needs to be obtained. There are sensitivities, for instance, if I give you an example around cultural work, so Indigenous cultural IP here in Australia is a hugely sensitive area and something that we should all respect, and including platforms. But the issue is absolutely, where's the transparency around the creative content that is being ingested? And then, as you said, the biggest issue is what's the compensation going to be for that? And we do this every day of the week. We've been doing it since APRA was set up in 1926. With each disruption to technology, whether that's been radio or TV or the internet, licensing has evolved to enable access to content so that the technology of the day and the new platforms of the day can have access to the content they want to use, but for fair remuneration to the people who own that IP.
0: David, you've written that our copyright laws aren't helping anyone. What's your pitch? Why do you think AI companies should be able to use Australian creative content in developing and expanding their large language models?
3: Fran, I think this is the most important technology humanity will ever create. I think it's poised to become smarter than us, able to perform any cognitive task that we can perform probably in the next handful of years. It's going to be absolutely transformative to everything that we do. That's happening with or without Australia. It's going to happen regardless of what we do. And I think we need to embrace it and establish a solid place for ourselves in the, you know, the global AI industry. To do that, the best opportunity that we have in front of us is building data centers for the purpose of training artificial intelligence models here in Australia. We've got a lot going for us in that regard. I'm certainly not unsympathetic to the concerns of the creative industries or media, but this is such an important technology that we need to find a compromise around copyright, because I do accept the arguments of the industry that at the moment our copyright laws are discouraging or at least causing hesitation around investment in data centres here in Australia for the purposes of training. And I think we need to find a way around that, because this is too big an opportunity for us to miss.
0: And are our laws preventing AI tech companies using Australia's content in their AI models now?
3: Yes, they've made that argument, and I find it persuasive. I mean, I'm not naive or credulous about the arguments that, of course, they're going to try and get the best possible arrangements they can from different jurisdictions around the world. But, I don't think they're just kind of, regulation shopping around the world and trying to screw the sort of best deal they possibly can. They are genuinely interested in Australia for a number of compelling reasons. You know, we are a close US ally. We're a partner of the Five Eyes intelligence sharing arrangements. We have abundant land. We have renewable energy potential. We have what is known as strategic depth, i.e. we're a very long way from threats around the world. You know, if you look at the United Arab Emirates, for an example, it seemed like a pretty good place to build data centres until the Iran war broke out, and now they're dangerously within range of Iranian drones and missiles. So there's a bunch of reasons why the industry is very interested in Australia. I think just their hesitation alone indicates that there are some material concerns about copyright. And like I say, I'm reasonably open-minded and agnostic on the exact instrument we settle on as a compromise, but it seems obvious to me that a compromise is needed, because things like licensing, for instance, I mean, striking licenses with, across that many rights holders is probably an obstacle. Well, it's excessive and impractical for artificial intelligence companies to do. I do agree that artists should be compensated in some way. I don't think this should just be a free-for-all where everything could be hoovered up with no compensation at all. But like I say, some kind of compromise is needed.
0: Well, let's talk about that. Just this notion of the licensing, Dean. Scott Farquhar, who's the chair of the Tech Council of Australia, came under fire from groups like yours for suggesting that some kind of compensation deal for the use of that material isn't practical, because tech giants would need to cut a deal with every single recording artist in the world to train AI models in Australia. Is that true? I mean, is there an issue with striking licenses across the very many license holders, as David suggested there could be?
2: Yeah, Fran, look, and with all due respect to David's comments, I reject that out of hand. Nobody from the tech sector has picked up the phone to call us to say what would be required in terms of music licensing in the event that a large language model wanted to build itself a music-based large language model. I know for a fact they certainly haven't done that with other areas, whether that's visual arts, drama.
0: They haven't done that.
2: No, there's been no reaching out to say, okay, let's talk about the practicalities of licensing. We surveyed our members last year, over 128,000 members, to say, what's your view of AI and where do you sit in this and what are your concerns? Within 3 weeks, we had 4,500 respondents, which anyone who knows how surveys work is a lot in a very short space of time. And people were really, really clear that they're using AI in their own practice, whether that's in production techniques or as a creative jump off. So there's no sort of fear of AI in that context. The fear and concern is very, very clearly around surely my work is worth something if it's being ingested into these platforms. And we know the platforms want this content because creative content is highly valuable content in the training of a large language model. The reality is, and using sort of, you know, everyday parlance, is that the world's creative content has already been hoovered up by these platforms. So, you know, this hasn't been a case of let's seek permission. It's barely seeking forgiveness for what has been done.
0: Well, if that's the reality, Dean, then hasn't this horse bolted, and may as well Australia just not give the exemption in our copyright laws because it's happening anyway, and try and get some, as you know, as we've been just talking about, compensation around this.
2: No, I don't think it is about compensation. I think it is about licensing and putting a fair value on people's intellectual property. And there's certainly nothing wrong with the copyright framework. The issue is getting people to the table to talk about what they require. I do accept David's point around why Australia is such a favourable location for data centres and large language model platforms is because it is a safe and stable regulatory environment. And that includes the fact that our Copyright Act is very, very clear in the way it works. In the US, you don't have that framework. You have a much broader concept around fair use. So you're off to litigation in order to try and prove your particular position. And in the US at the moment, there's over 100 pieces of litigation in relation to the use of creative content on AI platforms. So the money that is being spent in the US alone in litigation, that money could have been spent in getting people to the table and negotiating what licenses would look like. And again, just to sort of go back, every platform you can think of that has arrived in Australia over the years, and if you take Facebook or TikTok as examples, those platforms have come to this territory. They've looked at the copyright framework here. It exists and works much the same it does in many other international locations, and have taken out licenses with us.
0: Okay. You're listening to the Radio National. My guests are Dean Ormston. Dean is the CEO of APRA and AMCOS, and David Rowe is with the Australian Strategic Policy Institute, or ASPI. David, just on those points Dean was making, I mean, do you appreciate the fact that the tech industry hasn't made these approaches to our creative licensing outlets, and we have them in music, and we have them in our writers guilds, we have them in our filmmaking areas, we have these central points for licensing, it wouldn't be that hard. Does this suggest the reality is the tech companies just don't want to have to pay for it?
3: Look, I'm certainly not here to speak for the tech companies. Representing them in any sense. But I do have a problem with applying legal principles of copyright that go back, you know, centuries to a technology that's coming of age in the 2020s. You know, copyright tradition is geared towards the specific purpose of preventing unauthorized reproduction that displaces the creator and rights holder in a market. That is not what's happening here. I mean, the large language models do not reproduce original content. They learn from original content and then produce their own original content, if I can put it that way. It's probably disappointing for the creative community if they haven't heard from the tech sector. I suspect that just reflects the fact that the tech sector, A, it moves very quickly, and you know, we can talk about the problems that arise from that, but they have probably already decided that it's impractical to come up with a licensing system or something like that. Admittedly, they basically train their models by hoovering up the internet. I mean, I'm not going to be anything but blunt about that. It's not pretty, but practically, that's just how it's done. A radio station, for instance, which does obtain licenses to play songs, you know, but they might play 200 songs, for instance, in a day. An AI training run involves just billions and billions of pieces of data. I don't see how it's practicable for a company to actually obtain with absolute assurance licenses across all of that content that gives them confidence that they are able to operate in a jurisdiction without falling afoul of the copyright laws. So look, I just to go to a sort of a higher principle for a moment, what I think we should be thinking about is, rather than applying, you know, copyright laws that arguably go back to the, you know, Gutenberg printing press, we should be thinking about how we, as I said before, Australia finds its place in the value chain, in the building of this technology, and put ourselves in a stronger bargaining position with the rest of the world.
0: And how do we do that?
3: You know, as a key participant. Well, if we are if we're building data centers here and the US companies, for instance, use those to train their models, and they do need us, like, you know, for the reasons I laid out before and that Dean added to a moment ago, they really do need us. We need to make them dependent on us, not just the other way around. Our best opportunity to do that, I mean, there are a few things that we have going for us, but, you know, our capacity to host data centers is foremost among them. That gives us a seat at the table, both in terms of securing our economic interests, but also ensuring that as this technology evolves, and it is going to transform everything about our economies, our societies, you know, how we see ourselves as human beings, the way we value ourselves and each other, and the way we relate to each other. As all of that evolves, I want Australia and its values to have a seat at the table in the global discussions about how that evolves. I think that's the most important thing. And trying to sort of build fences around existing law just feels to me as if it's, look, it might sort of fend off some aspects of this technology that we don't like in the short term, but I don't think it's going to situate us very well over the longer term.
0: Okay. Dean, let me get a response from you on that, because if David is right, if this is a sort of the copyright laws are basically, to quote him, a fragile moat, and this revolution is going on no matter what, as you've both acknowledged already, our creative talent across all the arts is being hoovered up in these large language models. The point is, if they don't want to be bothered with negotiating with hundreds or thousands of people, and if you say, well, we can do it with just, you know, these five peak bodies, including APRA, a licensing agent, then what are the terms? Because you're right, they're flush with cash, so it's not about the money. So what do you think it is about?
2: It's not about the money. They see Australia as having a very solid copyright framework, and I disagree with David completely. The framework provides the whole mechanism in order to be able to negotiate value. If you're a single songwriter and you have your IP, the fact that somebody can take your IP and use it and exploit it before you've even had a chance to say no, the only leverage you have is your copyright and being able to defend that. Now, yes, you could argue, well, why doesn't that individual take OpenAI to court? Well, that's also a ridiculous David and Goliath suggestion.
0: Yeah, but Dean, isn't the reality that that horse has bolted? That musician's music has probably been already flogged and already appearing in some kind of, you know, form elements of it in a reformatted, AI-formatted song appearing on streaming platforms. So now the point is, how do we get some kind of just desserts for these creators?
2: We do that, and that's why there's litigation going on in the US. We can all walk and chew gum at the same time. Again, we've been in this context before with all other platforms where there might be litigation, which is about people trying to pursue their particular argument. At the end of the day, you do end up at some sort of negotiating table to negotiate a value.
0: Okay, so let's talk about the value. How do you negotiate it, and what does that look like? Does it look like individual value for individual artists? That's going to be too hard for everybody. How do we, is it some kind of overall compensation fund? How does it get sorted?
2: It's not a compensation fund, it is a license, and those licensing negotiations are occurring now. So, for instance, there are major music labels and publishing companies that are looking at negotiating and are in the midst of negotiating, and as recently as yesterday, announcing successful negotiations with music-based platforms, AI platforms, internationally. In those examples there, And if I can give you an example, say Universal Music, they will be negotiating for a worldwide deal, and that will include Australia and New Zealand. So for any Australian, New Zealand songwriters who are part of the Universal family, that value would come back to them here in Australia. What an organisation like APRA AMCOS would do is be able to provide a blanket licence for all of the repertoire that's not part of one of those major record label or publishing labels. Mm-hmm. So we have a model. It works. It's worked every day of the week for the last 100 years, and it's fit for purpose and ready to go. So there's no... The only issue is getting the tech platforms to the table, because they don't want to pay anything. If they could convince the government, they'd like to pay a few dollars in compensation and make it all go away.
0: Okay.
2: So that's why we're supporting the government's view, which is they're not going to engage with a text and data mining exception push, and they're not going to undermine creative industries in Australia and New Zealand. And I should just say, territories around the world are taking the same view. So India, Malaysia, Thailand all have similar copyright settings to Australia. The UK is following our lead as well. So this is a fight. It is on now to establish value for creative industries globally. So the argument that, well, it's already happened, so let's just let it go, doesn't wash.
0: Okay.
2: This is now a fight for both, you know, getting licences in place and establishing future value.
0: So basically, and finally to both of you, brief answers to this, if you would, that you're both arguing for a seat at the table in a sense. Dave, you think we have to be a part of this to be able to have our voice heard. And Dean, you say we need to be there to be arguing of the shape of compensation and justice for creators. Dave, if it's not through the copyright laws, how do you think the government does protect our creative industries then within this?
3: So, look, contrary to what Dean argued about licensing, I actually think some kind of approval system whereby companies, that they get a permit or a license or something to train AI models in Australia, they pay a fee to the government. A fund is then set up, managed by an agency that is backed by the government to distribute those funds to compensate rights holders whose work is used in training sets. Artists, creators can opt out if they want, and that's, I think, a reasonable compromise as opposed to individual licensing. Look, longer term, I think we aim for a mature end state in which we accept that AI is going to be able to do a lot of things better than us. Remember, all of our jobs are going to be deeply affected by this. Mine, I have absolutely no assurance that my role is going to be particularly relevant in 10 years' time, but we find new ways to value human activity, human creation as, having human provenance at its core, that there is an intrinsic worth to that. That's the kind of mature end state I want to try and get to it.
0: And Dean, just finally from you, as we face that reality, are you confident the Australian government will stand as a bulwark against that, even if it means that we miss out on some of the data centre action? Just briefly.
2: Yeah, Fran, we won't miss out on anything, because these platforms are coming to Australia for the reasons we outlined before about regulatory certainty, safe context. So that's not the issue. These are the largest companies in the world. They have the capacity and the wherewithal and the legal teams to make this happen if they want to do it. So the copyright framework is not the impost. It's just the will to come to the table and provide a fair and reasonable remunerated solution to Australia's creative industries.
0: Well, it certainly feels like we're right in the thick of it, that crunch time is now. So thank you both of you for joining me with your positions and your insights. I really appreciate it. Thank you, Dean and David.
2: Thanks, Fran.
3: Thanks, Fran. Thanks, Dean.
0: Dean Ormston is the CEO of the music licensing firm APRA AMCOS, and David Rowe is head of the AI and Security Program at the Australian Strategic Policy Institute. You're listening to the Radio National Hour. After the Iranian Revolution in 1979, it was illegal for women in Iran to perform music. Even carrying a musical instrument could get you in trouble. Despite this, Tara Tiba was inspired by the traditional Persian sound she heard around her growing up. And when Tara left school, she became an architect. But deep down, she knew her true passion was to sing and make music. So Tara decided to take the leap and move somewhere where she could fulfil her dream. And Australia was the answer. Since arriving in Perth back in 2012, Tara Tieber has released 2 albums and been nominated for an ARIA Award. Tara, welcome to the Radio National Hour.
4: Hi, Fran. Thank you for having me.
0: Tara, it is an amazing story. I mean, your voice is amazing, your music is beautiful, but your story, you landed in Australia by yourself in 2012 with a suitcase and a dream. I wonder if you can recall what your first thoughts were when you arrived.
4: Yes, it was 3 a.m. and I arrived in Perth. It was really hot. You know, people think that, like, I come from Iran, it must be really hot there. But yeah, we have hot summers. I come from Tehran, so we have like really cold winters as well. So we have snows and skiing and all of that. So like the heat from Perth, oh my God. I actually enrolled in WAPA in Perth just to get to know musicians, and my story started there.
0: It's an incredible journey, but, and I want to come back to it, but I think I need to ask you about the here and now, because it's 14 years since you left Iran, but you left behind, obviously, family and friends there in Tehran. These last few months must have been distressing for you, seeing what was happening over there from so far away.
4: Oh, absolutely, absolutely. Since January, it's been very difficult times for Iranians all over the world, because there was a massive massacre in January.
0: Of the protesters.
4: Of the protesters, yes. There were just people took to the streets in peaceful protest, just asking for their basic freedom. And the answer was bullets. We are like 90 million people in when they ask me, do you have anyone back in Iran? And I say, yes, 90 million people. That's how we feel.
0: Yeah.
4: So we feel the pain.
0: With that pain fresh in your heart, then we've had the bombs dropping on Iran again. What's life like for the people you've been speaking to at the moment, given the hardship that's followed this conflict?
4: It shows that how complex the situation is. Like, who would like ask another country to please come bomb my country? Yeah. This is absolutely crazy. No one wants war. But just imagine how desperate people must be to ask for that.
0: Iranian jazz singer Tara Tieber is with me here on the Radio National Hour. I hope you can stay with us, because Tara's going to be singing some Persian jazz for you, just for you, shortly. Tara, what was it like for you growing up in Tehran? It was illegal for women after the revolution in 1979 to play music, to listen to music, to even carry a musical instrument. How did you come to learn music? Was it in secret? How did that happen?
4: Yeah, it's crazy, right? Yeah, they just banned music, like, in general after the revolution. And then, like, step by step, like, they opened up a little bit. So now you can do, you know, traditional music. Now you can do, like, Western classical music. But no pop, no jazz, no rock, none of those were allowed. Of course, no female singers. So a lot of amazing, amazing, even traditional singers who just, it's not pop, it's really traditional, it's connected to the culture. They were banned from singing, including my fantastic teacher, Hengam Akhavan. It's so funny that, like, basically all Iranians are, like, potentially criminals, because whatever we do, we're just, like, there's a law against it. That's the reality that we've been living in for the music as well. And then you just go take your, you know, private lessons secretly. You party secretly. You have mixed parties with men and women secretly. It's just everything was like you were living a dual life, you know, outside and inside. And that is quite crazy, because we go through a lot of anxiety because of that, and it actually affected my mental health as well, so and physical. So I know a lot of my generation, we deal with a lot of physical and mental health issues. Yeah,
0: I have no doubt. But I am keen to know a little bit more about this traditional Persian music, which is at the heart of what you create. You mentioned there your teacher. I think it's called Radif music. Is that Radif?
4: Yes.
0: How would you describe Radif?
4: So it's the basis for the traditional improvisation. So it's kind of like a collection of these little melodic patterns. So we have 7 main modes and 5 relative modes. And all these modes are, they also have quarter tones. So in the Western music, we have whole tones and half tones. Mm-hmm. We don't hear it, quarter tones and three-quarter tones that we use in the modes that we use in Persian music.
0: Tara, I can listen to that, but I have no idea what it means. Can you demonstrate it? Is that possible?
4: Oh, yeah, absolutely.

0: I've got it, I think. And it reminds me of something. Now, for the 2018 Perth Festival event, Siren Song, you were commissioned to perform that, and your singing was broadcast from 500 speakers or skyscrapers at dawn and dusk across Perth for 10 days, which must have been amazing. What did that feel like to you as a performer?
1: It was such a beautiful project. I'm just so grateful that I was part of it. It was just incredible. So just imagine I was hearing my voice from this 500 speakers up on this tall buildings, skyscrapers, and then suddenly there was like a chopper, there was a helicopter coming with my voice, and I was just so, it was crazy because back in Iran, like not even my neighbor could have heard me in public, and then you just hear your voice like in your new city, Perth, which I love, and then it's all over the sky, and it was such an incredible feeling.
0: Iranian jazz singer Tara Tiba is with me here on the Radio National Hour. It's really, I mean, the trajectory your music has taken in the short time you've been here, I mean, that was only 6 years after you arrived, but within a year after you arrived, you'd formed a band. After a couple of years, you put out your first album. I know for you, the joy in music is improvisation and collaboration, but how did you find people to collaborate with so quickly? How did you build these connections?
1: Oh, wow, I think the magic of music. It's so universal, and I think I was very lucky. Perth has got an amazing jazz scene, so I was very lucky that I could form my band with incredible young jazz musicians at a time and record an album and do a tour. So I recorded the album like when I was 30. So just imagine, like you start your career at 30. Like people start their careers when they're teenagers in music. I started at 30, and at 33, I got very ill. So I was like, come on, man. So I had to like take a step back, a lot of steps back. But I kept pushing through, though, for another 2 years and recorded the second album.
0: Tara Tiba is my guest. She's a Persian jazz singer you're listening to on the Radio National Hour. And Tara, you're going to be performing at the Adelaide Cabaret Festival this weekend. You are back from your illness. Lucky Adelaide. Your latest album, which is a few years ago now, though, you brought together Iranian and Cuban music traditions, and it made me wonder, what's the connection between these two?
1: Yeah, it's interesting. So musically speaking, so the music actually has a lot in common, because through the gypsies actually like brought the music from India to Middle East, and they took it to Spain. And then from Spain, they took the music to Latin America and Cuba. So we do share a lot of harmonic, you know, taste. There are Cubans in exile also in Spain. So it's interesting that, like, and we share actually a lot in terms of lived experience coming from, you know, two countries with authoritarian regimes. Yeah, that's another something that we share, I guess. And I'm very grateful for that album too.
0: Well, I'm very excited to hear what you're going to sing for us today. Well, tell us about, I think you're going to perform a traditional Persian song. Tell us a little about this song.
1: So this song actually that I'm going to sing is called Gule Sangam. It is actually a pop song, and it was sang by Hayede. She was an incredible, incredible singer. She could sing traditional Persian music, but she also was singing pop music. She died in exile after moving, after all the musicians had to flee Iran after the revolution. So that's a beautiful love song that I really like to share.
0: Tara, I can't wait to hear it. Thank you so much for joining me.
1: Thank you.
0: And that was Persian-Australian musician Tara Tiba, accompanied by Josiah Padmanabhan. And you can catch Tara and Josiah at the Adelaide Cabaret Festival this Sunday, the 14th of June. Well, that's it from me for today and for this week. Thanks for your company, and thanks to the team behind the scenes here at the Radio National Hour, our producers Flint Duxfield, Tyler Hall, Claire O'Halloran and Grace Stranger, and our executive producer, Katie Heyman. To see us all into the weekend, here's Persian singer Tara Tiba.

0: Good evening, Nicholas Hines with ABC News. A One Nation fundraiser in Melbourne is underway following a last-minute venue change. Ethan Seidemann reports.
1: Supporters of the minor party have filed into the new venue in South Melbourne after a restaurant in Moonee Ponds pulled out at the last minute. One Nation says the event was moved after police raised concerns about planned protests. However, Victoria Police says the decision was made by the restaurant itself and that it didn't receive any threats against the venue. There's a large police presence at the new location, with a small number of anti-racism demonstrators protesting outside. Party leader Pauline Hanson and MP Barnaby Joyce are speaking at the event.
0: The Victorian opposition says the anti-corruption watchdog needs stronger powers as a powerful union fights to block a major report from being released. The United Firefighters Union and its secretary have today been revealed as the parties behind ongoing court

0: action. They're trying to stop the release of a long-delayed IBAC probe into an industrial dispute between the union, CFA, and the former Dan Andrews government. Shadow Attorney General James Newbury says the state can't override the courts, but IBAC should be given the power to table investigations, even if injunctions are sought.
1: For constitutional reasons, you cannot put a hard date deadline because you are bringing a new way of tabling these corruption reports.
0: Police have

0: that. The head of the New South Wales Homicide Squad has told a parliamentary inquiry Task Force AIR reviewed about 50 matters beyond the 7 backpacker murders Malat was convicted of. Detective Superintendent Joseph Dewey says investigators categorised the cases by how likely they were to be connected. Criminal experts have told the ongoing inquiry it's very hard to believe Malat did not offend between an alleged rape in 1971 and the first backpacker murders in 1989. Iran has insisted a final decision on a deal to end the current conflict with the US hasn't been reached, despite President Donald Trump again claiming that an agreement would likely be signed imminently. John O'Wakely reports.
1: Donald Trump claims the US has ended the war today, with Iran agreeing to never have a nuclear weapon. Many earlier claims over an imminent end to the war have failed to materialise, but the president's latest comments again fueled a stock market rally and saw oil prices fall. But Iran's foreign ministry spokesperson Esmail Baghi says Tehran hasn't come to a decision and that it would not compromise on its red lines. What those red lines are isn't exactly clear, but officials have previously indicated that the right to enrich uranium is among them.
0: American singer Taylor Swift has become the youngest woman ever to be inducted into the prestigious Songwriters Hall of Fame at the age of 36. Artists become eligible for the honour 20 years after the release of their first commercial track, with Swift's debut hit coming in June 2006. At a gala ceremony in New York, she expressed her gratitude and thanked her family for backing her. The FIFA Men's Soccer World Cup has kicked off, with co-host nation Mexico and South Korea winning the first two games, respectively. Vancouver will be the focus for the Socceroos on Sunday when they play Turkey in the opening game of Group D. Chair of the Football Supporters Association of Australia, Patrick Clancy, says the Socceroos ideally need to pick up some wins in the group stage.
2: If we can pick up one win or two wins and, you know, a draw or two, then we're going to absolutely finish one or two in the group. And that really provides us with an opponent in the round of 32 that, you know, we could definitely advance against.
0: The brother of Victorian athlete Gemma Stapleton has delivered an emotional tribute to the 25-year-old following her death while on holiday overseas. The young sprinter died while travelling with family in Thailand, though the cause of death has not been revealed. Tributes have been flowing for the former Stawell Gift finalist, with the Victorian Athletic League saying Stapleton left a lasting impact on the people around her. Her brother, Joel Stapleton, says she was more than a sister.
3: For those that knew her, you knew how lucky you were to have her in your life. Her smile was so bright that wherever she went, you knew she was there.
0: And to the weather across Victoria, mostly dry and partly cloudy this evening. Some cloud and areas of rain tomorrow, though, starting in the west and extending eastwards during the morning, with the rain clearing in the southwest during the late afternoon and then contracting to eastern Victoria tomorrow night, with moderate to fresh northerly winds, fresh and gusty about the ranges in the morning, and then shifting light to moderate westerly from the west. In Melbourne tomorrow, rain increasing later in the day with a top of 17, mostly sunny on Sunday. Right now, it's 18 degrees.
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10: Yes, hello, and welcome to Thank God It's Friday. On Friday, the 12th of June, I'm Charlie Pickering coming to you live from the George Negus Memorial Concert Hall in Melbourne on a historic day where Donald Trump announced a grand peace deal in Iran, or as he put it...
2: It's a very strong memorandum of understanding. That is a little conceptual.
10: That's right. Friday, the 12th of June, will forever be remembered as the day we achieved a conceptual memorandum of understanding in the Middle East. Similarly, TGIF is not so much a news quiz as it is a conceptual memorandum of understanding about...

0: about the news quiz. And I have a panel of Australia's sharpest comedic minds to flesh out the details and to help me introduce them. As always, I've got some quotes from the news completely out of context. And with that, my computer just crashed. Our first guest tonight has been described as...
1: He made a mistake and he corrected it. Oh, look, Jumbo, a feather to fly with. Here we go, Jumbo. Oh, where are we going, Dumbo? I don't know, Jumbo, where we're flying out of here.
0: That was Barnaby Joyce introducing, and his mistake, he said he, not they, Rhys Nicholson. Welcome.
2: Charlie, do you need my phone or something?
0: I am close to needing a phone at
2: this
0: stage.
2: Do you want to phone a friend?
0: Fine. I don't have any. So, our next guest tonight on the panel has been described as...
3: The best thing to happen in this country in 100 years. He was born a very special baby. I bet you the doctor said, I can tell this is a very special baby.
0: Yes, he's a very special baby, and now he's a very special man and a very special doctor comedian. It's Noah Zito!
4: I'll take a baby. That's all right.
0: And,
2: what?
4: I can do that.
0: Next up is an absolute stalwart of TGIF here, one of Australia's finest comedic minds who Donald Trump called...
5: Suck it up, sweetheart.
0: Whoa, is that really what he said? What is going on here? Okay.
6: it sounded like Pauline. I think it was Pauline.
2: Hey,
6: that's Pauline.
2: My mum. You leave her out of this.
0: That was Pauline doing...
2: That's a visual joke for anyone, and I'm not related to that woman.
0: Her best Donald Trump impression and doing very well.
2: Hey, it's working.
0: I'm going to kick off with our first segment, which is our Hot Take Hoedown.
7: Grab your partners, give them a spin. It's time for the Hot Take Hoedown.
0: So the points work like this. If you get a question correct, you hear this sound. And hear 1 point. If you land a hot take, you hear this.
1: Okay.
0: And score 2 points. And if you land a genius level miraculous answer, you hear this. Hallelujah. And score 5 points. So technically being right is fine, but being funny is better. Today's Hot Take Hoedown, there is a controversial issue right now in Victoria.
8: Prisoners in Victoria are being prescribed weight loss drugs while behind bars, funded by taxpayers.
0: That's right. I'm sure it is also for diabetes and other associated illnesses. But the question I'm asking today is, should prisoners be getting taxpayer-funded weight loss drugs? Rhys?
2: Yeah, I mean, I think they should. I think they should definitely move the bars closer together if they're going to do that. Otherwise, those sneaky little skinny prisoners are going to be getting out there their crimes.
0: My goal weight is free.
2: Free.
0: That is an interesting... I wonder if people could slim down.
2: Yeah, yeah, get out through a pipe. I've seen Shawshank Redemption.
0: That's right.
2: But they've, instead of Rita Hayward on the wall, they've got a picture of someone from The Biggest Loser. Is that a current reference?
0: Yes.
2: I haven't owned a TV in 40 years.
0: How about you, Kirsty Wiebeck? Should prisoners be getting taxpayer-funded weight loss drugs?
9: Yes, I absolutely think they should. And don't some of them, like, curb appetite as well?
0: They do.
9: Like, isn't that the whole point, that, like, you don't want to eat any food? And I think that's the goal when you're in prison. Like, you don't want to be eating the prison food, do you?
2: Yeah.
9: So all of them, they get it.
0: Apparently not.
9: Yeah, they can skip 3 meals a day.
2: Plain food and prison food. Those are the two ones.
9: Yeah.
0: Somewhere there's a prison chef listening to this with a single tear rolling down his cheek. I do my best with what I've got.
9: A single tear tattooed on the cheek.
0: So you think if only just to avoid the actual prison diet,
9: yeah.
0: Like the prison diet, it's a different diet.
9: Yeah.
0: Absolutely.
9: Well, and also to manage their health concerns. But yes, that as well.
2: Good save.
9: Yeah.
0: Noah, what say you? You bring some expertise to this, medical nous. But given that and given your reputation as a doctor, don't take it seriously. Should prisoners be getting taxpayer-funded weight loss drugs?
4: Can I say I'm surprised you guys voted for yes. I'm quite strongly anti.
0: Whoa.
4: For a couple of reasons. First of all, I just think, if we start giving them the weight loss drugs, it's a matter of time before they start asking for Botox. You know, I think soon everyone in prison is going to look like one of the Real Housewives of Melbourne. It's a real, I think it's if you give a mouse a Zempic kind of situation that we're in. But also, and I think like genuinely, my other concern is that, you know, these drugs, I think we're seeing in our society nowadays, there's a trend towards people wanting to be matchstick thin again. I don't think that's necessarily healthy. I think we should be championing big, you know, healthy bodies, which is why I think we should be giving them anabolic steroids instead.
0: Right.
4: We're going to give them drugs. Let's see how big these guys can get.
0: Doctor's orders. Yeah. That's...
2: I want
4: and they
2: them...
4: are good for you. I want to say that on the air. They're really... No.
2: I want them. I want hot criminals. Like, you know, reoffending rates are pretty high. If you're going to get mugged, I want to bat my eyes.
4: Well, you know, these are centres for reform. I think it says something if these guys are coming out snatched all of a sudden. You know, if they're huge, yeah. I think that's a...
2: Yeah, they can do reformer Pilates.
4: Yeah, exactly.
0: What little I know about anabolic steroids, which was a really big thing in, I think, Eastern Bloc countries in the 80s, you know, a lot of testing positive for anabolic steroids. Is there a lot of roid rage? Because I'm sure prison needs that.
4: I don't know if you've seen the WWE, Charlie, but these guys are angry. These are not, they're not healthy men at all. They are
0: right. But so for, you're just thinking the prison population is too high as it is. They could just thin out the clutter themselves.
4: Possibly.
0: Is that what we're saying?
4: I just think it'd be really fun to see guys get, I just think there's something really funny about a really jacked man. I'm trying to see if there's any in our audio. I guess this is the ABC. There's probably not. But I just think it's really funny to see how big these guys can get and see if they can bend the steel bars out and escape themselves, you know?
2: That does sound fun.
4: Yeah.
0: I don't know. I kind of think, like, you know, if they really want weight loss drugs, you know, they should have to do it the old-fashioned way by brewing it in a prison toilet themselves.
2: Yes.
0: They should brew their own weight loss drugs.
2: Or...
9: Wow.
2: Sorry, I've just gone to the bathroom. you know, maybe they give the first taste to them for free and then pay for it after.
0: And then jack up the price.
2: Yeah, yeah.
0: Yeah, I like it.
2: That's what my dealer does.
0: All valid options. Let's do a quick score check. This is TGIF broadcasting live from the George Negus Memorial Concert Hall. I'm Charlie Pickering, and the leaderboard is as it stands. Noah Zito, whilst very serious and sincere in his thoughts, 0 points.
2: Oh.
0: And equal on 2 points. Nicholson, Kirsty Wiebeck, each on 2 points. Wow.
9: I'll take it.
0: So it's close to start, but don't worry. It's early days yet, and the scores can really change, particularly in the short-term memory test.
10: Do you know what happened this week? We'll hum a few bars and see if you can remember the words. It's the short-term memory test.
0: You know how it works? We play a clip from the news out of context. You have to have a listen and tell us what the story is about. And my first question to the panel, Apple CEO Tim Cook has said Australia has helped inspire a new feature on Apple phones. Have a listen.
11: Policy from Canberra, shaping products from California. The CEO of Apple sharing a phone call with the Australian Prime Minister, saying on iPhones and iPads around the world.
0: What new feature on all iPhones and iPads was inspired by Anthony Albanese? Kirsty.
9: So, remember back in the day when all iPhones came with the U2 album on them?
0: Yes.
9: Well, Albanese has gotten that to happen, but with Cold Chisel, their whole back catalogue.
0: Wow.
9: Yeah.
0: The world needs it.
9: Yeah.
0: I stand by. That's.
9: I'm not saying it's good, but that's what's happening.
0: Right, that's it.
2: Ain't that life.
0: Do you think people will be as angry about Cold Chisel being on the phone as they were about U2?
9: Yeah.
0: You do?
9: I do. I think I would be.
0: Really?
9: Yeah, like I like Jimmy Barnes as a person. Not, I don't know him, but he seems nice.
0: Yeah.
9: Yeah, he seems nice, doesn't he? Yeah.
0: He's a national treasure.
9: He's a national treasure. Absolute like I've never heard a bad word said about him, right?
0: No.
9: So I'm there with him.
2: The right people.
9: Yeah, well that's true. I haven't asked anyone actually, but
0: no, I will not have the good name of Jimmy Barnes besmirched in this show. He is a wonderful human being.
9: Sure, that's what I'm saying.
0: Yeah,
9: now
0: that's
9: you've
0: right.
9: made me defensive.
0: But you don't want him on your phone. You don't want his incredible back. You don't want flame trees.
9: Yeah, I want flame trees.
0: Oh, you want
9: I don't
0: flame
9: want the
0: trees.
9: Whole back catalogue.
0: Right.
9: Like, I'd like to choose 3 songs to put on there.
0: Okay, so what 3 are we doing? We've got flame trees as one.
9: Flame trees.
0: I'll go through a few. Breakfast at Sweethearts, is that going on there?
9: No.
0: How about K-San?
9: Yeah, because I know that one, so that's 2. And then
0: Standing on the Outside Looking In.
9: Don't know that one.
0: No.
12: Bow River.
9: I don't know that one either. Is that good, Bow?
2: Right
9: is Bow River good?
0: Yeah, Bow River is good.
9: Okay, chuck Bow River on and then we can move on.
0: Okay, good. I think so. Hey, it's not our fault. You suggested three songs and knew two of them.
9: I know. I'm not blaming anyone but myself. Yeah. But I also felt the onus was on me to keep things rolling.
0: Yes. Well, thanks for putting that onus to one side very quickly. Noah Zito, what new feature on all iPhones and iPads was inspired by Anthony Albanese? Mm,
4: similar thought. I reckon Albo has had a chat to them about Australian culture. Mm. But I reckon instead all the iPhones and iPads now come with the gambling apps pre-installed.
0: Oh, that saves so much time.
9: Yeah.
0: Saves so much time for the kids. Exactly. Get them started early. Yeah. Reese Nicholson, what new feature on all iPhones and iPads was inspired by Anthony Albanese?
2: Well, he's aware of the budget and you can now attach your Apple Pay to the bank of mum and dad.
0: Oh, right.
2: And if you do have, if you had a phone for over 10 years, 50% do have to be paid, and you have about eight phones in a drawer somewhere that you don't use that are left empty, you have to pay more on them now.
0: Oh, excellent. Finally.
2: I'm trying to be smart and it's not working.
0: How many phones do you have? How many iPhones do you reckon?
2: It's a private question.
0: Yes.
2: I've got the one that I use at work. That's just for you and I. And no, I got one. Although every now and then do you find this with products? I was about, you know, we're on the ABC, just a phone of your choice. That you find old ones and something in you makes you not want to get rid of them because, like, well, this could be worth something one day, like an iPod or something, because iPods are worth, like, thousands of dollars now, the original ones.
0: Yes.
2: And I just don't know if, like, a Samsung Galaxy is going to... Like, I've thought before, like, how those are our heirlooms now. Like, that our iPhones are our heirlooms. Like, someone's going to be like, this is the Samsung Galaxy I met your grandmother on. Do you know what I mean? Yeah. Like...
0: And it's amazing how many of those heirlooms have been consistently used while sitting on the toilet.
2: Yeah.
0: It's that kind of rich.
2: You might be on the toilet
0: history.
2: Right now listening to this. Hello. I get that checked.
0: Well, let's see if anyone took the points. What iPhone and iPad feature was inspired by Anthony Albanese?
11: The CEO of Apple sharing a phone call with the Australian Prime Minister, saying the social media regime down under inspired new child safety controls on iPhones and iPads around the world. That includes a child account. It restricts adult content, who kids can talk to, and messages are monitored for violence.
0: That's right. Violent or gory content will be blocked on all children's accounts. So, kids, if you want to see the good stuff, you're going to have to watch the news like the rest of us. moving on, the Football World Cup, which began this morning at 5 a.m, there's now a brand new way a player can be sent off, and it's all to do with covering up something.
13: Now, there's a new red card rule coming into effect at the World Cup. So if, during an altercation with a player, any player covers... they get a red card immediately.
0: At the World Cup, players will now be sent off if they cover what? Noah.
4: I think that I know this one. It's the goal with duct tape.
0: See, like, that was going to be my plan. That was my big strategy heading into the World Cup.
4: Completely. I mean, that kind of innovation is what got me kicked out of junior school soccer. And, you know, there wasn't a rule against it at the time. And, you know, I really resent Mr. Armstrong for kicking me off the field that day.
0: Yeah, but it's an automatic red card now if you put duct tape over the goals.
4: They're just trying to get all the ingenuity in this game. They're slowly siphoning it out. I think, you know...
0: taking the fun out of the game.
4: Yeah.
0: Absolutely. Reese Nicholson, you're a massive fan of soccer and all sport, famously. Yeah. So
2: love their costumes. Never miss a rehearsal.
0: At the World Cup, players will now be sent off if they cover what?
2: Any news of war happening overseas.
0: Oh, okay.
2: Yeah, you've got to be careful. There's rules about it. That and also their beautiful faces.
0: Oh, so if anyone covers their beautiful, beautiful faces.
2: They're beautiful and their hair plugs that they all get. They're quite vain, aren't they?
0: They're very well manicured. As a sport, they do maintain themselves very well.
2: Yeah, David Beckham's still keeping it tight. He's a soccer player, right?
0: Yeah, that's well done, well spotted.
2: He married that Spice Girl.
0: That's correct as well. God, if only there were points for facts that everyone knows.
9: name two of his children, Reese.
2: Ones that they're talking to?
0: That's made the list shorter, definitely. Actually, I tell you what, there's a point in it. Name two Beckham children.
2: Brooklyn.
0: Yes.
2: Mm-hmm. And because they're named after places that they got it done, right? Isn't they
0: where they were conceived?
2: Where I'm thinking of the time of day that I'm on.
0: It's Brooklyn and Boots the chemist. That's just Brooklyn as English as I could go.
2: The IVF clinic.
0: So I have a list. I actually have the list of children here, and yes, Brooklyn is one.
2: So now the computer's working.
0: Yeah, now the computer is working.
2: Or was that just already on your desktop?
0: Yeah, that's it. Yeah. I just texted Victoria.
2: Brooklyn
0: long story.
2: And what are their names? Brooklyn and back of a car.
0: I will say this just to make things harder. I think only one is named after the place of conception.
2: Oh, what's the other one? Like probably something Talia. Or,
0: nope, not Talia.
4: Is the other named after the mode of conception?
0: The mode of conception, yeah. Wow.
2: Oh, yeah, there's beautiful Brooklyn and the pullout method.
0: Yeah.
4: a miracle
0: Brooklyn
4: child.
0: Brooklyn and rhythm.
2: He's got rhythm. Your old dad didn't. I don't know. Wow. I give up.
0: Don't know. They are pelts.
2: Pelts?
0: P-E-L-T-Z.
2: Oh, what?
6: Did you make that one up?
2: Is that how his family
0: maybe
2: made
0: it's
2: their money?
0: They were conceived on a bearskin rug.
6: I've never heard that one before. I think you made that up.
0: No,
2: I've never heard of pelt.
0: It's Brooklyn Joseph. Oh, no, sorry. It's Brooklyn Joseph Pelts Beckham. Sorry.
6: Oh,
0: it's
6: name. Yeah, that makes sense.
0: But now pelts I'm liking more. Romeo Beckham.
6: Yeah.
2: Romeo Beckham.
0: Harper Seven Beckham.
2: Seven?
0: Yeah, that's a middle name, apparently. Oh. And Cruz David
2: Beckham. Yes. Cruz is the one I was trying to remember.
0: So there we go.
2: They conceived him on top of Tom.
0: Mm. That's right.
2: Thank you.
0: So only slightly higher than sea level.
2: Like me.
0: Yeah. Kirsty. That's right, there was a question here. Yes, the World Cup. At the World Cup, players will now be sent off if they cover what?
6: If they cover their opponent in honey and roll them on the turf.
0: Oh, really? That's, okay. But the finished effect is glorious. It really is. It's like a big cheer pet.
6: It'll look beautiful.
0: All right, so let's have a listen, see if anyone took the points. There is a new way you can get a red card at the World Cup.
13: There's a new red card rule coming into effect at the World Cup. So if during an altercation with a player, any player covers their mouth at all, they get a red card immediately.
0: That's right. And this is a weird rule. It's because it was after an incident in April where a player, he was banned for 6 matches after he covered his mouth with his shirt to disguise a homophobic slur directed at another player.
6: Reece did that to me in a green room.
0: Yeah. Yes.
2: And I apologise.
0: So I think he covered his mouth so that, you know, lip readers couldn't tell it. But it obviously didn't disguise it well enough because he was banned for 6 matches. So, you know, obviously didn't work.
2: What's happening? Like, NRL players are coming out and soccer players are being homophobic. What does the world mean anymore?
0: Yeah, it's all topsy-turvy.
2: That's the wrong way around.
0: Maybe think of some other slurs.
2: Yeah.
0: Just change your genre of slurs.
2: Yeah.
0: Don't need to have...
2: Let's list some slurs we like.
0: Yes. Welcome to the ABC.
2: Everyone, turn up your radios.
0: 1-300-222-774. What's your favourite slur?
6: Okay, Reece, you go first and we'll all follow.
2: I won't be tricked again.
0: That's the ABC's outreach to appeal to One Nation voters. you're booing that. 5 points for me. Oh, God, I put my hand up like that. I appeared way too much like a One Nation voter. Now, I'm going to get in trouble for that. I definitely will. Okay, let's do a quick score check. And it has been a rollicking ride, it's safe to say, here at the George Negus Memorial Concert Hall. That went very soccer commentary right there.
2: Yeah.
0: And the scores stand thus. Noah Zito... still on 2 points somehow. Reece Nicholson on 4, Kirsty Wiebeck on 4, but in the lead by 1 point, me, Charlie Pickering on 5.
6: Wow. Feels corrupt, but good on you.
0: Yeah. Yes, well, in honour of FIFA, it's corrupt as hell. This is a TGIF on ABC Radio and Radio National. The contestants, of course, are Noah Zito, Reece Nicholson and Kirsty Wiebeck. How do we... Oh! Yeah, that is the sound they make when you nearly make a slur on the ABC. No. It is time for the Fast and the Spurious 10 quickfire questions, and all the answers have to come before the clock runs out. We have so little time that I have to explain it at length what happens. That's how short on time we are. But also, we've got so little time, we don't have time to be correct and funny. I only care if you're funny.
2: Okay.
0: So if your answer gets a laugh, you get a point. If it does not get a laugh, even if it's right, you do not get a point. This is binary, success or fail, based on your skills as comedian. And yes, everyone in this room will be judging you. Ha ha ha ha. Okay, we are going to begin with the person coming last, which is Noah.
4: All right.
0: 10 questions. Start the clock. Your time starts now. According to a new poll on National Mood, Australians were actually happier during what period of history?
4: Pre-colonisation.
0: Yes. Polling suggests so. It was actually COVID, but you did get a point. Reese, what slogan has One Nation used this week to raise almost $1 million in donations?
14: Oh, this was better in the 70s when this country made sense.
0: That was too real.
14: Not the, not the 1870s. That's different.
0: Yeah. We will give you a point. It was Fire the Liar. Kirsty, a mysterious streak of blue light seen in the sky over Queensland this week turned out to be what?
6: Husey going down in a blaze of glory.
0: Wow. Yeah, a point for that and a hot take and an extra point for being actually topical. Noah, a new Western Sydney airport has announced its first flights, with the most popular destination being where?
4: Based on the traffic, is it Eastern Sydney?
0: I tell you what, didn't kill in the room in Melbourne, but listening on 702, they loved it. It was Melbourne. Trump has launched new attacks. This is for you, Reese. Trump has launched new attacks on Iran after
2: New attacks for me?
0: Yes.
2: Oh, no!
0: Launched new attacks on Iran after Iran did what?
2: They unfollowed him on Truth Social.
0: Oh, God. Yeah. The most incredible thing is they had to subscribe just to unfollow
2: him. Yeah.
0: Unbelievable. We are already out of time, but that did tell you what, that really shook up the leaderboard right now. On 5 points, Noah Zito equal with Reese Nicholson on 5 points and myself on 5 points, but out in the lead on 7 points, Kirsty Wheatbag. Woo! Putting the pickle in pickleball. What do you put it down to? What's your secret, Kirsty?
6: In at pickleball or here? Or
0: here. Just what's your secret?
6: Oh, I mean, today my secret has been Husey. Like, thanks, mate.
0: Yeah.
6: Big laugh in the room. Loved it.
0: Big laugh in the room for Husey. Yeah. And a big shout out to Husey. If you're listening, he did great on the show last week.
6: Yeah.
0: God, he's just blowing up on social media.
2: Yeah.
0: He's just an absolute hit, an influencer.
6: Yes.
0: The new direction.
2: I hope not. Yeah.
0: As we discussed earlier this afternoon on the radio, he's very angry about people's ability to access first home buyer schemes. And I think the biggest impediment to people buying houses is Husey buying them first.
2: Yeah.
0: That was what's locking young people out of the market.
2: They were just down at trying to watch a block auction and now suddenly...
0: Husey, call in. But we're going to take a break right now. Would you please thank, after the first half, Noah Zito, Kirsty Wiebeck and Reese Nicholson. We'll be back in a moment. This is TGIF on ABC Radio and ABC Radio National.
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0: Welcome back to TGIF, live from the George Negus Memorial Concert Hall. Thank God it's Friday, and our esteemed guests here, if you are just joining us, Noah Zito, Reese Nicholson and Kirsty Wiebeck. Now, before we get back into the quiz, let me ask, Reese Nicholson, if people want to see you perform, where can they do it?
2: They can go to, I mean, the internet. This is the thing. You give links and you're like, oh, ReeseNicholson.com today, blah, blah, blah, blah, blah, blah, blah. You'll work it out. Google my name and pick the newest one. Do you know what I mean?
0: Yeah,
2: is
0: right.
2: Is that just me? No?
0: You,
2: all right.
0: You run a very impatient IT helpline, don't you?
2: Yeah, I'm furious about it. All these iPhones. But I am, I'm recording a special. Am I? Can I plug something?
0: Yeah, plug it. Yeah,
2: I'm recording a special here in Melbourne at the ABC Studios. You can go to comedyrepublic.com.au if you want to get tickets to that. And I also have a charity show called FUED. It's in raises money for Eating Disorders Victoria that I'm an ambassador for. Hannah Gadsby's on the show. You got Denise Scott on the show. You got, like, the lineup is wild. So come and do that, please.
0: You're going to be doing your pro Ozempic material from earlier in the show.
2: Yeah, yeah, they're going to love that chat. They're going to love that chat. But that's next week on Friday. Come on by in Melbourne.
0: Kirsty Wiebeck, where can people see you except for pickleball courts everywhere?
9: Yeah, always on the pickleball court. But tomorrow night, Thornbury Theatre, I'm doing an encore show of my Lost for Words show.
0: Beautiful theatre, beautiful show. Yeah. That is going to be an absolute monster.
9: Yeah, taking it north side. And then I'm off all around the country, all around Australia, all New Zealand. I'm off. I'm off like a robber's dog to Kirsty Wiebeck. I got possessed.
0: known cold chisel B side.
9: It felt like Husey's revenge.
0: Yeah. Possessed by Husey. Kirsty Wiebeck. Like a robber's dog.
9: For tickets. Dog. Yeah, sorry, I hated it.
0: Off like a robber's dog. I think that's your next merch as a tea towel. Yeah. So you give it a big thumbs up.
9: You reckon?
0: You were a big thumbs up off like a robber's dog.
9: I don't
0: like
9: know. I never want it to happen ever again. No. Like it came out of my face and I had no control over it.
2: Off like a robber's dog and then it's in brackets, but it's a rescue.
9: I think that's implied. That's implied by my head.
2: Yeah.
0: apart from having an injury and coming to the emergency ward where you work as an actual doctor, where can people see you?
4: Please don't come to the hospital to see me. You can find me. I'm on Instagram as Nozzie Stuff. You can try and Google my name, but good luck with the last one. I feel like Instagram's easier. My last name's pretty tricky to spell.
0: In case you did, it's SZTO.
4: Hey, nailed.
0: There you go. So Noah S-Z. T-O.
2: And by the way, you can just see him at the hospital. I just keep, I've broken my arm again.
4: I have got a restraining order against Reese. It's a whole thing.
9: No.
4: They keep coming in.
9: There's another army man in there.
0: Let's get back to the quiz, for the love of God. And the scores, in case you missed it, it is very close. Noah's on 5. Reese is on... Oh, no, it's changed already. Oh. Noah's on 5. Reese is on 7. Kirsty's on 7. It is close. This is close, and it's time for a relatively new game that we like to call That's What She Said.
1: That's what she said.
3: That's what she said.
5: That's what she said.
7: That's what she said.
0: Yes, that's what she said. The format is, it's exactly the same short-term memory test, but we just put a beep in what someone said this time, so you have to just guess.
2: The computer was broken. They couldn't do anything about it.
0: So we're going to stay on the World Cup now, and FIFA box Gianni Infantino, it's a fun name, has been criticised for the price of tickets during the World Cup, and this is his response.
18: Many people don't know that FIFA is a non-for-profit organization, means that all the revenues that are generated are reinvested in...
0: I mean, it's the funniest clip of the week. FIFA reinvests all of its revenues that it generates from the World Cup where? Reese Nicholson.
2: They're buying a studio apartment in Docklands.
0: Oh, that's great.
2: And they're going to leave it empty. For if their kids ever grow up. They don't have kids yet.
0: They don't have kids. FIFA doesn't have kids yet.
2: It's just there for if they need it. It's fun. For when I'm shopping with the girls.
0: You've got to do something with it. What do we want to go ice skating? We can stay there afterwards.
2: Get on that wheel. Just look at it. Not turned. Is this national news? Yeah.
0: Kirsty, FIFA reinvests all the revenues it generates from the World Cup to where?
9: The clothing night party.
0: Mm. Oh, that's it. Just a big blowout.
9: Yeah, huge blowout.
0: Huge blowout. Yeah. And so what's on the cards for this giant FIFA party?
9: Oh, bags.
2: Tote bags.
0: Full of cocaine.
9: Merch bags.
2: Up to pussy's bow.
9: Merch bags with off like a robber's dog written on them. They're expensive to print.
2: And filled with cocaine.
0: Yeah, that's right. the Colombian team helping.
2: And they're very spirited. And they've got a lot of business ideas.
0: Wouldn't that be great if they said, hey, all this money on tickets, where does it go? And he goes, cocaine.
2: Yeah.
0: That would be...
2: right up my nose.
0: Yeah, that would be so funny. Noah,
4: yes.
0: Tell me, FIFA reinvests all revenues from the World Cup where?
4: I reckon they've got a bunch of scientists working on inventing new slurs that the players can say on the field.
0: These ones are allowed. The famous FIFA Safe Slurs program.
4: Yes. That's right.
2: Yeah. So
0: you can release the same amount of anger without actually channeling any one group in particular.
4: Totally. I think, this is a great new program. I'm a big fan. And again, I think we should, Reese, if you wanted to start with maybe one of yours.
2: One
0: of your safe slurs.
2: Fingers over that dump button. What are the slurs? Because I've thought before, someone called me a poofter on the car from their car recently, and I was just like, that's old. Do you know what I mean? Like,
0: and I'm checking the list. That's definitely on there.
2: Use one of the new ones at least.
0: Yes.
2: Do you know what I mean?
9: You know,
0: you were like, check your used by
2: date. It's like eating a Viennetta. This isn't as good as I remember.
0: Wild.
9: finger over that dump button felt like a slur.
2: Yeah. Mm.
0: You're a finger over the dump button.
2: The old finger over the dump button.
0: Wow.
2: Wow, we've lost them so quickly.
0: Absolutely.
2: And you know what, though? It's my favourite thing that's been said so far.
9: Yeah, I know. This is on the audience. That's their fault.
0: Yeah, absolutely. Definitely.
2: This is on the audience like a finger over the dump button.
0: Yes. Do you know, I remember the film Elf. This is not my material. It's from the film Elf. But when he's an elf and he calls himself a cotton-headed ninny muggins, and they'll go, that's good.
2: Yeah.
0: Cotton-headed ninny muggins.
2: We should get new ones. Yeah, let's just make them up.
0: Yeah.
2: All right, we'll get there.
0: What's your favourite new slur?
2: Yeah.
0: Let us know.
2: Let us know in the comments.
0: Yeah, which I think have been turned off lately. But anyway.
9: Why? What happened?
0: God
9: Not
0: knows.
9: A bad idea.
0: Why? Just for hygiene reasons.
9: Yeah.
0: Kirsty Wiebeck.
9: Yeah.
0: Have I asked you already? No, I have not. What is FIFA spending all its money on? Have I asked you that yet?
2: Oh, yeah.
0: The night of the party?
9: Yeah.
0: So we have done this.
9: We've done it.
0: Great. Well, let's just find out the answer then. What is FIFA reinvesting all their money?
2: This is like hard quiz, but harder.
0: Yes.
9: Even I didn't know if you'd asked me.
0: Yeah. It's just a little mind game I like to play.
2: If you wait around for long enough, he'll ask.
0: Yeah. You're a pickleballer. That's a good safe slur. You're like an elite pickleballer.
2: Yeah, get out of here, you pickleballer.
0: Yeah.
2: Hey.
0: We don't take kindly to pickleballers around here.
9: It doesn't work. Yeah. I'm flattered.
0: No. You're reclaiming it. Let's have a listen and see if anyone got the points. They did not.
18: Many people don't know that FIFA is a non-for-profit organization, means that all the revenues that are generated are reinvested in the game all over the world.
0: That's right. So FIFA reinvests in soccer, which is FIFA. But thank God, because they're finally raising some awareness of soccer around the world, that people know what it is and where to play it.
2: Oh, thank God.
0: Unbelievable. But they do great work. For example, if Trump hadn't been awarded the FIFA Peace Prize, war may have broken out somewhere in the Middle East. So thank God.
2: Thank God. How is that going over there? I haven't heard.
0: Oh, it's tickety-boo.
2: Oh, great.
0: The quote of the week was Pete Hegseth, who said, "We're negotiating with bombs." So that's going well. Yes. Which is, by any measure, not how you negotiate. Let's check the scores. Reese is on 7, Kirsty on 7, now out in front. Noah Sito on 10.
2: Oh, my God. Ooh.
9: What?
0: It is a rollicking ride, and everyone is really competing very well. But the points can really change in our favourite game. It's I'm With Stupid.
3: It's time to test the wisdom of crowds, specifically this crowd in I'm With Stupid.
0: Yes, I'm With Stupid. We pair the panel up with members of our audience who will choose the topic that the panel gets quizzed on. And once the panel answer, the member of the audience will lock in their favourite answer from the panel or choose one of their own, which could lead to them winning the quiz, which makes me happy whenever it happens. Our first punter helping us out tonight is Kate. Round of applause for Kate.
2: Hey.
0: Hello, Kate.
2: Hello, Kate.
9: How are you going?
0: Welcome. I'm great, but more importantly, how are you? Welcome to TGIF.
9: Thank you.
0: So when you are not... here at TGIF, which is, I presume, every other hour of your life before this one. But what do you normally do on a Friday evening?
9: Well, I listen to you from Winchelsea.
0: Winchelsea. Now, for those unfamiliar with Winchelsea, what do we need to know about Winchelsea?
9: Winchelsea is halfway between Geelong and Colac, and it's a beautiful little town on the Barwon River.
0: Right. And does it have a slogan? Does it, is it Witchell Sea?
6: No, but we're famous for rabbits.
0: Right, so Home of the Rabbits.
6: Yeah, Home of the Rabbits. Yeah, the great release of rabbits.
0: Right. And there's a lot.
6: There's a lot. A
0: lot of rabbits. And a big cheerio to the rabbits of Witchell.
2: You know why? You know what rabbits like doing?
0: Inviting other rabbits over?
2: Yeah.
0: Yes.
2: And then
0: for orgies.
2: Orgies. Yep.
0: Yeah. So, Kate, you get to choose from the following topics. We have Fair Suck of the Sauce Bottle, In Space, No One Can Hear You Scream, On Cloud K9, or The Mystery Box.
6: Ooh, Cloud K9.
0: Cloud K9. Okay, panel, have a listen to this. Virgin is expanding its Virgin.
4: Don't
0: have
4: call
0: a listen
4: me that.
0: To this Virgin. But Virgin is expanding its Pets on Plane service to include some flights in and out of Adelaide. Have a listen.
5: In 2 weeks' time, Virgin will launch its Pets in Cabin service, but there are some strict conditions.
0: What strict conditions are Virgin placing on Pets on Planes? Kirsty.
6: So you're only allowed to take goldfish, guinea pigs and rabbits, which is excellent news for the people of Winchelsea.
0: Yeah, there you go.
2: And rabbits are going to see the world.
6: They're going to see it all.
2: Adelaide.
6: Yeah, probably
2: so
6: Adelaide.
2: A world.
0: So you're going.

0: With goldfish, guinea pigs, or rabbits?
1: Yeah.
0: All right, excellent. Noah, what strict conditions are Virgin placing on pets on planes?
2: I reckon the pets have to be able to land the plane in the case of an emergency.
0: Oh, that's excellent.
3: Oh. Okay.
0: I like that. And so I'm just trying to think off the top of my head, what pet would be ideal to land a plane?
2: Well, I don't think snakes would be allowed back after what happened.
0: Definitely not allowed snakes on planes.
2: So anything with two, I'm thinking two paws, probably a cat, I would think.
0: Yes.
2: Cats or dogs would be good.
0: Do you think a cat would care enough about the human life on board?
2: No, I think a cat would run it into the ground. Yeah.
0: I can imagine an octopus. I don't know if many people have pet octopuses, but they could, I imagine, get a lot done.
4: Yeah. I mean, why not a thing that can fly, guys? Like a bird or like a bat or something. Why?
0: But a bird would just go, screw this, I'm out of here.
4: Yeah, you're
0: right. Way of doing
4: imagine it. The cat would think it was inside a bird, and that must be, they're so happy. It's been chasing birds for years.
5: To get inside them. They want the bird inside them.
4: Hey, what they do in their own time is their own time.
0: That's right. Let's not yuck anyone's
4: yum. I'm sure Noah's taken a few birds out of it. Anyways.
2: I'm not allowed to comment on that one.
0: Yes. No, you're not. Reese, I was about to say let's clean this up, but
4: that's not going to happen.
0: What strict conditions are Virgin placing on pets on planes?
4: Well, it's the name of the company is ironic that they're doing this, but if your pet is going to hump your leg, you're going to be removed. Like, you can't be doing that in the bathrooms. Do you know what I mean? Like, dogs can't be joining the Mile High Club.
0: That's the rule.
4: Or foot high club for them.
0: High club. So no Mile High
4: they're gonna
0: leg
4: turn
0: humping.
4: It around.
0: Right.
4: They're going to turn this plane around. Like that guy that bit someone. Remember that? Remember a couple of weeks ago, a guy on a flight to LA or something just bit a person.
2: Is that Husey?
4: Yeah.
0: It was a principled bite. It was for a reason. He was making a stand. God, poor Husey. He's really... Well, not poor Husey. Husey's fine. So they are apparently answers, Kate. So let's see.
4: Come on,
0: strict,
4: Kate.
0: The strict conditions placed on pets on Virgin flights to Adelaide, is it they are goldfish, guinea pigs and rabbits? Is it that they're not allowed to join the Mile High leg-humping club?
4: Sounds right
0: to
4: me.
0: Or is it that they have to be able to land the plane in an emergency? Or an answer of your own to win the points, which I would advise.
6: Well, I think the Reese's answer...
4: See?
6: They're not allowed to hump your leg
4: and look
6: on the plane.
4: There's something in the water in that town, and I'm excited that we've been able to meet today, me and Kate.
0: Okay.
4: We get each other.
0: Okay. So is it that Virgin have said that dogs are not allowed to hump, therefore joining the Mile High Club on the way to Adelaide? Let's have a listen.
7: In 2 weeks' time, Virgin will launch its Pets in Cabin service, but there are some strict conditions.
8: The cat or dog must be small,
7: weighing no more than 8 kilograms, including the carrier, which must be soft-sided and leak-proof. They must be stowed under the seat in front and be up to date with all vaccinations.
0: Yeah,
4: so correct.
0: Yeah. No, it's just that, like, it has to be a dog or a cat up to date with vaccinations, which is no good because most dogs I know are absolute cookers.
4: Yeah. It was all that time during COVID.
0: Yeah, that's exactly right. So, unfortunately, no one took the points on this occasion.
4: Sorry, Kate.
0: Very sorry, Kate. But thank you for playing nonetheless. Round of applause for Kate from Wichelsea. Our next contestant up in I'm With Stupid is, do I get this right, Mirrod?
9: Done.
0: Did I get that right?
9: Yeah,
0: Mirrod.
9: You did.
0: Thank you for joining us, Mirrod. And where are you from and are there rabbits there?
9: No, not many, actually. Well, I'm from down in Moyara, so South Gippsland.
0: South Gippsland, right. And what do you do down in South Gippsland?
9: I'm a secondary teacher and a dairy farmer.
0: A secondary and a dairy farmer?
9: Oh. That part was not necessarily by choice. I picked the wrong person and now we're dairy farmers.
0: Wow. And is the wrong person here with you tonight?
9: No, he's on the farm. So
0: too busy milking
9: milk
0: cows.
9: Yeah.
0: Right, so, wow. I have so many questions for you.
9: Most people do.
0: Yes. So do you have to get up and milk before you go to school?
9: Sometimes, yeah.
0: Sometimes. And who is more work, the cows or the kids?
9: You can put the cows you don't like on a truck, I guess, but...
5: Wow.
0: Bravo.
9: To be fair, the students are okay. I just can't put some parents on trucks.
0: Yeah.
5: Whoa.
0: And also, you're not allowed to milk any of them.
4: Who stinks more, the cows?

0: Well, the kids. The kids, surely.
1: Ooh, year 8 and year 9 kids.
0: Oh, yeah, yuck.
1: Not great.
0: Yuck.
2: Yeah, you got to hose them off and muck out the classroom. Yes. All right, you have to choose from the following subjects. They are Fair Suck of the Sauce Bottle, In Space No One Can Hear You Scream, or The Mystery Box.
1: Oh, The Mystery Box.
2: The Mystery Box it is. Okay, let's listen to The Mystery Box. And the question, let's just have a listen to this.
3: More than 100,000 exotic have been seized from a breeder in Bathurst. The first thing that came to my mind when I heard this news is, why?
2: A breeder in Bathurst has been caught with 100,000 exotic what, Kirsty?
4: Mosquitoes.
2: Really?
4: Yeah.
2: Just 100,000 exotic mosquitoes.
4: Yeah, and can you imagine what a nightmare they were to count?
2: And also, God, they would keep you up at night.
0: Yeah.
4: Yeah.
0: Awful.
4: Yeah.
0: Yeah.
4: Yeah. Yeah.
0: And then you just...
2: Oh, God.
0: That's unpleasant.
4: That's yuck.
0: I don't like that.
4: That's so... You're just assuming they're free range in the house, right?
2: I don't know. I've never... bred with a thousand exotic mosquitoes. I don't know the difference between a regular mosquito and an exotic one. Accent? Is that a mosquito?
4: Feather boa.
2: A feather boa. Oh, nice. Noah, what say you? A breeder in Bathurst has been caught with 100,000 exotic what?
5: I want to say exotic dancers.
2: Yes. Excellent. Breeding with them. Well done. So that 100,000 exotic dancers.
5: Yeah, look, I don't approve of the breeding of exotic dancers, but they've got to come from somewhere, you know, and I think... I would advise, if the listeners at home, I would advise you to source them ethically if you can and don't go to these... Don't go to these big breeders. They're not good. These guys aren't good guys.
2: During a low point in my life, I was donating heavily to a tag and release program. Reese Nicholson, a breeder in Bathurst, has been caught with 100,000 exotic what?
0: Well, see, we find ourselves here. I was going to say exotic dancers as well, but so just pulling
2: you,
0: it out.
2: You can if you choose to.
0: Well, I'm going to say giant tortoises, exotic giant tortoises. Yeah. And he paid extra for the extra baggage. But that's me. I'm going to stick with dancers.
2: Dancers. 100,000 exotic dancers.
0: Exotic dancers. It was his bucks.
2: So, Mirrod, was it exotic dancers, exotic dancers, mosquitoes, or I hasten to add, an answer of your own if you care about the points? Totally up to you.
1: As tempting as the exotic dancers were, I have respect the consideration to ethics there. Yeah. It's got to be the mosquitoes. As an Aussie who lives in the country, so plausible because those little buggers just keep on coming.
2: Yes. Well, let's have a listen. Was it 100,000 exotic mosquitoes?
3: More than 100,000 exotic cockroaches have been seized from a breeder in Bathurst.
2: Yes, that's right. 100,000 exotic,
0: but they were wonderful
2: cockroaches.
0: Dancers.
2: They were wonderful dancers, and this is just a reminder. It's a timely reminder. Only ever buy your exotic cockroaches from registered breeders.
0: Yeah.
2: Otherwise, you just do not know what you're going to get.
0: And you should have seen the tiny little poles that they came with as well.
2: Mirrod, no points for you on this occasion, but thank you for playing. Round of applause for Mirrod.
4: We were close.
2: And finally, our next punter helping us out is Tony. Welcome, Tony.
6: Oh, hello.
2: So, Tony.
0: Oh, my God.
2: We've got representatives from Whichelsea, from Gippsland. Where are you from, Tony?
6: Sunny Sydney.
2: Sunny Sydney.
4: Wow.
2: Welcome. Welcome to TGIF from Sunny Sydney. And whereabouts in Sydney are you from?
6: What, really?
2: Yes.
6: Maroubra.
2: Maroubra.
6: Maroubra.
2: You're one of those notorious bra boys. I can tell from here.
0: Yes.
2: Those surfing punks roughing everyone up on the shores.
6: You should see my tattoo.
2: Yes. And it's the prettiest tramp stamp I've heard about. So, Tony, you have two to choose from. they are Fair Suck of the Sauce Bottle and In Space No One Can Hear You Scream.
6: I like the idea of screaming, so let's go with that.
2: All right, wow. Tony, wow. I'm so glad you made the journey down from Sydney to join us tonight.
0: Tony.
2: Okay,
0: incredible voice.
2: This question, In Space No One Can Hear You Scream. This one's about NASA. Have a listen.
7: NASA astronauts ordered to prepare to evacuate the International Space Station after were discovered.
2: What was discovered in the International Space Station that prompted a possible evacuation? Noah.
5: I reckon one of the astronauts accidentally packed one of his portable power banks in his stowed luggage.

0: That's why they ask it there. The
1: I know,
0: they
1: asked questions. He just forgot. And, you know, they were halfway in the air. They had to come back down. I think it was a whole thing.
0: Absolute nightmare. God. They're meant to be so smart, but they're not.
1: These guys are idiots.
0: Reese, what was discovered on the International Space Station that prompted a possible evacuation?
2: Someone had cooked a fish curry in the shared microwave kitchen.
0: Oh, it's just not okay in the kitchenette. Okay.
2: We got to get out of here.
0: That's just not acceptable.
2: Rude.
0: Absolutely.
2: There's
0: no good.
2: There's a sign on the wall about this.
0: I know you made a big pot of it on Sunday night. That's not our problem.
2: It's not our problem.
0: We don't have to make sure you get through it.
2: Who's eating fish curry as well?
0: Yeah, I don't know. It depends on the circumstances.
2: Yeah, you're right. Sorry.
0: Yeah.
3: Yeah, like you.
2: Yeah, you're right. Stand down.
0: Stand down.
2: Sorry, everyone.
3: Yeah, that's like if it's fish curry night.
2: I love that's the night. That's the thing that gets me cancelled.
0: Yeah.
3: Yeah.
0: That's right. So liberating. That pro fish curry lobby are so they're less tolerant than you think. I'll tell you that,
2: Charles. I'm being very careful not to say anything.
0: Yes, I know. I'm being very specific, and that apparently doesn't help either. Kirsty, let me ask you: What was discovered on the International Space Station that prompted a possible evacuation?
3: In a very weird coincidence, it was 100,000 exotic cockroaches.
0: Oh, really?
2: Wow!
0: He found a buyer. He found a buyer and it was the space program. Wonderful. Yeah. Tell me, Kirsty, what are they using the cockroaches for in space? Why, or were they stowaways?
3: No, I think they took them on purpose, but I have no idea why, because it's too thick for me to comprehend.
0: Right. Very anti-cockroach.
3: In space. They don't belong in space.
0: That's right.
3: Oh, actually, no, wait. As I said that out loud, I was like, no, this is wrong. That I should have thought before I spoke. They should go to space. Don't you think?
0: Undoing your own answer here.
3: I think so as well. Sorry, I'm going through something up here, everyone. I'm sorry. But if we got all of them on board and then got rid of them, wouldn't that be beautiful?
0: So you want like a reverse Noah's Ark situation where we get all of a certain
2: leave
0: creature.
2: Noah out of this.
0: Yeah,
1: come on, man. What the hell?
2: What property he owns is what property he owns.
0: Yeah, hey, there are more than one Noah, okay? There's three. Noah Sito, Noah of Ark fame, and Noah Taylor. And other than that, no Noahs.
3: What about Noah Wiley from The Pit?
0: I do not recognise Noah Wiley from The Pit.
3: He was in ER. Okay. Should we talk about the Beckham's kids' names again?
0: Yes. Noah Beckham. But so you're basically pitching a reverse Noah's Ark where we get all of a particular creature, being cockroaches, and shoot them off into space.
3: Yeah, because we have to get rid of them because isn't there that thing that they would survive like a nuclear event?
1: Wow.
3: So we've got to ship them out.
1: This is sounding like a One Nation rally here, isn't it?
2: Yeah. It's a little...
1: I mean, if you've just tuned in, the context, you are missing a lot here.
2: Yeah.
3: I'm talking about cockroaches.
0: Yeah, we're still talking about cockroaches, right? Yeah.
2: And look, if you think the ABC is biased, listen to us now, all right?
0: So I've got to say
2: we've
0: something.
2: We've gone the other way.
0: Kirsty, you've talked yourself into trouble, but you are today's winner of our Safe Slurs competition with cockroaches. So those are the answers, Tony. And I think all of them were definitely worth the time. So was it exotic cockroaches?
1: Mm-hmm.
0: Was, oh, Jesus, for the love of God, oh, was it a fish curry in the microwave? And Noah, it's been a long time.
1: Battery pack.
0: Oh, battery pack. A power bank.
1: Yes.
0: Was it one of those, or would you like to go with your own answer of what was discovered on the space station that nearly led to an evacuation?
4: I actually know what happened.
0: What?
4: I actually do.
0: That is not what this show is for at all.
3: He brought his knowledge from Sydney.
4: It was the calico bag with the cocaine.
0: Oh, really?
2: Hey! Tony's funny.
0: 5 points to Tony for the callback. Tony has come back with a vengeance here and is in actual contention to win. So I'm going to make it worth 15 points just in case to give Tony a real chance of winning this. Okay, so... what was discovered on the International Space Station prompting a possible evacuation? Was it tote bags full of cocaine? Let's have a listen.
5: NASA astronauts ordered to prepare to evacuate the International Space Station after air leaks were discovered.
0: That's right. The spaceship is leaking. The astronauts called their property manager who said he can come over in 4 to 6 weeks. So it's going to be resolved.
2: And he's just going to paint white paint over it.
0: That's exactly. Unfortunately, did not take the...

0: bonus points there, but you did get 5 points for a miraculous hot take. Thank you, Tony, for playing TGIF today.
1: Great job.
0: So we are just about out of time. It's 5:58, and let's have a look at the scores right here. And it is close. Tony on 5 points. I equal with me on 5 points. I really have done little since the start of the show. In third place, we have Kirsty Wiebeck on 12 points.
2: Scandal.
0: Noah Zito is on 14 points, and today's winner, Reese Nicholson, on... Oh, no, you had 8 points. Noah Zito's our winner on 14 points!
2: Wow!
0: I'm sorry.
3: What was that?
0: Yeah.
3: What was that? La La Land.
4: Real moonlight situation there.
2: Very La La Land.
0: Oh, we are out of time. So we can't, once the siren blows, you can't question the result.
1: No.
0: I would like to apologise, Reese. I realise that was an emotional roller coaster,
3: and it was.
0: And you deserved better.
3: Yeah.
1: I'm going to ask for a pay rise for the yearly.
0: Really? Yeah. Wonderful.
1: I'm going to get paid.
0: Well, Reese, I tell you what, the best I can do to make up for it, you can plug again. You are recording a special here at the ABC if people want to come along and see it.
1: Here on the 3rd of July, you can go to comedyrepublic.com.au or you can come to my FUED show at Comedy Republic next Friday, please.
0: Kirsty Wiebeck, people can see you at the Thornbury Theatre tomorrow night.
2: Yes.
0: Or they can catch your tour everywhere.
2: Everywhere, all over the place, including South Gippsland.
0: Hey.
4: She's going to be busy on the farm.
2: She'll be so busy.
0: Happy to pitch in and help milking. And Noah, you can be seen in the ER.
5: That's correct.
0: And once on again, the internet.
5: Yes, yeah. Instagram at Nozzie Stuff. If you know anybody in Edinburgh, I'm doing the Fringe in August as well. Ooh. So send them along. Thanks.
0: Oh, yeah. We have a number of people who download this in Edinburgh. We are out of time now. That's TGIF. I'll be back for Drive on 774 on Monday. Have a great weekend. Round of applause for our team tonight.
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0: ABC News with Noni Edwards. US media is reporting that Washington and Tehran are nearing a peace deal and are expected to sign a memorandum of understanding around the G7 meeting next week. Bloomberg is also reporting that Switzerland is being floated as a possible location for the signing as soon as Sunday. Earlier, Saudi Arabian state media published details of the final draft agreement, which it reported including a 60-day extension of the truce, the opening of the Strait of Hormuz, negotiations over Iran's nuclear program, and the lifting of sanctions against Iran. Back home, there's a large police presence outside a One Nation fundraiser in Melbourne following a last-minute venue change today. One Nation says the event was moved from a restaurant in Moonee Ponds after police raised concerns about planned protests. However, Victoria Police says the decision was made by the restaurant itself and that police didn't receive any threats against the venue. A small number of anti-racism demonstrators are protesting outside the new location. Party leader Pauline Hanson and MP Barnaby Joyce are both due to address supporters at the event. Federal opposition leader Angus Taylor has congratulated Britain's Defence Secretary John Healey for quitting his job over a lack of defence funding. In his resignation letter, Mr. Healey said he was left with no other option after not getting as much money for defence as he wanted. Mr. Taylor has backed the shock resignation and says Australia also needs to boost its spending on defence.
1: Good on the Secretary of Defence in the UK for resigning and saying that defence spending needs to be higher. Miles should be asking for defence spending to be higher in this country, because the truth is that AUKUS cannot be funded on the current budget.
0: Police have revealed 11 unsolved homicide and missing persons cases have been assessed for possible links to serial killer Ivan Milat. The head of the New South Wales Homicide Squad has told a parliamentary inquiry task force AIRE reviewed about 50 matters beyond the 7 backpacker murders Milat was convicted of.

0: murders Melat was convicted of. Detective Superintendent Joseph Dewey says investigators categorised the cases by how likely they were to be connected. Criminal experts have told the inquiry it's very hard to believe Melat did not offend between an alleged rape in 1971 and the first backpacker murders in 1989. A fire broke out at Wellington Airport today, forcing evacuations and flight diversions. A Fire and Emergency New Zealand spokesperson says crews had attended the fire alongside the airport's own fire brigade. Wellington Airport says the main terminal building was evacuated and no injuries were reported. Authorities haven't said what was on fire or what caused it. A new smartphone app has been released to support Aboriginal and Torres Strait Islander women during their pregnancies. A collaboration between the Menzies School of Health Research, the Avant Foundation, the Australian Preterm Birth Prevention Alliance and Monash University, the developers hope it will transform maternity care across the top end. Program lead and First Nations obstetrician and gynaecologist, Associate Professor Kiana Brown, says they consulted mothers while making the app.
1: And they said, we just need consistent information that's for us, that we can identify with, that brings in our cultural knowledge, and it's relevant to where we live and where we work. And basically, that's how it came about.
0: The family of a Victorian athlete has thanked the community for its outpouring of support following her death on an overseas holiday. 25-year-old sprinter Gemma Stapleton's being remembered as a talented and dedicated athlete who left a lasting impact on the people around her. She died while holidaying with her family in Thailand. A fundraiser for the family has closed after raising more than $100,000 in less than 24 hours. Gemma's younger brother Joel Stapleton says she was always there for him.
2: I'd just like to thank the community for everything you guys have done for our family as well. We've had an outpour of messages and donations and we're just so overwhelmed and thank you.
0: The top of the ladder Fremantle Dockers are returning to training today in the AFL after their mid-season bye, and captain Alex Pearce has welcomed the premiership buzz around the club. The Dockers are favourites to win the flag and supporters are excited at the prospect of their long trophy drought ending. Pearce will play his 150th game against Geelong next Thursday night and says while fans have every right to be excited, the players are remaining in the moment.
3: That's what footy's about, like getting behind your team and supporting it. And it's great that our fans are, yeah, having a good time and riding the wave. Let them do that. We're very conscious of not trying to ride the wave.
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5: Very good evening. You are watching the ABC News Channel. If you're just joining us, let's recap on the breaking news coming from the Middle East. The United States and Israel have launched a joint operation against Iran. The US strikes...
6: 28th of February 2026. Israel and the United States launch an attack on Iran. A new conflagration in a world recently rife with conflict. And as we've seen elsewhere, in Ukraine, in Gaza, the flow-on effects of war are experienced well beyond the conflict zone. Effects on the global economy and supply chains, for instance. And following this new flare-up, those impacts were felt in double-quick time.
7: First this evening, the war in the Middle East is expanding on several fronts. Iran is retaliating and vowing to fire on any ship trying to pass through the crucial Strait of Hormuz.
6: Around a quarter of the world's oil supplies are carried through the Strait of Hormuz. And this led to increased costs at the bowser, yes, but the knock-on effects are much, much broader.
0: The Strait of Hormuz crisis is having a devastating impact on global food security as well as oil supplies. Prime Minister Anthony Albanese will be...
8: It's not just oil, but also everything associated with oil. Certain plastics, certain pharmaceuticals, and of course fertilizer. It's going to hit farmers really hard.
6: Food security. We're hearing those words a lot, but what exactly do they refer to? And what does it really mean for those near the front lines, for those acutely food insecure, for you listening? Plus, international conflicts aside, climate change and unpredictable weather, weren't they the looming threats to food security? Well, yes, that's all coming too.
5: Forecasts continue to upgrade El Niño's potential strength, with the Bureau of Meteorology's latest modelling tipping a record event.
9: We're staring down the barrel of no feed, high

0: A diesel costs and now an El Nino forecast. Farmers are offloading livestock in droves across New South Wales.
1: Okay, it's grim, that we know. But I think what you and I really want to know is, what are we going to do about it? I'm Jonathan Green, and this is Every Bite from ABC Radio National. It's all about food and the places where food, culture, science and history collide. And this week, food in an age of insecurity.
2: The biggest driver of hunger is conflict. Because populations are vulnerable, any impact on the supply of food really drives hunger in an unacceptable way.
1: Before we dive into the situation here at home, let's look at the bigger picture. Michael Dunford is the country director of the United Nations World Food Programme in Myanmar. He's spent 25 years working for the World Food Programme, including a decade based in East Africa. So he's a great person to ask our foundational question. What do we mean by food security?
2: So effectively it means that people have access to enough safe and nutritious food for their normal growth and development. So we consider that there are four key elements to that. First and foremost, is the food itself available? And then if so, does the population have access to it? How then do they use it? And is it sufficiently nutritious? And to what extent are the conditions sufficiently stable so that they can have a prolonged period of being able to access the food as and when they require?
1: So, Michael, under those criteria, where does most of the world stand? How many people perhaps fall below that line of the criteria that you've just explained for food security?
2: So it's estimated at the moment that there are now over 300 million people who are acutely food insecure. This is almost double the number from 2019. And unfortunately, a lot of that food insecurity has spiked because of conflicts around the world. Mm. The current conflict in the Middle East, if it continues, it's estimated that there could be an increase of another 45 million people if the fuel price remains above $100 per barrel for any extended period of time. So it's a tragedy. We had, at the beginning of the millennium, aspired to zero hunger. It was aspirational, obviously, but for many years, it was trending in a downward state. Post-COVID particularly, and now with this continuation of conflicts, we're seeing not a decrease, but a doubling of the number of people food insecure.
1: I wonder if the particular detail of that conflict in Iran, the fact that it impacts upon fuel and also upon fertilizer, that then gives this effect a particularly long tail.
2: Certainly. And we are, for example, in Myanmar, where I am, we're just in the planting season, and all of the indications are is there's going to be a considerably reduced amount of fertilizer being used, and that will translate to lower yields come the harvest in November. That means there will be less availability of food, the prices will increase, and given the limited capacity to buy that many of the population have, they're going to have limited access and hence increases in food insecurity.
1: And I suspect that for much of the world, the sort of cost impacts that we're seeing from the Iranian situation, well, for many countries, they can be absorbed. They're inconvenient and they're unhelpful, but people make allowance and life fundamentally goes on. For many in the global south, that's not a practical response.
2: Exactly. You know, in Australia, for example, there is a cost of living crisis. We're aware of that. But people then have the opportunity to make choices as to what they give up or go without. That's not necessarily the case here. 80% of a household income typically is spent on food. And that's the case, be it in Myanmar or in Somalia, Sudan, many parts of the world. If

0: prices go up, the availability, the access to the food decreases, and people then have to adopt what we describe as negative coping mechanisms. People skip meals, they'll eat less nutritious meals. Mothers, fathers will sacrifice themselves for their children to the extent that they can. And this has both a short-term, medium and longer-term impact.
1: Do you think the overwhelming extent of the problem that you're describing globally, is that in part an impediment towards resolving it? Is it something just so big that many people in the world simply close their minds to it? It is too difficult to comprehend.
0: I think many are suffering from the fatigue of what we've been through over the course of the last 5 years. You know, the COVIDs, the crisis in Ukraine, in Gaza, in the Middle East, in Sudan, etc. And particularly in Myanmar, where given the crisis has been ongoing for such a long period of time, it's very difficult to gain and retain the attention of the international press, but also to the capitals who are making the decisions as to whether or not to support operations here. Certainly there's a fatigue, but it's essential that people do not give up, that people continue to remain engaged in these types of issues, trying to find solutions. There's no shortage of money and wealth in the world to address all of the needs, but unfortunately it's not necessarily being directed in the most efficient and effective manner.
1: And to this point in our conversation, we've not mentioned the idea of climate change and the things that that might bring in terms of reducing the capacity of people to grow food.
0: The capacity and then also the impact of the shocks. That's right, Jonathan, because what we're seeing with climate change is that when the shocks occur, they are more intense and they are more frequent than they have been historically. So it means that, you know, the populations in Myanmar and other countries are regularly being hit and as a result are unable to sustain themselves, either relying on humanitarian assistance or else having to go without.
1: Come to the point now of looking, you know, towards solutions to what might be done to solve some of these problems. I guess the tricky part about that is that, as you say, these issues are driven so much by conflict, and it's resolving those issues, which in so many places appear intractable, that's at the base of finding solutions to hunger around the world.
0: Unfortunately so, and I think we're seeing that it's much easier to start conflicts than it is to end them. So first and foremost, we'd want to avoid starting them, but certainly once started, we need to be able to bring them to a resolution as quickly as possible. The World Food Programme and others have the ability to respond and to meet the needs of the population, but it requires funding. Over the last couple of years, our levels of funding have decreased because many capitals are having to either address domestic needs or meet other international concerns, particularly around increased expenditure in defence. So, you know, there really is a confluence of issues taking place at the wrong time.
1: On a scale of one to Elon Musk, what would be needed to resolve world hunger?
0: It's possible. I think there's a lot more that could be done with the private sector. And as you've indicated, there are individuals who now have enormous wealth that simply is sitting on their bank accounts. That could be directed for enormous positive and world good if they're inclined to spend it accordingly. Many do. I don't want to dismiss the work that many are already doing to support populations, but I do feel a lot more can be done, and it will require creative thinking, but also a short and longer term commitment to meeting the needs of the entire world.
1: Michael Dunford, Country Director of the United Nations World Food Programme in Myanmar. From ABC Radio National, this is Every Bite. I'm Jonathan Green. So here in Australia, how insulated are we from this crisis? We may be blessed with relative wealth and abundance compared to those closer to conflict, but as we heard at the start of the programme, With disruptions to the flow of fertiliser and increasing climate precarity,

0: those impacts are being felt here as well. And regardless of your distance from the front lines, food insecurity must be confronted. According to Food Bank, one in three Australian households have experienced food insecurity, a fact brought into stark relief by a recent talkback caller to Raf Epstein's program on 774 ABC Melbourne.
1: I had oats and water on Sunday. That's the last time I ate.
2: You've eaten nothing. How do you cope?
1: I'm drinking water because that makes me feel full.
0: And John in Ringwood is not the only member of our community who's struggling right now.
3: Data from the food rescue organisation OzHarvest that came out in the last few weeks shows us that in the first 6 weeks of the Iran conflict, demand for emergency food relief across the country increased by about 31%. So I'm Rachel Carey, and I'm an associate professor in food systems, and I work at the University of Melbourne in the School of Agriculture, Food and Ecosystem Sciences. And when I say I focus on food systems, that means I look at everything that happens from the farm to the fork in feeding people.
4: We're in a strange situation internationally at the moment. We have war in Iran. We've got the possibility locally of fertiliser and diesel shortages, not to mention there's an impending El Nino event, which will have consequences here. We have a momentary awareness that Australian food production can be precarious.
3: I would like to hope that we do have that awareness. So I think that we've been in a situation for the last 5 to 6 years where we've had multiple different types of shocks and stresses that have been affecting our food system here in Australia, sometimes more than one shock or stress at the same time. And that's really from the COVID-19 pandemic onwards. Mm. And we've had, of course, bushfires and floods that have affected our food system. And we've had geopolitical shocks, such as you're referring to the Middle East conflict, but we also had Russia's invasion of Ukraine that affected our food system too. So we've had multiple shocks and stresses. They have different impacts on our food system from farm to fork. But the thing they have in common is that they lead to increasing costs for farmers and a lot of pressure on farmers, and of course also to rising food prices as well. Food security refers to our ability to access enough healthy or nutritious and also sustainably produced food. And I think it's important that we do discuss and think about it that way, because I think we have a tendency to think about food security as being how much food we're actually producing. And we need to really shift that focus to thinking about people's ability to access the food that's actually available in our food supply and to access enough nutritious food.
4: Because there's a basic issue in that, I guess. I mean, and this is the way in which we frame this conversation, that we see food as in terms of agriculture rather than in terms of something on the plate. Is that right?
3: I would say in policy terms, that's certainly right. So I think for many of us as eaters, we don't necessarily all see food that way. We see food as something that has multiple dimensions. It's something we share with our families. It's something that, you know, brings important memories. It's something that fuels our health as well. But I think in policy terms, it is often seen as really about how much food we can produce. And in terms of where government policy focuses around food, I'd say this applies at federal level and often at state or territory level as well. It tends to be on ensuring that we can produce more food rather than on thinking about how it is that people can access sufficient healthy food and ensuring that people can.
4: How do those things part ways, those ideas? I mean, is there a gulf between those two things?
3: I would say there is a gulf between those two things. I mean, this focus on producing more food and that sort of policy focus emerged actually after the Second World War in many parts of the world. Mm. And that was at a time of genuine kind of shortages of
4: the
3: food.
4: The solution seems simple. Grow more wheat.
3: Exactly. The solution seems simple. Grow more food. And so policy has had that focus for a long time. But we're in a very different situation now, in a time when policy needs to shift from thinking about food just in terms of agricultural policy and thinking about, you know, being food secure just in terms of how much food we can produce, to really thinking much more broadly about the whole food system and how that serves people in Australia in terms of ensuring that everybody in Australia has enough access to healthy food that's produced in ways that are also good for the planet.
4: Well, that's where this conversation gets interesting. In a country in which we would

0: broadly describe ourselves as being food secure. We live at a time when vast numbers in the population face great precariousness in being able to afford food.
1: That's absolutely right. So essentially what we're seeing is a range of costs increasing, the cost of food increasing, and that's related to some of the issues you mentioned earlier about the cost of fuel rising, because of course fuel underpins the whole food system, the cost of fertilizers and other inputs to food production rising, but also other costs that people are facing rising too, in relation, of course, to the cost of renting a car, the cost of bills, people's rental costs as well. And so we have this situation of rising cost of living pressures as well as rising food costs. And many people who would previously have been food secure to some extent in the last few years have been finding themselves having difficulty affording sufficient food. And so this increase that I mentioned before, a 31% increase in demand for emergency food relief in 6 weeks, comes off the back of rising food insecurity at household levels. So prior to that, in 2023, we already had around 13% of people in Australia who were not able to afford sufficient healthy food. So that's around 1.3 million households. So the problem is already there, and that problem is now growing and becoming more visible.
0: Well, that thing of visibility is an interesting point. I mean, this insecurity would not be a shock to people in that situation, but to the broader population of this country, I think they would assume that everything's just fine, that you can buy anything you want at the shop. there's a gap there in perception, which...
1: Well, I think when we see, again, we have this idea that being food secure is about how much food we produce and how much food is available in our food supply. And we see full supermarket shelves most of the time. Certainly, there's been times when we don't see supermarket shelves as full as they might be with shocks. But largely, we're seeing supermarket shelves still full of food. And we have this narrative, this story that we tell ourselves as a country, that we are food secure because we're a significant food producer and exporter. We have a surplus of food that we produce, and that's certainly a good thing in relation to increasing shocks and stresses. It provides us with a buffer. But that masks these underlying areas where our food system is actually quite vulnerable.
0: COVID was a shock to our food system that you've mentioned. And I wonder what we failed to learn from that, because the example you gave of supermarket shelves being suddenly empty was a reality in that period, perhaps more than in anyone's living memory. Did we gain enough knowledge, and therefore did we respond appropriately to that shock?
1: I think, as you said, that might have been the first time that many people saw empty supermarket shelves and had this sense that we were perhaps not quite as food secure as we might have thought in our food supply. People were going to supermarket and finding supermarket shelves that were quite empty, although what's very interesting is that sometimes other stores had good supplies of foods, independent stores, grocers. And what that is about is that those food supply chains are different. They are shorter supply chains. There are fewer people involved in those supply chains. And what some of that is starting to tell us, and that we should really have learned from COVID-19, is that we need to ensure that our food system and our supply chains are more diverse, decentralized, and so that we have multiple ways that we can source food. So when a shock hits our food supply, that we have other ways.
0: Because that goes to the centralized nature of our food retail setup. We all know that it's fundamentally a duopoly in the supermarket space. That creates distortions in the supply chain. Perhaps give us an example of some absurdities that creates in food supply.
1: Well, I would say that the fact that we have two major supermarkets that control around 67% of our grocery market is absurd in and of itself. And that is an enormous amount of power. And those supermarkets, of course, control the shelf space, if you like, control access for people, for eaters around Australia, to most of the foods that we buy. Also control the contracts that they have with farmers, which can specify everything from the size and shape that produce should be when it's delivered, to the major supermarkets, leading to food waste, to how that food is actually being produced. So I would say that in and of itself really doesn't make a lot of sense if we want a food system that we can be confident is going to deliver healthy, sustainably produced food to people.
0: When we talk about the sort of shocks that we've been discussing, does that retail environment make our food system more brittle? Does it make it more precarious?
1: I would say it does, because the major supermarkets are dependent on particular types of supply chains. So those supply chains we might think of as being just-in-time supply chains, meaning that to reduce costs, keep food fresh, relatively small amounts of food are actually kept in store. More of that food is back through the supply chains. And that's what people noticed during COVID-19 when the supermarket shelves were becoming empty. More of that food was back through those food supply chains. But they also have a relatively small number of centres, large warehouses, if you like, that food comes into. So around a city like Melbourne, there might be 8 of those. I think that creates risks in and of itself. So this is all about having more diverse, more decentralised food supply chains so that we've got multiple places that we can buy food from. So if we were to imagine instead a situation where, in addition to these large supermarkets and large warehouses that all this food is coming into, instead we have a situation where we have public markets in all neighbourhoods around the city, where we have thriving independent stores that we can also buy food from, where we have food retail outlets at different scales. This is all part of a more diverse system, and also where we can rebuild our local and regional food supply chains that more directly connect producers to consumers.
0: How much of this goes back to that fundamental issue of us framing food and food production as an economic goal?
1: Yeah, I think that is a significant part of the problem. So food systems, by which I mean everything that happens from the farm to the fork and feeding people, the way we produce and the way we consume food has multiple different outcomes for our health, for the sustainability of the planet and our ecosystems, for equitable access to food, and of course for our economy, for livelihoods, for trade as well. But government policy goals tend to focus more on those economic goals, on trade, often on agricultural exports and producing more food. So there's a few things I would say there. Firstly, that we haven't had enough policy focus on our own food system here in Australia and on what it is that we can do to design a system that supports all Australians in having access, to be able to afford access to sufficient, healthy and sustainably produced food. So one of those issues, for instance, is that we have no minister for food at federal level, and we have no ministers for food in states and territories either. And so that means that we have no government ministers who are responsible or accountable for whether Australians have access to enough food and have access to sufficient healthy food. And I think that this is something that needs to be addressed. As we've said, most government policy focuses on agricultural policy, so producing more food. We have a focus on food safety, particularly. We have a focus, too, on trying to increase people's consumption of healthy food. But often that focuses more on informing consumers about how to eat healthily. What it tends not to do is focus on how can we shape the environments in which we consume and buy food to make the healthy, sustainably produced choice the easy choice for people. One thing that could be done to ensure that every child had access to a nutritious meal, even through rising food prices during shocks and stresses, would be to introduce free school meals for all primary school children across the country. Most rich nations of the world have a school meals program. We need to have now in Australia. I think it's an important part of ensuring that we're food secure, a public market scheme. So local governments actually establishing and supporting publicly owned markets to make our food supply chains more diverse, reinvesting in the infrastructure like processing facilities for farmers, especially small to medium scale farmers, to ensure that people have easier access to locally produced food.
0: What's the least a society might offer its people? Well, let me have a stab. How about sufficient food? It's hard to argue. And it's probably harder to accept the pretty substantial failure across the planet to meet that mark. In some places, it's conflict. In others, the flow-on effects of those conflicts. In others, well, the supply chain mismatches, the economic misalignments and simple poverty. But globally, the end equation is simple. Hunger is hunger. And hunger, or the fear of hunger, is one of the defining features of our world. The punchline? Well, we could fix it if we have the appetite to do so. Every Bite is your weekly journey to the places where food, culture, science and history collide. Every bite tells a story. And thanks to our guests, Michael Dunford from the UN's World Food Programme and Rachel Carey from the University of Melbourne. 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It's our own little supply chain. 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Every Bite is made on Wurundjeri country and produced by Kim Jerrick. I'm Jonathan Green.
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9: Hello, this is David Rutledge. Welcome to the Philosopher's Zone, where this week we're getting scatological. You may be aware of the anxiety that was caused in October 2024 when these mysterious blackish-brown balls of unidentified matter started washing ashore at Coogee Beach in Sydney. It was soon revealed that the balls were made up of a mixture of fats and oil and grease and hair and human feces. And it was this latter ingredient that captured the attention of the media, where the objects were inevitably christened poo balls. Well, in January this year, after a spell of heavy rain, the poo balls were back, again at Coogee as well as neighbouring beaches. And I was very interested in this phenomenon because I couldn't help but see it as a sort of return of the repressed. If you've ever spent any time around the beachside suburbs of Sydney, you'll know that the vibe is very health and wellness, very Instagram influency, very image conscious. But that image can only be maintained with a lot of filtering and whitening and sanitizing, which is why it seemed like something out of an unusually thought-provoking horror movie when the invasion of the poo balls happened. We spend a lot of effort in getting rid of our bodily waste, getting it out of sight and especially out of mind, and yet, sooner or later, here it comes, back to haunt us. Well, this has all been very much on the mind of my guest this week, who has written an excellent book on precisely the ways in which excremental anxiety has always formed an important part of the modern psyche. It's called Spectacles of Waste. It was published in late 2024, and the author is Warwick Anderson, who's Professor of Politics, Governance and Ethics in the Discipline of Health at the University of Sydney. And in case it might be necessary, just a quick language warning for the top of the show. There is, of course, a four-letter word for excrement that begins with S. These days, it occupies that interesting indeterminate zone between acceptable and unacceptable usage. We're going to be using it pretty freely over the course of this episode, so you may or may not be up for that. But I can promise you a very interesting discussion. So, duly warned, here's me talking shit with Warwick Anderson.
10: A lot of people have written about the development of a phobia, fear of human waste, in particular excrement. Norbert Elias, in his book The Civilizing Process, talks about how civilization was attendant on a certain way of regarding the body as separate from its environment and in particular, separate from its excretions. Dominique Laporte, an historian, a French historian, who wrote a marvellous book called Histoire de la Merde, followed this line of thought in a very evocative way, as the French theorists often do. And he determined that modernity and civilization in Europe derived from this sort of privatization of excrement going first into the closet the water closet, I suppose, and then into our pipes and sewage systems, which were laid out in the 19th century and early 20th century and are now decaying everywhere. So there was this sense that to be modern, to be civilised, one had to get as much distance between our bodies, our identities as modern civilised people, and our shit. Shit was increasingly regarded as matter out of place. It was something that seemed to disturb our boundaries, our corporeal boundaries, our identity, something that had to be flushed away if possible, rather than used ecologically on gardens and, you know, fertiliser and so on.
9: This reaction of disgust to things we find repulsive has been set out most famously, I guess, by the French philosopher Julia Kristeva in terms of abjection. You know, the abject has been a very influential concept in psychoanalysis, in critical theory. What's that about? And how does abjection help to explain why human excrement is so psychologically charged?
10: Yes. In fact, the term matter out of place appears in William James's Varieties of Religious Experience in around 1902, I think.
9: Yeah.
10: And famously, Mary Douglas, the anthropologist, took it up in her book Purity and Danger, which was all about how we fear this breaching of our corporeal boundaries. We're worried about flows and orifices, and because that disturbs not only the bodily order but also potentially the social order.
9: She has such an interesting discussion of the Levitical dietary codes in the Hebrew Bible
10: indeed.
9: In that book. Really, really fascinating.
10: Yes, there are so many ways one can take this story. But Kristeva, as you point out, in a sense developed this further. I mean, she was always, I think, a little disappointed that Mary Douglas had disliked psychoanalysis, but Kristeva was a great enthusiast for analysis, and she wanted to look at how this process actually was forming identities analytically. And so she talks about how we try to expel and separate these materials, this dirty matter from our bodies that we're producing, that we try to remove it in order to preserve identity, and yet it always, we can never separate properly from it. So it can't become a separate object. It becomes what she calls the abject. So it's always returning, if you like, to bite us in the bum.
9: Yeah, and we have Freud in here as well, and the link that he made between toilet training and civilization. It's a very interesting connection. How does he connect those?
10: Yes, indeed. And I imagine Freud was a great influence on Elias and many of the other people I've mentioned already. But Freud, of course, became obsessed with toilet training, potty training, and how that formed character, a certain anal character that he described, which has been tremendously influential in social theory and indeed some forms of philosophy even across the board. Yeah, so Freud and his disciples were fascinated by the way in which the infant was forced, compelled to give up anal pleasures, as he would say, the pleasure in defecation, to suppress that and to regulate that. And he thought that was the basis of character formation in some ways. Now, in the book I wrote, I was careful with all of these people not to try to endorse one view or another, but rather to ask, why were they so concerned about this? Why did they fixate on shit?
9: Well, you can see, I guess, with Freud, I mean, his theory that toilet training is this, the first conflict between that sort of raw animalistic urge in the child and the expectations of society. You know, civilization requires us to renounce that raw instinct and accept social control. And so learning to regulate bodily waste is the symbolic foundation, I guess, of this lifelong process. I mean, I find that really interesting, you know, stopping short of endorsing, I guess. I mean, for me, it's often the case with Freud that he can be wrong in the details, but correct about the broader insight, which here would be that the management of bodies and the management of societies are deeply connected. And that's really at the heart of your book, isn't it?
10: Well, exactly. And I mean, what I like about Freud, of course, is that he focuses on interiority. He tries to work out what's going on at a deeper level. And a lot of people, a lot of historians and others, are not so much interested in that. Now, whether he's correct or not, or certainly he's not correct on everything, I imagine. None of us is. But it's that sort of interest in what these underlying processes might be that excites me. Now, of course, all of these people are concerned about how the sort of bodily order or disorder, corporeal order or disorder, are related to social order and disorder. In the book, I focus most on the colonial situation to illustrate how the body was represented under colonial regimes, in particular the US colonial regime in the Philippines. It struck me many years ago when I was looking at the archives, I was writing about hygiene and race in the colonial Philippines. I was looking at the archives and the American public health officers, most of them white men from the northeast of the United States, they became obsessed with documenting Filipino defecation. Promiscuous defecation was the term that was used in the archives. Now, I thought this was quite odd because nobody who'd been writing about colonial medicine or tropical medicine, no historian, had talked about this to my knowledge. But it did seem to preoccupy the colonial medical regime. And so there was this notion that the colonized, or the colonized, if you like, the colonized were in some way waste distributors in a way that white American men were not. They were always regarded as expressive and anally retentive, I suppose. And so this, in a sense, justified a process of retraining, colonizing, the promiscuous defecators, as they were regarded, the Filipinos. And so there you see how the body is overwritten, in a sense, with all these colonial regimes of power and colonial differentials of power.
9: Yeah, there's a lot to say about that. I'd like to come back to colonial practices there. But by way of getting there, I mean, there is a very strong affinity in the book between bodily discipline and administrative order, things like classification and filing systems and sanitation regimes, bureaucratic rationality. You know, tell me more about that and why these things so often appear together.
10: Yes, and I think in some ways that's the real theoretical advance, if there is one, in the book, because I've already discussed many of the theorists who've argued that we feel this compulsion to separate ourselves from our wastes, even if they keep haunting us, returning, this sort of ineluctable return of that which we try to expel. But what I do in the book is say that, yes, that's been a very significant aspect of this. But in the last 100 years or so, through the biomedical sciences in particular, there's been a vigorous effort to try to render that which can't be permanently expelled into data, into molecules even, to molecularise it more recently. So what's happening is that we get, that it enters a sort of scriptural economy which somehow makes it seem safer. It becomes abstracted, almost sublimated, if you like, in epidemiology in particular. And this is a sort of means of trying to, again, secure our bodily boundaries by, in a sense, rendering innocuous through data that which we most fear. It's something like what the anthropologists used to call an apotropaic genre, a fancy word just meaning a sort of incantation to ward off evil. And in some ways you could argue that most of epidemiology, the study of patterns of infectious diseases, is apotropaic. It's an incantation to try to ward off evil.
9: It's like the analysis, the paperwork, the data, these all sort of represent modernity's way of deodorising things, if you like.
10: Yes, well, in fact, one of my favourite quotations is from the philosopher Roland Barthes, who wrote in a rather obscure text that shit has no odour when written.
9: On ABC Radio National and ABC Listen, this is The Philosopher's Zone with me, David Rutledge, and my guest Warwick Anderson, the author of Spectacles of Waste, which, if you only read one book about poo this year, make it this one. Publication details on The Philosopher's Zone website.

0: Well, this leads into your discussion of the COVID pandemic and how during this time, wastewater surveillance sort of transformed sewage into a source of epidemiological intelligence. Why did that moment strike you as so significant?
1: Well, this prompted me to return to the FECO scene, if you like, for many decades because of that early archival experience and my interest in the 1990s and something called the history of the body, which seemed to avoid human wastes all the time. I thought, well, maybe we should include waste in the history of the body, especially colonial or bodies. And I'd been writing about excrement. I wrote an article called Excremental Colonialism in the mid-1990s, which caused some excitement. But I returned to it because I was talking with an old mate of mine who's the director of public health in one of the states. And I was struck when he said that even though the testing in Australia, at least, for SARS-CoV-2 was fairly efficient and reliable, his political masters kept on saying we have to introduce wastewater surveillance for the virus. But it seemed to be redundant in those circumstances. It didn't add much to the epidemiological calculus. But they were obsessed with it. So this struck me that there was something in the symbolism of excrement, of feces, the fear of it, that has generated this compulsion to either, well, obviously, expel it, but if you can't expel it properly or if it keeps coming back to haunt you, then datafy it and molecularise it and try to render it safer, symbolically at least. And this compulsion to analyse our shit was out of proportion with its medical utility, with its public health utility. I'm not saying there was no use for it, but it just wasn't that useful to explain why so many people became so obsessed. It was a bit like the run on toilet paper in a way, which I think is related to all of this.
0: Yeah, I mean, there's a sense in which you've answered the question I'm about to ask, but just to tease it out a little bit more, why do you think that the degree of surveillance was out of proportion to the practical utility of wastewater monitoring and testing?
1: Well, you know, I'm not criticising surveillance per se, but I think just this particular form of surveillance, as I say, I think it is because of the anxieties, the increasing anxieties, especially during the pandemic that we had about vulnerability, bodily permeability, porosity, the breaching of boundaries, contamination. And this also is at a time, we're still living in this time, when all our old sewage systems, all our old means of getting rid of excrement are breaking down everywhere. And we read about this all the time, the poo on the beaches of Sydney and in the rivers of Europe and so on. The increasing anxieties about all these sort of things, which I think drove it. Because basically with wastewater epidemiology, if you're in a society like Australia, which had good surveillance through other means, much better surveillance actually, then it's redundant, if you like. Now, if you're in a country which doesn't have the infrastructures and mechanisms for surveillance that we have, then they probably don't have a sewage system which you can test. So you can't test wastewater there where it would have a value because it may be the only way of detecting the virus. But even so, if you've detected a virus in wastewater, and we find this time and time again, what does it really tell you? It tells you that there has been a case or someone's been shedding the virus in their feces somewhere in that area,

0: at some time. It may have been weeks ago. It may have been someone passing through. It doesn't identify the person. Not yet, anyhow. We may get to that point when we have smart toilets and so on. But it doesn't identify the person at the moment. So where do we go from there? You know it's around, but you know it's around anyhow. Yet we're obsessed with it and invest vast amounts of money, millions of dollars, in this surveillance where we did for... I'm not saying, you know, it may be useful for other things, but for SARS-CoV-2, the virus causing COVID-19, the rationale for it didn't live up to the pressing need, the desire to bring it in everywhere, to test everyone's poo.
1: It's a nice illustration, I guess, of how, like everything else we do, scientific practice is always embedded in cultural imaginaries, symbolic structures, desires, this sort of thing.
0: Well, actually, on that point, it gets us back to William James again, where in the same book he warns against medical materialism. And I think I can say this as a doctor, medical doctor, that not everything is explained through medicine. That just because you have a medical explanation for something doesn't mean that's the reason people are responding. There are a lot of symbolic elements that we ignore at our cost.
1: But what about this very modern discourse we have around the microbiome, this wonderful community of organisms that live inside our guts? Because when you start reading about the microbiome, and there's more and more to read, you very quickly find sources from medical science, certainly from the wellness industry, telling us that as well as being a waste product, shit is also valuable. It's a therapeutic resource in things like fecal transplants.
0: Yes.
1: How does this overturn or maybe just complicate this traditional logic of disgust and the abject?
0: Well, I think it does not, and that's the whole point of the last few chapters of the book. I also look at literature and contemporary anthropology and art, of course, the efflorescence of shit art, as it was called. It looks as though it's sort of transgressive in a way. It's valorising transgression, that it's actually saying, well, we can actually play with shit and not die. We can try to regard it as valuable in its own right. But then it's still within these binaries, you see. That's the point I was trying to make in the last chapter on the microbiome. There's a lot of discussion about how this is an ecological understanding of the body because we're including the gut microbiota, the germs, the microbes, anyhow, let's put it that way, in our feces as being in close interactions with the somatic parts of the body, that we're making what was called at one point a holobiont. So we're a multi-species organism because we contain multitudes of microbes. Now, that's fine, but in practice, as you point out, what we're getting is the body and the microbiome, which is a sort of, as I say, a sort of sublimation, an abstraction, a molecularization of our shit. But it's still separate. There may be an interaction across a boundary, but it's not a holistic or even particularly well-integrated understanding of a multi-species assemblage. So even though we're valorizing to some extent, certainly we are with fecal transplants, we're valorizing one pole of that binary, it's still stuck within that binary. We're still thinking scatologically rather than ecologically. And so that's the point I wanted to make. I mean, it's particularly evident, I think, with the sort of fecal underground, as it was called a few years ago, maybe still is, the fecal underground where there are people doing these home fecal transplants, where I looked into this online. It was a rather uneasy experience, but I looked into it online. But people would try to find the right shit for them. But almost inevitably, they would either be saying, we've got to get primitive feces because it's more diverse. And the notion of the primitive was just one of these fantasies, really. But primitive feces, or we've got to find a friend who's willing to donate his shit.

0: And it was almost always, it turned out online, to be an athletic young white man who was deemed to have good shit. And so there you get another sort of racialization and gendering of all of this. But it wasn't, but you see, these are regarded as separate objects, if you like. It's always, it turned out online, to be an athletic young white man who was deemed to have good shit. And so there you get another sort of racialization and gendering of all of this. But it wasn't, but you see, these are regarded as separate objects, if you like, the body and the intestinal contents. And they're actually quite racialized as well, that the intestinal contents ideally are primitive, or they're the white man's intestinal contents. And so so the old tropes return, if you like.
1: Warwick Anderson, he's Professor of Politics, Governance and Ethics in the Discipline of Health at the University of Sydney, and Spectacles of Waste is published by Polity Press. You'll find a lot more info on the Philosopher's Zone website. This episode was produced on the lands of the Bundjalung people by me, David Rutledge, and it's been great to be with you. See you next time.

0: I'm Mark Fennell, and you might know me from Stuff the British Stole, where I trace nicked objects throughout history. 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It's history's biggest plot twists hiding in plain sight. No One Saw It Coming. Mondays at noon on ABC Radio National and anytime on ABC Listen. 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

0: ABC News with Noni Edwards. New South Wales parliamentary inquiry has heard 11 cold cases were assessed for possible links to serial killer Ivan Milat. Kaveh Akbari reports.
1: The head of the New South Wales Homicide Squad, Detective Superintendent Joseph Dewey, told the inquiry Task Force AIR reviewed long-term missing persons cases and unsolved homicides nationwide. The task force examined about 50 cases beyond the 7 murders Milat was convicted of, ranking them by the likelihood of a connection. Criminologist Xanthia Weston and criminal psychologist Tim Watson Munro said they reviewed 18 cold cases and found 6 closely matched Milat's behavioural profile. Dr. Watson Munro described Milat as a ruthless serial killer, saying it is difficult to believe he committed no further offences between an alleged rape in 1971 and the first backpacker murders in 1989. The inquiry will continue in July.
0: A native title claim on land north of the WA goldfields town of Laverton has been granted by the federal court. The land covers about 17,000 square kilometres around Lake Wells and includes 2 pastoral leases and mining tenements. The determination was greeted with applause in the federal court from community members. Applicant Cato Muir says the community has many ideas for the future and hopes to be able to develop a ranger program in the area.
2: It's been a long, long, long process to get to where we are today. This is step one. So step one in the journey of being reconnected back to our country officially and legally.
0: One of Queensland's worst ever child predators has failed in his legal bid to reduce his prison sentence. Former daycare worker Ashley Paul Griffith is serving life

0: for hundreds of offences against nearly 70 young girls who were placed in his care. In 2024, a Supreme Court judge ordered him to serve at least 27 years before being eligible for release. Last month, Griffith's lawyers argued the non-parole period was far too harsh, but the Court of Appeal today threw out the challenge. Internationally, Iran says that major parts of an agreement to end the war with the US have almost been finalised, but that it will not compromise on its red lines. It comes after US President Donald Trump once again claimed an agreement would be signed imminently. Spokesperson for the UN Secretary General, Stefan Dujarric, says there's hope that this could lead to lasting peace.
1: We obviously welcome the statement made by the US president. We hope that it will lead to some concrete action, return to diplomacy, a move away from destruction. And of course, for us, one of the most critical and underpinning factors is the return of full freedom of navigation in the Strait of Hormuz.

0: freedom of navigation in the Strait of Hormuz.
1: A Queensland Mitre 10 owner is taking Bunnings to the federal court in a bid to stop the hardware giant opening a store next door. David Woodman says the planned Jimboomba Bunnings south of Brisbane would make his family-run franchise commercially unviable. He's arguing the store would substantially lessen competition in the local hardware market and is seeking damages and an injunction. Bunnings says the new store would bring more choice, competition and jobs to the area. Socceroos coach Tony Popovic has signed a contract extension just 2 days out from the team's first World Cup match against Turkey in Vancouver. National Sport reporter David Mark has more.
2: Popovic's extension will take him through to the end of the 2027 Asian Cup, due to be held in Saudi Arabia early next year. Since taking over the Socceroos, Popovic has coached the team in 18 matches, recording 10 wins, 4 draws and 4 losses. His biggest test comes on Sunday, where his team plays Turkey, and where he'll become the first Australian to play and coach at a World Cup. David Mark, ABC Sport, San Francisco.
1: And a record number of footballers over the age of 40 are featuring at this year's Men's World Cup as advances in sports science help extend elite careers. The tournament kicked off in Mexico this morning, Australian time, with several veteran players still performing strongly on the world stage. Dr. Sean Corrigan from Deakin University says modern technology and medicine have significantly changed how older players manage training, recovery and injury prevention.
3: It's pretty impressive. You know, with the innovations that we have with sports science, that understanding how, you know, athletes respond to training load, polarising training and also recovery, it can pair really well for these athletes that, you know, still have that psychological drive to perform really well.
1: You're up to date now with the very latest from ABC News.
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5: Where is Aung San Suu Kyi?
6: The former president of Myanmar seems to have disappeared inside the country's prison system.
5: Can you imagine, Hamish, writing letters, sending them repeatedly, and never hearing anything back?
6: So now her son is demanding proof of life, and he's our guest.
5: I'm Geraldine Doogue.
6: I'm Hamish McDonald. This is Global Roaming.

0: Yes, I think this is a bit of a special episode, Hamish. We don't often speak to people who are the sons of women like Aung San Suu Kyi, who we don't know where she is. I mean, if people realise, we used to hear about her so much and she's just disappeared.
1: And look, there's a reason, I think, behind why we are talking about it less. We are tending to talk about Myanmar less. And it is all wrapped up in this figure of Aung San Suu Kyi. It's an incredibly complicated political story. But on this episode, I suppose we're going to come at it from a deeply personal angle. This is an unusual interview for us because, in part, it's just about the story of separation between a mother and a child in the most, for most of us, unimaginable way.
0: Yeah, this is Kim Aris. I mean, I remember when, you know, everybody was talking about Aung San Suu Kyi, thinking, what are those two little boys whom she left behind by choice? She had an English husband. They lived in Oxford, a very normal, quotes, household life. And then she made a decision to go to Myanmar to see her ailing mother, and the world changed, and those boys have grown up without access to their mother.
1: And so the story goes that there was this agreement between Aung San Suu Kyi and her husband that if the call ever came, if she felt the need to go back, of course, her father was responsible for Myanmar's independence, or Burma's independence as it was then known. So it was always expected that there might be this call. And when it came, she stayed. And never came back to Oxford to be a parent, I suppose, in the conventional way to those two little boys. And Kim Aris has always been a private figure. So it is quite something that he is here now making the case for her.
0: I think it is. He's a carpenter by trade. His father is dead now. And if you remember the terrible story, I was reminded of it when we were preparing for it, that he was dying of cancer. She knew he was dying of cancer.

0: cancer. They asked the military, Prince Charles, as he was then, intervened to try to actually get special treatment. And the military said, no, you can die and never see him again. It was the cruelest thing. So now Kim Arris is emerged. He's been trying to contact his mother. There was a coup in 2021. There were sort of more or less fake elections last year by the regime. And now he's calling it 81 for 81 to demand proof of life of his mother. And he's urging people to do whatever they can, 81 steps, whatever it is, you know, something clever, to just keep her front of mind.
1: It's not a one-dimensional story, though. And the fact that there has been this alleged genocide of the Rohingya people in Myanmar during the time that Aung San Suu Kyi was in power. Now, we're going to get into this during the conversation with Kim because the way in which she became president was complicated. She shared power effectively.
0: She did.
1: Described by some as a sort of shadow government run by the military. But ultimately, there was this so-called clearance operation in Rakhine State back in
0: 2017?
1: Yeah, something like that. Thousands of people were killed. 700,000 Rohingya fled to neighbouring Bangladesh. And the UN described the military's actions at that time as a textbook example of ethnic cleansing. Now, her part in it, her defence of it, her silence around it is what I guess the argument is not settled on.
0: Not at all. I remember vividly at the time all the discussions about it. Canada took back their special honour to her. I think she kept the Nobel Prize, did she not?
1: She did.
0: But, I mean, it was a devastating fall from grace. A lot of us, I think, couldn't sleep at night because we had put a lot of hope in her, and it turned out not to be the case. The whole Rohingya situation, it was just most deeply troubling. I think Kim Arris will essentially, well, he will defend her, but I think he says, whatever is the case then, I want to know she's alive now.
1: Kim Arris, welcome to Global Roaming.
2: Thank you for having me.
1: Do you know where your mother is right now?
2: No, I don't. I can only imagine that she's still in prison in Naypyidaw. The military have said that she's been moved to house arrest, but they've provided no concrete evidence of that, and there's nobody who's been allowed to see her.
1: When was the last time that you had any contact?
2: I've had one letter from her over the past 5 years, and that's more than 2 years ago now.
1: And what did it say?
2: Very little, really. We know that our communications will be censored, so we don't talk about anything sensitive. We just talked about family matters.
0: But she's 81 now, isn't she?
2: She will be this month.
0: Do you know what state her health is in?
2: I don't know really, but from the various reports we hear, her health has been deteriorating. She's had tooth and gum problems, and her heart condition's been getting worse, and she's had other health issues, including bone problems and what have you.
0: And is there anybody else in that prison whom you can get some information from, like you don't have any other sort of people?
2: No,
0: whom you can...
2: I have no access whatsoever. No information's coming out. The only reports we hear are what the military say, and I can't trust anything they say.
1: Mm. You had, though, as I understand it, gleaned some information of what her conditions might be like from Sean Turnell, the Australian who had been imprisoned in Myanmar, who had worked as an economic advisor to your mother.
2: Indeed, and his reports of his time in prison are not pleasant reading, let's put it that way.
1: Can you, for listeners unfamiliar with his depiction of things,
2: he described cockroach-infested cells and rats and listening to other prisoners being tortured, and the prison guards are often alcoholics. And I don't know if you saw him when he came out of prison. He looked a mess. And I can only hope that my mother will survive that. People die in prison all the time in Burma.
1: So for you as a son, imagining your mother in those conditions, what's that like?
2: It's tough. I've had many years of separation from my mother. She spent 15 years under house arrest. But at least then I knew where she was, and I knew she had access to her own doctor. Now I know nothing, and I know that the doctors in prisons in Burma are notorious for killing people as soon as curing them.
0: Did you have a lot of contact with her during that time she was under house arrest? Could you phone her? Was there internet access, things like that?
2: Back then, there wasn't so much of internet, really. But we were allowed contact, not regular contact, but there was contact.
1: You're demanding proof of life now. From whom? Who are you asking to deliver that? And what do you need to see?
2: Well, I need some independent body to be able to see her and report back, whether that's the ICRC or some other independent medical organisation, or even diplomats from Europe or anywhere. At the moment, all we hear is what the military are putting out, and they've said that she's been moved to house arrest on a number of occasions over the last 5 years, and none of those have proven to be true.
0: You know that's untrue, do you, that this house arrest claim?
2: I'm almost certain it's untrue. There's nothing that they've shown that convinces me otherwise.
0: What's in it for them to keep her so unapproachable?
2: Well, she still holds a lot of sway with the people in Burma, and I think keeping her out of the picture puts the people in Burma kind of on edge somewhat, and basically they want to use her as a kind of bargaining chip, and this is why they've said that they've moved her to house arrest, because international pressure has been building, saying that people want to know where she is and how she is. So the military have put out this report to try and appease the international community.
1: A bargaining chip for what? How would she be used, or could she be used?
2: Well, the international community still regard my mother as the elected leader of Burma. And since they're trying to legitimise themselves following the sham elections, that involves trying to appease the international community. I think whilst they have her as a hostage in Naypyidaw, it's harder for the fight to get close to them.
1: As high profile as your mother is and the story is, you have not been a public figure, really. You've not spoken out publicly for most of your life. Why have you decided now to flip that script, to be in the public conversation?
2: Simply because I need to know that my mother's safe, and there's very few other people who are standing up and bringing awareness of what's happening in Burma. I realise that Burma's just one of many conflicts around the world, and I have to do my best to try and maintain some focus on it.
1: Why do you think there are not others standing up for your mother? Because obviously there was a time where many people in the international community did. She was a celebrated hero, but that's no longer the case.
2: No, well, people completely misunderstood her involvement with the Rakhine crisis. And the narrative that international media put out at that time was completely false. They say that she was collaborating with the military. They say that she was silent on the Rohingya situation. And all of that is completely false. She was doing more for the Rohingya than anybody else. She was the one who instigated the Kofi Annan Commission. And they were acting upon all the points, what that commission found. So not only that, people say that she went to the ICJ to defend the military. That is so far from the truth. She went to the ICJ to defend what was a very fragile democracy, which had been very hard won. And she had managed to get to that point through peaceful protest. Now the country has descended into civil war, and very few people are looking at trying to bring peace back. If my mother was free, then she would be one of the people who could actually bring people back to the table to start talking.
1: What was misrepresented about what happened to the Rohingya? I mean, there are something like 1.1 million Rohingya in Bangladesh in Cox's Bazar. There was a violent crackdown on the Rohingya. What was misunderstood about that?
2: Oh, there's nothing misunderstood about that. That all happened. And the military treated the Rohingya appallingly.
1: But what are you saying, that the Western media or the international media falsely or incorrectly depicted?
2: They falsely depicted my mother's involvement with the military. They thought that she was collaborating, or that's what they were trying to portray. And that is so far from the truth.
0: She did find it, the little things, not little things, but she would not use the word Rohingya. She insisted on calling them Bengali. You know, that has all sorts of overtones inside this very complex and mosaic that is Burmese culture. I think a lot of people sort of thought, oh, come on, that's kowtowing to some of the terrible prejudice that exists inside Burma, that she could have stood up and at least used the proper word.
2: Oh, I don't think Rohingya is necessarily the proper word that they would want to have used themselves. You know, this is one of the issues that is confusing the matter. The Rohingya themselves, when I've spoken to their community leaders, say that my mother sacrificed her reputation for them. It wasn't for the military. She was trying to protect their position. The fact is that there was so much civil disturbance and the violence wasn't only one way. There was Muslim violence against Buddhists as well, and there's Muslim violence against Hindus as well in Burma. And to say that my mother was doing nothing about it is absolute rubbish.
1: What did she do to prevent it?
2: She did a huge amount. Like I said, she instigated the Kofi Annan Commission. Not only that, but she went to the ICJ to try and stop those fractions from getting deeper. And when people accuse her of being silent on the matter, I can point towards volumes of what she said.
1: I suppose when you read the transcripts of some of it, and I'm sure you've read, well in excess of anything any of us have, the descriptions do tend to be fairly muted. They seem to be, well, there is this and then there's also that. There is violence here and there's violence there. And this group doesn't necessarily represent this group. I suppose the sum total of it can appear to be justifying it. And maybe that's what people are critical of.
2: No, I think people are critical because they haven't actually looked into things deeply enough. And I can understand them being critical. If they had heard that my mother was collaborating with the military, I would be critical myself. After all, she left me to go back to Burma to lead the country to democracy. And I want to know that she's doing a good job. If I thought she was anyway complicit in some sort of genocide, I wouldn't be here right now.
1: When some of these atrocities are said to have happened, she was in power, but sharing power with the military, with the junta. What could she have done to stop it?
2: Very little, I have to say, because the military were not governed by her. They were a separate government in themselves. And they didn't have to report back to her. They didn't have to tell them what their plans were. They could go ahead and kill people with impunity.
1: You're listening to Global Roaming from ABC Radio National. It's Hamish here with Geraldine. Our guest on this episode is Kim Arris. He's the youngest son of Aung San Suu Kyi. He's in Australia to launch a proof of life campaign. Essentially, he wants to know where his mother is. There's this well-reported pact that your parents had, that your father always understood that at some point your mother might return to Burma and pursue her own family's legacy. I wonder, as a child, how that was communicated to you. I know you were aware of it, but how did they tell you?
2: I can't really say because I was very young at the time. I was 11 when she went back to Burma. I wasn't interested in politics. I still not. The first I really knew about it was when she didn't come back from Burma. And I did realise...
3: She went to visit her mother, didn't she?
2: Yes, her mother had had a stroke and then following that she'd had an operation, I think. So she went back to look after her. Even then, it was interesting for me when I went to Burma and to see how involved she was in that movement. I hadn't quite realised what a figure she was until then.
3: Really?
2: Yeah.
3: So it didn't permeate your household in Oxford?
2: Not hugely.
1: I can't even imagine what it would be like as a 10 or 11-year-old to have this happen. How did it impact you?
2: I'm sure in many ways, but as a child you roll with things pretty easily and you don't know any other life. So whilst I'm sure it has had an impact on me, and I think maybe I'm a bit emotionally guarded, but I think if I hadn't had that experience, I wouldn't be able to sit here now and be able to cope with what I'm having to go through now.
3: Just hang on, just what do you mean?
2: Because I've experienced separation from her for so long and had to deal with things one way or another for decades. If I hadn't been through all of that, then the last 5 years would have been a lot tougher.
3: When you're seeking to find her, really, and to... Look, this will sound like a strange question, but I get the impression tears don't flow easily for you. Maybe that's one of the byproducts. You just had to sort of steel yourself.
2: I think so. I do find it hard to become emotionally engaged.
1: I wonder how you feel about your own responsibility obviously something happened for your mother when she went to visit her mother. Something shifted and this decision occurred to stay. Now, often when we talk about family dynasties in politics, we talk about people sort of being presumptuous, assuming they have the right to rule. But then I guess there are circumstances where people feel this immense responsibility because of the history of their family to stand up. How do you think about that?
2: Well, I have no interest in becoming involved in the politics of Burma. At the same time, I realise that a lot of Burmese people do look at me as the next in line, as it were. After all, my grandfather helped bring independence to the country, and then my mother helped bring democracy. And they're thinking, well, maybe he'll step up. But I'm afraid they're going to be disappointed there.
3: You have a sophisticated political understanding. Are you sure you're not ready to step into the brew and take up this mantle?
2: I'm quite sure. I like to keep politicians at a distance, and diplomacy is not my forte. I'm far too direct, and my mother was similarly direct in some ways, but she was able to temper that with a lot of diplomacy.
3: Politicians do solve things too, you know.
2: Indeed, but I think most of what gets solved is solved by the people, not the politicians, and the people do the work. People need to remember they can change things themselves. They don't need to wait for politicians to do things. Change comes from the ground up, not the other way around.
3: Where might there be some hope? I think the view now is that the resistance, various parts of the resistance, control about 38% of Burma. You tell me if I'm wrong. That's an assessment. And there is this national unity government in exile, isn't it, which I think you put a little bit of store by. I don't know whether how much they're linked with the armed groups. Do you have any hope for that national unity government?
2: I have a great deal of hope, not necessarily for the NUG as such, but at one point the military were in control of less than 40% of the country. They've clawed some back now, but this is still back and forth. And the fact that the military have such a superiority in terms of firepower and technology and backing, and yet they're still losing this fight, shows a great deal. If they didn't have the fighter jets and bombs, they would have lost already. On the ground, they lose all the time.
1: Where does the backing come from for the junta?
2: Largely China, Russia, India, and a couple of other places.
1: And how do you think this plays out over the coming years? Southeast Asia is just rocketing ahead. You know, the surrounding region is grabbing the opportunity and the economic growth. Do you think Myanmar will be satisfied to fall behind?
2: Well, whether they're satisfied or not, that's what's happening. The country's just devastated at the moment. The education has gone out the window, the healthcare system's gone out the window, the economy's collapsed. Before the coup, the chat was worth something like 1,000 to the dollar. Now it's more like 4,000 to the dollar. And Burma was considered the rice bowl of Asia at one point. Had the most resources, so many minerals, so many gems, teak, tigers, all of that. And so much of that has been raped by the military now.
1: It's sort of despair listening to you.
3: Well, I mean, it obviously was an incredible brew which the British ruled over. One wonders, you know, who can hold this amazing conglomeration of people together. I mean, obviously you think your mother had a chance. But can you really pull off a democratic state there, or does it need some sort of benign despot who's not the army?
2: No, I don't think any despots are really that benign. I think federal democracy will come to Burma. People have learnt to work together over the past 5 years like they hadn't done in the past. Militarily speaking, they've been working together very effectively. I hope that can spread over to governance.
1: What should countries, or could countries like Australia do? There are already sanctions in place. What are you here asking for? I know there's a campaign that you're asking individuals to get involved with, but at a political, diplomatic level, what do you want?
2: Well, there's always more pressure that can be applied. And if Australia could encourage ASEAN to do more in this, I realise ASEAN's hands are tied somewhat by China, but that's not to say they couldn't do more.
3: ASEAN's been completely unsure what to do about all this, hasn't it? I mean, have you Do you wish that some of the surrounding Asian countries had been more supportive?

0: of it?
1: Absolutely, I do. I think that actually the countries around Burma understood the situation better than us over in the West. So they could have done a great deal more.
2: Or campaigns like 81 for 81, which we can take up as individuals. What does that involve?
1: Well, lots of Burmese have taken up this challenge, including a lady who ran 81K in a day just yesterday. And I'll be skateboarding 81K in a day. That's the plan.
2: I hope this question is okay to ask. Do you believe you'll ever see your mother again?
1: I do believe I will. Yes, she's a very strong lady. I think she can get through this. If she is alive, then she'll get through it.
2: Kim Harris, thank you very much.
1: Thank you.
3: Thank you.
2: Well, that was Kim Harris, the son of Nobel Peace Prize winner and former elected president of Myanmar, Aung San Suu Kyi. Geraldine, what did you make of it? Both the personal and the political there, both kind of interacting in interesting ways.
0: I thought they were. I mean, that is a very centred man, very disciplined man. This is absolutely me speaking. He rebutted it several times. I think we'll see more of him in the future. He's a man who's changing, possibly before his own eyes, if you know what I mean. And he's very deeply indignant that he doesn't know where his mother is and he wants to see her again. I think he's a very persuasive man.
2: To me, it was interesting to hear someone so assertively defending her record on the Rohingya, right? Because this has been widely reported and documented. So much of what she has said is on the public record. Nations have taken away awards from her, refused to recognise her in some regards. And, you know, to hear him say this is misreported, this is misunderstood, the power-sharing arrangement meant that she could not prevent what happened to the Rohingya.
0: Well, I think that's true, but could she have said that? I think that's the question I was trying to get at. I don't think she could have stopped it, by the way.
2: I mean, it certainly requires a more in-depth analysis, I would suggest. But it's interesting nonetheless to hear him put that case. You know, I can think of plenty of countries I've gone to and reported from where leaders who have been in power when terrible things have happened have articulated responses like that. Well, it was the military. Well, you must understand the way this country works, or there was violence on both sides. I mean, these are well-rehearsed arguments in many contexts. I'm not saying it means that in this case it's wrong, but I suppose it reminded me of that to some degree. I think this is a really fascinating story, both at a human and at a political level. You know, I think it is right to observe one way or another that the fate of Aung San Suu Kyi is linked with the degree to which the world is currently interested in what's happening in Myanmar.
0: Yes, I'm afraid I think you're dead right. Look, to be honest, I didn't expect anything different from him. He's defending his mother. To be honest, I understand where he's coming from. He believes that she could have presided Gandhi-like, I suppose, over a democracy which would have been better. I don't know whether he's right or wrong. I suppose I'm intrigued by the personal story of what happens to children of revolutionaries. I mean, it's such an incredible burden to bear. You know, he was 10 when she was effectively, he was robbed of her by her choice, by her choice. She chose politics or destiny over family. Big thing to live with.
2: Okay, shall we do some recommendations, Jerry?
0: Why don't we? We haven't for a while. I would like to strongly recommend Murder in the Skies, Who Downed MH17. It was a superbly done documentary that was on the ABC and it's on iView now about a week and a half ago. Really the granular reporting, investigative reporting by Bellingcat and many others, and people who put their lives on the line, still have put their lives on the line, to work out who really was responsible for firing those missiles at that civilian aircraft. And, of course, they named four Russians, four specific Russians, three of whom were convicted, not that they've ever left Russia, convicted in a Dutch court. It's a superb piece of work.
2: I'm going to recommend Patrick Radenkeef's London Falling.
0: Yes.
2: I've been reading it since he was out here in Australia recently. Delves into the murky underworld of London, Russian money, Russian oligarchs, gangsters from all over the world. It's a terribly sad tale, but it

0: It is brilliantly written.
1: Yep. No, everything he does, I tell you, he's just very special, Patrick Radden-Keefe. Look, don't forget to write to us. We love your questions and feedback, so please do keep it coming, and I promise you we will give a little bit more time to them. We've just had such interesting interviews that we let the interviews run. Our email is global.roaming@abc.net.au. Thanks to our producers, Kylie Gray and Kylie Morris, for this episode. We'll be back on Monday, Hamish.
0: See you then, Jerry.
1: Bye-bye. Bye-bye.
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8: It's so interesting. Like, before I had a kid, I had a lot of thoughts about my parents and their parenting, or one in particular. Mm-hmm. And then I had a kid and I was like, oh my God, this is so freaking hard. I have so much more compassion and forgiveness because, oh, wow, this is hard.
9: Yes, absolutely. My mother, that was one of her favorite sayings when she got exasperated, was just wait until you have children.
8: Oh, my God, my mom, too. She would say that as well. And I'm like, wow, will I end up saying that to my kid one day? Possibly.
10: In 2015, clinical psychologist Lindsay Gibson wrote a book called Adult Children of Emotionally Immature Parents. It didn't make much of a splash at the time, but 5 years later, during the pandemic, it went viral. And then a few years after that, it hit the New York Times bestseller list.
8: When we had you on about, I think it's, 5 years ago now, to talk about that book, it was our highest rating episode ever. And I think it remains so. Which makes me sort of wonder, like, do the vast majority of us just have bad or somewhat, you know, crappy parents? Like, what do you put the virality of the book down to?
9: Well, I think that this is a phenomenon that's been going on in world history forever. I mean, if you look at the news or you even read fairy tales, the idea that parents can be less mature and less wise than even their children is pretty evident in the way that people comport themselves as grown-ups. There's a lot of impulsive, emotionally reactive behavior that's based on being essentially very egocentric. And that's part of our world. And if it's part of your world when that's your parent as you're growing up, that has a huge impact on you and your sense of yourself.
10: So Lindsay is now turning her attention to the next generation of parents, and she wants to help people learn how to raise emotionally mature children. She's got a few key mindsets she thinks are important for raising emotionally mature kids, and if all else fails, she has a few absolutes to remember for what not to do during your parenting journey. And I have to say, one of these absolutes inspired big feelings of my own. That one made me a little bit angry, if I'm to be honest, because I was like, wait, what? Then we are doing parenting totally wrong. You'll have to keep listening to find out what that one is, because I am positive you do this too. This is All in the Mind from ABC Radio National. I'm Sana Qadar. Today, the pain of being raised by emotionally immature parents and the process for raising emotionally mature kids of your own. One quick tip. Don't trick your child and film it and put it on social media, because Lindsay has some strong thoughts about some viral videos involving parents and their kids.
9: It was like you just psychologically tortured your child. So I think what happened was my book sort of put a name on something that not only people had experienced in their families, but I think there was also a sort of a recognition at a cultural level that there's an awful lot of emotional immaturity in our world, and it's causing a lot of problems.
8: Yeah, and I guess we won't labor on it too much because we talked about it at length in the previous interview, but can you just describe what emotionally immature parenting looks like?
9: Yeah, well, the emotionally immature parent is struggling. Well, I shouldn't say they're struggling. because it's not really a problem for them. It's just a problem for everybody around them. But they are experiencing

0: thing, shall we say, a lot of concern about their own immediate issues. And this makes them very egocentric. All roads lead to them and their issues. So everything gets turned back to them. And the child's emotional needs and sensitivities tend to be sort of run over by this parent who can't reflect on their own behavior to wonder how they're affecting their child. That lack of self-reflection makes it very hard for them to change or even to question their own behavior. They have no recourse but to get all stressed out and blame the child. A great example would be if the child was trying, let's say this is an adult child now, and the adult child is trying to tell the parent something that the parent maybe did or a way that they treated them when they were little, and they're actually trying to build a bridge to the parent to have a better relationship. And the parent says something like, "Well, I don't know why you're so upset with me. Is that still bothering you?" Because they really have poor empathy. It's hard for them to imagine other people's suffering. So they just assume that if I'm over it, you should be over it too. Because for them, reality is what they are feeling. It's not a fact. And they can be really dismissive and distorting and use a lot of denial when they hear things that they don't like.
1: Now, obviously, emotionally immature isn't a diagnostic label. It's an umbrella description that can include parents with narcissistic or other tricky traits, or just parents who didn't have great parenting themselves and who never learned the skills that parenting required. They just muddled through the best or worst they could. This broad categorization has opened Lindsay's book up to some criticism, that it simplifies complex dynamics, that it can pathologize parents. Nonetheless, it is a concept that, as we mentioned, has struck a chord with so many people, which means it's worth discussing and worth interrogating. I mean, I do wonder, like, you know, we know people are flawed. Is having, you know, not perfect parents just kind of part and parcel of being born in the human race? Like, I think of my parents and one in particular who was pretty authoritarian, shall we say. But that's also sort of the culture they grew up in. They didn't really know much better. You know, there wasn't a lot of knowledge about social emotional development. And so when I look back on my childhood, I'm like, yeah, parts of it weren't great, but they just were doing the best they could, or, you know, they didn't have the tools for more.
0: I mean, nobody in the 40s, 50s was really thinking much about anything other than being a successfully functioning authority figure for your child and keeping a roof over their heads. But, you know, even though they didn't intend to cause harm, I mean, far from it, they were doing the best job they could according to their knowledge, like you said, and according to, you know, what the cultural norms were. I mean, everybody spanked their kids. Everybody yelled at their kids. It's just the way it goes. But there's lots of love, you know, there's probably lots of love going on as well. But when you have that kind of behavior that has full license to be reactive and authoritarian, it's not like it doesn't matter because they didn't intend it that way. It doesn't matter that they were not trying to be mean or aggressive. What matters is how it affected that child. And that doesn't change according to the intent of the person who's doing the behavior. So we have a lot of people living today that have had a lot of invalidating and emotionally harmful experiences from parents who love them dearly. You know, that's a factor of not knowing better and also having huge social and cultural support for being the authority figure who's not questioned.
1: So the question is, how do you foster emotional maturity in your own children? How do you act as an emotionally mature parent, especially if you might not have had that modeled to you before? And how do you maintain a good, open relationship with your kid so that hopefully they don't grow up to cut you off one day? Because estrangement is something Lindsay sees a lot of. These are the questions that Lindsay is trying to answer in her new book, How to Raise an Emotionally Mature Child. So one of the things you do in the book is you describe several parental mindsets for maturity, which will encourage, you know, eventual maturity in kids. And I just wanted to touch on a couple of them. Mindset one is my child is a unique individual with their own interests. Can you talk about why that is an important mindset to have?
0: Yeah, and there's a reason why it's number one.
1: Yes, I'm sure.
0: And that is, you know, and this is just part of being human. It's just a reminder that other people are, and this is not a different mindset, but other people are real inside too, that they and your child, they have their own subjective inner world, their own experiences that are just as real to them as yours are to you. Somehow with children, we tend to feel like we can make them into something, like we can shape them. They'll want to enjoy the same things that we do. They'll be social like we are. They'll be book readers like we are. It used to be that if you were a good parent, you had an obedient child who grew up to be a success, and you know,
1: yeah,
0: that you get your blue ribbon and everybody's happy. Now the demand is for you to have a real relationship with your child in which you recognize them as an individual who is not the same as you.
1: In some sense, that feels so obvious. Of course your child is different, but I also am keenly aware of how much some parents do not recognize this and really struggle when their kid is quite different to them. I'm thinking yes. slightly of myself and one of my parents.
0: Yes.
1: When people struggle to grasp this, where does that come from? Like, is it their own upbringing? Is it traditional parenting values? Is it personality traits? What is that?
0: Yeah, I mean, it certainly can be something that's coming from them, but it's also very human. I mean, you know, like we have the expression chip off the old block.
1: Yeah, yeah.
0: We sort of feel like because we made these children and we're raising them and we're so close to them. I mean, partly because very early in life, that's what babies need. They need their parents to treat them as a part of themselves almost. I mean, that's how deep the love goes. So we want that. It's just that as the child begins to move through developmental phases, like in their, you know, 2, 3, 4 year olds especially, where they're beginning to try to individuate and develop a sense of self, if the parent stays in that kind of baby mode, now we're running into a developmental motivation, an imperative, really, and that's going to cause conflict, or it's going to cause the child to identify themselves too much with the parent,
1: right,
0: that they don't learn how to develop their own separate self.
1: A few other mindsets that Lindsay writes about include mindset number two, my child has psychological and emotional needs that must be met. Number three, my child is vulnerable and requires protection. I mean, some of these you'd hope are very obvious to all parents, but of course we know that's not always the case. Mindset four is my child's behavior is how they communicate their feelings and needs. And one more thing related to mindsets that really stuck out to me. It's this line in the book where you say, it's about generational change, and you say, it's no longer adaptive to teach children to be unquestioningly compliant, to be obedient, or to always look to authority for direction. In the future, there may be no institutional rewards waiting for our children, no gold star or gold watch in exchange for their loyalty and good behavior. Can you talk a bit more about why you put this in and what you were getting at?
0: Yes. Well, since I'm in the United States, I'll use that as an example. That is quite literally the American dream, that you grow up, you get your education, you find your job, you build a career, and you stay in it. And if you're a loyal, hardworking person, there will be a reward for you at the end. Now, this has changed so much in the past 20 or 30 years that it almost feels laughable to say it now.
1: Yeah, and with AI changing everything, why does emotional maturity put us in better stead to deal with the upheaval heading our way?
0: Yeah, you said it, the upheaval. That's what's coming. Change is speeding up at such a rate that what's going to really count, I think, in the world economy is going to be your ability to adapt and to respond quickly to changes and still keep your rational mind focused on where you're going.

0: going and what the outcome is that you want. That is something that emotionally immature people have a hard time doing many times, because they get reactive and then they panic and then their coping abilities go down. So if you have a child who has grown up feeling secure in themselves, trusts their judgment, feels entitled to take advantage of situations for their own good instead of always being self-sacrificing or obedient, that kid is set up to sort of surf the wave of whatever it is that's coming.
1: You know, towards the end of the book, you kind of boil down your advice to absolutes, behaviors you absolutely should avoid in order to, you know, have an emotionally mature child and be an emotionally mature parent. There's quite a few of them. I'm wondering, first off, if you had to pick just, you know, one or two or three of the most important, what would they be?
0: Oh, that's a great question. The number one, and I put it as number one, is your job as a parent is to go with guidance rather than punishment. Because your job as a parent is to guide and teach your child about the right way to go and cause and effect. It doesn't work if you wait for them to make a mistake and then punish them. Mm. What they learn from punishment is that they did something bad, you're mad at them, our relationship is on the rocks, and I'm a bad person inside. That's what punishment feels like. It's shaming. But guidance says, in effect, you're a good person to the kid. You're still learning. I want to explain to you why I'm worried about this, and we're going to talk about it.
1: But at what point do you do punishment? Because surely there's, at some point, you might need to if the behavior continues. I mean, this is going to be different for everyone, obviously, but are you saying never punish at all?
0: I think people see punishment and consequences as the same thing.
1: Right. Yes, I'm using that interchangeably. Yeah.
0: Well, I think most of us who've, you know, grown up in this period of history would do that, because that's what we've been taught, is that when I do something wrong, I'm punished. Therefore, punishment is the consequence.
1: Yeah.
0: Okay?
1: Yeah.
0: But in real life, if you make a mistake or you do something at work that's irresponsible, your boss may, quote unquote, punish you by firing you. But really what just happened was that was the consequence of your actions. And in our own lives, we have control over a lot of that because we can anticipate consequences of our behavior. That's a big part of what we try to help our children begin to realize. So we want to get as close to adult life and how that works with our children when they're small.
1: Just on the absolutes, there's a few in there that make just total sense, like no hitting, don't berate or humiliate your child, don't use your child as an emotional confidant, no tricking, fooling, shocking, or scaring kids. One that stood out for me was yelling is for emergencies only, which that one made me a little bit angry, if I'm to be honest, because I was like, wait, what? Then we are doing parenting totally wrong, because many mornings when we're trying to get out the door and our little one is dragging his feet and we've got a deadline we have to get to at work and, you know, I've got an interview I have to show up for and things are all falling apart, yelling happens. You know, not infrequently. So what do you mean yelling is for emergencies only? Because in this respect, I have failed as a parent.
0: No, far from it. No, I mean, and I had thoughts about this when I put this one in, because I thought just exactly what you're saying.
1: Yeah.
0: Is it, you know, true that none of us, you know, have ever yelled at our kids?
1: Or,
0: of course. I mean, these are behaviors to avoid if you can. And hopefully often you can. But if things have gotten to the point where yelling has to happen, what I'm saying is if you allow yourself to yell, you will keep on yelling. It's just like if you allow yourself to spank or slap or whatever, you will just do it.
1: Right. It's the easy, immediate answer.
0: If you don't have a kind of a rule in place that we don't handle it by yelling, then first of all, you're dead in the water because you can't think of what else to do, okay? Because you're so used to this other way of getting things done. But I put it in there as calling it an absolute because I really believe that if we are doing behaviors that can end up backfiring on us, an emotional reactivity, which is a lot of what yelling is, often does end up backfiring on us because we lose the impact of when we need to, we may need to yell for an emergency, or we may need to raise our voice. If we're doing it as a matter of course, as a way of handling things, we are really losing an opportunity to find other ways to teach our child whatever the lesson is that we want them to learn. So we're all going to, you know, fall short on these things. But I do think it's worth it to sit down with yourself and game plan. Okay, if the outcome I want is to not yell, what has to happen for me not to yell? And then you start game planning it. And then your child begins to learn whatever it is that you just figured out.
1: Right.
0: Because you've just modeled that for them. Mm-hmm. You can let them know, we're going to try to get out of the house in a different way tomorrow morning.
1: Yeah.
0: Here's what we're going to do.
1: Right. I'm trying. I've tried that. I'm trying. I will say, after this chat with Lindsay, I did go home and try to game plan what else I could be doing in the mornings to make sure my kid gets out the door without any yelling. And we had a little list system in place for all his tasks, and it just hasn't been working. So I came up with a little game instead. And it's actually worked really well, and I haven't yelled since speaking to Lindsay. So as much as I thought this piece of advice, this absolute, was a little bit annoying and unrealistic, thinking about what I could do differently more deeply did work. And then to close, I just wanted to ask, can you tell me a little bit about your own parenting journey and whether there was a period in your parenting journey that was particularly challenging?
0: Oh, with my son?
1: Yeah.
0: They're all challenging. Children are going through periods of equilibrium and disequilibrium. It's like this is from the Gazelle Institute. They come together, they're delightful little creatures, they stabilize, then they undergo another period of disequilibrium where they kind of fall apart, become difficult, become very emotional. And then after, you know, around six months past that everything kind of comes back together, they reorganize. It goes like that, okay? Mm-hmm. And it goes, but the child is growing the whole time. So things are getting better even as you're hitting these rough spots. But there are different challenges for every single age, mm-hmm. because the developmental needs are pushing the child into behavior that makes emotional work for the parent. So yeah, do I remember peeling my son off the sidewalk to get him in the car because he didn't want to leave the bank one day? Yeah, absolutely.
1: Were you yelling while you did that?
0: I don't think I had the energy to yell. I was trying to pick him up like you know, dead weight lifting.
1: And oh my God.
0: It was all I could do to get him in the car. I didn't have the, you know, wherewithal to start yelling.
1: Yeah.
0: But at whatever age, you know, whether it's a teenager who is trying out their wings and they're trying to have their say about things, it's all hard because you've never been through it before.
1: Yeah.
0: And if you have more than one child, with this particular child. Mm-hmm. So mistakes are the order of the day with kids. If you want a good relationship with your child where they basically learn to trust you,
1: yeah.
0: as a person in the relationship, then you can do things in a empathic and restrained way that works really well for keeping friendships because you don't make your friends feel anxious or bad about themselves or ashamed, and you end up keeping that friend for a long time, right?
1: Yeah.
0: So we want to keep our children not as a friend. You know, I'm not saying your child is just like your friend. I'm saying treat your child like a friend that you would like to keep.
1: Right.
0: And remember how you have the power to affect their feelings about themselves and their internal sense of goodness. You have a huge impact on that.
1: That is Lindsay Gibson, clinical psychologist and author of Adult Children of Emotionally Immature Parents and How to Raise an Emotionally Mature Child. Now, we're going to hear from Lindsay again next week, because next week it's our mailbag episode where you have sent us so many questions for her to answer. We have tried to get through as many as we can. There's some really heartfelt ones in there, so do come back for next week's episode to hear her answers to your questions. That is it for All in the Mind this week. Thanks to senior producer James Bullen and producer Rose Kerr, as well as sound engineer Roy Huberman. I'm Sana Kadar. Thank you for listening. Catch you next week.

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1: In 1776, the American colonies declared their independence from Britain. And July the 4th is the country's birthday. So join me, Nick Bryant, for our America at 250 series. Conversations on how the past continues to animate the present with historians and thinkers such as the legendary documentary maker Ken Burns. 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
7: ABC News with Noni Edwards. Iran says major parts of an agreement with the US have almost been finalised, but that it won't compromise on its red lines. It follows comments from US President Donald Trump that they were on the verge of an agreement. The BBC's Wira Davis has more.
8: One American TV network today suggested that Donald Trump has said 31 times that we're on the verge of a deal. So I really think we have to wait until something concrete happens. You've got to remember that in the space of 24 hours, Donald Trump said quite categorically that America was about to strike against Iran with some considerable force, and only a few hours later to say we've just made a great settlement with Iran. We've not got real details of that settlement. The Iranians themselves have said the reports are speculative. Nothing has been finalised.
7: A defence expert says the UK is facing major challenges delivering the submarines promised under the AUKUS agreement, prompting Australia to commit funding in advance. British Defence Secretary John Healey has resigned, citing a failure by the government to commit enough money to defence. His resignation came less than 3 hours before he was due to appear alongside Australia's Defence Minister Richard Marles at an AUKUS-related event. Retired Australian Major General Mike Smith says the UK's submarine production and funding pressures make AUKUS a high-risk undertaking.
9: We already know the UK shipbuilding capacity, particularly for nuclear submarines, is really, really stretched and in dire straits. And that's one of the reasons why the Australian government, of course, has given quite a lot of money to that shipyard.
7: Relatives of those killed in last year's Air India plane crash are calling for answers as they mark the first anniversary of the disaster that killed 260 people. A Boeing 7878 Dreamliner crashed shortly after it took off from Ahmedabad Airport in Western India, bound for London's Gatwick last June. Investigators are due to release an update, but there are concerns about how the inquiry is being carried out. President of the Federation of Indian Pilots, Sharanveer Randhawa, says there are trust issues in the process.
10: No pilot has touched the fuel controls. This has been our stand right from word go. And till today, we have been saying the same, that there are electrical problems in the aircraft, which need to be investigated.
7: The UN's top official on HIV and AIDS says that massive international aid cuts has left the world's response to the disease in peril. Last year, the amount of people that got a drug called PrEP that helps prevent HIV infection dropped by 40% on 2024. That's a reduction of well over a million people in countries including Nigeria and Uganda. Back home, the Australian Manufacturing Workers Union says its members voted for protected industrial action against miner BHP out of a sense of hopelessness. Workers at BHP's Port Hedland iron ore facility in WA's Pilbara have voted to take protected action in an effort to increase pay and conditions, meaning about 450 workers could conduct work stoppages. BHP has claimed shutting down the world's largest bulk export port could cost the

0: the company.
1: Well, our members are just trying to, they want a decent wage. They also want to know what they're going to get every year, that their agreement's in place, and they want to know how their bonuses are made up, because before that was a big mystery in that place.
0: Mexico's defeated South Africa 2-0 in the opening game of the FIFA Men's World Cup, while South Korea's come from a goal down to beat Czechia 2-1. ABC Grandstand's Ned Hall has more.
2: Mexico did look the better side, and South Africa not helped by the two red cards that they got. They went behind very early on, giving the ball away on the edge of their own box, and a goal after just 9 minutes. And in stoppage time, Mexico got a red card of their own. So three red cards in one match. In the Qatar and Russia World Cups, we saw four red cards in total. Korea were much the stronger side, dominated possession and most of the chances. Czechia then took the lead. South Korea got a good equaliser, and with 10 minutes to go, they hit a winning goal. And if you win your opening match at the World Cup, you've pretty much got one foot through into the second round, the round of 32.
0: And the Socceroos will take on Turkey in their opening round match on Sunday at 2 p.m. Australian Eastern Standard Time. And American singer Taylor Swift has become the youngest woman ever to be inducted into the prestigious Songwriters Hall of Fame at the age of 36. At a gala ceremony in New York, she expressed her gratitude. ABC News.
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5: this is The Naked Scientist. Hello, this is ABC Radio National. You're listening to The Naked Scientist, the show that brings you the biggest breakthroughs and also talks to the major movers and shakers in the worlds of science, technology, and medicine. I'm Chris Smith. Coming up, a magic bullet for ovarian cancer, how a killer fungus is taking nature's fight to an invasive species, and a bit later on...
14: So as the ball moves through the air is going around each side sort of equally. So you can kind of think that the air will push the ball around, but if it's pushing it left and right equally, then the ball will go straight.
5: The FIFA World Cup gets underway, but is the beautiful game more of a science than an art? An ovarian cancer drug, which has been dubbed a biological missile, has just been made available on the UK's National Health Service. It's called mirvetuximab, and it delivers chemotherapy directly to cancerous tissue, rather than the whole body. It's hoped that it will reduce side effects associated with some cancer drugs and will also help to prolong the lives of some people who have the disease by helping to treat disease that has become resistant to traditional treatment. I've been speaking with Dr. Rao Miller, who ran the clinical trials at UCLH, about how ovarian cancer has traditionally been treated and what this new biological missile involves.
15: We usually treat with a drug called carboplatin, which actually works very well. But with time, the cancer becomes resistant to the carboplatin and other types of chemotherapy. So we call this platinum-resistant ovarian cancer. And it's really been a really challenging group of cancers to treat.
5: And how have you gone about trying to tackle that?
15: What we've done is we've looked at ovary cancers and we've looked at, do they have any markers or proteins that are unique to the cancer cells that you don't see anywhere else? And what we found is in ovarian cancer, particularly advanced ovarian cancer that was resistant to the treatment, a significant proportion of the cancers had a high expression of a folate receptor. So this is something that's expressed on the outside of the cancer cells, but we don't find that anywhere else. And that made that an attractive target or something to look for a treatment.
5: It's basically the cancer cells are waving a flag that you can see chemically. But how can you exploit that then to make the treatment more targeted?
15: So there's a class of drugs called antibodies, and these are molecules that attach to the flag that you describe. So they stick themselves to the cancer cell. And if the marker or the flag is on the cancer cell and not anywhere else, then you're delivering that drug straight to the cancer cells. So what they've done is this technology whereby you combine an antibody with a chemotherapy molecule. So what you're doing is you're getting this molecule which homes to the cancer cell, it sticks onto the cancer cell, and then attached to it on the tail is this really potent chemotherapy molecule, and it delivers that into the cancer cell. So then you get the chemotherapy within the cancer cell, it damages the cell, causes the cancer cells to die, but it doesn't go anywhere else.

0: in the circulation. How that compares to normal chemotherapy is when we give people chemotherapy normally, it goes everywhere and then you get the side effects, the hair loss, the sickness. But this targeted chemotherapy just goes into the cancer. So you get lots of cancer cell death and much less side effects.
1: And does it bear fruit in that way? So when you actually subject this to rigorous clinical trial, do you see that being manifest and also solving the problem you set out to solve, which is when these become resistant to traditional chemotherapies, this begins to make the cancer respond again?
0: Yes. So the first question, do we see that? So in lab studies and in pre-studies before we got to human clinical trials, we saw that that's where the drugs went. The drugs were delivered into the cancer cell. And then in practice, when we give these drugs to patients, we see a good result. So compared to standard chemotherapy, in many more patients, the cancer shrunk. So they had the tumor shrunk on the scan. So people feel better because they have less cancer there. And importantly, it translated into improved survival. We increased survival by 30%, which is the first time we've ever seen an improvement like that in this group of very hard to treat cancers.
1: It certainly sounds encouraging. The thing with cancers is that they are a moving target, as you alluded to, but also they're a mixed bag. Some cells do have these magic markers that you can see. Some naturally won't. So are we really just kicking the can down the road a bit with this? Because all you'll do is select out cancer cells that don't have that flag you're using, and we're back to square one.
0: So that's a very interesting question. So for this particular drug, they needed quite high levels of expression. So we wanted at least 75% of the cancer cells to have a reasonable level of this flag. So that's the first thing to say. So most of the cancer cells will have this marker. But actually with these drugs, we see quite a neat thing called the bystander effect. When you get the chemotherapy in the cells that have the marker, it causes the cells to die. That chemotherapy spills out into the adjacent cells, which maybe don't have the marker, and causes them to die too. It's not a cure. We're not curing people with this, but we're able to control the cancer for a longer period of time than with conventional chemotherapy.
1: Given the benefits you've seen, is there a case then for not waiting until a person fails on all the existing treatments before you do this? Is there a case for doing this from the get-go and hitting it really hard with something extremely targeted like this? Does that buy you anything?
0: We're already on that, Chris. So there's trials ongoing with this drug and other drugs with other targets, which are perhaps present in more people with ovarian cancer right from the offset after diagnosis and after surgery. Hopefully over the next couple of years, we'll see some results from these big studies to see whether actually if we use these drugs earlier on in the disease course, do we have a better outcome or a bigger improvement?
1: And how do the patients fare on them? Do they find them better and more tolerable?
0: Yeah, they do in general. So when you look at like the studies and what they say about quality of life, they do see it's better. But on a day-to-day basis, I think the most important factor is that the patients do tolerate these treatments well. They're not without their side effects. And some of those side effects can be slightly different from what we see with chemotherapy. For example, sometimes you can get some irritation in the eye and some blurred vision and have to use eye drops. But in general, these treatments are better managed. Patients get on with them better than they do with chemotherapy that we use. And particularly in this group, in this setting, the standard treatment that we used was weekly chemotherapy, and this treatment is three weekly. So that's a huge gain in terms of time back for patients and time away from the hospital, which is really important.
1: Brilliant news. Rowan Miller there at UCLH. For decades, astronomers believed that black holes grew from a collapsed massive star, and that meant that galaxies inevitably already existed by the time that was happening. But recent findings from the University of Cambridge suggest that this might not actually be the case. Astronomers have been able to measure the mass of a black hole appearing as a distant little red dot dating from when the universe was just 700 million years old. This black hole is entirely on its own and absolutely enormous, far too big to have come from a collapsing star. So it suggests that some black holes formed first and then gathered a galaxy and a cadre of stars around themselves. Here's Ignas Georgbalis.
2: So the backdrop to this and all current studies of black holes in the early universe was that we still really don't know where the supermassive black holes that are at the centers of galaxies, for example, the Milky Way has a black hole that weighs as much as 6 million suns, and we still don't know where these black holes came from. So one of the main goals of the James Webb Space Telescope was to actually observe black holes that existed when the universe was very young, a fraction of its current age. and then try to figure out where the current supermassive black holes came from.

0: How far back in time are you looking with this study?
1: So about 12,800,000,000 years back. So we're looking at the universe when it was just 700 million years old.
0: How do you know you're that far back in time?
1: So this requires a concept called redshift. So essentially, what was noticed back in the 20th century was that distant galaxies appear to recede from us, and that recession velocity is proportional to its distance. So that was the first hint that the universe is expanding. And then basically, if you can measure the redshift that's caused by that recession velocity, then you can figure out how far away something is. And since light is traveling at a finite speed, for example, it takes light 8 minutes to reach Earth from the sun. Well, it takes well over 10 billion years to reach us from very distant sources. And since we know how old the universe is now, we can then know how old the universe was when the light was first emitted.
0: And what are you imaging from that far back?
1: So for this particular study, we were focusing on a very interesting black hole that was already spotted in the early universe. And the interesting thing about it that people who first spotted it notice is that it does not seem to have much of a galaxy around it. So normally you would expect to see, well, that far back, you would still see a fuzzy blob. But in this case, the object appeared to be a perfect point source.
0: And how do you know it's a black hole at all?
1: So the main clue was in the spectrum of the object. So we were looking at the colors of light coming from that object, and we saw that the colors effectively that correspond to the emission of hydrogen show signs of the hydrogen gas moving at very high speeds, which is generally only seen when the gas is interacting with a nearby black hole and swirling around in its powerful gravitational field.
0: Does the speed at which all that gas is moving, you can use that to work out, therefore, how big the entity is?
1: Yes, well, essentially, that's the meat of the study, is we use the speed at which the hydrogen gas is moving in that system to directly work out the mass of the black hole.
0: And what is its mass, do you think?
1: 50 million suns.
0: And is that big in the black hole continuum? Would that be a big black hole?
1: It's about 10 times bigger than the Milky Way's black hole, but there are larger black holes seen in the early universe.
0: Now, that's much bigger than any star, as far as we know, could be, isn't it? If you had something 50 yes. million times bigger than the sun. And our current idea about the origins of black holes is big stars, they get to the end of their life, they explode and then implode into a black hole. So does this mean there's another way that black holes can form without a star blowing itself up?
1: Yes, this has been suspected when those other large black holes were seen at similarly early times. So what separates this black hole from the others is that it does not seem to have much of a galaxy around it. When we look at the velocities of hydrogen gas, they look like the velocities of the planets in the solar system, where gas further away moves slower. So that suggests that all the mass is concentrated in the black hole. Whereas if you look at a normal galaxy, most of the mass is not in the black hole.
0: So where did it come from then? What do you think, or theoretically, hypothetically, how could an entity like this form?
1: There are two ways that we discuss that seem to survive this measurement. So one is that under certain conditions, if you have a gas cloud, you can have the cloud collapse directly into a black hole that would then have less to grow to reach a very large size, and you could still have not many stars around it. So that's called a direct collapse black hole model. The other one that is even more exotic is that under some currently very theoretical physics models that talk about what happened when the universe was just born, predict that you will have black holes that have formed all the way back then. So potentially those what's called primordial black holes could have made this object as well.
0: Is that because during its younger phases, the universe would have been greater densities of gas? So the likelihood of them being able to fall in together to produce a sufficiently big mass that could then lead to a black hole was greater in likelihood than it would be, say, today?
1: Yes, that operates also for the direct collapse black hole ideas. For the primordial black holes, people say that when the universe was born, the gas was not evenly distributed in it, because if it was, then no galaxies would have ever formed. So there were clumps that were denser, and then under some models of how those clumps were generated when the universe was born, some of them would have been too dense to form anything else but the black hole.
0: Does this suggest then that one possibility is that the early universe gets a whole bunch of big black holes and they act as a sort of nidus around which galaxies

0: then form. Is that how we think you end up with the situation as we see today with galaxies like the Milky Way, with massive black holes sitting in their centers?
1: That is one possible mechanism, and it likely does operate. It's not just based on this measurement. As I've mentioned, there is currently quite a few other teams that, well, they haven't done the same observations that we have, but other channels also point to this being the case.
0: It just completely blows my mind to think that we are seeing all the way billions of years back to a universe that was just 700 million years old. It's absolutely incredible. Ignaz Jurgbalis there, that discovery just out in Nature. You're on ABC Radio National, and this is The Naked Scientists with me, Chris Smith. Still to come, the science, technology and psychology behind the FIFA World Cup. How is it powering the beautiful game? Before that, though, to the ground under our feet. During World War II, the UK was invaded not by marauding German forces, but by a new moss species called the heath star moss. Since that time, it has inexorably encroached across the environment, turfing out native plant species as it grows. You can find it everywhere, from bare soil and rotting tree stumps to covering cracks in tarmac and even on thatched roofs. But 4 years ago, while he was on the Isle of Wight, George Greif, who is now based at the John Innes Centre in Norfolk, noticed patches of dead moss on a cliffside, and he took some samples away. His post-mortem revealed that the cause of death was a killer fungus that appears to have adapted from life on a native moss species to take on the invader, as Rachel Ralph has been hearing.
2: So we found a moss dieback fungus. So this is a fungus that basically kills an invasive species of moss. This moss is called the heath star moss or tank moss. It's an invasive species that arrived in the UK around about 1941, they think, on military equipment. It's kind of really spread insanely since then, occupying a lot of different habitats across the country. It's a generalist species, so it's able to grow in a lot of different places, but it's particularly bad on heathland and sand dune ecosystems.
3: When did you first observe this fungus infecting the moss?
2: It's quite a long story. I think I'd been seeing it and collecting it since about 2017, but it was quite a tricky fungus to identify, so I kept kind of seeing it and throwing it away. But about four-ish years ago now, I started finding a lot of it and noticing a lot more of it and kind of looking for it specifically, and realized it really is kind of basically in every heathland, at least, that I was looking in, and started to study it in detail then.
3: And when you examine the infected moss, what do you actually see? Does the moss change colour, or is there any patterning at all?
2: Yeah, so this actually forms, well, this term seems to be liked in the news article, fairy rings of death. So this is like brown patches of kind of holes in the moss, which otherwise forms these very lush, dark green, thick mats on the ground. It doesn't allow anything else to grow. But the fungus is basically forming these holes in it, which are like these rings that grow outwards. They're brown. The moss is dying. There's like a white fluff on the tops of the leaves of the moss in the frontiers of the infection as it spreads outwards. So it's quite striking, actually. And you can see it in well-developed fungal populations, at least, quite easily with the naked eye.
3: How do you actually know it was the fungus killing the moss? What kinds of methods did you use to determine that?
2: Yeah, so initially we kind of just take a sample, take it home, look at it under the microscope, under compound microscope, and see what's going on. And then we identified it was a fungus. But as I mentioned before, it's quite a tricky fungus to identify, and it doesn't have many features that allow it to be identified just by its appearance. So actually the thing that really helped a lot with this was DNA sequencing. So I was able to take some of the fungus, put it in a tube, sequence it, and that revealed that it's actually in this genus called Bryoscyphus, which is a group of moss-killing fungi. So that kind of helped. And then eventually started connecting with other people who'd found the fungus in France and the Netherlands. And we really put it all together and sequenced everything, found it was all the same, and put a description together.
3: Do you know exactly how the fungus is killing the moss?
2: The fungus seems to be growing inside the moss cells, so it kills it from the inside. It also grows on the surface of the cells, so it seems to produce structures on the outside as well. So it's really kind of attacking it in both ways, probably with chemicals and physically with its mycelium as well.
3: So of course this fungus is infecting the invasive heath star moss species, but do we need to be worried that the fungus can also infect

0: other plant species that aren't causing a problem to the environment?
1: Yeah, so the fungus doesn't grow on, well, you'll be relieved to hear, it doesn't infect humans, doesn't infect animals, it doesn't infect other plants as far as we know, except for one other moss, which is a native moss species related to the heath star moss. However, it doesn't cause as severe symptoms in the native species that we've observed so far. So that's why we think maybe the fungus is native and was growing on that moss, just happily living its life. And then when the invasive species came, it hopped onto the invasive species. That's one idea. It could also be the other way around, which would be a little less thrilling.
0: Yeah, that would be quite concerning. Do we also need to be concerned that maybe some of these mosses have a mutation that protects them against the fungus, and then they spread their spores, then suddenly we have both an invasive and a resistant moss species growing?
1: Yeah, I guess it is a concern, but you've got to realize the moss is reproducing sort of the whole time and creating, it has quite a lot of genetic diversity that it is constantly adapting and in theory could become resistant to the fungus. But on the other hand, the fungus is doing it as well. So I think what would probably happen is one of these kind of co-evolutionary kind of arms races where if the moss changes, the fungus will change and vice versa, and they'll keep following each other. So I think the more likely thing we'd have to worry about is if the fungus is able to spill over and infect more vulnerable native mosses that are related to the heath star moss, but not the same one.
0: And is that what you're planning to look at in the future?
1: Yeah, I've recently moved from working in the kind of museum sector where we're kind of using museum specimens like a kind of time machine to look in the past to see whether the fungus was on mosses before the star moss or the tank moss arrived in the 1940s. We have these specimens and we can look. It's quite difficult and time consuming. We've given that a try. What I'm doing now is kind of working in the lab and trying to see how many different species of moss related to the heath star moss are susceptible to the fungus, try and work out its mechanisms of infection and learn a bit more about it. We can sequence genomes. There's quite a lot of exciting and kind of cutting edge science we can do on it.
2: It's an interesting story that, isn't it? George Greif, and he carried out that research at the National Museum of Wales in Cardiff. Blue Origin officials have been assessing the damage caused after its New Glenn rocket dramatically exploded in Florida with a force verging on that produced by a nuclear weapon. The fireball occurred as Jeff Bezos's company was carrying out tests in the run-up to using the rocket to launch a batch of satellites for Amazon. Space scientist and author David Whitehouse has been telling me about it and the impact that it will inevitably have on NASA's lunar aspirations.
3: We're not quite sure what happened. I mean, we know there was an explosion after the main engines were firing in a test. So they'd already ignited the main engines. But what happened subsequently to cause this enormous fireball, we're not quite sure. But the thing which struck me is that the energy in this fireball was equivalent to about one-tenth of a Hiroshima nuclear detonation. It was an enormous explosion, and it shows you how much energy you have to use to get something into space, because that explosion released the energy in a few seconds, and it's completely wrecked the launch pad.
2: Yeah, I was going to say, it focuses your mind when you think about that amount of energy being unleashed all in a fairly small space.
3: Yes.
2: So yes, there was fallout for the launch pad then.
3: Oh, the launch pad has been completely wrecked. Launch pads aren't just pads of concrete. They are highly complex pieces of infrastructure. They have lots of tubing, lots of pipes going in, bringing in fuel, different types of fuel, bringing in water, taking water away, the electrical components. Damage beyond repair. The blast radius of damage extended more than a mile. So this is a major problem with getting this launch pad back together again. And the only comparison we've got is what happened to SpaceX 10 years ago when a Falcon rocket exploded. And that was a different type of explosion in the sense that it occurred at the top of the rocket and not at the bottom. But it took them a year to get the pad back straight. Some people have said there is a golden lining in this, in the sense that the pad which was destroyed was a fairly old-fashioned pad, and it was modified to deal with New Glenn. Now they've got a chance to really upgrade the pad so that in the future, once they get over this, they could perhaps have easier, swifter launch rates. But no doubt at all,

0: It is a major disaster for Jeff Bezos and for the American space effort to get back to the moon.
1: David Whitehouse there. You're on ABC Radio National. This is The Naked Scientists with me, Chris Smith. And now for the rest of this week's programme, as the FIFA World Cup kicks off, we are wondering how are science and technology driving this global showpiece? The first Tri-Nation FIFA World Cup is getting underway in Canada, Mexico and the USA, where 48 teams are going to play 104 matches to be crowned ultimately the greatest international side on the planet. Argentina are hoping to retain the trophy that they lifted in Qatar in 2022 after a dramatic penalty shootout, but the bookmakers have France and Spain as this year's favourites. Today, we're going to explore the science, technology, physiology and fan psychology that underpins this global showpiece, and we begin with Rachel Ralph, who's been visiting what is arguably the birthplace of modern football.
2: I'm standing at Parker's Piece in Cambridge. Next to me is a football monument titled 1848 Cambridge Rules, a memorial to the 11 rules written by the students of Cambridge that year to unify the game. However, it wasn't until 1863 that a group of representatives came together to lay down the original 14 rules of association football. 160 years on, football has developed into the most popular and lucrative sport in the world, with the World Cup being reportedly watched by more people than any other sporting event. But what is football without the famous ball itself? With me now are Hugh Hunt, a professor of engineering at the University of Cambridge, and Alex Grantham, a former Oxford City goalkeeper, to help explain the physics of the most recognisable ball in global sport. So is it true that you can kick a football further than you can throw it?
3: Oh, I reckon you probably can kick a football further than you throw, because your leg is longer than your arm, so you probably get more speed out of your leg. What do you reckon, Alex?
4: If I want to get the distance, ball's down, and I need to get it to a player over the halfway line, fastest will definitely be to kick. Only reason I wouldn't is if the ball's in my hands already.
3: But, I mean, we're just over the road here is Fenner's cricket ground. I reckon if it came to a cricket ball, you wouldn't want to kick a cricket ball. But if you had a cricket ball, I reckon you could throw a cricket ball further than you could kick a football.
4: I may not be an expert in physics, but I can confirm I would not kick a cricket ball. I definitely would not want to do that. I think a lot of it must come down to the ball itself.
2: So, talking about the physics, we're interested in seeing what happens to the football when you kick it without spin or with spin. So, Hugh's going to kick the football, and with our resident goalkeeper, he's going to try save the ball. But firstly, Hugh's going to kick it straight without any spin, and we're going to see what happens.
3: Oh, that was lucky. Yeah, so that was pretty straight, and you just didn't have to move, did you? And it kind of goes straight, not spinning. It curves through the air because of gravity, but doesn't curve left or right.
2: What actually happens around the ball as you kick it straight?
3: So as the ball moves through the air is going around each side sort of equally. So you can kind of think that the air will push the ball around, but if it's pushing it left and right equally, then the ball will go straight.
2: Shall we see what happens when you add a bit more spin to the ball? That was pretty straight again.
3: I did my best. I've got an idea. Let's swap roles. Alex, who can spin a ball.
2: Yeah, that's a good idea.
3: To me, right?
2: Yeah. Well, that was a good say. We say a cyclist.
4: It had a lot of shape. I didn't really think how much power I'd put on it, but he did get to the ball, and that's what matters. What you definitely say is a right-footed player like myself will get more right-to-left curve naturally when you kick the ball and you're putting more spin on the right-hand side of the ball versus a left-footed player who would have the opposite effect on the other side. So for the left curve, I'll be using my left foot.
2: He was nowhere near that. That was a lot of spin.
3: He might be a professional footballer, but he didn't get that to curve.
2: There was some curve on that.
3: There was a bit of curve.
2: So what happened around the ball then to get the curve on that?
3: Right, well, if you've got a ball which is spinning as it moves through the air, then, the air kind of likes to stick to the ball. And if the ball is spinning, then the air will be dragged around the ball in one direction. And that kind of throws the air off to the left if the ball is moving to the right. And it's kind of like Newton's third law. Every action has an equal and opposite reaction. That if the air is swung around in one direction, the ball has got to move in the other direction.
2: And is there a name for this effect?
3: Yeah, it's called the Magnus effect, a bit like Magnum ice creams, but I think I'd prefer the Magnum.
4: And when it comes to the backspin, that's actually quite useful in football. When you're trying to put the ball over the top but you don't want it to run over and out of play, you will get under the ball just to give it a bit of backspin so that it just sits nicely once it goes over.
3: One of the things about spin is it's not only the spin through the air that matters, but when the ball hits the ground, it can, if it's really spinning, it can move left or right or forwards and backwards on the ground. And also, if it hits the crossbar when it's spinning, then funny things happen. Now, you may remember the Frank Lampard disallowed goal.
4: Certainly do.
3: So what happened was that the ball hit the crossbar,
4: yep,
3: and started spinning. It went over the goal line. It came back up and hit the crossbar again and came out.
4: Yes.
3: And the only reason it came out was because of how much spin it had got from having hit the crossbar. And if it wasn't for the spin, the ball would have hit the crossbar, gone, bounced in and carried on and hit the net.
4: So
3: it's the spin that brought it out again.
4: It's physics' fault that England got knocked out of
3: the
4: World Cup.
3: Physics' fault.
4: You heard it here first.
3: And it was amazing just how much column inches there was in the newspaper the next day. And there wasn't one mention of angular momentum.
4: Shocking.
2: So in terms of the curve of the ball, can you add more of a curve or less of a curve depending on speed, for example, or the weight of the ball? And I know, like, in golf, the air temperature does have quite a big effect on how far the ball actually goes. Does that have an effect on football as well?
3: Well, so air density is affected by temperature and by air pressure and humidity and things like that. The denser the air is, then the more the curve will be. And you have to have, to get curve on a ball, you have to have forward speed and spin, and then lightweight balls will curve much more easily than heavy balls. I've got a lightweight ball here. Alex can have a go at this.
5: I've got a lightweight ball.
3: Okay, give that a kick.
4: It's completely different.
3: It just,
4: and it gets caught in the way. Interesting, it doesn't go with much distance at all. You'll put the same amount of power into the heavy ball as this light ball, and the light ball will probably go about a third of the distance, but in a huge different angle.
3: Mm. Yeah, so the weight of the ball matters. And I mean, in the old days when they had leather balls, the balls on a rainy, wet day, they'd get really heavy. Must have been quite hard to curve them.
4: Yes, and to head them especially. I definitely wouldn't recommend that once it's soaked up the water. I will say a lightweight ball when you're playing is very noticeable, and it's an absolute pet peeve of mine because they change balls per tournament. So, for example, in the FA Cup, we were playing with a different ball than we would in a National League competition, and teams often choose to train with that ball because it moves and interacts in such a different way.
2: Alex, as a goalkeeper, when people are taking a free kick, what goes through your mind? Because obviously the ball could go in any direction with all this spin that we've been talking about. So what are you thinking when you're facing this free kick?
4: Angles play a huge part, and it's all subconscious. I'm not going to pretend that every goalkeeper is a master of physics, but you are looking at how they can get that ball up and down over your wall. You're also looking at if they're a right or a left footer, then they're more likely to put curl on in one direction or another. So you have to position your wall in a way that prevents them to getting it up and down and around.
2: And finally, the most important question, is it coming home? Is football coming home?
4: Football is coming home.
3: Finally. Well, look, I grew up in Melbourne. I'm pretty sure that it's not coming home.
4: we'll bring it on a tour. When we come and play the Ashes, we'll bring it with us, the World Cup, and then you can see it in Australia.
1: Rachel Ralph in conversation with a slightly pessimistic Hugh Hunt at the University of Cambridge and professional Oxford footballer Alex Grantham in goal. They're explaining the physics of football. So we've heard about the ball, so let's now consider the other key component in the game, and that is the players, of course. The World Cup doesn't begin just with the referee's whistle, but with weeks, months and years of planning for the people who are going to kick the ball about. And something that has really changed in recent years is the application of data science to match preparedness and fitness. All kinds of metrics are being collected these days, and players are even tracked around the pitch by GPS. The aim is to build a numeric picture of performance that enables coaches to spot and fix problems early and keep their teams in tip-top condition. Physiologist Tom Brownlee is a consultant advising on ways to do this. He's also an assistant professor in applied sports sciences at the University of Birmingham.
6: Daily monitoring is something which has increased massively over the last
5: 10, 15 years. Now it will take

0: take lots of different forms. So you will see them wearing the what looks like a sports bra during training. That will be looking at their heart rate. They'll be wearing a GPS unit between their shoulder blades, allowing the coaches to understand exactly how much distance they've covered, how much of that has been at high speed. The twisting and turning has more impact on your muscles and joints, for example, whereas the distance as a whole affects your heart and lungs differently. So that's the kind of movement analysis, I suppose. But they track way more than that. They will do questionnaires when they wake every day. How did you sleep? Does anywhere hurt? How up for training are you today? They will also be screened by the physios to see if they've got any strains or anything like that. They will then also have performance testing, which they won't do necessarily every single day, but they might do jump testing. And that allows us to understand neuromuscularly, so how their nerves and their muscles are kind of firing. And that's not necessarily to say, oh, you're not training today or you're not playing today, but it's to allow that training or match minutes to be optimized so they can get the best out of them.
1: Do we know how to interpret all this digital data, though? Because, for instance, if you had just GPS data showing movement around a pitch, a goalkeeper's going to look like they haven't gone anywhere versus someone who's a midfielder has been everywhere, you know? So do we actually understand, A, how to interpret the data, and do we understand how to relate it to an individual player? Because different people are going to have different physiologies, they're going to have different strengths, they're going to have different capacities to take this kind of treatment, and some are going to fare better than others. So do we have a sort of standard set of data for a player, and therefore we know when they're operating inside their comfort zone and when things are slipping?
0: When this kind of data analysis started sort of 10 or 15 years ago, it was quite standardized because we didn't really have much more that we can use. Thankfully, now it's become a lot more individualized for the reasons that you speak about. The positional demands are so different, even the role specific to the position that you play or how the manager wants you to play. It's much more individualized now, and we've been able to become much more specific in how we look at those numbers.
1: Are there numbers that are giveaways that a person is in the sweet spot for they're as fit as they can be, they're as ready as they can be, they're as well nourished as they can be? Are those sorts of things being looked at? And is that the sort of thing that people are seeking to optimize? And can you also tell when someone is slipping a bit? You think, we need to help them in a particular area or rest them up a bit. Are people responding to data in that sort of way now with their players?
0: One of the key GPS metrics is something we call high speed running, which isn't necessarily a sprint, but it's a quite a fast jog. So we would have an understanding of what would be typical for a player in a training session of a certain type. So if what you would expect is kind of a sort of plateau, if that does start to dip off, it might be something that you might want to look into. It's deviations, it's changes away from that average where you might start to think, oh, maybe we should just keep an eye on this person. And thankfully, there is a real blend of art and science at the top level. It's not the tail wagging the dog. It's not someone with a white coat saying their number isn't right, then they're not playing. But it allows a collage to be built around that individual. So it might just be having a word with them and saying, you feeling all right today? Oh, actually, I didn't sleep very well last night. My roommate snores all night. And, you know, it's little things sometimes. It doesn't have to be the baby out with the bathwater. But it can be difficult in tournament football because you also want your best 11 on the pitch. So maybe you think, look, I don't think they're quite right. So they're only going to get a half today. That's where that coaching eye comes in because we're playing at the highest level here, aren't we? You want your best team out there.
1: Tom Brownlee on how we keep our players in tip-top condition. You're on ABC Radio National. I'm Chris Smith, and this is The Naked Scientist. And today, we're considering the science that's driving this summer's FIFA World Cup in the US, Mexico, and Canada. Now, so far, we've looked at the science behind the balls and the players, and in a moment, we'll hear how a new AI-based system could turn the game totally upside down. But first, to another critical component of any match, and that's the fans. These die-hard supporters are often referred to as the team's 12th man. They're almost an extra player that can help to propel a side to victory, intimidate the opposition playing away, or lift a flagging performance. But can a bit of passionate support really make a difference? Or is it just hot air?
2: So I'm Dr. Gillian Cook. I'm a senior lecturer in sport and performance psychology at Liverpool John Moores University. And I also work as a sports psychologist with a variety of Olympic, Commonwealth and professional teams, including a Scottish Premiership football team. And my research predominantly looks at why some athletes can perform with excellence under pressure and others wilt under pressure, and then what it is that managers can do to create the conditions for athletes to thrive under pressure.
1: A lot of performers say that the crowd's energy gives them energy. I remember interviewing a musician, a very famous musician, and he said to me that the crowd make us play the way we play.
2: When you've got a crowd, you have energy that comes from it. And what happens is you've got something called emotional contagion. So our emotions become contagious. And if the crowd is particularly rowdy, they're particularly amped up, that then gives that same emotion, that same arousal or energy to the players. And they then also play with more motivation, more effort. And usually the more effort players play with, the better the result tends to be. But it can also sometimes go the opposite way. Sometimes fans can make players become very self-conscious because they don't want to let them down, and they start to get what's called a fear of failure.
1: So there must be two elements of sort of training a player base for this, because you've got to help people to have that and harness that winner effect. When things are going well, the crowd are with you, it's going to bolster your performance, but then be able to zone that out completely and be really focused on what you're doing when you're doing something specialist like a penalty.
2: We are stressed when we don't think we have the resources to match the demands. So the demands of the situation being, is there a threat to our ego? Do we think we'll win? Is there uncertainty? And our resources to cope are things such as, do we have confidence that we're going to do well? Have we done well before? Do we do well against this particular team? And if we think we are going to do well, then having a crowd really boosts performance. And when you're playing with more confidence, that then, you know, clearly then creates a better performance outcome. And if you feel like you're in more control of the situation, so it's our fans, we can control what they do, again, that enhances performance. And finally, if you see the crowd as, how good can we be? What's the possibility? How fun, how great can we create this atmosphere? That helps you to perform even better. The flip side in sport, it's what we call choking. So it's when you've got very good players that you expect should perform very well, but they don't. And that's when they really start to overthink and get into their own head. Instead of thinking of the possibility, what could go well? How good could this be? How many goals could we win by? They start thinking, I don't want to lose.
1: Is a negative crowd always a bad thing, though? Can that sometimes work to your advantage because you think, well, I'm going to show them, especially if it's an away crowd and you expect them to be anti your side? Can that sometimes actually, rather than diminish a player's standing in their own self-worth, can that actually help them to make reverse psychology kick in?
2: It absolutely can. So we can see that from a motivational perspective. One of the biggest forms of motivation that humans can have is either a sense of injustice or trying to prove people wrong. And we can see that when a crowd is particularly hostile, that players can then boost in their effort.
1: So it's like a U-shaped curve then. So you can have sort of, if the crowd are hostile, you can play really well because you want to prove them wrong. If they're really for you, you play well because you want to go with them. But there's a sort of a dodgy spot in the middle where it could go either way.
2: There's sort of that optimal in the middle, and you don't want too much or too little of something, because you can also get over aroused. You can try too hard, you make tackles that are too strong, and you end up getting sent off. But equally, as you say, and we saw this during COVID, that one of the biggest things that we can see in sport from an awful lot of research is there is a home advantage. Teams do win more at home when they have their supporters, they're in the familiar space. And that disappeared in COVID. COVID was the perfect natural experiment where you got rid of the crowd. And it was thought to have happened for two reasons. One, the emotional contagion of the crowd, that then disappeared. So players' motivation from that, those external sources were really reduced. That extra energy that you might need in the 83rd minute was reduced. But it also had an effect on the referee. We know that from an awful lot of research that referees are more likely to give more yellow cards to the away team. Now, why is that? Well, firstly, referees are working in an imperfect environment. They don't have all the information they need. And so some of the time they will use the noise of a crowd to gauge whether a foul is particularly bad. The louder the noise, the worse that foul is likely to be. Now, that clearly isn't always the case, but referees do sometimes use that as a cue to work out, okay, that's a particularly loud noise, I will therefore give a card. And there's also a motivational element, particularly when a crowd is closer to the pitch. We can find that referees give more cards to the away team and also more favourable decisions towards the home team for a motivational reason that you don't want to disappoint, and you can also be intimidated by a crowd.
1: We've talked very much about sounds. When you're a player on the pitch and you see this vast sea of fans, the visual must have a huge psychological effect as well, especially given how prominent the sense of vision is to a human brain. But does the fact that the fans tend to dress in team colours, does that make a difference as well? So players are basically seeing a sea of red or a sea of blue, because we know that colour does appear to influence how we think. I mean, lots of studies have shown that.
2: Yes, it does. So we know from research that the colour red makes you think of aggression and dominance. And there's research that shows, there was a research study that looked at the Olympic Games in 2004, looked at boxing, and boxers were assigned red or blue at random. And it was found that the boxers that boxed in red were more likely to win than those in blue, and there was a statistically significant effect, which shouldn't be the case if the boxers were just assigned colours at random. So why is that? So when you're playing in red, as I say, you're feeling dominant, but from an opponent's perspective, you see red, you see threat. And we see that in nature all the time. With the fans, when they're wearing big blocks of colour, firstly, they stand out. Think of the Dutch national team. They're all in orange. Firstly, it's a colour that takes your attention. So it's distracting, can be distracting in a bad way for the players that are playing the Dutch national team. Seeing a huge block of colour is also intimidating. So it can take your focus, and that can then help and boost your performance. If you're seeing a huge block of orange in a sea of orange, that can then help you think, if you're a Dutch player, I have the crowd behind me. The support is willing us on to win. Let's win for our families, the supporters, and for our nation.
1: Gillian Cook at Liverpool John Moores University. Now, finally today, one of the things that teams invest the most amount of money in is player recruitment. So how might AI help us to build the best possible team? Jan Wendt is the CEO of Player, PLAIER, which is an AI-powered scouting platform which scans, analyses and aggregates the latest available data on players, and with staggering accuracy.
3: Player came up as a coincidence because we've developed a very, very powerful AI and no one was giving us data. So we bought football data, and the outcome was totally surprising. We were able, and we are able, to measure a football player's performance very precisely. And out of that, we can derive the squad strength needed to win a championship. And then we can also measure the coach's performance, which is another variable in the game.
1: When you say data, what data do you train your AI system on?
3: The football player is probably the best tracked employee the world has ever seen, apart from astronauts and pilots. So there is an enormous amount of data for a football player. There are different types of data. What we are using is the foundation of any football data. It's event data, which basically measures the actions of a player on the pitch.
1: How do you track a player around a pitch?
3: Well, the data providers, they put a scale on the field and a timestamp. And then they have about 150 in average per position metrics, which they write down, or a computer detects it and puts it into a kind of Excel list, which is 150 metrics per minute, per player, per position.
1: So there are computer programs breaking down any football game, and they're tracking each player all around the pitch all the time. So they know where they went when, how many touches on the ball, who they were near when they were playing in certain positions or executing certain moves and so on.
3: Exactly. And it goes even beyond that. In England and Premier League, you even have mesh data, which are 50 virtual body points. So you can measure any arm movement, leg movement, head movement within these already named parameters.
1: That's extraordinary. So you literally have what a player has done on a minute-by-minute or second-by-second analysis across a game.
3: Totally crazy, yeah.
1: Correct. Over how many years have you got this data?
3: For the last 14 years.
1: Goodness. So your system now, it ingests all that data. So what sorts of questions can you ask of it then?
3: How does a single player impact the success of a team? That's the core question.
1: But the number of degrees of freedom must be huge, because certain players are going to change in different, they're going to play in different positions, they're going to play in different teams, they're going to play with different teammates. So, and they're going to play against different teams. And so surely all of those degrees of freedom, there must be enormous uncertainties.
3: No, we've reached an enormous level of accuracy. So in transfer decisions, we have reached 90% accuracy. So 9 out of transfers are exactly as we predict them. But even more than that, out of these player scores which we've developed, we can even derive the squad strength you need to be successful in the following season. So it goes beyond just having a look at the single player.
1: Does this mean then that if a manager comes to you, they can say, well, this is the lineup I'm thinking of putting on the pitch, these individuals, and these are the positions I'm thinking of deploying them into. Can you sort of gamify that for me? Or do you turn it round and do you say to them, well, if you put this person with this set of teammates in these positions, this is your sweet spot?
3: Both ways are possible. So the first part is you give us a squad and best 11 or a lineup, and we can tell you exactly what the outcome will look like, because obviously it depends on the opponents and on the league you're playing in. And the second part is, if you turn this around, we can give you a very, very clear advice if the players you have selected on your short list or long list, or which you're up to transfer, how these players will perform in your team in the following seasons.
1: When I was little, I used to love Football Manager type computer games. And it was really easy, wasn't it? Because it told you if you bought this player, they were really good as a striker, they were rubbish in defence. And you effectively have got that then. If you've got this way of assigning parameters to players, you effectively can do what those footy manager programmes of the 1980s were doing.
3: Exactly. It's a little bit like when you watch old James Bond movies, all the stuff they were using, trackers and all this stuff, is now on a mobile phone. And this football example, or the football game example, is the same. The future is there now.
1: Does this mean, though, that if you analyse a player, you can spot where their weaknesses are? And so then you can say, well, this is what you need to work on. When this happens, you tend to do this. A bit like with a car racing. You could look at when a certain set of manoeuvres is executed, this is where it tends to go wrong. Can you do that and help players to up their game?
3: We don't know, to be really honest, because we haven't come that far. We are in step one of the game still, which means we still have to persuade clubs to use us more as a validation tool in this very first phase of AI usage in football. Now, in a second step, that will be interesting to see if you can work on your strengths and weaknesses. This is something we have to figure out.
1: One way to validate platforms like this is that you train it on a set of data from previous years, and then you get it to make predictions about a year that you do have the data for, but it hasn't seen it yet, to see if it agrees with what actually happened. So if you do that, how good is your system?
3: Almost every transfer works as predicted. And on a league prediction, on the bigger leagues, so for example, the top 5 leagues in Europe, we are in the prediction of the season results, we are plus minus 1 rank and plus minus 4 points precise as of today. But now, obviously, we're getting better and better. So that's as of today, and this accuracy will go up in the years to come.
1: Who do you think then are going to be the two teams in the final for the World Cup?
3: Oh, I think you don't really need AI for that. First of all, competitions have a different mode, because the low outcome game football produces a lot of, you know, you can be the pressing team, you can have 10 expected goals, and in the end, the other team scores once and win the game. So a cup competition is a different thing, but I would say the typical outcome would be among France, Argentina, Spain, and England. These are the 4 strongest squads, and they should make it, obviously depending on the draw and all the other circumstances which we can't foresee, but that should be the semi-final.
1: And who's going to win?
3: I don't know. That's really difficult because, as I said, you know, in a cup competition, in a league, best combination wins. But in a cup competition, being lucky or being unlucky has a great impact. So my personal recommendation is France. But as I said, all 4 teams can make it.
1: Jan Wendt at Player. And if you're wondering, the bookies have Spain and France as favourites to lift the World Cup on the 19th of July 2026, although Argentina, Brazil and England all might have something to say about that. Above all, may the best team win. This is ABC Radio National. You've been listening to The Naked Scientists. I'm Chris Smith, and from all of us here at the team, thanks for your company. And until next time, goodbye.

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3: 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Nobody knows where I am.
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0: ABC News with Andrew Kaloupas. Iran has insisted that a final decision on a deal to end the conflict with the United States has not yet been reached, despite President Donald Trump once again claiming that an agreement would likely be signed imminently. A foreign ministry spokesperson in Tehran told Iranian media that the text of the proposed agreement was being reviewed. Addressing a campaign rally via video link, Mr. Trump told the audience, "We ended the war with Iran today." More from the BBC's Wira Davis.
1: Donald Trump wants a deal because he wants to see a bettering of the economic position vis-a-vis the Strait of Hormuz and a falling price of oil. The Iranians want to restart their petrochemicals and oil program as well. So Tehran and Washington do have a common goal here, but it's all the other stuff that lies around that, the really complicated stuff about nuclear program future, about missile programs, about tying the conflict between Iran and America with the conflict in Lebanon between Israel and Hezbollah. These are the really difficult details that will eventually have to be sorted out.
0: New South Wales parliamentary inquiry has heard 11 cold cases were assessed for possible links to serial killer Ivan Milat. Here's Kaveh Akbari.
2: The head of the New South Wales Homicide Squad, Detective Superintendent Joseph Dewey, told the inquiry Task Force AIR reviewed long-term missing persons cases and unsolved homicides nationwide. The task force examined about 50 cases beyond the seven murders Milat was convicted of, ranking them by the likelihood of a connection. Criminologist Xanthia Weston and criminal psychologist Tim Watson-Munro said they reviewed 18 cold cases and found 6 closely matched Milat's behavioural profile. Dr. Watson-Munro described Milat as a ruthless serial killer, saying it is difficult to believe he committed no further offences between an alleged rape in 1971 and the first backpacker murders in 1989. The inquiry will continue in July.
0: A lawyer for a grandparent of missing South Australian 4-year-old, Gus Lamont, has told a court the 75-year-old, who was appearing over an unrelated firearms offence, has been going through a very difficult time. Here's James Wakelin.
3: Josie Rochelle Murray has been fined $10,500 for possessing a gun silencer at the family's Oak Park station in South Australia's far north. Police previously said the firearms offence is not related to Gus's disappearance. The court was told Murray was in possession of the sound moderator before it became illegal in 2017. Murray's lawyer, Andrew Eye, said his client was remorseful for the offending and it had been a very difficult time for his client following Gus's disappearance in September last year.
0: A Northern Territory woman has been arrested after police allegedly uncovered drugs, weapons, counterfeit cash and gold bullion at her home. Police say they searched the property in Grey after teenagers told officers they'd been stealing cat food to exchange for cannabis. Officers allegedly found almost 1 kilogram of cannabis, prescription drugs, tasers, batons, knives, samurai swords, and around $35,000 worth of gold and silver. The 45-year-old has been remanded in custody and is facing nearly 20 charges. Environmental authorities are investigating several dolphin deaths after 4 carcasses were

found along Adelaide's metropolitan coastline within 6 days. The latest is believed to be Zoom, a well-known Port River dolphin found at Snowdon Beach in the Adelaide Dolphin Sanctuary. Authorities say there are no obvious external injuries on any of the dolphins, but all four carcasses will be examined to determine the cause of death as investigators look at whether food shortages or other environmental factors may have played a role. To sport, and in the NRL, the Dolphins have

0: To sport, and in the NRL, the Dolphins have extended their winning streak to 6 games with a 48-10 victory over the Roosters at Lang Park. Here's Quinton Hull.
1: Both teams were undermanned due to origin selection, but the Dolphins captain and halfback Isaiah Katoa, who was released from the extended New South Wales squad to play, engineered an 8-2 rout. The Finns and Roosters both now share an 8-5-loss record on a night where the Chooks debuted 3 new players. Both Rex Bassingthwaite and Toby Rodwell scored tries in their first NRL games, but fellow rookie centre Reece Foley suffered a Category 1 HIA and was ruled out in the first half. There are 2 games on Saturday. The Warriors host Cronulla Sutherland, while Parramatta takes on Canberra. Quentin Hull, ABC Sport, Brisbane.
0: That's the latest from ABC News. 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
4: with Stephanie Kabanyana-Kinyendekwe.
5: Muraho, hello, my friend. You know I delight in bringing you back to my home continent of Africa. No, we're not going to Rwanda just yet. One day. Today, we are in West Africa, and we're going to trace the song lines and trade routes of the Mande kingdoms. Mande is a language group. If we looked at a modern-day map, this would cross about 10 different countries in West Africa, from the old Mali Empire across the Trans-Saharan paths and into ocean routes. This is the lands of musicians carrying inheritance through hereditary lines in their performance practice. We begin in southwestern Mali in the Manden heartland of Kangaba. Red earth, low heat, plumes of dust lifting under sandals, speech moving through a courtyard before the kora enters. This music that's soft at first, then bright, like water catching light. This country is shaped by Sundiata Keita, the great Mansa or emperor and founder of the Mali Empire. So we're talking 13th century, 1200s. While Europe is busy doing medieval things, the Mali Empire is rising with its own systems of law, diplomacy, trade, scholarship, music, power. Nearby is Kurukan Fuga. This is remembered as a place where the Manden Charter was proclaimed for social order, rights, responsibilities, communal life, and communally agreed upon to be enacted across the kingdoms. And in this courtyard cool, that absolutely matters. Knowledge here is voiced, heard, repeated, corrected, and carried forward into future. For in this world, music also has a job description. You may know the French-derived word griot. In Mande languages, this role is called djali, a hereditary musician and cultural authority who's trained to carry genealogies, court accomplishments, migrations, praise, political testimony, and the songs that can make power listen. We open with these fathers who are playing. Djelimadi Sisoko, Sidiki Djabate, Faturu Sekukuate, and Infadiapate. These 4 kora players playing this instrument of 21 strings that's plucked either on your lap or on the ground in front of you. They all come from great Mande lineages and recorded a landmark album called Mali Ancient Strings that carried solo and ensemble kora repertory beyond Mali into international recording history. This work is called Tutu, a tune that's dedicated to greatness.

That was Tutu, played by the Djali or Griot Kora Masters. Djelima di Sisoko, Sidiki Djabate, Baturu Sekukuyate, and Infa Djabate. This core work in the Munda kingdoms, passed orally through Djali families for centuries, is a tune that was beloved of Munding kings and still alive in the red dust and courtyard air of Mundan country to this day. The tune is related to the story of a female warrior, very strong and courageous, and it's an act of praise song for her leadership, her dedication, and her ascension. And hold the sound of tutu in your ear. We're in the same courtyard, the same ochre dust, the air still warm around the strings, but the hands have changed. As this next work answers tutu from the father's landmark album, Mali Ancient Strings, we move to the son's continuation. This is a recording from New Ancient Strings, the album where Tumani Djabate, son of Sidiki, and Balake Sisoko, son of Djelimadi, continue the conversation. Korabali directly recalls tutu. You'll recognise the shape of the music, the returning patterns, the bright upper lines, the bass moving underneath like footsteps already known by the red-brown ground. This is reply. The fathers have spoken, now the sons answer.

For both Ankora, continuing the conversation begun by their fathers, Sidiki Diabate and Jelimadi Sisoko, the voices before them. From fathers to sons, now to the grandson. We're moving west to Casamance in southern Senegal. Silver river country, green mangrove edges, humid air sitting close on the skin. Water is never far away. Brown-green rivers carry boats, voices, fish smoke, prayer, trade, family names. Palms shift in the heat. A boat knocks softly against the bank. Sekou Keita comes from both the Keita and Sisoko lineages. Royal history on one side, hereditary musicianship on the other. No pressure then, just a few centuries of family business waiting in the corner. And in this river air, family protocol has weight. Tatono was the nickname of Sekou's grandfather, Jali Kemo Sisoko. As a younger family member, using that nickname himself would have been disrespectful. So this piece approaches the name through music, carefully, like stepping toward the doorway of an elder's house. This is Grandson and Family Story, Audible. Kora with orchestra, yes, but the orchestra is not the authority here. The Kora will speak and lead its family line. The concert hall has to adjust its ears to the river, the heat, and the elder's name in the room. Tatono.

Tatono's Path from African Rhapsodies, a work for choir and symphonic orchestra by Sekou Keita. And this particular rhapsody honouring his grandfather, who was nicknamed Tatono. That lineage in music and storytelling heard here with Sekou Keita playing the choir and leading the BBC Concert Orchestra alongside conductor Mark Herron. After family story and connection in sound, we widen out into oceanic roots. Roots of rupture as much as departure. From the Madagascan eastern coast facing the Indian Ocean, white salt air, weathered wooden boats, rope against grey docks, water slapping hulls, while the horizon looks calm enough to lie to you. This music comes from Les Routes d'Esclavage, 1444 to 1888, an album tracing the routes by which African peoples, labour, instruments, songs, prayer and knowledge were violently scattered across oceans and empires in these routes of slavery. That's what the French term means. With pearl light on the water and salt on the tongue, oceans do not only connect, they also conceal at times. Madagascar is where this music starts from, and that's, you know, all the way on the other side of the eastern coast of Africa. How does that connect with the West through one of these routes? Vero, this piece, is of a long cultural exchange from East Africa with the wider ocean roots and world. There are two string instruments we're hearing here. The kora that you know under the hands of Balake Sisoko. The slightly sliding, bending string instrument is a valia by Rajavi from Madagascar. A shimmering tube zither that shares with us this water map. Kora, valia, and oud as well, meeting over oceans.

A short excerpt from Vero, which means truth. A work of Madagascan origin and reshaped by three extraordinary string players from across Africa. Rajari from Madagascar playing his valia, this tube zither with its shimmering sound and slight pitch bends here and there. Then on oud from Morocco, we heard Driss El Maloumi and with his kora, Balake Sissoko. This work from the album The Roots of Slavery, 1444 to 1888, telling that story of how the Indian Ocean could meet with the Atlantic through bodies, through exchange. And from these ocean routes, we turn to the Sahara. And we're in Mauritania, which has always had a direct relationship with the Mande kingdoms. It's on the edge of them and has been part of a number of interconnected systems engaging with the Mande. Nouakchott is the capital. Ochre streets, Atlantic winds, pale market dust, blue cloth flickering between stalls. White sun hits hard on these walls. The air tastes faintly of salt, but the desert is right there, in the dryness on your lips, in the sand gathering at the city's edges. Mauritania is a crossing point. The Mande kingdoms were connected to wider Saharan systems. Trade routes, religious routes, praise poetry, scholarship, salt, gold, caravans, ports, news carried through sound. You can feel that movement here. Atlantic air on one side, desert heat on the other. Quranic recitation, guitar strings, Adin harp patterns. Information moving through wind, dust and voice. This is Dimiment Abba and Khalifa Oud Eid, both coming from Mauritania's Bedan musical world. Some of the Moorish communities of Mauritania. Their hereditary musicians are known as Igoen, musicians, pray singers, poets and carriers of political and social knowledge. So they're similar in social gravity to Mande Djali, but within their own Mauritanian system. Dimiment Abba, was a national icon. With her Adin, the Mauritanian harp, she gives this music strings like gold heat shimmering and a voice of wind over open white sand, singing Mauritania, my beloved country.

Mauritania, my beloved country, by Khalifa Oud Eid, who you heard there on guitar, joining his wife, Dimi Mintaba, who was playing Ardin, the Mauritanian harp, and they were accompanied by Dimi's daughters as well. So an all-family affair here. And that comes from another landmark album. That's the first studio recording of Moorish musicians from Mauritania to be released globally. And telling that Saharan side of this story we're travelling through today in West Africa, exploring the music of the Mande kingdoms and their interconnectedness with other cultures and groups across the continent. After ocean rupture and then Saharan exchange, we return to Mali, to courtyard heat, red earth, blue shades, and the clean gold brightness of chorus strings in the air. The light is different now. Ears have travelled through white salt water, desert wind, port noises, market speech, indigo cloth, and gold sand. Here, Toumani Diabaté enters as reclamation. Kaira means peace. Peace with backbone. And on the album Korolen, Toumani does not ask anybody to validate Mandinka music for him. He names it himself, calling this Mandinka classical music, saying Africa has its classical music too, older than Beethoven, Mozart or Bach, he noted. Back in Bamako air, that claim lands differently. The courtyard does not need permission from the concert hall. The kora has its own architecture. Bass, shimmer, pattern, silence, return. And Toumani is talking about rank here. Refinement, spiritual depth and ancestral authority. The kind of music Western ears have too often filed under that terrible term everybody should unlearn, world music. When what they actually meant was, we've not learned this system yet. The London Symphony Orchestra is here, yes. All that polished concert hall air, black suits, varnished wood. But the orchestra is entering the kora's world. Peace after rupture. This is Moon Kaira.

Moon Kyra by Tumani Jabate, who was on Cora there leading the London Symphony Orchestra. Peace after rupture, authority after dispersal, and Mandinka classical music named on its own terms. In our journey looking at the sounds and the oral histories, musical legacies of the Mande kingdoms, we now move into modern Mali. Bamako after dark, blue-black sky, amber streetlight, dust cooling on the road. Somewhere a radio leaks through a doorway and the city keeps speaking even when the music turns inward. Rakia Traore is rooted in Mande and Bambara worlds, and her relationship to Jali tradition carries its own social tension. She's spoken about Jali families as the people who transmitted Malian history orally from generation to generation, but Rakia herself is considered a noble Bambara, part of the Mande kingdoms, and therefore not traditionally permitted to learn and sing Jali songs in the usual social setting. Noble women haven't always had that doorway. So when Rakia Traore writes, shapes, experiments and collaborates, she is also negotiating boundaries. Who is allowed to carry which songs, which histories, which authority? In this work, Manyan, her voice meets the Kronos Quartet and the strings follow her lead. The song searches through poverty, unfairness and the uneven hands life deals out. In one translation, she asks, "What have I done to deserve such a life? Who have I offended in heaven? Those children of wealthy parents, what have they given as an offering? Their hands were rinsed in clear water, mine in oil."

Mania by Rokia Traore. Mande and Bambara song carried into an intercultural exchange with Rokia Traore firmly at the helm. We close with the next generation. The air opens out into Senegambia. Straw-coloured grass brushing the ankles, kettlebells in the distance, morning birds above the compound. Green leaves catch the early light, and white dust lifts in clouds around your feet.

It's bright and fluent, it's gold against the morning air, but about to walk beside the ruti, one string fiddle called Nyanuru as well in parts of West Africa, and with Fulbe words. Fulbe is the language of the Fula or Fulani peoples. Sona Jabate, who is playing the kora here and many other instruments, is born into the great Jobate Jali family. She's a cousin of Tumani, who we heard earlier. And she's widely recognised as the first professional female kora virtuosa from a West African Jali family. And we pause there because that's important. That detail opens a door in a room where the doorway was often guarded. In a tradition where the kora has long been publicly framed as a male instrument, sona has arrived. Her steadiness in kora, the earthly knock of a calabash, the bow crossing one string and a voice moving forward without asking permission. Gainako, the name of this work, means cattle herdsman. The lyrics are in Fulbe by Saihu Kanute. And as Dulde Kamara plays the ruti, that one-string fiddle, you can feel the raw, reedy, direct, human-like voice pulled through horsehair and wood. I leave you here in music. Murakoze Chane, thank you so much for joining me, Stephanie Kabanyana Kanyandekwe, on this journey across West Africa, learning about music from the Mande kingdoms and their instruments. There's quite a lot of information that I've poured into this week's passenger itinerary and travel guide. You'll find that on the website abc.net.au/classic, passenger under the programs tab, as we first launch on ABC Classic before travelling the sands across to ABC Radio National. There's quite an extensive glossary there as well. I know there's a lot of new terms that we've talked about in our journey today, and instruments that may be new to you too, so you'll find some images in this travel diary as well.

0: 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It's history's biggest plot twists hiding in plain sight. No One Saw It Coming. 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

0: ABC News with Andrew Kaloupis. Iran says it hasn't reached a final decision on a peace deal with the United States. Its foreign ministry says the text of the proposed agreement was currently being reviewed, but Iran would not compromise on its red lines. Earlier, Donald Trump claimed once again that a deal to end the conflict was close. The BBC's Thomas Morgan has more from Washington.
1: Tehran has said although the majority of the agreement has been finalised, they say that once again the Americans are placing excessive demands and are changing certain terms. However, though, Mr. Trump did say that the deal would be signed in the coming days and the Strait of Hormuz could reopen as early as Monday or even Saturday, perhaps. And as soon as he made this announcement, the price of oil dropped and stocks rose in New York. And that won't be lost on the White House because public sentiment here towards this conflict in Iran is at an all-time low.
0: One Nation leader, Pauline Hanson, has denied anti-racism protesters were the reason why the party had to change the location of its Melbourne fundraiser Friday night. The event was originally planned at a restaurant in inner suburban Moonee Ponds, but was moved to a venue in South Melbourne. One Nation earlier told the ABC the decision to move the event was due to advice from police relating to protesters. Police now say the restaurant cancelled the event and that they didn't receive any threats to the venue. Senator Hanson says the protesters had nothing to do with the change of venue.
2: No. Hey, listen, do you think I'd be deterred by the protesters? Think twice. No. We've just had so many people that wanted to come. They've still got a big waiting list that people did want to come tonight.
0: British Prime Minister Keir Starmer says he's not leaving the country unsafe, referencing criticism levelled at him by John Healey, his former defence minister. In a resignation letter, Mr. Healey told Mr. Starmer that planned defence spending fell short of what is required. But the Prime Minister says he remains committed to increasing defence spending.
3: I can tell you now that defence will be the number one priority at every spending review, including the next spending review. There's the additional commitment that I made at NATO last year, which was to get to 3.5% by 2035. So they're the commitments I've made.
0: A Sydney court has heard of a mother's crushing sense of guilt after learning she placed her young son into the care of David William James, a childcare worker who's admitted to creating child abuse material. Here's Jamie McKinnell.
4: 27-year-old James has admitted to 11 charges over his creation and possession of the material linked to his work at six out-of-school care centres across Sydney. In a victim impact statement, the mother of one of the young children involved has described the effects of the crimes on her family as irreversible. She wrote of a sense of feeling responsible for his actions and the hypervigilance that's now resulted from worrying no person or place feels safe. James's lawyers have tendered a handwritten apology letter from their client, who the court heard spends 23 and a half hours each day in his cell. He's due to be sentenced next month.
0: Tributes have been paid to British artist David Hockney, whose sun-drenched pool paintings became icons of 20th century art following his death at age 88. Born in northern England, Hockney spent much of his life in Southern California, where the Los Angeles light, swimming pools and suburban scenes became central to his work. He later returned to Europe, drawing renewed inspiration from Yorkshire and Normandy, while continuing to experiment with new forms, including iPad drawings. The director of the Tate Britain Gallery, Alex Farquharson, says his swimming pool paintings stood out.
5: This is a really enigmatic painting. I think that's part of its staying power. It's a great, if you like, pop image. Well, the real subject of this is missing. Someone

0: Roosters third in four games and saw them fall to fifth on the ladder. In AFL, Gold Coast poor form has continued with the Suns going down by 45 points to Geelong at Cadinia Park. The Suns led by 12 points late in the first term, but the Cats held the lead at every break to win 15-15-105 to 8-12-60. ABC News.
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0: Hello there, welcome to The Minefield, where you try to, well, we negotiate things and we make certain things familiar. If you've been listening to the show over however many years, you might be able to understand what I've done there. If not, well, welcome aboard. That's the way these things roll. Waleed Ali is my name. Scott Stevens is my co-host. Hello, Scott.
1: Hey, Waleed. You know, when it comes down to, well, I don't know, brass tacks or whatever it is, we just kind of talk about what we want to talk about, and then we say that there's some degree of moral importance about it, and that seems to cover things.
0: That's right. Yeah. So then coming up with a slogan or a catchphrase or something to, I mean, that's just all arbitrary, really, isn't it? However, this is an exciting day because, so dear listener, to pull back the curtain, every now and again, one of us, usually Scott, comes up with, like has a brainwave, an idea where he comes up with a new, not just a show idea, but a series idea, or what might you call them, a genre idea, something like this. Throughout the years, we've done various things where let's just every now and again do a show that circles a particular idea or a particular theme. And Scott, you've been beavering away in your cave and you've come up with another idea, which, I mean, I'll just hand it over to you to explain.
1: So one of the things, and I'll just say it is a very, very recent, in other words, over the last 2 weeks, a large rite of Islamic observance that really got me thinking about this. So many people would be aware that the Hajj has just recently taken place, followed by Eid, the festival of sacrifice, that then caps it off, that then finishes it.
0: Well, actually, it occurs kind of in the middle of it.
1: Kind of in the middle, sure.
0: But yes.
1: But there is something that happens that is marked in the middle of that that just struck me with a degree of fresh power and pertinence recently. And that is the farewell sermon, as it's usually called, as it's sometimes known, that was delivered by the Prophet Muhammad in the year 632, so in the 7th century of the Common Era. And, I mean, there's so many things that are quite remarkable about it. We're going to get into the details in a moment, but just in terms of the actual setting and the pertinence, the power, the significance of the event itself, this was the Prophet's first and last full Hajj. He had not had the opportunity to undertake or to lead people through the full ritual. Again, we're going to get to that a little bit later. There is a clear sense on his part that something is coming to an end, that this may be the last time that he gathers with these people in this capacity, in this sacred place, at this sacred time, for this sacred festival. So on every count, there is the sense of finality. There is a kind of sharpening of focus. If time is here running out, then what is said now is important. And it just struck me, Waleed, the more that I thought about that, the many different ways that that act of approaching the end can go right or can go wrong. So approaching the end in one's life, I think, can have a really salutary double meaning. On the one hand, there is the, you know, what we might even call the terminus ad quem. This is just the end of it. This is the point where we step off. This is the point where something that we have known, something that we have lived, simply comes to an end. It's an expression, it's a reflection of our human finitude. But then there's the idea of not just the end of one's life as in the termination of one's life, the finality of one's life, but there's also the point, the goal, the telos. This is the reason for which one's life has been lived, and also purpose that one's life has been used to serve. And here we have, I think, this really interesting tension that any person who is, I think, even moderately self-aware will live with virtually every day. There is the tendency to live for oneself.

0: for the goal or the purpose of one's life to turn inward upon itself. In other words, from my own satisfaction, my own comfort, my own protection, safeguarding my sense of self, my own indefinite prolongation. Not that I believe that I'm going to, you know, live forever in this life or in the form of this life, but rather I'm going to indefinitely put off the end. I don't even want to think about it. You know, so one of the ways that we can approach the end, it seems to me, wrongly, is by permitting our lives to lose track of what life is for, to allow those lives to then turn in upon themselves, which means approaching the end in a manner that is fearful and shrunken and shriveled and grasping. And the figure that keeps coming to me, Waleed, I don't know if the same goes for you, but I think about how Shakespeare's King Lear approaches his end. He's obviously coming to the end of something, and so he divests himself of the various portions of his kingdom. But that's not the terrifying thing that grasps, that grips the end of Lear's life. It's that he no longer has an appetite for truthfulness. He no longer wants to be told how things truly are. He's no longer nourished even by love. Instead, his life is propped up by falsehood and by flattery. Can you imagine a worse way of approaching the end than only finding nourishment in a steady stream of falsehoods and flatteries, and being so terrified of losing what one has that you grasp desperately after it? It seems to me that that way of approaching the end is the most damnable, the most pitiable of almost all ways to find one's life shrunken by ego to that extent.
1: Well, because it's a reflection of actually what's come before it.
0: Yes, exactly.
1: I think we must have said to each other on this show several times we should do a show about death. Mm. I guess maybe what we've done is now you've come up with the idea of an intermittent series about it. But the idea is that there is something of truth in death, isn't there? That it actually distills what life is about, or what it should have been about, or perhaps what you're saying here, what it has really been about.
0: Yes,
1: for
0: that's
1: you.
0: Right. That's right.
1: This is a pretty radical idea, actually, in the context of societies like ours that don't, you've spoken about, you know, deferring it indefinitely, not thinking about it. That's a cultural phenomenon now. Mm. It is very hard to have conversations about death. Any conversation about death, like a public conversation about death, to us is morbid rather than something that is formative and informative, and that injects everything that intervenes between now and death with purpose, with direction, with meaning, all these sorts of things. That life is only well lived when death is constantly in mind rather than forgotten about. So,
0: and in fact, Socrates said something pretty much exactly along those lines. I mean, he said that the whole aim of those who practice philosophy in the proper means is to practice for dying and death.
1: Hmm. Used to be, certainly any religiously imbued culture has this. I mean, you think of the phenomenon that is present in all kinds of Western art right through the Renaissance, where, you know, the memento mori, the skull that's on the table of a still life painting or whatever it might be.
0: And then the rich series of practices called the Ars Moriendi. This is how one dies well, on the understanding that the practice, the period that leads up to one's death is itself a kind of theater. Not a theater for performance, but a theater for exemplification. This is how one reaches the end well.
1: Mm. And truth is told at that point.
0: Yes. And I think there, if we think about approaching the end, approaching the moment of finitude and approaching purpose, if we think about this as the moment where that which matters ought to come most clearly into view, where our lives ought to expand at that point rather than shrink into graspingness and egocentrism. And we also, I think, should realize, and you just made this point beautifully, who we have been reveals itself at this particular moment. It's very, very, very difficult to enlarge oneself, to become something radically that one wasn't, and sort of to reach a certain degree of heroism. All of the habits that have formed us at this moment should actually, and so that's why, you know, the figure of the Prophet Muhammad is really interesting to me here. And I say this as a non-Muslim, so I'm going to defer to you in a moment.

0: But let me just mention, Waleed, some of the other figures that I've been thinking a lot about. I mean, just consider, for instance, the last address, the last sermon that Martin Luther King delivers at Mason Temple in Memphis, Tennessee, on the 6th of April, 1968. He obviously didn't know that he was going to be assassinated the next morning, but he reflects throughout about the various threats that have been made upon his life. And at a certain crucial moment, he just said, "But I don't care about that anymore. Obviously, a long life would be great. Who doesn't want longevity? But ultimately, what I want to do is do the will of God." I mean, the discipline that leads to that moment, to be able to say that, not as a hypothetical, but as something in the face of these threats. But the one that also that I've been thinking about a lot also, you know my deep love of the great African-American novelist Toni Morrison, wasn't exactly at her point of death, but she delivered a really significant lecture at Harvard University in 2012 called the Ingersoll Lecture on Immortality, where she said, you know, Western culture idolizes evil. We give evil the central platform. We make evil articulate. We make evil compelling, whereas goodness always has to bite its tongue. Goodness, she says, is behind the curtains. But she says, looking back, and this lecture that she gives is very much retrospective, looking back over the last 40 years, she said, "I realize I've become more and more invested in making sure that acts of goodness, however casual or deliberate or misapplied or blessed, produce language." And it just strikes me that to reach a point in one's life at the end, as we approach the end, the series of renunciation of egotism, of falsehood, of the small things that we might have panted after and chased after, and allowing those things that are most nourishing, that are most life-giving to others, that are most lasting and durable, allowing these things, even if impopular, even if unfashionable, to take central place in our moral vision. That's a lifetime's work that leads us to that point.
1: You are listening to The Mindfeed on Radio National. Waleed Ali is my name. Scott Stevens is my co-host. So in this series, I guess we'll discover as we do it throughout the year or years, even if we can afford to be optimistic, exactly what it encompasses. But we're looking here not just at final words before death or life, but anything that recognises an end in sight. So I suppose conceivably it could be, you know, the end of, I don't know, a prime ministership or the end of, what would we say, a sporting career or the last work of an artist, or knowing that that's what's coming, or having a sense that that's what's coming. There's something about having finality in sight that I think is important here. We've begun, and I should make clear, this was entirely, you thought of this, and you wanted to start particularly here, which is the Prophet Muhammad's farewell sermon. It's called the farewell sermon. It's a bit more complicated than that. Things after it, but yes. I just want to know why. Well, how does this even end up on your radar? And why do you think this is the place to start as opposed to, well, you've just given some other examples?
0: Well, simply in terms of historical significance, is there any figure that we could identify whose final words represented such a pivotal moment in the course of history or civilization? I mean, In every way, in the way that he speaks, in the way that he addresses his followers, the Prophet Muhammad, it seems to me, is signaling two fundamental things. And please correct me. I'm saying all of this as a fellow traveler, as someone who is interested and nourished by this, not as an adherent. But on the one hand, the Prophet Muhammad is very much saying this thing that is coming to a close, this period of 23 years of revelation and of leadership and of struggle for survival and of the bringing about of a new way of life. This represents in every way a pivotal moment within human history, within the history of this region. As of this moment, this 23-year period, there is a before and there is an after. There is an age of ignorance, and then there is the initiation, the inauguration of a new way of life that needs to be characterized by very, very specific things. So there is that. There is a sense of this pivotal moment, something new.

0: has come about here. Yes, with precedent, but something new. But then the other thing that really strikes me, Waleed, is that even coming to the end of this farewell sermon, where a kind of reiteration of that which is of greatest value is being spelled out, where he surely, surely must have had some clear sense of his own fidelity, of his own faithfulness in the task that he had been given. Even there at the end, there is still a moment of humble questioning. Did I fulfill this task? And so it seems to me that this bringing together of these two pivotal aspects, these two exemplary, salutary notions, one being there's a pivotal moment in history, there's a kink, there's a bend, there's a before and there is an after. And at the same time, that what is most important isn't the sense of the prophet's own self that has gone along with the dispatch of this vocation, but rather its fidelity to the vocation itself, which leads to that questioning humility at the end, rather than chest-beating bravado.
1: So then let's get to what's really fascinating about it is the choice of themes that get addressed. And also who's being addressed. So this is, it's very hard to explain just how big a moment this is, because you are talking about a gathering of up to 144,000 people that have come from all over the place. Obviously, the Muslim community at this time is very new, but it does have extent. There are people in different lands now. They're not all in Mecca and Medina. The Prophet himself is living in Medina. He goes to Mecca to perform the pilgrimage, but there are other communities in other places. There are people who come to this when they hear that he's about to perform the pilgrimage, and he says it a few months out, that start camping outside Medina to make sure that they can go along with him, that they know when he's leaving and that they can go there. His sense of his own death is really clear, and there had been a lot of signs leading up to it. So the pilgrimage Hajj comes a couple of months after Ramadan, for example. And in every Ramadan, the angel Gabriel would come visit the prophet and they would recite the whole Quran together every Ramadan so that it was all in order. And partly from this, we get the practice that Muslims still do today of reciting the whole of the book during the month of Ramadan and also other months. But in that particular Ramadan, which turned out to be his last, he was visited twice and he went through it twice. There's this series of signs that he is seeing that convince him that he's not long for this world. And so by the time he goes to the pilgrimage, everyone knows. They might hope otherwise, but everyone knows this is probably the end. And so there are people who are seeing him for the last time. Well, not the last time necessarily, literally, but one of the last times they'll get to see him. But there are also people in this crowd of 144,000 people who are seeing him for the first time.
0: Yes, that's right.
1: So it's all of these things at once. And here he is then having to deliver a message that will echo then into the future, because he knows this. He even says, he imposes an obligation on his audience to take these words to people who are not present today. And he says something very interesting about that. He says, they might understand it better than those who are present.
0: So yes.
1: What's really interesting about that is it's not just about being present to hear these words. It's also about understanding what lies beneath them, that there is a difference merely between hearing and understanding. So there is an understanding here that this is, if not a final statement, then among them, but also that this is something that is to echo. It's a legacy. It's something that's left. And it's in that context then, and I think the choice of themes become really, really interesting. I'm going to let you pick up there, actually, because we should point out there are variations in the reports on what exactly this sermon was. It does seem that he gave several sermons throughout the pilgrimage, but the one that gets the focus and that tends to be consolidated into a single text occurs on the day of Arafah. So this is the day within the pilgrimage where all the pilgrims stand at Mount Arafat and on the plain. This is a sacred place. It is the most sacred day of the year, and in a sacred rite, that is the pilgrimage that you only have to do once in your life. Mm-hmm. So it is the culmination of everything. Mm-hmm. And then this sermon begins. And so the question then becomes, well, what do you say? Yes. In that environment? What are the things? You can get into details about it, but actually in some ways it's just the choice of topics that becomes most fascinating here. So I'm interested in what fascinated you

0: about that choice.
1: Okay. Look, let me just pick up on two really quick things, and I'm most eager to bring in our guest because I'm so eager to learn from you both in the course of this conversation. One thing that I do just want to point out, I mean, of course you're right to say that this moment, having gathered around and then departed a brief distance from Mount Arafat, this is obviously significant. And the very fact that this location is being chosen, as well as this time and this day, these all speak to the significance of it. But it is worth pointing out, I think, that it was only 2 years before this that you're going to have to tell me the best way of describing this, but that Mecca itself was peaceably conquered.
2: Yeah.
1: That the central structure of the Kaaba, the simple square structure in the middle that was supposed to have been built initially by Adam, the father of humanity, and then restored or rebuilt by Abraham and his sons, but then filled with idols and in many ways defiled, used as now a location of what we would probably now call sort of misinformation or delusion or ignorance. One of the points of returning to Mecca, which is also the Prophet Muhammad's birthplace, is to purify, to reclaim, to cleanse these sites, to relocate them in the center of a kind of spiritual geography. And it is significant, isn't it, that before leading these people to Mount Arafat, the Prophet also led them around the seven times, around the Kaaba, as itself a kind of enactment, a moral enactment of the centering of one's life around that which is central, in fact, to one's life. And then beyond that, the going back and forth between two hills, signifying Hagar's desperate search for water to quench the thirst of her dying son. So there are all of these forms of enactment and a kind of a refocus of one's life that are very important. So it then makes sense for this sermon itself to then further add to that refocusing. This is now what is central. This is what needs to be passed on. And look, the two things that really strike me here. One is, I'm so glad you mentioned the centrality of his mention of these words that I'm now going to speak to you today. Listen, therefore, to what I'm saying carefully and take these words to those who could not be here today. That's the way that it begins. And then the way that it ends is the prophet saying, all those who listen to me shall pass on my words to others and to others again, and may the last ones understand my words better than the first. There is something about what it is that he is going to say that is meant to be memorable, that is meant to distill in such a way that it can be grasped, that it can be understood, that it can be then passed on. In other words, to the very extent to which his own life has been the inhabitation of a sacred trust, he is now handing that same trust on to others to then exemplify in their own lives and then to bear to others. The centrality of equality of human beings in the first half of the sermon is remarkable to me. Not just social equality. So there is a proscription against the taking of revenge. There is the reiteration of the proscription against the extraction of interest, of riba, which is yet another way of oppressing others by depriving them of their money. There is the reiteration of the sacredness of what is one's own, one's life, one's property, one's honor. There is the reiteration of the common brotherhood, despite race, despite culture, of the various Muslims who are gathered here. There is the reiteration of the beginning of something new. The old days of ignorance and revenge are beyond us. There is a new thing here that ought to structure our life together. So it is equality that stems from the common ancestor and from the profession of the common, the one God, that is there front and center in the first, hence also the proscription, the refusal of idolatry and falsehood in one's life and teaching. But then what I find remarkable is that having done this act of kind of social equality, the reiteration of this commonality, this oneness at the beginning, It then moves in the second half. It's almost like there's a break in the middle. But in the second part, there is then the warning against having one's inner self tempted away by the influence, the whisperings of what he refers to as the shaitan, what in other traditions is called Satan. In other words, the way in which one's inner self can be lured away by small, seemingly incidental things. Maybe they don't rise to the level of idolatry and falsehood, but these are the ways that human lives can be separated from, can have their devotion to what really matters interrupted. And then from there, having the inner life addressed, the importance of keeping oneself secure, even in the small things, then there is the reiteration of the larger outward and inner habits that then need to be abided by in order to keep that life on track. I just find, Waleed, the structure of the entire thing, the movement from outer, the way that we see one another, the way that we live with one another, our obligations to one another, is then paired with this great superintendence, this great care for the inner, what it is we do, even in our small things, in our daily habits, the way that those two things together are what constitute lives that can be defined by faithfulness.
0: Yeah, it's really well observed, because I think a couple of things are happening here. One is, and by the way, this is a bit of a finicky observation, but I think it's an important one, the way he chooses to address the crowd,
1: yes.
0: He uses the, in Arabic, the phrase is Ya Ayuhannas, which is often translated as O mankind, O people. Anyone who's familiar with certainly the Quranic language and Islamic language generally would know there's another formulation well available, which would be Ya Ayuhalladina Amanu, which means those who, O you who believe. So he immediately begins by talking about addressing this to humankind, even though it's only Muslims in the audience. And there's something there about identifying, I think, the crucial diseases that bedevil the hearts of human beings and that echo through and manifest in injustice throughout human societies.
1: Perfect. That's right.
0: Have up till now and will into the future as long as these things are not attended to or focused on. And that's why the choice of areas or themes is really interesting here, because he begins with your lives and your property are sacred, and he compares it to the place that they are standing in on the day they are standing in. He says, it is as sacred as this place and this day. And isn't that an amazing thing to stop and think about? That very often, particularly in the religious mind, that which is sacred is attached to things, places, that which is ethereal. He's saying, no, there is something else that is just as sacred here. Mm-hmm. That's the lives,
1: but also
0: and the property and the honor.
1: But also sacredness is attached to special things, to remote things,
0: yes.
1: to things that are out of the ordinary. So this intention, this determination to infuse the daily, even right down to how we spend, how one saves, how one distributes one's money, with the element of sacredness. I couldn't agree more. That really struck me.
0: I won't go into detail. Let me just sketch it.
1: Sure.
0: So it begins with the sacredness of life, the sacredness of each other's property, honor, trusts, and so on, right? The sanctity of each other. It talks about extinguishing blood feuds, so the human propensity towards conflict and violence.
1: And revenge.
0: It then talks about economic exploitation. Those who profit from the immiseration of others through debt, effectively, and through the accumulation of interest. It then moves on, really interestingly, to talk about men's domination of women and directly addresses men and says, fear God with respect to women. And in the context of men's relationship with women, they have rights over you and you have rights over them. That is that you are partners and you each have obligations toward one another. To understand, that is so radically alien to that society at that time.
1: That's right.
0: This is an important thing to keep in mind. And then it addresses racism. There is no virtue in a black person over a white person, or a white person over a black person, or an Arab over a non-Arab, or a non-Arab over an Arab. In other words, it goes all ways, it goes all directions. And do you notice in that phrasing, he talks about at the individual level,
1: an
0: Arab. Then you get into the stuff you identify later about the maintenance of prayer and all these sorts of things. In other words, it's identifying the main axes, if you like, of exploitation and injustice that human beings inflict upon one another. But it also says that that is inseparable from the tending to one's own moral fiber, the quality of one's own heart, one's own character, that these things are rooted in the individual heart as much as they are rooted in society, and that you have to attend to all of it. The choice of those themes at that moment and then the connection of it into integrated whole that is both vertical and horizontal.
1: Yes.
0: It's a really interesting choice, a decision to reference those things. We do have a guest, though, and I think we should probably bring them in at this point.

0: You're listening to The Minefield on ABC Radio National. Waleed Ali is my name. Scott Stevens is my co-host. Scott, who do we have?
1: Our guest is Masheed Ansari. She's a higher degrees research coordinator and senior lecturer in Islamic studies at the Center for Islamic Studies and Civilization at Charles Sturt University. Masheed, thank you so much for joining us on The Minefield.
2: Thank you for having me, Scott and Waleed. There's so much to unpack there, isn't there? But I think a lot of what you and Waleed were talking about, I was just like nodding my head and saying absolutely yes. Look, your theme of the last words and really, I think as humans, beginning with the end in mind, that's so important. And of course, we see this in the Prophet Muhammad, peace be upon him's last farewell sermon. One thing that I just want to say is thinking about the fact, the significance of this, that, you know, here we are in 2026 on a radio show talking about this shows that these last words have come to us. They've indeed arrived to us. They've been delivered to us. And they've been delivered through various ways. Obviously, it's been significant for the Muslim community because they take the prophetic moral example, ethical example of these parting words. But more importantly, how this has been to a diverse community. One of the ways that I first learned about this last word, if I may share, is through my grandfather. My grandfather, before he passed away, you know, used to say in Farsi, in Persian, you know, and this is how we learnt about it. It's basically a snippet of the farewell sermon. And he says in Farsi, he says, "Akhirin hadisa paygambar, begoft o beraft zemembar, panj waqt namaz ra begzarid, zir dastan ra manazarid." So basically that, what that means is the last tradition of the prophet, the last, essentially the last words he spoke and then departed from the pulpit, he said, the established, because in one of the places in the sermon, he talks about the prayer. He says, establish the five daily prayers, because really that's within the reach of an individual. Is sometimes you can't help those bigger things out there, but you can work with what's within your circle of influence. So he's like, you do your prayer, you do like the five prayers, don't neglect that. And then also be wary of those who are, you know, beneath you, you know, don't oppress those, whether it be your spouse or your children or whoever it may be. So he really cautioned against these two things. So this brings us to the question of the significance. And I also think that the Prophet Muhammad, peace be upon him, in uttering these words, those who are, you know, beneath you, you know, don't oppress those, whether it be your spouse or your children or whoever it may be. So he really cautioned against these two things. So this brings us to the question of the significance. And I also think that the Prophet Muhammad, peace be upon him, in uttering these words, all of those things that Waleed and you were talking about, you know, but the virtue is, what morality is, at the end of his life, and we're talking about 23-year mission, as you said, Scott, you know, it took that long. But in this period, he was able to establish quite radically in that society a key faith of monotheism. And even in the last pilgrimage, the Abrahamic message should be reiterated. So yes, we are talking about Prophet Muhammad, but really he is emphasizing Abraham in his whole entire pilgrimage, in these rituals. And what was Abraham's message? It was about the oneness of God. So Muhammad's message, in a way, is a re-echo of the Abrahamic message. He really is saying, here we go, it's the oneness of God. And also, in addition to that, as Waleed was talking about, yeah, ayyuhan nas, why is he reiterating this in this last sermon repetitively? Oh, you humanity, to emphasize the oneness of humanity. He's saying that we have now, we're at a juncture in human history, 1400 years plus ago, at that moment when he was talking, that we need to move beyond tribalism. But unfortunately, I have to say in 2026, we still have to deal with tribalism at different levels. You know, we may think that we've moved beyond it, but I think in so many ways we get caught up with our own, you know, we box each other and it helps our egos to box the other. But he's inviting us, no, humanity is one, God is one, and in a way he's saying religion is one.

0: one. I know it's not like all kumbaya or that kind of thing, but he's not a perennialist in that sense. But the oneness of the message, and the Prophet Muhammad is really tying up in this last ritual, the Adamic message, coming all the way that the children of Adam, you know, all of humanity, we are one, and that God is one, and this religion's been one. And he's sort of saying that I'm this last brick. I'm at the cusp of this long journey of prophecy. And of course, my area and passion is prophetology and prophethood. And, you know, one of the scholars that I studied, Sayyid Nursi, he says, reflecting on the last sermon, he goes, when we think about this prophet, you know, Prophet Muhammad, you know, if he was a liar, imagine standing in front of this 100 plus, 140,000, as Waleed was saying, people, and then looking at them in the eye and lying. So he says one of the reasons why he's a truthful one, it's a testimony of his truthfulness, is that at that moment, at that sensitive moment of those last days, he's so very much firm in his mission and in his prophecy and in his prophethood. And so for Nursi, it's like this is a sort of a testimony of his veracity. And, you know, Islam sort of really emphasizes these aspects or qualities of the prophets. And the prophet was really obsessed, even with that last question, when he looks up in the heavens and is like, have I done my duty? And the people say, yes. He's obsessed about whether or not he did due diligence to his role as a prophet. So these were
1: my
0: thoughts.
1: And he ends with the prayer, oh Allah, witness that, mm-hmm. that I've done this, and that they've attested to that. Mm-hmm. Because what sits above all of this is the notion of accountability. I mean, you think, for example, about the passages in this sermon where he's admonishing men with respect to the rights of women. Mm-hmm. In all of these cases, he's talking about examples where people have the capacity to exploit one another. And in the case of men and women, that can happen out of the view of everybody in the most private spheres. And so just as he is wary of whether or not he's discharged his obligation because he knows and he tells his audience, his followers, his companions, he's telling them, you will be asked about this. You will be accountable. When he says, do you testify that I've sent the message? He's worried about his own accountability before God. And he's also worried about their accountability because they're going to be asked about whether or not the message was delivered to them. And if it was, then suddenly that imposes obligations on them. But when he addresses the issue of women and the mistreatment of women, he begins with fear God with respect to women. That is, you even just by dint of biology or strength or whatever, you have a power that in this world can be unaccountable. Do not think it's unaccountable. It is accountable in the most severe way. When you're addressing an audience like that, with that beginning, that lands in a way that no other way into it can, if you see what I mean.
0: Yeah,
1: but the other element I want to raise, and this is, I don't mean to get finicky here, but I think it's important detail, is the forswearing of self-interest. So he begins by saying, your property and honour is sacred until you appear before your Lord, as sacred as this month, this place, so on. Return the things that are entrusted to you to your rightful owners. You will meet your Lord. You will be answerable for your actions. So that's very direct. But he talks about the blood feuds are now extinguished. This is a tribal society where if someone was killed in a feud with another tribe, then there would have to be reparations of some sort and so on. It creates this cycle of vengeance. And he stands up on that day and he says, it is under my feet. That is, I've crushed it. It is over. And he says, and this is the important detail, he begins with the blood feud surrounding Amir ibn Rabi' ibn Harith. That is the child of his cousin. He begins with what's owed to his tribe. He says that is the first one that is extinguished. Then when he comes to extinguishing all interest-based transactions, he says they are over now because people had interest-based loans from previously and they would make money. They were still outstanding. They were still to be paid. He comes along and he says, that's done. It's over. You no longer have to pay those. You have your capital returned, but that is it. And he says, and I begin with Abbas ibn Abdul Muttalib. That is his uncle. So his uncle had made a lot of money through interest-based loans. And so he begins the extinguishment with his tribe, with his family. there is something in there that is, I think, of really important moral consequence, that in order to establish a principle, you need first to impose it upon yourself. You need first.

0: to enact it. If you're going to appeal to humanity as one and start talking about human beings as inherently equal, as distinguished only by their consciousness and their devotion to God, and that's it, not by their race, not by their lineage, not by their tribal affiliations and so on. If you're going to extinguish tribal feuds, if you're going to extinguish economic exploitation in the form of interest-based transactions and so on, he very explicitly goes out of his way to forswear his own interest in these things, to forego them from the very start. Without that, I think it's arguable that it doesn't have the same moral force.
1: Yeah, absolutely. And that's a leadership quality that he exemplifies there. You know, one of our PhD students is talking about researching transformative leadership and how he was able to achieve this in 23 years. I mean, you know, Bernard Lewis, so many others have contemplated of it, really in of itself as a social change. It's to be studied. But like you said, Waleed, it's absolutely the fact that he lived what he preached. You know, it wasn't just preaching like you do this, but he actually lived and started with himself. And sometimes it wasn't easy for him to follow the book, the revelation or the law, but he certainly did it and led the way for change. But it's also important to understand why these last words are significant. We really need to be familiar with the Prophet Muhammad's life. So as a plug-in, you know, one of the books that I recommend is Martin Ling's, because it's based in the original Sirah sources, The Messenger, and because you then get a real feel for what it is. What was his life like? What was his mission like? And then in context of that, then we get a real feel for, as you said, all of these. Why is he then leaving with these statements? And if you think about it, as Scott said in the introduction, the crux of these two key core themes around is the relationship with the divine. So what we left with essentially is the relationship we have with the creator and then the relationship with the creation. So the mu'amulat. And in these social transactions, then yes, it's like how you deal with your spouse, how you deal, you know, with the neighborliness, which is the Abrahamic ethos. Again, it's a very Abrahamic thing. It's in the Judeo-Christian tradition, and it's certainly emphasized here by the Prophet Muhammad, peace be upon him. And then all the other things as well, you know, the racialism and all of that. It's all about the relationships. That's really what's in our hands, isn't it? How we can behave with virtue and ethics and morality is seeped in our, as you said earlier, Wally, the vertical relationship we have with God, and then that, you know, how we then treat, how that manifests in our day-to-day affairs. And that's not easy because, as you said, the nafish, you know, in Hebrew, but the nafs in Arabic, the ego comes in the way. It's difficult. It's not easy. You know, why would you be careful at your bank account to not accrue interest? Only if you really truly believe in these words. And it's, if you go by self-interest, you won't do that. But it's really, it's something moving beyond the self. And this is what the last call of this from the Islamic tradition, the Prophet Muhammad is positioning himself. Look, there's nobody else coming after me. Humanity is at a level now where here it is. You've got the book. You've got the example. Go ahead. Make sense of this. You can do it. And these are the guidelines. And the guidelines are for a universal human community. You know, tribalism is not the way anymore. And I often think about this, and I think today we really are troubled with tribalism. It just looks like another nationalism or nation state. But the modern nation state, I mean, you know, we can really be critical of it. I mean, there's a lot of flaws around that. I think the world moving forward, we really need a unifying force that brings together beyond culture, beyond creed, beyond language. I think where the climate, where the environment, where the world resources are at the moment, we just can't operate with this solo type of, we're going to hover around Arab nationality or a Christian nation or a Muslim. It's just, to me, I think it's a call for humanity. It's relevant to today. And the application of it is that we better pull ourselves together. And because the earth and the resources that we have, the environment requires and necessitates a world that is codependent. We're interdependent people. And we better arrive at it. And if we operate by self-interest and box each other out, we're just going to bomb our way out into hell, aren't we?
0: The voice you hear there belongs to Masjid Ansari, Senior Lecturer in Islamic Studies at the Centre for Islamic Studies and Civilization at Charles Sturt University. You're listening to The Minefield. Waleed Ali, my name. Scott Stevens, my co-host.

0: Scott, I'm interested in this aspect of the vertical and the horizontal. We've spoken a lot about this on the show. I think we have possibly different perspectives on this. What strikes me as really interesting is the way in which the vertical makes the horizontal not just important, but sacred.
1: Yes.
0: And I was thinking as I was listening, it's the most obvious thing in the world, but the word in Arabic for that which is forbidden, haram, is the same word as the word for that which is sacred. So, for example, you know, you mentioned the Kaaba, the central mosque in Mecca. The most sacred place in Islamic history, or in the Islamic tradition. The Arabic phrase for that is al-masjid al-haram. It's that which is sacred. So when it's talk about you, the blood or the property of someone else is forbidden to you, it's forbidden because it's imbued with a certain sanctity. I just wonder if there is something you'd like to reflect upon in that relationship between the vertical and the horizontal. Because I think if we have a difference, it's probably been that you're more horizontally minded in the way you want to talk about these things, and I'm more persuaded by the vertical.
1: I mean, I don't necessarily want to accentuate the difference at this particular point, because I think the way that the two of you have described it has been perfectly wonderful. I think probably the thing that I want to underscore here is that sacredness means it cannot be my possession.
0: Yep.
1: This is not something over which I can lay proprietorial rights for my own usage. And, you know, Masha, you were talking a moment ago about the objection of this sermon, the objection that this makes to the very logic of nationhood, the nation state, which tends to be a kind of zero-sum logic. As long as we have all that we need, the sacrifices borne by, or the hardship undertaken by, or the immiseration experienced by others is of either lesser or of no consequence. And by filling human life with this quality of sacredness, you know, there's nothing idealistic about this. It just means that there are things in my life that I cannot simply wield as a tool in the service of the pursuits of my own end. And so it's striking to me, the idea that interest isn't just the gaining of wealth. I mean, Aristotle would refer to it as the ritual of money making through the acquisition of interest. I mean, Aristotle would even refer to it as a form of theft long before Marx did. This idea that interest isn't simply me gaining more for my own sake, but it is in fact a form of theft. It is taking that which is properly the purview of somebody else for their benefit. In other words, these are things that are given to humanity as gift. And as soon as I exert some kind of proprietorial right over that, and this, I think, this idea of giftedness, Waleed, this is probably where I would want to underscore the dimension of verticality. You know, there are things in life over which we simply cannot choose. There are realities in life into which we are born. And every attempt that we make to try to assert ourselves over and against those realities can only be forms of egotism and violence. And this is, I guess, the question that I wanted to put to the two of you. In the middle of all of this, you know, there is this social transformation that's taking place. You can feel it all through the words of this final sermon. And in the accounts, you can, in a way, experience it through the series of rituals and processions and circumambulations that took place before this. There is a vast social reordering that's going on. And then right in the middle of it, the Prophet Muhammad says that the shaitan, the Satan, the tempter, the one who wants to lead astray, he's lost all hope of leading you astray in this land. In other words, a certain social transformation is taking place, habits of life.
0: So in worship. So he's lost all hope that you're going to, you know, return to idolatry.
1: That's right. So where is the attention being directed instead? It's being directed at the ego. It's not being directed simply at your commerce or your patterns of worship or your forms of warfare. Now it's being directed at your soul, at your nefesh. It's being directed at that point in yourself where you begin making those incidental decisions every day to give in to egotism, to give in to selfishness, to relinquish or renounce your obligations to others, to treat all things that exist as if they exist for you and for your own sake. And it just strikes me. I mean... You know, with everything else that's going on, that he would draw attention to this, can we refer to it as the chink in the armor? As the particular vulnerability that with all of these other huge things that are going on, almost world historical transformations, it's at this point, at this moment of weakness, the giving way to the ego, where all these things can begin to come undone.
2: Mm. Yeah, look, I love that. And I think that hints, that is what makes it relatable and powerful. It's almost as if the prophet, peace be upon him, is, you know, understanding what our inner worlds are like. You know, because he is a human just like us, and he's experiencing these things in his own self, and hence in his last parting words, you know, or the final sermon, this significant pilgrimage, he's parting with these sort of caution. And we have this thing, as Walid said, that we have the shirka kabir and the shirka khafi. So the big one is, you know, you won't fall into that big idolatry, meaning that, okay, it's if you have sense enough and rational mind and you can, you know, reason, then you can come or perhaps arrive at existence and the God's existence and oneness. But then he goes, the shirka khafi that he's warning us about is those, as you said, those subtle things that really creep into us, our daily lives. And these are our how we relate to each other and how, you know, even this morning, if I can be personal, maybe I shouldn't, but, you know, like making breakfast for the kid, my son and my husband, and you can get annoyed with them, you know, and it's just sort of like watching yourself in these little moments. This is the thing. And the thing is that we don't know when that last moment will come for us. It's not about being morbid, but the prophet actually encouraged this. He encouraged a mindfulness, contemplative life that constantly remembers death. He advises us to do so because, you know, and today Stephen Covey talks about begin with the end in mind. Why? Because it's in these little moments where we are tested and where the nafs wants to just, you know, lash out and the emotions or whatever it may be, but to just forego the self. And this is when the development happens in each of these little moments with our children, with our spouses, with our colleagues at work, you know, with our neighbours, you know, being tolerant with them, not just tolerant, being gracious with them. So, yeah, I really agree with you there, Scott, about those little points and how significant they are.
0: And interesting that the element of ego really runs through all of the great transgressions, right? In tribal feuds, there's egotism involved in that. The consumption of interest, the enrichment of interest at the expense of someone else, there's ego in that. The formulation on racism is really, to my knowledge, it's the first time anyone formulates the issue of racism like this. I don't know of any precedent for it, but no virtue or nothing, there's nothing better. An Arab is not better than a non-Arab, a white's not better than a black, et cetera, et cetera. What's that? That's the ego of one's own inherited circumstances, right? So all of that is there. And I think beneath that lies a broader, perhaps even more radical idea that the ills of the world, though, that we see in whatever huge form they take, they're really just the physical manifestations of spiritual diseases. And that ultimately those realities are the things that have to be attended to if those things are to be vanquished. And, of course, as you go through the list of things he warns about, could we say anything other than they are abundant in our in our world today? I mean, it's almost like the hit parade of things that are destroying humanity. Mm. So it's very well distilled, I think, and worthy of reflection. Masheed, we are out of time, but it's been so great to speak to you today. Thank you so much.
2: No worries. Thanks for having me on.
0: Masheed Ansari, Senior Lecturer in Islamic Studies at the Centre for Islamic Studies and Civilization at Charles Sturt University, our guest for this week's edition of The Minefield.
1: And we will include both the text of the Prophet's farewell sermon and also links to some of the books that Masheed referred to on the webpage for this episode.
0: And if you want to go down a real rabbit hole, you can find all the different variations of the text if you want, but we'll leave that to you. 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That's it from us this week. We'll be back next week on Radio National, but you can listen to us anytime you like in the meantime on ABC Listen. See you soon.

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4: Stay with Radio National for This American Life, where every week there's stories you don't often hear anywhere else. From personal tales like people tracing their roots or thinking about childhood, to epic stories about refugees, school segregation, splits in the Republican Party. It could be anything. Prepare to be surprised. Host Ira Glass takes a deep dive into This American Life. That's coming up after the news break on Radio National.
5: ABC News with Andrew Kaloupas. The world's richest man, Elon Musk, has become the world's first trillionaire after investors got their first chance to buy shares in his company SpaceX. The initial public offering on the NASDAQ stock exchange in New York is the biggest in history and values SpaceX at almost $2.5 trillion. Speaking at the opening of trading, Mr. Musk says SpaceX has exceeded his wildest dreams.
6: And let me tell you, if people had told me this was going to happen, I was like, man, you must be smoking some really good crack. Because I think this company's going to fail. I mean, I gave SpaceX less than a 10% chance of succeeding at all, to be clear.
5: State media in Iran have been reporting on the draft agreement with the United States to end the war after Donald Trump said a deal could be signed imminently. It's said to include an end to the conflict on all fronts, including Lebanon, the release of frozen Iranian assets, and a 60-day period for talks on Iran's nuclear program. Here's the BBC's Weira Davis in Jerusalem.
7: It's not the first time that Mr. Trump has appeared to radically change his position. And as the American TV network CNN pointed out, on more than 30 occasions in recent weeks, the American president has suggested a deal with Iran is imminent. An Iranian foreign ministry spokesman said that such talk was speculative. It's also likely that any interim agreement will only cover an extension of the ceasefire and the reopening of the Strait of Hormuz, with more difficult issues left for subsequent peace talks.
5: Business owners owed money by a failed Northern Territory iron ore mine are questioning why governments allowed it to keep operating while debts mounted. Nathan River Resources has entered voluntary administration, owing more than $360 million to creditors, workers and government agencies. Darwin business AM Crane says it is owed $98,000 and kept providing services to the company, while not knowing the scale of the miner's financial problems. Business manager Michael Hansen says the miner should have been shut down earlier given red flags, including unpaid tax debts.
8: The impacts that it has for us, somewhere that has such a small budget, it's felt. We would have hoped that someone might have stepped in sooner. If the government were aware that they were in trouble and allowed them to keep trading, then that's just unacceptable.
5: The Manufacturing Workers Union says its members voted to take protected industrial action against miner BHP out of a sense of hopelessness. About 450 workers at BHP's Port Hedland iron ore facility in WA's Pilbara have voted to take action in their push for an increase in pay and improved conditions. BHP has claimed shutting down the world's largest bulk export port could cost the company more than $120 million a day. Union State Secretary Steve McCartney says members are frustrated at negotiations with BHP.
9: Well, our members are just trying to, they want a decent wage. They also want to know what they're going to get every year, that their agreement's in place, and they want to know how their bonuses are made up, because before that was a big mystery in that place.
5: A record number of footballers aged over 40 are featuring in this year's Men's World Cup, as advances in sports science help extend elite careers. The tournament kicked off in Mexico with several veteran players still performing strongly on the world stage. Dr. Sean Corrigan from Deakin University says modern technology and medicine have significantly changed how older players manage training, recovery and injury prevention.
10: It's pretty impressive. You know, with the innovations that we have with sports science, that understanding how athletes respond to training load, polarising training and also recovery,

0: it can pair really well for these athletes that, you know, still have that psychological drive to perform really well.
1: One of the world's most influential artists, David Hockney, has died at the age of 88. Born in Northern England, he emerged as a key figure in the pop art movement. Hockney moved to Los Angeles in the 1960s, and the city's lights and lifestyle inspired some of his best-known works, including swimming pool scenes such as A Bigger Splash. You're up to date with the latest from ABC News. For more news at any time, head to our website at abc.net.au/news, or you can download the ABC Listen app.
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3: When she was seven, when she would visit her grandmother, Alexa would look through the books that her grandfather had owned back when he was alive. What she liked especially was finding the book

0: What she liked especially was finding the books where he'd made little notes in the margins.
1: So that was the part that was really, you know, compelling.
0: Because they were hints about who he was.
1: Exactly. And they were, a lot of times they were really critical. He would write, I steadfastly disagree, or something like that. Or,
0: wow.
1: Or he would write, ah, if he really liked something.
0: As a kid, over the course of about a year, she systematically divided the books into two piles, the ones with markings and the ones without. And then she tried to read all the ones with markings. Her grandfather was a playwright and a teacher, and the books were creaky old books from the 1930s about theater and about how to write plays. It was thrilling. And when she was 11, she wrote her very first play using the rules in the books, rules from another generation.
1: These were archaic rules, like start your play with lots of exposition, which was really, you know, in vogue at the time. So I started mine with a butler whose name I believe was Manson, picking up a phone saying stuff like, "No, the lady and gentleman are not home right now. Why, at a fancy charity ball. Yes, he's still drinking too much, and she's having an affair with a gardener. Whom shall I say is calling?" I'm not kidding.
0: You were 11.
1: By the time I got to college, and I started to actually take writing classes, it was brought to my attention that, you know, stage directions shouldn't be things like, "There follows a mighty howling of wind." And one of the things my teacher, who was not a young man by any means, said was, he was like, "Sweetheart, we don't use sotto voce anymore to mean he whispers. We just write whispers."
0: But of all the books on her grandfather's shelves, there was one book that affected her more than the others. It had lots of her grandfather's writing in the margins.
1: And he was very critical, so it was very rare that he would write "ah!" exclamation point. And there were more "ahs" in Moss Hart's autobiography, which is called Act One, than I think almost any of the other books that he had.
0: Moss Hart was a Broadway playwright, the man who directed My Fair Lady with Julie Andrews and Rex Harrison. He was married to another then luminary named Kitty Carlisle, who people these days mostly remember as a game show panelist back in the 1960s. The book details how he started as a kid in the Bronx, found something he just loved to do, which was to make plays. Reading it as a child, Alexa had that experience that you have sometimes as a kid. She did not understand everything in the book, but she understood enough to note that she really, really liked it.
1: Like, I knew what was going on in this book was fun. It drove him so powerfully, and it seemed to make him so happy.
0: She read Act One by Moss Hart over and over. She memorized long stretches. She tried to memorize the entire book. Even today, she recalls where specific "ahs" were penciled into her grandfather's copy.
1: Because it felt like I was recognizing an old friend. It felt like a familiarity of, oh, I found a home. This guy likes the same home I want.
0: Yeah.
1: So.
0: These are my people.
1: Yeah, yeah.
0: You don't meet many people who tell you that a book changed their lives. The idea of that is appealing, I think, because it's nice to think that our lives could be changed by the vision of the world that happens between the pages of a book, instead of what our lives are usually changed by. You know, dumb luck, tragedies, coincidences. Today on our radio program, we have stories of people whose lives were changed by books, really changed. From WBEZ Chicago, this is American Life. I'm Ira Glass. Stay with us. This American Life. Today's show is a rerun. Act One. So Alexa Young says that she never meant for Moss Hart's autobiography, Act One, to be a blueprint for her life. Looking back on the events of what happened over decades, that seems to have been the case.
1: Basically, what I did was, like he did in his life story, I moved to New York. I think I kind of followed him there.
0: Really? You consciously followed him there? You thought?
1: I don't think it was conscious, but there are so many things that I did that he did. He was more sort of, he could fake it better than I can, but he had to get money at a certain point. He was like, "I need money." So he thought, "Who's the richest person I know?" And he wrote a letter to this woman, I think, and then showed up on her doorstep and said, "I'm Moss Hart and I have a play, and if you give me money, we'll put it on." And she did.

0: And I wrote, wow. Isn't that amazing? And I wrote letters to strangers and said, I'm Alexa and I have a play. And if you fund my play, you can be part of the theater.
1: And did that work?
0: It did one time, yeah.
1: At some point, did you start to get a crush on him?
0: Yeah. It definitely turned from kind of a mentor, a make-believe mentor, to a pretend husband-to-be kind of situation. yeah, somehow I think I decided that time had completely screwed up and sent Moss to Kitty Carlisle, and that if he just hadn't died 2 years before I was born, then, you know, me and Moss might really have had a chance.
1: How would this thought manifest itself in daily life? Like, would you be out on dates and just think, not Moss. He's
0: yeah.
1: not Moss. Really?
0: Yeah. Yeah. Well, it would be like there'd be something missing, you know? It just wasn't quite what you'd want. And it's like, why can't I find some guy and we'll work on this play together and we'll be like in out-of-town tryouts in Philadelphia and we'll be up for 48 hours trying to fix our play and then we'll crack it and then we'll order room service.
1: So how far did the whole thing go?
0: Well, I think maybe right before the end of college, Kitty Carlisle spoke one evening, and
1: at your college?
0: That's right. She was very active in the New York arts scene, and she was extremely a huge advocate of the arts in our country. And so she was talking about that, I think. And I stood in line after she spoke to meet her, and there were all these people around me, and they were like, "You were really good on that game show," and I was just like, disgusted, like, oh, please, she was in A Night at the Opera. She's like a singer. She's not just a game show lady. But by the time I got to the front of the line, I went up to talk to her. I said what I wanted to say, sort of, which was, you know, Moss changed my life, and I moved to New York to be a playwright like him, and I think I said something along the lines of, "Your husband meant so much to me." And she just looked at me, and she's so elegant and so classy, and she just said, I don't understand, darling. Did you know him?" She was just terrified.
1: Oh, really? She looked terrified.
0: Yeah, because she probably heard some kind of ownership or possessiveness in the way I said, "Your husband meant so much to me," as if I knew him. So I think it was confusing, since she probably could figure out that he probably was dead before I was born. But it was disturbing, and I felt terrible, and it made me realize how, you know, just far from reality this thing had taken me, and you know, it was just scary to scare her, because, you know, she's the person that he loved. But my friend that was with me was really nice, because we walked home afterward and he was like, don't worry about her, you're much better for Moss than she was. He knew the whole story, too.
1: And Moss was just spending time with her.
0: Yeah.
1: Because she happened to be alive. You know, you talked about how you felt fated for him in some way and drawn to him in some way. Have you thought about what is the line that divides that kind of dreamy, healthy feeling, I think, from a scary, stalky feeling?
0: Yeah, sure. Because the truth is, really, the way he functioned in my life was like as a comfort. And I knew, I mean, I wasn't really broke. It wasn't a break from reality, but it was the sense that, you know, when you read a book and something speaks to you and you feel like you feel understood, and so it makes the world a less lonely place.

0: Alexa, how much of your feeling about Moss is connected to your feeling about your grandfather, who you didn't really know?
1: I think they're intimately connected. I really do. I think that because I didn't know my grandfather, I couldn't talk to him about what his life in the theater was like. And so this book gave me 444 pages of what it would be like to want to be in the theater and how you might try to make that happen. And so it was like he was this sort of stand-in for my grandfather in a lot of ways. And the other part about it is that the way people talk about him, because I then, of course, went and read every single book I could get my hands on about him or that even had any mention of him in it, is with such love and appreciation and affection. It's just staggering. I think that was how people spoke about my grandfather, and I recognized it, that same enthusiasm and sort of the way their eyes would light up.
0: Today, before our interview, you faxed over to our offices here at WBEZ. Hey, I'm going to pull it out here. A letter that your grandfather wrote in 1969. Obviously, he was quite ill. And it does have this quality of just, it's one of the most beautifully written things I've ever read.
1: Isn't it? It's really something.
0: He spends, I should say, most of this thing, he starts off, this is to his students, right?
1: Mm-hmm. Yep.
0: Dear friends, he says, I've asked Donald Davis, who I would assume is one of his students.
1: One of his co-workers.
0: Co-workers, yeah. Okay. To read this to you, it's intended to tell you as much as I know about my present situation, and thereby, of course, to let you know what the prospects are for the future of the work we've begun together. In planning this letter in my mind, I've been pulled this way and that by very conflicting impulses. I prefer to consider any of my own sickness, any deep trouble, as a very personal matter, possibly to be shared with close members of our family, but never to be inflicted on anyone else. At the same time, I detest mysteries, and those of you who have called have, I hope, been told the truth insofar as we knew it. But the truth has been shifting, sometimes very swiftly, and what you may have heard a few weeks back is now untrue. And then he has this really pretty paragraph. He says, besides, though some of you are relatively recent friends, some of our common ties go years back. And old friends or new, the depth of my feeling for you obliges me to be entirely honest with you. And so I'm going to put the next several paragraphs in parentheses, and I'm asking Donald not to read them aloud. Each of you who wishes to can read it for himself. Anyone who dislikes these semi-clinical details can avoid them. And then there are a couple of paragraphs that basically describe the state of his illness. And then he talks about the prognosis, which is not very good, and through another few paragraphs, and then to this last paragraph. Which one? Why don't you read that?
1: Sure. Doubtless, all of that sounds very gloomy. I do admit I could think of happier matters. For one thing, I don't at all approve of my own extinction. I don't like the idea of it one bit. Though reason assures me that the world can get along very nicely without me, I can't quite believe that it will. Still, there are a few small compensations. For one thing, I had always hoped that I could face my own death with some equanimity, but it's a bit of a satisfaction to find that I can. And he talks about my mom and my grandmother. And it says, and that's really what I'm finally wanting to say. I think you're a great bunch. And in case there isn't a chance to say it again, thanks for your concern, your calls, your note, but above all for your love. You've had my love, and I've had yours, and I'm a damn fortunate man. So, thanks and good luck. Marvin Borowski.
0: And so this to you feels very much like Heart, too, Moss Heart.
1: Yeah. Like guys who said, you know, I'm a damn fortunate man. You're a swell kid. Yeah.
2: After spending her 20s in New York, Alexa Young moved to Los Angeles, as her grandfather did, to write screenplays for Hollywood. She's written on

0: shows like Friends, The West Wing, Big Love, Grace and Frankie, and lots more. Act two, the family that reads together. Sometimes a book can change your life, but just in a small, temporary way, and not for the better. We have this cautionary tale of how a book infected an entire family from writer David Sedaris. Quick warning to listeners before we begin, some of the content of this story might not be suitable for every listener, though there is no graphic language, no nasty words, no graphic scenes, nothing. In fact, we even had to bleep.
1: I found the book hidden in the woods beneath a sheet of plywood, its cover torn away and the pages damp with mildew. I read, Brock and Bonnie Rivers stood in their driveway, waving goodbye to the Reverend Hasselback. Goodbye, they said, waving. Goodbye, the Reverend responded. Tell those two teens of yours, Josh and Sandy, that they'll make an excellent addition to our young person's ministry. They're fine kids, he said with a wink. Almost as fine and foxy as their parents. The Rivers chuckled, raising their hands in another wave. When the Reverend's car finally left the driveway, they stood for a moment in the bright sunshine before descending into the basement dungeon to unshackle the children. The theme of the book was that people are not always what they seem. Highly respected in their upper-middle-class community, the Rivers family practiced a literal interpretation of the phrase, love thy neighbor. Limber as gymnasts, these people were both shameless and insatiable. Father and daughter, brother and sister, mother and son, after exhausting every possible combination, they widened their circle to include horny sea captains and door-to-door knife salesmen. Yes, these people were naughty, but at the age of 13, I couldn't help but admire their infectious energy and spirited enjoyment of life. The first few times I read the book, I came away shocked, not by the characters' behavior, but by the innumerable typos. Had nobody bothered to proofread this book before sending it to print? In the opening chapter, the daughter is caught fondling her brother's keck in the dining room. On page 33, the son has sex with his mother, who, we are told, possesses a fond power of tots. I showed the book to my sister Lisa, who tore it from my hand, saying, "Let me hold on to this for a while." She and I often swapped babysitting jobs and considered ourselves fairly well-read in the field of literary pornography. "Look in the parents' bedroom beneath the sweaters in the second drawer of the white dresser," she'd say. We'd each read The Story of O and the collected writings of the Marquis de Sade, with one eye on the front door, fearful that the homeowners might walk in and torture us with barbed whips and hot oils. "We know you," our looks would say as the parents checked on their sleeping children. "We know all about you." The book went from Lisa to our 11-year-old sister Gretchen, who interpreted it as a startling nonfiction expose on the American middle class. "I'm pretty sure this exact same thing is going on right here in North Hills," she whispered, tucking the book beneath the artificial grass of her Easter basket. "Take the Sherman family, for example. Just last week, I saw Heidi sticking her hands down Steve Jr.'s pants." "The guy has two broken arms," I said. "She was probably just tucking in his shirt." "Would you ask one of us to tuck in your shirt?" she asked. She had a point. A careful study suggested that the Shermans were not the people they pretended to be. The father was often seen tugging at his crotch, and the wife had a disturbing habit of looking you straight in the eye while sniffing her fingers. A veil had been lifted, especially for Gretchen, who now saw the world as a steaming pit of unbridled sexuality. Seated on a lounge chair at the country club, she would narrow her eyes, speculating on the children crowding the shallow end of the pool. "I have a sneaking suspicion Christina Youngblood might be our half-sister," she said. "She's got her father's chin, but the eyes and mouth are pure mom." I felt uneasy implicating our parents, but Gretchen provided a wealth of frightening evidence. She noted the way our mother applied lipstick at the approach of the potato chip delivery man, whom she addressed.

0: addressed by first name and often invited in to use the bathroom. Our father referred to the bank tellers as doll and sweetheart, and their responses suggested that he had taken advantage of them one time too many. The Greek Orthodox Church, the gaily dressed couples at the country club, even our elderly collie Duchess, they were all in on it, according to Gretchen, who took to piling furniture against her bedroom door before going to sleep at night. The book wound up in the hands of our 10-year-old sister Amy, who used it as a textbook in the make-believe class she held after school each day. Dressed in a wig and high heels, she passed her late afternoon standing before a blackboard and imitating her teachers. "I'm very sorry, Candace, but I'm going to have to fail you," she'd say, addressing one of the empty folding chairs arranged before her. "The problem is not that you don't try. The problem is that you're stupid. Very, very stupid. Isn't Candace stupid, class? She's ugly, too. Am I wrong?" "Very well, Candace. You can sit back down now. And for God's sakes, please stop crying." "Okay, class, now I'm going to read to you from this week's new book. It's a story about a California family, and it's called Next of Kin." If Amy had read the book, then surely it had been seen by 8-year-old Tiffany, who shared her bedroom, and possibly by her brother Paul, who at the age of 2 might have sucked on the binding, which was even more dangerous than reading it. Clearly, this had to stop before it got out of hand. Even our ancient Greek grandmother was arriving at the breakfast table with suspicious-looking circles beneath her eyes. Gretchen took the book and hid it under the carpet of her bedroom, where it was discovered by our housekeeper, Lena, who eventually handed it over to our mother. "I'll make sure this is properly disposed of," my mother said, hurrying down the hallway to her bedroom. "Penetration," she laughed, reading out loud from a randomly selected page. "Oh, this ought to be good." Weeks later, Gretchen and I found the book hidden between the mattress and box springs of my parents' bed, the pages stained with coffee rings and cigarette ash. The discovery seemed to validate all of Gretchen's suspicions. "They'll be coming for us any day now," she warned. "Be prepared, my friend, because this time they'll be playing for keeps." We waited. I'd always made it a point to kiss my mother before going to bed, but not anymore. The feel of her hand on my shoulder now made my flesh crawl. She was hemming a pair of my pants one afternoon when, standing before her on a kitchen chair, I felt her hands graze my butt. "I just want to be friends," I stammered. "Nothing more, nothing less." She took the pins out of her mouth and studied me for a moment before sighing. "Damn, and here you've been leading me on all this time." I read the book once more, hoping to recapture my earlier pleasure, but it was too late now. I couldn't read the phrase, "he paunched his daughter's rock-hard nopples," without thinking of Gretchen barricading herself in the bedroom. I thought I might throw the book away or maybe even burn it, but like a perfectly good outgrown sweater, it seemed a shame to destroy it when the world was full of people who might get some use out of it. With this in mind, I carried the book to the grocery store parking lot and tossed it into the back of a shining new pickup truck. I then took up my post beside the store's outdoor vending machines, waiting until the truck's owner returned pushing a cart full of groceries. He was a wiry man with fashionable mutton chop sideburns and a half cast on his arm. As he placed his bags into the back of the truck, his eyes narrowed upon the book. I watched as he picked it up and leafed through the first few pages before raising his head to search the parking lot. He took a cigarette from his pocket and tapped it against the roof of the truck before lighting it. Then he slipped the book into his pocket and drove away.
1: David Sedaris. This story appears in his book, Naked. His latest book is called The Land and Its People.
2: Act Three, Roger and Me, Lewis and Clark. There's book as literature, there's book as filth, and then there's book as pure physical object. This is the story of somebody for whom a book changed his life, though it is almost random that it happened at all, that he got to know this book in the first place. Jeremy Goldstein tells the story.
3: Roger was 34, working in construction and looking for things to do in his spare time. And one day he noticed this plate he'd been given by his grandmother, a plate from a 1905 fair celebrating the centennial of Lewis and Clark's expedition to explore the western frontier. He looked at the plate and wondered if there was anything else left from the fair still around. It turned out there was a lot, and he started buying it up.
4: It was a fun hobby, collecting the various memorabilia from that fair. But when you reach a point where I had about 1,100 items, one of the larger collections known, it was, you know, the end of the treasure hunt. And I couldn't find anything I didn't have. And somebody mentioned, well, why don't you collect books about Lewis and Clark? I thought, well, that might be kind of fun to do.
3: So in 1984, he went to a book dealer in Vancouver and picked out an 80-year-old set of books that chronicled Lewis and Clark's expedition. The price? $695.
4: I had a difficult time writing out that check because at that time, in fact, I really didn't know much about books. I proceeded to take that set of books downtown in Portland to an established book dealer whose name was Prest McMahon. And I showed him the set. I said, well, that's it, isn't it? That's all the journals. And he kind of chuckled. He said, no, there's a lot more publications than that about the journals of Lewis and Clark. And so I went ahead and said, well, I tell you what, I said, you give me about 5 years, I'm going to have every book published about Lewis and Clark. And he laughed so hard, he about laughed himself out of his chair. He was a heavy-set gentleman in his late 60s at the time. And he said, there's people that have spent lifetimes looking for every book of Lewis and Clark and have never succeeded. Well, I told him, well, maybe I won't have every book, but I'll have the best library of anybody in the United States. And he laughed harder.
3: Strange as it may sound, this is all it took to send Roger on his path of amassing, in just 14 years, what did become the largest known private collection of Lewis and Clark books in the United States. And all this time, he kept working in construction, excavating landscapes, laying pipes for sewers, and paving roads. A decent living, but it was never enough.
4: Anything after house payment and basic expenses for living would go toward buying books. I would have to work 10 to 12 hours a day, normally 6 days a week. Some summers I wouldn't take a day off just so that I could work and have a little better check so maybe I could get that next book or make that other credit card payment because I was now beyond my means.
3: At one point, Roger had 12 credit cards.
4: And then, of course, I had a house I could refinance, which I did 3 times. I don't know how to explain it exactly, but if there was a book out there that I didn't have, I would find the means to acquire it. When you get something in 18th, 19th century, you open up the book and you look at the color, the discoloration of the pages and the smell. And that's when you really feel the true energy of history. Not what you would read, but you've got more senses than just your eyes. You can smell, you can feel, you can touch.

0: This actually points to one of the strangest things about Roger's relationship with his collection. He knew all about the different Lewis and Clark books, marbled end papers, obscure hand-tinted plates, and the value of original boards. But Roger never became an expert on what was inside the books. He didn't collect books to read them. He just wanted to own them. It turns out that your life can be changed by books you didn't even read. In fact, Roger had never been a reader of books. He didn't read books as a kid, he didn't go to college, and his reading habits didn't change as an adult when his house was full of books. As a collector, Roger was undeterred and he was methodical. But after 10 years, one book still eluded him. It's the cornerstone of any serious Lewis and Clark collection, a first edition copy of the first official account of the expedition. It's a two-volume set, published in 1814. Fewer than 1,500 copies were ever printed. But the price tag, often around $10,000, had always scared Roger off. Then in 1994, he took a $49 flight to Los Angeles for the LA Book Fair.
1: That particular day, I got there early. I sauntered to William Reese's booth and introduced myself. Oh, yeah, hi, Roger. I says, did you bring anything about Lewis and Clark with you? And he turned and looked toward the glass case, and there sets a two-volume set of 1814 Lewis and Clark journals. And this set was beautiful. And I was just, I was shaking. I wanted this set so bad. And I looked at him and I says, what's the price? Bill said, well, $12,500. I was crushed. I knew it was beyond me. You know, so as I kind of backed away and started to walk away from the booth, just knowing, shaking my head to myself, I can't afford them. There's no way I can get I've got to have this set of books. Somehow I've got it. I can't afford these books. I can't. There's no way. I got to have this set of books. How the hell can I do it? Jeez, I better go to the bar. I walked to the bar and got a shot of scotch. I walked back to the booth with my scotch in hand. And I can I look at those again? Bill, yeah, sure. Took them off the shelf, set them on the counter. He says, well, Roger, what can you afford? I says, I don't know. I says, we're not working. This is a slow time of the year. I might be able to do $1,000 a month, but God, Bill, we're not working now. I don't know. Maybe in May or June, you know, when we start working overtime. And he said, well, do you want them? And I said, yeah, but gosh, I can't. And before I could finish the conversation, Mr. Reese had turned around and took these books, put them in the bag, wrapped them up, turned around, put out his hand and shook my hand and said, that sounds good enough to me.
0: The 1814 became Roger's calling card. It established him as an expert in all things written about Lewis and Clark. And then something happened. Roger started to read his books. Before this, he'd occasionally pull out a book and read a random passage. But now he started to plow through whole books front to back.
2: Now it's my time to study the books. Let's look at this book that's in front of me. I've got it open to, just by chance, a passage that brings a lot of... Just a lot of pleasure to me is the fact
0: the passage comes about halfway through the expedition. After 18 months of looking for a route to the ocean, they finally reach the Pacific.
2: And here they finally, we are in view of the ocean, this great Pacific Ocean, which we have so long anxious to see. The roaring and the noise made by the waves breaking on the rocky shores may be heard distinctly. Ocean in view. Oh, the joy. So in this passage, place yourself on the banks of the Columbia River looking out toward the ocean. You know, I mean,
0: Right.
2: You know, exactly. I'd be jumping up and down screaming, where is that gill of whiskey, which they didn't have at that time,
0: unfortunately.
2: I mean, they would have taken a gallon and all chugged it, and they'd have just been sloshed on the banks and just partying forever. I mean, it's great. What a feeling of success. It just brings a great pleasure to myself. Ocean in view, oh, the joy.
0: Last week, Roger made a pilgrimage of sorts to see, for the first time, the original handwritten journals that Lewis and Clark kept during their expedition. They're the books that everything Roger ever bought are descended from. Most of the journals are stored at the American Philosophical Society in Philadelphia. They're in remarkable condition. As the librarian turned the book's crisp pages for Roger, flipping past detailed maps and intricate drawings of animals, Roger barely moved or spoke.
3: Oh. Yeah, this is Clark's map of Great Falls of the Columbia. You're seeing it upside down.
4: Great
0: Falls of the Columbia. At one point, Roger asked, could he touch them? He was told no. And after less than an hour with the journals, we wandered back into the library's main reading room.
2: The book has altered my life from being a manual laborer to being a scholar of knowledge from the interior of the book. Stephen Beckham, a professor at Lewis and Clark, once said that, well, Roger, you can't put yourself down for being a construction foreman. He said, that's a school of another type. He says, you know, I love school and I love education. And he says, and now that you're entering that field with us, he says, I have great respect for what you've done and what you know. And makes me feel great.
0: In the years since Roger began collecting, the value of all things Lewis and Clark has soared. Stephen Ambrose wrote a popular book, Undaunted Courage. Ken Burns did a documentary. These fueled the fire. And last fall, Roger arranged for Lewis and Clark College in Portland to purchase his entire collection for what amounts to a small fortune. He promptly retired from construction at the age of 54. Most of Roger's days are now spent in the library of Lewis and Clark College, where Doug Erickson is the chief archivist. Roger's known him for years.
5: You know, Roger would oftentimes get off of work when he was still working construction and not even clean up and come over to Lewis and Clark and spend time with me, and we'd chat and talk about books, go on the internet and look at books on Lewis and Clark and other things. But he was tired. He was very tired, and he looked like, you know, he had just gone through, you know, a hard day of labor on a construction site. Now you see Roger, he strolls in sometime in the morning whenever he feels like it. He walks in feeling like a king.
2: And then I usually go up to the Heritage Room and I just sit there and immerse myself into that. And of course I'm surrounded by the books. It's a wonderful feeling being in there.
5: And he goes up there and he works. And every couple of, every hour or two, he'll come down all excited. Doug, you gotta come up here and see this. And I'll come upstairs and he'll show me something and we'll get excited about it. And I see him in the Heritage Room for many years to come, writing books and having people coming and talk to him and just enjoying the rest of his life.
6: The story by Jeremy Goldstein. In 2023, years after we first broadcast this story, Roger Wendlandt died. Before he did, he wrote a book called Shotgun on My Chest, Memoirs of a Lewis and Clark Book Collector. Act 4, Little Sod Houses for You and Me. When you really love a book, what exactly are you supposed to do with that feeling after you've finished reading the book, and then perhaps finish reading about the book? If you feel strongly enough about the book, I think there is this impulse to somehow get closer to the book, to somehow try and conjure the world of the book right here in the real world somehow. So if you read about a Broadway playwright, maybe you move to New York City and start writing plays. Or if you already live in New York City, but the book takes place somewhere else, you head out there. Megan Daum has this story.
7: I'm moving to Nebraska. No one understands why.
4: I've lived in New York City for 7 years, which is essentially all of my adult life. And a few months ago, I started making plans to head out west. Not all the way west, to California or Oregon, which people from around here might understand, but to the Great Plains. I wanted to move someplace flat and treeless, someplace that gives off a sense of how big this country used to be before automobiles and the jet age, before you could be cavalier about traveling from one place to another. There are a lot of reasons behind my move, but one of the reasons has to do with a book. With 9 books, as a matter of fact. They are the books written by Laura Ingalls Wilder about her childhood as a pioneer girl on the vast Midwestern prairie in the late 1800s. When I was a little girl, growing up nearly 100 years later in the 1970s, I wanted to be like Laura so much that I made my mother sew me a sunbonnet, which I wore constantly. Like Laura, I wore my hair in braids. Before I knew how to write, I drew picture books featuring the entire Ingalls family. It was always a variation on the same theme. A family moves to a new home, encounters hardships, and through a particular combination of self-reliance and hard work, makes a life for themselves in the new place. A place so remote, so unsettled, so cold, that no civilization, not even most Indians, had ever dared to live there. To me, this kind of uncharted life was the best kind to have, and it was even better that it required a sunbonnet.
7: She taught at 3 schools. The first one was the Brewster School, and that's where El Manzo would take her down and pick her up. It was about 12 miles to the southwest.
4: I'm in Desmet, South Dakota, riding a horse-drawn wagon around the actual land that the Ingalls lived on. Our tour guide is Tim Sullivan. Tim and his wife, Joan, own the 154 acres of land that Laura's father, Charles Ingalls, claimed in 1880 as part of the Homestead Act.
7: This is an old trapper's cabin that we're going to fix up. We haven't gotten it done, but that's the only thing we haven't gotten done.
4: A lot of people think the Ingalls are from Walnut Grove, Minnesota, because that's where the television series was set. But in fact, they only lived there for a few years. Laura came to Desmet in 1879 when she was 12. It was where she grew up, became a school teacher, and met and married Almanza Wilder. 6 of her books are set there. For those who remember, it's the place where Laura and her sister Mary, who was blind, got lost in the tall, wet grasses known as the Big Slough. It's the place where the family survived the long winter. And it was the place she always considered home.
7: So when she talked about walking through the cool ground, walking to the Perry School, if you see when we're going home, it's wet there. That's why it would have been cool.
4: There's a certain kind of town that is defined solely by one industry, like steel towns, where at least one member of every family works in the mill. Desmet is sort of like that too, except the industry is a series of books. Every year for the past 29 years, the townspeople have put on a pageant based on Laura's life. Just about everyone in this town of 1,200 has participated in the pageant, or at least had one family member who was put on 1880-style clothing at one time or another and given tours at the museum or given some hapless tourist directions to the cemetery, where caravans of family cars wind around the grounds looking for the burial sites of Charles, Caroline, Mary, Carrie, and Grace Ingalls. Almost every establishment in Desmet, even the local bar, has restrooms labeled Ma and Pa. But even though Desmet is, for all intents and purposes, a tourist town, it doesn't feel like one. Instead, it feels like a town with a hobby, a place where a lot of people devote a lot of time to one particular idea. The tourists, though they're greeted in that typically warm, Midwestern way, feel almost incidental to the larger cause of celebrating Laura. I talked to a man who had acted in the pageant for 27 years, missing only 2 performances the whole time, one of them because of a combine accident in which he lost his finger and his son was impaled and almost died. He was back on stage the next night. Laura's books have a lot to do with the notion of rising to the occasion, and the pageant demands countless hours of volunteer effort, cooperation, and manual labor done without complaint. In a way, this kind of idyllic, romantic work ethic is not what I expected when I came to Desmet. Or, I should say, it is what I expected, and that's what took me by surprise. Traditionally, in a story like this, the writer goes to the place she's dreamt of and finds that it's not like what she imagined at all. But the remarkable thing about Desmet is that it really is the little town on the prairie. The people are a bit like the people in Laura's books. They're proud of the land they live on, and in a strange way, it's as if Laura's powers of description have affected the way they talk about the place.
8: And it's beautiful out here in the prairie this evening, looking at the big slough. Yeah. Herd of cattle over there. I think it looks just like it did in Laura's day. Not all the buildings on the other side, but the big slough is the same. I like the way the blackbirds swing in the reeds, the way the cattails bloom, the puddles of water. Sometimes ducks and geese come in and land.
4: Marion Kramer is the author of the Laura Ingalls Wilder pageant. We're sitting at a picnic table on the Ingalls homestead. A busy day of tourism is winding down. Visitors are getting back in their minivans. Tim Sullivan's 8-year-old son, Brian, is assembling his costume for the pageant dress rehearsal. Marion is 65.
9: So how much different was your life from Laura's when you were reading these books?
8: Well, I guess my childhood was before electricity, before running water, and I lived on a working farm, and there were chores, there was responsibility. That's why I liked the Laura books so well, because Laura had to do the same things I had to do. Life seemed simpler then, because we didn't do so many things and go so much, but I'm not sure that it was.
9: Do you remember when you first got electricity and water, and what was that like?
8: Well, it was just lovely. We had electricity came in 48, and they had been working for a long time putting the lines in. And finally the lines were all in, and they were all hooked up. We were just waiting for the major flow of energy. And then the electricity was on, and it was the first time. And that night, as it got dark, I remember my father and my mother and my sister and one of my older brothers, we stood there and looked, because suddenly it wasn't a black country anymore. We could see our neighbors' lights. Made it seem a lot less lonesome, a lot less isolated.
4: Marion was a music teacher for many years before becoming a pioneer school teacher on the Ingalls homestead. Every day she hangs out in the one-room schoolhouse, which looks exactly the way Laura describes her classroom at the Brewster School in her book, These Happy Golden Years. Marion gives brief music and math lessons to the tourists and then has the class read a quote from Laura off the blackboard. The quote goes something like, "It's best to be truthful and honest and make the best of what we have." Somehow it sounds revelatory. The prairie is the only place I've been to in my life where you can make the simplest, sweetest, even, I dare say, most cliched statement about the virtues of a simple life, and it sounds like anything but a cliché. It's as if the wind, which barrels through here like a wild animal, just knocks the irony out of everything. After a long day working at the Ingalls homestead, Joan Sullivan, Tim's wife, walks me down to the edge of the big slough. The grass is taller than we are, and it's easy to see how Mary and Laura could have gotten lost here.
10: You know, there's still some honesty in the world, you know, and that's what Laura talked about. You know, it's good to be truthful and honest and to, you know, do what's right. And that's I guess, what, you know, being here isn't always easy. It's a lot of hard work, and you wonder, you know, will the whole thing work out, you know, to be able to keep it running. But there's something about, you know, taking those morals and passing that on to a family.
9: Do you think that has to do with farming, or do you think it's something about the time that Laura was living in, or a combination of those?
10: Probably a combination of those. You know, trying to make an honest dollar, you know, trying to, you know, a farmer works hard, you know, they feed the world.
11: Why, hello. I'm glad so many of you have come to our little town on the prairie, Indy Smith. This is especially fine country, this prairie. At this time of the year, This is the hour that daylight softens and twilight falls. Oh, please forgive me. Sometimes I get a little carried away.
4: The Laura Ingalls Wilder pageant runs for 3 weekends each summer. Admission is $5. About 700 people come each night. It's held right in the middle of the prairie, on land adjacent to the Ingalls homestead. From the pageant site, you can see the 5 cottonwood trees that Pa planted. One for each of my girls, he said, meaning Ma and his 4 daughters. The dialogue in the pageant has been pre-recorded. When the pageant is actually performed, the cast members lip-sync the words and pantomime the action.
12: Pa, is it on Indian land, or land we'll have to move from?
11: Not on Indian land, my pretty girl. This is surveyed land, just waiting for us to call it home.
13: I want a place that's open, where I can run with the wind.
11: Lots of room, Laura.
8: It'll be the Ingalls homestead. Doesn't that sound fine?
4: I am completely charmed by this pageant. Yes, there are mistakes. Yes, you can hear places on the soundtrack where the tape has been edited. But all I can think as I watch these people on stage, many of them farmers, retired farmers, and the wives and kids of farmers, is how effectively they capture the feeling of the book. They're not selling anything. There's no agenda other than to celebrate Laura and the fact that she cared enough about this town to write these books about it. It's dusk on the prairie. Literally. That doesn't sound like something you'd say in earnest. It sounds like a lyric in some cowboy folk song or a particularly bad line in a romance novel. But it's not. It is simply dusk on the prairie. Little girls in sweaters and pants from the Gap are wearing sunbonnets and standing on the benches to get a better look. Fathers with fussy babies stroll around the field so their wives can watch the pageant undisturbed. An 8-year-old girl in sneakers and jeans runs through the grass, the wind whipping through her hair, her sunbonnet flying out behind her. The pageant is a huge hit. When the show's over, the audience storms the stage to get the autographs of cast members. People are saying it's the best thing they've ever seen, that this trip to DeSmet is the best vacation they've ever had. It's remarkable, really, that in a time when families can take vacations to Disney World or visit Great Adventure or even just stay home and watch TV, people will travel all the way to South Dakota to see a world that's described in a series of books. The Ingalls family managed to make homes for themselves in some of the most unforgiving conditions imaginable, in a cabin in the deep woods, in the banks of a creek, in a shanty surrounded by hundreds of flat, empty acres. But no matter where they lived, Pa played his fiddle, Ma did her sewing, and Laura managed to find delight in the world around her. Maybe that ability to merge the indoors and the outdoors, the familiar and the unfamiliar, is what all these people are responding to. Maybe that's why there's so much romance in the whole notion of a cabin stuck out in the middle of nowhere. People want to find comfort in an inherently uncomfortable place. They want to see if they can make it through the long winter and still see the beauty in the snow.
6: Megan Dow. 2 weeks after we first aired this story, Megan left New York City for Nebraska. She lived there for several years. She's since written a bunch of books, moved back and forth across the country a few more times, just like Laura Ingalls Wilder. You can find Megan's writing at megandaum.com. Our program was produced today by Julie Snyder and myself. 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
6: 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Back next week with more stories of This American Life.
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19: Coming up on the BBC's Arts Hour, international best-selling author Tayari Jones. Her award-winning novel, An American Marriage, was chosen by Oprah Winfrey and was championed by former US President Barack Obama. Also on the show, French actor Isabelle Huppert on her role in the film The Richest Woman in the World. It's fabulous. That's coming up after the news here on ABC Radio National.
20: ABC News with Andrew Kaloupas. The world's richest man, Elon Musk, says he has huge ambitions for his company SpaceX after he became the world's first trillionaire, as investors got their first chance to buy shares in his company. The initial public offering on the NASDAQ stock exchange in New York is the biggest in history and values SpaceX at almost $2.5 trillion. Speaking at the opening of trading, Mr. Musk says SpaceX has shown anything is possible.
21: We want to be able to take anyone who wants to go to the moon, anyone who wants to go to Mars, or anywhere in the solar system, and maybe beyond the solar system at some point. We want to be able to take you there. Not just a few astronauts. I mean you, literally you. SpaceX wants to be able to take you to the moon, take you to Mars, and ultimately beyond.
20: State media in Iran have been reporting on the draft agreement with the United States to end the war after Donald Trump said a deal could be signed imminently. It's set to include an end to the conflict on all fronts, including Lebanon, the release of frozen Iranian assets, and a 60-day period for talks on Iran's nuclear program. US media are reporting that Washington and Tehran could sign a memorandum of understanding in Switzerland next week, or possibly as soon as Sunday. The resignation of Britain's Defence Secretary has heightened concerns about the UK's ability to deliver under the AUKUS agreement. Here's Kaveh Akbari.
22: John Healey has quit Keir Starmer's government, citing a failure to commit enough money to defence less than 3 hours before he was due to appear alongside Australia's Defence Minister Richard Miles at an AUKUS-related event. It puts fresh focus on Britain's role in the trilateral pact central to Australia's nuclear-powered submarine plans. Retired Australian Major General Mike Smith says the UK is facing pressure around funding and producing the submarines.
23: They are way behind in their own shipbuilding. We don't yet have the design. It is high risk.
22: The federal government says Mr. Healey's resignation won't have any impact on the AUKUS agreement.
20: A disability services labour hire company has collapsed into voluntary administration, warning new NDIS rules are adding pressure to the sector. Here's National Work reporter Bronwyn Herbert.
24: United Foundation supplies about 480 disability support workers to supported independent living services in New South Wales and South Australia. Director Karim Amin told staff the business was hit by three factors at once: new registration requirements from July the 1st, payments withheld for completed work, and increasing workforce costs. 27 staff have had their roles terminated. The company says there's been no interruption to care and it will keep trading while administrators assess whether it can be restructured or wound up.
20: The mother of a convicted murderer who shot underworld figure Gavin Preston outside a Melbourne cafe has told a court her son had a kind and caring nature. Ethan White reports.
25: Jaden Tito and Rahavi Zahabe were found guilty of shooting gangland figure Gavin Preston outside a cafe in 2023. In an unusual scene during the pair's pre-sentence hearing, Tito's mother gave a character reference for the convicted killer. She acknowledged her son's actions had devastating consequences, but told the judge he'd always been polite and considerate, wanting to help those around him. Metres away, Preston's fiancée sat in the public gallery. She did not provide a victim impact statement, nor did any of the victim's other loved ones. The pair will be sentenced at a later date.
20: Authorities have been unable to locate a humpback whale entangled in rope, despite conducting aerial searches from Mallacoota in Victoria's southeast to Eden in New South Wales. The juvenile whale was last seen near Gippsland's Gabo Island with rope wrapped around its upper jaw and head as it migrated north. The search has now shifted to New South Wales waters. Daryl Burns from Parks Victoria says the entanglement could affect the whale's ability to feed and may cause further injury over time.
0: Unfortunately, we weren't able to locate it. It's a very large ocean out there. In some circumstances, we're sort of hopeful that the animal may be able to dislodge the entanglement. But once again, we've got limited information.
20: The American singer Taylor Swift has become the youngest woman to be inducted into the Songwriters Hall of Fame at the age of 36. Artists become eligible for the honour 20 years after the release of their first commercial track. At a gala ceremony in New York, she thanked her family for supporting her. You're up to date with the latest from ABC News.
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1: Hello and welcome to the Arts Hour from the BBC World Service. I'm Nikki Beattie, bringing you a star-studded lineup of global guests and some cultural companionship with the very best arts and culture conversation from across the BBC and beyond. I'm thrilled to say that we have the mighty American author, Tayari Jones.

0: latest and incredibly transportative novel, Kin, one of the most anticipated books of 2026. Also on the show, writer and director Charlie Kaufman discusses poetry. Singer Jill Scott remembers her chance meeting with fellow musical Philadelphians The Roots. French screen star Isabelle Huppert talks about playing the richest woman in the world. And we hear from Lynn King, the all-important translator of this year's International Booker Prize-winning novel, Taiwan Travelogue. Joining us for this joyous journey across the world of arts is this week's cultural critic, Guy Lodge. I'm going to ask you about Cannes in a moment. First, though, welcome back to the Arts Hour, Tayari.
1: Thank you. It's so good to be here again.
0: And you've been traveling, I think, the US, Australia, Europe with your new book. Have you had time to consume any other culture that you maybe like to recommend to the world?
1: Well, since I've been on plane so much, I've been doing a lot of reading. And I finished a wonderful novel called How to Commit a Post-Colonial Murder.
0: Is this Nina?
1: Yes, Nina McConaughey.
0: Yes.
1: It's a fabulous novel. It's a slim book. It's only about 150 pages. It's one of those novels that is about young people, but for adults. It's about two Indian American girls. Their mother's family comes to town from India, and a lot of things happen and someone gets killed. But it broke my heart in the very best way. It was so moving, and it was a love letter to Gen X. And it really complicates our understandings about belonging, immigration, citizenship. I think it's the perfect novel for this moment we're in when people are policing borders in a way that completely lacks nuance. I was weeping on the plane.
0: Huge recommendation. Thank you for that.
2: I'm sold.
0: Yes, me too. Guy, you're just back from the Cannes Film Festival. It's probably the most important film festival in the world. In your role as chief film critic for Variety, did you see anything there that you want to recommend as your cultural pick this week?
2: I did. My absolute favorite thing I saw in Cannes this year was the new film by the Japanese filmmaker Ryosuke Hamaguchi, who people might remember made a film called Drive My Car a few years ago that won the Oscar. It's his first film and made outside his home country. So it's kind of a story of French-Japanese fusion, and it's set mostly in Paris.
0: In English or in Japanese?
2: In French and Japanese, okay. And a little bit of English, and the way the languages shift is very important to kind of the narrative and the characters. And it centers on a French care home director played by Virginie Efira, the French actress, who is trying a new kind of more humane technique of elder care. And she meets and befriends an experimental Japanese theater director played by the wonderful actress Tao Okamoto.
0: Right.
2: And they unexpectedly find a kind of professional bond in the way they do things. It's a really unusual, beautiful kind of film about friendship, about kind of cultural exchange and how we, yeah, how we find each other across different kind of boundaries and challenges. And I was genuinely moved to tears by it, as was pretty much everyone else in the room. It's called All of a Sudden, or Soudain in French.
0: Soudain, love that. Two wonderful recommendations. Thank you both so much. Also, apparently it was a quieter Cannes Film Festival this year. Did you feel that? Do you have any insights?
2: I think it was just people often talking in, you know, very dramatic terms like Hollywood snubs Cannes.
0: Yes,
2: Cannes
0: I saw
2: snubs
0: this.
2: Hollywood.
0: Yes.
2: And I think people were saying that this year because there was a reduced American presence in particular. Usually Cannes will, you know, host at least one big blockbuster premiere like a Top Gun Maverick, which is not what I go to Cannes for, but no. It does kind of help with the media coverage, a bit of kind of star sparkle at Cannes. But sometimes it's a matter of timing. You know, the right films aren't ready at the right time. Sometimes studios are cautious because they think maybe Cannes reviews won't be the best thing for a particular, you know, film that they have coming up this summer. So I think it was a bit of all those things. I'm sure America will be back in force next year.
0: Thank you for your balance on that. Thank you both. The American auteur Charlie Kaufman was at this year's Cannes Film Festival too, not premiering a film, but rather attempting to sell one which is due to go into production next year. Shouldn't have been hard, as he's the Academy Award-winning screenwriter behind highly original films, being John Malkovich, Eternal Sunshine of the Spotless Mind with Jim Carrey and Kate Winslet, Adaptation, Nicolas Cage and Meryl Streep, and as

0: As a director, he made Synecdoche, New York, the animated Anomalisa, and I'm Thinking of Ending Things. Well, recently, he's been working on short films with the Canadian poet Eva HD, the most recent being How to Shoot a Ghost, which features Jessie Buckley, the Best Actress Oscar winner this year for Hamnet. Charlie Kaufman spoke to another poet, Len Penny, on BBC Scotland, and she asked him about the use of poetry in his films.
1: I don't think it's ever intentional, but it does show up a lot. Every movie, almost every movie that I've done has some sort of reference to poetry. Yeah, so it's a thing. I don't know how it happens. I don't know why it happens, but it seems to be something I'm drawn to.
2: And Charlie, do you ever write your own poetry?
1: I try. I don't think I'm very good.
2: I think all poets feel that way.
1: I wouldn't call myself a poet. I aspire to it, but I'm not. I mean, I think that's one of the things that I love about poetry is that it does something that I don't feel capable of doing. And I'm a bit envious of it as a skill or a talent or whatever it is.
2: I think there's parallels within poetry and perhaps short filmmaking, because there's a brevity of storytelling and a conciseness that exists within both forms. And I was wondering if you feel that way when you produce or you make or you write or you direct a short film in comparison to maybe a longer form content, if the brevity and the shortness and the tightness of the canvas helps or aids in any way in the telling of a story.
1: I definitely, with the two short films that I've done with Eva, was trying to sort of find some sort of parallel visually to what the poetry is in those films. So it was the goal for me to sort of figure out how I could do something that was a bit of a companion to the written word that's being recited. So yes, and I think the shortness of it allows or forces you to sort of be somewhat efficient, which I think poetry has to be. And also there's an opportunity there that you don't have in a more expensive project to be unconventional, because there's not a great deal of money at stake and no one's expecting to make any money on a short film.
0: Charlie Kaufman. Our cultural critic today is Guy Lodge. Guy, thoughts on Charlie's short films?
3: I mean, I love them. He's obviously, Charlie Kaufman has always been kind of in his own world, like back from, you know, the days of Being John Malkovich and Adaptation. But I feel in recent years he's gone in an even more kind of experimental mode. And I think the poetry collaboration makes a lot of sense for him.
0: Tayari, your work is often described as poetic, and you have such an ear for voice and turns of phrase. Have you ever written more formal poetry?
4: You know, I accept that there are some things that are beyond my sphere. And I appreciate poetry, and many of my favorite people are poets.
0: Yeah.
4: But for me, I don't do well in the short form. I admire people that can work on such a small canvas because the bar of accomplishment is the same. If you write a short story, you have to do the same amount of character development that you do in a novel, but you have only a fraction of the time to do it.
0: Yes.
4: So my hat is off to short story writers, short filmmakers, poets. But for me, if it's fewer than 300 pages, I don't know what to do about it.
0: When are we going to see film adaptations of your novels on screen? Because they've been optioned, haven't they?
4: They have been optioned, but it's a long road from being optioned to being on the screen. Mm. You know, I wrote a screenplay along with Brandon Jacobs Jenkins, who's a playwright. We wrote a screenplay for An American Marriage, but it's like we've done our part, and now it's up to powers that are much larger than us. When you think about it, a book is a very low-risk enterprise for a publishing company. All they need is some paper, some glue, they need a cover, that's it. And then you have a book in the world. But a movie requires so many investors, so much money, that any little thing can derail it because of the risk factor. It's an entirely different world from publishing. And I have just decided that that is not what I do. And you have to be willing to let it go. Because if you try to write a new book while you're consumed with writing a screenplay for your old book, it's like trying to find love and your ex still lives with you.
3: Yeah.
4: You got to put the ex out.
0: I just love that. Thank you both so much. You're listening to the BBC World Service, from a filmmaker inspired by poetry to a poet inspired by music, now on the Arts Hour. Jill Scott began her creative life as a spoken word artist before being encouraged to sing by hip-hop collective The Roots in the 1990s, when Philadelphia in the United States was a hotbed for creativity. Their shared city is an inspiration for her latest album, which has just dropped over a decade since her last. Called To Whom This May Concern, it showcases Jill's collaborative approach. On the track Northside, for example, there are words from fellow Philadelphian Tierra Whack, and the album is produced by the legendary DJ Premier, who's worked with Drake, Eminem, and Christina Aguilera. Unsurprisingly, it was this track that stood out for the BBC's Ramesh Ranganathan. When I deal with these men, none of them could ever be me.
5: J-I-L-L-S-E-O-T-T. It is really by any means necessary when it comes to telling a story. So if I have to do Gregorian chant in order to get the message across, and that's what I'm going to do. And I'll do it to the best of my ability.
6: Yeah.
5: I met DJ Premier on the street in Japan.
6: Right.
5: I was looking for fans. I turn around and there he is. This is DJ Premier.
6: Mm.
5: Like, beloved. And he's talking to me. And he says, I've always wanted to do an album with your jelly. And I was like, what? Me? And we exchanged numbers. We talked. We clicked. It was easy. I spent some time in his studio. Time has passed. He's still sending me tracks. And this is what it felt like. It felt like The Wiz meets the hood, and the flowers are singing in the background, and it's joyful, but it's classic hip hop as well.
6: Yeah.
5: And I wanted to let people know that no matter where you come from, you absolutely can do everything that you dream about.
6: Mm.
5: So I found that my favorite MC out of North Philadelphia. And we bonded together. She was wide open to it. She's a very silly individual. Really, a whole fool.
6: Really?
5: And hilarious every day. So we had a good time together. And we created Northside. N-O-R-F. Side. Won't take no different amounts. Okay, I think I finally figured it out. I am the
6: greatest, always in the latest, like Lauren. So pardon my arson. Now, obviously, you're talking about Philly, Northside of Philly.
5: Mm.
6: Philadelphia, it punches above its weight class in terms of creativity and the artists it's put out there, right? It's pretty amazing.
5: Yeah.
6: I know that you're a longtime collaborator with The Roots, who are like one of my favourites of all time. I've got them tattooed on my arm.
5: Stop it.
6: I have. I love them so much. Do you mind talking a little bit about how you ended up being a collaborator with them?
5: I had a boyfriend. He introduced me to The Roots music.
6: Right.
5: I didn't know that the guys on South Street that was out there, you know, playing on the corner, sounded really good with an upright bass sometimes and the drums. And then that guy was rapping. I would walk by and be like, they are good. And that was it. I didn't know they had a record. And the record that I heard was Do You Want More? That changed everything. I fell in love. This is fantastic. So jazz driven and so many thoughts. It was exciting. Then one day I'm at a poetry reading and the guy from the street, he comes over to me and he says, he's the one with the hair that plays the drums. He says, do you write hooks? I said, yes. And that was a lie. But I wanted to go wherever he was going.
6: Right, right, right.
5: Because those are the guys from the people on the street. So I say, yes. I go in to the studio. Scott Storch is there. He comes with da da da da da da da da da da da da da da. I heard it. I said, that's nice. And I wrote something. I recorded it. And then we went out to dinner. I didn't know that they were going to love it. So they love it. They've created a whole song around it that went on to win a Grammy, which meant that's my entryway. I am now

0: the wonderful Jill Scott. With me on today's Arts Hour are film critic Guy Lodge and author and professor Tayari Jones. Tayari, just as Jill did for Philly, as an unofficial ambassador for Atlanta and Atlians.
1: That is pronounced Atlians.
0: Ah, thank you.
1: Like Atlanta alien, Atlian.
0: Atlian, gotcha. And Atlians, to quote Outkast. Who and what would you point us towards in terms of music or other works of art from your home city?
1: You know, I think I'm going to have to, of course, come back to Outkast, because when Outkast famously at the Source Awards said the South has something to say, It captured kind of a sense of cultural pride in Atlanta. And it was such an important moment because this was a conversation between Black people. Because, you know, with the Great Migration, there was this sense that the North was a place of sophistication and the South was a place of kind of rural backwater, backwards. Mm. And so when Andre said the South has something to say, it claimed Atlanta and the whole South, but specifically Atlanta, as a place for artists.
0: Yeah.
1: So I have to start by shouting out Outkast. But also we have a lot of incredible visual art. We have Fahamu Pekku. And we have the late Radcliffe Bailey, who I think did a wonderful job of establishing kind of an ancestral connection between, you know, modern day, modern people, and maybe just two or three generations back in a way that was very literal and yet also elevating.
0: Lovely. Thank you so much. Guy, you're a big Jill Scott fan. Thoughts on the new album?
2: I think it's great. I think it's the album that feels most herself that I think she's recorded in a while and really free. I've loved her right from, you know, her debut in the early 2000s. I think I was in college at the time.
0: Yeah.
2: Who is Jill Scott?
0: Yeah,
2: Words and Sounds,
0: that album.
2: Volume 1. And I loved the way she kind of fused, you know, old school soul with hip hop and her own spoken word background. I think she sort of stood out from, you know, there was that wave of new soul singers they were called at the time, like, you know, Erykah Badu and Macy Gray and India Ari. And I loved them all, but I thought Jill Scott, I think her poetic background gave her something different lyrically from the others. And I think the lyricism on this album is fantastic. I love the diversity of the music. There's a bit of Afrobeat in there on some tracks as well.
0: And it's been very summery here, so it's a perfect summer album too. Thank you both so much. You're listening to The Arts Hour from the BBC World Service. Isabelle Huppert is probably the very definition of a French movie star. She's had a record 23 films in competition at the Cannes Film Festival. In fact, it was there that her latest film, The Richest Woman in the World, premiered last year. It's based on the true story of Marianne Ferrer, the billionaire heiress to the L'Oreal Cosmetics Company. When she meets an unpolished but charismatic younger man, an ambiguous relationship emerges, which brings into question the enormous fortune that she's sitting on. When Isabelle Huppert spoke to Jason DeRosso on ABC Radio National's The Screen Show, he observed that she seems to be drawn to playing complicated, sometimes incomprehensible characters like Marianne. Here's what she said.
3: Well, I try to make her as comprehensible as possible and try to make the viewer understanding why she was attracted to this man and why he was attracted to her. Because, I mean, there was a reciprocity in that relationship. And obviously, she was very smart and she wanted some a good life and some good moments. I mean, she's not sort of like a victim and it's not like she was unhappy. She's the richest woman in the world and she's certainly... In a way, she's happy, but it's a door open to a new dimension of life for her.
4: Yeah, I was wondering about what she found in him, because, of course, this is a character who's very coarse, vulgar, but he's a lot of fun.
3: Certainly, yes, there is some kind of vulgarity, and she likes that. She's excited by this because she has a great sense of humor, and that's all. But then the situation, it starts more like a comedy and then gradually goes more into like a Shakespearean tragedy when family interests and economical reasons are being involved. So it makes the situation much more tricky and edgy.
4: Finally, this does have a comedic element to it. I get the feeling you enjoy comedy. I mean, you've done so many heavy, very dark films, but I get the feeling you have a sense of humour. There's something comic in so many of your films, I think.
3: Yeah, I think there is something comic in all the films, in a way. I mean, behind comedy, you always have drama, and behind drama, you always have comedy. And it's really something I never really cared, doing comedies or doing dramas. For me, it's always, even in The Piano Teacher, for example, you do have many moments of humor. So you can always put this in all films, drama in comedy and comedy in dramas.
0: Isabelle Huppert talking about the richest woman in the world. Guy, you've seen the film. What are your thoughts? And tell us about her performance.
2: I think, I mean, it's really the film is a showcase for her performance. I think the film itself is, you know, a reasonably kind of compelling kind of corporate thriller, almost quite televisual in a lot of ways. And she elevates it to the level of cinema. Everything Isabelle Huppert does, I always find compelling. She's so unpredictable as an actress. She has this reputation often for playing chilly, quite sort of formal characters, but I think that's actually a mischaracterization of her, because there's always a real kind of wit and sexuality to what she does.
0: And didn't she give an award to Barbara Streisand in Cannes?
2: She did at the closing ceremony. And every year, Cannes gives out a couple of so-called honorary Palme d'Or to various film legends, and Barbara Streisand was the choice this year. And sadly, she could not attend the ceremony in person. I believe she had a foot injury.
0: Oh.
2: She gave a thank you speech via video. But Isabelle Huppert gave a really long and impassioned speech about Streisand's career. And clearly, you know, Isabelle Huppert is a massive Barbara Streisand fan. And so you learn something new every day.
0: Can you remember what she was wearing? Because, of course, I will look at that before I look at anything else.
2: I do actually recall she was wearing a kind of sequined black gown with a white collar trim.
0: So,
2: yeah.
0: Sounds classy.
2: As always with Huppert.
0: Was there anything truly abysmal on red carpets that you spotted? Or wouldn't you say?
2: I had queries about the giant duvet that Demi Moore was wearing at the closing ceremony. She had a lovely green gown, and then it was sort of accessorized with this blue kind of, I guess you'd call it an opera coat, but it was so puffy, it really did look like a duvet that she wrapped around her because it was cold, and it really wasn't. But what do I know?
0: You've created a nice visual for us. Thank you both. That's it for part one of the show, but don't go away. Coming up, I'll be talking to Tayari Jones about her affecting new novel, Kin. The Arts Hour's back after this.

0: Welcome back to the Arts Hour from the BBC World Service with me, Nikki Badey. And if you've only just joined us, here's what you missed in the first half of the show. Director and screenwriter Charlie Kaufman on how he draws on poetry for his films. Singer-songwriter Jill Scott recalled her collaboration with hip-hop legends The Roots. And French actor Isabelle Huppert on playing the richest woman in the world. Coming up, we'll hear from the translator of this year's International Booker Prize, Lynn King. There's Desert Blues from Malian band Tamikrest. And still with me in the Arts House studio is our cultural critic Guy Lodge and writer Tayari Jones, who we turn the Arts House spotlight onto now. A bit of background for you. Tayari is one of the most important and beloved contemporary voices in American fiction. She's celebrated for writing with emotional insight about race, class, love, the fragile architecture of family life in the American South. Her best-selling and award-winning novel, An American Marriage, was chosen by Oprah Winfrey for her prestigious book club and was championed by former US President Barack Obama. Her latest novel, Kin, is an expansive, emotionally layered story of two motherless girls, Venice or Nisi and Annie, who are on lifelong journeys from cradle friends to adulthood to find the families that they yearn for. It's a story about friendship and sisterhood, found family, and the complexities of being a woman in the American South during the Jim Crow era. Tayari, tell me a little bit about the title of the book and what you feel about found family.
1: Kin is really a novel about the family that we choose. And it's so important because when you think about our found family, these are people to whom we are constantly renewing our vows of connection. So I believe you can tell more about a person by who they choose to let into their hearts. And so it's a story of best friends, two girls who've known each other since they were infants. And even though their lives go in really different directions, the fact that they each are part of the other's origin is why they are inseparable. And these relationships, I think, are underexplored because there's this ongoing myth that women cannot get along. And this is a love story. Friendships are the other love stories in our lives.
0: Do you have a cradle friend?
1: You know what? I do not, actually. But I do have people I've been friends with since I was, say, 6 years old.
0: Yeah.
1: But Annie and Nisi have been friends since they were pre-verbal. And I think that trumps what the friends you make when you're older. But I do remember the first time I made a friend that my mother did not choose for me.
0: Oh.
1: I was a little girl, and a new girl came to class, and the teacher said to her, "You should sit next to Tayari. She's gregarious." I didn't know what that word meant, but I was proud of it. And I knew that it was my job to kind of usher this new girl into the school. And I remember that as a moment of my growing up because I had chosen to be there for this person.
0: Is she still in your life, this little
1: girl? Oh, absolutely.
0: Oh, wonderful.
1: We went to college together. We've been together forever.
0: That's amazing. Kin is steeped in the atmosphere of the American South. What are the emotional tools that you use to write the South as a lived emotional reality rather than just a setting?
1: Well, you know, one, I live in Atlanta. I was born there. And so the physical landscape was familiar to me because many of the things I write about, even though they took place in the 50s, were still around when I was growing up in the 70s. The harder thing was capturing the emotional landscape of being a woman, a Black woman in the 1950s. You know, because even though there is the specter of Jim Crow everywhere, you can't let our modern day shock at discrimination keep us from capturing the real human connections between people. People still fell in love. People still had ambition. You know, people still struggled with sexuality, all of these things, despite Jim Crow.
0: The novel begins in sort of 1941, Honeysuckle, Louisiana. That's the town. What did you do to research that era, that particular place in your mind?
1: Well, there's some kind of practical things like going to the archives and looking up catalogs just to see what people would buy, what people would desire. And I discovered that you could order an entire house from a catalog.
0: What?
2: Really?
1: They would deliver all the pieces to your house and you could, you know.
0: You build your house.
1: Like IKEA, but the whole house.
2: Wow.
1: But also I was struck by, this is a strange detail, but I was struck by the tyranny of undergarments.
0: Oh.
1: It felt like a metaphor for the way women's lives. Mm. Yes. All of this constriction, this kind of enforced uniformity of body. I believe that the long line girdle is a chastity belt. So I used that to kind of think outward.
0: Yeah.
1: And then this, I talked to the older people in my life who are notoriously tight-lipped about their own experience, but I have found they're more than happy to tell you other people's business. So I leaned on that. And then finally, this is so not like me. I am not one of those writers who say, oh, I'm just a vessel. You know, the story came to me. But Nikki, I was a vessel. The story came to me.
0: And what did you find out or know about gay love stories at that time in Louisiana? We're talking about women with women.
1: What it occurred to me is this. Statistically speaking, if you're going to have a story set where a whole town are characters, someone is going to be gay. And so that was the biggest hurdle, because I feel that we act like gay people were invented in the 1980s. Mm. And so then I thought, okay, were they to be two women in love, how would they live? And so I chose to make the local school teacher and the midwife, two people who provide something indispensable to the culture. You need a midwife. The midwife says, you know, when a woman is in labor, all she cares about is whether I can help her, not how I live my life. So in that way, it's a portrait of people being integrated into the community. But there's also a bittersweetness because they feel like they have to earn their keep. And you shouldn't have to earn your place in your community.
0: I wanted to ask you about the word trifling. Annie's mother is described as trifling. So they look it up in Webster's dictionary and they find a dessert comparison like trifle. Tell me about that word, trifling.
1: The word trifling is one of the words that linguists use to argue that African-American vernacular speech is, in fact, a language rather than a dialect, because a word that is untranslatable is one of the boxes you have to tick to say this is, in fact, a language. And trifling is, it's a word that means a lot of things. It can mean just someone who is kind of lazy and cuts corners. For example, a person who puts lotion only on the parts of their body that will show, that is trifling behavior.
0: Now, we need to explain that lotion on a dark skin makes it glossy and gorgeous. Without it, it would look ashy.
1: Ashy, yes. Yeah. And so some people, trifling people, they'll just put some on the ankle, you know, on the hands. But, you know, a responsible person lotions her entire body. And another trifling thing is like Clyde. He's trifling. He's the kind of person to put on cologne when he should take a bath. Mm. All of these things, that's trifling. But yeah. Also, it's larger things like Annie's mother is trifling because she has abandoned her child.
0: Yeah.
1: And there's no coming back from that. And so the meaning, the way that you use the word trifling, it's a lot in terms of tone. It's almost like those, you know, those tonal languages, those click languages.
0: Yes.
1: And the way that you can wield that word. And it wounds Annie every time that people say of her mother, just trifling.
0: Your books feel very lived in, not just emotionally, but socially. So there are textures of class, family expectation, Black Southern culture, ambition, respectability is a big thing. How much of that comes from observational memory? And how much is invention?
1: Well, you know, I did grow up in the Black respectable South, and I write about this middle class experience, but I find so many people talk about it with a certain contempt. Like Niecy aspires to be a housewife. Her mother-in-law is training her to be a housewife. And I understand that. I don't think that's necessarily just respectability for the sake of appearances.
0: Mm.
1: I mean, these women have historically worked as maids cleaning other people's houses. So to spend the day cleaning your own house is a kind of dignity. And so I wanted to tease out these contradictions and compromises, because, of course, the question is this. You don't want to be a maid in someone else's house caring for someone else's children, but are you trading it for being a maid in your own home? And this is the complicated intersectional feminist question about this idea of being a wife.
0: Hattie Lee, who is Annie's birth mother, used peppermint oil to make sure that Annie didn't breastfeed. Where did that come from?
1: I feel like I just know that. I don't know.
0: But I didn't know that. Is that what you do to reject your child from your bosom?
1: I haven't rejected any children from my bosom.
0: But I have known
1: that you can, that peppermint oil will repel the child. And also if you put collard greens on the breast, it'll dry up the milk.
0: Will you describe what collard greens are?
1: Collard greens are, they're a staple of a Southern diet.
0: Yeah, I think it's a very specific leafy green vegetable.
1: It's a leafy green. It's firm. So yes, it's not like spinach.
0: But it'll dry up your milk, ladies, if you need it to.
1: FYI.
2: I think in the UK, spring greens are the closest equivalent,
0: but they're not quite the same.
2: Yes. They're not quite as dark or as flavorful, I don't think.
0: You're right. Yeah. That's the equivalent. When Annie heads off to Memphis with Clyde and Bobo, we are talking about the older Annie now, by the way. There are mentions of the Green Book. For people who don't know, what was that?
1: The Green Book is a document, and you can still look at them in archives, that told Black travelers where it was safe to stay, you know, during segregation. But the thing that people don't think about with the Green Book, the only thing the Green Book tells you is whether or not it is safe. There are no Yelp reviews. There are no stars. It's only that it's safe. And I read that the Black baseball players, they had their, you know, a segregated league. And so when they would travel for their games, they had to use the Green Book to find out where the team could sleep. And they would very often end up staying in brothels, which didn't bother them. But you can imagine at a brothel, they're not really policing the boundaries in the same way.
0: Yes, understood. Annie, at the age of 10, says, "Ain't no God." How did you get into the minds of these two young girls and the attitude of young Annie? Where did she come from?
1: Well, one thing, people often ask me, how is it that

0: I write, you know, the points of view of children so well. And I say, you know, I was a child myself for many years.
1: I know, but I don't remember what I was like. Because I was trying to think, when I was Annie's age, would I have said something like that? I couldn't access that.
0: Well, I just remember when I was a child, I had a lot of questions. That's what I remember. Two things I remember about childhood, having a lot of questions and feeling kind of frustrated at the lack of power. Like when I was little, I was very frustrated that I could not drive. Mm. I just seemed so
1: unfair. You too, Guy?
2: Yeah.
0: Yeah, you can't go anywhere.
1: Oh, but you can remember all those things from being that sort of age.
0: I mean, the key to thinking about children's lives, it reminds me of a quote from Margaret Atwood who said, "Little children do not find one another to be cute. To each other, they are life-sized."
2: Yeah.
0: So
2: yeah.
0: You just have to remember them life-sized. What does it feel like to be this person who's smaller than other people? Children have their own secret culture. They have their own language. They have their own clothes. They have their own cuisine. And they live their whole lives in a Russian novel. And by this, I mean they live their whole lives in opposition to the regime of adults.
1: One of the things that you do so beautifully is, and I'll give you an example. So Venice goes to Spelman College in Atlanta, your alma mater. And I loved the way that for readers who wouldn't know the importance of Spelman and its history, you gave us everything we needed to know by writing a little badinage between the characters. And in hearing what each of them had to say and their opinions, we get the larger picture. So you don't insult the intelligence of people who do know about Spelman. How did you arrive at, for example, that scene and that way of informing us?
0: You know, I feel like this back and forth about, you know, whether or not you can trust the fact that Spelman, a college for Black women, was founded by two white women. That's an argument people are still having. I didn't have to reach deep for that, even though it's taking place, you know, 60 years ago, 70 years ago. It's an argument that's still taking place in the rituals of wearing the white dress, the uninterrupted white dress. Like,
1: do you know about the uninterrupted white dress, Guy?
2: No.
1: Okay, let's talk. Will you explain that?
0: Very many Black women's organizations, one of the requirements is for sacred days, you have to wear uninterrupted white. An uninterrupted white dress is all white, no zippers, no buttons, everything has to be white. And, you know, people fought back about it, and especially now the white dress is associated with purity and all kinds of unprogressive thoughts. But when these customs originated in the 1800s, it was actually egalitarian because the white dress was something that everyone had. Mm. And the old cotton dress, you could bleach it and make it white again. Mm. And it's something you wore on special occasions. And so, I mean, that has endured. And you will see even today at Spelman College last month, imagine 1,000 Black women, the oldest 104 years old, to the young girls just graduating, all in our uninterrupted white.
1: Niecy ends up in Atlanta and Annie in Memphis. What did those cities represent differently at that time?
0: Well, I will tell you what they represent to me at this time. We are bookends of civil rights. Martin Luther King was born in Atlanta. He was murdered in Memphis. So we are forever bound to Memphis. But Atlanta is considered like the more sophisticated. You know, Memphis has the music scene, the nightclubs, the bars. They're a little edgier than we are in Atlanta. Atlanta is known as the headquarters of the Black bourgeoisie. And so when the two girls physically go on this journey to these two different destinations, there are two different lives that they live. But I don't believe that it's a never shall the twain meet. You can make connections with your friends if you want to.
1: And what sort of conversations with readers as you're on this global book tour have surprised you the most for the novel Kin?
0: I have been surprised at how many women feel a hunger for their mothers, even if it, not only people like Annie and Niecy whose mothers have died, but people who just felt, as Niecy says, I was tended to, but never mothered.
1: Yes.
0: And this is a wound that people have, and I feel they come together reading this book. I mean, we've had, like, hugging sessions at the book signings. People have made friends in the line. It has become, the readers of this book have become their own sort of kin.
1: Teyari Jones, thank you. You're staying with us for the rest of the show.

0: and Kin is out now, and it is also available as a sublimely read audiobook. You're listening to The Arts Hour from the BBC World Service. I'm Nikki Beatty. The International Book of Prize for Fiction was set up to reward a novel originally written in a language other than English, with the £50,000 award money being split equally between the writer and their translator. That's about $67,000. The winner this year was the novel Taiwan Travelogue, the first book translated from Mandarin Chinese to win the International Booker Prize. The novel, which takes the form of a fictional translation of a rediscovered Japanese travel memoir, explores history, power, class, colonialism and love through the lens of two women on a culinary tour across Japan-controlled Taiwan in the 1930s. The novel was written by Yang Shuangxi and translated by Lin King. Lin King told the BBC's Kirsty Walk how they came to work together.
1: It was sort of serendipitous in that I'm from Taiwan. I grew up there. I was already in the US and working on a master's degree toward literary translation when I was introduced to Shuangzi. And, you know, luckily for me, she had just this new book out that didn't have a translator yet. So that's how I ended up working on the project.
2: But it was the first full-length novel you've ever translated. Was that daunting?
1: It was. I mean, I was also responsible for pitching the manuscript. We didn't have an agent for it. And so I was just really terrified that I wouldn't be able to hold up my end of the bargain and have the book published in English.
2: Not only that, the book is disguised as a translation of a rediscovered text by a Japanese writer. Indeed, when it was first published, some people actually believe that's what it was. So there's so many layers in the telling of this tale. Did that present challenges and opportunities to you as a translator?
1: Yeah, absolutely. Both, like you just said, the challenges, of course, being that then you, in translating a historical novel, you need to research the history as well as hold up sort of the literary side of the bargain. You know, you want to make sure that it doesn't read like a history textbook. But the conceit of having this rediscovered text and having Shuangzi as a presence within the book in the original text, providing context for the contemporary reader, did open up this opportunity for any translator working on this book to then add their own voice to it, to not have to sort of erase their own presence.
2: As a young Taiwanese woman, how much of this history did you already know? And was there anything you discovered through translating the work?
1: Yeah, I think on my mother's side of the family, my grandparents were educated in Japan. My grandmother spent the first 7 years of her life in Japan, and it was a big shift for them to have to learn Mandarin Chinese sort of as children to adjust to this new system. So they had told me some personal experiences, but in terms of formally studying the history, that wasn't available for my generation. Taiwan was still, it was already a democracy when I was growing up, but, you know, in terms of writing its own history is very much still a work in progress. It still is a work in progress. So I certainly learned a lot from working on the book and from Shuangzi's research.
0: Lin King, translator of Taiwan Travelogue, this year's International Booker Prize winner. Still with me in the Arts Hour studio is the writer Tayari Jones and our critic this week, Guy Lodge. Tayari, your books have been translated into nearly 20 languages or maybe more. How does it feel to have your work filtered through another person's perspective?
3: You know, it's really just an exercise in trust because the translators will call the author and ask to explain certain words like trifling. But since I don't speak the language into which it's being translated, I have to trust that person. And I love that the Booker Prize shares the money equally between the translator and the original author, because I think they do the same amount of work.
0: Yes.
3: Because if the novel is poetic in English, it must also be poetic in Russian or whatever other language. And the person has to find the equivalent phrase. So it's not just something you could throw into ChatGPT and get a literal translation. It must also be an emotional translation, and it becomes a strange relationship because it's really about trusting the other person's artistry.
0: Guy, the International Booker Prize is one of the few in the arts world which gives translators prominence. How and why, as film is your area of expertise, why is translation in film so important?
4: Well, it's what allows us to watch, you know, any kind of subtitled film that's not in the language we speak, which is, you know, most world cinema out there. And I've always taken a real kind of interest in translation as a form. I studied French at university. I remember our lecturer always saying to us, don't worry about translating the words, translate the meaning. And you notice sometimes if you're reading subtitles, watching a film, a turn of phrase will strike you as strange and you think, oh, that's maybe just been very literally translated. But you aren't always aware of what nuances are being kind of missed in the dialogue or sometimes in the performance. So it's a real art, especially in film, because you have to compress the meaning. You're having to get those sort of two lines of dialogue on screen, you know, in a few seconds. And I think that's a really difficult art. So, yeah, shout out to the translators who have to juggle all of those jobs at once.
0: Thank you both. Finally, on today's Arts Hour, music from Northwest Africa. Tamekrest are a Malian rock band from a town on the border between Mali and Algeria, and their music is described as Saharan rock or desert blues. Their driving force is Usman Agmosa, who spoke to the BBC's Keris Matthews about how he writes their songs. And here he is with fellow bandmate Cedric Morel, acting as translator.
5: So generally, Usman takes his car, drive to the desert, to a place where he will be totally alone with his guitar. And it's here that the inspiration comes.
6: And he talks about the trouble of the Tamashek.
5: Yes, and this song is speaking about the troubles lived by the Tamashek since years and years now.
6: And was it always traditional to write the history of people and the history through music and song and to share in this way?
7: C'est traditionnel. Non, en fait, je crois que c'est un devoir avant tout. C'est quelque chose qui nous...
5: So it's not a tradition, but it has to be a voice of the people who can speak.
6: And spread awareness to the world.
5: And it's important for him that the world know what happened to his people.
6: Well, let's hear, I think, is this Ada Oyanted? What's the title mean?
5: It's the area of Adar. And Adar is the area where Usman and Cher are coming from, in North Mali.
6: Yeah.
5: But Adar also means the mountain in Tamashek. So this area is a mountain area, so this is Adar.
6: Okay, let's take us there then. Thank you. Tamekrest live here in the BBC studios.
0: The music of Tamekrest. And that's it for this week's Arts Hour. Thank you for your ears and thank you to both my guests, Tiari Jones and Guy Lodge. For now, from me, Nikki Badey, studio managers Jackie Marjoram and Duncan Hannant, and producers Kieran Birmingham and Nikki Paxman, see you next week.
8: Looking forward to it. Thank you, Nikki. And thank you to the BBC World Service. I'm Tracy Trumpf, and this is ABC Radio National. The song you're about to hear was recorded at ABC South Bank in 1996. From the fabulous Tidders, here is Koori Woman.

0: Sorry about giggling there.
1: Thanks,
2: oh, that was a bit of a fast version of that one.
0: That was the quickie version.
2: That was the quickie version.
3: A while ago, there was a bloke called David Durrance, and he was working with some people down at the Carlton community, Carlton Neighbourhood House. Mm. And that's down in Alexandra Parade. And for those of you who weren't in the neighbourhood at the time, they snuck down one Sunday morning about 4 o'clock in the morning and cut down the trees while everyone was sleeping. Of course, they were woken up by the chainsaws and went running and had a good look. And people I knew were chaining themselves to bulldozers. And I tell you what, I know I wouldn't be chaining myself down there, but good on you, I'm proud of you.
2: Yeah.
3: And they took their front yard anyway in the famous name of progress. Yeah. They took the front yard of the Carlton Neighbourhood House, and he wrote this song to give them a bit of a voice because they were feeling pretty hopeless because they liked their front garden.
4: I'm Mark Fennell, and you might know me from Stuff the British Stole, where I trace nicked objects throughout history. 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It's history's biggest plot twists hiding in plain sight. No One Saw It Coming. 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
6: In 1776, the American colonies declared their independence from Britain. And July the 4th is the country's birthday. So join me, Nick Bryant, for our America at 250 series. Conversations on how the past continues to animate the present with historians and thinkers such as the legendary documentary maker Ken Burns. 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

0: ABC News with Andrew Kaloupas. Elon Musk has become the world's first trillionaire after SpaceX shares surged in the company's Wall Street trading debut. The listing values the company at more than $2.7 trillion. It's the biggest initial public offering in history, with the entrepreneur promising he'll take humanity to Mars. Mr. Musk says space travel won't just be for astronauts and Mars won't just be the final frontier.
1: If there's not a new company that enters space, we will never be a truly space-faring civilization. You know, while the other aerospace companies, they build good rockets and everything, they were simply not pursuing the technology that's necessary to make life multiplanetary. To make Star Trek, to make the exciting science fiction futures that we've read about real. And that's what SpaceX is all about.
0: There's confusion over the status of negotiations to end the war between the US and Iran, with conflicting information from both sides. Iran's foreign minister says the deal has never been closer, but the US Vice President J.D. Vance says there's a lot of fake information. State media in Iran have been reporting the draft agreement with the United States includes an end to the conflict on all fronts, including Lebanon, the release of frozen Iranian assets, and a 60-day period for talks on Iran's nuclear program. With more, the BBC's Bernd de Busman in Washington.
2: What had been reported earlier, including by some state-affiliated Iranian media outlets, was that at least part of Iran's frozen assets would be released to it while the negotiations begin, and then the rest would happen after. The White House has framed what they say Iran has agreed to as completely performance-based, in that funds would only be released once it accomplishes the other bullet points that the White House has mentioned, the destruction of the highly enriched uranium stockpile, the opening of the Strait of Hormuz, for example.
0: Indian investigators have given no timeline for a final report into one of the country's worst air disasters a year after the crash of an Air India Boeing 787. Here's Tim Wharton.
3: 12 months ago, an Air India Dreamliner crashed shortly after takeoff from Ahmedabad, claiming 260 lives in the worst global aviation disaster in a decade. As families of the victims press for answers on the first anniversary of the crash, India's Aircraft Accident Investigation Bureau says it has made significant progress examining aircraft systems, flight recorder data, engine components, maintenance and operational records. But it couldn't provide a timeline for the final report, saying it would only be issued after all investigation work is completed and the required international reviews are carried out. The news has been met with scepticism from some families who gathered in Ahmedabad to mourn the victims.
0: Environmental advocates say the collapse of Nathan River Resources exposes failures in Northern Territory mining regulation, despite legal requirements that miners have adequate funds before operating. The miner has entered voluntary administration, owing more than $360 million, including unpaid wages, royalties and tax debts. The Office of Mining Minister Mark Monaghan says the company's security bond was calculated using the approved methodology. Environment Centre NT Director Kirsty Howie says the government is holding just a $6 million bond to rehabilitate the mine site and port loading operation.
4: This is an abysmal failure of mining regulation. There is no way that that amount can cover the cost of rehabilitating this mine, which has involved a litany of disasters over the last 15 years.
0: A New South Wales parliamentary inquiry has heard 11 cold cases were assessed for possible links to serial killer Ivan Milat. Here's Kaveh Akbari.
5: The head of the New South Wales Homicide Squad, Detective Superintendent Joseph Dewey, told the inquiry Task Force AIR reviewed long-term missing persons cases and unsolved homicides nationwide. The task force examined about 50 cases beyond the 7 murders Milat was convicted of, ranking them by the likelihood of a connection. Criminologist Xanthia Weston and criminal psychologist Tim Watson Munro said they reviewed 18 cold cases and found 6 closely matched Milat's behavioural profile. Dr. Watson Munro described Milat as a ruthless serial killer, saying it is difficult to believe he committed no further offences between an alleged rape in 1971 and the first backpacker murders in 1989.
0: That's the latest from ABC News. For more news at any time, head to our website at abc.net.au/news.
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14: When I was a kid, old folks used to whistle all the time. They'd amuse themselves by whistling these merry and jaunty little tunes. And it made them seem younger and approachable. People don't whistle so much these days, but Molly Lewis does.

Molly's an Australian-American who whistles her own tunes. They're gorgeous and cinematic and lush and a little eerie. They're both weirdly comforting and unsettling at the same time. Molly's music lands on your ears like something between Birdsong and the soundtrack to an impossible film noir movie.

0: all over the world. And she even whistles a little Billie Eilish tune in the Barbie movie. Molly released her debut full-length album, On the Lips, in 2024. And she's now at the centre of a new documentary playing at the Sydney Film Festival called Whistle, which follows a group of whistlers from all over the world as they prepare and perform at the Masters of Musical Whistling competition. Hello, Molly.
1: Hello.
0: There's a lovely moment at the start of that movie, at the documentary, where you're sort of just whistling in your apartment in Los Angeles and you wander out into the balcony in late afternoon. There's something really romantic about this. And there's a guy walking past and he goes, "Oh, are you Molly the Whistler?" And it seems like a little magical moment. How pleased were you for that to happen?
1: I was so happy. It made me look so good that he recognized me while I was whistling on my balcony. But it was just this magical little LA moment. I couldn't believe it.
0: People used to whistle all the time, like I say. They don't whistle so much anymore. Do you have a theory on why that is?
1: I do indeed, because I started thinking about it because people would always tell me, oh, my grandfather was a great whistler. My grandmother whistled all the time. And I kind of wondered why this was an older generational thing. And I think it's because back in the day, people couldn't carry music with them. We didn't have iPods or AirPods and, you know, iPhones with music on them. You had to hum a tune or whistle a tune or sing a tune. And so I think people were better at carrying music with them. And these days, everyone's shut up in their own little musical worlds and they don't have to express themselves that way.
0: You have a distinct style. And like I say, it felt like the soundtrack to a kind of luminous old Hollywood movie. There's a kind of sense of dreaminess and mystery in all that music. What do you think is going on there? Do you have a thought on what you're reaching for? Are you going to a place when you whistle like that?
1: I guess I'm striving to create the kind of music I would want to listen to. And that's always kind of exists in this dreamy, ethereal, melancholic, cinematic world. I guess that's the kind of thing I'm interested in, and also something that whistling kind of makes me think of. You know, I'm not really interested in the joyful little ditties. It's more something heartfelt and soulful and, yeah, haunting a bit, emotional. So I guess that's where it comes from.
0: So I think one of the reasons why it sounds a little uncanny is because it's a bit like birdsong, but motivated by human intelligence, and that's the uncanny aspect of it.
1: I think whistling does kind of create that effect for people, because if you're not seeing the person performing it, sometimes people don't know what the sound is exactly, because someone who has a great skill at it, it doesn't sound like a normal whistle. It's human, but it almost could be electronic. It sounds like a theremin. People sometimes have listened to my music and think it's a synth. Even when I've performed on stage for people, sometimes they come up afterwards and they think I'm just miming something. I'm like, why would I be up there doing that? But yeah, I think it's uncanny, but it still has like this human quality that people react to.
0: What kind of whistling music from the past has an effect on you?
1: I think when I first heard the Italian soundtracks of Ennio Morricone and Piero Umiliani and Alessandro Alessandroni, Piccioni, this was the first time I'd heard whistling used in a way that I thought was just so used as a proper instrument, you know? It wasn't used as like a kind of gimmicky little thing in a chorus. It was used

that was the first time I kind of heard music that wielded whistling correctly. And I also just love that music. It's so inventive and obviously cinematic. It makes you think immediately of the cinema. But yeah, Alessandro Alessandroni, he was the whistler who did all of the whistling for those scores.

0: ear for a song. While he was driving a car on the freeway where you can't pull over at all, and he would actually say to his muse, look, I really appreciate this, but can you see I'm driving a car right now? Can you wait till I get home? Do you have to stop sometimes if you get the idea for a thread of a song?
1: Luckily, with my phone on me mostly at all times, I record a lot of voice memos. And so I have hundreds and hundreds of these little voice memos that I should go over at some point because maybe there's gold in there, or maybe I'll listen and be like, what was I thinking?
0: So you have to stop in public and whistle into your phone.
1: I do. But actually, one of the great things about whistling is it's kind of inconspicuous. So, you know, unlike if you were an opera singer or guitar player, you can't as easily play music in public, but I can easily whistle into my little phone and people don't often notice.
0: Yeah. Amazingly, Molly, you're the daughter of Mark Lewis, who has also been on this program, the man who made Cane Toads, which is one of the funniest documentaries that's ever been made.
1: I agree.
0: You kind of grew up in that world of documentary making?
1: Yes. My father made these wonderful documentaries about interesting, strange subjects and interesting, strange people. And my mother worked on them too. She did all of the music supervision. And so we also watched a lot of documentaries. And I think that's how I first came across the wider whistle community. It's because we watched a documentary called Pucker Up about a whistling competition, which was the first time I'd ever realized there were other whistlers out there.
0: It's almost like a Mark Lewis documentary that wasn't made by Mark Lewis, isn't it? Can you just describe what you saw when you watched that documentary?
1: So it follows some whistlers who are going to Louisburg, North Carolina, to attend the International Whistling Competition. And one of them is like a multi-champion, Steve the Whistler Herbst. And one of them is underdog newcomer, Geert Chatro, who is coming from the Netherlands to attend. And when I saw this, I was very impressed by, well, Geert Chatro was, to me, just the most incredible whistler I'd ever heard.
0: What was that?
1: Well, his range, his control. He's got so much musicality and he's so, so good. But it was also, his attitude was amazing. He comes across just as a very cool guy who doesn't take it so seriously. He's just very good at what he does and he's having fun, which I loved because, you know, some of the other whistlers you see are taking it so seriously and, you know, you're kind of like, you know, honey, it's a whistling competition, you know, but it should just be fun.
0: I have to ask, is there something a bit odd about having a competition for whistling? I mean, normally when you have a music genre, you have a kind of a showcase thing. You have a music festival, not a competition. Is there something a little odd about that?
1: I don't agree with the idea of judging whistling in this way because, yes, I do think it's odd.
0: So it takes it to the realm of figure skating to some degree.
1: Yes, exactly. I don't know how they judge this. And some of the things I love about whistling aren't going to win a competition. Whistling from your heart and having this beautiful soul in the music, you know, they're not judging that. They're judging someone doing Flight of the Bumblebee technically well might win over something that has more feeling in it. So, yeah, I don't really understand how to judge it. But I think the main purpose of a whistling competition is to get whistlers in one room together for the first time ever, which is what it does. It's the only way to meet these other whistlers. They come from all over the world, and it's really quite incredible to meet whistlers from Japan, from India, from France, you know, who a lot of the time have never met another whistler, and this is their chance to kind of meet people in this community.
0: You were born in Sydney, but your family moved to Los Angeles to pursue filmmaking, for your dad's pursuit of filmmaking over there. If you grow up in Hollywood, are you kind of conscious of moviness all around you? Like, you go, oh, that place over there, that's where they filmed this, and that place over there, that's where they filmed that.
1: Yeah, I think you are, because you hear that all the time. You recognize things, or people tell you, oh, that's where they filmed so-and-so. And maybe I, you know, it subconsciously was, this was something I realized growing up. And then when I moved back there in my 20s, I was definitely a lot more conscious of it. But yeah, LA is so present in global psyche because we experience it in films and TV all the time. And so when you're driving down the street in LA, it almost feels like you're in a film. The light and the billboards and these streets that maybe you haven't even been down before, but you recognize it.
0: In Hollywood, there is a huge demand to remain beautiful as the years go by. Molly, tell me how that affected the family cat when you were growing up in
1: Hollywood. Oh, he struggled with this. Yeah, you know, our Hollywood cat, Andy. Well, he was my first love, my first pet. And he was unfortunately very fat. He was quite obese. And we tried everything to get him on diets and, you know, help him lose weight. But he'd been going around to all the neighbors' houses and, you know, he had triple lives. He had families everywhere. I think one time we lost him and we were knocking on doors asking about him and people would be like, oh, you mean Bubbles? Like, he had names. Yeah. So
0: was he getting fed at three different houses?
1: Oh, yes. Yes. Right, but yeah. Anyway, he got kidney failure and he was dying. My mother told me that we were going to have to put Andy down. And it was tragic. And, you know, he was only 6 years old, which is very young to be dying of kidney failure for a cat. So she called around to maybe get a second vet opinion. And there was this quite experimental Los Angeles vet who realized that Andy's fat was clogging his kidneys and he might need liposuction. And so Andy, I think, was the first cat to get liposuction. And he survived.
0: So yeah. It worked, did it?
1: It worked, yes.
0: What kind of music did you grow up hearing in the house?
1: My mother has great music taste. So she introduced me to a lot of soundtrack composers, Henry Mancini, and, you know, a lot of this wonderful old score music. We also listened to a lot of Patsy Cline. We had Patsy Cline in the car all the time. I was obsessed with Patsy Cline. I joined her fan club as a kid. So a wide range of things, but a lot of movie soundtracks and country.
0: Do you remember when you started whistling, or did it just happen one day and the enjoyment it gave you?
1: I don't know. I must have been four or so. But I remember wanting to whistle, and I remember trying to and not being able to. And maybe my mother saying, you know, just keep trying, maybe you'll get it. Because it's not something that someone can teach you. You really just have to kind of find the way to make your mouth make sounds. And there's lots of different ways to do it. So I just remember one day finally, after trying for a while, making a sound and being very happy that I could do that.
0: Today I'm with Molly Lewis. She's an Australian-born international whistling musician, and she's at the centre of a new documentary showing at the Sydney Film Festival called Whistle. So after you watched that documentary, Pucker Up, what kind of an ambition did that spire in your heart, Molly?
1: Well, obviously my parents must have been aware I was whistling all the time and quite good at it, but I remember after watching that documentary, my father said to me, he said, if you ever get into that competition, I'll take you there. And I remember like locking away those words because I knew I would take him up on that one day. And yeah, many years later, his words came back to my head and I
0: took him up on it.
1: I took him up on it, yes.
0: So for a while in your teen years, you moved back to Australia from Hollywood to Mullumbimby in northern New South Wales, mm-hmm. of all places. How did you fit in the place? Like Mullumbimby, the kind of the centre of alternative medicine and all sorts of other interesting ideas as well.
1: It was a huge change. It was a huge change for everyone in my family. You know, Mullum doesn't have streetlights. It doesn't have a movie theatre. You know, it's a very small town and it's very, very beautiful up there. You know, there's things, I feel so grateful. I grew up in a place where you could swim in the ocean and open your eyes underwater and it's clear and you feel healthy. But it was a big change. We were all kind of in shock. I was quite different. You know, I had an American accent, so no one believed me when I said, I'm Australian, you know. And I got quite bullied for having an American accent and being a little different, having a wheelie backpack. I know.
0: Oh, God, you'd get crucified for that in Australian high school, wouldn't you?
1: I absolutely did. Right. That bag, yeah. You know, if I left it alone for 2 seconds, it was up a tree. I couldn't go anywhere without people yelling something, you know, like, it's an off-road vehicle if I was wheeling it across grass. But, yeah,
0: You wanted to become school captain of your high school. What kind of a campaign did you run to become school captain, Molly?
1: Well, I don't know why I wanted to. I think I was kind of just in it for the badge or something. I thought that would be thought it'd be fun. But I knew I had to do something. I knew I wasn't going to get it if I just did a regular campaign. So I tried really hard. I tried to get good things for the students. I went into town. I got a student discount for Barmby High School students, you know, at local shops. And so I ran on some good campaign promises. But then I also did quite a speech where at the end of my speech, I ripped off my school uniform and I was wearing a sparkly outfit. And then some younger kids I'd cajoled into coming up on stage did a dance and carried me off stage. And I think, you know, my bullies were actually so impressed. They were like, you know what? You deserve it. We'll give you captain.
0: You won?
1: I won. Yeah.
0: So fast forward, you went to Berlin to live for a while.
1: I'd done a study abroad in London, and it was the end of my university degree when I finished that in London, and I wanted to go to Berlin. I had a boyfriend in Sydney who was planning to move there, so I thought I'd meet him there and just try out somewhere new, and I ended up staying 2 years.
0: What was whistling for you then? Was it a party piece or something, or what?
1: It was like a party trick. It was something that some friends maybe knew I did well, but at that point, I'd never performed live. I'd never performed for anyone, really. I hadn't been to a competition or anything yet. It was still just my funny little talent. One thing I've loved about whistling over the years is I've had some really magical moments with people. And one of them was when I was in Berlin, I was walking through one of these subway underground tunnels. It was quite a long tunnel to get to the other train platform. And I love a tunnel because it's got great reverb. You know, you're walking through the tunnel and it's echoing and it's lovely. And there was a busker in the middle of the tunnel playing some really haunting accordion, and it was echoing beautifully. And as I was walking past, he just finished his song and kind of finished this beautiful lilting melody. And I walked past, and in time, I whistled back like the end melody to him and kept walking. And then he continued the song and did something different. And then I kind of continued the song with another whistle. And we had this like back and forth. And then I kind of walked up the steps and finished the song. And I poked my head back down, and we waved to each other. And, you know, it was just this beautiful moment of, you know, no words, but yeah, we connected.
0: A wordless musical encounter like
1: yes.
0: that. It's like a dream or a movie again, isn't it?
1: Yeah.
0: So that made you think, I suppose, it was time to do something more with your whistling?
1: I did. You know, I always loved music so much. Music was my favorite art form, especially movie soundtracks. But, you know, music moved me the most of any art form. And so it was always something I wished I could do better. But yeah, having little experiences like that made me realize, oh, you know, maybe it is something I can use more. But also I wanted a change. And I remembered my father told me he'd take me to that competition. So I entered, which I don't think he realized, you know, anyone who enters and pays the $50 entry fee gets in.
0: That's all it was?
1: Yeah. So, you know.
0: All right.
1: Yeah, I know. Yeah, anyone can go. You just have to pay a fee.
0: So it was sitting there right in front of you all along, was it?
1: Yeah, it was. But I guess I was finally ready for it. And yeah, so we...
0: He kept his promise?
1: He kept his promise. We met in the U.S. and we actually decided to make quite a journey of it. We bought a car in Florida, and we did a 3-month road trip across the U.S. with the competition in the middle of it. And yeah, it was a journey.
0: How were you able to get some advice on what to expect at this whistling competition in Lewisburg?
1: Well, this was the thing. Before I went, I realized you could read the competition rules online, but like I had no one to talk to. I'd never met another whistler. I don't know. I had questions. I wanted to know what to do, how to prepare. I was really nervous. And of course, my favorite whistler, Geert Chartreux from the documentary, to me, he was this like god and this like famous celebrity. And I kind of Googled, I went online, I found his website, and he had a contact form. And I was like, oh, I wonder, you know, maybe I'll email him. And
0: what was your email, like, dear sir?
1: Or it was, yeah, like, I was like, you know, dear sir, if you have any spare time in your busy schedule, like, I just have a few questions. I'm an up-and-coming whistler. Anyway, he wrote back about half an hour later, and he gave me some wonderful advice. And we kind of had a sweet correspondence for a while.
0: And what did he tell you? What was his advice?
1: Always stay hydrated, carry chapstick. But yeah, my questions were also just about song choices for the competition, because that's a big part of it. You know, you want to show off your range, you want to show off your skill, you want to pick something you like. You also have to find backing tracks for these pieces. So
0: what did you have to prepare for this competition?
1: You have to prepare a popular piece and a classical piece in the classical canon.
0: And what did you pick for that?
1: Well, I picked the Queen of the Night aria from the Magic Flute.
0: The Queen of the Night aria?
1: Yes.
0: Right, this is what, for the classical section,
1: yes,
0: was it?
1: Yes, classical section.
0: That is an extreme technical challenge for an opera singer. It's got that bit? That
1: oh, yeah, of course, yes. But this is what makes it a great competition piece. And actually, I realized later, unfortunately, because of what makes it a great competition piece, everybody does it. It's kind of like, you kind of don't want to do Queen of the Night anymore because everybody does Queen of the Night. But as for my first competition, I really wanted to show off and try something difficult. And yes, that was the piece.
0: That was the hard one. And what was your popular choice?
1: It was Crazy Patsy Cline, of course.
0: So you first went to New York before you got to Lewisburg for the competition. Where did you go to practice your whistling in New York?
1: Well, I didn't want to annoy the hell out of the people I was staying with in New York tiny apartments. So I went to Central Park. It was the largest space I could think of to be able to practice, you know, and have some room to move. And
0: I have this picture of you being like Snow White from the Disney movie, sort of whistling in Central Park and the birds and animals coming towards you.
1: Birds were flocking to me. A deer was resting its chin on my lap. Of course.
0: How lovely.
1: So I thought I was quite hidden. I kind of went into this area called the Bramble, which, you know, it's a woodland zone. And I was practicing my pieces over and over. And a ranger, one of these park rangers, noticed me. This sweet older man, he came up and he was like, you know, was that you whistling? And we got into a conversation. Of course, I told him what I was training for. And of course, that is a great conversation starter. And then he gave me this beautiful tour of the park. So it was another wonderful interaction with a human that I wouldn't have had otherwise, with not for whistling.
0: And then it was time to go down to Lewisburg. How excited, once you drove into Lewisburg, that's North Carolina, isn't it?
1: Yes.
0: How excited were they about the competition coming to town?
1: Oh, it was very cute. I mean, you know, Lewisburg, North Carolina is a very small, it's like, you know, Mullumbimby level, tiny town. But it was very sweet. They had out front of all, you know, the hardware store and the Denny's and the different shops, they had signs, you know, their marquee said, "Welcome Whistlers," and "Whistlers get a 10% off cheesesteak," or, you know, whatever. But it was really sweet.
0: And how was it to meet the other contestants, the other people who've come from all over the world to whistle at this competition?
1: Oh, it was really fun. It was just so interesting. I met Yuki Takeda from Japan, who I've now seen at other competitions over since then. And
0: so there was camaraderie rather than dark rivalry, or can it get a bit ugly like that? Can it get a bit dark?
1: Oh, I remember there was one girl who this is the thing. It was like everyone is having a fun time. And of course, you want to win. And I'm quite competitive, unfortunately. So as soon as I get into a competition situation, even though I want to have fun, I realize, like, oh, no, I do want to win.
0: Yeah, but there's always one person who arrives at these things who says, "I didn't come here to make friends."
1: Yes, there was one of those.
0: Yeah.
1: And, yeah, like, she'd rock up just before her song. She wouldn't even say hi to the other whistlers, you know. So, yeah, and she was really good. So this was another thing. I was like, wow, you know, the dark side of the whistle world.
0: That's got to be the sequel to this documentary, The Dark Side of the Whistle World. Had you ever performed on a stage before?
1: I'd never performed on a stage before, and I was so nervous, you know, and it's funny to think that now because I'm used to it, but like back then it made me feel physically sick. Like I was very, very nervous to perform, and the hard thing with whistling is you can't, I'm a very smiley person, and I smile if I'm nervous. I smile, you know, it's a disarming mechanism, but you can't smile and whistle. So you have to go on and you have to be totally in concentration, and you also have nothing to hide behind. It's your body that you're creating music with. So you have to really be in the zone.
0: And you can't laugh either,
1: can
0: you?
1: No, and I want to laugh. You know, you go up there and it's just a hilarious situation, but you have to be fully concentrated.

That's Molly Lewis with Ocean Feeling, and in the film clip, it's John C. Reilly playing the saxophone right there. Molly Lewis is part of a documentary called Whistle.

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1: Molly Lewis is here today. Molly is an Australian-American whistling musician, a whistler who's at the centre of a new documentary about a whistling competition that's called Whistle and that's on at the Sydney Film Festival. Now that you mentioned this, it's just occurred to me that when I was talking at the start there about the people whistling in my childhood, they were all men. And I wonder if there was a kind of a social prohibition on women whistling back in the day, and whether that's something you've ever felt a need to overcome, or is that just long gone by the time you started whistling in competition?
2: I think there were a lot more men doing it, and women were discouraged from whistling, I think because it was unladylike and, you know, it wasn't a woman's thing. So there were a lot more men in the whistling competitions in the past. And yeah, but I think these days that's gone out the window, but it hasn't really been something I felt the need to overcome. But I do know that was a thing.
1: So once you performed both your pieces, Patsy Cline's Crazy and Queen of the Night from the Magic Flute, did you get a prize?
2: Well, I didn't place in this competition, but the sweet and funny thing about the whistle competitions, there really isn't a prize. You get a trophy, like a large plastic trophy, and that's it. You lose money on a whistling competition. But actually, I did get one prize, and this is maybe my most prized possession. I got a plaque for the whistler who traveled the greatest distance. And that, to me, was worth more than first place, because that is maybe the best award I've ever heard of.
1: That's lovely. Was it a great experience for you by and large, though?
2: Of course, yeah. It was really fun. And
1: how proud was your dad?
2: He was very proud. And it's funny because, like you said, this sounds like a Mark Lewis documentary. And I think he had a lot of friends and people saying, like, are you going to film this? You know, because it seemed very up his alley. But he just wanted to be there as a dad and to enjoy it. And yeah, he was so proud. He's always supported me doing this.
1: It sounds like a Christopher Guest documentary, except real.
2: Yes. I've always described it that way, because that first time I just couldn't believe what I was seeing. You know, I wished I'd captured it all. The characters are incredible and strange and beautiful and funny.
1: And do people get really emotional about success and failure in this world?
2: They do, yeah. I think what keeps it being quite beautiful is that there is no prize money. Like, it would get cutthroat if there was actually something big to win. But despite that, people do get emotional. People want to prove to themselves and to the world that they're good at this.
1: So you moved back to Los Angeles. And was this a good time for you to be moving into becoming a performer and a professional and a musician? Was there a good scene for you to be part of at the time?
2: Yes. I didn't move back to Los Angeles to become a musician, but I moved there because I wanted to maybe work in the film industry. I'd studied film and I was interested in that. And, you know, I'd always had this longing to go back to L.A., but the scene in LA at the time, the art scene and the creative scene, it was so exciting. And I really credit being in Los Angeles with making me start on this path, because there were so many people who were interested in this talent I had and wanted me to perform or wanted to work together. And yeah, it was just a very inspiring place to be creatively.
1: So what was the first time you did a performance that was outside of the strict world of whistling competitions then? Do you remember that?
2: Yes. My dad was living there at the time, and he kind of made me do like an open mic night one night at a place called the Kibitz Room next to Cantor's on Fairfax. And it's this total dive bar.

0: I think there was maybe one drunk guy in the audience. And that was funny. I did a couple things like that just for fun with my dad. But then I had I have a good friend, Nora Berman, who's an artist in LA, and she knew about my, you know, whistling past. And she asked me if I would perform a song at this performance night she was putting on in Los Angeles. And I did it. And it was just so fun because I wasn't expecting a response like I got. People were amazed and loved it. And it was really sweet.
1: How did you start performing with a band? Because that's something else altogether, isn't it? When you hear the music swelling up behind you as you're performing.
0: Well, I got a message from Karen O from the Yeah Yeah Yeahs, and she asked if I would play on a song with her and a band at this tribute night to Harry Dean Stanton that they were holding. This is before he died. It was like a big event for his life and for his career, and there were musicians playing songs from his films.
1: Like, this is Harry Dean Stanton from Repo Man, from the first Alien movie.
0: Yes.
1: Paris, Texas. Brilliant actor.
0: Yes. Yeah. And yeah, so it was a beautiful, wonderful event at this old theater in downtown LA. And, you know, they were having all of these wonderful musicians perform. And she asked if I would do this song with her called Closer Walk with Thee, which is what he sings in Cool Hand Luke.

And that was incredible because, yeah, it was a full band. I did like the whistle solo of the song, and it was to this beautiful full theater, and it was so special. It was so amazing.

0: after that, I wanted to do a band show, which it's a whole learning curve, like learning how to do all this and put this together. But luckily, I had some wonderful musician friends who helped me. John Carroll Kirby, musician, helped me put a band together. And we started like a lounge show. There was a new venue that started up called Zebulon, and I knew that they were looking for acts. And so I proposed this concert. Alessandro Alessandroni had just died, and he was the whistler from all of the Morricone soundtracks and this incredible composer. And I wanted to do a tribute night to him. And so they booked me for this, and I got this band together. And it was incredible because the musicians were really excited because they'd never performed music like this live. You know, this is music that I think a lot of people love, but they don't get the chance to hear live often or get to, you know, play live. And so I put together this whole program of these iconic songs, these Italian soundtrack songs, and we played them. And it was such a success, like, because I think people love this music, but they didn't get to see it live ever. And so it was a really, really fun night.
1: Yeah, people in Los Angeles are pretty, you know, it's a big city and people are like hardened dwellers in a big city, but people in Los Angeles can get really sentimental about movies, can't they?
0: I think so, but I think also there is this love of, like, in LA, like, there's a lot of wonderful, strange things going on. Like, there was a place called the Dresden Room where 5 nights a week for 37 years, this couple, Marty and Elaine, did like a lounge night with, you know, jazz flute and drums and bass. And they each looked like they were 120, like, but they had dyed black hair and matching kind of leopard outfits. And it was just one of these LA things. Like, if you knew to go into this dark little bar, you could find this wonderful musical, strange event. And I think, yeah, a whistling movie soundtrack lounge night kind of scratched that itch for people.

0: That's Molly Lewis and her song, Crushed Velvet.
1: And she's at the centre of a documentary about a whistling competition that's called Whistle Playing at the Sydney Film Festival. And in that movie, you talked about something that happened in one of those kind of strange and odd corners of Los Angeles, which was an encounter you had with an African grey parrot. Where did this happen?
2: So there was this wonderful house in Los Angeles, this neighborhood called Hancock Park, and it was a very old house, and in the backyard was this very old theater, small theater, and the house was owned by the family, this magician family, and they started the Magician's Guild of Hollywood called the Magic Castle. But before the Magic Castle started, they used to have these magic shows and these events out of this theater in their backyard. And it was this kind of iconic place, the Brookledge Follies, where Charlie Chaplin had performed there, Marlene Dietrich, Orson Welles. You know, it was just this beautiful place in this backyard that had like a grotto and, you know, a pool that was lit by sparkly lights and palm trees. And so they still did events there every now and then. And they'd invited me to perform, kind of like variety show style event. There was magicians, a hula hoop artist, you know, different things like this. The crowd was always very eclectic and interesting. I met Pee Wee Herman there and Gina Davis and, you know, these very interesting, strange magicians. And after the performance, you know, they always had drinks in the grotto. And I met these wonderful magicians and they had this 18-year-old parrot with them named Picasso. This beautiful African grey parrot, which if you know African greys, they're the smartest bird in the world. And anyway, Picasso came and sat on my shoulder and we looked into each other's eyes and we had a back and forth, like whistling to each other. And
1: so you were whistling at the parrot and yes. Was the parrot able to imitate human whistling?
2: Yeah, it was doing a very similar whistle back to me.
1: But a parrot doesn't have lips.
2: Yeah, well, I guess it maybe wasn't whistling. It was like a

0: very high-pitched sound that sounded like a whistle.
1: Right.
0: Yeah.
1: And this went back and forth?
0: It went back and forth for quite a while, and I was just, you know, brimming with joy. I couldn't believe what was going on. And he, you know, he looked at me, and at a certain point, he just leaned in with his little beak, and he pecked me on the lips. Like, he gave me a kiss, and I just burst out laughing. I couldn't believe what had just happened, but it was just so beautiful to have this interaction, feel like I was conversing and having this flirtation with this creature.
1: How incredibly lovely and strange at the same time.
0: Yeah.
1: What a privilege.
0: I know. It was so beautiful. I always wanted to meet him again. He didn't answer my calls.
1: Sometimes whistling, and this is something you draw upon, when I hear your music, sometimes I get that sense of comfort from it, but it's also unsettling at the same time. Are there people who are sometimes frightened by your whistling or badly unsettled by its ghostly qualities?
0: Actually, one time I was whistling, walking down the street in Sydney, and a man yelled at me, "Whistling attracts ghosts," which that's the first time I'd ever heard that. But I do think there are superstitions around whistling. Maybe that's one of them. I know you're not supposed to whistle in a theater.
1: Oh, really?
0: Yes.
1: Oh, that's bad luck, is it?
0: Yes, but I think it comes from back in the day when commands would be made to theater personnel in different wings with whistles. Like, you know, if you whistle, it's like, bring the curtain down, or, you know, different things like that. So you wouldn't want to whistle and create a signal that wasn't meant for the person. But yeah, I don't think people have been scared besides that one man.
1: Watching that beautiful performance you do in that film clip, it feels like you're evoking something that's ghostly in it. And it's like, and you're siren-like in it. Just like, come into this world. And it feels a little dangerous right up until the moment John C. Reilly appears playing saxophone.
0: Yes, it was sweet of him to make a cameo. Also, he didn't play the sax in that song. But
1: really?
0: But people think he did because he's so good at it. I guess he's a good actor.
1: And he plays drums in Step Brothers, so why wouldn't he? You mentioned Harry Dean Stanton there. You were invited to actually whistle for him on his deathbed. Tell me how that came about.
0: Yes. So I didn't meet him at that event, but I was very good friends with a great man named Sonny Bones, who was a poet and a bartender in L.A. He worked at Musso and Frank's, which was the oldest restaurant in Hollywood.
1: Doesn't that appear in Once Upon a Time in Hollywood, the Quentin Tarantino film?
0: It does, yes. It was in the opening scene, and Sonny is in the opening scene making a martini or a cocktail. Sonny was just this iconic LA character who I met because I would go to the bar and we would have conversations, and he was just, you know, he's one of these people who has stories about everything and just, you know, an amazing, funny guy. And I remember there was one time he was like, "Molly, I've got a stage name for you. I've got it. I've got the stage name for you." And I was like, "Oh, really? Like, what is it?" And he was like, "Thunderpipe." Like, all right, well, I'll think about it, Sonny.
1: It's when you make a cameo in a Conan the Barbarian movie.
0: Exactly.
1: I think that's right. You're my assistant, Thunderpipe.
0: Thunderpipe. But we had a lot of magical moments at Musso and Frank's with Sonny. There's too many to go into, but there was, one day I was there and we were chatting, and he was best friends with Harry Dean Stanton. They used to go to Dantana's all the time and bet on the ponies and, you know, all of these funny things and talk about life and poetry and the world. And anyway, so Harry was one of his best friends, and Harry Dean was in hospital at the time, very ill towards the end of his life. And Sonny asked me if I would go with him to visit Harry Dean and whistle him a couple songs, because he knew Harry Dean loved music and would like this.
1: And was it hard to walk into that room knowing that you're going to perform for a dying man?
0: I think I didn't quite realize what I was walking into. You know, I'd never been at someone's deathbed, and I, you know, beforehand I like bought him a book, I bought some flowers. I was like, oh, you know, we'll just go and cheer him up. And of course, you know, we get there and you can't bring the flowers in because it was very tightly sealed for germs, and, you know, he wasn't well enough to read the book. But we walked in together, and of course, you know, Sonny's there with his best friend, and he's holding his hand and telling him stories that he used to love. And it was very, very emotional, but of course you're trying to not show that. You want to put on a happy face. And Sunny had asked me to, I was like, which songs should I do?

0: And he said, "A Closer Walk with Thee," which of course is the song that Harry Dean performs in Cool Hand Luke, and Danny Boy. And I was like, "Sonny, can you think of any happier songs? Like, this is going to be hard to get through." And they're beautiful songs as well. And so I did the songs for him, and he, you know, I went over and he kissed my hand and thanked me. And he was still, he was there, you know, he was asking the nurse for a cigarette. And so, you know, it wasn't like he was gone yet, but I think he died a week later. But, you know, when Sonny and I left the room, we got in the elevator and hugged and cried. And it was very, it was just a beautiful, sad moment. Yeah.
1: The flip side of people being a bit spooked by whistling is that they can be quite undone emotionally as well. Has that happened in front of you when you've performed in front of people?
0: It has, and it's truly the greatest honor to know that people are moved by the music. And actually, and I know people have told me before that they've cried at a show, but there was a moment last year I was on tour and I was in Stockholm, and after the show, a woman and her husband came up to me, and she just told me, she said, you know, she didn't know what she was coming to, because this was a venue that they just go to all the time, and she didn't know my music before, but she was crying, and she said, "I haven't felt so much in a long time. I work in palliative care, and I haven't been able to, you know, feel like this in a long time." And it made me, you know, I cried with her. I was just so moved. It was so beautiful. And I was just so happy that this is the best part of music for me, if you can make people feel something.
1: Molly, how lovely it is to speak with you, and thank you for telling your story.
0: Oh, thank you so much for having me.
1: Molly Lewis is appearing in the new documentary Whistle, which is showing at the Sydney Film Festival and will be showing elsewhere around Australia.

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0: Today's conversation with Molly Lewis was made on the lands of the Gadigal people. The producer was Jennifer Leake. Executive producer is Nicola Harrison. I'm Richard Feidler. Thanks for listening.
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3: Hello, James Carlton with you now on ABC Radio National. News is next, and God forbid after that, because we'll learn how a 2,000-year-old text, the Book of Revelation, written by John of Patmos, literally shapes today's election outcomes, war in the Middle East, and even the price of petrol at the Bowser. The final and most misunderstood book of the New Testament, and the fascinating and confronting ways in which it's interpreted. God forbid, after the news.
4: ABC News with Andrew Kaloupas. The world's richest man, Elon Musk, says he has huge ambitions for SpaceX after he became the world's first trillionaire as investors got their first chance to buy shares in his company. Here's Tim Wharton.
5: The world's richest man, Elon Musk, has just got richer, becoming the world's first trillionaire after investors got their first chance to buy shares in his company, SpaceX. The initial public offering on the Nasdaq Stock Exchange in New York is the biggest in history and values SpaceX at almost $2.5 trillion. Speaking at the opening of trading, Mr. Musk says SpaceX has exceeded his wildest dreams.
6: If people had told me this was going to happen, I was like, man, you must be smoking some really good crack. Because I think this company's going to fail.
5: The newly minted trillionaire says he doesn't want to limit space travel to an elite few. That's why he founded the company.
4: State media in Iran have been reporting on the draft agreement with the United States to end the war after Donald Trump said a deal could be signed imminently. It's said to include an end to the conflict

0: on all fronts, including Lebanon, the release of frozen Iranian assets, and a 60-day period for talks on Iran's nuclear program. The BBC's Wira Davis has more from Jerusalem.
1: It's not the first time that Mr. Trump has appeared to radically change his position. And as the American TV network CNN pointed out, on more than 30 occasions in recent weeks, the American president has suggested a deal with Iran is imminent. An Iranian foreign ministry spokesman said that such talk was speculative. It's also likely that any interim agreement will only cover an extension of the ceasefire and the reopening of the Strait of Hormuz, with more difficult issues left for subsequent peace talks.
0: Parents of children who were sexually abused by a former Queensland daycare worker say they're relieved his sentence has been upheld on appeal. Here's Talissa Saganto.
2: Ashley Paul Griffith was jailed for life in 2024 after admitting to committing hundreds of child sexual offences against dozens of young girls at childcare centres in Brisbane and overseas for almost 20 years. Last month, his lawyers appealed his 27-year non-parole period on the grounds it was manifestly excessive. The Court of Appeal judges agreed the initial sentence was appropriate given the seriousness of Griffith's offending. A parent of a victim who was in court to hear the decision said it was a big relief.
3: We don't think he deserved any reduction in sentence after everything he's done to all those victims.
2: With time already served, Griffith can apply for release in 2049.
0: The UN's top official on HIV and AIDS says massive international aid cuts have left the world's response to the disease in peril. Winnie Byanyima, the head of UNAIDS, says the cuts, including the scrapping of US aid, marks the most serious disruption ever in the fight against AIDS. The BBC's Dominic Hughes with more.
4: The impact of those cuts is now being seen in a huge reduction of HIV services across countries in sub-Saharan Africa. The UN body that leads the international effort to combat HIV and AIDS says that compared with 2024, last year almost 40% fewer people received PrEP, a crucial drug which can prevent HIV infection. Funding for condoms fell by 90% in some regions.
0: One of the world's most influential artists, David Hockney, has died at the age of 88. Born in Northern England, he emerged as a key figure in the pop art movement. Hockney moved to Los Angeles in the 1960s, and the city's light and lifestyle inspired some of his best-known works, including swimming pool scenes, such as A Bigger Splash. Speaking in 1976, David Hockney reflected on his career choice.
5: Sometimes I think it's a mad thing to do. About 4 days ago, I was sat in here with a friend of mine looking at the pictures thinking, maybe this is a crazy thing for a 40-year-old person to want to do. I mean, you know, you can detach yourself occasionally, but I couldn't think of anything else I'd do if I didn't make pictures.
0: In the NRL, Dolphins coach Christian Wolf has heaped praise on captain Isaiah Katoa after the halfback's starring performance in the Finns' 40-10 rout of the Sydney Roosters at Lang Park. Katoa provided a try assist and crossed himself as the side notched its sixth win in a row. Wolf says it's no surprise Katoa is on the cusp of State of Origin selection. You're up to date with the latest from ABC News. For more news at any time, head to our website, abc.net.au/news.
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The rapture is when believers are lifted to heaven, leaving the rest behind to face the end of the world. And today, the idea shapes elections, the price of oil, the fate of nations. Hi, I'm James Carlton. Welcome to God Forbid on ABC Radio National and across the Pacific on ABC Radio Australia. It's the panel show about the things we believe. And whether or not you believe in or even know about the rapture, the tribulation, the end times and Armageddon, your life is shaped by the idea that Jesus Christ will not only return, he'll go to Jerusalem, and from there, and for exactly 1,000 years, he'll rule the world. This idea is actually not in the Bible, or at least not directly. And the idea that it comes from America is also not true. In fact, it began, of all places, in Ireland. It's an extraordinary story, not least because it lies at the heart of Christian Zionism, which is more consequential today than ever. And to discuss it, I'm very pleased to say we have the Canadian who traced this journey as comprehensively as any historian before him. Don Atkinson is from Queen's University in Ontario. His latest book, The Americanization of the Apocalypse, Creating America's Own Bible. Welcome, Don.

0: Before we get to the history, Robin, I just want you to flesh out, because it's a caricature, this idea of a MAGA-supporting Christian Zionist evangelical so-called dispensationalist. What's real and what's stereotype?
1: A lot of it is real, although we are currently, I think, seeing a bit of a breakdown within MAGA over support for Israel, but that's getting ahead of ourselves. A lot of it is real in that American evangelical Christianity has been deeply shaped by these ideas of a timeline of prophecy being fulfilled in the 20th and now 21st century that includes a rapture, includes the centrality of Israel, and a whole lot of ideas that accompany that around spiritual warfare, which we're particularly seeing around this latest version of Donald Trump's government. And this has really shaped US policy arguably since the Reagan era, if not before.
0: And what is this thing, dispensationalism?
1: Dispensationalism is an idea that has come from Plymouth Brethren's and particularly a man called John Nelsey Darby. Dispensationalism is this idea that we can view the world in certain dispensations or ages. And it's a certain way of reading the Bible, for example, that at the beginning of the Bible, there's this period of innocence, and then there's the so-called fall and this period of consciousness. And then it sort of tracks these broad movements that we find in the biblical tradition, like living under the law, living under grace with the coming of Jesus Christ, and then ultimately looking towards this period of reign or a thousand-year reign of Christ and tribulation. So it kind of tries to map human history. And, of course, the outcome of that is people trying to locate themselves within that human history and work out where we are in relation to the end.
0: Well, we know we're after what Christians believe is the resurrection of Christ, and we know that Christ hasn't returned. Doesn't that mean we're necessarily in the second last phase?
1: Yes, if this is your way of viewing the periods of the world. and of course, it's entirely reading the entirety of human history through a biblical narrative and ignoring anything before and outside of that.
0: Let's turn to Don, a biblical narrative, but you say dispensation doesn't come directly from the Bible, but from the living rooms of petrified Protestant gentlemen in 19th century Ireland. What were they so afraid of?
2: What would an Irish Protestant be afraid of in 1820 and 1830?
0: A Catholic?
2: Quite right. The Catholics.
0: Many of them.
2: Yeah, exactly. The first half of the 19th century is a period when the Catholics have been terribly treated, 18th century, 17th century, basically had no civil rights and had a lot of their property taken. First half of the 19th century, they're coming off their knees. They are clearly on the rise, and in the future, they're going to be the dominant force in Ireland. How long it'll take, who knows. But some very rich, very heavily landed Anglo-Irish gentry and aristocracy are terrified by this. And one group that lives south of Dublin, in South Dublin and then County Wicklow, spends a lot of time together. These are evangelical Anglican Christians, by and large. And they're well-educated, and they know their Latin and Greek. That's just given in their education. Most of them know decent Hebrew. These are people that can read the scriptures really well. So when they come together and start talking, they quickly get into a very learned, very erudite way of decoding, I guess we'd call it, the Christian scriptures, and finding the message inside the message. This is what almost any religious group does with when it finds a scripture. It finds out what's inside the hull. And what they find is a couple things. One is that they should not be forming big churches. They should be banding together in small groups of brethren. These are people that become known as eventually as the Plymouth Brethren. But these are small groups that have meet each week and do not have any clergy. This is the key to begin with. This is what you've got to know about these guys. Their ecclesiology says we should be like the early church with no bishops, no priests. And they develop a story that covers, decodes the entire Bible. It says God will move forward through a series of human failures. He'll give us a deal. the

0: original deal was the Garden of Eden. Christian, not Christians, humans will mess up that deal. Well, they'll be punished, but then they'll get another chance and a different one. And ineluctably, there's a march of seven of these. God's history proceeds, now this is important, by human failure. The inevitable human failure. Humans may try to get it right, they never do. You can imagine what the implications are for that if you put it into a civil polity. It means that we're going to fail, so let's not try too hard. So those are the two things. John Nelson Darby is the key figure, but moves quickly to the United Kingdom. If they're in the United Kingdom, they're moving to Great Britain and especially to England. From England, the missionary movement moves to Canada. And this is kind of interesting, and it's wrong in one sense. All your American religious history tells you fundamentalism came from a rural area in the South. No. Fundamentalism and this form of evangelicalism came from the North. It moves across Ontario, down to Toronto. It moves into Cleveland, but especially Chicago, St. Louis, and then across this missionary movement to New York City and also to Boston. It turns out that by 1870, let's say, the theology of these people, the story of God moving through time, like Robin talked about earlier, is fashionable and is nevertheless not attached to any denomination. And particularly, no one wishes to admit where it came from, because John Nelson Darby and the brethren keep saying, here's the way God's going to work. And part of it is, it will not be through formal churches. It will be small groups of laity. The church has failed. The church has failed. The church has failed. That's their view.
1: How does this help Protestants in their contemporary conflict, whether it be Anglo-Protestants in Ireland or as they move to America, a kind of new promised land there, or even, we have the Afrikaners thinking the same way about South Africa as a God-given place, a new Jerusalem. How does this relate?
0: In the United States, you've got to remember it's the era of the Gilded Age, the era of rapid urbanization and a really distinct increase in social class differentiation, and at the same time promised, there will be gold taps in the washrooms kind of promises. It helps people deal with that confusing world, but it particularly gives evangelical clergy a really nice script.
1: So, Robin, in the 19th century, the English colonies in Australia, we had Plymouth Brethren. What was our attitude to this?
2: This idea is not nearly as prevalent in Australia as far as I know. We do have some brethren that come here, and there are small pockets where people kind of used some of this same biblical language that they'd found a kind of promised land or a sacred place, a place where they could freely practice their religion. But I think partly because of our convict settlement roots, there's a different set of dynamics going on in Australia, to this very American idea of creating a new kind of God-blessed nation like we get in America.
1: Now, we've talked about the seven dispensations, Robin, the idea that this interpretation of the Bible that emerged in the 19th century that said the world goes through ages, beginning with the innocents prior to Adam and Eve having the forbidden fruit, all the way till the rapture and the coming of Christ and his rule for 1,000 years. It needs to be said, 90% or so of the world's Christians actually don't believe this, do they? And in fact, most American Christians don't believe it either. What other belief systems are there about this and the end times?
2: Yeah, it's fair to say that for most of its history, mainstream Christianity has had an idea of the second coming of Jesus, that there will be some sort of definitive end point, but not in the same way that dispensationalist ideas describe it. So most Christians, and I talk to colleagues all the time who didn't quite grow up in the same worldview reading the same books, and they have no idea about any of these things. There's a lot of faithful Christians who've lived their entire lives never having heard of something like the rapture, and there's good reason. It's really not in the Bible. So ideas about the end, ideas about recreation, about some sort of judgment and new life are normative in Christianity, but it is worth saying that this is a very fringe idea, this rapture, dispensationalists, you know, thousand-year reign of Christ, tribulation, and it's its own micro-industry. I mean, there have been books written back and forth trying to work out precise timelines and whether the rapture is before or after a period of tribulation and who goes up and who doesn't. But it became enormously popular through the Scofield Bible and then through Hal Lindsey's Late Great Planet Earth. And in the 70s, that was a bestseller. And then in the 80s and 90s, for those of us of that generation, it was the Left Behind books and a movie that got quite a bit of traction at the time with Nicolas Cage playing a key character.
1: The books series sold 60 million copies.
2: Yeah, it's got staggering influence. And Hal Lindsey's Late Great Planet Earth, I mean, when that came out in the 70s, and these books, these ones we're mentioning now are fictional books, but using and describing this worldview in normative ways. So it's very clever because it creates an imaginative world where this all seems kind of real or plausible and playing out in our lifetime. I mean, Hal Lindsey was a New York Times bestseller, that Late Great Planet Earth. He was doing TV interviews about it. We can't underestimate the effect that has had or the impact that has had on American psyche beyond believers. I mean, people might not be Christians, but these ideas have seeped into popular culture.
1: Oh, sure. The Whore of Babylon, the Mark of the Beast, 888. A lot of people know these things without even knowing they're from the Bible, but they know them.
2: Yes, exactly.
0: That is a really important point because the diffusion or suffusion of this, of these elements within churches and within the general population is much broader than people who actually directly believe them as considered doctrine. I mean, that any one of those things you mentioned is now part of popular culture. You'd like to know where they came from, the ideas. But people still could be influenced by them without believing any of the scriptures whatsoever. Much of it fits in with what I guess we can think of as American popular or at least right-wing culture. Well, let's just take some basic things. God told us, says Scofield, you own the earth. Don't pay any attention to environmentalists. God says no matter what, there is going to be a huge blow-up, an explosion, an Armageddon. Don't try too hard for nuclear disarmament. It fits in with racism very clearly, not just the Hamitic texts, but the whole sacral polity owning sacred land. If you're an outsider, what America, you look at America and say, one of the things, these people really like sacred texts. I mean, they're doing a thing on the 250th anniversary, aren't they? Where they're all going to, people are going to be reading a declaration, a political declaration, the Declaration of Independence. Then the Constitution in America is a text that has essentially biblical authority. In some, many religions, it would be a law book, a sacred law book. And lawyers, we call them, you know, they're in some ways like priests. Argue the sacred text and tells us what we can do and what we can't do. So this news of these things in dispensationalism come from another sacred text, gives them automatically a kind of credibility that, again, is kind of surprising unless you understand that's how U.S. culture has developed, this worship of sacred texts. And it's a beauty. It really works.
1: And this interpretation of the text that points to Armageddon, the end of days, it seems like a horrible thing to look forward to, and yet look forward many do. Robin, tell me about, I'm afraid to ask, what happens in the final age up to and after the rapture?
2: Well, the short answer is none of us know and there isn't a rapture, but a lot of this thinking is based on the Book of Revelation, or a certain interpretation of Revelation, which is fairly literalistic and which is trying to read it as some kind of linear timeline of the end. Mm-hmm. I don't think that's how it's a highly symbolic text. I don't think it's really how it's working. But one of the things that got normalized in this worldview, and particularly through the Scofield Reference Bible, which was the first study Bible of its kind, it was very compelling. It added little subheadings all the way through the biblical text with little notes and explainers and maps of timelines that kind of made all of this really accessible for people. But the cleverness of that is it also embedded an interpretation within the format of the sacred text, if people believe the Bible's mm-hmm. a sacred text. So Scofield adds things like the rapture, the tribulation, the thousand-year reign, as if these are part of the biblical narrative, even though those words are foreign to the text in many places.
0: You're so right on that. I have a question for you. It just came to me. May I ask you this, Robin?
2: Sure.
0: I'm thinking, hey, would we be better off if the whole book of Revelation had not been added, late as it was, kind of pasted on at the end of the scriptures?
2: No. See, I love the Book of Revelation and I teach it.
0: Okay.
2: And I think it's a profoundly helpful book for helping us think about systemic evil. It's ultimately a political critique of empire and
1: the Roman Empire.
2: The Roman Empire. Yeah, exactly. And it gives us ways of thinking about power and evil and violence that I think are quite different to other parts of the Bible. They're not perfect by any means, but I find it a really compelling book for those reasons. And whenever I teach it, I can see students really engaging because it does feel relevant. The problem, I think, is actually this tradition that the Scofield Reference Bible normalized, which read it as literal and normalized an idea of prophecy as something that is unfolding in our own lifetimes. So if I can give you a really practical example, it was the establishment of the State of Israel in 1948 was mm-hmm. interpreted within this worldview as we are seeing a fulfillment of prophecy. And then after the Six-Day War in 1967, where Jerusalem was unified, mm-hmm. again, that was interpreted as, oh, we're seeing these things fulfilled in our lifetime. And the trajectory of that leads us to some of those charismatic leaders around Donald Trump's, orbit right now, which is mm-hmm. they are still prophesying and interpreting both the Bible and their own revelatory kind of prophetic experiences in real time as things happening in the world. And I think that is the dangerous interpretive kind of trajectory of all of this, not Revelation itself. But like everything, when we put the Bible into the hands of the people and we translate it into lots of different languages, we are also giving up a certain layer of control within academia or church where people can read and interpret these texts in all sorts of ways.
1: On Radio National, this is God Forbid. We are with Don Atkinson, Professor of Canadian and Colonial History at Queen's University in Ontario, and Robin Whittaker, Associate Professor of New Testament at Pilgrim Theological College, University of Divinity. We're talking about Apocalypse, Armageddon, the end of days. Robin was touching on the American understanding of it through the Scofield Bible. We'll learn about this man, Scofield, next.

0: So Don Atkinson, who was this man, Cyrus Ingerson Schofield?
1: I think we're still asking that question after a century plus. Schofield was a Michigan sawmill owner's son who followed his sisters down to St. Louis. He joined the Confederate Army. He kind of gave that up after about a year. He found it wasn't a great profession and returned to St. Louis, where he married into extraordinarily wealthy French Catholic family, left over from before the Louisiana Purchase, and became a successful young lawyer, so good that Ulysses S. Grant, the Grant of the North, appointed him nevertheless to be the U.S. Attorney.

0: Yeah, the Kansas Territory. And he also then quickly became a member of the Kansas legislature, where after a year and a half, he was convicted of bribery and driven out of office. He then returned to St. Louis and basically stayed drunk for about 3 years until friend convinced him to become a Christian. And he became kind of a Dwight L. Moody sort of a Christian. And turning from being a grifter of one form, he became, a spiritual grifter. He found how to make a very good living. He became a congregational minister and got a pulpit in Dallas, whereas having been a Confederate soldier really was a job qualification.
1: What happened to his Catholic wife and their children?
0: Well, you know, the people that knew him asked that same question, James, because, in fact, they were written out of all biographies, all profiles. After a couple of years, she divorced him of his heavy drinking. But also, after he got Christian, he really refused to have anything to do with the children. And for the rest of his life, he never recognized either the wife or the children and had a second marriage. Had these things been known, he probably would have not had a career in strict American evangelical world.
1: Well, maybe he wouldn't have become, ultimately, one of the most consequential figures in the history of American religion. This all hinged, Robin, in the year 1909 when he famously published the Scofield Bible. What was it?
2: So the Scofield Bible was a version of the King James Bible with maps, annotations, notes, subheadings, and really the first modern study Bible. So any Christian who's grown up with one of those study Bibles that has the little footnotes in the bottom and some maps in the back to help you know what's going on, this was created by Scofield, and it's quite genius in that sense. It sold something like 2 million copies within the first couple of years, which is staggering for 1909. And it was published by Oxford University Press. In fact, it still is, which gave it enormous legitimacy. I've been doing a bit of research into this, and particularly this worldview and the impact for thinking about climate change and why evangelicals have historically been quite reluctant to do things to combat climate change. And one of the things that I was kind of shocked by is that a lot of Scofield's notes are still used in modern study Bibles. So in an evangelical world, if you're reading an NIV or an ESV study Bible, you're still reading these notes from the early part of the 20th century based on 19th century theology that was fringe at best.
1: Aren't all scriptures, to a greater or lesser extent, this way? They're annotated, they're developed, they're interpreted, they're understood through the prism of emerging religious thinkers.
2: Yeah, I think that's right. There's a sense that our interpretation is always contextual and cultural. One of the things study Bibles do, you know, it's not just having the text in front of you, it's having the text with an interpretation of that text. And, you know, these are useful tools. I grew up using them. You know, there's good study Bibles out there today that I encourage my students to use. But you are reading one person or one group's interpretation. And sometimes when that information gets presented in ways that make it seem like this is the clear or only interpretation, it's really shutting down any diversity of thought, but it's also reinforcing that fundamentalist or literalistic reading of a text, as if to say there is only one legitimate way of reading this text, and it's obvious or it's a plain sense reading.
1: So, Don, you called this, in Scofield's case, the Scofield Bible, an iron mask. The Bible cannot be read outside the prism or the lens of what he's saying. What does he say that's so different that was in the King James Bible as understood by millions of other Christians?
0: Here's the neat thing about the Scofield Bible. It was designed physically by one of the extreme Plymouth Brethren, who was also the publisher of Oxford University Press. And by the way, that Oxford University Press exists today is because the Scofield Bible funded it during the 20s and 30s. It wouldn't be here if it weren't for this great profit maker.
1: Which means your book wouldn't be here either. They're your publisher as well.
0: I know, exactly. This is good. This is good. This is meta. But the publisher himself designed and had designed by the most pricey typographical firms in the world, really, the way this Bible was presented.

0: and it physically. You cannot just sit and read it. If you sit down to any beginning of any book, there's a thing, a header, half a page. It tells you what you're going to read and how you should read it. At the bottom of every page, there will be something, a footnote that tells you where. And most importantly, down the center will be a set of references, usually, and they'll tell you where else to look to get confirmation that the basic interpretation that we've had fits in perfectly. Once you read the Bible once, even once through, as it's written by Scofield, you're never going to innocently read the Bible again. You can't. It's an amazing piece of work. And I'm being a little bit facetious, but I'm saying, in a sense, it's one of the first successful cases of extreme postmodernism. That is, when the frame is more important than the picture. And that's what the Scofield Bible does.
1: And in some cases, Robin, you know, Don's talking about the header, the footnotes, the bit in the middle. Combined on the page, these additions will be more substantial than the Bible itself. And this from a man who didn't speak or read or understand Hebrew or Greek.
2: Exactly. For many people, you know, you pick it up and these are all words on a page on the same sort of plane, if you like.
1: Wouldn't be there if it wasn't true. It's the Bible.
2: Exactly. And so which bits are actually originally Bible, whatever we mean by that, that's a whole contested thing. Yes. Like what's an original Bible? But, you know, the words in most, you know, ancient manuscripts versus everything else that's been added to it. There is a sense that his interpretation gets elevated along with the words of the Bible itself as having a certain authority.
1: And what does he say that in your interpretation, because they're just interpretations and who knows which is right, but what does he say and what impression does he give of the Bible, or at least the King James Bible, that is so at odds with the one you get when you read it without his annotations?
2: So the rapture is a good example of something he does where he uses that word about 20 times in the reference Bible, sometimes in a subheading, sometimes in a footnote. That word does not appear in the Greek or Hebrew text. In fact, it's from the Latin of an idea of being taken up. But it gets normalized as if these are the words in the text itself. And it gets applied on top of passages, a classic one in Matthew's gospel about people being taken away or snatched away while plowing a field. It gets applied to these passages that are actually about being taken away in judgment, not raptured up to heaven, but it immediately puts a certain layer of interpretation that guides how people then read what follows. He does this with things like Antichrist. That becomes a normalized figure in the Scofield Bible, even though the Bible itself really only refers to the Antichrist about four times in a couple of very small little texts, 1st and 2nd John. And he does this with things like the Battle of Armageddon. So all of these ideas we now have as a bit more normative are really foreign to the text itself. Your question, James, I find hard to answer because, you know, what's wrong with it? There's so much wrong with it that, you know, it's hard to actually pinpoint a couple of small things. There's a level of this kind of framing of the text that is a bit insidious. It's really hard to point to one obvious, egregious thing.
1: Don, the pattern is, in everything he does, there's a kernel of half-truth. There's a source and a footnote and a look, go to this page. It reminds me of when you go on social media today and you see polemicists on the left, on the right, in every direction. They'll cherry-pick some fact, make some wild extrapolation out of it, draw another fact, you know, which is in itself true, and make these implausible conclusions, which, if you didn't know any better, would say, gee, that makes sense, or that makes me angry, or he makes a good point. But he's actually, in the collective, lying.
0: James, you're right there. Yeah, everything you say is accurate. And it's true as well. But this guy may be a genius.
1: Do you think it was his truth? I mean, you can't get into his head.
0: Oh, it doesn't matter. He's the arranger. He's the arranger. I mean, I don't know whose hand is on the paintbrush, but, I mean, it seems to be his. But he's written what you could think of as the storyboards for the ultimate graphic novel. He's turned the Bible into a story that begins for the beginning and ends after the end. And in the middle, through those footnote, those particularly those center notes, as you mentioned, James,

0: he makes it clear, the half-truth, that everything in the scripture, including Jewish scriptures, refer to Jesus. And in fact, it's such a compelling picture. One does read it. You could be a total atheist and read the thing and say, man, this is an amazing artistic achievement.
1: But Robin, that wasn't invented by this man Schofield. I mean, there's a supersessionism is a big part of Christianity, as well as dispensationalism. I hate to get so technical, but explain these ideas.
2: So supersessionism is this idea that Christians kind of replace Jews or fulfill the goal of Judaism in some way where Judaism is no longer needed. So it's a deeply problematic idea. And you're right, it has been around for centuries, long before Schofield, as has this Christological way of reading the entire Bible. So reading Jesus Christ back into all sorts of places in the Old Testament or Hebrew Bible, as if they are straightforwardly talking about this figure that arrived in the first century Judea. I think we now have an understanding of how problematic some of those readings can be, but it is a Christian tradition to do that. And it's partly because it's something the gospel writers themselves do. They're interpreting who Jesus is through the lens of Hebrew Bible prophecy to place him in that tradition. I think what Schofield does, I mean, he produces that in such a kind of black and white way that it flattens interpretation and it makes it seem like this is all so blatantly obvious that we don't need to think about it. And it's appealing to people who like to have a very clear sense of God's plan. God has planned everything out for us. We just need to work out where we are in that timeline and what we are to do. As you said earlier in the conversation, part of the problem with that is if everything's God's plan, then we become quite passive in addressing injustice. We say it's all part of God's plan, whether that's environmental injustice or war. And it's at its worst, and we've seen this recently in America with this war in Iran, a war in the Middle East gets interpreted as, again, part of God's plan and a necessary thing for the end to come. So we justify all sorts of inaction on the basis of this kind of way of flattening the text and making us just passive recipients of some divine. And to me, that's not the God I follow. that's a divine dictator up there, you know, controlling our lives in ways that we have no say over.
1: But doesn't that just mean you have a different theology to him and you follow one that may be a little bit older and but is ultimately a, you know, journey on the same path? You know, you're going back to an ancient script or the authors of whom we're not certain of, and you make your way from there. Some go on this branch of the road, others go that branch of the road, and some choose not to see any relevance in the books at all.
2: I think that's right, in that there are obviously a whole range of theologies and a whole different way of interpreting the Bible, as there has been throughout Christianity. But I would want to say that there are ways of reading the scriptures and ways of thinking theologically that are just harmful. You know, not all things are equal.
1: So we shouldn't be looking for what's true and what's false. We should be looking for what's good and what's bad.
2: I think truth matters. And I would, from a scholarly point of view, just say this is a bad, poor interpretation of much of the Bible. It's not scholarly. It's not taking seriously, in the case of Revelation, the kind of genre it is and how those apocalyptic texts and symbols work in multivalent ways. There are very clear criteria by which we can say something is better or worse interpretation, particularly from a scholarly lens. Obviously, people have theological freedom to believe what they want. And, you know, those of us who sit on the more liberal side have often been a bit anything goes. You know, you can have your beliefs, I can have mine. I'm increasingly looking at our world and thinking we have to call out beliefs that are actually destructive. And this kind of worldview not only has huge implications for the environment, for what's going on in Israel right now and American Christian Zionism, but it also has left individuals with deep trauma. Rapture theology and this idea that your whole family could be taken away and you're left for a period of tribulation has left many, many individuals with religious trauma.

0: And I think it's antithetical to the broad gist of the Bible itself. It's an application of something that's quite foreign to the biblical text.
1: And Don, there is an argument that, you know, religious people say, my interpretation is right, yours is wrong. That's the problem, rather than working out which one's right and which one's wrong. It's the inherent disagreement inherent to religion itself that's the problem. You think if we got rid of religion, we wouldn't all agree?
2: We still wouldn't all agree.
0: No.
2: You know, and particularly, Robin, help me on, and James, help me on Israel. This text relates to Israel in a way that's unusual even for the 19th century. It is not supersessionist. It does not follow the usual sequence of covenants where finally the Christian church replaces Israel. Under that successionist mode of thought, it lets you off the hook on Israel because the church has become Israel.
1: That's right. The pre-existing Christian understanding was that the church is the new Israel.
2: Yeah. Mm. Right. Now you got it.
1: Then you get the state of Israel, or at least in the 19th century, emerging Zionism, both Jewish and Christian Zionism, that says, no, we can have Israel as Israel.
2: You're there. And this is famous talk by Schofield in 1878 really counts. The talk he gave to this rich clergy conference in Niagara-on-the-Lake was called Rightly Dividing the Word of Truth. And he was actually plagiarizing from John Nelson Darby. But this was actually foundational to what we call dispensationalism. That is, the prophecies of the Old Testament, and indeed the prophecies of Jesus, do not go out of date. The prophecies are for the Jews. And the God of the Old Testament will bring his people back to Israel. And this fits in with the whole rapture, the millennium, everything. This is a form of apocalyptic theology that centers, therefore, the repeopling of the sacred land by the sacred people.
1: And Robin, this is extraordinary because, you know, this came from Europe, the home of anti-Semitism, the home of Jew hatred, the home of the blood libel, the Holocaust, the slander of the Christ killer. It moves to America and evolves into this kind of a veneration of Jews in a peculiar way till we get to obviously, the creation of the State of Israel, 48, you mentioned 67, when Israel expands its borders unrecognized, until today, where we have Trump's ambassador, Mike Huckabee, the ambassador to Israel, saying Israel is God's given territory. It stretches not from the river to the sea, but between the Nile and the Euphrates. That is to say, God's land is Lebanon, Syria, Jordan, Egypt.
0: I mean, I think Don's right. There's a form of Christian Zionism, and particularly the early Schofield form. I think it has grown over the last century into something a little bit different with our current political climate that does elevate or honour the role of Jews in that story of God, and isn't practicing supersessionism in the way that the reformers and others before them have. But I think it has morphed, and I think some of the Christian Zionism we see today is actually quite anti-Semitic, in that when you press on the ultimate goal, it is not Israel for Israel's sake. It is not Israel for the sake of the Jews. It is Israel needs to exist because Jesus can't come until the temple is rebuilt, and then the Jews living there will either need to convert to Christianity or be destroyed. That's the worldview. I'm not saying I agree with that worldview. Let me be really clear about that. So at the end, I might be a bit skeptical about Christian Zionism, but my reading of it is ultimately kind of a using of Zionism and the State of Israel for what is ultimately a Christian purpose that does not value Jews as Jews in and of themselves, or Israel as Israel in and of itself.
1: But it is a narrow Christian Zionism, isn't it? Because to be clear, many Christian Zionists, perhaps even most, reject this idea. They might support Israel for political or strategic or cultural reasons, or even biblical reasons, just like Jewish religious Zionists.

0: They believe God's promise to Abraham in the Old Testament, in the Hebrew Bible, is eternal. Full stop. It's got nothing to do with presaging Christ's second coming.
1: Yeah, I agree. And I think there are many Christians who, for all sorts of reasons, whether they think it's just generally a moral good, whether it's because of their political allegiances or because of the way they read Scripture and can recognize there are divine promises to Israel in those texts that talk about Zion and this holy place at the end or a place of restoration. And teasing out the political from the religious here, I think, is very, very difficult. These become so enmeshed in people's worldview. Mm-hmm. And for many of us, we're often acting unconsciously, you know, or we're acting unaware of whether it's really our politics or our theology that's helping shape our minds.
0: I mean, Don, doesn't Benjamin Netanyahu prove Robin's point precisely? How can you disentangle the religious from the political when Netanyahu cultivates this brand of Christian Zionist politically? He says explicitly to them, you know, you are our greatest friend, even though he knows their theology ends with the mass death or forced conversion of the Jewish people. And yet he seems to walk this tightrope effortlessly.
2: Yeah, and actually, and he's been interviewed on that directly. And what's going to happen when Moshiach comes, when the Messiah comes? And his answer is, let's just wait and see. He's going to have it go either way.
1: I mean, this is such a tricky issue, and I want to be really careful what I say here. I think there are ways of reading the Bible's own narratives about Israel as a holy land that recognize there were people there that were displaced in the ancient texts, that recognize that, yes, there's promise, but it's not without its own violence, you know, notably to the Canaanites, although biblical scholars now talk about, like, from an archaeological point of view, there's very little difference between Canaanites and what we now recognize as Jews. So, you know, we've got to remember these are stories being told from a certain perspective about divine guidance in their life. It's not necessarily reflecting accurate historic events. I mean, the other part of this is if we're reading the Bible on anything, we're also needing to take into account all the ethical teachings about how you treat people. And so for me as a person of faith, supporting the notion of Israel in the broader sense, that Zionist point of view, does not bracket out being concerned about the treatment of Palestinians and being concerned about the treatment of poor and displaced people. And I don't think we need to read the Bible in a way that says we have to pick a side. I think the side for God is humanity, but recognizing there's a particular narrative and there's a particular both promise and blessing towards the Jewish people in the biblical tradition.
0: That's equally consistent with a fair reading of Jewish scripture.
1: Exactly.
0: On Radio National, this is God Forbid. We are with Don Atkinson and Robin Whittaker. Don, what is happening in the United States with this split among MAGA Christians over Israel? Normally, such a pro-Israel group with a tiny fringe, well, not so tiny, with a fringe of perpetual hard-right anti-Semitism that's always existed in America and never gone away. Now we're seeing anti-Israel Republican attitudes becoming mainstreamed by supposedly more agreeable people like Tucker Carlson.
2: You're pointing to the fact that there's all anti-Semitism has been an extremely deep, perduring current in European culture.
0: And from Europe to America.
2: Well, quite. I mean, particularly in a period of easy diffusion of ideas since we've had the printing press, the fact is the ideas move back and forth very quickly. And you're getting now, as you say, James, I think you're absolutely right that there's a split beginning in MAGA relating to, in part, to support for Israel or not. And there is a great deal of latent anti-Semitism in the, and not just latent, but vicious anti-Semitism in, oh, the patriot wing, the biker wing of the MAGA movement. That's always been there, and it's seeping out now.

0: I think we're seeing that too. I mean, we've had the rise with social media of certain conspiracy theories that are actually quite ancient. You know, these ideas mm-hmm. that there's a secret Jewish cabal controlling American politics and these kind of ideas. And I think with that extreme right, Nick Fuentes type people, they are parroting those conspiracy theories, which are so harmful. But the interesting thing is it has caused a rift within a party that traditionally, at least, has been, or for the last 50 years, has been strongly pro-Israel. But I think this is in some ways the effect of social media and then, you know, racism, and in this case, a racism that is anti-Semitic.
1: We're running out of time, so I just want to get some final thoughts from you. I mean, Don, your final thought in your landmark book, you end with, it did not have to be this way. How do you mean, and what does this suggest about the future?
2: I'm kind of an anti-historian in some ways, because most of historians tend to think that it's pretty much inevitable way things turned out, or at least the way the individual historian is explaining how things turned out. My view is that many of the most important parts in our own life and in our own history, culturally, collective history, are a result of a long chance lottery. We live in a world of precarities and unlikelihoods, and that it turned out that in a certain period of time, a very small group of people produce some ideas that are they're still affecting a world that these were people that didn't really even take trains because trains didn't exist during their start. And now they're in a world of multiple planet realities. No, so I think the thing, main thing I learned is it's all very unlikely. And if I can get out of discussing Revelation, I think I was talking to a pastor today, and I said, like, you know, what can you help me with Revelation? He said, well, I was giving I was giving his Bible study on it, and it was a nightmare, and I was really scared. He started the Bible study and then said, and what do we learn from Revelation? And of course, it's silence, and everyone's trying to avoid eye contact. And finally, an old farmer at back raises his hand and says, God wins. That's the end of it.
1: Well, that brings us to you, Robin. I mean, does it really matter if we understand or misunderstand this book of Revelation written 2,000 years ago? We don't know exactly when. We don't know exactly by who? John of somewhere?
0: John of Patmos is how I refer to him, because that's all we know is he tells us he's on Patmos. We don't even really know the reason he's on Patmos.
1: John, yeah, on the island of Patmos. If misunderstanding it does cause problems, wouldn't the answer be to stop reading the book of Revelation and maybe other books of the Bible altogether?
0: No, because, I mean, there's all sorts of things humans misunderstand, and we can't just take away all information because some people choose either unknowingly or willfully to misinterpret it. I think Revelation, I think it does really matter how we interpret the Bible, and not just the book of Revelation, but as we've touched on in this episode, other parts of scriptures that have been used to support racism and the enslavement of whole groups of people. You know, these, like any text, these can be misused and misapplied and, you know, co-opted for people's existing political and ideological kind of convictions. If I could eradicate anything, it might not even be the Scofield Reference Bible itself. It would probably be the fictional books that followed, because I think the power of a good story in Hal Lindsey's late great Planet Earth and then the Left Behind stories, I mean, they're like kind of romping terrorist world kind of conspiracy theory stories, a bit sort of John Grisham-esque. And that gets in people's heads in different kinds of ways, in the same way a movie or something like that can shape your worldview. And in some ways, if we just had the Scofield Reference Bible, it would have influenced Christians, but whether it would have influenced broader culture in quite the same way, I don't know. But I think these fictional

0: effects at the end of the 20th century have deeply shaped American mindsets and around the globe. They were translated into lots of languages. And some of the work we have to do is unraveling what is actually Christian from what is just a work of fiction that is an interesting yarn about the world.
1: The power of story. With that, we have reached the end of God Forbid, but a very special thanks to our guests for this very interesting hour. Robin Whittaker, thank you.
0: Thanks, James. It was fun.
1: It was. Robin's Associate Professor of New Testament at Pilgrim Theological College, University of Divinity. She's the inaugural director of the Wesley Center for Theology, Ethics and Public Policy. Her books, among many, Revelation for Normal People and Even the Devil Quotes Scripture. Don Atkinson, also our special guest from Canada. Thank you, Don.
2: You're so kind to have me. Thank you very much.
1: And kind of you to be with us. He's the Douglas Professor of Canadian and Colonial History at Queen's University in Ontario. His book, The Americanization of the Apocalypse, Creating America's Own Bible, published by Oxford University Press, just like the Bible of which he speaks, the Scofield Bible. You can follow and share the God Forbid podcast on ABC Listen. You can find the details about the show, the guests, and so much more on the God Forbid webpage. Email me at godforbid@abc.net.au. Big thanks to Amanda Roberts, our producer. I'm James Carlton. Until next week, remember to be good. This has been God Forbid.
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0: ABC News with Andrew Kaloupas. Elon Musk has become the world's first trillionaire after SpaceX shares surged in the country's Wall Street in the company's Wall Street trading debut. The listing values the company at more than $2.7 trillion. It's the biggest initial public offering in history, with the entrepreneur promising he'll take humanity to Mars. Mr. Musk says space travel just won't be for astronauts, and Mars won't just be the final frontier.
1: We want to be able to take anyone who wants to go to the moon, anyone who wants to go to Mars, or anywhere in the solar system, and maybe beyond the solar system at some point. We want to be able to take you there. Not just a few astronauts. I mean you, literally you. SpaceX wants to be able to take you to the moon, take you to Mars, and ultimately beyond.
0: There's confusion over the status of negotiations to end the war between the US and Iran, with conflicting information from both sides. Iran's foreign minister says a deal has never been closer, but the US Vice President J.D. Vance says there's a lot of fake information. State media in Iran have been reporting that the draft agreement with the United States includes an end to the conflict on all fronts, including Lebanon, the release of frozen Iranian assets, and a 60-day period for talks on Iran's nuclear program. Donald Trump has said a deal could be signed imminently. The BBC's Bernd Debusman has more from Washington.
2: What had been reported earlier, including by some state-affiliated Iranian media outlets, was that at least part of Iran's frozen assets would be released to it while the negotiations begin, and then the rest would happen after. The White House has framed what they say Iran has agreed to as completely performance-based, in that funds would only be released once it accomplishes the other bullet points that the White House has mentioned, the destruction of the highly enriched uranium stockpile, the opening of the Strait of Hormuz, for example.
0: The National Children's Commissioner, Deb Tsarbaras, says there's no doubt child poverty and homelessness is on the rise. She says children can find themselves on the streets when their families are in conflict and housing is insecure. Ms. Tsarbaras says it's important to get the basics right, such as good family support and urgent mental health and drug and alcohol services. She says the cost of living crisis is adding extra pressure.
3: There is absolutely no doubt that childhood poverty is on the rise. There's no doubt that the numbers of children who are homeless is on the rise, and there's no doubt that we've got entrenched problems in out-of-home care.
0: The Queensland coroner is being asked to review the sudden death of a Canberra man in Brisbane in 1989. Here's Joshua McIntosh.
4: 26-year-old Neil William Tracy died from a suspected overdose in New Farm in Brisbane's inner city. He'd only recently moved to Queensland, fleeing from Canberra, after his family was told a bounty had been placed on him following the theft of a safe. Although Brisbane police closed the case, his family still has questions about inconsistencies and information they say was missed at the time. They're now planning to write to the Queensland coroner to seek a full review. The family is asking for anyone who knew Neil in the months leading up to his death to come forward.
0: The UK Prime Minister, Sir Keir Starmer, has defended his military spending plan a day after his defence secretary resigned, saying it fell well short of what's needed. Europe correspondent Catherine Diss.
5: In his first interview since his leadership jitters last month, Sir Keir Starmer told the BBC he's made hard-edged decisions to increase defence spending and that it will be the number one priority at every spending review. His defence secretary, John Healey, resigned on Thursday, saying the government's commitment puts Britain's at risk at a time of rising threat. Sir Keir also defended his decision not to resign despite growing calls, saying it's his duty to carry on as Prime Minister. Catherine Diss, ABC News, London.
0: To sport, and Geelong has snapped a two-match losing streak in the AFL, cruising to a 45-point victory over the Gold Coast at Cadinia Park. Geelong's forwards Jeremy Cameron and Oliver Wiltshire both kicked three goals each in the 15-15, 105-8, 12-60 victory as the Cats avenged their 56-point loss to the Suns in the opening round. Geelong coach Chris Scott said his team was much improved from its early season drubbing by the Gold Coast.
6: I think that's sort of the most pleasing thing, that while some of their good players still did good things, I didn't think they all got away from us too much at one time. And obviously that's much more than just the individual matchups. It's a reflection of the way the whole team played.
0: ABC News.
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8: It's less common now, but hitchhiking has long been a popular way for people, especially young folk, to get around. In this weekend edition of Australia Wide, you'll hear the chilling and lucky escape of a man who believes he was picked up by serial killer Ivan Milat, and how in retelling his experience, he's helping a parliamentary inquiry into missing people. Plus, why renters with good jobs and no dependents are struggling to find a roof over their heads.
9: She actually said, "We don't want people like you."
10: Yeah, it was definitely a kind of stab in the heart.
8: And we'll check out an after-school club in outback Queensland where kids are learning some very specific skills.
11: Today I've placed Astoria in first. She has a nice back line, nice hip-to-pin ratio.
8: I'm Alex Barwick and this is the weekend edition of Australia Wide, coming to you from Arinda Country in Mbantua Alice Springs. It's rare to see a hitchhiker on the road these days, but in the 70s it was common. When Stephen Clark went hitchhiking in the Illawarra region of New South Wales back then, he had no idea that all these years later he would wind up giving evidence to a parliamentary inquiry into long unsolved missing persons cases. He and a friend were picked up near Warilla by a driver he now believes was convicted serial killer Ivan Milat. He says the experience has stayed with him for decades and has drawn comparisons in his mind with other missing persons cases who disappeared from the same stretch of road. Kelly Fuller reports.
12: Police have broadened their inquiry into the deaths of two British backpackers to cover the mystery disappearances of other foreign tourists.
13: A Sydney man charged with the murders of seven backpackers has been ordered to stand trial.
14: Today, Witness A identified Ivan Milat as his attacker in a video lineup.
15: 51-year-old Ivan Milat was this morning found guilty of murdering the backpackers in the Belangolo State Forest, south of Sydney.
16: It was a case that horrified Australia and shocked the international community. Between 1989 and 1992, he abducted, assaulted and murdered five foreign backpackers and two Australian tourists, dumping their bodies in the Belangolo State Forest.
17: It did have a great impact, especially when I realised how close I was to danger.
16: As a New South Wales parliamentary inquiry prepares to begin an investigation into unsolved

0: to unsolved missing persons cases. It's received a submission from Illawarra man Stephen Clark, who reveals an encounter with a man he believes was Ivan Milat.
1: It was just me and one of my friends decided to go see a movie in Wollongong, and we tried to catch a bus from opposite Rilla Grove at the bus shelter there. We got there about 6 o'clock and we must have missed the bus.
0: The friends then decided to hitchhike.
1: Next thing, this two-door sedan is speeding and it slammed his brakes on and pulls over, and then the guy yells out, "Come in, do you want to lift?"
0: Stephen Clark says they got into the car and things got weird quickly.
1: He was asking questions like, who knows that you're here? Who knows that you're going to hitchhike? And who knows you're going to Wollongong? He continues speeding. We headed over to Windang. We just got past the bridge and we got pulled over by the police.
0: He says the man then got out of the car and spoke to the police.
1: And we could hear the police officer asking, "Who's those two passengers in your vehicle?" And he said, "Oh, they're just hitchhikers picked up back there."
0: Scared of the police and getting into trouble with their parents, Stephen Clark says they stayed in the car, and when the man returned, he threw his speeding ticket on the console.
1: He was caught doing between 20 and 30 kilometres over the speed limit, and I started to read his names, and then he snatched it away and put it in the glove box.
2: And did you see any of the letters?
1: I saw the first two letters of his name written on this ticket, which is handwritten, and it was IV. I didn't get a chance to read the rest of it.
0: Stephen Clark says the man then drove normally and dropped them off at the movies, and it was only years later, while watching the news, he says he saw his face again.
1: One time I was sitting down in the living room watching TV and the news come on, and then I saw the report on Ivan in a vehicle being transferred from hospital back into jail, and I recognised him straight away because I always remember his front protruding teeth. I mean, he had a moustache which sort of covered it, and I sort of, in my mind, I thought, okay, that's the reason why he's got a moustache like that. He had a little bit of a lisp as well because of his teeth, I guess. So that was my first inkling that that was definitely Ivan that I saw. And then it started coming together in my mind about how lucky I was that day.
0: Stephen Clark says he hopes sharing his experience could help with other unsolved cases in the Illawarra, including the disappearance of Warilla teenager Kay Doherty.
3: Search for schoolgirls Kay Doherty and Tony Marie Kavanagh, who disappeared from Warilla, New South Wales, in 1979.
1: She disappeared 3 or 4 years later from that same stretch of road. She disappeared under similar circumstances, like her and a friend getting into a vehicle. And I mean, it's unlikely to me that the chances like two serial killers picking up hitchhikers from the same location. It just doesn't seem possible.
0: Stephen Clark's submission is one of scores of public submissions before the inquiry.
4: We'll be touring the Belanglo State Forest, so we'll be going to the site of the memorial, and we'll also be going to the sites of the murders and where the bodies were found. So I think it's important for the committee members to get an understanding of how close Belanglo is to the Hume Highway. So we're getting a sense of the location, the modus operandi of Ivan Milat at that time.
0: Legalised Cannabis Party MP Jeremy Buckingham chairs the inquiry. The committee is examining 18 long-term missing persons cases between 1965 and 2010. Stephen Clark says he hopes the inquiry can go further and find fresh answers for the families.
2: Kelly Fuller reporting there.
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2: Elon Musk's Starlink has provided a lifeline across regional and remote parts of Australia. The low Earth orbit satellite communication service provides previously isolated communities with high-speed internet, and that has been crucial for homes, business, farmers, online education, telehealth, not to mention in emergencies and natural disasters. In total, about 200,000 Australians and several government agencies use Starlink. But as tens of thousands of Australians line up to buy shares in Elon Musk's SpaceX, which will fund Starlink's further expansion, concerns are being raised about Australia's ability to enforce its own laws and protect itself, its sovereignty. Reporter Cam Wilson has the story. Cam, thanks for speaking to Australia Wide. Can you paint a picture of Starlink's reach and capabilities across Australia, particularly in the regions?
6: There's a estimated 200,000 Australian customers of Starlink. It gets people internet and also occasionally phone connectivity. But the way that it does this is rather than a cable to your house or your mobile phone network, it beams it to

0: various devices via satellites, specifically these low Earth orbit satellites. It's kind of filled a gap, particularly, you know, in Australia, where we have this big, wide country, and Starlink has become this lifeline for a lot of people, businesses, government agencies, whether they use it primarily or whether they use it as a kind of backup as well. So, you know, the business itself is actually built off SpaceX. The point of their business, SpaceX, is to say we go to space and we, you know, you can rent out spaceships to take stuff up there. And what they did is they said, well, in these space flights that have some empty, you know, cargo space, we can then send up our own satellites and we'll use those satellites to then beam this internet around the world.
1: And they've got some really big federal government contracts, don't they?
0: In fact, I think the actual total number is more than $50 million in federal and state contracts to Starlink. But that's heavily skewed by the fact that New South Wales, their emergency services and fireys, I think they have a $40 million contract to install Starlink in all of their fire trucks.
1: So how does SpaceX and the fact that it's going public, whereby people can buy shares, relate to the Starlink service that we're getting across Australia?
0: When you go public, you've got to file a document saying, you know, opening your book, saying this is the business and also this is what we plan to do in the future. And as part of that, Starlink has essentially pitched its, you know, potential future as more or less serving the entire world with internet, you know. And so the company will be valued at a kind of astronomical amount. I mean, something about around like US $1.75 trillion. But the actual amount of money, like the amount of actual shares that it's putting up for sale initially, it's quite small. I mean, comparatively, it's going to be about a US $75 billion worth. And that money, they say, is going to go towards reinvesting in the business, which means expanding the reach and capabilities of Starlink.
1: And so where have concerns emerged from around Australia's sovereignty with regards to these big products that Elon makes?
0: This is the other side of the coin. You know, because Starlink has really been a product that is extremely successful, you know, I don't think it does a lot of advertising. It's something that is largely a monopoly because not many other people have been able to do it again. It means that many of the customers, whether it's individuals, businesses, or government agencies, are fairly reliant on it. And for the government, this obviously presents a bit of an issue because, you know, it's great to have this as a backup or even the only way that for some people or organizations that it's possible to connect to the internet. But that's also a risk as well because, you know, you've got what is essentially a foreign company that is, even after it goes public, going to be still essentially controlled by Elon Musk. You've put what ends up being often quite essential communications infrastructure in the hands of one company that's in another country, owned by one man, that's being run by satellites, which are actually quite hard to regulate. And so because of that, Starlink is in this funny position where it is actually a little bit harder to regulate, both in terms of whose jurisdiction it is and in terms of the kind of real politic, you know, leverage over these kinds of providers. That means that Australian government officials privately in government documents that I obtained through a Freedom of Information request are saying this could be a problem. Not saying that right now that there is any actual threat that Elon Musk is planning on doing anything to SpaceX or Starlink that would restrict Australian access, but just the mere possibility when you combine the fact that that is critical infrastructure does present a risk, and that's what government officials are paid to do, to think about this stuff and to figure about how we can have backup plans for in case anything happens.
1: Cam, thanks so much.
0: Thank you.
1: That's reporter Cam Wilson with that story. My name's Alex Barwick. You're listening to the weekend edition of Australia Wide. We head to the Sunshine Coast next. Amber Barry and Saxon O'Neill look like dream tenants on paper, a nurse and an electrician, both working full-time with secure incomes and no dependents. But they've spent 7 months now looking for a rental, with no luck. With a less than 1% vacancy rate on the Sunshine Coast, youth housing organisations say that the profile of those seeking help has changed significantly in recent years. Olivia Sanders has the story.
2: Amber Barry and Saxon O'Neill should not be struggling to find a rental. On paper, the 21-year-olds are dream tenants. A nurse and an electrician, both of them have secure full-time employment.

0: no kids household, they earn more than enough to afford a local rental property. But more than 6 months of searching for a rental on Queensland's Sunshine Coast has given them a harsh reality check.
1: But we just kept getting knocked back over and over and over, and we kept putting our budget up higher, but yeah, still rejection all the time.
0: Then at one inspection, the couple asked the property agent for advice on how to improve their application and their chances.
1: And she pretty much said that the owners can put in requests for who they want in the place, in the rental, and most of the time it's young families or older couples and never explicitly young people. She actually said, we don't want people like you.
2: Yeah, it was definitely a kind of stab in the heart that it was our age and not so much our occupation, because we are making more than enough money to be able to qualify for these homes.
0: Sitting at less than 1%, the Sunshine Coast rental vacancy rate is classed as critically low. Local real estate agent Matt Diesel says in a market that tight, even strong applicants miss out.
3: There could be one or two outstanding applications there that are knocking out really strong, good applications that typically in a normal rental market would go through and get through, and they'd have no problem getting a property.
0: He says he doesn't think age is the issue for young people, but a lack of rental history could be a factor.
3: The people that may not have the best rental history, they're the ones that are struggling the most at present. They're really finding it hard to go through and get a foot in on properties because they haven't got that strong rental history.
0: Mr. Diesel says property managers are looking for applicants with stability, consistency and continuity. But Fiona Cornelia, who heads housing and homelessness advocacy group Q Shelter, says those qualities are no longer enough to secure a rental. She says more young people from different backgrounds are struggling to find a place to rent.
4: We have key workers and other really important people to our economy unable to afford the private rental market as it currently stands. And to be honest, if we are relying on them so much for our communities to work, then they need to be able to rely on all of us to pull together the housing response that they need.
0: Ms. Cornelia says in the current housing crisis, a lot of households are under pressure, but she thinks young people are particularly vulnerable.
4: We are seeing a growing concern about young people and homelessness, which is not acceptable when you consider that they are our future. I think young people are also vulnerable because they don't have that rental history. Their incomes are generally lower as they scale up into their jobs and gain experience.
0: Ms. Cornelia says every tier of government needs to be working to ensure there's enough housing supply for all household types. That means social housing for vulnerable groups and affordable homes for what she calls the missing middle, people like Amber and Saxon, who earn enough to rent but still can't

0: Amber and Saxon have paused their rental search for now and moved in with family, but they haven't given up. They've just decided to tackle the issue a little differently. The pair wrote to local council members, Queensland's housing minister, and even the Prime Minister.
1: Most of them replied brushing me off, saying, like, if you feel you've been discriminated against, like, there's a form you can fill out for that, and just brushing it aside.
0: But one councillor put the pair in touch with another concerned local, and together the trio have formed the Young People Housing Association with an eye to implement creative solutions to get young people into homes. The group advocates for young people to lead the charge in changing housing policy, with a focus on finding paths to home ownership.
2: We are full-time. We're working 40 hours a week. Amber has rental experience, past rental history. I can only imagine that the people our age that, say, are working part-time and doing uni, they have no chance.
0: Their dream is to one day create a housing community for young people.
1: Without shelter, you can't aspire to do better things. You can't innovate and you can't be creative without your basic needs being met first.
3: Young home seeker Amber Barry finishing that story from Olivia Sanders. We head to Western Australia now. The death of Albany man Daniel Turpin, who was killed by a shark while spearfishing, has put ocean safety back in focus. It's the third spearfishing death nationally in just 4 weeks. Despite the spate of recent attacks, experts and locals living in Albany have rejected the idea of reintroducing culls, instead insisting on non-lethal measures. Rachel Jennings filed this report. 3 days on from a fatal shark attack in Albany, 420 kilometres south of Perth, the events of the day are still fresh in the mind of local Graham Pearce.
4: Beautiful day, we're on the veranda of our house here and heard some sirens and quite a bit of activity down at the marina down there.
3: From his balcony, Mr Pearce watched as paramedics rushed to try to save Daniel Turpin.
4: Yeah, we thought it might have been a car chase or, you know, maybe something had happened in the marina. So obviously we didn't understand, you know, at the time what had happened.
3: He has only praise for the first responders who tried to save the 35-year-old's life.
4: Yeah, obviously it was a bit of a shock witnessing something like that and seeing, you know, obviously family members impacted. Obviously a tragic event for such a small community in Albany and, you know, our thoughts are with the family and obviously the first responders.
3: In a statement provided after his death, Mr Turpin's family said he was an adored husband, son, brother and uncle, who had a lifelong love and deep respect for the ocean. This weekend's fatal attack, the second in WA in 3 weeks, and the third nationally after a man spearfishing in far north Queensland was killed by a shark. They've reignited debate over control measures, with local Albany MP Scott Leary calling for a selective cull and Queensland's Bob Catter suggesting similar measures. WA's Fisheries Minister Jackie Jarvis has ruled out a cull, instead backing the state government's current strategy, pushing people towards WA's Shark Smart tracking app. At the marina, Albany locals Gina Richards and Carmi Powell also oppose a cull.
5: My experience is they do the knee-jerk reaction and tend to cull, and I don't agree with it.
6: I understand, feel very sorry for the people that either lost their life or get hurt by it, but it's their territory as well.
3: Even those closely affected by the issue say culling isn't necessarily the answer. In 2014, Mark Muscat's son, Jay, died at the age of 17 after being bitten by a shark while spearfishing near Albany. He says culling isn't the answer.
7: They live in the water, whether they cull them all or not, it's not going to bring my son back, so it doesn't concern me, I suppose.
3: Experts say non-lethal measures used in other states should be revisited. Dr. Daryl McPhee, a shark expert from Bond University, says WA should look to the eastern states for mitigation strategies.
8: Both Queensland and New South Wales have shark control programs which are long-standing. West Australia's always done it differently. They don't have a historic shark control programs because historically there wasn't a significant issue with shark bites. Where I think the WA government needs to go is to investigate again the use of what's called smart drum lines. Yes, they have been trialled in West Australia, but the technology and understanding of them has improved significantly.
3: From his balcony in Albany, Mr. Pearce says it's a solution worth looking at.
4: I wouldn't

0: jumping on the shark culling bandwagon or anything like that. I think there's obviously other important research and factors that could be pushed by the government or in other services that could make it people more aware.
1: Rachel Jennings there.
2: ABC Australia Wide.
1: And finally, we head to Western Queensland to check out a very special after-school club. Many of the kids have never worked cattle before, but now they're competing as junior judges and junior exhibitors at shows across Western Queensland, all thanks to the Winton Cattle Club. Crispian Yeomans headed along.
3: As the school bell rings for the last time today, a group of students in Western Queensland are assembling for an after-school club. But they aren't learning how to shoot hoops or craft a drum solo. They are in a dusty cattle yard, learning how to lead cattle and to be a judge.
4: Now first, it's not because she's my cow, but she has the feminine look. She has a big rump with the tail sticking up. She has great bones and she looks like a great heifer too.
3: The Winton Cattle Club was started by a group of local parents, including JC Jack.
5: We were like an unofficial club working with the kids last year and the year before. They had a tri-series, which was the first of the many events, I suppose, that they put on with the young judges and handlers. And Sienna won it for Winton and brought it back here. So that was when we kind of decided that we needed to step up our game and make this more of an official club. The kids are really good at what they're doing. We just needed to elevate that.
3: The kids from the Winton Cattle Club are starting to learn the language of the judges and what to look for in a winner.
6: Today I've placed Astoria in first. She has a nice back line, nice hip to pin ratio, nice even underline, nice bone on her, even udders.
7: So here I'm judging three cows. First, I put Princess Barbie because she has a straight back, equal udders.
3: Gavin Smith runs the Winton Sow Yard, but is helping cattle club participants, about 15 kids from the town, to understand what makes a blue ribbon winner.
8: We've got a variety of breeds and ages and, we've got cattle, a couple from New South Wales up, stud ones, and then we've got local cattle been given, donated or to use and that. A bit of a variety, which is good.
9: Why do you think it's important that some of the town kids from Winton here give cattle showing a go?
8: I think it's a good opportunity for them to see what the cattle industry can do, and some of these kids were petrified when they started, and you know, the way they turn out and they pick it up and listen is unreal. It's pretty cool to see, really.
3: Among the students is 13-year-old Lizzie Jack, and she's hoping that more cattle shows are in her future.
6: A couple of years ago, I started a cattle club to get to know cattle, and then I've liked it ever since, so I just keep coming back.
10: That cattle clubs is not like just like a stupid kid's sport. It's actually like really fun, and you learn like teamwork and learn how to have like patience and how to work underneath pressure.
11: I reckon if you like cattle, you should do cattle club because you get to be with them all the time. You get to learn a lot about them, and you get to experience what it's like to work with them.
10: And bonding is like the best part about it, because when you like get chosen by a cow, you like choose a cow. It's like the best experience ever.
4: When I first started cattle club, I was petrified, and I still am a little bit.
10: It took her 2 weeks to get on one cow.
4: Yeah, I'm still a little bit scared, but I've gotten better with cattle, and yeah, I'm leading a cow now. I got bonded.
1: Some of the kids from the Winton Cattle Club, ending that report from Crispian Yeomans. And that's the weekend edition of Australia Wide. My name's Alex Barwick. Thanks to the program's producer, Josie Sargent, and thanks so much for your company. Have a great weekend. Saturday Extra with Nick Bryant.
12: In 1776, the American colonies declared their independence from Britain. And July the 4th is the country's birthday. So join me, Nick Bryan, for our America at 250 series. Conversations on how the past continues to animate the present with historians and thinkers such as the legendary documentary maker Ken Burns. Saturday Extra, after the 7 a.m. news on Radio National and anytime.

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1: If you're a worker on an award, you're about to get a Fair Work Commission mandated pay rise of 4.75% from the start of next month. It'll more or less match the rate of inflation at the start of next month, which the Reserve Bank expects to be 4.8%. But because of bracket creep, it won't be enough. Every time we get a pay rise, that extra slice of pay is added to our highest tax rate, making our total tax rate climb. It's been that way for decades, but suddenly it's political. The opposition has promised to end it.
2: Under a coalition government I lead, this will end.
3: Yeah.
1: And the government is being asked why it hasn't ended it.
4: Why won't you end bracket creep once and for all?
1: But how would such an idea even work? And is the uncomfortable, rarely acknowledged truth that the government needs bracket creep, needs a silent, ever-growing stealth tax in order to fund the things we say we need but can never quite come round to approving new taxes to pay for? Might bracket creep be saving us from ourselves? Welcome to The Economy Stupid on ABC Radio National with me, Peter Martin, and our guest this week, Matt Nolan, who's worked on tax policy for the Tax Authority in New Zealand and is now Senior Research Manager at Australia's E61 Institute. He's about to produce a piece of research on tax indexation. And Lucy Ellis, who's currently Chief Economist at Westpac and was previously the Chief Economist at the Reserve Bank, and has her own bespoke idea of how we could index taxes to avoid bracket creep. Welcome, Lucy, and welcome, Matt.
5: Thanks, Peter.
6: Thanks for having me.
1: Matt, first things first, what is bracket creep? Now, the name makes it sound as if it's what happens when we move from one tax bracket to another, but we hardly ever do that. If our income did climb above $190,000, we'd move to 45 cents in the dollar. But it actually happens to every taxpayer who gets a pay rise, whether or not it pushes them into a higher bracket. How does it work?
6: We can actually think about it as buckets. So you have a bucket which is tax-free, another bucket that's taxed at a low rate, and then another bucket that's taxed at a higher rate than that, and they go up. We can think about filling up these buckets with our income, but if inflation gets passed through into wages and that increases your income, you're filling up the very final bucket, so the highest tax rate you're paying a bit more, and that drags up your average tax rate. Now, if you go and you creep into another bucket when you're filling it up, that would lead to you paying a whole different higher tax rate, but even if that doesn't happen, your average tax rate will still rise.
1: The term bracket creep is misleading then. It'd probably be better if it was called something else. Who does it hurt most? High earners or low earners? You've actually attempted to work this out using the current tax scales and projecting forward.
6: Well, when we look across the income distribution, we see an M curve.
1: M, the letter M. M.
6: Apologies for my Kiwi accent. People on around $45,000 a year right now, so about half of the average full-time wage, they are in a situation where they see quite large increases in tax rates. But someone near the top tax bracket who's getting close to it or just going across it also sees quite a sizable 4 percentage point increase in their tax rate.
1: So sort of the two edges have quite a big increase in their tax rate over time, over 10 years. But if you're in the middle, it doesn't affect you much, which is sort of not a very satisfying answer because it's not clear cut. You can't say it's either the high earners or the low earners who suffer the most.
6: Well, that's the thing. At the moment, someone on the average full-time wage has some of the smallest increases. So they have about a $2,000 increase in their tax paid when you go through 10 years, and that's about a 2 percentage point increase. That sounds nice until you realise if bracket creep kept going, they would be pushed onto higher brackets and their rates would start to go up.
1: But is the point about it really, and I suppose it's an advantage for the government wanting to raise money, we don't much notice because each year, firstly, we pay through PAYE, most of us. We don't even see our before-tax income, but we don't much notice because the increase in any year isn't that big.
6: And that's true. In a single year, the average full-time worker will pay about $240 more in tax due to bracket creep.
1: That is not much.

0: much money for an individual, but Lucy, is it an enormous amount of money for the government, big enough to really matter?
1: Unless there is a tax cut or some other adjustment in the brackets, what you see is, you know, ever-increasing share of household income going to tax. And so just before the Stage 3 tax cuts was some of the highest share of household income going to tax that we'd seen in 50 years of data. And then we had the Stage 3 tax cuts, that reduced people's tax burden. But since then, in the 2 years, not quite 2 years since then, we've actually seen the share of household income going to tax come back to quite close to where it was just before those tax cuts. So the combination of that inflation-related bracket creep plus real income growth has actually resulted in the burden of tax on household income going back to roughly where it was 2 years ago, even after the tax cuts.
0: The budget projects an eventual return to surplus in about 10 years. Are those projections really the result of a fiction, really the result of bracket creep, which will probably be given back? It'd be unusual if there was 10 or so years without some kind of tax cut.
1: You're absolutely right, Peter. The budget forecasts are divided into two pieces. There's the forward estimates, 4 years of forward estimates, where you've got a much more sort of detailed set of forecasts. And then you have what's called the medium-term projections that go out for the next 6 years. And it's in that medium-term phase that you see this increase in the share of government receipts as a share of the economy. And that's where it shows receipts, tax revenue, coming up to meet spending and the deficit going away. I just think there hasn't been a 10-year period where the tax brackets haven't been adjusted in the past 50 years. I mean, there was a period through the early 2000s where there was effectively a tax cut every year. And I think what this system does is it puts in the hands of government arbitrary timing of when they will ultimately come to adjust it, because they will. It'll get to a point where the share of household income going to tax becomes so burdensome, households aren't spending as much, the economy actually becomes quite weak. And so they end up adjusting it with a tax cut. And that may or may not be the right time for the economy to receive that extra stimulus.
0: It's sort of indexation at, and you were too polite to say this, but often indexation in electoral timing, shall we say. So the government announced just before the last election, for 2 years it was going to cut where the bottom threshold cuts in and give back bracket creep. It's really, I suppose, putting these things in the government's hands, which it might use for political or for economic reasons.
1: Well, I think it just means that the timing and the shape of it doesn't necessarily lend itself to being part of economic management.
0: Have you worked out, Matt, the extent to which the tax we pay really does change? That is to say, given that the government does give back bracket creep from time to time, at a time of its own choosing, whether we're actually more or less getting it back over time?
2: Oh, that's definitely a place where I strongly agree with Lucy. When we look through history, we can see that the government has gone through and given back bracket creep. If we go back to 2012, you had a situation where a carbon tax was introduced, and as a result, the government cut a bunch of income tax rates to compensate. The carbon tax was reversed, but then you had a five-year period where bracket creep was allowed to ride and to stabilise the budget position. But then as soon as we got to 2017, 2018, we had the Stage 1 tax cuts. We had Lomito introduced, and we had a series of...
0: That's the low and middle income.
2: Yeah. And when those came into place, they dragged rates down to where they were in 2011-12. Then you go through and there are a series of changes that, even though they weren't said to be about bracket creep, they effectively were. Jim Chalmers himself said he doesn't want to see bracket creep dragging up average tax rates. And now we have the coalition also saying that they would like to deal with that. Ultimately, even if it's done in a discretionary way, bracket creep is given back because there's sufficient political economy will to push them to get rid of that.
0: So the question is whether we give it back automatically or the government does it at its discretion. Lucy, we ought to make clear, perhaps we ought to have done it earlier, exactly what is bracket creep?

0: That is to say, what would you index tax rates by if you wanted to correct for it? I should pay more tax when my income goes up, even pay a greater tax rate because we have a progressive system. That's the point in it. Should we adjust for consumer price index or should we adjust for overall wages or something else?
1: Well, I think a lot of the proposals have focused on CPI or some concept of average CPI, simply because that's the bit where, you know, if you've had an increase in your wage that purely compensates for inflation, then an increase in the tax burden because of that wage increase actually sets you backwards. You actually end up with a decline in real after-tax
0: means. You can buy fewer things.
1: Yeah, exactly. So even though you only had a wage increase that kept pace with inflation, you actually go backwards in inflation-adjusted terms. So that's kind of the argument for at least adjusting for the inflation element. Whereas if you've been promoted, if you've gotten a job that's more highly paid, there's an argument that, you know, in a system that quite properly has progressive tax brackets, yes, you would be paying a bigger share of that higher real income due to tax.
0: What would you do, Matt? Would you limit it to CPI or would you do it to average wage increases or something else?
2: Well, I would be guided by the public to what they think is appropriate. And let me, instead of waffling that way, give a little bit of a justification for why we might think differently in different ways. The progressive tax scale is how we turn around and say that someone with a greater ability to pay, a greater ability to contribute, will contribute proportionally more when, you know, they need to fund government finances. Now, that's all well and good when we look at a point in time, but someone earning a given real income now and then another person earning that real income in 20 years, are they in the same position? If we CPI adjusted, we're treating them as if they are and we're saying that they should pay the same tax rate. But if we have productivity growth, that person in 20 years is actually likely to be much further down the income distribution. The people around them will be earning a lot more. When we think about it that way, we would want to think about their relative position and we would want them to pay a lower tax rate. So if you believe in the second argument about relative positions, then you would want to index for wages or nominal income growth. If you believe the first argument, you would want to index for CPI.
0: So clearly we need to work out what we would do if we were indexing, and for the record, what the Coalition has promised to do in its budget reply speech is to adjust tax brackets for inflation only. But there's a case to be made that bracket creep is actually doing us a service, the government taking a greater and greater share of our incomes as incomes rise. And that's something we're about to consider here on The Economy Stupid on ABC Radio National with me, Peter Martin, and our guest this week, trying to get a handle on what's fair and what's needed for income tax, Lucy Ellis, who's chief economist at Westpac, and Matt Nolan, who's senior research manager at E61. Lucy, as chief economist at the Reserve Bank, you came to see at least one good side to bracket creep, and that was in economic management. You found it actually helps the Reserve Bank, actually helps the government manage the economy. How does it do that?
1: It just means that when inflation is high and the economy is hot, you're taking a lot more tax. And then when inflation is low and the economy is weak, you're not increasing the tax burden as much.
0: You seem to be agreeing with David, who wrote to us saying, "Hi, economy team, would indexing tax brackets to inflation contribute to inflation?" He said, look, if they did that, they'd be giving me more disposable income at exactly the time that the government wanted to restrain spending because of high inflation. And I suppose in an extreme case, it would make it more likely, if the government compensated us for inflation on tax, more likely that the Reserve Bank would face pressure to push up rates to restrain spending.
1: That's true if you index to the CPI. And remember that there are many countries that do it that way, like the US, like Canada. It is true that if you have a surge in inflation and your tax brackets are indexed to inflation, what you'll see is the following year you'll get this big tax break relative to what you would have had if you'd kept tax brackets fixed.
0: I suppose there might even be an argument from the point of view of the government managing its finances that, well, here's what happened in COVID. The government spent really big supporting the economy, and it was able to grab a lot of that back as a result of the inflation that followed. It sort of helped it, I suppose, reload its finances. So do we have there both economic management and even budgetary management arguments in favour of bracket creep, in favour of taking more money from us as our wages increase?
1: There are two parts to this. One is, if on average we want more things from government over time, then government has to fund that. And bracket creep's kind of the quiet way of having that ever-increasing share of the economy being paid in tax and therefore funding the things that we want from government. So that's the overall trend. What happened in COVID was a bit unusual because we had a very big surge in spending by the government, and then we had a big surge in spending by the private sector and a surge in inflation when we opened up. Normally, when you have some kind of economic crisis, like a financial crisis or a recession where the government spends up big, you don't get that sudden surge in inflation and tax revenue straight afterwards.
0: Is that a reasonable argument for bracket creep, Matt, that a silent increase in tax will allow us to get the extra services we want on ageing, on health, on defence, and maintain, I suppose, the fiction that we don't need to pay for them? The money can be taken from us silently.
2: Well, I'm more of a tax guy than anything else, and I don't think there's anything like a silent contribution. Ultimately, if we need to fund more services, we need to first make the case to the public that those services should be funded.
0: You want it made explicitly. You want us given a hard choice.
2: I think that's important. I think you have more faith in democratic institutions when you know you're included in the conversation. The whole idea of having stealth increases in taxes that, without people noticing, they will be paying more feels quite corrosive. And when it comes to tax principles, going and just making sure we're taxing real income in a consistent way, that it's clear to people and that they're bored on the journey towards the fact we have an ageing population, the fact that there are increasing care services that we as a society may want to provide, is essential to get that buy-in.
0: So what you would do is say to people, OK, you want extra Medicare services? Fine. We're going to increase this tax or put on this new tax, maybe some extra GST, something like that, to pay for it, and you have a choice. It's up to you. If you don't want the health services, you won't get them. You won't have to pay more tax. If you do want them, you'll pay more tax. You vote, you decide. That's the sort of explicit hard choice you think should be put to us, and you think it would be good for us, be good for our clarity in thinking.
2: Most certainly. I think if we're, you know, saying to people that we want to turn around and by stealth collect some tax in some way, it just erodes trust. Ultimately, we need to say there are hard choices and there are things happening with the ageing population, with increasing care needs, with increasing disability needs that exist in our society. Tell people that those are there and say, as a community, are we willing to pay for them? Are we willing to support? And then have people vote on that. Trying to do part of it by stealth, that's not how you get a long-term solution to these problems.
0: And by the way, I suppose it mightn't be an idea. In the US, they call it starve the beast. People won't approve tax increases, therefore there won't be government spending. It mightn't be that. It might be that people would say, we are getting older, there are these new, very expensive health procedures available, we want them funded, and yes, we will vote for an extra percent on tax or an extra percent on the Medicare levy. We can't assume that the answer would be to resist a tax increase.
1: Peter, if I can come in here, I think it's also helpful for us to actually put on the table what the choices are, because I think there is an assumption that we need the spending escalation that has already happened. And recall that one of the other big announcements in the lead up to the budget was a more concerted effort by the government to rein in spending by the NDIS. You know, the NDIS has, by the government's own admission, grown beyond its original scope and its original intent. And so you then have to have that choice about whether it actually is necessary

0: necessary to have spent the money in the way that you've spent it. And the government has come to the conclusion that actually we shouldn't be spending money in that way. And so it's making people make more considered choices about what spending is necessary. I think the other point I'd make here is that, yes, we have an ageing population, but population ageing happens because people are living longer, healthier lives. And the consequence of that is we're actually seeing higher participation rates in the labour force, including all the over 65s, than ever before in a range of countries, including Australia, New Zealand, but also Europe and right through Asia. And again, the increase in spending that's happened in recent years hasn't had a lot to do with the ageing of the population. It's had to do with the way the design of the NDIS has diverted from its original intent.
1: Would you support Matt's idea that the trade-off be made explicit? That is, that we be asked to make hard choices, presented with them, and we can vote for, obviously services should be delivered efficiently, but we can vote for more services or vote for low tax?
0: It's not necessarily a hard choice. It's just that you have to make clear what the constraints are and that we need to question how we're delivering those services, whether it is actually the choice of the people to expand these various spending programs in the way we have. And you don't necessarily want to be in a situation where you're saying this little tax increase is to pay for that thing over there. Hypothecating your tax revenue, sorry, that was a bit of a technical term, but dedicating this particular strand of tax revenue to that particular strand of spending isn't necessarily the way you want to think about it. It's much more about being explicit about what your spending priorities could be given your capacity to tax and being explicit about how much you have to tax given your spending priorities.
1: Matt, do you think we could handle that? I ask that because Americans don't seem to be able to handle the truth. They have tax indexation in the US. Every year the tax rates are adjusted so that there's no bracket creep as a result of inflation. And yet the US is almost a standout case of the government providing things, Congress, bigger and bigger deficits, not taxing to pay for them. And Americans seem to be living in, you know, I think I called it earlier in Australia, a fool's paradise of thinking they can have things without paying for them. Even though they have tax indexation, they're just becoming one of the biggest government debtors in the world.
2: Oh, exactly. And that's because a lot of people there have been told that they don't need to tax to pay for services they may desire. We can look at another country that has indexation, and not just in terms of CPI, and that's Denmark. In Denmark, they're able to do nominal income indexation. They're able to correct a lot of other things within the tax system to remove the effect of inflation. And they're able to go through and have this safety net of unemployment insurance and disability insurance that's much more favourable than a lot of other countries because it's built into a social contract and an understanding about how these services are linked together. I strongly agree that we shouldn't hypothecate every individual little thing, but they've built a narrative and a social license around how they design reform and how labour markets, benefit systems, and to some degree migration all fit together. And they have that conversation and they vote on it and they agree on it. The Australian public is mature enough, they're responsible enough, and they're smart enough to be involved in those choices as long as they have trust. And trust is what's broken down in the United States.
1: Lucy, you've proposed a sort of halfway house, something that provides some of the benefits of tax indexation, some of that, I suppose, discipline in our thinking, but isn't the full thing. What's the argument for it? How would it work?
0: Peter, what I advocated about 2.5 years ago, just after joining Westpac, is that instead of indexing tax brackets to inflation, you should index them automatically by 2.5%, which is the midpoint of the Reserve Bank's target. And my argument is simply there are times when the economy is growing very quickly and inflation is high, where you might actually want to lean against that, and letting the tax system do that by only increasing the tax brackets by 2.5% when inflation is 4 and incomes are growing 4+. And similarly, still increasing the tax brackets by 2.5% when the economy is weak and perhaps inflation is only 1% and people's incomes are very weak. What that does is it ensures that the property that the current tax system has of leaning more against periods of high inflation than low inflation is preserved. So you still have that macroeconomic management aspect of a progressive tax system, but you're not increasing people's tax burden purely for average inflation.
1: It'd mean at the moment, with inflation in the fours, if we had tax indexation of 2.5%, we'd be going backwards. But that at the moment would be helpful in terms of restraining inflation.
0: Yes, it would still be helpful. I mean, of course, at the moment, we're going even more backwards because we don't have any kind of indexation at all. But I think also about periods like 2018, 2019, when inflation was below target, household income growth was very low. And so it was kind of no surprise that the economy was weak and consumption was weak. I gave a speech about it in my old job at the time. And that would have been a period where having that automated 2.5% indexation might have helped a bit.
1: What do you think, Matt, about Lucy's idea?
2: Oh, I think it's a novel idea, and I always come at these things as a tax economist. So the automatic stabiliser line, you know, is a bit less important to me, but if we take it as given, you know, the RBA is incredibly credible. So the idea that there's going to be 2.5% inflation on average going forward is believed.
1: This, by the way, would, I suppose, embed that in people's thinking even more. 2.5%.
2: Well, you know, they'll see it on their tax returns more often as well. But the key thing is with that 2.5%, because they believe it, it won't affect the way they invest either. So you won't get distortions in terms of how people save and invest. And so it feels nice from that angle, especially if the automatic stabilizers are important. What concerns me is we have an inflation targeting central bank. So if there's an error for some reason, there's some shock that occurs, that will get embedded in the tax system and lead to people after the fact paying higher rates. We would need to make sure there's a mechanism that does adjust that. And if you were to just use CPI itself, you would know that people are paying their tax on their real income. And so on a tax level, there's always sort of a bias towards using the actual number.
1: Jim Chalmers, Angus Taylor, we've given you something to think about at least. Lucy and Matt, thank you. Before we go, as is traditional on the program, anything to look out for in the days and weeks ahead? Lucy?
0: Well, I think most of us are still wanting to see what happens in the Middle East and whether energy prices come down quickly or slowly.
1: Matt?
2: And the key thing I'm looking out for is the Football World Cup that's happening. Not yes. The Australia game on Sunday, but I'm actually waiting for the Kiwis playing Iran because they really need a result there.
1: Matt Nolan, Senior Research Manager at E61 Institute, for perhaps the least economically relevant thing to look out for in the week ahead that we've had on the show so far. Lucy Ellis, Chief Economist at Westpac. Thank you both so much.
0: Thank you.
2: Thank you.
1: And thank you for listening. You can find our episodes on the ABC Listen app or on ABC Radio National Thursdays and Saturday morning too. If you have any thoughts or questions or comments, as David did, we heard from him earlier in the program about bracket creep, no economic question is stupid. You can email us, theeconomy.stupid@abc.net.au. I look forward to hearing your thoughts about whether to index or not, whether to have a stealth tax or not. Thanks to producer Sam Carmody. I'm Peter Martin. We'll see you next week.
3: Hello, Callie Buchanan here. Coming up on Country Breakfast, the research breakthrough that solved a hornless cattle mystery. And a cyber attack on Queensland sugar mills brings the harvest to a halt.
4: The comm centre rang me up and just said, yeah, to cease harvesting. It was about 5:30 in the morning. They've had somebody like hack their computers, so all their computers were down.
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5: Good morning. morning, Melissa Brown with ABC News. Victoria's peak Aboriginal legal service says it's gravely concerned the state's tough new bail laws could lead to another death in custody. Changes made in March last year to the Bail Act were introduced to target repeat offenders in response to ballooning crime rates. The changes have resulted in fewer people being granted bail, which community legal services say is leaving some on remand stuck in police cells for weeks at a time. Regina Vijikuma from the Victorian Aboriginal Legal Service says the conditions in police cells can be dangerous.
6: We are really worried that there will be a death in custody, and that's because these facilities are just not equipped to provide the kind of medical care and attention that many of our community members in police cells are experiencing.
5: Police say no arrests were made during a protest outside a One Nation fundraiser in Melbourne last night. About 30 anti-racism demonstrators gathered outside the South Melbourne venue where the event was moved to at the last minute. A One Nation spokesperson initially told the ABC the late change of plans was due to a planned protest outside the original Moonee Ponds location, but party leader Pauline Hanson later denied that. There was a large police presence outside the new event, with a Victoria Police spokesperson saying the priority was keeping the peace and ensuring the safety of those attending. A 22-year-old man was given a direction to move on. The world's richest man, Elon Musk, says he has huge ambitions for SpaceX after he became the world's first trillionaire, as investors got their first chance to buy shares in his company. Tim Wharton reports.
7: The world's richest man, Elon Musk, has just got richer, becoming the world's first trillionaire after investors got their first chance to buy shares in his company, SpaceX. The initial public offering on the Nasdaq Stock Exchange in New York is the biggest in history and values SpaceX at almost $2.5 trillion. Speaking at the opening of trading, Mr. Musk says SpaceX has exceeded his wildest dreams.
8: If people had told me this was going to happen, I was like, man, you must be smoking some really good crack. Because I think this company's going to fail.
7: The newly minted trillionaire says he doesn't want to limit space travel to an elite few. And that's why he founded the company.
5: Australia's new ambassador in Washington, D.C. says he will robustly push back on the Trump administration's proposed new tariff. Here's North America correspondent Cayman Gok.
9: Australian Ambassador to the US Greg Moriarty says the new 12.5% tariff proposed for Australia is extremely disappointing and says he may recruit Australian businesses to help take up the fight. The new tariff still needs to go through a consultation process, and Mr. Moriarty says Australia is working on its submission. The new ambassador, who started last month, also said he was talking to the Trump administration and US defence industry about the AUKUS submarine pact. He says the US knows its boat production rate is not where it needs to be, but he's been reassured by strong bipartisan support for the AUKUS plan. Cameron Gok, ABC News, Washington.
5: To sport, and Bosnia and Herzegovina are up 1-0 over Canada in their opening game of the FIFA World Cup in Toronto. The USA takes on Paraguay in Los Angeles later this morning. In the AFL, Geelong has cruised to a 45-point victory over Gold Coast. Corbin Middlemass reports.
10: The Gold Coast Suns kicked three of the first four goals to lead by 12 points before the Cats rattled off the next seven unanswered goals to end the half. Geelong ended up winning every quarter. They led by six at quarter time, 28 at the half, 32 at three-quarter time, and won by 45 in the finish to move to third on the premiership table. While the Suns have now lost three consecutive games to fall to 7-6 with a tough run home. Corbin Middlemass, ABC Sport, Geelong.
5: Formula One driver Pierre Gasly has had his third place finish in the Monaco Grand Prix reinstated after racing officials admitted an error in handing his 2 5-second penalties for going too fast in pit lane. Team Alpine immediately appealed against last Sunday's penalties, which saw Gasly relegated from third to seventh. Race officials say the distance used in calculating car speeds was wrong. To the weather, there's a severe weather warning for damaging winds for parts of the northeast, western South Gippsland, central east Gippsland, southwest and Wimmera forecast districts. There's a strong wind warning for the bays, west coast, central coast and central Gippsland coast. Cloudy around the state with areas of rain in the west extending eastwards during the morning. Rain clearing in the southwest during the late afternoon, then contracting to eastern Victoria tonight. Cloudy in Melbourne, a very high chance of rain, most likely this afternoon and evening, a top of 16, and it's 16 now.
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Hello, welcome to Country Breakfast. I'm Callie Buchanan. Today, solving the mystery of why cattle clearly born without horns were returning horned results in commercial DNA tests, a potential breakthrough in the fight against varroa disease.

0: Destructomite, which is devastating Australia's European honeybee populations. And a cyber attack at two of Queensland's sugar mills brings the cane harvest to a halt.
1: The comm centre rang me up and just said, yeah, deceased harvesting. It was about 5:30 in the morning. Deceased harvesting until further notice, and they've had somebody like hack their computers, so all their computers were down.
0: That's all to come on Country Breakfast. But first to rural news, Megan Hughes joins me now. Hello, Megan.
2: Hi, Callie.
0: How it's been happening in your part of the world?
2: Well, it's winter, which means it's freezing here in central Queensland. No kidding. I'm wearing a T-shirt. It's really not that bad at all. And it also means it's show season. So the Rockhampton Agricultural Show is on. It was on yesterday and it's on today, and I'm heading down today. So I'm very, very excited.
0: I love show season.
2: I do too. It's lots of fun.
0: If you haven't been, get to a country show. That's my message.
2: Definitely.
0: All right. Let's now take in some rural news. And Megan, Australia's largest cattle company is invested in an Aussie startup.
2: Yeah, that's right. So the Australian Agricultural Company, or AACo, has invested in a pharmaceutical startup called Sorensis. Now, it is developing a non-surgical contraceptive implant for female cattle. The CEO and founder of Sorensis, Dr. Kim Agnew, says over the years, various companies have looked at this type of technology. With the help of AACo, he's confident Sorensis can take it to a commercial level. He says it would offer producers an alternative to spaying animals.
3: The goal is a duration of 12 months contraception. So, but we understand that there's a varying need met, right? Some producers might want six, some might want nine, but the fundamental aim would be 12, but there'd be variations on that. The key is to provide the option. There may still be some reasons why producers may want to spay, but I think from a management of flexibility perspective, it means that you don't need to schedule the vet. You can manage your stock as and when you wish to, and do the contraception according to when the stock are coming in. So potentially it could save some mustering time.
0: And locust numbers in Victoria's northwest are at their highest level in 15 years.
2: Yeah, so according to the state's Plague Locust Commissioner, Dr. Kyla Finlay, locusts have entered

0: Well, it's just been a really good season for locusts with all the rain and the green feed. They are in high numbers as adults, so there's some localised sort of swarms around. Those adults will be getting ready to lay eggs, and we have seen some egg-laying activity. Those eggs laid now and over the next couple of weeks will overwinter. So they'll be in the soil all through winter, and then they will hatch in the spring, and that is the time to be ready to control them.
1: Australia's cotton industry is preparing for an invasion of sorts.
2: Yes. So growers, leaders, experts and governments are coming together for 2 days next month to undergo a biosecurity incursion simulation. Now, that is thanks to a $25,000 grant from the Queensland government. Doug McCollum is the policy officer at Cotton Australia, and he says the idea is to be prepared if a nasty pest arrives.
3: The boll weevil is a small weevil pest. They're a little beetle that's got a big proboscis or a long nose on them. And they're a very specific pest to cotton. So if it were to get into the country, it would only impact on cotton, but it would be extremely bad for cotton if it came in here. It would really disrupt our integrated pest management program. So we've got a contingency plan for boll weevil for our industry, and we're going to run through this simulation to test that contingency plan and see whether or not we've covered off on all of our bases.
1: Nice to be talking about a potential incursion instead of an actual incursion.
2: Exactly. That's right.
1: We're going to stay with fibre for now, and wool brokers are predicting the Eastern Market Indicator could break through the 2,000 cents barrier this month.
2: Well, it is getting quite close, actually. The EMI rose 30 cents last week, and it's sitting at about 1,964 cents. And Kelvin Shelley, Victorian State Manager with wool broker AWN, says rock bottom supply is forcing prices up.
4: Yeah, it's been one of those targets for everyone to get back to that level, and we probably haven't seen it in at least 8 to 9 years, I think, Angus. So,
5: could we get there this week, do you think?
4: Yeah, I think we'll go close. It's probably still a couple of weeks away. This week, we've got a little bit more wool around us this week. We get to sort of 26,500 bales nationally. But then the following week, we drop right off again with no Western Australian sale again. So it's going to put pressure on the market. Probably still going to take us a couple of weeks to get there, I think. But positive signs ahead, which is great.
1: And I hear technology might be able to help my strawberries last longer in the fridge in future.
2: That's right. So unseen bruising is often the reason strawberries go bad after you buy them from a supermarket. AI technology company Go Micro thinks it's found a solution, which it demonstrated for the first time at an agri-tech meetup in Adelaide last week as part of Hort Connections. CEO Dr. Sivam Kirsch says they are using that technology to identify bruises well before the fruit makes it to the supermarket. And when it comes to freshness, the earlier is the better.
6: So just imagine strawberries basically a sugar water balloon, right, with seeds on top. So when you pluck it, you press it, right, and it bounces back, so you can't see the damage, and it's all hand plucked. So what happens is at an early stage you can't see it, but you've damaged the skin and you start seeing the defects later. Then also it's packed in these boxes and they get squeezed, and then after a certain skin damage, you know, the juices ooze out. That's called wet bruising. So dry bruising is, you know, when you see it's pressed in. Wet bruising is when the juices ooze out.

0: So it's a progressive decay. The first stage is very difficult to detect. The second stage is when consumers start complaining. And the third stage is when they get disgusted.
1: Sticking with fresh fruit and veggies, Tasmania's biggest fresh vegetable grower, Harvest Moon, is testing the market for investors to help grow the business.
2: Yeah, so founder Neil Armstrong is due to retire and investment bank Kidder Williams is helping the vegetable grower canvas for a new partner in Australia and overseas. Consultant David Williams says he expects there will be a lot of interest, with the company's hopeful of attracting an investment of $50 million or more.
3: We are looking for a cornerstone investor that will take Neil out and leave Mark in place, somebody that could bring intellectual property, somebody that could bring international markets, that sort of thing. They've also recently gone into the snacking carrots, which, you know, it's a special breed of carrot that only grows to about 3 or 4 inches, and that's sold in plastic packs for, you know, people to sit and eat at their desk and so forth. They have the international rights for those carrots, and so you'll see them now appearing in New Zealand, in the UK, but there's a huge sort of business development opportunity there where Tasmania becomes the owner of intellectual property on the world market.
1: And speaking of investing, the owners of a new high-tech $7 million robotic dairy are very happy they no longer have to manually milk their cows.
2: Yeah, the Hackett family run about 900 cows on their farm in Western Australia's southwest. And Mark Dorothy and John Hackett have robotic milkers, and they say it's modernised their farm.
4: This is the thing of the future. The robots, they're very smart, but they also will be upgraded. They just put the software in to upgrade programs. So the physical, you know, machine itself doesn't need to change. But to see them working, you're just in awe of how they can milk a cow and know so much information.
1: From farming in the future to looking back at the past, it's been 20 years since a devastating disease brought one of Queensland's key cane regions to a halt.
2: Growers, they spent months navigating quarantine requirements as sugarcane smuts spread along the east coast, but thankfully the outcome wasn't as dire as expected. Today, fewer than 10% of Australia's cane varieties are susceptible to the disease that once threatened an entire industry. Taylor Larson reports.
5: Biosecurity crews in hazmat suits moved methodically through sugarcane rows.
6: We couldn't move anywhere. It stopped the sugar mill for a period of time.
5: Mr Russo's farm was ground zero for the East Coast's first detection of sugarcane

0: 2006. It was a moment the local industry that was on the cusp of the annual crush had been dreading. Eradication proved impossible, and by the end of 2008, all of Queensland's remaining major cane-growing areas were infected.
1: It's spread very easily by airborne spores, which are produced on a very distinctive black whip-like structure that's produced from the growing point of the plant. It can cause total crop loss.
0: Plant breeder at Sugar Research Australia, Alison Jensen. When the Smut Buster program began, fewer than 10% of Australian sugarcane varieties were resistant to the disease. Today, more than 90% are. 20 years on, the disease that once halted the sugar industry has instead reshaped how it prepares for the next threat.
2: Taylor Larson reporting. Megan Hughes, thanks for your time on Country Breakfast today.
3: Thank you, Callie.
2: Reporter Megan Hughes from the Queensland Country Hour taking care of you for rural news on Country Breakfast. A new test has helped solve the mystery of why some cattle that were born clearly without horns were still returning horned results in commercial DNA tests. Researchers have found a previously undetected gene variant that's been circulating in tropical cattle breeds like Brahmins, which will fix an accuracy problem that's frustrated producers for years. Amy Mitchell reports.
4: For years, cattle producers across northern Australia have been working to breed horns out of their herds. Polled cattle, animals born naturally without horns, are safer to handle, easier to manage, and eliminate the need for dehorning. But for some, there's been a problem.
5: They would send their DNA off for testing and they knew that their animal had no horns. It was a polled animal, but the genetic test kept coming back saying that it had horns. And the producer was obviously a bit frustrated because they were looking at the animal and they knew that this animal had no horns.
4: Now researchers at the University of Queensland believe they've found the answer. Associate Professor Elizabeth Ross says her team discovered a previously undetected polled gene variant circulating in Australian tropical cattle populations.
5: This mutation in the genome that naturally occurs and was originally found in Brazil, and nobody knew it was in Australia causing hornlessness in cattle. This mutation, it naturally occurs. It's inherited through you picking appropriate dams and sires. And that means that if people track it and they know it's in their herd, they can make decisions on which animals to breed together to increase the amount of hornless cattle. That sort of underlying consensus had been that there was something wrong with the existing test, that there was some sort of breakdown in its accuracy or something like that. And what we found was that the existing test is actually, it was working perfectly. It just wasn't looking for all of the options. So there's four different options that cause hornlessness in cattle, and the commercial tests were only tracking two of those four. And we have basically found that the other two were circulating in the Australian tropical cattle populations, but just no one had looked at them. But now that we've found them and we've identified them in multiple herds and can develop these tests, we can fix the accuracy of those hornless genetic test that producers have access to.
6: What was driving that?
5: We'd heard a lot about it, and then the Australian Brahmin Breeders Association actually reached out to us. So we applied new genomic long read sequencing methods that allow us to look at the genome in a really holistic and detailed way. And when we did that, we saw this particular version of the gene that nobody knew was in Australia. And then we could characterise that very accurately using this new technology, which allowed then the commercial test to be developed, which has just been released, so that if people have this issue, this could be the reason why, and now they can actually run that test to fix those results up.
6: What difference will this make for cattle producers?
5: It's really about accuracy and having the right information. So it means that when people are selling animals and they want to sell it as an animal that carries a copy of the gene for hornlessness, they have the genetic results to back that up. It also means that when producers are looking through data and making data-driven decisions, they have the right information in front of them, even if they may not have the animal in front of them to double

0: check what their actual animal's phenotype is.
1: And for producers like Lawson Cam near Proserpine in the Whitsundays, breeding polled cattle has become one of the biggest challenges in the northern cattle industry. His family have run cattle for generations in the region and says demand for hornless Brahmins has grown rapidly over the past decade.
2: And that's been industry driven, you know, by clients of ours. Hasn't necessarily all been a welfare issue. I know that's a big part of it, but it's also been a management issue for them. A big part of my clients want animals that are polled. You know, breeding bulls for Northern Australia, temperament's a big thing, structural soundness is a big thing.
1: Ray Vella operates Vella Brahmins, just south of Mr Cam's main family farm in Proserpine. He says the push towards polled genetics has improved handling, management and workplace safety on his farm.
3: For a lot of people, you have to dehorn them as calves, and it's very labour intensive, and you can lose a few to deaths as to bleed out as calves. So you're trying to breed that horn off animal naturally. Yeah, just trying to make it safer. We're on a 100-inch rainfall here in the tropics. The logistics of getting actually out there in the paddock and working. If your cattle are horned and you have to dehorn the calves, you can't get there and actually physically do the work. The poll gene is probably first on the list.
1: And while the new test answers one long-standing question, researchers say it's also opened the door to many more, as scientists still don't fully understand how some of these hornless gene variants made their way into Australian cattle populations in the first place.
0: This particular allele was originally found in Brazil, and it's named after an aquifer in the location where it's found, hence the sort of crazy name of Guarani. And it's really interesting to look at how these cattle populations have moved across the world. And the really interesting thing is we still don't actually know how it got into Australia. And it's the same thing with the other polyvalent. We don't know how it got here yet. So even though this work has led all the way to commercialization, it has opened up a whole host of new questions.
4: University of Queensland Associate Professor Elizabeth Ross ending that report by Amy Mitchell. And this week, Amy's been covering the cyber attack that brought the sugar harvest to a halt in North Queensland. She'll join you in a moment with more details. I'm Callie Buchanan and you're listening to Country Breakfast on ABC Radio National.
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4: A cyber attack at two Queensland sugar mills has brought the cane harvest to a halt as experts warn that hackers are increasingly targeting the food supply chain. Our rural reporter Amy Mitchell's been covering the story from our bureau in Mackay. Amy, welcome to Country Breakfast.
9: Thank you, Kelly. It's great to speak with you this morning.
4: Now, take me through this attack. How did events unfold?
9: Well, Kelly, there's still a lot we don't know about what happened, but early on Wednesday morning, Mackay Sugar issued growers with a ceased harvest advice. So they were calling them on the phone, sending out emails. It's understood that all three sugar mills, Farley, Racecourse and Marion, were targeted by a sophisticated cyber attack incident. Joseph Borg is the chairman of representative body cane growers in Mackay, and he says the disruption shut down sugar milling and cane haulage.
10: To put it simply, there has been some sort of a cyber attack. I'm unaware of the details of it, but it has occurred, and it appears as though it has hit certain parts of the business and not other parts, but obviously it further investigations are carrying on. From my information, it appears as though Mackay Sugar has engaged outside firms to try to sort through it, and the comment that I received was that it is a very painstakingly slow process. The mills have stopped. Farley and Racecourse have come to a stop, to my knowledge. As for the railway system, there was a halt in the locos, but then Mackay Sugar had fallback processes in place which enabled them to get the locos back to their sheds and get bins back to the mill. But at the moment, yeah, production has stopped, to my knowledge.
11: What are growers asking you?
10: Oh, well, as you can imagine, there's a fair bit of angst out there. But look, at the end of the day, Mackay Sugar have had the correct procedures in place and the correct protections, and this is

0: just one of those things that unfortunately any business is in the world is subject to a cyber attack at any time, and they're working their way through it. At the end of the day, I guess if you're trying to find positives, it's positive that it's happened at the start of the crushing, not halfway through it. And the weather is starting to get field conditions a little bit wet in some places. There are large areas, though, of the area that haven't had rain. But in some areas, it is a little dampish. But at the end of the day, it's happened at the start. McCoy Sugar are onto it. And yes, it is disappointing. We're losing crushing time. But unfortunately, this is one of those things that's out of everybody's control, bar the hackers.
1: Kangaroos Chairman Joseph Borg speaking there to Rob Kidd.
2: Amy, Joseph mentioned there that there was a bit of angst amongst growers. What have they been telling you?
1: The stoppage has put many growers in limbo, Kelly, as they waited to find out when operations would be back up and running. Timing is critical at harvest. If the cane is left in the paddock too long, or if it's not cut and not crushed quickly, it can lose some of its sugar quality, which will then affect what growers get paid. Charles Townley is a third generation cane farmer in Mackay who sends cane to two of the affected mills, Racecourse and Farley. When he was told to stop cutting on Wednesday morning, he wasn't sure when he would be able to start back up again.
3: The comm centre rang me up and just said, to cease harvesting. It was about 5:30 in the morning to cease harvesting until further notice. And they've had somebody like hack their computers, so all their computers were down. So,
1: Charles, what was your reaction when you heard that?
3: Oh, not real good. But we've had rain, so it was a bit wet and the mills have just started. They're pretty slow at the moment, so along with, I don't know how long it's going to, before they get going, sort of thing, like something like that could take a few days too, so I don't know.
1: What impact will that have for your farm, particularly because you service both the Farley and also the Racecourse mills?
3: Yeah, well, it just puts the crushing back to, like if we lose a week or 3 days, well, the crushing's going to go that much longer where we really can't afford that sort of thing, you know.
1: What impact would it have on the cane that's sitting in the paddock at the moment?
3: Oh, not really. Yeah, no, it won't really impact the cane, but there's probably cane, I don't know, but there's probably cane still cut in bins, I'm not sure. Like, well, that'll probably get condemned, all that cane that's left in the bins. Like, so I don't know really what, if they could have kept on crushing while their computers were down, or they probably wouldn't have been able to. That's what I'm thinking. Like, once they lose their computers, well, they mightn't have been able to talk to the logos and where to find the logos, where they are, the sugar, like test the sugar. It's everything's computer, so I don't know. There's probably cane still left in bins, I'd say. I'm not sure.
1: Third generation cane farmer Charles Townley there.
2: So, Amy, investigations are continuing into exactly what happened, but what has Mackay Sugar had to say about the incident?
1: Kelly, Mackay Sugar didn't provide a timeline to restart the mills, but we do know external experts were called in to get them back online. The company has said its focus was on staff safety and ensuring business continuity. For context, Mackay Sugar is Australia's second largest raw sugar producer, with almost 1,300 mainly family-owned farms supplying its three mills, which typically processes about 700,000 tonnes of raw sugar a year. What we do know is primary industries are increasingly being targeted by hackers looking to disrupt supply chains. Cybersecurity expert Glenn Henderson is warning agricultural businesses to be prepared for cyber attacks.
4: Certainly in primary industry, so being targeted a lot more. I guess the challenge with the Mackay Sugar business compromise is that there's also an industrial network attached to a corporate network. So cyber threat actors are definitely attacking corporate networks as well as the industrial networks to get a bigger outage and bigger disruptions to businesses locally.
1: When you say corporate networks, who else is affected?
4: Yeah, in those scenarios, you get a lot of supply chain issues. So obviously, if it's a manufacturing plant, then there's a lot of suppliers that are affected by that outage. And that can have quite significant effects on that supply chain, but also on the customers getting the goods that they need as well too. So that's why those sorts of compromises are very common in the industrial network, because it creates such a big disruption for everybody, really.
1: We are hearing that it can be drawn out. What's the sort of rough time frame on these sorts of incidents?
4: It really depends on how the company is prepared. And there's two things that need to be considered. Firstly, are you as your environment cyber secure.

0: But then also, do you have a response team to help you out and get you back on your feet quickly? And you know, sometimes businesses don't necessarily have that response team to be able to help get back online and get everything running as it should.
1: In the instance that they don't, what happens then? Who is able to come on board and assist?
0: It can be a real struggle because you've got to either go to your current IT team. They may not be geared up to react to significant cyber responses. So you'd need to bring in, typically insurers get involved. They've normally got some good response teams that can help out, but it's very hard to predict how long that recovery can take in and around the forensics to find out what happened in the first place. It can be quite a challenge.
1: What are cybersecurity teams looking for when they investigate a cyber attack?
0: The first port of call is to, you know, stop the cyber attack in its tracks, so to neutralise the threat. And then they're going to look at what damage that cyber attack's had on the IT landscape, and then look at, you know, how much data has been lost, or is it just things have been disrupted? Can we recover from backup and be back on our way? They'll also be doing risk assessments around, you know, potential payments of ransomware and various other mechanisms now that are utilised by threat actors globally. So there's quite a few things that need to be done before a business can safely return to operations.
1: Glenn, what are cyber criminals hoping to achieve when they target a business? Is it about the money?
0: It can be, but we're finding a lot more it's about disruption and reputational damage, and that's certainly where they interrupt industrial networks. But and that what that does normally allows is more payments in and around ransomware, because the thought of having, you know, potentially hundreds of thousands of dollars of loss might outweigh just paying the ransom and getting back online.
1: Why would a company like Mackay Sugar be an attractive target?
0: Generally, it's speculation, but I would suggest it's around the fact that it's got so many customers or so many reliable parties that interact. So they've got the cane growers, you've got the mills, you've got the terminals, and then you've got the sales side of sugar. So there's quite a lot to it. And I think that's a pretty good opportunity if a threat actor can get in there, because there's lots of different angles they can try to extort money.
1: Glenn, can businesses ever be completely protected from cyber attacks, do you think?
0: Look, in my experience, I'd probably say no, but they can certainly be in a very good position to respond and resume operations quickly. So it's really all about that response. Do you have a team? Are you ready to go? Have you got offsite backups? Can you bring, you know, everything back up and running quickly? That's where we talk to our customers about preparing a majority of their time and effort, is to ensure that they can recover quickly.
1: General Manager of Aleva, Glenn Henderson.
2: So, Amy, what happens next?
1: Kelly, growers were only a week into harvest, so they'll be keen to get back up and going as soon as possible. Marion Mill is set to begin on Monday. We'll wait and see if that is all able to continue to go ahead. Some disruption is typically planned for the crush, as the weather or mill breakdowns do tend to interrupt each year, but just how much this sets the harvest back is still to be determined.
2: A nervous wait, I'm sure. Amy, thanks for joining me on Country Breakfast.
1: Kelly, it's been great. Thanks for having me.
2: Amy Mitchell, our rural reporter based in Mackay. If you've missed part of the show, you can stream or download it from ABC Listen. You're listening to Country Breakfast. I'm Callie Buchanan. Still to come, can a biopesticide win the fight against varroa destructor mite? And a surprise arrival on a Western Australian farm.
3: We've just got lambs everywhere at the moment. He pulled up and thought, this can't be right. And he just studied this ewe that was paying a lot of attention to these four lambs, which are all the same size. And he took a photo and then rang me and let me know. He said, it's got to be Dinkum. She's looking after all four. And it's pretty special. You don't really see that ever. I've never seen it on our farm.
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5: Such a talented name.
6: No one will be surprised to know that Endicott Peabody sucks.
7: Jeremy Sams, theatre director, music director, translator, writer, lyricist, composer. I mean, when are you going to make your mind up?
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4: From books to music and far beyond, the arts are just one way Radio National explores the world in full.
2: There's been a potential breakthrough in the fight against varroa destructor mite, which is devastating European honeybee populations as it spreads across Australia. A new biopesticide

0: parasite developed in New Zealand that can make the parasite infertile has been described as a holy grail by its lead researcher. But could it be used in Australia? Anita Ward spoke with Victoria University of Wellington entomologist Professor Phil Lester and PhD student Johanna Merck about their research. Professor Lester explains how it works.
1: It's using what we call a biopesticide that's highly specific, highly targeted towards varroa, and in this case stops varroa from reproducing. So the approach uses something called gene silencing. What we do is we synthesize a strand of RNA, double-stranded RNA, that is introduced into the hives by the bees. We have a pouch that contains the sugar water plus the double-stranded RNA. That double-stranded RNA is taken up by the bees and distributed around the hive, and it's there where it comes into contact with the varroa. The varroa then seem to absorb it. And what it does effectively is it inhibits gene pathways associated primarily with reproduction. And so the mites are unable to produce viable eggs.
2: And do we know if it's safe for honeybees? You said you've been, looking at honeybee hives in particular.
3: So what I looked at in my experiment is this treatment safe for honeybees? Does it have any influence on their lifespan or on their foraging behavior? So what we did is we tagged individual bees just when they were born with like tiny little RFID chips. These chips record whenever the bees leave the hive or come back into their hive. So we can not only record how long the bees live for, but also when are they out foraging, how much do they forage. And then we treated these hives with the tagged bees with different treatments. We had a control that wasn't treated against varroa. And then we also used this new biopesticide to treat against varroa. And we found that the bees actually live longer when they're treated with this biopesticide, and also that they are more active foragers. So they do more foraging trips. They are a little bit quicker to return to the hive and just generally seem to be doing better than bees that are not treated. So that indicates that it's actually safe for the bees and might even have beneficial effects potentially in your hive.
2: From a very basic layman sort of terms, can either of you describe, what a biopesticide actually is and how it could be applied to, say, the varroa or the bees how that actually works?
1: So biopesticides are often based around natural chemicals that are utilised in the environment. So sometimes people will get a natural pyrethroid, for example, can be derived from a plant itself or synthetically made. So a pyrethroid that's derived from a plant could be considered a biopesticide. This biopesticide's based on a product, the double-stranded RNA or RNA that every cell and every organism has that RNA that is utilized. It's a system that's we've only known about for the last 25 years. This can have a major effect on organisms and controlling gene regulation. So we're beginning now to exploit that for pest control purposes. I suspect that this way of controlling pests will be utilised for a wide range of pests, not just varroa mites, but it has been commercially deployed now by Greenlight Biosciences, the company associated with this, for Colorado potato beetle. So a major pest there is sprayable. So there's an awful lot of ways you can spray it. In this case, we are giving it to the bees and mites in a sugar water sort of solution that's spread around the hive. But there's a number of different ways that it could be applied to hives and to pest populations.
2: And in terms of, the impact that a biopesticide could have on areas like the Riverland, like South Australia, which is impacted by varroa mite, what sort of impact do you see it having?
1: The benefit of this biopesticide is it's kind of almost the holy grail of pesticide treatments, right? So what you really want with a biopesticide or any pesticide is to be able to specifically target a pest, to have no non-target effects, outside of that pest, for it to break down, for it to not be harmful to people. And this really seems to focus a lot on that to achieve lots of those goals. You guys in varroa and in Australia at the moment have problems with varroa in terms of you've got populations that are resistant to the key chemicals that are utilised for varroa control, pyrethroids and ametraz. So those are the key synthetic chemicals that are utilised for varroa control the world around. I think it's almost more of a important for Australia to adopt this sort of techniques and an approach than it is for New Zealand, where we don't have the same resistance issues in varroa.
0: Victoria University of Wellington entomologist Professor Phil Lester and PhD student Johanna Merck speaking with Anita Ward. A Western Australia farm has welcomed a surprise arrival recently, the birth of quad lambs. Chris Tomlinson farms near Tenterden, about 330 kilometres southeast of Perth. One of his workers was out feeding sheep when they spotted a ewe standing beside four newborn lambs. And while twins and triplets are quite common, Chris says a successful birth of four healthy lambs is special.
4: Yeah, bit of a funny story. I suppose we were just talking with our livestock feeding manager there one day about the amount of twins and triplets we had this year. It's just been such good lambing weather. Hasn't been too cold. So, we've just got lambs everywhere at the moment. A couple of weeks ago now, I suppose it was, when he was out feeding the sheep, he come across a ewe with four lambs, a set of quads, and he's just stopped. He pulled up and thought, no, this can't be right. And he just studied this ewe that was paying a lot of attention to these four lambs, which are all the same size, and really mothering them up. And he just said, no, it can't be right. You don't see this. And he took a photo and then rang me and let me know. And he said, no, it's got to be Dinkum. She's looking after all four. And it's pretty special. You don't really see that ever. I've never seen it on our farm, especially a merino ewe. It probably does happen with some first cross ewes around the place, but for a merino ewe to have four, it's sensational.
5: I mean, you said that it's probably one of the best years, or just really good weather for lambing. Just talk me through what is the ideal weather that you want?
4: Well, obviously the biggest effect in lambing is cold snaps, really cold, chilly days. If the sheep don't get into protected areas of the paddock, the cold can get the lambs. You don't want to count your chickens before they hatch, and we've got a few weeks to go on lambing yet, but the weather's just been quite warm, and I think that's the difference. And feed, like we've got some good feed on the ground due to the cyclone Narelle that come through and dropped 50 mil on us in late March, so the ewes are in really good condition and plenty of milk to, the survival rates of the lambs are going to be better again. So, it's been a good lambing season so far.
5: And, I mean, just apart from the quads you're talking about, is there a lot more twins or triplets that you're seeing around?
4: Oh, definitely. Yeah, definitely. Actually, I had the pleasure of feeding sheep this morning and, it's just unbelievable the amount of twins and triplets out there. And actually rang up and ordered some more tags on top of the tags I already ordered the other day. Not wanting to count my chickens before they hatch again, but, it's looking pretty good numbers.
5: Yeah, well, your story has actually popped up in other rural ag outlets. So your sheep have kind of come a bit of an overnight celebrity sensation.
4: It's funny. I just told one person. There's one person I told in the district that we'd had these four lambs, and obviously he's told everyone. So thanks, John, for letting everyone know. It is a good news story. Yeah, for sure.
5: Absolutely. How's the rest of your operation here going in Tenterden? Because apart from sheep, you also run a cropping program. How's that looking for you?
4: Yeah, very good. We're very lucky with the cyclone we had this year with that 50 mil. We were a bit worried we were going to be a bit of a deja vu, because this time last year, or the same time last year, we ended up with a storm delivering 170 mil in one day for us, and it sort of set us up for a bit of a disaster wet-wise for the rest of the year. And when we got that 50 mil, we thought, oh, no, here we go again. We had to make a few little changes, but since then we just really haven't had a lot of big follow-up rains. We've had little bits and pieces. We've got all our crop up on that 50 mil that we had back in March, and our best years are, especially for cropping, are the drier years. So we've had just over 100 mil for the year so far and no water damage, which is good to see. So at the moment, we're set up pretty well. We're just going to need to rely on a really strong spring. So, yeah.
5: When did you finish seeding?
4: I finished seeding on the 27th of May, probably on par to what we normally finish. Yeah, we started on the 15th of April and put a bit extra crop in this year. So we had a pretty good run.
5: So you decided to put more in rather than less?
4: Yeah, a bit of a funny story there. We signed up another lease just before it all went bad with Trumpy. anyway, that worked out well in the end. But yeah, we'd signed a lease up just before it all turned sour, but we're very lucky there, able to get extra fertiliser and seed off the neighbour we leased the farm off. Yeah, hopefully some good comes of it all.
0: Sheep farmer Chris Tomlinson speaking to Kate Forrester. You're listening to Country Breakfast. I'm Callie Buchanan. When you're standing in the supermarket aisle, thinking about which yogurt or breakfast cereal to buy, do you look at the Health Star rating? Maybe you've noticed that not all products carry it. For more than a decade, food and beverage companies have been able to choose whether or not they put the rating on their packaging. But that could all be about to change. Fiona Broom has more.
6: Over the next few months, Australia's food safety regulator, FSANS, has the job of deciding whether all packaged foods should display a Health Star rating. Ratings are calculated using an algorithm that gives a product between half a star and 5 stars to help shoppers compare similar products. Ministers with food portfolios have said they want to see the system become compulsory after industry failed to meet voluntary targets. Associate Professor Alexandra Jones leads the Food Governance Program at the George Institute for Global Health, which has been monitoring the Health Star rating for 12 years. Dr. Jones says the system should be mandatory.
7: We think the system does work well overall, but the voluntary nature of it has really undermined its potential to function as a genuine public health tool. Well, what we've seen is that, probably unsurprisingly, in a voluntary system, companies that get a higher score have been more likely to put it on. But thousands of products that score half or 1 star are simply concealing that information from consumers.
6: Do you think the Health Star rating system then, if it were mandatory, would influence shopping behaviour of consumers?
7: We're really hopeful that it would. And there's quite a lot of consumer research that would support that. Right now, consumers simply can't use it because it's still missing from the majority of products. So if you're meant to use it to compare products, you just can't.
6: Some agricultural industries have been critical of the current system. Fruit growers in particular have said that soft drinks get a healthier rating than 100% juice products. As the system stands currently, is it fit for purpose? Is it giving consumers the health information that they need?
7: So how the algorithm works right now is basically it's an overall rating. So you lose points based on energy, saturated fat, salt and sugar content, and a product can gain some points back for its protein, its fiber and its fruit and veg content. The example you've pointed out sort of highlights how there's a conflict of interest between the food industry and the scores of any particular product. So they like the scoring system if their product does well, and they will critique the scoring system if their portfolio of products doesn't get a high rating. That's why it's really important that the Health Star algorithm is sort of independently governed. And if there is going to be an algorithm review, that this is done by independent experts with government input, but not with industry involvement.
6: The Australian Food and Grocery Council represents manufacturers and suppliers. Council Director of Health and Regulatory Affairs, Dr. Duncan Craig, says the industry is considering its position on whether the Health Star rating should be made mandatory, but he says changing packaging can be a big task for manufacturers.
8: We support the current Health Star rating system. What FSANS is proposing is some slight tweaks to the way the Health Star rating label is applied, both in terms of how it's presented on the front of pack, but also requiring likely changes to the back of pack, so the way the information is presented in the nutrition information panel or in the ingredients. So, you know, these sound small, but do have a lot of impact.
6: About 37% or less than 40% of products are currently carrying the Health Star rating. Why would some companies be using it on labelling currently?
8: This is the nature of a voluntary system. You know, companies undertake their own assessments in terms of when they apply and how they apply labelling. I think, you're right, the uptake is not where the ministers want it, and that's why the government is undertaking this process to look at mandating the system. But reasons for applying, you know, it can be down to just the timing and cost of label changes. Label changes are really, really complicated. You know, we have businesses where, you know, they could have over 200 different product variants. Each of those require, you know, really detailed assessments. So that comes at really significant cost for industry.
0: Dr. Duncan Craig from the Australian Food and Grocery Council, ending that report from Fiona Broom. Australian farmers are set to produce less wheat, barley and canola this year because of dry seasonal conditions and high input costs. but they are on track to produce the nation's biggest crop of lentils. The national commodities forecaster, ABARES, says lentil production is set to rise 3% to a record 2.2 million tonnes. Matt Brand spoke to Nick Crundall, the chief executive of MarketCheck, to find out why lentil plantings are booming.
9: Yeah, it's exploded in Victoria and South Australia and is even creeping into places like WA and New South Wales. So if you look at the data, we've seen nearly 150% increase in planted acres to lentils since 2020. So there's been a massive response from growers towards lentils and away from more sort of traditional cropping rotations.
10: And why do you think that is?
9: A couple of things. Lentils were trading at $1,000 a tonne. Gross margins were very good. The season's very good. The incentive to do so was there for growers. So, they were seeing their lentil crops outperforming the others when it came to the end of the financial year, and that incentivised them to keep ploughing into more lentil programs. On top of that, we've obviously got this US-Iranian conflict, you can get around some of the input cost pressures by growing lentils relative to maybe canola, which uses more nitrogen and things like that.
10: Yeah, it's a crop that kind of produces a fair bit of its own nitrogen, yes?
9: Yeah, exactly. So you don't need to apply nearly as much, if any, nitrogen. It's a much more resilient crop when it comes to any sort of fertiliser relative to things like wheat and canola, which is what we're seeing being taken out of the rotation and swung to lentils. So that's been a really big shift for 2026.
10: So the market and prices were fantastic. What's the market looking like at the moment, though?
9: Yeah, they've come back a lot. When you increase supply and increase acreage for years on years, you do impact the price. So you're looking at about $660 delivered into Melbourne, Geelong at the moment for lentils. You're looking at about $640 for South Australia. So gone, unfortunately, are the days of 1,000-tonne lentil pricing, because the trend that we're seeing in Australia is quite similar to the trends that we're seeing in other major lentil-producing countries like Canada and things like that. So prices are solid, but at the moment they're sort of trending lower, and that is based off improved season, more acres, and also the large stocks that are still sitting in Victoria from last harvest.
0: Nick Crundall, the CEO of MarketCheck. In rural Australia, there are many trades that have found it difficult in recent times to attract young blood. From farriers to hat makers and blacksmiths, they're the kinds of trades that are sometimes forgotten. Troy Welsh is a custom saddle maker from Queensland and president of the Saddlers and Harness Makers Association of Australia. He spoke with Lara Webster about the resurgence that he's seeing in saddle making and leather work.
11: This is my 33rd year of building saddles, and I was lucky enough to do a trade of one of the best in the country at the time, Eddie Powell. And we were a little bit niche market at that stage, but now there's a whole resurgence of the Western industry and people are wanting to go back to doing things with their hands. And I'm the current president of the Australian Saddle Makers Association, so we're trying to, enhance that, support them, get the older guys together and, almost a mentorship, really, in what we do.
12: When did you first start to really notice that resurgence?
11: I reckon probably a little bit pre-COVID. Everyone talks about this COVID thing. That wasn't really the case. More so because, as you know, I'm here for the nutrient sale every year with me booth and then the cut and futurity. And that's my main market, is them two markets of making saddles for these guys. So it is a very niche market. I don't really cater to I do if they want, but we're a bit higher end price-wise. But I saw a lot of people starting to get interested, and I was in the States 3 years ago and they were selling out of hats and cowboy gear, and they said the Yellowstone effect. Everyone wanted to be a cowboy, which is cool. Like, I told my daughter, I said, if I keep being a cowboy, which I've done my whole life, I knew it'd get cool again. And I was right. But yeah, so I've seen a lot of, and it's a great for people to, get that pride of using their hands. Like, as people making belts, back to the old, like when I was a kid in the early 70s and 80s, like that was a cool thing to do. We made everything ourselves.
12: Well, tell me, when you look at that resurgence and what you're seeing happening, you mentioned, you know, you're hoping to kind of create some mentorship for the young ones coming through. Do you think there is a place for more of a professional kind of mentorship program in the industry?
11: Yeah, there is. I mean, we've approached the government and the government have approached us, and there's just not enough of us to warrant any sort of a special attention. There's a thing called, I think it's Lost Trades, and I think there's about 80 or 90 of us, like you'd probably put the blacksmiths, hat makers, all in that trade. There's just not enough of us for the government to worry about, but we're still strong in it, you know. We're working with people, and especially through the Saddlers Association. You can Google that and you can see the different saddlers in your area that, you know, that are reputable. You know, there's like a lot of people out there might hang the shingle up on Facebook but aren't real reputable and they run into strife. So we're trying to be recognisable. Not a lot of the saddlers do what I do. I'm sort of lucky I'm in the front of people a lot and we do the trophy saddles, so people know us and me, but sorting it all out, you know, who's who in the zoo, so to speak.
12: And you do have an event coming up in Dalby, Queensland, which I suppose speaks to that growth you're seeing firsthand.
11: Yeah, and it's... this is something I'm really passionate about. Trevor Abel, another great saddle maker, he sort of started in Stanthorpe a few years ago, and it was kind of like a saddle show where we build something and we enter it in the competition and get judged, and we get other judges, and I've judged it. But now it's grown to where and Eloise Johnson and Jack Johnson, who's announcing here, they've really got behind it too and really helped the social side of it, because us saddlers aren't really social media gurus. I've got a 15-year-old daughter, I'm very lucky, she does all that. But it has gone gangbusters, so we have it at Dalby. I think it's about the 11th to 13th of September, and last year was just remarkable. We run it with the Congress, a horse event, but there's all different categories. We've got silversmithing, we've got belt makers, chap makers, handbag makers, then the saddle makers, and get us all in one spot like an expo. And this year, the entries that are coming and the interest is equal to some of the big events in America, which I'm ecstatic by, because it's my passion. Like,
12: yeah, I can see the smile on your face.
11: It is great, because we're all the same people. When we go there, we're all the same people. We're like sort of computer nerds, I guess. We're saddle nerds.
12: You are seeing the next generation, potentially, of saddlers in your own home.
11: Yeah, I've got a 12-year-old son, and I've got two sons, and they're all interested in the horse and cutting industry and cowboy industry. But, yeah, my youngest fella, Jake, he's already making pouches, and I think he's a dollars man. He sees the dollars. He puts his own stuff on my booth.
12: Well, you've got to be in this economy, though, haven't you?
11: Yeah, yeah. He's really talented. I'm sneaking stuff on him, and while he's enjoying it. I don't expect him to take over the business, but it's a good business there set up for him, ready to go. But what I see, and it's, I've always said it, like, I started my apprenticeship when I was 24 or 23, but when you start teaching kids at that age, they're just way better. They pick it up way faster. Like, he's up on the sewing machine doing stuff that, you know.
12: And I know you don't want to pressure him, but to see him taking that interest and using his hands like that, how much pride is there?
11: Oh, yeah, it's awesome. You know, I see some other fellas and they try and push their kids into something else and they want to go do something. They're not really wanting to be cowboys. I never really pushed them into that. I thought, you can go do whatever you want, but I guess that's all they've been around, so...
12: in the genes.
11: Yeah, it's in the genes.
0: Queensland custom saddle maker Troy Welsh, president of the Saddlers and Harness Makers Association of Australia, speaking to Lara Webster. And that's Country Breakfast for this week. I'm Callie Buchanan. Thanks to Matthew Crawford for technical production, Megan Hughes for the rural news, and Amy Mitchell for the deep dive on the Mackay Sugar cyber attack. Stay with ABC Radio National now for the latest conversations and analysis on Australian and world affairs with Nick Bryant on Saturday Extra.
13: Thank you, Callie. On Saturday Extra, an interview you won't want to miss, an extended conversation with the legendary American documentary maker, Ken Burns. He looks back at the violent birth of his country and what it means for America today. The latest on the Iran war and the efforts to end it with Barbara Slavin from the Stimson Center in Washington, D.C. And as the FIFA World Cup has kicked off in Mexico, America and Canada, an interview with one of the world's finest football writers, Simon Cooper of the Financial Times. That's all ahead after the news.

0: Pauline Hanson takes aim at Labor ahead of the November state election. Concerns Victoria's tough bail laws will lead to another Aboriginal death in custody. And in the AFL, Geelong avenges its early season drubbing by the Gold Coast. Good morning, Melissa Brown with ABC News. One Nation leader Pauline Hanson says Victoria needs a change in government as a significant number of police monitored protesters at her Melbourne fundraiser last night. Senator Hanson briefly spoke to media as about 30 anti-racism demonstrators chanted outside the event in South Melbourne. Police say while no one was arrested, a 22-year-old man was moved on by police. Senator Hanson says Victoria needs to change and the biggest membership for her party is coming from the state.
1: A lot of people here are desperate to move out of the state but are only here because of their family or the businesses that are keeping them here. I don't want to see this happen in any part of Australia. People have the right to live safe and free in any state and go about their business.
0: Victoria's peak Aboriginal legal service says it's gravely concerned the state's tough new bail laws could lead to another death in custody. Changes made in March last year to the Bail Act were introduced to target repeat offenders in response to ballooning crime rates. The changes have resulted in fewer people being granted bail, which community legal services say is leaving some on remand stuck in police cells for weeks at a time. Regini Vijayakumar from the Victorian Aboriginal Legal Service says the conditions in police cells can be dangerous.
2: We are really worried that there will be a death in custody, and that's because these facilities are just not equipped to provide the kind of medical care and attention that many of our community members in police cells are experiencing.
0: Premier Jacinta Allen says the situation shows her government's new bail laws are working by prioritising community safety above all else. Iran's leadership says a possible interim peace deal to end the war with the United States is in its final stages. America's editor John Lyons reports.
3: In a televised address, Iran's foreign minister Abbas Araghchi says the details of a preliminary agreement to end the war with the US have been approved by Iran's supreme leader. The interim deal involves the end of the blockade on the Strait of Hormuz and a 60-day ceasefire. A senior US official says Iran would receive sanctions relief depending on its compliance with demands laid out in a memorandum of understanding. The official says such a deal was now 80% possible and may be signed in coming days. He says no upfront financial payment will be given to Iran for any preliminary deal to end the war. John Lyons, ABC News, Washington.
0: Further raising the prospect of imminent peace, the Prime Minister of Pakistan says the US and Iran have agreed to the final text of a deal to end the war. Australia's new ambassador to the US says he's been reassured America's shipbuilding program is growing to fill the AUKUS pact. His North America correspondent, Cayman Gok.
4: Ambassador Greg Moriarty says he's spoken with the Trump administration and the US defence industry about the AUKUS pact. He says the shipbuilding program is not where America wants it to be, but he's been told that the boat production rate is growing. The deal requires America to increase the number of submarines it builds in order for Australia to then get second-hand boats. Mr. Moriarty took up the post last month and also said he will robustly push back on the Trump administration's new proposed 12.5% tariff on Australian imports. Cayman Gok, ABC News, Washington.
0: The world's richest man, Elon Musk, says he wants to make space travel possible for everyone after the SpaceX owner became the world's first trillionaire, as investors got their first chance to buy shares in his company. Tim Wharton reports.
5: The initial public offering of SpaceX on the Nasdaq Stock Exchange in New York is the biggest in history and values the company at almost $2.5 trillion. Shares in SpaceX jumped 24% after the opening bell, a sign that investors are betting that its massive investments in satellites, orbital data centres and artificial intelligence will pay off. Speaking at the opening of trading, Mr. Musk says he doesn't want to limit space travel to an elite few.
6: We want to be able to take anyone who wants to go to the moon, anyone who wants to go to Mars, or anywhere in the solar system, and maybe beyond the solar system at some point.
5: The newly minted trillionaire says SpaceX has exceeded his expectations after initially thinking it might fail.
0: British Prime Minister Sir Keir Starmer has defended his defence spending plan a day after his defence secretary resigned, saying it fell well short of what's needed. Europe correspondent Catherine Diss reports.
7: In his first interview since his leadership jitters last month, Sir Keir Starmer told the BBC he's

0: made hard-edged decisions to increase defence spending and that it will be the number one priority at every spending review. His Defence Secretary John Healey resigned on Thursday, saying the government's commitment puts Britons at risk at a time of rising threat. Sir Keir also defended his decision not to resign despite growing calls, saying it's his duty to carry on as Prime Minister. Catherine Dix, ABC News, London.
1: China's state security ministry has accused foreign spies of attaching sensors to turtles and fish to monitor Beijing's waters and create underwater maps of China's coastal defences. Here's the BBC's Joanna Keane.
2: In a social media post, the ministry warns of a potentially serious threat to China's national security. Spy turtles and spy fish have apparently been found swimming in a specific area, collecting sensitive data which is transmitted overseas via satellite. It says devices powered by the waves and solar energy are also being used. China doesn't spell out which international spy agencies are involved, but it has made claims in the past about espionage attempts in its waters, including lighthouses hidden on the ocean floor to guide foreign submarines.
1: One of the world's most influential artists, Britain's David Hockney, has died aged 88 after becoming one of the key figures in the pop art world. The BBC's David Salato looks back at his life.
3: The sun-drenched California pools of a bigger splash. The beauty of a damp spring in East Yorkshire.
4: I was fascinated by looking at light in both places.
3: David Hockney, with his round glasses and bleach blonde hair, had a good claim to be Britain's best known and best loved artist of the last 60 years. His journey from Bradford to Los Angeles and back to Yorkshire took him portraits, photo montages, iPad art. From 60s pop art to his giant leafy landscapes, he set records in both prices at auction houses and attendance at galleries.
1: The National Children's Commissioner, Deb Sabaris, says childhood poverty and homelessness is on the rise. She says children can find themselves on the streets when their families are in conflict and housing is insecure. The Commissioner says it's important that children have access to good family support and urgent mental health and drug and alcohol services, but the cost of living crisis is adding extra pressure.
5: There is absolutely no doubt that childhood poverty is on the rise. There's no doubt that the numbers of children who are homeless is on the rise, and there's no doubt that we've got entrenched problems in out-of-home care.
1: Police have arrested a man who was driving in the wrong direction on the Prince's Freeway in Melbourne's West overnight. Police say they received reports of the car travelling outbound in the inbound lanes of the freeway at Laverton North just before 2:30 this morning. When officers tried to stop the driver, he allegedly sped off before being boxed in by police near Duncan's Road. 39-year-old Altona man was arrested. To sport and World Cup co-host Canada and Bosnia and Herzegovina have drawn their opening game of the tournament in Toronto at 1-1. The US plays Paraguay in Los Angeles later this morning. With more sport, here's Fraser Fife.
6: Geelong has snapped a two-match losing streak in the AFL, cruising to a 45-point victory over Gold Coast at Cardinia Park. Forwards Jeremy Cameron and Oliver Wiltshire both kicked three goals each in the 15-15-105 to 8-12-60 victory. Cats coach Chris Scott says his team was much improved from its drubbing by the Suns earlier in the year.
7: While some of their good players still did good things, I didn't think they all got away from us.
6: Meanwhile, in the NRL, the Dolphins have climbed into the top

0: of the field in the men's 1500 metres freestyle. And Australian tennis player Alex de Minaur is through to the semi-finals of the Rosmalen Grass Court Championships in the Netherlands, defeating French qualifier Benjamin Bonzi 6-2, 6-4.
1: To the weather, there's a severe weather warning for damaging winds for parts of the northeast, western South Gippsland, central, east Gippsland, southwest and Wimmera forecast districts. There's a strong wind warning for the bays, west coast, central coast and central Gippsland coast. Cloudy around the state with areas of rain in the west, extending eastwards during the morning, rain clearing in the southwest during the late afternoon, then contracting to eastern Victoria tonight. A mild day with moderate to fresh northerly winds, fresh and gusty about the ranges this morning. Cloudy in Melbourne, a very high chance of rain, most likely during the afternoon and evening, a top of 16. Partly cloudy tomorrow, 15. Monday, 18. It's 16 degrees now. ABC News.
2: Good morning and welcome to Saturday Extra with me, Nick Bryant, broadcasting from Gadigal Land in Sydney on this Saturday, June the 13th. Coming up, America at 2:50 with the legendary documentary maker, Ken Burns.
3: Democracy is still an active and muscular verb that requires activity and not sitting like chicken littles in a fetal position saying the sky is falling.
2: You are not going to want to miss our extended conversation. We'll talk about the FIFA World Cup with one of the world's finest football writers, Simon Cooper of the Financial Times. And misinformation in the scientific realm. Is there an antidote to the global infodemic? And you can join the conversation by sending us a text on 0418 226 576 or via ABC Listen. But first, the Iran war and the question of how and when it might end. The Iranian Foreign Ministry says a deal is close to being finalised. President Donald Trump says a deal is close to being finalised. The Pakistani mediators say a deal is close to being finalised. So is a deal close to being finalised? Let's talk to Barbara Slavin, one of America's leading experts on Iran and the Middle East. She's a distinguished fellow at the Stimson Center in Washington, someone whose analysis I have relied upon heavily over the years. Barbara, thanks for joining us on Saturday Extra.
4: Sure. Good day.
2: Good day to you. There's a groundhog feel to this, a groundhog good day feel to this. CNN calculated this week that Donald Trump has said 39 times that the United States and Iran is on the verge of a deal. This time it does sound a little bit more concrete. The Iranians saying an agreement has never been closer. What's your sense, Barbara?
4: Well, I tend to believe the Iranians when it comes to this more than Donald Trump. And the fact that Abbas Araghchi, the foreign minister, has said that they're close suggests to me that, yeah, this is real. There's so many reasons why really both sides want to end this fighting, or at least end this phase of U.S.-Iran animosity, not the least of which Donald Trump celebrates his 80th birthday on Sunday. And he has quite a party planned. And, of course, we have the World Cup. We have the G7 meeting in France next week, the 250th anniversary of the U.S. on July 4th of our Declaration of Independence. So he wants this over. He has wanted it over for quite a long time. It hasn't turned out the way he planned, needless to say, but he will try to spin this as some sort of success anyway.
2: He has been trying to build that exit ramp for months and months, hasn't he? Have we got a clear sense of what is actually in the deal that everybody's talking about?
4: We've seen a number of leaks, none of them authoritative, but we know that the most important part is a reopening of the Strait of Hormuz to normal traffic. This is obviously crucial for international commerce, for everyone's economies, the price of oil, gasoline, fertilizer, a lot of other products as well. So that is the key. And Iran gets some sanctions relief. It gets some of its assets unfrozen. I've seen different figures for the amounts, but, you know, they get paid to do this.
2: So at the heart of this deal is the opening of a strait that was open when the war began.
4: Yes. and somehow it never occurred to Donald Trump that the Iranians might actually try to create what's being called a weapon of mass disruption because he was so fixated on

0: on their nuclear program and also had the rather far-fetched idea that he was going to be able to overthrow the Iranian government by killing its supreme leader.
1: Well, I'm glad you brought up the nuclear program, because wasn't that an original war aim, to actually stop Iran from getting nuclear weapons? And the deal that you've actually outlined does not deal with the nuclear issue at this stage. Is that right?
0: No. It has a boilerplate repetition of something the Iranians have said for years, that they do not want to, have no intention to acquire nuclear weapons. Now, of course, there have always been suspicions about that because of their failure to come clean to the International Atomic Energy Agency about all aspects of the program, et cetera, et cetera. But they've said this repeatedly. It was in the preamble to the agreement that Donald Trump walked away from in his first term.
1: Well, it's important you raise that, I think, isn't there? Because a lot of people would say, hang on a minute, the deal that you've just negotiated with Iran is far worse than the deal that you ripped up in the first term, and that was the 2015 Iran nuclear deal, the Joint Comprehensive Plan of Action, it was called, wasn't it? The JCPOA, as they call it in diplomatic circles. It was a deal with Iran, the United States, Russia, China, France, Germany. It took about 2 years to negotiate. Donald Trump ripped it up. It sounds like we've gone back to a situation which is actually worse than that.
0: Well, Trump will claim that this is better because apparently the Iranians are going to promise not to enrich uranium for a certain number of years. And under the JCPOA, they were allowed to enrich to a very low level and have a very small stockpile of low-enriched uranium for 15 years. So, I mean, there's a way he can spin this and say that it's somehow better. But, I mean, is it worth the cost that we all have paid in terms of inflation, and think particularly of poorer countries and what they've gone through as a result of this war and all the blockages? So he will spin it, but no, it is the war was, to use a football term, which seems appropriate now, it was a massive own goal.
1: Hmm. I mean, some have used the words strategic defeat. I mean, some have even used the word American surrender. Some of Donald Trump's Republican allies have spoken of this being a disastrous deal. I mean, how would you characterize it, Barbara?
0: Well, again, we need to see what is finally agreed to. The war was a disaster. You know, a peace agreement, if it holds, will be welcome. The problems that exist between the United States and Iran, and between Iran and its neighbors, between Iran and Israel, they're not going away. Frankly, what's happened with the killing of Iranian leaders and so on, it's produced an even more aggressive and, in an odd way, more self-confident regime than the one that it replaced. These are tough cookies, and they feel that they have won because of their ability to weaponize the Strait of Hormuz. And they're going to rub it in.
1: Iran, Barbara, you're an expert on Iran. I mean, tell us why it is, how it is, that Iran has managed to survive this onslaught from the United States. I mean, once again, America has shown its military might, its tactical advantages, but it doesn't seem to have achieved a strategic victory here. How come Iran has managed to withstand that onslaught from America?
0: You know, I would recommend a panel discussion that we had at the Stinson Center just the other day on air power. Air power alone is never enough. It doesn't bring victories. I mean, how many times has the United States claimed to have bombed some country into the Stone Age? I'm thinking of the Vietnam War, where we said we did that with Vietnam. But of course, the U.S. lost the war and eventually had to withdraw. Iran is a very large country. It's three times the size of Iraq. It has twice the population. It's very mountainous. It's really easy to bury things like missile launchers and nuclear sites. And I mean, I don't think the United States, frankly, could even manage some sort of ground invasion that would succeed in overthrowing the regime. But certainly air power alone was never going to do it. And so I think Trump he deluded himself into thinking this was somehow going to be like Venezuela all over again, that it was going to be an easy win. And of course, he was wrong.
1: Yeah, it's fascinating about the air war, isn't it? I think two air wars seem to have emerged, one at 30,000 feet, which the Americans are dominant in, and one at 15,000 feet and below, where drones come into play. And we saw that this week,
0: yes,
1: didn't we?
0: I haven't talked about the drones as well, but definitely air power alone.
1: Well, let's talk about the drones, because they shot down a U.S. Apache helicopter this week, didn't they? And America hit back, then Iran targeted U.S. bases in the region. I mean, what did you make of those tit-for-tat strikes? I mean, was there a risk this week that rather than being on the verge of a deal, we're actually almost on the verge of a return to full-scale war? How did you interpret those tit-for-tat exchanges?
0: Yeah, I don't think so, because Trump wants out of this war. So I think he had to respond, and he had to, you know, show the United States would not accept this. But no, I mean, it's been clear for weeks now that he wanted to get out of this. And how many times has he threatened Iran with, you know, civilizational destruction? And then the last minute, you know, we have this phrase, Trump always chickens out. So, you know, he tacos and he over and over and over again. And so, no, I never thought it would lead to a resumption of full-scale war, because that would, make the stock market go down and the price of oil go up and make the Republicans' prospects in the upcoming elections even more dire. So, he had to respond in some way, sure.
1: The Iranians have known all along, haven't they, that he wants to get out of this, and that has strengthened their negotiating position no end. We haven't spoken about Lebanon. We haven't spoken about Israel. That looked to be a sort of a complicating factor in terms of reaching a deal this week. And it raised the question of as Israel carried out more strikes on Lebanon, of what sort of influence and control Donald Trump can bring to bear over the Israeli Prime Minister Benjamin Netanyahu at the moment. What's your sense of that, Barbara?
0: Well, he seems to have more ability to influence Netanyahu than some of our previous presidents, and he's willing to use it. But I was reminded, I was on a program, an Al Jazeera program earlier today, and I was reminded of a former U.S. Intelligence and diplomat who worked on the Middle East, a guy named Bruce Rydell, who compared the U.S. Iran-Israel relationship to Prince Charles and Diana's marriage. Huh. Remember how Diana always said that there was a third person in the marriage, and of course it was Camilla, now Queen Camilla. And Bruce always said that there was that the Camilla in the U.S.-Iran relationship was Israel. So the Israelis are very unhappy about this deal. For them, no deal is a good deal. They want, particularly Netanyahu, wants the conflict to continue. I would imagine that he would refrain from attacking Beirut again while this ceasefire, however fragile, is in force. But he does have a great ability to ruin things, and I would be very wary of the Camilla.
1: You've taken us to Europe, and that's where the G7 summit will take place next week in France. A very brief final thought, Barbara, on how the Iran war could overshadow that. I mean, presumably, if there's a peace deal, there will be enormous relief in Europe amongst the G7 and amongst the G7 nations.
0: Well, if there's a peace deal and there's a signing ceremony in Europe, yeah, I mean, that will totally, nobody will be talking about the G7. That's all we'll be talking about is the Iran deal. So, let's hope. As I said, I think this was a war that should not have been fought. It's gone on too long. It's caused too much damage and devastation. And, but of course, with Trump, then, you know, who will he invade next? I suppose we'll have to worry about Cuba again.
1: We will see. Let's see if that happens. Okay. Barbara Slavin of the Stimson Center in Washington, D.C. It's always great to talk to you. Thanks so much for joining us on Saturday Extra.
0: Sure. My pleasure. Thanks for asking.
1: Now, the scourge of misinformation has reached infodemic proportions, or in the words of our next guest, it's gone from a stream to a tidal wave in just a few years. It's not just politics, of course. The problem is rife in science and medicine. So how can we inoculate ourselves, and what practical measures can we start to deploy? I've been talking to Dr. Elizabeth Finkel, the author of the book Prove It, a scientific guide for the post-truth era, who this week spoke at a science misinformation symposium in Sydney. Elizabeth Finkel, thanks so much for joining us on Saturday Extra.
2: My pleasure.
1: You've come away from this Sydney Symposium on a real high, just talking to you before we pressed record. Why did you think this event was so thrilling?
2: I think because of the representatives of the different players

0: who are concerned about misinformation, which is pretty much everybody from, you know, traditional journalists, influencers in social media, a huge representation of scientists from across the spectrum, from immunologists to social scientists, climate scientists, comms people from various academic institutes, and then people from the tech sector, like Facebook. So there was that diversity, and also that they came with a sense of mission. It was flagged in the invitation that, you know, we were going to produce a white paper at the end of this.
1: And what sort of conclusions have you drawn? What sort of recommendations do you think this white paper will actually come up with?
0: Well, I think the recognition is that it's a tsunami at this current moment. The takeaways are that this is too big for anyone's sector. We need to work together. A sense of really having to fight fire with fire. At the end of the two-day symposium, we broke up into groups and we brainstormed ideas, and there was a shark tank to try to evaluate some of the best proposals. One is that we should have a crisis panel, a scientific crisis advisory network, SCAN, in case Ebola breaks out here, and we need to really have rigorous evidence to push in, you know, to flood that information network so it doesn't get overwhelmed by misinformation. Credibility marks for social media on an opt-in basis. Could we develop something like that? Could we engage platforms or AI producers like Anthropic even to start developing these credibility marks for high quality outlets?
1: You raise an interesting issue, Elizabeth, and it's who gets to adjudicate, who gets to decide, and that begs the question: who do you ultimately trust?
0: Okay, so there is low hanging fruit, and I think then there are things that are more difficult because. One of the points I made, I was one of the opening speakers, is that science doesn't ask for your trust. I mean, science is a process, hundreds of years old since the scientific revolution of the 1600s, of how we approach uncertainty. So we have a scientific process. It is full of disagreement, and that's an essential part of it. And the thing about science is it doesn't give you black and white answers. It gives you responses in degrees of confidence, degrees of certainty. And I think we need to apply that sort of real language of science to our understanding of material on social media. How much can we trust it in degrees of certainty?
1: Trust science is often a catchphrase, isn't it? We heard it especially during COVID. But that's predicated on the belief that science is always agree, and that there is an incontrovertible empirical truth. But as you have noted, I mean, scientists often disagree. It's not as simple as saying follow the science, because, you know, sometimes scientists take different routes.
0: Sometimes, always. So I was a researcher myself for 10 years, and then I became a science journalist, and I would say pretty much every story I've ever written deals with scientific disagreements. And I've just finished this book, which looks at scientific methods, five theories in science. And every one of those theories is full of vehement, vicious disagreements. And I think, you know, we look to the philosophy of science, Karl Popper, who told us, actually, science can't prove things. Where the scientific rubber hits the road is with disproving things. That's where science is the most powerful. So I think some of that real philosophy of science has to make its way back into the mainstream understanding of science.
1: You said about fighting fire with fire. I mean, one of the depressing things about the infodemic in the world right now is often facts aren't necessarily the antidote to the kind of poison of misinformation. And I wonder how you deal with that challenge.
0: Well, I believe in the centre that, yes, we have, you know, radicalized people at one extreme, and it is very hard to reach them. I've personally had this experience. It actually led to one of the chapters in my book, where I was trying to lay all the evidence at the feet of a friend of mine, a rather older person who refused to take the COVID vaccine and instead was going to use ivermectin. I was genuinely worried, and I spent months laying the body of evidence at his feet, and then it was to no avail. Well, you know, the good news was it gave me a chapter of my book. But yes, there are some people you can't reach, but there is, I believe, a very big middle ground of people who are thirsty for evidence. And I think these are the people that I would appeal to, that I think social media credibility marks will appeal to. I don't know how to put it, the statistics on it, but I personally believe there is a huge appetite for robust evidence.
1: You don't think we're fighting a losing battle here?
0: Possibly at the moment, but we can't give up because everything depends on it. And actually, I think we may have a fantastically powerful superhuman new ally in AI.
1: Oh, that's interesting. Unpack that thought for us.
0: I find, you know, I did not use any AI in the writing of my book. It had not matured then, and I'm very glad I didn't, because I had to go through the laborious process of working out what I really thought. But since the publication of my book, which took me 6 years, there's so much information in it, I can't always retrieve it at my fingertips. So I go to Claude, and I'm very impressed by Claude because Claude pushes back at me. I feel like I'm dealing with another mind who is rigorously trained in scientific methods. So some part of Claude's algorithm involves a very scientific method of looking to facts and looking for different points of view and trying to distill the best quality evidence. So, and I've had personal interactions with people who've said things to me like, well, you know, the COVID vaccine caused deaths of millions of people. And I said, what the hell are you talking about? Go and check on your favorite AI. And they do go away in this particular case. And the person came back to me and said, oh, yes, you're right. So Claude and other AIs are able to pass through misinformation very quickly. So I am placing my hopes in AIs like Claude, and perhaps Anthropic might even be persuaded to produce a version of Claude that is specifically designed to evaluate misinformation.
1: Well, that's a complete upending of often how people regard AI as a kind of propagator, like the internet, of misinformation. You see it as a possible panacea.
0: I do, because I see that Claude and even ChatGPT will push back on me if I give it a prompt that is imprecisely phrased. And, you know, I go back to the main message that I'd love to leave your listeners with. And that is, I would love to help people develop a taste for the grey and slippery flavour of knowledge. And, you know, if you have a taste for that grey, slippery flavour of knowledge, then when you interact with your AI, you will query the AI, you know, please give me the sources of your information, or please restrict your searches to high caliber outlets, and please give me alternative points of view that are credible. So that's not so difficult, that process.
1: Elizabeth Finkel, it has been great to talk to you. Thanks so much for joining us on Saturday Extra.
0: Thank you. It's been a great pleasure, Nick.
1: That was Dr. Elizabeth Finkel, the author of the book Prove It, A Scientific Guide for the Post-Truth Era. 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
2: Let's hear it for the host nation, Mexico.
3: Different names, different names, but we play.
2: Mexico, maybe with an opening here, and that is the only goal of the World Cup.
1: Yes, the Football World Cup is underway in America, Canada and Mexico. Those were the scenes in the opening game at the Azteca Stadium in Mexico City, one of the great cathedrals of the beautiful game. It's a controversial tournament. Trump administration travel bans and visa restrictions have prevented fans from certain countries from getting into the States. And this week, a FIFA-backed referee from Somalia was barred entry. The Iranian national team has been allowed in, although its football federation said not all of its travelling party had made it into the United States. On the eve of the tournament, FIFA's president Gianni Infantino played down those issues and basically said, keep calm and carry on.
4: Of course, it is unfortunate as well what happened to Omar, the referee from Somalia. But again, we don't control everything. We try, we will discuss, we will speak, we will see. Maybe sometimes it's good as well to just, you know, chill, relax.
1: Chill and relax, he says. I've been talking to one of the world's finest football writers, Simon Cooper, of the Financial Times, who recently brought out the book World Cup Fever, A Footballing Journey in 9 Tournaments. Simon Cooper, welcome to Saturday Extra.
5: Happy to be here.
1: Simon, you're such an aficionado of World Cups. You have covered so many of them. Does this one fill you with a sense of wonder or more a sense of whatever?
5: I mean, every World Cup is a thing of beauty once it actually starts. Usually the run-up is pretty horrible as people talk rightly about the bad things happening in the host country, especially the last three, Russia, Qatar, now Trump's US. My worry this time is that even with the football starting, it's still going to have a lot of ugliness, because the thing about Russia and Qatar is they wanted to host a smooth, happy, cheery tournament where they did sports washing, showing their regimes as nicer and cuddlier than they really were. Whereas Trump likes conflict. He's from reality TV. So I think we're going to continue to see these outrages, like the sending home of the Somali referee, even with the football going on. And so people are going to remain angry and disaffected. Also, the first round is now so bloated that there's a lot of very bad games. So that's my worry.
1: Let's just talk about the format. It's different. More teams are taking part, 40% more matches than in the last tournament. Do you welcome that expansion, or are you in the less is more camp?
5: I'm torn, because obviously for some countries that never play in World Cups or hardly ever, this is lovely. And so if you're Iraq, you know, it's fantastic. You wouldn't have got into a World Cup of 32. So there's some spreading the joy. I think FIFA wanted to China, India and Indonesia to qualify. Then you've got three huge new markets. And instead they've got Curacao, Jordan, Uzbekistan. So that was a plan that didn't really work. I mean, if you look at the first round fixtures, so many are poor, you know, between two mediocre sides that you would never normally think of watching. So I'm still in Paris. I'm only going to the US in a few days. And I was trying to get friends to watch Qatar, Switzerland on TV. Nobody was interested. I think the second day of the World Cup, nobody cared.
1: Fans from more than a quarter of the countries taking part in the World Cup are facing travel bans, tighter restrictions or high visa rejection rates. As you mentioned, a Somali referee has already been banned from entering the country. This is being dubbed the MAGA World Cup. I mean, I wonder to what extent FIFA has tried to push back against some of the sort of excesses of the Trump administration.
5: FIFA has no leverage over the Trump administration, which is strange, because with South Africa and Brazil, those World Cups, FIFA was in a total command position, told South Africa, Brazil, you have to build this, you have to do this, I don't care how much money it costs, and it has to be done yesterday. And so that was a real kind of master-servant relationship, which was very humiliating for those countries. But because Infantino, the president of FIFA, is, I think, so personally excited at being in Trump's orbit and kind of being around the most powerful man in the world, Trump met him more than he met any leader of a country in 2025, I think Infantino is just bending over backwards to please Trump with the FIFA Peace Prize as the, you know, grotesque zenith of that. And so if you are always trying to please someone, you can't then say, oh, but you're not allowed to do this. You can't ban people from the World Cup. So FIFA just has nothing, nowhere to start vis-a-vis the US.
1: Gianni Infantino is a fascinating character. I think he rivals or even surpasses Mark Rutte, the Secretary General of NATO, in his sort of sycophancy towards Donald Trump. He always seems to be handing him something gold. Tell us about Infantino, Simon. You know, he is such a dominant figure in the world game now, but not a dominant figure over Donald Trump, clearly.
5: No, I mean, Infantino was an efficient, hardworking, handshaking Swiss football official who nobody really thought about in UEFA, the European federation for a long time. And then what happens in 2015, there are this FIFA raids on FIFA. A lot of people are arrested, including the guy who's expected to become the new FIFA president, Michel Platini, is briefly banned from football. Later, the ban is revoked. But in this kind of vacuum where everybody is knocked out, suddenly this guy, Infantino, nobody had thought of, rises to the FIFA presidency. He does it essentially by promising the 200 national federations he'll spread more money to them. And he's been twice re-elected unopposed. He kind of runs FIFA a bit like Putin runs Russia, very alone. If you want to know what FIFA are doing, follow his personal Instagram account. And I think it's very, he identifies with solo rulers. He kind of admires, fanboys them, like Putin, MBS, the Saudi Crown Prince, now Trump. And he enjoys being around these rich, powerful people. So FIFA has become, it used to be a kind of team of barons who, you know, helped each other and made money for each other. And now it's a one-man show.
1: And he said in his Eve of World Cup press conference, just chill, just relax. You know, there are all these controversies, but kind of just sit back and enjoy the football. I mean, what did you make of that?
5: Yeah, I mean, he doesn't feel accountable to fans or journalists, and so he can talk to them like a kind of dad. When you tell people to just relax, it means I'm going to take care of the difficult stuff. You don't have to think about that. And that is really the way FIFA operates. They're unaccountable. So fans feel rightly that they own the World Cup. FIFA feels it owns the World Cup. It owns global football. It doesn't have to, you know, give account to anyone.
1: You wrote a really excellent curtain raiser in the Financial Times last weekend. And you talked about the founder of the World Cup, who you said is almost largely forgotten, Jules Rimet, a Frenchman. Bring him into focus for us, Simon. Rescue him from historical obscurity, because he's a fascinating figure.
5: He is, and, you know, I did this book about all my World Cups, because I've been to 9. This will be my 10th. And it's called World Cup Fever, and I wanted to find out about the guy who created the World Cup, Jules Rimet, as you say. And he lived in Paris. I live in Paris. The very little that's written about his life is in French. But I speak French. I found the documents. So Rimet, from a peasant family, comes to Paris with his parents. They become grocers. He grows up among poor people, and he sees if poor men are going to play football seriously, they have to be paid. So he becomes a football official. He's never interested in playing football, but he wants to run it. And then World War I breaks out. He goes to the front for 4 years. He's 40 when it starts, has a wife and 3 kids. He spends 4 years at the front. He's amazingly brave. It's a miracle he survived. He wins 3 military crosses, the French Croix de Guerre, comes back and very quickly becomes president of FIFA in 1921. And they'd always wanted to have a World Cup, and Rimet makes it happen. And the idea of the World Cup is to make peace between peoples, because, of course, as an ex-combatant, he, you know, hated war, wanted peace. And so every country, at least then the white countries, are going to play football against each other, and they're going to make love, not war. And that's kind of his vision. And he remains president of FIFA for 30 years, doesn't discriminate against fascists or Nazis. So he lets Mussolini host the second World Cup in 1934. He is against a boycott of the Berlin Olympics in 1936. He goes to Berlin, is very happy there. So that he is kind of, in some ways, the spirit of FIFA. He wasn't money grubbing, and there was no money in football then. And his presidency of FIFA was an unpaid job, didn't get anything for it except travel expenses. But he really thought all governments and peoples, no matter if they're Nazi or democratic, can be brought together by football.
1: And ironically, in the later stages of his life, I understand that there was a move actually to award him the Nobel Peace Prize.
5: Yeah, so because FIFA's very much stuck on this idea that football brings peace, which of course is incorrect. I mean, football does bring peoples together in a certain way. And at World Cups, you see Australians and Bulgarians and Nigerians watching in bars, having fun together. Of course, that doesn't stop war, because wars happen mostly for other reasons. But anyway, so FIFA thinks this. And as in 1956, as they're pulling together the documents to nominate him for the Nobel Peace Prize, he dies and thereby becomes ineligible. Later, Sepp Blatter, Infantino's predecessor, also kind of lobbies a lot for the Nobel Peace Prize for FIFA, ready for himself. And so when Infantino saw Trump's desperate desire to get the Nobel Prize, he totally understood it. I mean, that's exactly where FIFA has been for, you know, decades and decades. They feel they should have the Nobel Prize. They feel a lot like Trump. So he was very well placed to see what Trump really could do with his FIFA Peace Prize.
1: You're listening to ABC Radio National. This is Saturday Extra with me, Nick Bryant. And I'm interviewing Simon Cooper, one of the great football writers

0: in the world, and one of the great thinkers about football as well. Simon, I'm going to tweak the perennial question that often gets asked whenever football or soccer, as they insist on calling it, comes anywhere near America. I mean, it seems to me that question is obsolete. Will football take hold? Will soccer take hold in the States? Because it did years ago. The question is, can it rival the major codes? Can it rival NBA basketball or NFL American football or Major League Baseball? Could this be the breakthrough moment for the sport at that kind of level?
1: I don't think it's going to be a breakthrough moment because, as you say, soccer is already on the map in America and it's kind of lying on the sofa and watching the Premier League most weekends. It's just soccer in America takes a different form. You know, the US is the country with the most people playing soccer in the world. Something like 20 million odd people say they play. It's the country that sends most fans to the World Cup when it's not in the US. And it's been growing. And I was at the World Cup in 1994 in the US when there was exactly this debate, you know, can soccer arrive in America? It's arrived, and in polls of what's your favorite sport is already about joint third with baseball. So it's caught up with baseball. It probably will never catch up with American football or basketball. It doesn't have to. You know, it's fine being the third sport in a massive, massive country. Can it keep growing? Definitely. And, you know, the thing is that in most countries, people like their national league. In the US, they don't. It's a tin pot league, Major League Soccer. People are watching Mexican football, English football, Italian football, whatever it is, and then sampling bits of US soccer. Women's soccer bigger there than anywhere else. So it's just a different mosaic.
0: And are we going to witness the Americanization of the world game during this World Cup? I mean, we're getting a halftime show in the World Cup final. We've never had that before. We're getting water breaks, and that's seen as some as a way of sort of leaking in commercial breaks to the coverage. Do you see a kind of Americanization happening?
1: Certainly this time, and also the ticket prices are American. And I think FIFA is seeing this quietly as an experiment. You know, how much will soccer fans outside the US bear? Do they want it, or can they live with a halftime show? Are they okay with the water breaks, i.e. ad breaks? I mean, just in health terms, you do need water breaks. And in the warming planet, we're going to need them more and more. So I'm not against that. Mm. And, you know, are fans okay with, in future, most or many tickets being sold for thousands of dollars, even for, you know, third-rate games? That's all kind of being tested this time. As for ticket prices, they are collapsing. So, you know, FIFA withheld a lot of tickets to keep prices artificially high. Now all those tickets are being thrown onto the market, and prices are going steadily down.
0: A World Cup always takes on the personality of the players and the teams rather than the host nation, I would suggest. And that brings us to the question of, who do you think is going to win?
1: Yeah, you see, I just wrote an FT piece about that saying nobody knows. It's the most unpredictable sports competition. Why is that? Because soccer is a very unpredictable sport. You know, having possession of the ball is not really helpful. The underdog can get lucky once and, you know, fluky goal, and then you defend for 90 minutes and you win. It, you know, in cricket, you might get the best opposing player out cheaply, but you still got 10 others, etc. In soccer, one moment can decide the game, and then it's knockout. So you have five rounds of knockout. Most of them are decided by a single goal or penalty kick. So huge fluke. Having said that, best teams probably France and Spain. Does that mean they'll win? Probably not.
0: And what about the chances of an underdog success? What about the chances of somebody from a different continent, an African winner, an Asian winner?
1: It's very unlikely. I mean, in this book, Soccernomics, I co-wrote with the sports economist Stefan Szymanski. We show that the emerging continents of soccer, if you like, so Africa, Australia, North Central America, they improve for a while. You know, they learn how to defend, they get fitter, they learn the basics. And then they stagnate because they can't quite catch up with the Western Europeans who have the most advanced tactics. And so the Africans stop improving around 1990. The North Americans, early 2000s, and the Asians stop improving relative to European and South American teams, i.e. the best, in about 2010. So we're not really seeing catch-up at the top level. I think if I had to pick from one of those continents a team that could do it, it would be Japan, who have, I think they're unbeaten in their last nine games against Europeans, which for an Asian team is remarkable.
0: One prediction we can make with a certain amount of confidence is this is not going to be America first. Donald Trump is not going to be cheering the USA to victory in the World Cup.
1: Yeah, I think the US are have lost nine straight games against Europeans. The US are really in a poor place. They're worse than they were 20 years ago. In 1994, they reached the

0: second round, that might be their limit this time, 32 years on. The thing is that, I mean, in Soconomics, we calculate home advantage is worth a full goal a game. So that's quite big. Essentially, you start each game 1-0 up. So that would compensate. And I would think the US would get to the knockout rounds. But yeah, in quality terms, they're not in the top half of teams here.
1: And are the Socceroos on your radar, Simon?
0: You're too far away for me to really follow. I mean, in recent World Cups, Australia has always been a high competent side and sort of gradually getting better with time. But I don't see a dramatic leap. But I'm not in the best position to judge that.
1: That seems so apt for a team from Australia, a giant leap. Simon Cooper, it has been great to talk to you. Thanks so much. And enjoy your 10th World Cup.
0: Pleasure. Thank you very much, Nick.
2: That was Simon Cooper of the Financial Times, one of the world's finest football writers. World Cup Fever, a footballing journey in 9 tournaments is his latest book. The Socceroos begin their World Cup campaign on Sunday, of course. Someone on the text line saying, I hope England doesn't do well in the World Cup, as I feel it will just fuel the destructive nationalism that is occurring there at the moment. Football and politics are never far apart.
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2: Now, we had the sad news this week of the passing of Richard Scollier, a one-time Australian of the Year and a pioneering cancer researcher. He played a leading role in the discovery of breakthrough cures. And after his own diagnosis with brain cancer, he trialled treatments that he himself had helped to develop. I was lucky enough to catch up with him last year, just before he ran the City to Surf race in Sydney, 5 months after he'd been told he had just 3 months to live.
5: It's funny how life turns out. You can't always predict what's going to happen. And the lesson, well, for me, and I hope for many other people, is make the most of your times and enjoy it. And if there is an opportunity to do something that you'd like to do, go for it. And, enjoy and contribute in life.
2: Have you always been this positive, or has having this form of cancer brought out a spirit and a life force that has in some ways surprised you?
5: Definitely I have changed in some aspects of my life as someone who's dedicated themselves to many things, but work life has been a big part of that, and we've had a lot of opportunities to make a big difference in melanoma. So to be part of the team that's making those changes was made you very proud, to be honest, that we're saving so many lives that were, I guess, like what I am now with no cures to it, and now from a what we call 5% 5-year survival for melanoma, it's now up to about 60% because of discoveries that have been made. And many cancers are going a lot better now, but unfortunately one of the last ones is this sort of brain cancer that I've got, and yeah, basically it's still incurable. So that's sad, and you focus on different aspects of your life and the things you like doing and proud of. So for me, work and family and different things I like doing in my time. When I developed cancer, things had to change. I couldn't do some of the things that I could do before, and that takes a bit of getting used to, and no doubt does change your personality or what you can do and what you can relate to. But in many ways, this attitude of being happy to work hard and make the most of your life and enjoy it, well, for me, they haven't changed at all. And I've always been pretty passionate and trying to make a difference and help other people. I don't see this as any different to that.
2: Hmm. After his death, Richard's family released an open letter that he penned, ending with these fine words: I would be delighted and humbled to be remembered as a proud, everyday Aussie who gave it a crack and in doing so inspired others to pursue their dreams and passions with humility, love and compassion. Beautiful sentiments from a beautiful man, Richard Scollier. Now, we like to encourage audience participation on this show via the text line or ABC Listen.

0: 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Last week, I promised to rectify that. So here's a whistle-stop version of some of your recent comments. Last week, our discussion about theatre etiquette fired up the text line. We've spoken to the Australian playwright Melanie Tate about the scourge of audience members using mobile phones.
1: It does infuriate actors when they see, well, it makes them kind of crazy when they see people out there texting or phones lighting up faces or even worse, recording them while they're doing what they're doing.
0: Kathy in Melbourne reminded us that in Shakespeare's day, they were shouting, fighting, eating, maybe much more. The problem is humans, she said. Some of you pointed out that older people with dementia might close their eyes to focus on the dialogue or fall asleep if unwell, but that's not a criticism of the performance. Many parents won't attend the theatre if they can't take their phone, said one of you. But most seem to agree on a common enemy, phones.
1: So I put it on airplane mode and I, just before I go in, I say, hey, turn off all alarms, because that's where you get in trouble in the theatre.
0: And that comment, this time we bleeped out the word Siri, caused a glitch in some systems, with a couple of listeners telling us our guests turned off their alarms and their internet connection, so our apologies for that. And this text came from Dom. There is an etiquette in my house that I had to listen to Saturday Extra without interruption. Bravo to that. Listeners loved the conversation with Marty Baron, the former executive editor of the Washington Post, on journalism in Donald Trump's second term.
2: Not only has he called journalists garbage and scum, but he calls them enemies of the people, which is the language that authoritarians historically have used to describe an independent press. He doesn't want an independent press. He wants a press that is servile and that basically functions as his stenographer or, better yet, his propagandist.
0: One texter said, thank you for your intelligent, thoughtful, honest interview. Our press seeks drama in coverage, but truth less so these days. And many of you agreed with the idea that the media has some responsibility to accept for Trump's political rise. I do think we were complicit. The previous week, we'd spoken about the boom in data centres with the CEO of the industry peak body, Data Centres Australia, Belinda Dennett.
3: There's a lot of things that are already happening here in Australia that the US is actually trying to play catch-up to and say, oh, we actually should make data centres pay for the transition.
0: But the text line was filled with scepticism about data centres and their potential environmental and economic impacts. Philip from Deniliquin asked whether the government should make it compulsory for the roofs of data centres to be covered in solar panels. And a listener in Victoria wrote in to say, I'm extremely concerned about the many ugly, noisy, massive data centres appearing around Melbourne. Governments seem to be too enamoured with the economic benefits to worry about the huge amount of water and electricity they require. Jacinta Allen wants Victoria to be the data centre capital of Australia. No thanks. And our series on the 250th anniversary of US independence is well underway. Last week, we talked to Professor Adam Smith of Oxford University about some of the myths of the American Revolution.
4: One of the ironies, of course, about the founding fathers who wrote the Constitution in 1787 was that they certainly didn't think they were creating a democracy in any straightforward sense.
0: Great commentary on the US Revolution, Civil War, and history, wrote one of you. And Rick said the USA has never recovered from the catastrophe of the Civil War. It defines them. And this was Chris. It's rather ironic that what was essentially a tariff brought about the War of Independence. Oh, sweet freedom, may you still. And our America 250 series continues after the news with an extended interview with a legendary documentary maker, Ken Burns. And wouldn't it be lovely to get Dolly Parton on the show as well? A rhinestone gauntlet I'm throwing down to the Saturday Extra team. Let's get Dolly Parton on the show. There's a challenge for you. Loving this segment about the text line, says somebody on the text line. glad you enjoyed it. An update on a story we covered last week, that mammoth SpaceX IPO has happened on the New York Stock Exchange. And its owner, Elon Musk, has just become the world's first trillionaire. another milestone moment in the American story. The text line is running hot today. A lot of you are getting a lot from that discussion I had with Dr. Elizabeth Finkel about the infodemic of misinformation. I am deeply concerned by the attacks on science and on evidence-based approaches. Well done tackling the torrent of the slop of misinformation. A lot of you weighing in on the World Cup as well. There's a Portugal fan on the text line. There's an England fan on the text line. There's an Australian fan on the text line. That is the joy of the World Cup, isn't it? Everybody can weigh in. So much more to come after the news. Stay with us on Saturday Extra.

0: Good morning, Melissa Brown with ABC News. One Nation leader Pauline Hanson says her biggest membership for the party is coming from Victoria, where she says the state is desperate for change. The senator spoke to the media ahead of her fundraiser in South Melbourne last night, where about 30 anti-racism demonstrators had gathered outside. There was a significant police presence surrounding the event. No arrests were made, but a 22-year-old man was moved on. Senator Hanson says many Victorians are unhappy with Premier Jacinta Allen, and she says they're desperate to move out of the state.
1: The people will have their say at the next election. I think that's very important. She'll be judged on her performance as Premier for the state. But what I'm seeing here, and she's going to struggle to even keep her seat, hold her seat, and I've heard rumours that they will oust her before the election. Yeah.
0: Iran's leadership says a possible interim peace deal to end the war with the United States is in its final stages. America's editor John Lyons reports.
2: In a televised address, Iran's foreign minister Abbas Araghchi says the details of a preliminary agreement to end the war with the US have been approved by Iran's supreme leader. The interim deal involves the end of the blockade on the Strait of Hormuz and a 60-day ceasefire. A senior US official says Iran would receive sanctions relief depending on its compliance with demands laid out in a memorandum of understanding. The official says such a deal was now 80% possible and may be signed in coming days. He says no upfront financial payment will be given to Iran for any preliminary deal to end the war. John Lyons, ABC News, Washington.
0: Further raising the prospect of imminent peace, the Prime Minister of Pakistan says the US and Iran have agreed to the final text of a deal to end the war. Shahbaz Sharif, a key mediator, says peace has never been as close and Pakistan is working with both sides on the next steps. Victoria's Peak Aboriginal Legal Service says it's gravely concerned the state's tough new bail laws could lead to another death in custody. Changes made in March last year to the Bail Act were introduced to target repeat offenders in response to ballooning crime rates. The changes have resulted in fewer people being granted bail, which community legal services say is leaving some on remand stuck in police cells for weeks at a time. Rajini Jaykuba says the Victorian Aboriginal Legal Service says the conditions in police cells can be dangerous.
3: We are really worried that there will be a death in custody, and that's because these facilities are just not equipped to provide the kind of medical care and attention that many of our community members in police cells are experiencing.
0: Premier Jacinta Allen says the situation shows her government's new bail laws are working by prioritising community safety above all else. A teenager is in a critical condition after three cars collided near the Victoria-New South Wales border. A van and two four-wheel drives collided on Murray River Road at Walwa around a quarter to four yesterday afternoon. A 13-year-old passenger in the van was flown to a Melbourne hospital with life-threatening injuries. A 50-year-old man who was driving the van was also flown to hospital with serious injuries. To sport, and World Cup co-host Canada has kicked off its FIFA Men's World Cup campaign with a 1-1 draw against Bosnia and Herzegovina in Toronto. The ABC's national sports reporter David Mark is in Vancouver.
4: Canada has never won a World Cup match. It's been in two World Cup finals before, so ranked a lot higher than Bosnia. So look, they're the home team and they would have been the favourite and they would have been desperate to get a win. But it was actually Bosnia and Herzegovina that got on the scoreboard first. They scored in the 21st minute through a lovely header. Canada probably had the best of the play in the first half but couldn't score, had a couple of chances. A very near one came off the post, but they came on after half-time, again dominated the play and finally scored an absolutely lovely goal. Striker hitting a beautiful shot which took a minor deflection, but that equalised and that was the score at the end of the day.
0: In the AFL, Gold Coast has suffered its third loss in a row, going down by 45 points to Geelong at Cardinia Park. To the weather, there's a severe weather warning for damaging winds for parts of the northeast. Western South Gippsland, Central, East Gippsland, Southwest and Wimmera forecast districts. There's a strong wind warning for the Bays, West Coast, Central Coast and Central Gippsland Coast. Cloudy around the state with areas of rain in the west extending eastwards during the morning. Rain clearing in the southwest during the late afternoon, then contracting to eastern Victoria tonight. Cloudy in Melbourne, a very high chance of rain, most likely during this afternoon and evening, a top of 16, partly cloudy tomorrow, 15. It's 16 degrees now. ABC News.
5: ABC Radio National. 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Now to our America at 250 series and one of the great chroniclers of US history. Over a nearly 50-year career, the documentary maker Ken Burns has taught us more about the Civil War, the Vietnam War, and his latest epic is on the War of Independence, the American Revolution. 12 hours of television that has become something of a viral sensation. We caught up in the week. Ken Burns, thanks so much for joining us on Saturday Extra.
6: It's my pleasure. Thank you.
5: You've described the American Revolution as the most important event in world history since the birth of Jesus Christ. But I wonder if it felt that way at the time. The Brits seemed more worried about their colonies in the West Indies. The French Revolution was just around the corner. How momentous was it in that particular historical moment?
6: Well, I think it's hugely important. While the 13 British colonies that were in the Caribbean were far more profitable, depending on the slave labor, which was at the source of the richness of the British Empire, the 13 American colonies were the most populous. Only Virginia and South Carolina, because of their large slave population, were, quote, profitable on the world scene. But we were the most populous, and we were great trading partners, and there was a great anxiety about the domino theory that if you lost the American colonies, Ireland would be next, maybe Gibraltar, the subcontinent, what is now the Philippines, and the most far-flung empire on earth that the British Empire possessed might begin to slowly disintegrate if the Americans were permitted. It's the first time in history people have articulated this sort of universal right to be free. The American Declaration of Independence, which we're celebrating the 250th anniversary of, is a sort of distillation of the Enlightenment and is the practical application of many of the thoughts from the French and Montesquieu, but mostly from the Scottish Enlightenment of Hume and Locke and others. So it's hugely consequential. It's the first time most everyone up to this point have been subjects under the boot of some authoritarian form of rule. And now for the first time on the east coast of the United States are 13 independent states, they have citizens and not subjects. It's a big moment, and it will sponsor 200 plus years of revolution, including the French Revolution that doesn't work out as well as ours, and even Ho Chi Minh in 1945 declaring independence quotes Thomas Jefferson's second sentence of the Declaration, the famous, "We hold these truths to be self-evident." Mm. So it is hugely consequential. It's a sea change, and they knew it at the time, too. Thomas Paine, who articulated before the Declaration in his Common Sense essay, the most important essay in American history, that not since the time of Noah do we have a chance to restart the world.
5: The English radical Thomas Paine, "The cause of America is in great measure the cause of all mankind," was his famous quote. The American Revolution, though, is a real mishmash of motivations, Ken, isn't it? Some noble, some less so. I wonder what weight we should give to the pursuit of liberty. That's the history which is often rendered glorious. And what weight should we give to what in modern parlance, I guess, we call grievance politics? The Americans got cranky about an overbearing British bureaucracy, taxes they thought were punitive, restrictions on expanding the colonies westward.
6: Well, I think all of those things are true. And to say that life is complicated is to sort of echo what any great storyteller knows. There are, of course, motivations. It's stunning that these handful of colonies and handful of people are able to beat one of the greatest empires on earth in a long protracted revolution where they should not have succeeded. The chances on Lexington Green on April 19th, 1775 were zero, but 6.5 years later, on October 17th, 1781, they were 100% when Lord Cornwallis had to surrender his army to George Washington and

0: Army to George Washington and Rochambeau. Of course, people come at it from different motivations. The original intention of the revolution was essentially a Republican one, that is to say, an elite, an aristocracy of talent. It was white men of property. That's what the original expression of all men are created equal. But it opened the door. And from then on, nobody's going to remove the foot from the door. So the revolution, the declaration was deeply significant to people at the margins, women, the majority of the population, the poor, free and black Americans, Native Americans, both assimilated and coexisting within the 13 colonies, now United States, and those on the border hoping that it won't expand more. So lots of things, people are joining for different reasons, and people are changing their allegiance constantly, depending on the ebb and flow of the war or the destructive nature of an occupying army in, say, Boston or the New Jersey or South Carolina, where provinces declared pacified are suddenly not pacified as guerrilla warfare and Americans killing Americans sort of takes over. It's a incredibly bloody thing, which Americans don't kind of like to admit that I think we accept the violence of our Civil War and the 20th century wars we've been involved in, but we want to protect the big ideas of the American Revolution. But I think they're even more impressive when you understand that it's not only a very bloody revolution, but a very bloody civil war. In ways, our own civil war was a sectional war. This is really neighbors killing neighbors. And it's also the fifth global war for the prize of North America.
1: I'm fascinated by that. I don't think a lot of people realize that, the extent to which the War of Independence was also a civil war within the colonists themselves. Just unpack that thought for us, Ken, because not everybody was against the king, right?
0: Well, that's exactly right. And I think the way it's sort of migrated through time to us today is that it's us all patriots here fighting against this distant enemy 3,000 miles away across the ocean who is doing these things, taxing us without representation, telling us we can't take Indian land. But at least 20% of the population is loyalist, and understandably so. Why would you sacrifice? I mean, most of your good fortune, your health, your prosperity, your longevity, your literacy, the land you own has come from this system. And these people are suggesting something else, which has never, ever been tried before. So we follow throughout our series many, many loyalists who are very interesting and complicated people. We don't make them bad for that. But, you know, in some areas, the loyalists might be 50-50. In some areas, the loyalists might outnumber the patriots and they take advantage. It's really a bloody civil war. And I think if you compared the populations, and we have no real accurate way of measuring the casualties from the revolution the way we do later in the Civil War, but it's a kind of proportional suffering. And that, I think, surprises Americans that we were also a nation, as the scholar Maya Jasanoff says at the beginning of our third episode, born in violence.
1: Ken, tell us about the role of Native Americans in the American Revolution. I think you can legitimately argue that indigenous Americans in many ways were the first revolutionaries because of the resistance they mounted to the settlers and invaders. I wonder.
0: Well, that's been going on for 150 years, yes.
1: Yeah. What's their role in the War of Independence?
0: Well, it's huge and it's very complex. Depends on what tribe you're from. Many of the tribes, as I've said, were assimilated already into the lives of the 13 colonies. These were not just, you know, kind of singular, homogeneous societies. They were very wild places. Philadelphia, you would see free blacks and enslaved blacks and many different tribes speaking many different languages and women and children and recent German and Irish immigrants in addition to the American British stock that was there. So there are those that are trying to coexist, and there are those on the western borders that somehow perceive that they might want to side with the British because they'd earned the respect during the French and Indian War, what the rest of the world calls the Seven Years' War, driving the French out of North America. But of course, if the British had prevailed in the American Revolution, they would have pushed westward with the same ferocity and avarice hubris that the American colonists will do. You know, let's remember that when the Congress meeting in Philadelphia was not called the Eastern Seaboard Congress, it was called the Continental Congress. And they put George Washington not in charge of the Eastern Seaboard Army, but in charge of the Continental Army. They knew where they were going. They knew there was a place way, way out there called California, and they wanted it all. And the revolution

0: got them all the way to the Mississippi, and then subsequent purchases like Louisiana and other conquests in the Texas and Mexican Wars and other things got the whole what we call the continental United States. But that was the design, not just of these upstart radical rebel colonists, but of France and of Spain and of England, of course, that they all wanted the prize of North America and had been fighting over it for years and years.
1: What Jefferson called the Empire of Liberty. You are listening to ABC Radio National. It's Saturday Extra with me, Nick Bryant, and I'm talking with the legendary documentary maker, Ken Burns. Ken, you've said that if America understands their origin story better, it would help the country to heal. I wonder if the origin story is that helpful, because in Philadelphia, when the Founding Fathers hammered out the Constitution, slavery was the price of national unity. The origin story, as you've said already, is a story of division. So I wonder how helpful it is at a moment when America is still so divided.
0: We're so narcissistic, all of us, everywhere, especially of our present times. And I think it's good to know that those who sort of despair or feel like everything is hopeless, that we were far more divided during our revolution, far more divided during what we call our Civil War, far more divided during the period after the Civil War called Reconstruction, the most misunderstood period in American history, far more divided during the anti-war Vietnam protests of the late 60s and 70s. So, you know, just that alone is a calming thing. But I think also as people flirt with authoritarianism, as they bend the rules, to know what the founders intended, to understand the kind of underpinning of those ideals, as you correctly say, are so imperfectly applied at the beginning. But I would look to every other country on earth for similar kinds of missteps, and that there are built into it. I mean, Jefferson said the pursuit of happiness. A lot of people take that to mean the acquisition of objects in a marketplace of things. What the founders meant, and Jefferson was echoing their sentiments, was lifelong learning, that if you had this incredible responsibility of citizenship, you had to do your best to improve yourself, to become more virtuous. But the key word is not happiness, but pursuit. So we were a nation from the beginning in the process of becoming, and that 11 years later in the opening sentence of the Constitution, we say a more perfect union. It's all the idea of expansion. So when Jefferson says, all men are created equal, everyone knew they meant all white men of property. But everyone also knew that by articulating this and opening it up, slavery was doomed. Women would get the right to vote. All of these things would happen. Now, however long they take is the great tragedy of the human story, not just in America, but everywhere.
1: Ken, I'm fascinated with how the revolution still resonates today. I was struck, for instance, on January the 6th, 2021, such a dark day in American history. How many of the insurrectionists, the rioters, were shouting 1776 as they stormed the U.S. Capitol? How important is revolution, the idea of it still, to American political culture?
0: I don't think it is. I think it's more this kind of culture wars that people have. 1776 becomes a shorthand for something that its shouters know very little about. They assume that the whole purpose of the formation of the United States was something based on a recent thing called Christian nationalism. And it's not. The whole First Amendment of the Constitution is freedom of speech and freedom to redress grievances. But the first part of it was the Congress will make no law with the establishment of a religion. Thomas Jefferson said, if my neighbor believes in 20 gods or no god at all, it neither picks my pocket nor breaks my leg. It was the intention of the founders, looking back over all of human history and seeing that religion was the source of so many wars and so much violence between people, that it was important for the first time in history, and we are the first country in history that does not have an official religion, that we were tolerating the variety of people. Even our Latin motto, E pluribus unum, out of many one, acknowledged the great variety of people that inhabited those 13 colonies, and that part of the struggle to design a system was an attempt to design a system that would be free of the traditional prejudices that weighed on all of human history in a violent way up to that point.
1: You mentioned Thomas Jefferson there. One of his quotes that has become a meme on the far right is that the Tree of Liberty must be

0: refreshed from time to time with the blood of patriots and tyrants. And I wonder to what extent the American Revolution legitimizes political violence in America.
1: It doesn't. I don't think it does. I think that came afterwards. And I think Jefferson, I wouldn't say regretted it, but he himself in the first few sentences of the Declaration says this should, you know, government should not be changed for light or transient mediums. And so everybody can find something in the past to grab onto and sort of magnify out of proportion to advance a certain political aim. But that's not history, and that's not good storytelling, and it's not, it's just the manipulation, as we know, people will do. The revolutionary period is no different. Samuel Adams, who was a failure as a brewer and a collector of taxes, famously said, "I keep my fellow countrymen alive to their grievances." There are people who make money off division. And it is, of course, in the authoritarian playbook to make a them. I've had the great privilege for 50 years to make films about the U.S., but I also make films about us. That is to say, the lowercase two-letter plural pronoun, all of the intimacy of we and our and us, and all of the majesty, complexity, contradiction, and even controversy of the U.S. It's a magnificent space to be in, but you have to be willing to accept the complexity. You're not looking for perfect heroes. They don't ever exist. And even the idea of heroism is not about perfection, but the negotiation within a person, sometimes a war within the person between their strengths and their weaknesses. Achilles, of course, had his heel and his hubris to go along with his great powers.
0: And Ken, I wonder how hard it is to tell a national story, a unifying story, when it is such a polarized time in the States.
1: It's been so gratifying. I took nearly 10 years to make this. We spent years with scholars understanding the nooks and crannies, accepting the idea that our familiar received wisdom would have to be disturbed and have to be destabilized by much more complex storytelling. But at the end, within a week or so of the broadcast, which was huge, 20 million people, we were, for the first time in history, PBS was in the top 10 of the streaming programs, with 500 and then at the end of November, 565 million minutes of watching, which is how they measure it absurdly. And by February, it was well over 4 billion. Wow. So we, and now we're several months beyond that. So it has taken a hold across all sectors and all populations. I can't believe that I could spend the rest of my life probably talking about the revolution. I'm just asked. It was last night. I was in an audience of 1,400 people who could not get enough of the conversation about the American Revolution. So I think people are curious and want to have an authentic history, want to have a complicated history, want it not sugar coated or made sanitized like a Madison Avenue version of things, but something that is durable and reflects things that we know about in human nature, and also makes the people who seem, because of the way we treated them over the course of our history, unapproachable, like a George Washington, suddenly when you see that they have flaws, that instead of invoking an equally sort of repressive revisionism, you begin to understand them as complex people, deeply flawed like all of us.
0: You began working on the series, Ken, when Barack Obama was president. A lot of Americans saw his election as a sort of collective act of atonement. He even won a smattering of southern states of the old Confederacy. But as Donald Trump became president, I wonder if the project changed.
1: No, not at all. In fact, you must, like Odysseus, lash yourself to the mast. You may be passing Circe with all its deadly messages, but you have to ignore them. Yes, I started when Barack Obama had 13 months to go in his presidency, and I finished, last year and broadcast it in November. You cannot adjust your sails to fit the current political mood. You know, Mark Twain famously said, history doesn't repeat itself. Of course, he's absolutely right. No event has ever happened twice. He said, history doesn't repeat itself, but it rhymes. And I have been aware through all my 5 decades of professional life making films about American history, the way the events rhyme in every film I've ever worked on, from Brooklyn Bridge to the American Revolution. And what you have to do is not erect these sort of large neon signs pointing

0: pointing an arrow towards, see, isn't this so much like today? Because you will fall into a trap of rendering yourself not universal or not timeless, but of a particular moment. I'll give you an example. If our film had come out a year earlier in 2024, there's a scene where the wife of a German general on her way to visit her husband is terrified crossing the Atlantic, not because of how the journey is perilous, which it is, but because she hears that Americans eat cats. Well, in the fall of 2024, that was one of the big conversations, inanely, of the presidential campaign, the accusations made by J.D. Vance, the Republican vice presidential candidate, saying that immigrants in Springfield, Ohio, were eating cats. Well, if the film had come out then, people would say, oh, you did that because of now. And I just say, if this rhymes, it's because human nature remains the same. Ecclesiastes said it. What has been will be again. What has been done will be done again. There's nothing new under the sun.
1: Ken, a final thought. We mentioned Thomas Paine. The cause of America is the cause of all mankind. Do you think that's still true?
0: The ideas that animated the creation of the United States are most definitely the cause of all mankind, without a question. And for most of the last 250 years, the United States has been the pole star for that. However unevenly it was applied, as you correctly pointed out, however flawed it might be, however temporary steps backwards are taken, very much, because these are universal ideas of human freedom. If Ho Chi Minh can declare Vietnamese independence in 1945 in Ba Dinh Square, the same day that the Japanese are surrendering to the Americans on the USS Missouri, September 2nd, in Tokyo Bay, and quote Thomas Jefferson, you understand the power of those words. However, impossible it was for that particular man who owned hundreds of human beings to carry them out in his own lifetime.
1: And your mood on the eve of July the 4th, is it celebratory?
0: Yes, very much so. And I think it's important for Americans to reclaim not the passive stature that is endemic to a kind of media culture and to a social media culture and to one on the verge of an age of AI, but one in which democracy is still an active and muscular verb that requires activity and not sitting like Chicken Littles in a fetal position saying the sky is falling. It requires first the celebration that I always do, and I always, for the last 35 years, have read to my four daughters and now my grandchildren the Declaration before I allow them to eat on the 4th of July. And I will do so again this year. So the celebration can be continual and the same quotidian way and celebratory. And at the same time, we can perhaps reaffirm our allegiance to the ideals of the revolution. I think really expressed very well by a German soldier that we follow throughout the series named Johann Ewald, who is lands in Staten Island in the summer of 1776 to be part of the biggest battle of the American Revolution. The Battle of Long Island, a spectacular British victory because of mistakes that Washington made on the battlefield. Again, not a perfect tactical commander, but Johann Ewald is openly contemptuous of the Americans, whom he dismisses as all Brits and Hessians do, as rebels. And yet he's part of the surrendering army at Yorktown. And he says, who would have thought 100 years ago out of this multitude of rabble would arise a people who could defy kings.
1: Ken Burns, it has been such a treat to talk to you. Thanks for joining us on Saturday Extra.
0: Thank you. I've had two or three conversations today with people that neither one of us on either side, me included in this moment, wanted to end it. It was too much fun.
1: That was the legendary documentary maker Ken Burns. And yes, that was a lot of fun. And you can watch the American Revolution series on SBS. He is devastatingly articulate, isn't he? Many of you making that point on the text line, a brain that works at very high velocity. And what an image to leave us with. Odysseus lashing himself to the mast, resisting the songs of the sirens on the shore. And talking of songs, there's strong support on the text line for what is fast becoming a campaign to get Dolly Parton on the programme as America celebrates its 250th birthday. We have a strong team on Saturday Extra. We can make that happen, right? Executive producer Belinda Summer, Nicole Kirby, Nick Baker, and in the studio today, Anne-Marie de Bettencourt. Rear Vision is up next. This week it asks, is it time for a pan-European army? It sounds like a group in the Eurovision Song

contest, doesn't it? But it's a very serious issue in Europe right now. I am Nick Bryan. It is Saturday morning in Australia. It's my favourite time. Have a great weekend.

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1: Hello and welcome to Rear Vision. Anthony Fennell here. Members of the North Atlantic Treaty Organisation will meet in Turkey early next month, and there's a lot to discuss, as I'm sure you can imagine. Back in 2019, French President Emmanuel Macron famously declared, "What we are currently experiencing is the brain death of NATO." Well, NATO isn't brain dead, not yet at least, and it isn't even on life support. But issues of European security are far from resolved, and there is a reassessment of the treaty's value going on, not just from the American side, but also the European. Here's the former head of MI6, Britain's Secret Service.
2: We've been huge beneficiaries of an incredibly generous security guarantee for the United States over decades. But my strong view is that we've actually been infantilized by it. We have been prepared to outsource the most fundamental duty of government, which is security, to another nation. Now, they're close allies of ours, but they don't have identical objectives. So in some ways, this is a good opportunity.
1: A good opportunity, that is, for European countries to take more responsibility for their own security. Sir Alex Younger, the former head of MI6. And on Rear Vision today, we'll look at the history of European security arrangements post-World War II. We'll ask why NATO came to be the dominant security paradigm, and we'll also examine historic calls for Europe to have its own pan-European army. Picking up on that last point, calls for greater European military cooperation outside of the NATO arrangement have found a strong voice in French President Macron. He was asked at a speaking engagement in Greece in April this year about that controversial 2019 brain-dead comment. Did he still believe it today? He now says NATO is a good strategic alliance, but it's clear his interest is in the European side of NATO.
3: So my view is that we have to strengthen the European pillar. We should not be the one to weaken NATO, but the Europeans have to be much stronger and work together and launch together common operations. And what we are ready to do in the Arctic vis-à-vis Russia on some security issues, on Ukraine with the coalition of the willing, in Eastern Mediterranean Sea with our common operations. It's not NATO operations. This is the Europeans working together and building common security solutions.
1: Now, before we get ahead of ourselves, let's journey back to 1949 and the beginning of NATO. We take it for granted, but its creation was born of very specific circumstances. The end of one great threat to European democracy, Nazism, and the creation of yet another. Defence journalist Stavros Atlamazoglou.
4: Briefly after the end of World War II, the United States and the United Kingdom realized that there was an issue with the then Soviet Union. There was a threat from the Soviet Union. It was expanding throughout Europe, especially in the eastern and southern eastern parts of Europe. And it was decided that a defense mechanism was essential to deal with potential threats coming out of the Soviet Union. So it responded to what was seen as Russian aggression, Soviet aggression, and it was created as a common defense mechanism. Initially, it was comprised of few nations, but then it steadily grew, and with the most recent additions being Finland and Sweden following the 2022 Russian invasion of Ukraine.
1: And America had a dominant position in the new organisation because it had money and weapons and a huge military-industrial complex. While in contrast, the nations of Western Europe were tired and depleted after years of conflict.
5: When we talk about the European security architecture that we have, we have to understand how much effort had to be placed into rebuilding Europe after the horrors of the Second World War and the various different ways people understood how that could be done. And you have, from the US side, an increasing awareness that for stability and security, there would need to be huge

aid and support. But you also have a very real and present communist threat, both externally and in many cases internally. This is a time of huge instability and crisis. My name's Dr. Hugo Bromley, and I'm an Applied History Fellow at the Center for Geopolitics at Cambridge. What the Americans want is to see closer political integration in Western Europe, because they see that as the most effective rebuilding path. However, it is not clear, and indeed many European countries actively don't want this, that the best thing to do is to integrate in terms of defense, foreign policy, etc., simply because it's not compatible with their democratic constitutions. That was certainly the UK position, which was also dealing with empire and its legacies at the same time as well. Also, European countries were not prepared to undertake the risks of aligning with the United States, of rebuilding in this way, without some kind of commitment from the United States to support territorial integrity. So what emerges is this, what I call division of labor, where the economic process of recovery is one that will be tied to European cooperation and European institutions, with Britain standing sort of half in and half out of that. But what will anchor that is a common

0: It's not Europe, but the entire Euro-Atlantic area, so including the United States and Canada, to territorial integrity. Now, that is really originally a British concept more than an American one. And the White House needs to be persuaded that that is necessary. There are some in the White House who see the Russian threat, the Soviet threat, as primarily an economic and political one, not a military one. But they are convinced that this is necessary, and so we get NATO. The structures of NATO are very important and complex, but at its core, NATO is an idea. It is the idea that an attack against one country is an attack against all. It takes a lot of effort to get the US to sign up to that. Particularly, it takes a lot of effort to get the Senate to sign up to that, because the Senate is very wary of what it sees as losing its control over whether or not the United States enters a war. But it's important to remember that even getting that initial commitment to NATO and sustaining that commitment required constant engagement with American institutions, not just the White House, but across both houses of Congress.
1: So NATO became a permanent security fixture because of the ever-present Soviet threat. But internal European factors were also at play, according to Simon Smith from the Royal Danish Defence College.
2: I mean, I think people think of NATO, obviously, as an alliance that was principally developed to safeguard against the Soviet Union. But I think a better reading of that initially is to make sure the Europeans didn't go to war with themselves, because that's where we were historically, previous World War I, World War II. So this idea of an integrated command structure on the NATO side made it much more difficult for the Europeans to fight each other if you have your sort of command within these institutions. So a lot of it was about trying to manage that. But it still was an open question going back. There's the Brussels Treaty of 1948, which founded the Western Union. And then you had the ratcheting up of the Cold War. So I think an easy way to envision that is that every time Europe tried to do something outside of NATO, the fact that there was the U.S. power within NATO kind of is where everyone came back to. The default always went towards NATO.
1: But here's a fact few people know. NATO was never meant to be a long-term solution to European security. In fact, Dwight Eisenhower, the US president after 1953, and the former supreme commander of Allied forces in Europe toward the very end of World War II, saw it only as a stopgap measure. Here's what he said at the time.
3: If in 10 years all American troops stationed in Europe for national defence purposes have not been returned to the United States, then this whole project will have failed.
1: And it's important

0: setting up of NATO, there were also plans in play for the creation of a common European military force. Max Bergman, director of the Europe, Russia and Eurasia program at the Center for Strategic and International Studies.
1: It was first raised, actually, in the summer of 1950. So in June 1950, North Korea invades South Korea. That causes a real panic in Europe. A month before, the French foreign minister, Robert Schuman, had announced his plan for a coal and steel community. And quickly, the coal and steel community proposal gets adapted to create a common European army, a European defense community, to respond to the need to urgently rearm Europe, and frankly, to rearm the Germans, because that was the big conundrum. What do you do about Germany? You need to have Germans fighting. Instead of giving Germans guns, it makes a lot more sense to give Europeans guns. And so to make that army not a German army, but a European one, and that European army was going to respond, going to take orders from NATO, from the Supreme Allied Commander of Europe, which then was Dwight D. Eisenhower, who is the biggest advocate of the European defense community. So the Americans were all in on this, and the Europeans agreed to it. They signed a treaty. It's going to happen. And then in 1954, the French, 4 years later, the French voted down in the National Assembly due to the workings of Charles de Gaulle that saw this as a grave threat to French sovereignty.
0: Why was it never picked up again as an ideal for European security, particularly when we saw, you know, the European Union eventually formed?
1: A very good question. For the simple reason that in 1954, de Gaulle did not expect what then happened. He expected that America would return home. Part of the reason why the United States was such an advocate for a common European army is because the United States did not want to stay in Europe. NATO for the United States was a holding pattern. It was agreed to in 1949 because we didn't know what else to do. But for the Brits, for the British, NATO was a way of keeping us in. And sort of the founding quip of NATO from Lord Hastings Ismay, its purpose is to keep the Americans in, the Russians out, and the Germans down. And he leads with the Americans in. That is not how Washington saw the purpose of NATO. We saw it as a holding pattern to build Europe up, and then we would come home. And what happens after 1954 is we realize we can't leave. And so we stay forever. And so because we're there forever, what was the point of developing a common European army? This gets brought back up after the Cold War ends, communism collapses. There's a sense that, you know, it's a new day, that Europe is creating a European Union. Well, obviously, the next step in the European Union is also foreign and defense. And so the EU begins to really think about creating a common European force. Tony Blair in 1998 and Jacques Chirac hold hands in Saint Malo in the north of France, and they agree to create a European Rapid Reaction Force. This would be sort of the beginnings of European integration on defense. And then what happens is 4 days later, Madeleine Albright, the Secretary of State, shows up at a NATO ministerial meeting and says no. It says no duplication with NATO. And the United States, what happened, what had shifted in the intervening years from 1954 to 1998, was in the 1990s, NATO expansion was the root of our Europe policy. And we were very nervous that maybe this EU thing would get in the way of our presence and our position in NATO. We had really shifted from where we were in the 1950s and 1960s, frankly, and we didn't want anything to upset America's influence and role in Europe. And then 9/11 happens after that, and we just really stopped thinking about it. And so it has been the default policy of the United States that we object to the EU doing defense, and we have claimed that that would be, you know, the most horrible thing for NATO without really explaining why. And so it's just been sort of taken as this sort of conventional wisdom that the EU shouldn't duplicate NATO. In the meantime, you know, I worked with the Pentagon very closely. There's all sorts of overlap and duplication that oftentimes occurs in military structures.
0: And you're with Rear Vision, an ABC Radio National production, giving you the essential backstory to today's issues, events, and ideas. I'm Anthony Fennell. Recent polling conducted across European Union countries shows overwhelming support for a common European approach to defence and the establishment of a European army. And within the European Parliament, a small collection of members have been pushing the cause.
2: Dear colleagues, around 10 years ago, Volt was founded. Since then, we've called for a European army. Since then, people have called us naive. Naive when we said that hiding behind the US was not an appropriate defence strategy. But now, Putin's drones fly over Europe, and American news tightens over Greenland, and NATO is crumbling. And
0: the only But it has to be said, despite the current Russian threat in Europe, very few prominent politicians or EU officials have shown much interest in creating a combined

0: and military force. Defence correspondent Stuart Dowell, who's based in Warsaw.
1: I think the recent comments, significant comments by the Defence Commissioner, Andreas Kubilius, who said in January that Europe should have a standing army of around 100,000 men. I mean, that's significant because of who he is. But I don't think anyone really took that seriously. Even Kaja Kallas, the head of European diplomacy, said no, because it would confuse things. We already have NATO. So we've got two of the biggest names in Europe not in agreement on this. Here in Poland, our foreign minister, Radosław Sikorski, also said no, because nation states won't give up that right. There's no political will in the European Council where the political decisions are made by nation states. It would require unanimity, a majority. All the 27 nation states would have to agree, which itself is impossible. Even if they agreed, their prime ministers and presidents at the European Council agreed to this, they would have to go back and pass it through the national systems. In some cases, that would mean having to pass through their parliament through supermajorities, which in a lot of cases don't exist, something like a two-thirds majority or a three-fifths majority. I guess in most countries, it's very hard to get something like that. In other cases, for example, with Austria, they would need to change their constitution. In their constitution, they have a clause that says Austria will always be neutral and won't get involved in these kind of things. So there are all sorts of political barriers to doing this.
2: I think you have to understand here the logic of many of those behind the European integrationist project. There are many different kinds of pro-European. There are some who believe that Europe is important for economic reasons as a community of nation states. There are some who see Europe sincerely as the project of creating a federal Europe, and then there are many, many in between the two. Many of the founders of the European project had a theory of how you would build consent for the project, which is to not worry about democratic institutions, not worry about those processes, just focus on economic delivery. That's okay if you're building an economic cooperation organization. It is not okay if you are taking responsibility for fundamental issues of the use of force, like military strength. It is just not compatible with democracy and the democratic constitutions of Western European countries. So Europe never evolves, really, ultimately, the institutions, and still has not evolved the institutions that could manage defense, integration, and cooperation. Because it is not on a path to becoming a state, because it is ultimately a community of nations cooperating to further economic interests with an integrationist architecture sort of in parallel to that.
0: And perhaps to underscore that point, just this past week, France and Germany announced they had scrapped a joint initiative to build a new European fighter jet because the companies involved couldn't reach consensus on how best to proceed. Hugo Bromley again.
2: There are some really important and fundamental barriers to defence integration that really cannot be overcome. I think, firstly, the question of does the European Union have the democratic legitimacy, as discussed? But secondly, does it have the skills and expertise to manage processes, even of defence procurement, which are way outside its current frame of reference? And then the biggest issue, in some ways, is European states do not share a common understanding of the threat. If you're a military, the way you should be working is that you should be considering the threats that you face. You should be considering your own budgets and capacity, and you should be trying to match things up, right? You should have an understanding of what you want to achieve. Europe is a huge place. It's also got a hugely diverse range of security interests and concerns among its member states, and they do not share common priorities. If I am in Eastern Europe, if I'm one of the Baltic states, obviously, or even if I'm the UK, it's very clear that Russia is the primary strategic threat, and I should be orienting all my efforts towards that. That's not true for other countries in Europe. It's certainly not true for, say, Spain or Greece. Other countries, notably France, conceive of their national interest as having a whole range of different concerns across Africa, the Pacific, you name it. There isn't a common understanding of the threat. And because there are no democratic institutions to create that common understanding of the threat, no one is prepared to give up that kind of control.
0: But as we heard earlier in that grab from the French president, there is a reconfiguring and reimagining of European defence that's going on outside of NATO. One recent example of this being the new security agreement reached between France and Poland. Stuart Dowell again.
1: For France, they prize their strategic autonomy. They see the threat coming from Russia. And there's a huge new player.

0: defense on the block. It's Poland. We all know that it's increasing its army. It's going to soon have a tank army of 1,000 tanks, the most in Europe. We can call it the kind of the Panzer Belt on Eastern Europe. So there are benefits of France in cooperating. For Poland, it has the advantage of coming under France's nuclear umbrella. But what's interesting in Europe is putting Germany into that equation, because Germany is on its way. It is or will become the largest defense spender in Europe. It has almost an unlimited amount of money that it can spend because it's released its debt brake. And now there's emerging even a kind of defense competition between France and Germany.
1: And then, of course, there's the crucial issue of whether or not the US is now genuinely interested in continuing to be a part of NATO. That's certainly not assured, according to Max Bergman.
2: I think really what we're talking about here is beginning the process of European defense integration. Because what is the threat to most European countries? Well, it's really the threat collectively to Europe. Most European countries don't actually face much of a conventional military threat. In Spain, they have some threats, but it's not really the Russians coming over the Pyrenees. It is the collective threat to Europe. And instead of operating on that frame of Europe needs to build its own defense, the EU needs to be able to defend itself, NATO needs to be able to defend the borders of the European Union, and therefore everyone needs to work cohesively and collectively, everyone's pretending that it's about national defense, when actually it's about European defense. And there's a lot of claims that this is about national sovereignty and, you know, my God, how could countries give up their militaries and their sovereign control? The reality is that's what Europeans did in the early 1950s, is that instead of taking charge of their own defense as Europeans, they outsourced collective European defense to the United States. That's what NATO is. NATO is about the United States fighting the war on behalf of Europe. And that's why there's a U.S. European command. That's why the SACUR, the Supreme Allied Commander of Europe, is an American. And America would provide 50% of the combat capacity if there was going to be a war, and Europeans would sort of dock in to the United States. And the question and the fear for Europe right now is, what if the United States doesn't show up? They've designed their entire militaries around docking into the United States, not fighting the war as Europe. And I think it's time to begin to reckon with that shift. And there needs to be a shift. And the end goal could be an integrated European army, but there's a lot of steps before you would get there.
1: Are we starting to see those steps, though? I mean, I know European leaders all say, look, they're committed to, or the ones that are part of NATO say they're committed to NATO. But there's also a lot of maneuvering going on, a lot of renegotiating military relationships, isn't there, between the big players?
2: Yeah, there's a lot happening on European defense. I mean, the main thing that is happening is the amount of money that is being spent by the Europeans to really ramp up their defense industrial production and to rearm. The problem is that they're spending a lot of money, but they're not doing it in a coordinated fashion. The way I think of European defense presently is that NATO's role is effectively to serve as Europe's combatant command. If you think about right now, the war in Iran is being run out of CENTCOM for the United States in Tampa. What CENTCOM is not concerned about is outfitting the U.S. Marine Corps with different types of equipment. That is the job of the Pentagon. And what Europe lacks is a Pentagon. It has a combatant command, and that's NATO, but it doesn't have anyone that's really organizing and thinking about European forces collectively. And that's what you begin to see the EU starting to play that role. There's now an EU defense commissioner. There's been a lot of money allocated to the EU, 150 billion euros in this new SAFE program. And there's likely going to be a lot more money in the EU budget to try to figure out how do the Europeans start buying together, start integrating their efforts. And that is a huge step forward. We also see European countries doing more to kind of coordinate their efforts and integrate into, you know, you mentioned France and Poland, France talking about sort of Europeanizing in some ways its nuclear deterrent. So there's a lot happening. On the other hand, they're also running around like headless chickens to some degree, because there is sort of no clear direction. They're very reticent of empowering the EU because of the constant push and pull between power in Brussels and member states. And there isn't a clear plan of how Europe would act and respond.
1: Max Bergman. Let's now turn our focus to the coming NATO summit in Istanbul. Can it deliver any sense of permanency to the issue of European security? Or will the ongoing tensions between the Trump administration and Europe once again dominate all discussion?
3: The current tensions inside NATO reminds me of a quote that Winston Churchill said during World War II, that there's only one thing worse than fighting with allies, and that is fighting without them. The nature of a military, especially military alliances, is one fraught with

0: with disagreement, tensions, sometimes diverging objectives. But the only way I could see NATO being unworkable would be if a country invoked Article 5 and the United States, being the largest and most important country in NATO, did not respond. So let's say that Russia decides to, let's attack Poland as well. Why not? And Poland invokes Article 5. Every NATO member is on board, but the United States vetoes that decision. Then NATO joint military alliance wouldn't be workable anymore, I think.
1: How can you have a strategic partnership between two organizations where, you know, the hegemonic power, the big power in NATO and the U.S. administration doesn't really think too much of the EU, right? And wouldn't be unhappy to see it sort of fade away or at least erode in power, at least some sections within the Trump administration. So you have that odd tension. And one of the underlying core tensions, though, is the U.S. always wants the Europeans to do more in terms of developed capability, but they're always a bit hesitant about them doing more when it's not buying U.S. And so that tension is still there as well. The Europeans are always caught between, are we dealing just with Trump? And then if we just get through this period, what comes next? And so this kind of whiplash back and forth. So Donald Trump starts to make these soundings about pulling out of NATO again around the summit. In some ways, that's just more proof for the Europeans that they need to embed in their own, because there'll always be some in Europe who just want to go back to the status quo so they don't have to spend as much on this, right? But clearly, what would be good for the Europeans is to know for sure, right? Anything that happens just in a very short notice is going to be difficult for everybody. A signaling of it is what's key. And then there's a nuclear question. If the U.S. was to take back the nuclear umbrella, then that undermines the alliance. We'll have to see what the signals are, how short or long they're telegraphed, and how much the Europeans are really ready to pick up some of these meaningful capabilities.
2: And a final question to Max Bergman from the Center for Strategic and International Studies. Will the idea of a pan-European army and also greater European military integration be on the table when NATO representatives meet in Turkey?
3: No, they're not going to be discussed. I would be shocked if they're discussed, because NATO has a strategy. And the NATO strategy is to really hope that the United States just stays in. And so when Mark Rutte, the Secretary General, goes to the European Parliament, he goes and tells them, and he says, there's no European pillar of NATO. It doesn't exist. So stop talking about it. Stop pretending that we can move on without the Americans. And so there's two camps. There's the kind of Mark Rutte NATO camp, which is that Europe has no options, has no choice, is completely dependent on the United States, has to bend the knee, has to be as obsequious as possible, has to call Trump daddy, do whatever it takes to simply get through the next few years, and then hopefully that there'll be something better for Europe. Then there's another view that says Europe has to come up with a plan, a transition plan, and get very serious about taking charge of its own defense. The root to argument against that is that if you come up with a plan to take charge of European defense, the Americans will say, go do it. And we don't want the Americans to leave. And so this is the conundrum inside of Europe, where there's one side saying we need to get serious, take charge. That's sort of the Emmanuel Macron, the French camp. Then there's another side saying we don't really want the status quo to change. You know, I understand both sides. I do think that it's very risky to be playing the game to rely, frankly, on this administration's willingness to come to defend Europe, because they don't see a shared sense of values right now with the Europeans. And I don't know what the United States would do if there were 200,000 Russians on the Estonian border in 2028, and whether the United States would be firm in our commitment to Europe. And the fact that I don't know, and I'm here in Washington and follow this very closely, means the Europeans don't know. I don't even know if the Trump administration knows. So adopting a strategy of just hoping that we're going to be there, I think, isn't wise. I also think in the longer term, Donald Trump has pointed to something which Americans agree with, which Europe should take charge of its own defense. And so I think even if there's a more sort of pro-European administration more committed to the transatlantic alliance, I think this notion of burden shifting, of Europe taking charge, has taken hold. And so the United States is going to insist at some point that Europe come up with a real plan to take charge of its own defense. And I would say better do it now than wait until it's potentially too late.
2: A question of European security and the historic conditions and relationships that have made it vulnerable. We heard today from Max Bergman, Simon Smith, Stavros Atlamazoglou, Stuart Dowell and Hugo Bromley. And you've been listening to Rear Vision. I'm Anthony Fennell. Until next time, cheers.

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6: Hi, I'm Norman Swan.
7: And I'm Priya Alexander.
6: Is farting a sign of a healthy microbiome?
7: A study that looks at women undergoing insertion of an intrauterine device and their pain experience. There's room for improvement.
6: Is there value in everyone getting a genetic screen for common problems such as hereditary cancer and high cholesterol?
7: Everyone's talking about peptides and the TGA is cracking down again.
6: An allegation that our premier health funding organisation is nickel and diming how they assess research projects.
7: That and more on the Health Report
6: after the news.

0: morning, Melissa Brown with ABC News. The US and Iran have signalled they're close to an agreement to end their war, as mediator Pakistan says the text of a deal has been agreed to by both sides. America's editor John Lyons has more.
1: The Iranians are saying, well, it could be close, there's still a few things to be sorted out. And so I think that there is probably in the next week or so likely to be some initial signing, which would then mean a 60-day period in which they could nut out all sorts of details and the more substantive side of it. But what Donald Trump wants is a sort of memorandum of understanding. He, as we know, he loves to sign deals, and it looks like in coming days, or next week or two, there could be some sort of initial agreement.
0: Scores of police descended on South Melbourne last night as protesters tried to disrupt a One Nation fundraiser attended by Pauline Hanson and Barnaby Joyce. About 30 anti-racism demonstrators gathered outside the event, with police monitoring the group from the ground and sky. No one was arrested, but a 22-year-old man was moved on by police. The venue location was changed from Moonee Ponds to South Melbourne at the last minute, but Senator Hanson denies it had anything to do with the protest.
2: Too many people booked for the other location. We had too many bookings, people wanting to come, so that's why we had to change the location.
3: Not because of the protesters?
2: Oh, God, no. No. Hey, listen, do you think I'd be deterred by the protesters? Think twice. No. We just had so many people that wanted to come.
0: Elon Musk's SpaceX has debuted on the Nasdaq Stock Exchange in the United States, jumping 19% in value by the end of trading. Mr. Musk has become the world's first trillionaire, with the company valued at around $2.5 trillion, making it the biggest initial public offering in history. The president of SpaceX, Gwynne Shotwell, says despite many people saying the company would never get to orbit, they've proven their detractors wrong.
4: 2 years later, we got a real rocket to orbit, Falcon 9. Oh, well, you'll never get to the space station, because that's what we really want to do, right? We want to take humans outside the bounds of Earth. Check. We did that too. Doubters, right? Oh, you'll never fly Falcon 9 enough. You'll never get to production. 165 launches last year. Check.
0: The United States has released the third batch of files relating to UFOs. More than 70 items, from NASA audio recordings to videos showing orb-like objects, have been released by the Pentagon. In one case, witnesses in Colorado tell the FBI they saw a strange potato-shaped object coated in shimmering, fish-like scales. They claim it hovered in the air before vanishing in the blink of an eye. There are no photos or videos of the alleged incident, and the case has never been solved. To sport, World Cup co-host Canada and Bosnia and Herzegovina have drawn their opening game of the tournament in Toronto. Here's the ABC's national sports reporter, David Mark.
5: 1-1 between Bosnia and Herzegovina. Canada, in some ways, desperate for a win to get started, but going down 1-0, I think they would have been okay with getting a draw and at least getting 1 point out of the match. And, of course, this was the opening game in Canada. It was played in Toronto. Alanis Morissette sang the Canadian national anthem. Nothing ironic about that. And then the Bosnia-Herzegovina national anthem was played with a sole violin, so very stirring and moving scenes in the stadium at Toronto.
0: Sam Short has claimed his fourth title at the Australian Swimming Trials in Sydney, winning the 1500-metre freestyle. The victory saw Short become the second man after Grant Hackett to win the 200, 400, 800 and 1500-metre events at the same meet. Short now turns his attention to the Commonwealth Games in Glasgow in late July, where he'll be joined by Matt Galea and Ben Godemans, who also finished the 1500 under the qualifying time in second and third. Short has told Channel 9 it was an exhausting end to a successful personal week.
6: That hurt so bad. That last 500, I was just thinking about getting takeout after the race was done, to be honest. But Matt was closing on me, like I could tell on the bottom. I was like, oh no, just keep going, get to the end. That's actually the fastest swim I've done domestically.
0: Earlier at the meet, five-time Olympic gold medalist Molly O'Callaghan won the 100-metre freestyle, the fastest of five swimmers to finish under the qualifying time. To the weather, there's a severe weather warning for damaging winds for parts of the northeast, west and south Gippsland, central, east Gippsland, southwest and Wimmera forecast districts. There's a strong wind warning for the bays, west coast, central coast and central Gippsland coast. Cloudy around the state with areas of rain in the west extending eastwards during the morning, rain clearing in the southwest in the afternoon, contracting to eastern Victoria tonight. Cloudy in Melbourne, a very high chance of rain, most likely this afternoon, a top of 16 degrees.
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3: Peptides are everywhere, social media feed, everyone's talking about them. Should I be taking them? I've got patients asking me, friends who are considering it.
7: Huge international industry. You can order them online, not that we're advertising them. And you don't know what you're getting.
3: You don't know what you're getting. So you might think you're getting something, but when the product is tested, it's something else entirely. And there are real side effects to this. So one of them increases the risk of moles and potentially skin cancer. So not risk-free.
7: That's melanotan. And there are others. And they go in stacks. You know, like you've got an IT stack, you've got a peptide stack. Mm. And they go by names like Wolverine. There's a Wolverine stack.
3: Jeez.
7: God knows what it's doing for you. Anyway, that's coming up on the Health Report.
3: I'm Priya Alexander on Wurundjeri Land.
7: And I'm Norman Swan on Gadigal Land.
3: Also coming up on the show, a study that has looked at women's experience of pain with the insertion of intrauterine devices, and could we be doing things better?
7: I'm sure we could, and we'll be covering that. And we'll also be covering a story where some Australian researchers, Queensland researchers, wrote an editorial in one of the world's two best leading science journals, Science Magazine's the name of the journal, complaining about the way research projects are being assessed in Australia. And the relevance for the Health Report audience is we cover this kind of research all the time, and the quality of research is part of what we deliver to you. And also, the Australian public cares as well, and they would like more money spent on health research. So we'll cover that a little bit later in the show. And also, is farting, so, you know, this is a momentous topic on What's That Rash? Is farting a sign that your gut microbiome is happy?
3: Hmm. My kids, their ears are pricking up as we speak.
7: Well, all the rainbow foods you're giving them, they must be farting from here to eternity.
3: In the news, a big story coming out of the United States, which we actually made contact on the weekend, Norman, because we were both
7: shocked by it.
3: Shocked by the story. So people may be aware that on June the 5th in New Orleans in the United States, there was a conference being held which was run by the American Diabetes Association. That conference was due to have the National Institute of Health director speak at it, but he pulled out, Jay Bhattacharya pulled out a day before saying that he had a meeting with Donald Trump and couldn't make it.
7: But a senior official did give a talk, a plenary talk. So yes, there was a talk from NIH, National Institute of Health.
3: They replaced him, and when that talk was occurring, there was a group of researchers who were attempting to hand out an editorial piece that they had had published in Diabetes Care, which is a journal
7: of the American Diabetes Association, ironically.
3: Yes. I'm trying to make all these links because it's just fascinating. So the American Diabetes Association had published this piece in their journal. These researchers were attempting to hand it out, and the piece, if you read it, and it's titled, we should read the title, Misguided Brushes of a Pen Continue to Dismantle and Destroy Biomedical Research in the United States. We can no longer afford complacency and fear. We must all act now.
7: So this is about real and threatened cuts to the National Institutes of Health budget, and all sorts of restrictions on NIH at the moment, international collaborations and so on. And, of course, they're so worried about woke. And if you're dealing with diabetes, you're dealing with disadvantaged populations. They're no longer allowed to put that into their grant applications because it would be considered too woke for the research. So huge problems there that directly affect diabetes. But these people who are very senior got confronted by the police.
3: Their papers were, and you can go and look at this footage online if you would like to, but their papers were literally snatched off them and they were escorted off the premises. Some of the researchers were banned from attending the rest of the conference. There has been huge outrage from clinicians, researchers worldwide, because the footage was very widely shared. And as a result, some of the people who were leaders at the American Diabetes Association have resigned at the way that this has been handled. There's been an open letter published to the American Diabetes Association from researchers called Shame on You.
7: And one of the, I think it's Stephen Kahn, who's the lead author on the editorial, commented that by handing out the editorial, copies of the editorial, he was hoping that maybe 700 people would read it at the conference, and now tens of thousands of people have read it around the world.
3: But I think this gives us a sense of what is happening in the United States, and I think there is the stripping back of research funding and their censorship now, and it's a very troubling time for science. So,
7: yep, and you need science projects judged on science, not on ideology.
3: And politics agree.
7: Good news on egg allergy?
3: Yes, the topic close to my heart. I bang on about this in the clinic. But this is a study that's been published in JAMA Pediatrics, and it has

0: And indeed, science projects judged on science, not on ideology.
1: And politics agree.
0: Good news on egg allergy?
1: Yes, the topic close to my heart. I bang on about this in the clinic. But this is a study that's been published in JAMA Paediatrics, and it has looked at whether updated dietary guidelines in Australia, so they were updated in 2016, where parents and caregivers were told to ideally introduce common allergy-causing foods like egg, peanut, protein, shellfish, these really common allergy-causing foods earlier in a child's diet, around 6 months of age when kids start solids. And this study has attempted to look at, did those dietary guidelines actually have a real-world impact? Have we seen a reduction?
0: There was a reduction, which shows that there is some benefit here, which is really good news for parents. And in fact, the risk reduction was even more dramatic with children with eczema, who do have a higher than average incidence of egg allergy, but they came down quite considerably in terms of their risk of developing an egg allergy when they've got eczema. So good news there for parents. And coming back to peptides that we talked about earlier, the Therapy Goods Administration, which is our national regulator for medicines and supplements and other products, they during the week put out a press release saying that they are upping their intensity of a crackdown on unregulated peptides, increasing imports. There's concerns about consumer safety, and they're mobilising and moving into action, which is a great thing there.
1: We are talking about things like melanotan, which you mentioned previously, retatrutide, GHKCU. There are all sorts of things available. Often they don't have human trials. Their safety has not been assessed. They're not TGA approved. And health professionals, some, are importing and giving these to patients. People are retaining them off the internet, and we don't actually know what's in them or the potential safety in humans. So that is what the TGA is cracking down on.
0: And a response to one of our stories last week.
1: Yes, so we covered the changes to bulk billing that's due to come in on the 1st of July. We've actually covered it 2 weeks in a row from different perspectives. But we did approach the Department of Health to find out what they thought about some of the issues that we had raised on the show, particularly in Aboriginal health services, where it's very difficult to actually comply with the rules that are potentially coming in. I keep saying potentially, Norman.
0: They will be coming in. And the point made by Professor Paul Torzillo last week was that they would have to abandon Medicare at a loss of $2 million a year funding for the service because they can't do this written form of assignment. And they'd had fairly banal responses. I'm using the word banal, but that was really responses from the department which didn't help. So we asked for a response from the department, and we got pretty much the same response that the Aboriginal Health Service had got before, which is, we're not going to change the way we do things. We think it's possible for Aboriginal services to get on with it and do it. We're paraphrasing. If you want to make up your own mind about it, we will publish the letter from the Department of Health so you can see for yourself.
1: On ABC Radio National, you're with the Health Report. Norman, there's a rise in people wanting to consider genomic testing. Mm-hmm. And I think we need to be very clear that we're talking about a very specialised set of tests. This isn't something that I just order for you when you walk through the consulting room door. This is quite a process.
0: Yeah, I think people think, well, I'll have my whole genome done because I'm being told all the time it's so cheap. But people have no idea really what they're going to find when you do that and whether it means anything. But there are specific genes that might be quite handy to know about.
1: Yes, so specific genes for things like hereditary breast and ovarian cancer, for familial hypercholesterolemia, so where you get high cholesterol, it can significantly increase the risk of heart disease.
0: At a young age.
1: And at a young age.
0: Death from heart attack as well.
1: So the question is, should there be population genomic screening, which is not currently available in Australia, and there's a study that has looked at this that's been published in Nature Health.
0: There are plenty of disadvantaged people throughout Australia who might benefit from genetic screening but couldn't afford it. So should we be providing some limited genetic screening on the public first? And that's what the research is about. And on the line is Dr. Jean Tiller, who's been on the Health Report before, talking about genetic screening and genetic testing. Welcome to the Health Report.
2: Thanks, Norman. It's great to be here.
1: Jane, at the moment in Australia, can you just talk us through who is eligible for this kind of genomic testing?
2: At the moment in Australia, we're really focused on diagnostic testing and treatment-based testing. So we offer testing to people through the public system, sometimes when they've had a cancer at a young age or a heart attack or something like that, where there are symptoms of disease that we think might be genetic.

0: genetic, or if we're trying to guide the treatment, for example, chemotherapy and in certain cancers and things. But we really don't do very much testing at all that sits in the preventive context, which is what we're looking at, which is this question of, can we prevent disease by finding people ahead of time before they get a disease, before they have a strong enough family history to tell us, oh, this is something in the family we should be looking at. And there are far more people out there than we had previously realized who are walking around with very high risk of preventable diseases that we could find through doing a genetic test and then offer them preventive healthcare.
1: And they may have no family history, so they wouldn't have a clue that they're at risk.
0: That's exactly right. And for a long time, we've really focused on family history as one of those indicators of who should we test, because genetic testing was always very expensive. It was very hard to figure out how we should spend that limited amount of money that we had for very expensive tests. And so we focused on families where we saw a lot of disease that might be genetic, and we went, that's where we should spend the money. Over time, as the cost of testing has dropped and it's become more cost-effective to do this testing at the population level, we're finding that a huge number of people who are at genetic high risk don't have that family history for many reasons, maybe because they don't know their family members, maybe just because people in that family died young or just didn't get the disease.
1: And it can skip a generation. Even if you've got the gene, it can skip a generation.
0: That's absolutely right. And genetics, you know, confers very high risk, but it's not, in most cases, it's not determinative. Not every single person with that gene change will get the disease. So someone might have a gene change that increases their risk, but they're lucky enough not to get it, and so we don't see it showing up in the family.
1: So you targeted young adults. I think you start off with 30,000 people, 18,000 were invited, 10,000 completed it. So it's a big study, and they were young. So they were, well, young by prior standard of mine, 32.
2: 18 to 40.
1: Yeah, but 32 on average was what they were. And you were looking, as Priya said earlier, you were looking at hereditary breast and ovarian cancer, Lynch syndrome, which is a genetic disorder we've spoken about before on the health report, which confers higher risk of colon cancer, uterine cancer, and other, maybe even pancreatic cancer. So an important one to find. And familial hypercholesterolemia, where you've got a high cholesterol and it's genetic. So what did you find?
0: So you're right. We looked at those things and we were aiming at looking at young adults because that is where the preventive potential is the highest. You know, it's useful for someone who's 60 to have a genetic test in some circumstances, but those people have often lived through a lot of their risk. So the real preventive potential sits in people in that younger age group before that age of early onset of disease. And so we tested, as you said, 10,000 people, just over 10,000. And across those people, we found 202 had a high risk of disease in one of those three categories you mentioned, so hereditary cancer and heart disease risk. Those 202 brings it to about 2%, one in 50 people who had this really high risk of disease.
2: My question, Jane, is that if we did roll out population screening for this and people opt in, I guess, because it can have a huge psychological impact knowing this kind of information, and I know certainly some people go, I'd rather not know. Is the healthcare system as it stands actually equipped to deal with the potential consequences? So people who perhaps get diagnosed with Lynch syndrome need frequent colonoscopy in the public system where the waiting list is already very long. Do we have the capacity to deal with the flow-on effects?
0: So that's a two-pronged question, and I'm going to deal with both of those parts. The first is about people who maybe don't want to know, and that's a really important question when you look at things like genetic testing and any public health screening program. We never coerce people to participate and we would never mandate people to be part of a population screening program for genomics. We know that there is a huge amount of public interest. I mean, we filled our 10,000 spots with registrations in the first day of advertising. We have now tens of thousands of people sitting on a waiting list who are hoping that we'll get funding to expand this testing. We know that there is a huge amount of interest in this type of testing and that Australians want this kind of testing. Not everybody does. And so absolutely people who decide that they would rather not know, that's a choice that we would respect. But the second part of your question is around the people that do want to know and what are the public healthcare models of care that really cater for that and are they sufficient? And the answer is that we really do need to do some scaffolding and infrastructure and model of care work to get the Australian system ready for population screening at scale. Our DNA screen study demonstrated that it's feasible to do this, but we do need to develop some new models of care that move genetic testing out of the diagnostic context and into a preventive primary care context where it's not done at the moment. And that's what our proposal to the government has been, which is to scale up this testing to 100,000 people and to develop and test some of those models of care to generate that evidence and get our health system ready for down the track putting in place a whole of population screening program.
1: But it's not massive. I mean, 2%. I mean, I know it adds up, but it's not massive. And the good thing I noticed from your research was that of the people offered follow-up, the massive majority said yes. I mean, very few people said no to the follow-up. They wanted to pursue it.
0: Absolutely. And there are a few elements to that, especially when you compare with some international studies that have looked at things like this. Part of it is that we made sure that every person, when they were high risk, received genetic counselling immediately. So we had short-term genetic counselling support for everybody, and then they were referred into the public health system for the follow-up care and care coordination and surveillance and things like that. But also, because we have a public healthcare system in Australia, people didn't have that cost barrier of continuing on with preventive healthcare. And some studies that have been conducted by healthcare providers in places like the US have found a really rapid drop-off of follow-up. And in some cases, that's because people have to pay for it themselves. They're out-of-pocket costs and they don't get public health care for that surveillance and preventive care, which
1: you're
0: is
1: being just
0: a real feature.
1: Just a touch Pollyanna-ish here, if I might say so, Jane. I mean, people have to wait months sometimes for colonoscopies when they're at risk of cancer. And some of them end up paying out of their own pocket just to bypass the waiting time when they can't afford it.
0: You're absolutely right. And I think the question was around the people who engaged with follow-up. There are real concerns around access to that healthcare downstream and the ability of our system to scale up sufficiently. As we said before, you know, if we tested the whole population, 2% might not seem like a lot, but that's a lot of thousands of people who are then adding to waiting lists downstream. But the concept that they can access that care, they can access specialist genetic services without cost to them, there are wait times. But the deterrence of having out-of-pocket costs to get that isn't making people kind of say, well, I'm not going to pursue this further. We absolutely need to work on scale and efficiency and downstream care because that is not up to scratch and will need to be worked on.
1: Dr. Jane Tiller, who's ethical, legal and social advisor in public health genomics at Monash University in Melbourne. Interesting.
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1: Coming up on What's That Rash? Is farting a sign that your gut microbiome is happy?
2: We've spoken a bit about intrauterine devices on the Health Report recently with the introduction of the Penthrox or the Green Whistle in Victoria. And they're part of a group of contraception methods called long-acting reversible contraception. Really effective. World Health Organization is a big advocate for them because they're effective, they're set and forget. People don't need to take a pill if they have diarrhoea. It's still effective. It prevents pregnancy.
1: And safe.
2: And safe, correct. And the uptake in Australia has not been as good as other countries like the UK and Sweden, despite how effective they are. The question is why, and it's possible that pain is a big part of the story. And there's a new study which has actually looked at pain experiences of women who are undergoing the procedure of an intrauterine device being inserted. I spoke to Professor Danielle Matzer, who's director of the Sphere Centre of Research Excellence based at Monash University.
3: Yeah, so this was a national women's health survey, and what we asked was, for those women who had had an IUD in the past or currently had an IUD in place, what level of pain they felt they experienced at the time of insertion. And we found the findings very interesting because this has been such a big issue highlighted by so many women and the media around what perceived pain is with insertion. So we found that about 50% of women said that they experienced no pain or mild pain. And this was, I think, a very interesting finding. Only 19% said that they experienced severe pain when they had their IUD inserted. And I think this is contrary to what women are looking at when they're looking at their social media feeds that are telling them that all IUD insertions are very painful. We asked them what their perceived knowledge was about IUDs, and interestingly, the women who felt they knew more about IUDs actually reported more pain. So we call this the knowledge paradox, because you would think that if you understood more about IUDs and what was happening with insertion, that you might be more relaxed about it and not feel so much pain. But actually the contrary is true. And this might be reflecting the negative information or the fear-inducing stories that they're seeing on social media that are actually making them feel more anxious and experience more pain.
2: Could it be coming from health professionals as well?
3: I suppose it could, but we weren't able to really tease that out with this survey.
2: Danielle, can you just explain some of the things that can actually influence pain perception for a woman?
3: Lots of things can impact it. Personal characteristics of the person who's experiencing the pain, their age, their previous experience of pain, their resilience, whether they've had enough sleep, what else is happening in their lives, past trauma, lots of things like that. And then there's a whole lot of health system issues that can affect pain, familiarity with the setting, confidence in the provider, understanding of what's going to take place, whether or not the person feels that they're in control.
2: So when it comes to the uptake of these kind of long-acting reversible contraceptives, things like intrauterine devices, the uptake in Australia has been a bit slower than perhaps other countries like Sweden and the United Kingdom. Do we think that pain and perhaps misconceptions or perceptions about pain are a part of that story?
3: Yeah, it's quite a complex issue. Pain might be one factor, and fear of what they'll experience with insertion. But I think that there have been many other issues at play. Women not really knowing much about IUDs or implants, not knowing what the benefits are besides contraception, because particularly the hormone-containing IUD can be used to treat heavy menstrual bleeding and endometriosis. And it's very important that women understand what the benefits are besides contraception. And then there's been a lot of issue around affordability and access, and actually being able to get an IUD when you want one.
2: So what's the impact, Danielle, of this work then? Is it giving us some solutions to perhaps increasing the uptake of this kind of contraception in Australia and trying to kind of combat some of the misconceptions out there?
3: Well, I guess it gives practitioners more information to share with their patients when they're counselling them about insertions, and the ability to explain to them that pain during insertion is highly variable, and that only 20% of women who've had an IUD report severe pain. I think that's a very comforting thing to tell women. But of course, practitioners need to explain everything about the procedure and all the options that are open to the woman when she is having the IUD inserted to try and reduce pain as much as possible.
2: What does that pre-insertion counselling look like, Danielle, in an ideal world, when someone is being given the contraception options and an intrauterine device is one of them? You've just mentioned, you know, at the start, the perception of pain and the level of control and how supported women feel. All of these things can influence it. What does that ideal gold standard pre-insertion counselling look like?
3: It actually hasn't been established properly in Australia yet. We're very keen to create some consensus-based guidelines for practitioners about how to counsel women and what to do about pain during insertion. But I think there are some basics that are probably agreed upon, which is around, you know, showing them what the device looks like. Often as GPs, we have some of these in our rooms that we can actually put in a woman's hand so that it's not scary and she knows exactly what it is. Explaining in detail what will happen during the insertion, explaining to her that the insertion can stop at any time if she feels that she can't proceed with it, and giving her the options that are available to help reduce the pain.
2: You mentioned before that 20%, around 20% reported that severe pain, which, you know, yeah, you could say is reassuring. Some people might go, well, that's a lot. That, you know, turns me off, that

0: potential option.
1: Yeah.
0: What are the options on the platter for someone who is going to experience or experiences severe pain? It's not necessarily, well, an intrauterine device isn't for you. It might be that it's inserted with additional pain relief or sedation. It doesn't mean that it's off the table. Is that fair?
1: Yeah, I think for women who really don't want to go through the procedure and experience any pain, there is the option of sedation, but that requires an admission to a surgical setting where that sedation can be provided, and that's quite hard to organise in a timely way for many women. So, you know, explaining to them that the procedure itself is quite quick, probably takes about 5 minutes from the time that you start the procedure to the time that you finish. Many women will want to proceed and just have a go, knowing that it's quick. But there are other options, and increasingly the green whistle is being offered to women, which has previously been used in emergency settings by paramedics in cases like fractures or other conditions where pain is being experienced. So the green whistle can be held by the woman and administered to, you know, she administers that to herself, and so that helps the woman feel that she's in control and can regulate things. It's worth talking through the options with the provider and to settle on something that the woman feels she can deal with.
0: Professor Daniel Matzer, who's Director of the Sphere Centre of Research Excellence based at Monash University.
2: On ABC Radio National, you're with the Health Report. So Priya, this next one could sound a little bit nerdy, but it actually is really important in terms of medical and health research in Australia. And that's what we base the health report on. You know, we've already had two pieces of research that are, you know, publicly funded in Australia on the show already, and we talk about it all the time. But is the research that's been funded of the highest quality and being assessed fairly? So some researchers have published in Science magazine, which is, right, along with Nature, is like one of the top two science journals in the world, an editorial complaining about the way the National Health and Medical Research Council is reviewing research grants. They're complaining about anonymity, they're complaining about inability to interact and so on. But I'll let them explain for themselves. Here's Professor Massimo Hilliard, who's from the Clem Jones Centre for Ageing and Dementia Research at the University of Queensland.
3: Thank you. Thanks for having me.
2: So Massimo, this is a pretty big deal. You know, Science, the journal Science, it's like the top, one of the top two science journals in the world, along with Nature. And you're, some would say, you're hanging out the dirty linen of Australian research here with a major issue with how we decide what gets funded.
3: Yes, that's true. So together with my colleague, Mark Dawson, we decided to take this action and write a piece to highlight the problem that we're encountering with the peer review system in place at the NHMRC. So the NHMRC for generation has done a very good job in holding the pillar of the peer review process really high. This was until 2020. And just to give a bit of a background, every grant that was submitted at that time was seen by a panel of 12 scientists. 80% of them were very experienced group leaders, lab heads.
2: So in your particular area, they knew what they were talking about?
3: Yeah, and then 20% were junior lab heads. In some occasion, there were some senior postdoctoral fellows. This particular, for every grant, was then read for and was discussed and debated for about 20 minutes. The budget discussed before then a vote was cast on the quality and the value of that particular proposal. So there were still issues of the amount of funds that are available through the NHMRC, but the process was very solid and really rigorous. And this has now been replaced in 2020 because of the COVID. The panel were dismantled because we couldn't meet face to face. And so this has been replaced by a process whereby a grant is assigned to four or five anonymous assessors. When I say anonymous, not only they are anonymous to the applicants, but they're also anonymous between themselves. Just to give an example, if me, you, and Priya

0: were examining a grant, I don't know who you are. You don't know who I am. So
1: beforehand, you were able to eyeball them and you knew exactly who they were.
0: Not only before, we were sitting at a table. And so everybody was accountable of every statement made on a particular point of the grant. And if I could debate that particular statement, or someone could tell, maybe this is something did you really understand what this grant was about? So this is gone because the anonymous assessor now, they read the grant on their desk, they don't know who the others are, submit their score, and the score is just mathematically averaged. So there is no debate, there is no accountability of the individual assessors.
1: Is it having an impact on the grants that are being given? Are they being given to second-rate proposals?
0: Well, we will not know because now the quality is questioned. So we don't trust anymore the judgment of those grants because there is no way to hold accountable and to have a panel discussion about those grants. So that's where the issue is.
1: So what happens, does this happen in Britain or with the National Institutes of Health in America?
0: No, of course, no. And it didn't happen at the NHMRC. Until 2020, we have these panels, and it was excellent. And it still happens at the NIH. And one could have done Zoom panels where people can still interact.
1: And what about the MRC in Britain?
0: I'm not sure about the MRC. But in general, the majority of institutions, they do have panels to elaborate. It's very rare. But if it is not a panel, there needs to be a system in which there is the possibility of a rebuttal and readjustment of the score before adjudication.
1: So you're suggesting that the quality of research might be declining. You're saying that virtually in your article as a result of this change review process, which is of interest to Health Report listeners because the research that we talk about might not be the best research available. What's the NH and MRC telling you?
0: Oh, we wrote to NHMRC because before going to science, we wrote to see whistling a letter signed by over 90 NHMRC leaders. And unfortunately, the response was not satisfactory. And the reason is that the only way to bring it back to ensure that there is that communication between scientists, one of the arguments is that, first of all, it's more efficient. And because, of course, from the NHMRC perspective, this is a much simpler way. The other, there is a reduced administrative costs and allow more peer review flexibility. And yes, maybe there is less bias, but still we need to ensure that we fund the best possible projects, not the one that by chance can get a better score because there wasn't a scientific debate for which we are all being trained since starting this career.
1: Well, Massimo, thank you for that. We will approach the NH and MRC and see what their comments are.
0: Great. Thank you.
1: Professor Massimo Hilliard from the University of Queensland. So we needed a response on this. So earlier today, I spoke to the CEO of the National Health and Medical Research Council, who is Professor Steve Wessling.
2: Thank you, Norman.
1: So how do you respond to this? I mean, the core allegations are the NH and MRC is nickel and diming peer review. It's making it anonymous. It's reducing opportunity for engagement and conversation, particularly around budgets. You've got no idea who they are or what their expertise are. And in fact, around the issue of budgets, you may actually be spending more money than you need to, because normally with a panel, you would negotiate on the budget maybe downwards a little bit.
2: There are a lot of inaccuracies in that editorial. Firstly, one of the things that we've done with AbCentric peer review is actually dramatically improve the alignment of the expertise of the peer reviewer with the grant. So prior to our AbCentric peer review, where we have five independent reviewers for every grant, about 27% of people said, yes, they were assigned on that panel to an appropriate grant. We now have that number up to...
1: So in other words, you an immunologist looking at an immunology grant.
2: Yeah, absolutely. And one of the issues around the panels was also conflicts of interest. So lots of people had to leave the room because they were conflicted because the grant was coming from their university or something like that. But now we have 90% alignment of the expertise with the grant, and that's from the people who are doing the reviewing. They're saying, I got the right grants to review 90% of the time. So that is really important. The other bit of information that we had looked at across the years was the impact of the panel on the final score or the decision to fund or not fund. And in fact, after the two spokespeople had spoken and scored on the panels...
1: And just to explain that, the panels would choose somebody to lead on a particular grant proposal and they would lead the discussion and present to the panel.
2: Yes, yes. So we'd have a primary spokesperson and a secondary spokesperson. So two people on the panel would talk to the grant. Once those two people had spoken and given their scores, the panel very, very rarely changed the scores or changed the fundable outcome. So this concept that panels were having in-depth conversations and changing scores and changing funding was not consistent with the data that we had. The next point that I'd like to make is that people talk about transparency, fairness and accountability, and they are really important points to us. And we now, with our five allocated reviewers, those five allocated reviewers to an individual grant see each other's scores, they see each other's comments, and they see each other's identity. So they know who they are, they know what the scores are, and they know what the comments are, and they have an opportunity, if one of them makes a sort of a really good comment about perhaps a fatal flaw in a grant, they can actually take that on board and adjust their scores. So that sense that this is sort of anonymous and unaccountable is actually now incorrect.
1: I mean, the other argument was that we're one of the few countries that has this system. So what you're saying is we're ahead of the pack rather than behind it.
2: I think we are. And that's a really important point, Norman. When we look around the world and when I talk to the heads of funding agencies, the NIH, the MRC, funding agencies from around the world, they are all challenged by increasing application load and challenged by decreasing success rates. And success rates are purely a function of the number of applications and the amount of money you have to allocate to that grant call. And so all over the world, they're being challenged by this increase in application rate, which we think may be in part driven by AI. And they are being challenged on how to assess grants appropriately in that environment. And they are looking very closely at the application-centric process that we've developed.
1: Are you saying that AI is making it easier to just throw in grants because the AI just writes the grant for you?
2: I think it's the challenge that it's in the existential challenge that the funding environment has to deal with across the world, because people can utilize AI to write a grant much quicker. They can write grants in a day instead of a month, and that will mean that people will put in more grants. And we're also seeing the grant quality coming closer together in that we're seeing clumping of the quality of grants. So we're seeing higher quality all clumping together, making it much more difficult for us as peer review organisations to choose the very best grants.
1: So Priya, that was Steve Wesling, who's CEO of the NHN MRC.
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4: So you know how I love my musical apparatus for our chats, Norman?
1: Yes.
4: I've got my med diet bell here on the desk with me today. I forgot to bring my harmonica and my xylophone because I'm an idiot, but I did bring an extra new friend. Would you like to hear it?
1: Yes, I think I do. You're a rude wee girl.
4: It's a whoopee cushion. We bought it especially for this particular episode of What's That Rash?
1: Where we answer the health questions everybody's got. And this time we were farting in front of a live audience.
4: That's right. This chat comes from our recent live show at World Science Festival Brisbane. So this question came from John, who the question itself was read out by a lovely audience member at our live show.
5: I am moved to ask a question of my own. We are urged to eat lots of fibre to nourish the gut microbiome. Is flatulence a sign that the gut biome is well fed and happy? And will a happy gut biome really improve one's cognitive function?
6: John, you've asked that question so well. I'm going to give you a round of applause.
1: But can we have the microphone back for a second? Why don't you just call flatulence for what it really is?
5: Okay. A fart?
1: Yeah. Very good. Thank you. Because I wasn't sure what you were talking about, to be honest.
6: So on that, the word fart comes from Old English and Old German. The word was fjorten, which meant to like fart. It was probably an onomatopoeia.
1: Right.
6: Whereas flatulent comes from the Latin flatulentus, which comes from a root meaning to blow. And we're going to blow hard today, Norman.
1: We are. We're going to fjorten a lot.
6: Fjorten. What is a fart?
1: A fart is the expulsion of gas from your anus, and it's basically the excess gas from the bugs in your bowel. So you eat all this food, it gets absorbed in the small intestine, and then it goes into the large bowel, into the colon, and the bacteria in your bowel chew it up, and the bacteria produce gas. They produce hydrogen, they produce methane, they produce carbon dioxide.
6: Okay, so...
1: And hydrogen,
6: which we'll come to later. There's actually quite a lot of research into farting. We'll get into some of it soon. But I did really enjoy this particular study that was done in 1998, where there was a US scientist called Michael Levitt, and he used rectal tubes for a detailed study of fart compositions in 6 healthy women and 10 healthy men.
1: Big study.
6: Big study. Would you like to know a volume of gas that was emitted from these people's between 106 mils on the lower end up to 1,600 mils, a litre and a half of air. The biggest farter produced over half a litre of hydrogen, which I think could be some sort of renewable energy source. The thing that really caught my attention, though, is that the smelly components of the fart were quite small. So together, hydrogen sulfide, methane ethyol, which smells like rotten cabbage, and the garlic-like dimethyl sulfide, on average, were just 50 parts per million of each fart.
1: And only a third of them were really stenchy farters, weren't they?
6: Stenchy farters. I think
1: smelly
6: that you are
1: farting.
6: Foreshadowing research that we will get to. But before we get to legitimate research, I have to introduce you to the Invisible College of Experimental Flatology, which is a website that exists. When I first saw flatology, I was like, oh, is this some sort of flat earth society? No, it's the ology, the study of flatulence. And they've done some... Well, look, I don't know if the research is real. I don't really care. The charts are... The fart charts are amazing. Let's look at one, please. This... If you have very quickly decoded this chart, I'm very, very impressed. But basically, for those who haven't and for those who are listening without the benefit of visuals, what you're looking at here is the rate of farts at a dinner party, and you'll notice that there's a particular peak at the time of the evening where the ladies leave the table. They looked at the air quality during this time. So that's a little bit of a data point that you can drop around the dinner table, so to speak. So part of the question from John, who had such a beautiful voice, was about the microbiome. So we've talked a bit about what farts are, and I am very intentionally using the Germanic root here.
1: We're
6: not fancy. We're among friends. What about the microbiome?
1: In the microbiome, we have millions and trillions of organisms. We tend to think of bacteria, but there's bacteria, there's viruses, there's fungi. And then there's these really weird ancient organisms called archaea, which we don't really know too much about, but they're in there as well. So really, going back probably millions of years, we've got these bugs in our bowel, if you can call them bugs. And so there's this plethora, but it seems to be bacteria, because they're more advanced in terms of their metabolism, that produce the gases. And our microbiome is affected by what we eat, coming back to the question.
6: What we eat. Feels like we could take that a step further and have a reason to use some sort of...
1: Yeah, well, it could be that the diet that is... What's vegetables? Legumes? What would we call that diet?
6: I think we would call it the...
1: Mediterranean diet.
6: I feel like I'm driving through a grove of bellbirds. It's beautiful.
1: So, yeah, it depends on what bacteria you've got and what they're eating, and they produce more gas when you're actually eating a healthier diet.
6: Also, bald gas is potentially a sign of a healthier diet.
1: There's obviously a limit to it if you're producing a huge amount.
6: So more than 1,600 millilitres in a four-hour period.
1: So it's hard to measure. But you know, there are diseases like Crohn's disease. There's an operation called fundoplication, which is to prevent reflux. And for some reason, a side effect of that operation is producing more gas. They don't understand why. Probably because it changes the microbiome. But essentially, a healthy diet will produce more gas.
6: Okay, so we've got
1: so
6: gas production.
1: So Blazing Saddles is right.
6: Okay, you just said before that you don't really know what's good, like normal, that some things can make you... If you're unhealthy in different ways, that can produce more gas than less gas. What do we know about how many farts a day is normal?
1: Well, we've got the CSIRO to thank for this, who provided Watch That Rash with exclusive farting data.
6: Farter
1: data from Australians.
6: So this is the chart you start farting. This is the chart you start study that...
1: Chart Your Fart app.
6: There's an app. And it's Dr. Brindle from CSIRO that we have to give credit to. And our thanks for letting us bring you this What's That Rash
1: updated,
6: live show exclusive.
1: Updated data. And you're all sitting on the edge of your seats with...
6: Well, you are.
1: One cheek up. 19,000 people downloaded the fart app, and they recorded 471,000 farts. They had to, because they're CSIRO and they're good scientists, they had to exclude, so they wanted a reasonable sample of farts. And so they excluded everybody who recorded less than 3 days, so it had to be more than 3 days. The average was about 10 days of farts. And they ended up with 6,000 people with 360,000 farts. So not bad data. So here's the question. Who produced more farts, men or women? Go on. Acclamation.
7: Women.
1: Women, do you agree with that? No?
6: No, yes.
1: Men?
6: Well, I think we need a show of hands. Who reckons men produce more farts? Who reckons... I notice all the women have their hands up. Who thinks that women produce more farts? All the men have their hands up. Interesting, interesting.
1: So for the sort of middle group of farts, that's 2 to 7 farts a day... That was equal between men and women. But when they looked at the group that were producing 9 or more farts a day...
6: Super farters.
1: Women.
6: Maybe they were more diligent in recording their data.
1: Yeah, well, that's true. They could have been biased there. So here's the question. Which state in Australia... ..had the smelliest, most lingering farts?
6: This is an actual data point. If someone can answer this correctly, let's give them a magnet. Yell out the state you think.
1: Tasmania?
6: Someone said NT. Someone said Queensland. No one has said the correct answer yet. No. No ACT. Did anyone say Western Australia?
1: One person said Western Australia.
6: Western Australia. They reported farts of higher stench and linger.
1: Yeah.
6: I would have thought with a state that size, you would be able to get away from a smelly fart.
1: And the time of day that you mostly fart, well, it's sort of morning, mid-morning, and after dinner at night, pretty much reflecting our institute data.
6: Yeah, like an M-shaped
1: there. So
6: curve.
1: Really valuable data there on...
6: Flatology. What I want to know then, Norman, now, given that we're normalising farting, we get a sense of the Australians...
1: The room's feeling a bit.
6: What happens if it's not the right time and you just need to hold it in? Is that bad for you, asking for a friend?
1: So here's what happens when you hold it in. The gas has got to go somewhere because they continue to produce the gas. And what happens is your bowel absorbs the gas. It goes round in your bloodstream to your lungs and then you burp it out.
6: Did you actually burp just then?
1: I was trying to, but anyway. Did you smell it?
6: I heard it.
1: Yeah, eventually gets out and comes out via the other end of your intestinal tract, your mouth.
6: Incredible. Well, like I said before, there's some small amounts of compounds in your farts that make them smelly, highest stench and linger from WA, as we previously discussed. But one of the most abundant gases in a fart is hydrogen, and it has a really important role to play.
1: It does. So it's not just being able to light your fart.
6: As a doctor,
1: yes.
6: Would you recommend someone trying to...
1: Probably not.
6: Probably not.
1: And is it partly myth? I don't know. You have to know you were a big hydrogen farter. So hydrogen's actually quite important because the bugs in your bowel use the hydrogen as part of their metabolic processes. So hydrogen gets recycled in your bowel. So it's quite important that you produce hydrogen. And contrary to the study you just quoted from Pennsylvania, they reckon it's about a litre of hydrogen that we can produce a day. But it does get recycled. So you're not farting blue flame the whole time.
6: So to come back to John's question, John wants to know if flatulence is a sign that the biome is well fed, and will a happy gut biome help one's cognitive function? We haven't talked about cognitive function at all.
1: No.
6: Because we've been talking too much about the more important topic of farting. Yeah. But to come back to John's question, what's our answer?
1: Our answer is yes, it can, but not through farting. So a healthy microbiome, which is a very diverse microbiome, and the diet that we've been talking about...
6: Yep. You guys
1: produces a very healthy, diverse microbiome, and that produces a lot of different bioactive compounds, including what are called short-chain fatty acids. And these do go to the brain, and they settle down inflammation and oxidative stress. But also there's this complicated communication between the bowel and the brain using the nervous system and indeed the immune system. So there's a lot of crosstalk between the bowel and the brain, as you might imagine, since... the brain needs the bowel to survive. We need the bowel to survive. So it's a very complex interrelationship. But it turns out that a healthy diet does improve your cognitive function. And the diet that really does this is called the mind... No, careful, careful. We need another sound. It's called the mind diet.
6: The what?
1: M-I-N-D diet. And this diet is known to protect the brain. And it tends to be a bit like the Mediterranean diet. But there's a bias towards fermented foods and berries, particularly blueberries and strawberries.
6: So the other words, the rich people diet. Well, thank you, John, for the question. One final piece of data before we go off this, which is all about acoustics. If you look at the screen, you'll see a mathematical formula that shows us that simultaneous farts can sound like one single fart. And this is how you would calculate this. And to prove the point, I think if anyone here feels like they know how to make a... I would love to hear them all at once, please. One, two, three. Oh, come.
1: Come
6: okay.
1: On.
6: Do this one then.
1: Mm.
6: Do one of those. One, two, three.
1: And I suppose one of the other takeaways from this is that excessive flatulence can be a sign of problems in your bowel. One is irritable bowel syndrome, and there's not a lot you can do about that, but it's worth knowing whether or not you have it. And the other is celiac disease, where you are truly gluten intolerant, and that might be a sign that you want to get checked for that, which is a specific set of investigations, because you don't want to have celiac disease and not know it.
4: Absolutely. Just goes to show that we can't be as comprehensive as we would always like to be on What's That Rash. There's always more to learn. And we love it when we get your emails as well. Our email address is thatrash@abc.net.au.
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6: Hi there, it's Kate Evans here from The Bookshelf. Join me and Cassie McCullough straight after the news as we talk about what it is that reading is for, how it works, what the pleasure of reading means. How are we doing this? Well, we have three extraordinarily different books. One that is a confection, another that takes on all of the sort of harshness and precision of the natural world, and another that, well, we completely disagree on. That's all coming up straight after the news.